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4: This American Life. Today's show is a rerun. Act One. Objects in side view mirror are truer than they appear. Well, the woman at the center of this next story has the power to change two people's lives and change them in a big way. And what's interesting is, at the height of her power, she doesn't even know she has it. Alex Kotlowitz tells the story.
5: On this one August day in 1979, Carla Dimkoff learned something which shaped the rest of her life and the life of a complete stranger. And the thing about it is, it took 26 years for her to realize that. At the time, Carla was 19 years old. She was living in a trailer home in the small town of White Cloud, Michigan, when her father, James Keller, who lived in Tennessee, showed up unannounced, driving a motorhome. Her father was a bit of a vagabond, someone who lived on the edge. So this surprise visit wasn't all that unusual.
6: He did this all the time. He would basically abandon my mom, and he would just take off for days at a time, and he would end up wherever he wanted, in several different states. And this time, he ended back up in Michigan.
5: Carla was kind of at loose ends herself. She'd been raising a daughter alone, and the day her father arrived, Carla had gotten married to a man she'd met just a week before. Her father gave them $20 as a wedding gift and wished them well. Then they went their separate ways for the evening. Carla and her new husband got home around 2 a.m., but her father was still out. He stayed out most of the night.
6: When I got up the next morning, it was fairly early. I want to say between 7 and 9, 10 a.m. He was in the driveway, walked outside, and then I said, hi, where you been? And at some point, he told me he had been at the Lamplight Bar for a little while, and I was kind of puzzled because the bars close at 2:15 or 2:30, and I wondered where he had been the rest of the evening, and I really never got an answer to that.
5: Even stranger was what he was doing in the driveway. He was repairing the side view mirror on his motorhome.
6: It had actually been broken off, and he was putting a whole new mirror on it. And he was just doing it in such a hurry and throwing parts into his vehicle, which I thought was strange. Why throw all the junk when you're 10 feet from a dumpster into the motorhome? And he was in just such a hurry about it. It just struck me odd for a minute. And the next thing I know, he said, well, I'm out of here. And he left. And I didn't speak to him probably for several months to a year.
5: It wasn't just that Carla's father was a drifter. That makes him seem benign. He was, by Carla's recollection, a violent man. Carla remembers once she was slurping while eating spaghetti, and he hurled the table on its side. But it was much worse than that. When Carla turned 11, her mother told her that her father had molested a young girl. Carla tried to protect others in the family, and that brought her into direct conflict with her dad, like one of the times he went after her mother.
6: I stepped into the middle of it, and he punched me in the jaw. And I ended up in the emergency room later that evening.
7: How old were you?
6: Around 16. At that point, I became afraid, physically of my father and emotionally of him. And I was afraid to be alone with him after that.
5: This is all important to know in order to understand what happened next. Shortly after Carla's dad drove out of town, Carla picked up the Times Indicator, the local newspaper, and read that on the very same night her dad didn't come home, just hours before she found him in the driveway fixing his busted side-view mirror, a 19-year-old woman had been killed on a nearby road, a deep gash in her head. In the article, the sheriff said, and I quote, "We assume she was hit by an unknown vehicle, maybe by a mirror or some projection."
6: I just said, oh my God. I had an overwhelming feeling that my father had killed someone. And I just needed to tell what I knew.
5: At first, she went to her minister, who urged her to go to the police, which she did the very next day. She had a friend drive her to the police station in town, where she learned that the detective in charge of the case wasn't in. So she left him a note.
6: This is the letter I wrote to Detective Foster, and it says, "Mr. Foster, I would like to speak with you concerning the death of Christy Ringler. I do not have a car. If you could possibly stop out to my house after 3 p.m. today, it would be greatly appreciated. Thank you, Mrs. Tarrow." That evening, there were two detectives that actually came out. They were dressed in plain clothes. They knocked on the door. They came in. I told them the whole story about my dad had been here. He had been gone all night. Gave them just a little bit of a history of my dad, not a whole lot of history. And they were like, okay, well, we have this information. Thank you. I had the feeling when they came in the door that they thought they were wasting their time. I don't even think they sat down. They stood there just kind of towering over me. I was clearly intimidated by the whole situation, not really ever dealing with anything like this. And maybe I just made myself sound unsure.
5: See, Carla laid out two possible scenarios for the detectives. One, that her father accidentally struck this girl while driving home from the lamplight bar. That seemed likely given his shattered side-view mirror and his eagerness to get out of town. The other, well, she thought it was possible that her father had killed Christy Ringley on purpose. That knowing her dad, maybe he tried to flirt with Christy at the lamplight. That maybe she'd repelled his advances. And that maybe on the way home, he saw her on the road and rammed her with his side-view mirror. Carla now believes, though, that this speculative scenario didn't sit too well with the detectives.
6: They made me feel like a fool, like I had a grudge to grind when I was trying to get my father in trouble or something. And just this poor trailer park person.
5: And were you conscious about living in a trailer, about being poor?
6: Very, very. You know, I knew that wasn't the thing to do. I knew that's not where I wanted to be.
5: So the detectives leave, and you know in your heart of hearts that your dad was somehow involved in this, in the death of this girl. What do you do with that knowledge?
6: I bury it.
5: When she looks back on it, this was the moment of truth. This was her opportunity to act. And she feels like she just gave up without any kind of fight. Carla ordinarily didn't back down easily, but she'd been dismissed often before. In seventh grade, she went to a guidance counselor about her dad's alleged abuse, and all the counselor did was go tell her parents. Then remember the time she ended up in the emergency room? Well, she told a doctor there that her father had punched her. Nothing came of that either. So when the detectives disregarded what she had to say, it felt familiar, like this was how it was always going to be. Her dad would elude any responsibility for what he'd done. She wasn't about to confront her father, who she feared would physically hurt her if she did. And as for the authorities...
6: The thought never occurred to me to go back to the police. I didn't want to feel that feeling again of the intimidation, of just being dismissed. And that's really a selfish thought now that I think about it.
5: The thing was, though, she couldn't keep it buried, at least emotionally. She thought about it all the time, that her father had in all likelihood, accidentally or purposely, killed someone, and that she hadn't done enough about it.
6: You know, I had these horrible nightmares that this dead girl was walking down the street trying to chase after me. Her body's all dismembered, and I got the feeling in my dream, God, I sound like a nut, that she was chasing me, and I couldn't ever figure out, why are you chasing me? You know, there's been times where I could not think about it, or I would be a wreck.
5: Can you remember a particular moment?
6: Yeah, I can remember one time driving in the car and just thinking about my life in general and all the things that had gone on, and it always ends up with Christy. And I often thought, I could just stop thinking if I just hit that tree. Just tortured.
8: Taped interview with Larry Pat Sauter, taking place in the Whale County Sheriff's Department. Present at this interview is Larry Pat Sauter, Deputy John Sutton, and Detective Charles Foster. Today's date is 8/27/79. The time is 1500 hours.
5: Carla wasn't the only person damaged by Christy Ringler's death. There was the Ringler family, of course. But there was also someone else, this 27-year-old truck driver named Larry Sauter. The tape you just heard is a taped police interview of Larry, a wiry-built man with a charming smile who liked to party. And while he didn't live in White Cloud, the night of Ringler's death, he had been visiting a friend there.
9: I don't think we drank at his house, if I remember correctly, but we went down to the what they call a lamplight bar, which would have been south of town. And we'd sat there and drank, maybe 3 hours in a bar.
5: Larry met a woman at the lamplight. It was Christy Ringler. They caught each other's eye, and when Larry and his friend went to party down the road, there was Christy as well.
8: And when you got to the house, what happened?
10: And when we got to the house, I went in. Jim went in. And I think I sat around for about 15 minutes. I wanted to get outside.
9: And she was out sitting on the front steps, and I went out and sat on the front steps. And when we went out into the front of the yard, there was a tree out there, and we were kind of sitting up there by the tree and stuff, and, you know, kind of kissing a little bit, this and that. And then she got up and she walked off and started walking towards town, which would be back north towards White Cloud.
5: Larry, who had a good deal to drink, says he offered to try to find her a ride, but she insisted she'd be all right. The last time Larry saw her, she was walking down the dark two-lane road by herself. 2 days after Ringler's death, the police asked Larry to come down to the station for this questioning. The interview lasted an hour and 15 minutes. Larry didn't bring a lawyer. He didn't feel he had anything to hide.
10: I've got nothing to hide.
8: All right, this tape's going to be terminated at 16:15 hours on 8/27/79.
9: And then I don't think I heard anything from him for probably 12 and a half years.
5: Larry returned to his life, driving a truck and laying gas pipes. He got married to a woman named Melody, and they thought about starting a family together. Then one day
9: as I went to work, which is November 14th, and it's easy to remember because it was the day before deer season. And they came to work and they said that you're under arrest for open murder. I think that's what it was.
5: Did you know what they were talking about?
9: I had no clue.
5: This was in 1992. Like Larry said, 12 and a half years after Christy Ringler's death, a new sheriff had reopened the case and it quickly got a lot of publicity. Larry, who's quiet and reserved, felt deeply embarrassed.
9: You know, my name was in the paper. My face is in the paper. It's like, oh, my God. I mean, this is humiliation.
5: Had you ever been arrested before?
9: No, sir.
5: But Larry assumed that justice would just find its way. This is Melody, his wife.
11: They offered him a plea bargain for 2 to 5 years
6: if he would admit he did it. And he refused to because he didn't.
5: And did he come to you for advice? Or?
6: I told him, you can't plead guilty to something you didn't do.
5: The prosecutors argued that Larry had bludgeoned Christy Ringler with a pint-sized bottle of Canadian Club whiskey. Their key piece of evidence was the testimony by pathologists that the bottom ridge of the bottle matched Ringler's injuries. At the trial, no mention was made of Carla's note and her subsequent interview with the detectives. The suitors believed the prosecution buried it. Larry was convicted and sentenced to 20 to 60 years.
9: My world just came right out from underneath me. You know, I mean, in total shock. It was a nightmare, straight up nightmare.
5: There is, I suspect, nothing more confounding and debilitating than being sent to prison for something you didn't do. And the years behind bars had their effect on Larry as well as on his wife, Melody. Melody had a car accident after visiting Larry in prison and lost her factory job. She had to move back home with her parents, where she spent most of her time going over and over trial transcripts and police reports. She gave up the idea of ever having children.
6: And I had a hysterectomy while he was in prison.
5: So you gave that up as well?
6: Yeah.
5: And in the years Larry was in prison, he struggled to sustain himself, too. One of the ways he did that was to build these meticulously constructed Western scenes out of toothpicks. Log cabins, churches, saloons, covered bridges. He trimmed the toothpicks, sometimes 2,500 of them for one model, with a nail clipper so that they fit together with glue like cut logs. The hours upon hours spent constructing them helped keep his mind off his case.
9: Over the years, Alex, I'll tell you what, I mean, yes, I was very, very bitter in there, but, you know, I just try and say to myself, you know, just, you know, let it go and take one day at a time.
5: Larry and Melody believe there had to be someone out there with some knowledge about what happened that night. And so Melody, along with Larry's sister, searched and searched and searched.
6: We made trips to look for people. We went to Newaygo County when people told us we were crazy, we could get killed. And we interviewed people, we talked to people, we did everything we could to try to, you know, find out what really happened to this girl.
5: Of course, the person they were looking for was Carla, but they didn't know she even existed. And Carla was completely unaware of them as well. In the 26 years since Christy Ringler's death, Carla had gotten divorced and remarried to a college professor. She now lived a comfortable life outside Grand Rapids in a spacious A-frame home on 5 acres of land. Her father had died in 1999, and all she could think about afterwards was he'd gotten away with it completely, and that tore at her. And then one day in January of last year, she picked up a newspaper and read for the very first time about Larry Souter. Melody, Larry's wife, had convinced John Smetanka, a former prosecutor, to take Larry's case. A medical examiner who had testified at Larry's trial now believed it was unlikely Ringler's wounds were caused by a whiskey bottle.
11: I was sitting in here in the living room, and my husband was in the TV room, and I read this article about Christy Ringler. And I'm like, oh my God, someone has been convicted of this. I'm telling you, I literally just about fell on the floor.
5: At that moment, it hit Carla. Because she had held on to this knowledge about her father's probable involvement in Christy Ringler's death, someone had been sent to prison. The very next morning, she called Larry's lawyer and spoke with his associate.
11: I said to her, you might think I'm a crazy woman or something, because I'm sure you don't get these phone calls all the time, but I know this Larry Souter story that you're working on, and I reported that my dad killed that girl.
5: They did, in fact, worry she might be a crazy person. No one had ever seen anything from the police indicating that they'd interviewed Carla. So the attorneys quickly filed a Freedom of Information Act request, and in a stack of police reports they received, they found the very note that Carla had left for Detective Foster, as well as half a page of nearly indecipherable notes the detectives took from an apparent phone interview with her father. One thing led to another, and within 2 months, Larry Souter got word that the authorities finally believed him. His conviction was vacated, and after 13 years and 18 days in prison, on April 1st of last year, he walked out a free man. Carla at first asked the attorneys to keep her identity hidden, though that was impossible because it was such a public case. Mostly, she felt she had completely failed this man, this stranger, Larry Souter.
11: I cried for a long time. Weeks.
5: About 2 months after being released from prison, Larry told his lawyer that he wanted to meet Carla. So they agreed to have lunch at a local Applebee's, and Carla prepared herself for Larry's fury.
11: My husband literally had to help me out of the car. I was trembling so much. And I knew who he was right away when we walked in. And we just both kind of collapsed in tears. And I wasn't sure why he was crying, but I was just so overwhelmed with guilt that I could hardly look at him.
5: On a recent afternoon, Larry came by to see Carla. Somewhat surprisingly, they've become friends. And in an odd twist of fate, they're both battling cancer and have helped each other out during their respective treatments. On this rainy afternoon, the two stood in the kitchen in a tight embrace. And as they held each other, Carla became overwhelmed with guilt and began to cry.
9: It's going to be all right.
11: I'm so sorry. I'm so sorry.
5: Carla can't help herself. Whenever she sees Larry, she breaks down and apologizes. There was even a period of 2 months when Carla wouldn't return Larry's phone calls.
11: Because you can only apologize so many times and felt the need to do it all the time.
7: I just seem like you're awfully hard on yourself. I mean, you've righted something. You gave somebody his freedom.
11: I didn't give Larry his freedom. What he didn't do gave him his freedom. And if I was going to give him his freedom, I would have given it to him 13 years ago. And I didn't do that, and that's where I failed.
7: But I think you've been so hard on yourself. You didn't know he was there.
11: No, but I knew what the right thing at the moment was. You know, in my heart of hearts, I knew what was happening, and I just let it go. And I don't understand a person that can do that.
5: Here's the strange thing about all this. In certain ways, all of this has been harder for Carla to handle than for Larry. Sometimes you happen upon a moment, you witness something on the street, let's say a man threatening a woman or a parent hitting a child, and the fate of a complete stranger rests on how you handle things. And you feel powerless to do anything, so you turn your head, you walk away, or as in Carla's case, you try to do something but not forcefully enough. Then you resume your life, though those moments stay with you. Well, imagine if you got a second chance. Carla did, and she paid a price for getting a second shot at it. Now she's even more tormented, because it really has sunk in, the kind of power she held 26 years earlier. And so she feels ashamed. Larry, though, sees it all quite differently.
9: She's my angel.
11: That's what he calls me, his angel. Matter of fact, he brought me a gift a couple of weeks ago, and it's a lawn ornament, and it has
9: a couple angels on it,
11: and it lights up at night. I want you to know I go out in the middle of the night when I can't sleep, and I look at it.
5: While Carla spends sleepless nights staring at her angels, remembering the past, Larry's trying to forget. Right after he got released, he and Melody built a bonfire to burn all the clothes and letters associated with his time in prison. Not long ago, as a gift, Larry gave one of his toothpick constructions to Carla. She has it displayed in her living room. It's a log cabin with a chimney built with pebbles Larry collected from the prison yard. This, of course, is what Larry did to forget. But now Carla has it as a constant reminder.
4: Alex Kotlowitz is the author of several books, most recently An American Summer. Today's show, like I said earlier, is a rerun from years ago. Carla died from breast cancer in 2008. Coming up, a family wishes for years to get the power to defend themselves against a dangerous neighbor. 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
4: This is American Life. I'm Ira Glass. If you're going to program, of course, we choose a theme, bring you a variety of different kinds of stories on that theme. Today's show, With Great Power. Stories about ordinary people who find themselves with the superhero's dilemma. With great power comes great responsibility. We've arrived at Act 2 of our show. Act 2, Unwelcome Wagon. There's a kind of a power that only means something if you don't use it. Like, for example, threatening to use a nuclear weapon. This story is about something like that. Except, instead of taking place in the desolate borders of rival nations who hate and fear each other, it occurs entirely on a quiet street in the suburbs, between next-door neighbors. We've changed the names of everybody who you're going to hear from in this story. As we go along, you'll see why. It begins years ago with a woman who we're going to call Betty and her husband when they decided to move from the inner city to a quiet suburban neighborhood. Their kids were young. At first, it was great. But then their next-door neighbor decided he was going to build a fence on what he thought was the property line.
19: And he kept saying, I know where the property line is. I've lived here 12 years, and I'm putting my fence on it. And my husband said, well, we should get a survey because our deed doesn't show it there.
20: So we asked him to do a survey, and he refused.
4: This is Betty's daughter, who's now all grown up, who we'll call Julia.
20: So we had a survey done anyway.
4: Of all things, the survey gave even more land to the neighbor than he thought he'd had, which you would think would have made him happy. But in fact, Betty and Julia say, it just made him mad, because he had not waited for the survey to start building this fence. And now, thanks to the survey that he had not wanted, his yard was actually bigger and he had to move the fence.
19: He was very angry and he was going to sue us because he said we made him put his fence in the wrong place. It all started from that.
4: And so how much of the fight was actually about the property and how much was it that he just didn't like the look of you, you know?
19: I'm guessing about 10% about the property, 90% didn't like us. The word that they used often about us, and he very often was, you people ain't from here. We were just different, I guess, than...
20: We were liberals.
19: Yeah, we were liberals. we looked different. We acted different.
4: After that, things started happening. And they started small. One night, Betty was on the phone, and she looked out the window towards the neighbor's yard. Each of the two houses had a long driveway coming back from the road, and the two driveways were nearly side by side. The neighbor's truck was in his driveway, near the two houses.
19: I could see cigarettes being relit out in his vehicle, and I realized that he sat in his vehicle and watched us.
20: So he watched us for hours. into our living room, which had these big picture windows.
19: And I can't think of anything more boring than watching us, but he did.
20: Especially after we got cable.
19: That was the beginning.
0: So he would just sit there for hours? You guys are like coming in and out of the family room with a bowl of popcorn, and you sit in front of the TV and like, that's what
19: exactly.
0: He's like. Wow.
19: And we didn't go to anybody because, you know, he can sit out in his truck if he wants to. It's a little strange.
0: At first I figured he would just lose interest and stop. But he didn't stop. Other things started happening. They got crank calls. For a while, every time they sat down to dinner, they got a call. Their license plate disappeared. The lights outside their house were shot out with a BB gun. They called the cops, only to be told that if they wanted to build a case, they needed to capture the crimes on videotape, which they tried to do. And more intrusive than anything else, every time they left the house, it seemed like the neighbor was waiting for them.
20: We could not go outside without some interaction. Without him yelling or insulting us in some way.
0: And what would he yell?
19: Oh, well, to me, it was always the same.
0: Okay, I'm just going to stop the tape right there. For a quick warning to listeners, a nice Southern lady is about to get a little salty.
19: Oh, well, to me, it was always the same. Get your ugly old ass out of here, you ugly old bitch. You old bitch shouldn't be on this earth. To my husband, it would be, You ain't no man. There's nothing to you. You're worthless. You let your wife wear the pants in the family.
20: And he sat there with popcorn, watching us and mocking us and saying, oh, y'all are putting on a big show. You know, y'all want some popcorn? And offered it to my dad.
0: Wait, and what were you all doing?
20: Just going into the garage, maybe to get a bike or to get some old furniture out from storage.
0: It's such a commitment to messing with you.
19: Yes, exactly. It was his life.
0: One morning they woke up to find this neighborly greeting. The words bitch and whore literally carved into their lawn in giant block letters. One set was up by the house. The other set down by the curb.
19: And they were done with some type of very strong weed killer.
20: That would last a year.
19: Yeah, we would either have to have them dug out and dig down like 2 feet, or they were going to be there for a year.
0: And
19: they were there for a year.
0: and so people would drive by your house for a year, and the word whore would be down on the lawn?
20: The bus would pick me up for school in eighth grade, and it would be there. No one would say anything, though.
19: There was also a picture we interpreted to be of a dog doing an obscene act with a woman.
0: Wait, you mean he drew it on the lawn?
19: With the weed killer, yes.
0: A dog and a woman?
19: It was good enough that neighbors knew what it was.
0: And did you have the feeling that the entire neighborhood was against you?
20: Yes.
19: Yes.
0: Really? Like everybody sided with him?
19: I don't know that I would go so far to say they sided with him, but more the feeling that you've stirred up something in the neighborhood that we didn't want stirred up.
20: That we set him off somehow, and that it was our fault.
0: They have other stories. The neighbor would play chicken with their car. He'd point his headlights into their house for hours, flash them on and off. When they went away on vacation, he would drive under their lawn, spin the tires. When Julia's little brother went out on his bike, the neighbor would get on a bike himself sometimes and circle the little brother and lunge at him so he would fall off. He was only 8. It was strange, they say, to feel that somebody hated them so much. At some point, he started going after your pets?
20: Yeah. I had a little black cat named Phoenix.
0: Mm-hmm.
20: And he killed it.
0: He killed it?
19: One day we found Phoenix beside the fence, but just pushed through the bottom of the fence on our property. And if you looked across his driveway at the end of his house, there was a big metal baseball bat leaning against the house. Well, by that time we had attorneys, and they said, take the cat and have it autopsied. And we did, and it had been killed by a blow, 2 blows to it. But that was a part of him. he not only killed the cat, but he wanted you to know how he did it. And by leaving the bat, we knew what happened.
20: He had left it out by the driveway for me to find while I waited for the school bus, but it was a snow day that day. So my parents were the ones who found it.
0: And so did you not find out about it for years later?
20: I just knew he died.
19: We just couldn't tell her.
0: They thought about moving. They even put their house on the market. After the words bitch and whore had grown back in the lawn, of course. But the economy wasn't so great. The house didn't sell. So they stayed, vowing not to let the neighbor get to them. This wasn't easy. By now they were in the middle of basically an all-out war. There were restraining orders and counter-restraining orders and court charges and counter-charges. By this time, both sides were videotaping each other. Betty and her husband trying over and over to get some proof that would finally incriminate the neighbor and stop him, and never getting it. So that's how it went, for over 2 years. And then, a fateful pile of garbage was dumped into the lawn. A pile of garbage that was actually able to change the balance of power, giving Julia and Betty and their family both great power and great responsibility. The neighbor had thrown trash on the property before, mostly little things, cans, cigarette butts, nothing interesting. Nothing useful.
19: But one day, we went out, and there was a whole lot of stuff. It was papers, letters, bank statements, mortgage. It had everything about them. That series of numbers that, you know, makes us the person we are in America.
0: You mean Social Security number?
19: His Social Security number, yes. He and his wife's. I always suspected it was maybe the wife got mad at him or one of the daughters because they were adult, young women.
0: Mm-hmm.
19: And actually in that pile of stuff were letters from the daughters saying, oh, Mom, why don't, you know, sort of like Daddy's terrible and you're good and personal things as well as business type. Things.
0: I mean, you photocopied a few of these and sent them to us. I have to say, I don't have them here. They're so unbelievably personal. You feel embarrassed to read them.
19: You do.
0: Yeah.
19: You do.
0: I mean, one of them, you know, starts with a sort of caveat. I hope you never read this letter because if you do, it means that, you know, things are just very bad between us. And, you know, another one of the daughters sort of says, like, well, I'm writing this letter while you and Dad are fighting over some silly stuff. And you just, it's so heartbreaking.
20: Right. It is.
19: It is. He was so mean, and that showed what his family thought of him, how he had raised him to be, what his wife thought of him. You know, we were a family that loved each other. We had dinner together and, you know.
0: Yeah.
19: We still laughed and had fun.
0: So suddenly you guys had his Social Security number and all these bank numbers and all that. And you've saved it?
19: Yes, we have.
20: We have a briefcase, and it's our little treasure chest.
0: So really, suddenly you had like a tremendous leverage over him. I mean, you could really do some damage. Did you think about it?
19: Oh, yes. We talked about it.
0: What did you think about doing?
19: Oh, closing up his business and bank account.
20: Posting all his information in some truck stop or in many truck stops across the Southeast so that somebody could steal it.
0: Just like posting his Social Security number.
19: Yeah.
20: Right.
19: Making him a child porn person so he could never live anywhere comfortable again.
20: Put him on a sex offender list, you know.
0: Mm-hmm.
20: Contribute to Hezbollah.
0: Mm-hmm.
20: He could join NAMBLA.
19: Any of those type things would be good.
0: I love the joy in your voice as you're saying these words.
20: Yeah.
0: So now they had great power to mess with their neighbor, to punish their neighbor. He would never know what hit him. He would have no idea it was them. And despite what were, I have to say, clearly hours and hours that they spent talking about their revenge fantasies, they held their fire. They showed restraint.
19: We had the thoughts, but we never did anything.
0: Oh, wow. So it was just nice to hold on to them in the special briefcase as a sort of secret weapon.
19: Yes.
20: It's like we have a little piece of him in this briefcase.
19: And at any time, we could do something with it.
0: Well, in a way, then, the main thing that finding all these papers that it gives you, it's like a gift because it helps with the one thing you've got, which is being able to fantasize about revenge.
19: Right. That's true. And if we ever used it, that would be gone. I mean, if we put it out in the truck stop or did something on the internet, that would be gone. We'd have done our thing. And, you know, we still can fantasize.
0: Yeah. Yeah.
20: But it would be different if we didn't have these things because, you know, saying if you have no power, then not using power means nothing. But we have the power to do something, but we choose not to. I don't know. Gives us control over him and control over him in a way we never had when he was tormenting us.
0: Eventually, the neighbor moved away, stopping back to harass them only occasionally. Julia and Betty and their family moved later. But after all these years, they've kept that briefcase full of papers. You never know when it is that you're going to need your secret superpower. Act 3, Waiting for Joe. Well, in this act, we make a little shift. This is going to be a story about somebody with great power, but the story is going to be told from the point of view of the powerless. When you're powerless, you spend a lot of time speculating about those above you. Much more than the other way around, I think. The people above us, they do not care. They don't notice you and me. Not in the same way. But we think a lot about them. Our parents, our bosses' bosses, the people who run our government, the people who run the big companies that shape our daily lives. What is going through their heads, we think? Why are they acting this way? And there's one figure, I think, that we wonder about more than any other. Shlomo Auslander grew up in a place consumed with these particular questions and has this story.
1: In the beginning, he was always on time. But it had been a long time since the beginning, longer than either Donut or Danish could remember. "I don't get it," complained Danish. "Isn't it time?" "It's time," answered Donut. "It feels like it's time." "It's time." Danish paced anxiously back and forth. Of course it was time. He knew it was time. He didn't need Donut to tell him that it was time. "So where is he then?" asked Danish. "If it's time, then where is he? I don't understand. Either he knows that it's time or he doesn't. Does he know that it's time?" Donut sat curled up inside their cold, empty feeding bowl, focused intently on the doorknob of the apartment front door, believing with all of his heart that at any moment the doorknob would turn, the door would open, and Joe would appear. "We cannot pretend to think that we know what Joe knows and what Joe doesn't know," pronounced Donut with a sharp twitch of his nose. "We must only believe with all our heart that Joe knows." "I bet he doesn't know," said Danish. He rose up on his hind legs and flailed uselessly at the glass walls until he became exhausted. Breathing heavily, he lumbered over to the water bottle that hung in the far corner and drew a few drops into his mouth. "You non-believers are all the same," scoffed Donut. He pushed some dry cedar chips into a small, comfortable mound and settled down upon it. "As if you were the first hamster to ever doubt him," he said. "The first rodent to ever think, really. Who else but you, with your keen intellect, your contrarian insight, your moral bravery and conviction, who else could possibly come up with, 'What if Joe doesn't? What if Joe can't?' Joe knows who believes, Danish, and Joe knows who doesn't. Joe is here, Joe is there, Joe is simply everywhere. What if he never comes back? What if he's forgotten us? What if he's died? You look around at all your plastic tube highways and your fabulous habit trail and think you're special. But do ants not build anthills? Do bees not build hives? It is not what we build that makes us unique. It is what we believe. It is that we believe at all. Doubt, my dear Danish, is no great achievement. It is faith that sets us apart. Besides, added Donut, he left his wallet on the front table. He's got to come back. He did? Asked Danish. He stood up on his back legs and squinted through the glass. Where? Donut walked over and stood beside Danish. There, on the table, Where? There. That? Yes. That's not a wallet, you idiot. Of course it's a wallet. It's a book, said Danish.

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2: And thought-provoking and suspenseful? Jesus Christ, open your eyes, Donut. Don't you see what he's doing to us? Holding our food over our heads like this? Dangling our fate before us like a banana raisin nut bar tied to the end of a stick? Look at you, Donut. Are you so desperate to believe that you're actually defending James Patterson? I thought Cat and Mouse was a taut psychological thriller, said Donut. Oh, bite me, said Danish. Donut closed his eyes. Hunger stabbed sharply at his stomach, but he would never admit it to Danish. Where the hell was Joe? Danish rummaged frantically through the seed shells and shavings that covered the floor of their transparent little world. He isn't coming, he said, looking for even a sliver of a husk of a shell of a seed. He isn't coming. Donut nestled deeper into his bed, eyes shut tight in fervent concentration. May he who has fed us yesterday, he prayed, feed us again today and tomorrow and forever. Amen. Yes! Danish suddenly shouted. Yaha! He pulled a brown chunk of apple from beneath a small mound at the back of the cage and raised it victoriously overhead. Without even stopping to knock off the stray bits of cedar and pine needle that stuck to its sides, Danish opened his mouth wide and dropped it in. He made quite a show of chewing it, mmming and ohing and aahing, finally swallowing it with a loud, dramatic gulp. He smiled, patted his stomach, and burped, a deep, long belch of satisfaction. He washed it down with a few drops of water and slid down to the floor with a contented sigh. Donut watched Danish, a sour mix of jealousy and disdain on his face. His stomach groaned. Where the hell was Joe? Donut stood up and stomped over to Danish, who looked up at him lazily. Well, demanded Donut. Well, what? Well, maybe you could give a little thanks, said Donut. Thanks, asked Danish. To who? To Joe, Danish, to Joe. For what? For the apple he gave you. The apple he gave me, asked Danish. I found that apple myself. Do you think the apple just grew there? Donut shouted. How did the apple get there, Danish? We searched this cage 1,000 times and never found a thing. That apple was a miracle. A gift. Joe heard my prayers, and he brought forth upon this cage a holy apple. His stomach grumbled. Danish belched again and rubbed his belly with pride. Except, Donut, that you didn't get any food. You asked, I received. Seems like a strange system to me. He sucked a piece of apple rind out from between his teeth. Not that I'm complaining. You know what, next time why don't you ask him for a carrot? I simply must start getting more fiber. Joe grants food to those who need it most, replied Donut bitterly. Danish tired quickly of Donut's lectures, particularly when he was hungry, which he suddenly was. Again. He got back up and began searching again through the rough cedar chips that covered the floor. Donut dragged himself wearily back to bed. The miracle of the apple had made him ravenous. Donut would never admit it. He was ashamed to even think it. But lately, he'd begun to doubt. Lately, Joe and his mysterious ways were beginning to tick him off. It was the same thing with him every damn day. Begging, thanks, begging. Verse, chorus, verse. Why me? Wondered Donut. It must have been his own fault. He must have sinned. He must have angered Joe. Just last week, he had questioned why their litter wasn't changed more frequently. Perhaps there's a cedar shortage, he'd asked Danish sarcastically. It is a hardwood, you know. He had even complained aloud that their cage was too small. The chutzpah,

0: He was ashamed of himself. No wonder there wasn't any food. Why should Joe give him anything more if he couldn't appreciate what he had already been given? Donut closed his eyes and silently thanked Joe for starving him in order to show him the error of his ways. "Forgive me," he prayed. Danish, meanwhile, was going mad. He'd been tricked by Joe. He was even hungrier now than he'd been before he'd eaten Joe's cursed apple. "Oh, yes, very good, Joe, yes, quite witty," shouted Danish. "Well done, old boy, touché." Danish stood on his hind legs and flailed uselessly at the glass walls until he became exhausted. Donut prayed. And behold, suddenly, the doorknob did turn. The apartment door did open. And Joe did appear. Danish peed in excitement. Donut crapped in fear. Joe was thin and pale, and he wore a rumpled brown suit. The badge hanging from his chest pocket read, "Mailroom." There was a woman with him, too, a woman Danish and Donut had never seen before. She had thin hair and thick glasses, and she and Joe wrestled their way through the doorway as one, groping and feeling and rubbing each other as if each had somehow lost the keys in the other's pants pockets. Joe groaned and tore open her blouse. Danish and Donut pressed their noses to the glass. "There better be apples in there," said Danish. "Forgive me, Joe, for doubting you," prayed Donut. Joe lifted the woman into his arms. "To hell with dinner," he whispered. She threw her head back and laughed, and as they headed down the hallway toward his bedroom, Joe switched the living room lights off with his elbow. Darkness. Donut looked at Danish. Danish looked at Donut. "We have brought this upon ourselves," said Donut. Danish stood on his hind legs and flailed uselessly at the glass walls until he became exhausted. Donut prayed.
1: Shalom, Ausländer. His story, Waiting for Joe, is from his collection, Beware of God. His most recent book is Fe, a memoir.

0: 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Thanks, as always, to our program's co-founder, Mr. Tori Malatia, who wanders into the studio while we're on the air, hands full of snacks.
1: Oh, y'all are putting on a big show. 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
5: WNYC.
2: See?
1: Yeah.
6: Hello, David.
1: Yes, hello.
6: This is Pat.
1: Oh, hi, Pat.
3: How are you? Let's begin with this story from our producer, Pat Walters.
7: Pat, go ahead.
6: Okay, so I heard this one from this guy named David.
1: My name is David Buss.
6: Two S's. He's a psychology professor
1: at the University of Texas at Austin.
6: And this particular story, it comes from a book that David wrote. Could you just tell me the little story that you begin your book with?
1: Okay, yes. This is one of the things that's this was one of the things that sparked my interest in the topic of murder.
6: The whole thing happened several years ago.
1: I had a very good friend.
6: Another professor at the university.
1: And I used to socialize with him and his wife. And one evening they were throwing a party and invited me over. And so when I went to the party was already in full swing. And I got there, walked in and asked his wife where this friend of mine was. And she got a disgusted look on her face and said that he was up in the bedroom. And so I went up to the bedroom to find him, and he was in a rage. He started fuming that his wife had dissed him. And
6: what did she do?
1: She expressed disapproval about his clothing choices.
6: She made fun of his shirt or something.
1: But did it publicly in front of her friends. So it was a kind of he felt publicly humiliated.
6: And while David's sitting in the bedroom with this friend, the guy looks up at him. And he says,
1: I'm going to kill her.
6: How did he say it? Like, quietly or?
1: Like, through his teeth, you know, I'm going to kill her.
6: David had always known this guy to be pretty mild-mannered.
1: But he is a large, very strong man with a black belt in karate. I knew what he was capable of. So I suggested that we go out for a walk, and I basically spent the next half hour walking around with him trying to cool him off.
6: And eventually, he did.
1: He just calmed down.
6: Hmm. And did you go back to the party then and, like, continue dinner partying for a while?
1: Yeah, I did.
6: And he did too?
1: Yes, and he did too. And then he seemed fine when I said goodbye to him. He seemed calm, and I left and went home. And then it was several hours later in the middle of the night that I got the call.
6: And it was his friend.
1: And he says, can I come over and sleep on your couch? If I don't leave my house right now, I'm going to kill her. He was in this state of fury, he said. And instead of hitting his wife, he smashed his fist into the bathroom mirror and then realized that he had to leave the house or he was going to do damage to her.
6: And so he says that and you're like, okay, yes, come over now. Like,
1: yeah, exactly.
6: Meanwhile, later that night on the other side of town,
1: his wife went into hiding, literally disappeared for 6 months and didn't tell anyone where she was because she was terrified that he was going to kill her.
3: This story made us wonder, is David's friend...
7: is he unusual? Or...
3: does everybody at some point have something dark in them that just tiptoes out, just from time to time?
7: Yeah. This is Radiolab, and today, we're gonna get bad, so to speak.
3: We've done a good show.
7: This is the bad show.
3: So you ask, like, why do people do bad things?
7: What does it actually mean to be bad anyways? Like, how do you tell the real baddies from the rest of us?
3: That's our hour.
7: I'm Jad Abumrad.
3: I'm Robert Krowich.
7: This is Radiolab.
3: The Bad Show.
7: Back to Pat.
6: What happened to David that night with his friend got him really curious about murder and badness and all these things we're thinking about. But it wasn't until a few years later that he learned something that really put what happened that night into context. By this point, David's moved on to a new university, and he's teaching an introductory psychology class.
1: And I devoted one class session to the topic of homicide and why people kill. And I designed a little questionnaire where I simply asked the students, you know, have you ever thought about killing someone? And they would circle yes or no.
6: Then he left some space at the bottom for them to elaborate if they said yes.
1: And, you know, the class ended and I went back to my office and I just sat at my desk and I started reading these. And I was just astonished
6: to find page after page of yeses, and not just yeses,
1: but these very vivid descriptions about
6: who they would kill, where they'd do it, when,
1: the precise method.
6: How many of them went into that kind of detail?
1: I would say 75 or 80%.
6: Wow. And, were you a little bit like horrified? Like, oh my God, my students are murderers. Horrified
1: is I was pretty stunned. And so I expanded the sample where we asked about 5,000 people.
6: All over the world.
1: Singapore, Peru, the UK.
6: That same question.
1: Have you ever thought about killing someone? And 91% of the men said yes, and 84% of the women.
6: Said yes, and, I've thought about killing someone.
1: Yes. If any sizable fraction actually acted on their homicidal fantasies, the streets would be running red.
3: Yeah, but that's just those are fantasies.
6: Some of them actually seem like,
1: well, here's one,
6: something more than just fantasies.
1: From a woman.
6: Sure.
1: Okay, this is a 20-year-old female. We ask, who did you think about killing? And she said, my ex-boyfriend. We lived together for a couple months. He was very aggressive. He started calling me a whore and told me he didn't love me anymore. So I broke up with him. Then a few months later, he started calling me trying to get back together, but I didn't want to. He said that if I ever had a relationship with another man, he was going to send videos of us having sex to all the people in my university. The thing is that I do have a new boyfriend, but my ex-boyfriend doesn't know that yet, and I'm terrified that he'll do what he says. Then suddenly the thought occurred to me that my life would be much happier without him in existence. And then she said, I actually did this. I invited him for dinner, and as he was in the kitchen, looking stupid, peeling the carrots to make salad, I came up to him laughingly, gently, so that he wouldn't suspect anything. I thought about grabbing a knife quickly and stabbing him in the chest repeatedly until he was dead. I actually did the first thing, but he saw my intentions and ran away. When asked how close she came to killing him, she estimated 60%.
3: I don't think I've ever had a fantasy that anatomically specific where I would see the part of the other person that I was going to stab or plan it like that.
7: Well, have you ever been blackmailed the way this woman was being blackmailed?
3: No, no one has ever sent about a sex tape that I've ever, you know.
7: So you don't know. It is a fair question to ask. What are the conditions under which you or me or any of us could do awful things?
3: I think they'd have to be extreme in the extreme.
7: Well,
3: because you know how mild-mannered I am.
7: No. And you know what? This actually brings us to our first stop of the hour. So let me just to set it up. Robert, I'm going to give you this piece of paper here.
3: What is this?
7: So these are some word pairs. So read these words that you
3: what,
7: see
3: these
7: there.
3: Words here?
7: Yep.
3: Nice day.
7: Uh-huh.
3: Fat neck.
7: Yep.
3: Sad face. What is it? Soft hair?
7: Yep.
3: I don't know what this is.
7: These are just word pairs.
3: Hard.
7: I want you to commit them to memory.
3: Commit them to memory? You know
7: and
3: I
7: And while
3: no
7: you're doing that, just give me your finger. I'm going to connect this little electrode to your finger. There we go.
3: Hard.
7: Right there. Just
3: wait
7: kinda
3: a second. Clear air.
7: Okay, so give me the paper back.
3: Already?
7: Time's up. So I'm just going to go into this other room over here.
8: Can you hear me?
3: What?
8: All right, so I'm going to talk to you over this intercom, okay?
3: Okay.
8: I'm going to give you a test.
3: I'm not ready for this.
8: Pay attention.
3: All right.
8: To the best of your memory, which word was matched with nice? Was it nice day, nice sky, nice job, or nice chair? Answer, please.
3: I don't know. Wait a second.
8: Just push the button that corresponds to the right word. Go.
3: Okay, I'm choosing job?
9: Wrong. Answer is day.
8: Sorry, man.
9: 285 volts.
8: I'm going to have to give you a little,
3: What did you just do?
7: She just burst my eardrums. God. Obviously, no need to be alarmed. That was not a real shock. We were just enacting an old, very famous experiment that you may have heard about.
10: It is May 1962.
7: done by this guy.
10: An experiment is being conducted in the Elegant Interaction Laboratory at Yale University.
7: That's Stanley Milgram talking about the experiment in a film. In case you've never heard of this, probably have, but in case you haven't, here's what he did. He recruited a bunch of subjects.
10: The subjects are 40 males between the ages of 20 and 50.
7: Just normal, everyday dudes.
10: The subjects range in occupation from corporation presidents to good humor men and plumbers.
7: And he ran them through something like what you and I just did.
11: Right.
7: He would have each subject sit down at a table.
12: Have a seat right here.
7: In front of this really impressive-looking machine.
12: This machine.
7: It had lots of switches on it.
12: Generates electric shocks. When you press one of the switches all the way down, the learner gets a shock.
7: And in the other room, there was a guy who he called the learner, who was supposed to have memorized some words. And every time that guy got a word wrong.
9: Wrong.
7: Like you just did.
11: Yep.
7: Which happened constantly.
9: Answer his neck.
7: The volunteer.
9: 300 volts.
7: Was instructed to shock that guy. With higher and higher voltage. Now, the volunteer couldn't see the guy he was shocking, but he could definitely hear him. Milgram staged the whole thing like it was some experiment about memory and punishment, but of course it wasn't about that.
12: Continue, please.
7: It was about how far would these people go? How many times would they shock that sad sap in the next room just because they were being told to?
13: Let me out of here! Let me out
7: the guy
13: here.
7: Yelling, of course, was an actor, and the shocks weren't real, but the questions in the air at the time were very real.
14: Prosecution, the Attorney General.
7: This was a moment when human cruelty was on trial. Quite literally.
15: When I stand before you, judges of Israel, in this court to accuse Adolf Eichmann, I do not stand alone.
16: So Stanley Milgram actually begins these experiments the same year that Adolf Eichmann goes on trial for Nazi war crimes.
7: That's radio producer Ben Walker. He'll be our guide for this segment.
16: And in the trial, when the prosecutors essentially ask him how you came to commit genocide, he would say over and over again,
17: it was not my personal affair.
16: I was just following orders.
17: I had to do what I was ordered.
16: And it's this defense. This is basically what Stanley Milgram set out to test
9: 285 volts
16: in a lab at Yale University with a bunch of regular Americans.
7: Like, is that something that's universal?
16: Yeah.
7: Or just an Eichmann thing?
16: Yeah. He figured maybe 1% of these men would keep flicking the switches up to the highest voltage, but that's not what he found. 65% were willing to shock their fellow citizens over and over again, even past when they were screaming in pain.
18: Something's happened to that man there.
7: Even when they stopped screaming?
16: Yeah, when they were maybe dead.
18: You better check in on him, sir. He won't answer me or nothing.
19: Please continue. Go on, please.
16: They continued shocking their corpses. His experiment remains one of the most famous experiments of the 20th century.
20: In 1962, Stanley Milgram shocked the world with his study on obedience.
16: It is still trotted out to explain everything from hazing to war crimes.
21: What is there in human nature?
16: To gang behavior.
21: That allows an individual to act inhumanely.
16: Genocide.
21: Harshly, severely.
16: It's like a downloadable from the internet instant defense for doing wrong. But if you look at Milgram's work closely.
22: Yeah.
16: Like this guy did.
22: Alex Haslam, professor of psychology at the University of Exeter.
16: Then a different picture will emerge.
22: Really? That story has been told a million and one times for the last 50 years. We've just got to get over it.
16: Now, what you need to understand about Alex Haslam is that he hates it when interviewers only want to talk about the baseline study.
22: The one that everybody knows, the so-called baseline.
16: The 65% one.
7: The one we just talked about.
16: Yeah.
7: So there's more? There's more to it?
22: Yeah. Because actually, he studied between 20 and 40 different variants of this same paradigm.
16: Stanley Milgram took electric shocks very seriously. He did this experiment a bunch of times and in a bunch of different ways.
22: He had all sorts of different things.
16: He would change where the shocker and the shockee sat.
22: He had women participants. He had an experimenter who wasn't a scientist but was a member of the general public.
16: And every scenario produced a different result.
7: Really?
16: Yep.
22: I've got in front of me, I've just got the data from the Milgram study. Let me just get that out. I mean,
16: so again, the baseline study is the one where 65% of the volunteers
22: go all the way.
16: Highest dose of electricity.
22: XXX.
16: But in experiment number three, if they put the shockee in the same room, with the shocker, so the shocker could actually see the person that he's shocking.
22: Obedience drops to about 40%.
16: And in experiment number 4, when the teacher has to hold the learner's hand down
22: on a plate
16: in order for him to feel the shocks,
22: it drops to about 30%.
16: Wow. Experiment 14.
22: If the experimenter is not a scientist, but is an ordinary man,
16: not wearing a white coat,
22: obedience drops to 20%.
3: Oh. Really?
7: Well, how low can we go?
22: Okay.
16: Here's another one.
22: This variant.
16: Experiment 17.
22: There's you and there's two other participants.
16: Both actors.
22: If those two participants refuse to go on.
16: Like saying, like, I don't want to kill a guy.
22: Only 10% under those circumstances go on. And then the final one.
16: Experiment 15.
22: Of course, normally you just have one experimenter who's giving you these instructions.
16: But if you put two experimenters in the room and
22: they start disagreeing with each other. And this one, you get 0% going all the
7: zero.
22: Way.
7: Zero?
22: Zero in that condition.
7: You said zero.
22: None like go right to the end. No,
7: zero.
22: Not one person.
7: No one.
22: No.
7: Not a soul.
22: Exactly 0%.
7: Well, all right. I'm starting to feel a little bit better about my fellow man.
16: One second. Hey. Shh. Okay.
3: Where is he?
16: I'm in a closet.
7: In a closet?
16: Because this room is echoey, and you know, there's nothing like a closet full of clothes to like help balance that out.
7: That's true. All right, so keep going.
16: So you see, it's just in that one experiment that 65% of people are willing to go all the way.
7: Yeah.
16: But in all of these other scenarios, they don't. And even when they do say yes, even when they go along with the experiment, as you can see in the film,
0: woman,
16: they struggle.
19: Continue using the last switch on the board, please.
0: I'm not getting no answer.
19: Please continue. The next word is white.
22: They have debates with themselves.
0: As big as you look in on them, please.
22: Debates with the experimenter.
19: Not once we've started the experiment.
0: But what if something's happened and they had an attack or something there?
19: The experiment requires that we continue. Go on, please.
0: Don't the man's health mean anything?
19: Whether the learner likes it or not,
0: but he might be dead in there.
16: What's interesting is that how all of these struggles, all of them,
19: please continue,
16: play out the same way. It's the experimenter prodding the shockers along.
0: You're going to keep giving them what, 450 volts every shot now?
19: That's correct.
16: For me, it's all about the prods.
19: The next word is white.
16: This is what totally pulled me into this story.
7: The prods.
16: Stanley Milgram had 4 scripted prods that he wrote out for his experimenters.
7: For when the subjects didn't want to continue?
16: Yep. The first one was, please go on.
19: Continue, please.
16: And if they didn't go on, if they resisted, the experimenter would break out prod number 2. The experiment requires that you continue.
19: Well, the experiment requires
0: that you
19: continue.
0: Well, I mean, I know it does, sir, but I mean, he's up to 195 volts.
16: And if they still were resisting or struggling, they'd get prod number 3.
0: It's absolutely essential that you continue.
7: It's absolutely essential
3: that you continue.
7: It's a little bit more direct.
22: It's a bit stronger, but it's not an order.
7: Not quite.
16: But the fourth prod...
22: Really, the critical fourth prod...
16: ...is an absolute order. The fourth prod is...
0: You have no other choice, teacher.
16: You have no other choice, teacher.
22: You must continue.
7: That is definitely an order.
22: Exactly.
16: But every time the experimenter pulled out the fourth prod... And this was confirmed when the experiment was redone in 2006. Total disobedience.
3: Total disobedience.
16: Anytime the experimenter said, you must continue, the shocker would say, hell no, I don't.
0: You had no other choice, teacher.
19: I don't have a choice. I'm not going to go ahead with it.
0: Well, we'll have to discontinue the experiment then.
19: I'm sorry.
16: Here's another one.
0: We had no other choice. You must go on.
4: Yes, I have a choice.
0: That is, if you don't continue, we're going to have to discontinue the experiment.
4: Well, after he says cut it out. After all, he knows what he can stand. That's my opinion. That's where I'm going to stand on it.
7: Wow, so the subjects seem willing to shock another human being, but as soon as you say it's an order...
22: They don't do it.
7: Huh.
22: Now, that's important. It's very important because if you ask university undergraduates, what does the Milgram study show? They will invariably say something like, they show that people obey orders. Okay. Well, actually, the one thing that the study really doesn't show is that people obey orders. And it's a pretty big thing to miss. It's a pretty big thing to miss, isn't it, really?
7: So wait, if it doesn't show that people are just obeying orders,
22: yeah,
7: then what does it show?
22: Okay, I think it's like this.
0: All right, let's go on to our instructions. We will begin with this test.
22: The participants are there in the study.
0: Each pair of words in
22: they've got a very plausible, very credible, high-status scientist in a high-status scientific institution.
16: Yale.
22: Who is going to do this powerful piece of science.
0: Direct your voice toward that microphone as the room.
16: So they sit down in the chair thinking, wow, this is really important. I'm about to help this quest for knowledge. I really want to do a good job.
22: Now, as we sort of know in life, lots of things that we do, if they're worthwhile doing, are not always easy. And you find yourself in a situation where you've got to do something that's hard.
16: Like shocking an innocent stranger over and over.
22: But if you think that's the right thing, if you think that science is worth pursuing, you say, okay, I'll go along with this.
16: So you're saying they were shocking these people because they thought it was worthwhile?
22: Look, the participants, you know, they're not, it's not just blind obedience. So, oh, you tell me so. Yes, sir. No, sir. Three bags full, sir.
0: Answer, please.
22: They're engaged with the task. They're trying to be good participants.
0: Are you all right?
22: They're trying to do the right thing. They're not doing something because they have to. They're doing it because they think they ought to. And that's all the difference in the world.
0: 420 volts.
16: Suddenly I'm thinking this is actually a darker interpretation than the original.
2: Absolutely darker.
16: Because they are doing it.
2: No question about it.
16: They have the agency.
2: Yep.
16: And they think it's right. Although clearly on some level they know it isn't.
22: There's a sort of chilling comparison, which is a speech that Himmler gave to the SS, some SS leaders, when they were about to commit a range of atrocities. And he said, look, this is what you're going to do is, of course you don't want to do this. Of course nobody wants to be killing other people. And we realise this is hard work. But what you're doing is for the good of Germany. And this is necessary in order to advance our noble cause.
16: Wow. So then,
5: hey, wait, I'm almost done, guys. Give me two more minutes.
16: So in the Milgram case,
5: uh-huh.
16: Well, if the idea is that people will do bad if they think it's good, like it's a good noble cause, well, what's the noble cause in this case?
5: Science.
16: You
5: can see this in the surveys that the men filled out after the experiments were over.
11: This was exactly what was on my mind. If the experiment had to be successful, it had to be carried on.
5: The questionnaires they filled out are part of the Milgram archive at Yale.
11: Willing to help in a worthwhile experiment.
5: And it's kind of surprising. A lot of them are really positive, even though they've just been told that they were duped.
11: Research in any field is a must, particularly in this day and age. Do you think that more studies of this sort should be carried out? Definitely yes.
22: We, as onlookers to the study, we have this kind of godlike sort of vision of like, well, of course what they're doing is wrong. But if it looked at from another perspective, there is a sense in which you could celebrate what they're doing. I'm not suggesting one should, but I'm just saying there is a sense in which these people are prepared to do something that's very painful to them and to someone else because they want to promote science. Well, you know, you can see that's a good thing. If you dressed it up and if you just had some minor variants of the paradigm, you could presumably make this out. These are people who are incredibly noble. They are. I mean, it's a fact, of course, that they're administering pain to a stranger. That's what's horrifying about it. But imagine they were administering pain to themselves. Imagine they really were, had to administer shocks to themselves or something. But if they were prepared to do that, when I suspect a lot of them would, then we'd say these are people who really believe in science. And isn't this a good thing that we have people in our society who are willing to make sacrifices for the greater good?
16: So in the end, where do you come down? Do you leave this experiment in a light mood or in a dark mood?
22: I would say in a powerful mood. We're close to some really fundamental truths about human nature. And, you know, my views about human nature are that it affords infinite potential for lightness and dark. There's lots and lots of lessons here. But one is, I think, you know, when you're enjoined to do something for the greater good, maybe ask yourself the question, what is greater and what is good?
16: Oh, well, that right there. I've slapped some quotations around that.
22: Yeah.
23: Our thanks to Ben Walker, whose podcast, he has a podcast, and it's a good one. It's called Too Much Information.
16: Yes, it's awesome. Thank you, Ben. And also thank you to Alex Haslam, professor of psychology at the University of Exeter. And we'll be right back.
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7: All right, 3, 2, 1. Hey, I'm Jad Abumrad.
3: I'm Robert Krulwich.
7: This is Radio Lab, and today,
3: evil.
7: Although I don't know if that's the right word for this next thing.
3: Yeah, because it's sort of
7: more complicated.
3: When you call someone evil, then you're kind of done with them. Yeah. But there's been a fellow. Mm-hmm. He's such a puzzle to me. I can't quite place him.
7: Though it's very fun to try.
3: And I heard about him from science writer Sam Keen.
27: Well, let's talk about Fritz Haber. So first of all, could you just like, when did he live and what did he look like and that kind of stuff?
28: He was doing his great science work right around the turn of the 20th century, so right around 1900. And he was someone who had very big ambitions.
7: Just to put that in context, and to bring a few other of our storytellers in.
29: He comes from Breslau, Germany.
7: That's Fred Kaufman, reporter.
29: Which is a fairly small, you know, smallish sort of town. And so does Clara.
7: That's Fritz Haber's wife.
3: We're going to meet her later.
29: Right, Clara comes from the same town. And they're both secularized Jews.
7: But this was a moment in German history, he says, when Jews had a decent amount of freedom.
29: And this is the difference between Kaiser Wilhelm and, of course, Hitler's Germany.
30: Yeah. To put it in context,
7: Dan Charles, he's a historian.
30: His was the first generation when a young Jewish boy could truly imagine that he could just be a regular part of that society. He could do anything.
7: Fast forward 10 years, Fritz Haber is a professor.
3: Small university.
7: He's working with chemicals. It's about 1880.
3: And he throws himself at one of the central issues facing Germany at that time.
29: Germany has a problem.
3: A big problem.
29: It has enough what they used to call then solar energy.
3: You know, energy from the sun to grow crops.
29: To feed about 30 million people. However, that leaves behind 20 million Germans.
7: You mean they're looking at 20 million people going hungry?
29: That's what we're heading towards. I mean, you have to remember, during the Crimean War in the 1850s, Europe starves.
3: So around the turn of the century, for German scientists like Haber, this was the challenge.
29: He wants to feed. He wants to feed Germany.
7: And actually, this wasn't just a German thing. A lot of people were beginning to worry that with about 1.5 billion people on the planet at that point, that maybe we were maxing out, that the Earth couldn't support this many people.
3: And everyone thought, well, we know the solution.
7: Yeah, we just need a whole lot more of one simple element.
29: Nitrogen.
30: Nitrogen.
3: Nitrogen.
28: Nitrogen.
3: They needed more.
7: Nitrogen.
29: Nitrogen is an essential part of amino acids and proteins.
7: And when you stick a seed, like a wheat seed, in the ground,
3: one of the reasons it grows is because it's sucking up all the nitrogen in the soil
7: to make its cell walls.
29: Without nitrogen, you don't have life.
7: Now, of course, you could find some nitrogen out in the world.
27: Natural deposits would be like seaweed or...
28: Manure was one.
7: You know, you could find it in cow manure or...
28: Guano.
3: Which was basically...
28: bat poop and seagull poop.
7: Which made that poop
3: valuable.
28: And actually, two nations in South America went to war.
7: Literally over bat...
28: You could say people were bat crazy.
7: By the way, that's reporter Latif Nasser.
28: You know, this was like oil is today. This is...
3: Everybody was desperate for sources, new sources of nitrogen, and to make the problem even more annoying?
28: The most common source of nitrogen is in the air around us. It makes up 4 out of every five or so molecules that we breathe. So it's very...
27: So it's a lot.
28: Yes, 80% of the air is nitrogen atoms.
27: So all the nitrogen you'd ever need
0: was right there.
29: But you can't, like, throw that air onto a plant. You know, they couldn't deploy it.
0: Meaning they couldn't capture it.
29: That's right. And part of the problem here, and although, once again, we're getting a little ahead of ourselves, is that nitrogen is trivalent.
0: Trivalent.
29: Trivalent. In other words, nitrogen has really strong attachments to itself.
0: What he means is that when nitrogen atoms are just free-floating in the air, they will cling to each other, fiercely hold together, and it's almost impossible to pry them apart.
29: His calculations showed that it couldn't be done.
27: At least not without a tremendous amount of energy.
0: More energy than seemed, like, possible to make.
29: Yeah, yes, but, you know...
0: Being ambitious.
29: Haber starts thinking, in order to do this, we need to pressure this. We need to put it under a lot of pressure.
0: So he starts experimenting. He figures out a way to take a lot of air that's filled with these little nitrogen bonds clinging to each other and pump it
29: to a big iron tank
2: under extreme, extreme pressure
29: at high temperature.
2: And then he forces hydrogen into the tank.
28: Get in there!
29: And you have a number of chemical reactions. And what happens is that you're elbowing the nitrogen apart from itself and then forcing it to bond with the hydrogen in a new way.
0: And when hydrogen and nitrogen bond together, the thing you get
29: is ammonia.
0: A liquid that has captured the nitrogen right out of the air.
29: You literally get a drip, drip, drip of ammonia. It is arguably the most significant scientific breakthrough of them all.
30: Bread from the air was the phrase.
27: Wow.
2: Because Haber had figured out a way to take nitrogen from the air, put it into the barren ground, and grow wheat.
29: This has allowed the world to have 7 billion people. This is what's driving the world towards 10, 12 by 2050. Now we're seeing about 100 million tons of synthetic fertilizer produced industrially each year, and that tonnage then moves into our food source. Our food source then moves into our bodies, and the rough statistics are that half of each of our bodies contains nitrogen from the Haber process.
0: No,
27: really?
2: And so in 1918, Fritz Haber gets a Nobel Prize. But, and this is why this is such an interesting guy, around this same time, officials in the U.S. government are calling him a war criminal.
0: All right, just to back up for one second.
2: After Haber's nitrogen discovery,
0: he was promoted.
30: You know, he takes over the leadership of this institute in Berlin, and he starts hobnobbing with a whole different level of society.
2: That's Stan Charles again.
30: I mean, it's a pretty heady thing for, you know, a Jewish kid from Breslau to be hobnobbing with the emperor and cabinet ministers. He's part of the club, and he really, really relished it.
0: And not just because he was vain, which everyone agrees he was, but because he loves his country.
29: He loves the fatherland, and he loves Germany.
30: So
0: when World War I begins,
30: he signs up immediately, sends a letter volunteering for duty,
2: saying, you know the process that I use to make food? Well, I can use that same process to make explosives.
27: Because the thing that you put into the ground to grow more food is also the thing you can explode to make a bomb?
29: That's correct. Because it takes such energy and pressure to separate it, this trivalent bond is so strong that when it comes back together, that energy that's released, it could be used for life or death.
30: In any case,
0: back to World War I.
30: There's trench warfare, it gets bogged down, and Haber has an idea.
4: He goes straight to the German High Command, and he pitches this idea.
30: He says, well, we can drive those enemy soldiers out of trenches with gas.
0: Chlorine gas.
4: We'll basically bring it to the front, and when the wind is right, we'll just spray it.
30: But the generals were not all that convinced.
4: No.
30: They just didn't like it.
0: A lot of them were like, this is not how you fight a war.
4: It's like playing dirty.
30: Yeah.
4: Sort of unsportsmanlike.
30: But He organizes soldiers. He organizes whole gas units.
4: And nobody even had to ask.
30: Takes command of them, partially. He travels to the front.
3: And on April 22nd...
0: 1915?
4: 1915.
3: Haber finds himself in a little town in Belgium called Ypres.
4: Y-P-R-E-S. Actually, the Americans called it Ypres.
3: Whatever you call it.
4: This was one of the bloodiest arenas on the Western Front.
3: The Germans were on one side, the French, the Canadians, and the British on the other. And there, behind the German lines, is...
4: Our friend of me, Fritz Haber.
0: Our friend of me.
4: He's bald, he has a pot belly, he has these pince-nez spectacles, he's chomping on a Virginian cigar, he was always smoking these Virginian cigars, and he's wearing a fur coat
0: really?
4: In what is basically like the Baghdad of his time.
0: But
4: nobody had done what he was about to do on the scale that he was about to do it. At 6 p.m. on April 22nd,
0: when the wind was just right, he says,
4: Haber's gas troops unscrew. They open the valves on almost 6,000 tanks containing 150 tons of chlorine. That's like an adult blue whale of chlorine.
0: I'm just trying to imagine that. Is that like a green cloud?
4: Some people describe it as a cloud, and then others describe it as this kind of 15-foot wall kind of hugging the land, and it's just sort of approaching. And it's moving at about 1 meter per second.
0: And according to some accounts, as it crept across no man's land,
4: The leaves would just sort of shrivel, and the grass was turning to the color of metal. Birds would just fall from the air.
0: Within minutes, the gas reached the Allied side, and as soon as it did, soldiers began to convulse.
4: They were gagging, they were choking. Hundreds of them were falling to the ground.
0: Like, what is the gas doing to them exactly?
4: I think what it's doing is if you breathe it in, it sort of irritates your lungs to the extent that they sort of fills up with fluid so quickly that you sort of drown in your own phlegm.
0: So they were actually drowning?
4: Literally drowning on land.
0: Wow.
4: Yellow mucus was frothing out of their mouths. Those who could still breathe would turn blue.
0: This is a description of hell.
4: Yeah.
30: But Haber saw it as a wonderful success and wished that the Germans had been better prepared to exploit it, because he felt like they really could have made a terrific advance if they had had more confidence.
4: And he is celebrated for it. He gets promoted to the rank of captain.
3: And he goes home for a few days, a hero. But when he gets there, he has to contend with his wife,
30: Clara Immervar.
3: Clara.
30: Also from Breslau, also from a Jewish family, and also a scientist, unusually so in those times.
28: She was actually sort of a genius herself. She was one of the first women to earn a PhD in her country.
3: And shortly after his return, Clara allegedly confronts him and says,
29: look, you are morally bankrupt.
3: How could you?
28: But Haber just kind of ignored her and...
0: According to legend,
28: he actually threw a dinner party in celebration
0: of the big victory.
28: Invited his friends over.
0: Now, we don't actually know if he threw a party.
30: I consider that apocryphal.
0: Dan doesn't think so. But what's clear is that he saw no reason to question what he had done, and that infuriated Clara.
28: Especially because she found out he was leaving the next day to direct more gas attacks.
5: And they probably had an argument.
28: Yeah.
5: Undoubtedly they had an argument.
3: That's historian Fritz Stern, who also happens to be Fritz Haber's godson.
28: They had a quarrel.
5: More than that.
3: Let's call it a fight.
28: And later that night,
4: after the party, Haber takes a bunch of sleeping pills, goes to sleep, and she takes his service revolver.
5: Fritz Haber's pistol.
3: Walks outside to the garden.
4: And... pulls a trigger.
29: Shoots herself.
3: In the chest.
29: And is found by her son.
3: By her son?
29: Yes.
5: Age 13, I think.
4: And he finds her actually still alive, with the life about to run out of her.
29: Haber, it's unknown what happens for the rest of that evening, but it is a well-documented fact that the very next morning...
28: On schedule.
4: He goes back to the front.
30: To the Eastern Front.
5: Leaving his son alone with his dead mother.
3: That's
30: cold, huh?
3: Yeah.
30: Heartless.
5: It was a terrible moment.
30: Did he run away? Was it duty?
29: The son eventually, after he emigrates to America, kills himself.
9: See, now, around this point, I just don't want to have anything to do with this guy. I just want to take a shower and walk
0: yeah.
9: away.
0: Yeah. Yeah, me too. You know, on the other hand, I mean, if you look at the grand calculus, people he's helped or fed versus people he's killed, I mean, he's fed billions of people. I don't know that you could entirely call him bad. I might even tilt towards saying he's a little good, to be honest.
27: You wouldn't, though. Would you really? Would you really think that this guy's a good guy?
0: Honestly, yeah. You know,
27: just because of a mathematical summing up?
0: We're talking billions of people.
27: He's standing there on the front, pushing the gas into the lungs of other human beings. Now, admittedly, it's a war, but still. Then he goes and, you know, and celebrates that and then walks away from his child and his wife dead in the garden and says, more of that, please.
0: Well, there's something distasteful about the fact that he was too into it. But like, I do think on some level you have to divorce the man from his deeds and you got to ask, is the world better with him or without him? I think you got to answer it with him, right?
27: Well.
0: Should we keep going with the story?
27: Yeah.
0: All right.
27: So, Sam, what happened to this guy after World War I?
28: He actually was very humiliated that Germany had lost, and especially humiliated over the fact that they had to pay enormous war reparations to other countries. So he decided he was going to invent a process to pay for these reparations by himself. And what he decided to do is go into the ocean, into seawater, which contains very small levels of gold. But, you know, over the entire ocean, there's a lot of gold dissolved into the sea.
29: And he spends 5 years in a futile effort to distill gold from the ocean's waters.
0: Sounds insane. On the other hand, if anyone could do it.
11: He was trying to repeat this master stroke.
27: Needless to say,
29: he fails.
11: It was actually a crushing blow for him.
0: And then things really take a turn.
11: 1933 comes and Hitler takes over. And one of the first acts that the Nazis do is to
27: basically issue an order
11: that says there shall be no Jews in the civil service.
0: Now, Haber was Jewish, but because he'd served in World War I,
11: he technically would be exempt.
0: But 75% of the people who worked for him at the Institute, they were Jewish.
11: And they would have to be dismissed.
0: So he decides to take a stand.
11: And says, this is intolerable, I'm going to resign.
29: He says that he's always been hiring people based on how smart they are and not who their grandparents were.
0: So he sends a letter to the Ministry of Education resigning, and he leaves Germany. Telling a friend, he felt like he'd lost his homeland.
11: And then he starts this period of roaming. He eventually goes to England.
0: But in a famous incident, one of England's leading scientists refuses to shake his hand.
11: And he is basically homeless at this point. You know, he's a man adrift.
0: Meanwhile,
11: his health is failing. In 1934, he takes a trip to Switzerland to a sanatorium.
0: But before he can get there,
11: his heart fails and he dies.
27: Now, there's a footnote to this that is very strange. I got a little... My dorsal hairs stood up when I read the end of this.
11: Right. So during World War I, Haber's Institute had developed a formulation of insect-killing gas called Zyklon.
27: Zyklon A.
0: Which was originally just a pesticide.
29: Once again, another nitrogen compound.
5: It was developed in his institute. He knew about it.
27: In fact, his chemist had given this particular pesticide a smell. It was a warning smell. So that people didn't inadvertently breathe it in and get sick.
11: But after the Nazis take over...
0: This is after he died.
11: They reach back to the shelf and they find this Zyklon stuff. And they ask for it to be reformulated to take out the warning smell. And it becomes Zyklon B, the killing gas of the concentration camps.
27: Did members of Haber's family die in the concentration camps?
11: Yeah, members of his extended family did. Certainly friends of his did.
5: There's something deeply, deeply wounding, distressing, upsetting at the thought that he had anything to do with Zyklon B. But he did. The use of it, he couldn't have imagined.

0: So, how do you feel about him now? Because, I don't know, I can't help but feel bad for the guy. Despite the chlorine gas, like, he didn't intend for that to happen. He could have never imagined that.
1: No, but there's part of me that says, you know, here's a guy who just wanted to do everything better than it had ever been done before, whether it was feeding or killing.
0: And he does.
1: And he does. But he does it with a kind of amoral athleticism, you know. He does it without humility, without a lot of doubt. And, you know, it's a craft, but it's a craft with consequences. And to approach it with kind of crazy joy, I don't know. I would rather have scientists who carry doubt with them as they proceed.
0: Yeah, I agree with that. Maybe it's all about doubt in the end.
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7: Hey, I'm Jad Abumrad.
8: I'm Robert Krulwich.
7: This is Radio Lab, and today we're talking about...
8: Well, we're trying to think about what goes on in the mind of a bad person.
7: Yeah, and we didn't really come to any kind of agreement with the Hobbit.
8: He didn't leave books or diaries and say, like, what were you thinking? So in this last section, we're going to try to get close to a very bad man.
7: And we could ask.
8: And then the question really to wonder about is, what difference would that make?
7: Yeah.
8: But we should warn you ahead of time. This next section of the program has some references which are extremely graphic, not to everybody's taste. So if you have kids in the room, maybe this is a time to tell them to go brush their teeth or something.
9: Yeah, yeah.
8: That comes to us from our reporter, Aaron Scott.
10: Aaron. Yes, Jeff Jensen.
7: All right, so who is this guy we're hearing?
9: This is Jeff Jensen, and he's a reporter in L.A., and he wrote this graphic novel that I read about one of the most prolific serial killers in U.S. history.
10: Gary Leon Ridgway.
9: The Green River Killer.
10: The first victims of the Green River Killer were found in the summer of 1982.
11: The Green River murders terrorized Seattle in the 1980s.
12: In Seattle today, a man called the Green River Killer.
9: Ridgway murdered at least 49 women.
13: The so-called Green River Killer.
9: But it's suspected that it could be upwards of 75.
13: Wow.
12: Making him the most prolific serial killer in American history.
9: He buried them or left their bodies in these little clumps in the woods.
14: The killer seemed to have placed the bodies as if they were mannequins.
10: And in January of 1984, the Green River Task Force was formed. And my father was recruited to the task force.
9: So Jeff wrote this book because his father, Tom Jensen, was one of the lead detectives tracking Gary Ridgway. He ultimately spent 17 years searching for this man.
10: In December of 2001, my father and his colleagues make the arrest.
11: DNA testing matched him to the crime.
10: They arrest Gary Leon Ridgway, and on June 13, 2003, Gary was secretly taken out of his jail cell and brought to a sort of very nondescript concrete office building. And
9: over the next 6 months,
10: from June to early December,
9: it was Tom's job to get Gary to open up
10: and give up the few details that they really needed to link him certifiably to all these crimes.
15: Today's date is June 17th, year 2003. The time now is 08:36 hours.
9: So every day they would bring him into this conference room.
15: This is a continuation of an interview with Gary Leon Ridgway.
9: And interrogate him.
16: Yeah, what have you remembered since we last talked yesterday?
17: I got those all at night, mostly.

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1: Not the first one.
2: You know, you're not the first person that's ever done this.
1: You're not going to be the last one.
2: You won't be the last?
1: That's one of the things that we need to know. The
2: father's trying to, like, reach out to him.
1: Okay. I know it was more than an urge.
2: It's okay to admit this. You need to admit this.
1: Okay. It's all right. But we've got to know that. That's one of the things we have to know. And that's why it's okay to let it out.
2: And he does.
3: Yes, I did lie about that. But that's when I went back one time before, and I gotta give it out. I can't keep holding it.
1: No, it's building up.
2: This was a major breakthrough.
4: So he ends up admitting it
5: in graphic detail.
2: And it gets even more disturbing for my father as the conversation suddenly pivots to another victim.
3: Other than one that was real close to me.
2: By the name of Carol Christensen.
3: I dated her several times, two times before.
2: He brings her up as an example of a woman that he actually had strong feelings for.
1: You liked this girl.
3: I liked her. She was good to me.
2: And as it happens, my father has very vivid memories of investigating the Carol Christensen murder, speaking with Carol's mom, Carol's little daughter.
3: Killed her. She was, I knew she had a daughter.
2: And
3: the last one,
2: Gary starts going through this narrative of what he did to Carol.
3: The last time she was in a hurry.
2: She, like, was allegedly in a rush.
3: And she didn't...
2: it kind of, like, hurt his feelings.
3: Wasn't satisfying me. It made me mad because she wasn't very much in a hurry. She had something else on her mind. And I, killed her.
1: Did you kill her?
3: I choked her with my arm. And the way I killed her, I cared for her because I dated her before, but this... didn't turn out right.
2: Up until that point, Gary refused to say that from the minute I picked these women up, I wanted to kill them. He claimed they were in the middle of a sex act. He would get distracted. Something would happen. He just kind of went crazy. He had snapped. And almost like blaming the victims. And my father wasn't buying it.
1: Let's back up a little bit.
2: The fact that he kept on doing it over and over and over again was like, come on.
1: You've been through this a lot of times before, and she's already told you she's in a hurry.
2: You knew what was going to happen.
1: And you've done this how many times before? 10, 15, 20 times. You know what's going to happen if she pisses you off.
3: Mm-hmm.
1: And you like her. You're telling us all this.
3: Yes.
1: Yet you go into this anyway, knowing full well that it could end up in her death.
2: And Gary just says,
3: yes,
2: that is true. When I picked them up, I was going to kill them. Finally acknowledging, yeah, that's true. There's a pause, and my father just says,
1: why?
2: Why? Why did you do this?
1: Did you need to kill?
2: And that was a question that had haunted my father for decades.
1: Why?
2: In that one simple why that he asked Gary, there was a lot of questions he was asking. Why did you inflict all this suffering on them, on us? Why did you take these women off the streets and want to destroy them?
1: Why?
2: Why? And the answer is unsatisfying.
3: Yes, I did need to kill. I needed to kill her because of that.
4: Wait, what?
5: I just needed to kill because of that. And then he just trails off.
4: I need to kill because of that. That's it?
5: Yeah.
2: You know, I just wanted to kill him. I just needed to kill them. In that moment, my father, he stands up and he says,

0: You've touched me, Gary.
1: You've touched me. Let me take a break.
2: Okay, we're going off tape now. It's 09:24 hours on June 17th, year 2003.
0: He walked out of the room and just started weeping.
3: They spent the next 6 months interrogating him. They brought in psychiatrists and forensic psychologists to try to get an answer. Gary says, I needed to kill, and they go, why? And he says, because of the rage. And well, why the rage? And because women have stepped on me all my life. Well, why can't you deal with it in a normal way? Each answer just begs another why. And even though in the end they got him to confess to these 49 murders, they never really get any closer to an answer than this first one.
0: That afternoon, he gets in his car, goes home. He finds my mom on the deck. He sits down next to her. She says, what happened today? And my dad said, I don't want to talk about it. And to this day, they have not talked about that day. And he hasn't talked about it with anyone until I interviewed him for the book.
3: And why is it so important, do you think, to understand the why behind such an evil act?
0: Well, the thing that haunts me about the why question is that I'm reminded of like one of the oldest stories in the Bible, which is the story of Job. The story of Job is that one day God and Satan are having a conversation and they're saying, have you checked out Job? You know, I'm really proud of Job. He believes in me and he trusts me so much and he has such great faith in me. And Satan is like, I bet I can change his mind. And so Satan basically systematically destroys Job's life, takes away his wife, his children, all his material possessions. What follows is this ongoing conversation between Job and his friends about why does this happen? Why does God allow this to happen? Only then does God speak up and kind of say, like, you're going to question me? Like, you know, who are you? My point is, sometimes when we ask the why in the face of profound evil, I kind of wonder if what we're doing is that we're daring God to show himself. And I think what we want out of the why is meaning, meaning to life, to reveal itself in a way that restores order and gives us hope that all of this isn't just meaningless chaos.
4: Jeff Jensen's book is The Green River Killer, a true detective story. 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
11: 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I'm talking into a drinking glass. It's late and I'm kind of punchy. Stay tuned.
12: Every summer, I fail as a witness, seeing nothing.
13: The climate disaster will touch every single piece of our lives. And that's a scale that we don't really have the cognitive capacity to understand. And so my inclination is to sort of take the opposite route and be like, what happens when I pay attention to the smallest possible iteration of this thing?
12: I am 6 years old and at my family's house in Macon, Georgia. I am at eye level with so many growing things. Things that bloom and buzz and crawl. I haven't really made the distinction yet between myself and my surroundings. My bare feet bounding across red clay earth, my hands reaching for little squirming caterpillars, my small voice calling back at birds. I believe that I am everything, all at once, a soft animal like all the others.
13: So a lot of what I've been writing about has been remembering the place that I grew up in as a small child. And I grew up in Utah in the West. And so my immersion in the natural world was really different than it is now living in the Northeast.
12: I let my thoughts wander back to the places where I felt most connected to the earth, trying to regain some kind of childlike fascination, that small-fisted grip that held everything close.
13: When I was a kid, I would have to build a snowsuit-proof Halloween costume because all of the neighborhood kids would just follow in this straggly line behind somebody's dad who would shovel a path through 3 feet of snow so that we could go trick-or-treating. And now it hasn't snowed in my hometown before Christmas in the last 5 years. Part of what I'm trying to think about is how the things that one is able to notice are really different in different places.
12: I am 8, and our new home in Jensen Beach, Florida, is somewhere within a still unfinished apartment complex. I would learn that so much of Florida's habitable land was brought in by the truckload as loose dirt, poured into drained swamps, and paved over as blank slates for sterile dwellings like ours. Temperature-controlled units all blasting central air. Nothing seems to grow here except a scraggly line of slash pines and saw palmetto plants that separates our apartment complex from the main road. Because I know what's on the other side, I don't bother exploring this sparse residual wild. Instead, I circle around the complex on my mountain bike. Years passed like this, in what I perceive as seasonless, senseless cycles. I am 9 and 12 and 15. I stop noticing things, only occasionally startled by a lizard or frog appearing in the shadow of a potted plant.
13: I think there's something important cognitively about being I am going to pay extremely careful attention to the very small segment of the world that I inhabit. And that's one way in to getting a more complete picture of climate change.
12: I am 16, and I'm on a school bus headed south toward a swath of land that borders the Florida Everglades. When our bus stops, we're parked on a gravel service road along this same kind of brush and pine forest. But it's dense and deeper than I've seen before. Every week of that year and the next, my environmental science class measures the height of palm fronds and checks pine tree bark for signs of woodpeckers. We log every inch of this nondescript parcel of land, and in each tiny measurement, render this place legible.
13: It's a worthwhile project to try and push ourselves to feel the emotional resonances of climate change on a larger scale, because I don't know how else we're going to take it seriously enough to do the work to mitigate it.
12: I'm 20 years old, and I've moved to Providence, Rhode Island, for university. It's my first time living somewhere where all four temperate seasons so obviously reveal themselves. In the winter of my first year, a blizzard buries our campus in snow. I choose a course of study focused on urban environments. My classes reveal hidden relationships between the land and what we've built there. Sea levels and sewage systems, tree counts and air quality. I learn about all that we've displaced and altered. In Providence, the river will rise, and communities along its banks will flood. As the years go on, we have fewer and fewer big snows.
13: In the Northeast, we don't see drastic change. It's much smaller. It's 8 days above 95 degrees instead of six in a summer.
12: We witness unexpected heat waves and early springs. I read about the consequences in my books and feel the anxiety building in my body.
14: This latest fire in California has been spreading fast towards cities.
15: This camp is the largest gathering of Native Americans in living memory. They have come here to fight a pipeline.
16: So life-threatening floods as Hurricane Maria continue to tear through the heart of the island. It was the third storm in as many weeks.
12: There are still times when I fail as a witness. When I turn inward because the outside is hard to watch. And there are days when I'm too busy working to leave my desk. Days when I go without fresh air or sunlight. This is a kind of failure, too. But then there are days when some voice outside myself pulls me back into my own ecosystem.
13: We don't know how to tell the story of the changing climate in a way that lands deep enough for people to feel called to action.
12: A few months ago, my friend Anne emailed me asking for a story. A piece of writing about any little shifts I've noticed in my environment. At the time, I didn't know how to respond.
13: One of the most beautiful responses that we got was from a friend who lives in Hawaii, and he was writing about how being on an island ecosystem makes him so conscious of where the ocean is in a way that, like, we don't have to if we're on the mainland. And so I don't think it's a waste of time to engage in these, like, earnest and experimental practices of storytelling as a way to try to hold the immensity of what's happening in our, like, changing world.
12: In daydreams and poems and emails sent after midnight, we're trying to strengthen our imaginations, to see farther into these uncharted woods.
13: I think the tendency is to discount something like storytelling or, like, noticing as just, like, not sufficient, but I think that it's necessary but not sufficient.
12: We know that the stories we're telling ourselves are just the beginning.
13: Learning to tell more careful stories is one way of learning to, like, build a world more carefully.

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1: From Quoted Studios, this is Blank on Blank, distributed by PRX, the Public Radio Exchange. I'm David Gerlach. In this week's episode, we have a conversation with a true storyteller, the humorist Garrison Keillor. This was recorded in front of a live audience back in November of 1994. And on stage that night was Garrison Keillor, the host of A Prairie Home Companion, and George Plimpton, the famed editor of the Paris Review. And the thread of their conversation that night was humor, the qualities of humor. So someone in the audience stood up and asked Garrison Keillor to tell a favorite joke of his.
2: There was a man sitting on his front porch, and the pastor came by, and they sat and talked about theology for a little while. And the pastor asked the man if he believed in infant baptism. And the man said, "Believe in it? Hell, I've seen it done."
1: This tape comes to us from the 92nd Street Y. It's a really remarkable cultural institution here in New York City that's been around for more than 140 years.
2: Humorist has to what? What was I about to say? I was distracted. If everyone would just be perfectly still, I'm sure. I talk so very slowly because I am thinking while I'm talking about what might come next, if anything. I talk so slowly that I couldn't possibly put in details. Or I would never get to the end. It's all you can do just to get the subject and the verb in. And then you sort of wind your way around in concentric circles until you get far enough away from the beginning of the story that you can call it the end. And it ends.
3: When did you decide to become a writer, and why?
2: I grew up in a fundamentalist Protestant family that stressed that we were a select people, and so we were to avoid contact with others who did not share our faith. We were isolated. And perhaps growing up in this world, first of all, one has a reverence for the word and for language. God spoke to us through the word, and in our family, this was the King James Bible. It also, I think, gave books, fiction, great power because they were proscribed. We were not to touch them. And my family was shocked when I came home with a volume of Hemingway when I was a boy, and I wanted to read it. So there was a price to be paid for being interested in fiction and in writing, pushing my family away. Books and authors became my family. It's a decision, however, that continually seems temporary, that you're never quite sure you've made it absolutely. I'm only 52, so I made a sort of a tentative choice that has lasted this long. But I could still fall back on retail sales.
4: Being considered a humorist, are you constantly aware that it's time to come up with something as clever as you've just described, or to be comic in some way?
2: I think that you're only obliged to be a humorist from maybe the age of 18 until you turn 30. Past the age of 30, I don't think there's any obligation to be clever at all. And after that, you, I think, are supposed to settle down, be a good person, raise your children, and be good to your friends, which you may not have been when you were very clever, and try to atone for your cleverness. Humor has to surprise us. Otherwise, it isn't funny. And it's a death knell for a writer to be labeled a humorist, because then, of course, it's not a surprise anymore. It's what's expected of him. And when you come to expect humor of people, you will never get it. Looking for it, demanding it, expecting it, what you do is to kill off every joke you ever come across. Humor in writing needs to come in under cover of darkness and be disguised. It has to surprise people. You don't want to get that sort of ka-doing, ka-doing, ka-doing sound in your writing. That boing that gives you away. Humor is not about problems with airline luggage handlers. It's about our lives in America. And it's about the ends of our lives. It's about everything that happens after that and everything that happened before.

0: Garrison Keillor and George Plimpton in conversation back in 1994. 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There you can also listen to the full interview with Garrison Keillor. And of course, he tells a great story about tipping over an outhouse. Check it out. Again, this tape comes to us from the 92nd Street Y, and you can discover hundreds of more engaging conversations like this one at 92ondemand.org. As always, Amy Drozdowska produced this episode with me, and yes, we are on Instagram and Facebook, so look for us. The handle is blank on blank. Before we go, here's one more outtake from the interview. It seems that even an accomplished writer like Garrison Keillor sometimes faces rejection. I'm David Gerlach. Thanks for listening.
1: Well, you paint this lovely picture of the piece going up and then immediately appearing in the magazine. I was wondering if sometimes they, at the New Yorker, they say, well, you know, this is not quite up to snuff, or however they would put it.
2: Well, you see, though, when the New Yorker turned down work, they turned it down in such an elaborately gentlemanly way, making apologies for their own short-sightedness. And undoubtedly, it was their fault, but somehow, for some reason, this fell short of the remarkably high standard that you, by your own work, have set for yourself. They had a way of rejecting my work that made me feel sorry for them somehow.

0: Look up at the rooftops of New York and you'll see them. Giant structures that look like huge wooden barrels. And in fact, that's exactly what they are. Water tanks that make it possible for buildings taller than six stories to get decent water pressure. There are thousands of wooden tanks in the city, and only a few companies left that build and rebuild them. It takes a crew of 6 to 8 men a whole day to take down an old tank and put up a new one so the tenants have water for their showers in the morning.
1: Everything revolves around the water. No one thinks about it as long as when they turn their faucet on, they get water. But as soon as they turn their faucet on and they don't get no water, then they're looking for us.
2: How thick the bottom is?
1: How thick the bottom is?
2: Yeah.
1: It's a normal bottom.
2: It's like 2 3/8, right?
1: 2 3/8, yeah.
3: My name is Charles Zimmerman. I've been working with Rosenwack Wood Tanks for approximately 22 years. And we're at the 31 Union Square South, working on a one-day job, which consists of removing the old tank, taking it completely off the structure, and installing a brand new 10 by 12 wood tank on a 16-story building. Any building over six stories in Manhattan has some sort of tank on it. They have to have it because the city pressure will only go six stories. The beauty about a wood tank is it can be put up in one day. It comes in pieces. You can transport it almost anywhere. It's passed up to the steel structure by hand. Everything's done by hand. It looks kind of ancient, but it's the only way to do it. It's a grueling job. You got to get used to it. A lot of times we'll get a new guy, and sometimes the new guys don't make it half a day. They say this is crazy. They don't like the work. They can't handle the work. Of course, it can be potentially very dangerous. If you slip, you can fall a long distance, and you can get hurt pretty bad. You can fall anywhere from 4 feet to as tall as the building is. If you go off one of the sides that are the two sides that are on the edge of the building, it's quite a ways down.
1: Okay, there you go. What do you need now?
2: I don't need it.
1: You done with the 2 1/2?
2: Yeah.
1: Well, you still need the 4.
2: I got a 4 up here.
3: The higher up you get, the more you see. But you'd be surprised how much stuff you can see down like 15, 16 stories. Look how many tanks you see just from this roof here. And we're only about 17 stories high. In view, there's got to be 50 tanks. A wood tank forest, it's unbelievable.
1: You know, a lot of people look up and they see them. They know they're there, but they don't know what they do. You'll just be stopped at a light and a person will come up to you and say, you know why, they still put these things up? I thought they used them on the train stations. Yeah, they think it's something from, 200, 300 years ago and no one ever took it down. It's just laying up there. They think that, you know, they go up into a building, they turn a faucet on, and, you know, it somehow miraculously gets there. But there's a lot that goes into bringing water into a high-rise building. What do you need?
2: Hammer.
1: You mean you went up there without a chisel and a hammer?
3: Now they have the whole bottom laid out. Now we're going to start raising the staves. The staves are the outside of the tank. Big chunks of lumber, heavy lumber, because it's yellow cedar. These staves are 12 feet tall.
4: Dave, it's yours.
2: I got it now. I got it.
3: Now we're passing them hand over hand. We have three guys. One guy down low, one guy in the middle, and we have one guy up on top of the tank who's passing them to another guy up on top. He's the guy that's attached now.
4: That's it.
3: Now you'll see how fast we go around the tank. It'll probably take maybe 45 minutes to an hour to raise the staves. Then once it gets all put together, and we put the hoops on it and tighten it up, when the water gets inside the tank, it leaks for about a day. And the water swells up the wood, and that's what stops the leaks. It's like a wine barrel.
2: Danny!
1: Yeah?
2: Maybe tell the super to turn the pump on automatic.
4: Well, maybe or should we?
5: I'm going to tell Julio. That's Julio's friend.
2: Julio!
4: Got water.
2: Yeah, okay.
3: We're filling the tank. We just got the first bit of water going in.
1: When it's very hot, it's a very tough job. To get the sun beating on you, it gets so hot sometimes we can't even touch the tools. You got to put a pair of gloves on to touch the tools. And the best part of putting up a tank in the summertime is when you turn that pump on for the first time. We rinse the tank out because we have a lot of sawdust and things in it. And when we do that first rinse, Everybody's underneath that pump line getting wet. We actually swim around a little bit. It's a pretty busy area, the roofs of Manhattan. You know, you look around, you do it every day, and every day you go up on a roof and you'll always see something different that you've never seen before. You see people having picnics up there. You see people eating their lunch up on the roof. You see them doing movies on the roof. We've had times when we were putting up a tank and then we're making a commercial, and the people would stop with the commercial and come over and watch us. Anytime you see any kind of commercial, anything has to do with anything with a rooftop, you'll always see one or two or three wood tanks on a roof there. People identify New York with these wood tanks. You know, they see New York, they see wood tanks. I know we do.

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1: Good evening and welcome to Yesterday, Today, and Tomorrow, the only program on radio today where the generations get together on a regular basis to discuss, compare, and contrast their ideas on a wide variety of topics. This is the May program, and our topic tonight is the work ethic. I'm happy to have with me my guest tonight, representing the younger generation, Trey Payne. He's with the Snelling Personnel Department, Personnel Services Department, and he's 26. He'll be representing the younger generation. In the middle generation is Robert Mantione. He's with the Department of Employment Security with the state of Arkansas. He's a division chief in the labor market and information area. Dr. Bert Mann with the College of Business here at UALR and Department of Management.
2: Right.
1: Okay, and our discussion tonight, as I mentioned, is in the work ethic. Every generation has to go through work. Tonight, we want to begin with the middle generation. A lot of times we kind of go around to the older generation first, but I thought in discussing the work ethic, I'd start with the middle generation. So I'd like to start with you, Robert Mantione, and ask you this basic question. What is the work ethic of your generation, and upon what is it based, and how do you compare it with the other generations?
2: Right. Well, good evening, Phil. First, let me say thank you very much for allowing me to participate in this panel discussion. Let me say that ethics on a whole, if you discuss it as a philosophy, I think can transcend some of the generations. My generation, which I represent, I believe is based on the codes of morality that society has given us. I do think that the code of ethics, if you will, is nothing more than a demonstration of the morality of this generation.
1: And when you compare your generation with the younger generation or the older generation, how do you feel like the middle generation fits in?
2: Well, I think, I think some of the ethics that might be pinpointed in tonight's discussion probably, like I said, transcends from younger to older generation. The ones I think you're getting at is possibly the ones I might view it differently. For example, with the older generation that came out from World War II, post-World War II, and Korean War, there was probably more of a team philosophy or ethic towards accomplishment, pulling all together to make sure things were done. In my generation, I believe that there is a sense of comparable teamwork. However, in my opinion, some of the younger generation has stemmed a little bit away from that, and there's a little bit more focus on ethics of individual needs.
1: Let's go ahead back to the younger generation then. Trey Payne, how do you analyze for your generation what the work ethic is?
3: My views differ and my feelings might differ a little or not coincide perfectly with the rest of my generation. Being that I wasn't a latchkey kid, I think our generation was dubbed, starting the latchkey kid. A lot of single families there and the kids were responsible for bringing that key to the school. My parents are still happily married. Also, another thing I thought that my views might differ a little were families at that time were stressing loyalty as far as their work, and a lot of, bad times happened, I guess, kind of during the 80s, where businesses had to downsize, and a lot of people had been working for these for 20 years, saw their parents being letting go as kind of a stab in the back, and didn't feel that loyalty that they should possess that to companies these days. So in my views, that's going to be a little different because I am also part of a family business. Also, the technology that we were brought up on, I think we're more along the lines of the video games. Computers came along a little bit later. I think the younger generation now has gotten a little bit more away from the video games, but the computers, the technology is really, there's 8-10-year-old kids out there that can do more with computers than a lot of 50-year-old people.
1: How do you, when you look over the group that fits into that younger generation, how do you feel like they are developing their work ethic? Where are they finding their ground for a work ethic? Are they finding it in places other than the home? Well, what I'm hearing you say is more of in the area of how to do things rather than the what's behind why you do something and how far you go with something in terms of. And maybe that's why in the younger generation it takes a while for that to come about. Let's move over to the older generation. Dr. Bert Madden here from UALR. Where does the older generation find its ground in the work ethic.
4: Well, Phil, I also want to thank you for inviting me to appear this evening. The older generation probably has a work ethic based primarily on intangible ethics in the sense of things like honesty, respect for other people, consideration of other people, always striving to do one's best, the intangible aspects of ethics. Kind of what we were brought up on. We were not brought up on any type of computers, hardware, things like internet, email was so far removed from what we were used to that we were much more, I think, personal in our relationships when we were younger, one-on-one type relationships, and this translates into a work ethic of personal confrontations, not on a not from a negative sense, but just one-on-one type confrontations with other individuals that we're used to, that we grew up with. And again, when I use the word confrontation, I don't mean that in a negative sense. I mean a one-on-one relationship that we were more used to, as opposed to interpersonal relationships that can exist now in the electronic age. So that's one of the main things that I think that are different between our generation and the younger generation. We have these more intangible type of ethics. As our first speaker said, they pretty well transcend all generations, things like honesty and sincerity and being good to other people. Every generation certainly likes, you know, abides by that. And our generation has a somewhat difficult time of adapting to all the new technology, the new hardware that's coming out. Every few months it appears. In my position as a university professor, it's very challenging to keep up with all of the new technology, to try to make the courses very current, to keep up with all the applications and so forth.
1: Your generation applies its ethics, its work ethics, to that technology, though, I'm sure, in a way maybe different than the other generations. How, even though your generation is kind of in the muddle of trying to figure it all out, I'm sure that you have something that presses you into that. What would that be?
4: Well, we certainly apply the technology in my position as a university professor. The technology is applied in the classroom. I mean, we are not doing our job if we don't do that. We have to learn some basic skills and apply this in the classroom to our students. Otherwise, I feel that we're being unethical if that's not being done. Mm-hmm. So we do attend seminars, colloquiums. I have offices. My office is surrounded by two or three computer scientists with PhDs, and I immediately ask them when I have problems and questions about something on my computer that I can't understand, that I try to get them to help me. I do try to apply that in the classroom.
1: Mm-hmm. I want to remind everyone that you're listening to KUAR FM 89, and this is Yesterday, Today, and Tomorrow. We're talking about the work ethic today with my guest Trey Payne, Robert Mantioni, and Dr. Burt Madden here at UALR. And I want to kind of jump back into the middle generation here with you, Robert Mantioni, and ask you a question that may or may not fit exactly to your particular age, but I think it does to the middle generation, and that is the effect that things like society, like the Vietnam War, the hippie times in the middle generations, how did that have impact on the development of the work ethic for that middle group?
2: Well, Phil, I think, again, as both my learned colleagues have already stated, each part of this society has a different way of viewing it, and I've heard some technology issues from both the left and right. When we're talking about society as a whole, the American society as it came out of the Vietnam War, as it came out of the freedom of expression era, I really do not think that the masses, if you will, the people who got up and went to work each and every day, were that much different from each other. There might have been more acceptance by the society for freedom of expression, but certainly we can say that there were certain rules and regulations that must have been in place to be conducted for proper professional behavior, which enwraps the ethical message. I don't necessarily think that the middle generation was pulled in any particular generation or any area different than upholding what the structure of the organizations, the work organizations, allowed for, which I do believe are the basic morals, the basic attendance that you must treat people fairly, and that there's a certain code of being, if you will, just and right.
1: Mm-hmm. Trey Payne, how does today's morality or today's social guidelines, how does that fit with your generation as it applies to work? I mean, are you guys following the same path of trying to, you know, do the right thing all the time, or are you kind of, is your generation faced with the perplexity of trying to pick up the difference between what you see on TV as maybe a way to be in less than a moral or ethical way?
3: I believe our generation is kind of has been dubbed as a slacker. I think a lot of the younger generations, when they come into the workplace, they have some different outlooks on things, so they're going to be considered a little different and maybe not to the norm. So they're going to be called, maybe this isn't how it's worked so far, so why are you trying to change it? I believe we're still very goal-oriented, multitaskers. There's a lot of entrepreneurs from our generation. We're a lot more independent, I think, in work, that we like to have projects that are anywhere from weeks to months to maybe even a little over a year long, and we like to get through those. We like progression and to see the end results.
1: And that seems to be a big difference between the younger generation and the middle generation. Is that how you see that?
2: Well, no, not at all, Phil.
1: You don't? Okay.
2: No, in fact, I think it's in concert. One thing that I would like to keep in mind here is that all younger generations, we were all at one younger generation, both the doctor and myself. And certain things that the younger generation is saying now was certainly said about our generation, too.
1: Mm-hmm. Such as?
2: Okay. Well, I mean, during the 60s, if you were able to express a certain amount of freedom, you were a nonconformist. Mm-hmm. You were anti-establishment. I would let the doctor describe his generation.
1: I was just going to ask him, well, what did they say about your generation when you were young, Dr. Madden?
4: Oh, yeah, I remember growing up in the 50s when Elvis Presley first came into vogue, and well, the furor and the controversy that he generated in this country when he appeared on the Ed Sullivan Show, and they refused to show him his body below the waist because of fear it may corrupt the youth of America. And the older generation thought that the music that we were enjoying then was just terrible music. And they never really appreciated any of the rock and roll music. Now, of course, the music of that time has become pretty well known. And
1: tame, I think, is the word.
4: Compared to the music that's coming up now, and I can say about that music what they said about our music, it seems.
1: Well, let me take you back even farther into your parents' generation, Dr. Madden, with the... and those that were coming through World War II, the effect that World War II would have had on the work ethic.
4: Well, as what Robert had said earlier about the middle generation, thought, the older generation was more into working together to accomplish goals, doing a lot of teamwork. This came as a result, I think, of World War II. Because that was obviously a lot of teamwork that had to be done. Although I will tend to disagree with him on one issue, that the current generation is not involved in teamwork. I think that that's debatable. I know in the College of Business Administration, we teach a lot of courses where we require teamwork. That is a basic part of the course. So students coming up now, even though they have done a lot of individual work on their own, they still are expected to do teamwork, and as they go through our curriculum, so that's still an important part of ethics, is mm-hmm. to be able to work together with other people.
1: Robert Mantioli, let me ask you another question. Does having a good work ethic for any generation, I guess, but I'm asking your generation in the middle, does that equal success? And if you have a bad work ethic, does that mean you're going to have failure?
2: Well, Phil, let me relay how I feel about that. If your work ethic was one that was questionable, if your ethic was one that was putting yourself before others at all odds, if you were one that did not follow the basic tenets of honesty or loyalty or integrity, I think sooner or later it's going to catch up with you. Whether we're talking about private entrepreneurship, sooner or later, the wrong customer is going to be screwed. If we're talking about working for somebody else, sooner or later, the bosses and or somebody in that company is going to recognize it. Certainly in government, in the last 20 years, there has been a certain amount of groundbreaking and ethical discussions. Even there, you can run, but you can't hide. Mm-hmm. Conversely, if a person is to follow a certain code, if you will, of ethics, and that being honest and that being forthright and being doing the right thing for the right reasons, I think that is a success story. I think that is a formula for great success, however one might determine that level of success.
1: Mm-hmm. Trey Payne, what do you think about that? Does having a good work ethic for your generation mean success?
3: I believe so. I mean, I think a good work ethic is defined over all generations. You know, there's you're going to have success, good work habits, punctuality, accountability, all the things that are basically required in that. I think there's going to be varieties, kind of things that each generation does a little bit differently that make it maybe something like an older generation might not say that's such a good work ethic to have. As far as maybe the hours you put in, if you can get the same amount accomplished in 50 hours as it takes someone 70 hours, does that make your work ethic any less striving? But I do believe, you know, that having a good work ethic is gonna drive you to success if you have all the keys that produce a good work ethic. Mm-hmm.
1: Recently, I heard one of the programs on NPR here, they were discussing parents and how that they are doing the work for their kids, more or less, in schoolwork is what it was referring to. So I'd like to direct this question to you, Dr. Madden. Is parental involvement to the point where they're doing the work for their kids in school, as seems to be the case in a lot of ways, is that going to develop the same work ethic for that generation, that young generation, In the estimation of your generation? That's probably a leading question.
4: Bill, I don't know really if I can answer that well or not. What one problem that does exist currently in the university setting is the issue of plagiarism. There's so many sites on the internet which one can go to that will almost write any report, they can find any report on any topic already written. And this has been a problem in university courses that require papers written on certain topics. And I don't think the parents are helping the students do this in the university setting. Now, in the younger high school, junior high school setting, perhaps so. I don't know. I can't really speak
1: well,
4: to that.
1: Well, let's ask Robert Mantioni about that. In the younger middle generation, your generation still sees some kids in school. How do you?
2: I actually have children in schools right now, and so I face some of the problems that we're discussing. Phil, let me ask you this. It all comes down to the old adage, what came first, the chicken or the egg? Mm-hmm. For me, work ethics are established at home. They're established long before a child ever leaves that home for school and or for career orientation. Do I think that there might be a problem with parents doing some of the homework and doing some of the legwork for the kids? Absolutely. That doesn't necessarily mean that close parenting or parenting with their children and working through some schoolwork is a bad thing. Just the opposite. That's a good thing. Having parents do the work for the children leaves the children in absence of the lesson for which that particular work assignment was for. If, in fact, that was to be propagated and they get to a point where they go to work, they're going to be looking for people to take on the brunt of what they're doing for work, or possibly could. And if they do that, then most certainly the work ethic, where the rubber meets the road in industry or private enterprise, it's going to be a big problem.
1: Trey Payne, what do you think about that? You're pretty close to that age group there. Have you seen that?
3: I had an example of that in college. My roommate, his mom was an English professor at a different school, and she did most of his papers for him. They didn't see any problem with that. He was a med student and didn't really see the point of him writing papers on, I guess, on literature that he had read. I personally, you know, with the way I was brought up, that was wrong. You learn how to do that on your own, even if it's not going to get you the A that you supposedly need to have. You go ahead and do that on your own, and you learn from there. I think it becomes a way to fall back. If you've found something in your workplace that you don't know how to do, you're just going to go find someone else that does, have them do it, and then you're going to take the, you know, responsibility or, you know, get the accolades for it, even though you didn't do it and you've never learned how to do that.
1: Mm-hmm. Before we run out of time, I want to ask one more question, and that has to do with the times we live in, and the fact we hear so much about being overworked and having so much work. Does working too much affect one's work ethic? Let's go with Dr. Madden on that.
4: That's a good question, Phil. In my position as a professor here in the management department, I have quite a few students every semester who are full-time employed with families, children. They work a full 40 hours a week and attend school, taking anywhere from 1 to 4 classes per term, usually in the evening. On the surface, it would appear that they are very overworked. The hours that they have to put in to maintain their family, their job, and the classes. But amazingly, those are some of the better students. They rise to the occasion. They find time to do the work, and they put in a lot of hours, but something motivates them to do that. And so I don't subscribe to the theory that that there is such a thing as overwork that can lead to bad ethics. I think overwork, when you are doing it for a goal or an objective, one can usually find the time to do it.
1: Trey Payne, what do you think about that? Are you overworked?
3: I don't think so. I think that, you know, you work as hard as you want to achieve the success that you want, and I think that a lot of that depends on how much success you want to have, and you know, you're going to work as hard as it takes for you to get to that level that you want to be, or that level.
5: My hat, a sweatshirt, a lunchbox, my favorite book from first grade,
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14: These are all things we have lost.
15: We have lost.

0: Let me throw a concept at you. Theory of mind. It's one of the most important milestones in early childhood development, studied by psychologists and neuroscientists around the world. It's a very basic understanding that other people have thoughts and feelings that are different from your own. The phrase was coined by University of Pennsylvania researchers in 1978, who wrote a paper asking if the chimpanzee has theory of mind. The jury's still out on that one, but in humans, it usually develops between 3 and 5 years old.
1: And we call it a theory because there's nothing about the other person that shows that they're thinking. Thoughts are hidden. We don't see them. The only way we can imagine that thoughts are there and that they cause behavior is if we have a theory about the way the world works.
0: That's Robert Seyfarth, a psychologist at University of Pennsylvania, in a video for the Richard Dawkins Foundation for Reason and Science. And theory of mind? Researchers have found that it's critical to successful social interactions, reading body language, getting sarcasm, empathy, perspective taking. They've also found that some unlikely characters might help young kids develop theory of mind and the skills that go with it. Who are those characters? It's kids' imaginary friends. So let me tell you a story about an imaginary friend named Georgie.
2: Georgie!
0: I'll let Casey, who's 4 years old, describe him for you.
2: My grandson has long knees, and he has a skeleton inside.
0: That's right. Georgie is Casey's imaginary grandson, and he's been his constant companion for years. He showed up when Casey was about 2. Lots of kids have imaginary friends, but why the grandson?
3: I mean, maybe it's just, you know, we're older as parents, and so most of his relatives are older. He's surrounded by old people. So maybe that's why he has a grandson. Do I fit in? I have no idea.

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2: Of it. And so in their case studies, they describe these imaginary companions and they talk about them in very psychoanalytic terms, you know, what does this mean? And should we worry? And what does this tell us about what's going on with this child in a kind of atmosphere of concern?
3: By the mid-20th century, that research had gotten into parenting culture through experts like Dr. Benjamin Spock. He was well established as the authority on parenting by the time he was introduced in 1966 on the Merv Griffin Show.
4: As it is well known, George Washington is the father of our country. But there is a man here who comes in a close second. The top selling book in the world is the Bible. The second best seller belongs to Dr. Spock, his books on child care. And he is here today. Would you welcome Dr. Benjamin Spock?
3: Dr. Spock taught that kids like Casey needed help. He advised parents like Sarah to give more hugs and to maybe call a psychologist. But it turns out, a lot of those fears were based on flawed research. The kids in the studies already had issues. Some of them came from psychiatric wards. Professor Tracy Gleason is part of a wave of scientists that have studied imaginary friends in the typical population since the 1990s.
2: You get all kinds. I once met a multicolored herd of cows. They were very sweet.
3: She and psychologists like her now think it's totally normal, even advantageous, for toddlers and kids to have imaginary friends. Remember that theory of mind? Professor Gleason says Casey spends a lot of time thinking about what imaginary Georgie might say or do, basically practicing his theory of mind skills. And in fact, it might help that Georgie's not real. An imaginary friend is around whenever you need him. And all that time with Georgie is helping Casey learn things that might help him in the real world. As Professor Gleason told me,
2: if you look at the literature, there's some suggestion that these kids are more sociable than other kids. There's some suggestion that they might be a little bit ahead of their peers in their thinking about other people, in their understanding that other people have thoughts that are different than their own. They might be a little ahead in terms of empathy and perspective taking, those kinds of skills.
3: Casey's mom has seen this in action.
5: He's really good at making friends and blending into a group and just being a really social kid and getting along with other kids. And so it doesn't seem to have a negative effect at all at this point, you know? It's the opposite.
3: It also turns out that Casey has a lot of company. Research from Yale shows that up to 65% of kids have imaginary friends by the age of 7. Studies from Columbia and Yale have also shed light on the predictors of imaginary friends. Casey checks many of those boxes. He's an only child. His parents limit his television and screen time. And the adults around him encourage the imagining. It all marks a big shift in the way researchers think about kids with imaginary friends, no longer the strange, maladaptive children described half a century ago. You might be wondering, what's going to happen to Georgie? It's sad but true. He'll disappear someday. If you've seen the movie Inside Out, you know that heartbreaking moment where the imaginary friend disappears into the abyss of forgotten memories. Professor Gleason says it's totally natural. It's like outgrowing a set of blocks or a stuffed animal. But just because Casey's imaginary friend will fade away doesn't mean that his imagination will go with it. Researchers are just starting to draw the links between imaginary friends in childhood and creativity and storytelling throughout our lives.
2: You know, for a long time it was, you do this when you're 3, 4, 5, but then after that, you know, that's then it's pathology. And in fact, I think that's not true. I think we do a lot more of this social imagination kind of stuff, like these internal conversations or imagining ourselves in relationships with media figures and celebrities. There's lots of ways that we use imagination in social ways, and imaginary companions are just one of them.
3: So Georgie could return one day as the mother of invention. Studies do show that fiction writers are more likely to have had imaginary friends, and that actors are especially good at theory of mind. Who knows? Maybe one day, a few decades

0: minutes from now, he'll be sitting down to read a book by Casey or watching him on the big screen. Of course, we can't really know for sure. He's only 4. And there's really no point in speculating. One of the cool things about a runaway imagination is this. You can't control where it takes you.
1: They went in my grandson's startup engine, and he went back, and he did a flippy flip. He did a double backflip.
0: Wow. Oh my God. I'm Ping Huang. This production is part of the STEM Story Project, distributed by PRX and made possible with funds from the Alfred P. Sloan Foundation. It was mixed and scored by Edward Jake Young.
2: This is Bird Note. Snowy owls are glamour birds. When some fly south from the Arctic to adorn fence posts and driftwood logs in the northern United States, people turn up in flocks to see them. But these owls are infrequent visitors to the lower 48, even in winter. Most snowy owls stay in the Arctic all year long, hunting through both the long hours of summer and the darkness of winter. So, what time of day do snowy owls hunt when they come south? Are they diurnal, or daytime hunters, or nocturnal ones? Where the big owls winter farther south, many hunt from dusk into night. During the day, they often stand on the same perch, snoozing on and off. But around sunset, the white-feathered hunters begin to appear restless, fluffing their feathers and gliding from perch to perch. As dusk sets in, these opportunists fly out to seek their prey, rodents and rabbits in the fields, ducks and shorebirds along the coasts. They will even fly out over the water to take sleeping seabirds. Have you seen a snowy owl in your neck of the woods? Share a photo on our Facebook page at Bird Note Radio. For Bird Note, I'm Mary McCann.

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1: President Trump says the U.S. is leading on AI and taking that message to China's leader, Xi Jinping.
2: We have very friendly competition, but it'll be a very important trip.
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1: And I'm Jenna Levin.
0: And this is The Joy of Why, a podcast from Quantum Magazine exploring some of the biggest unanswered questions in math and science today.
1: Hey.
0: Hey, Jenna. Good to see you.
1: Good to see you.
0: I wanted to talk to you about something I think you're going to like.
1: Okay. I'm intrigued already.
0: Yeah. I think this is right up your alley, geometry.
1: Oh, nice. Yeah. Everywhere we look, there's geometry.
0: Well, there is, right? My wife likes to do art, and she was asking me one time, if our room has a 7-foot ceiling and I have an 8-foot canvas, and I stick it in the corner, how far out is it going to stick on the floor?
1: Right. Now, did you really impress her when you came up with a tangent?
0: Pulling out Pythagoras?
1: Yeah, that's good for a marriage.
0: Pythagoras did help us out in our marriage a little bit. And because she did wonder how, you know, cumbersome is it going to be? Is this thing going to take up a lot of floor space?
1: Right, exactly. Have you ever seen those paintings that when you look at them nearly edge on, the picture resolves?
0: Yeah,
1: like you see an image of a face.
0: Right.
1: And so these ideas of like projecting geometries, I mean, I think that's probably in a lot of art practices. Maybe it's not in the forefront of their mind that that's what they're doing, but that is ultimately geometry.
0: Yeah. No, it's all part of our experience as visual beings.
1: Oh, yeah. It's really funny. I think some friends of mine might imagine that we're just talking about triangles, but Einstein replaced the entire theory of gravity with a theory of geometry.
0: Mm-hmm.
1: It's very sophisticated. The universe is a geometry.
0: Well, I'm not surprised that you're an easy sell on geometry.
1: Right, exactly.
0: But so I recently had a chance to speak with someone who feels the same way. He is a theoretical physicist, Yang-Wei He, who loves geometry, and he sees geometry as a kind of unifying language for modern physics.
1: Oh, neat.
0: I think you're going to enjoy hearing from him. This is Yang-Wei He from London Institute of Mathematical Sciences and University of Oxford.
1: Awesome. Here we go.
0: Hi, Yang. Really happy to see you here.
2: Pleasure. Great to see you.
0: Tell me, where are you right now?
2: I'm now at the London Institute for Mathematical Sciences, which is the rooms that Michael Faraday used to live and work in. So these are very special, very exciting places. I'm so privileged to be here.
0: That's incredible. Michael Faraday, you want to remind us who was that?
2: Michael Faraday is arguably the greatest scientist of the Victorian times. Faraday cage, the pioneer of the electric motor. He met Maxwell, who is my great hero, because Faraday was the experimentalist and Maxwell was the mathematician. And together they kind of started this theory of electricity and magnetism. So very exciting place. They met just the room behind this wall. We have a beautiful set of exciting rooms to work in.
0: Very exciting. I can already tell that you're interested in the history of science. I can only imagine how thrilling it must be for you to be in that kind of sacred territory.
2: I find myself extremely lucky because I'm either in this 18th century building here where Faraday is, or I'm in my college in Oxford, which is Merton College, where so many great people were there. And I'm into hero worship. That's why I love history so much.
0: Well, I notice you spent some time at Princeton, where there are also many great heroes of math and physics.
2: Absolutely.
0: But one in particular, I'm wondering if you may have made a pilgrimage to his house or anything like that.
2: Oh, yeah, absolutely. In fact, the very first thing that I ever did as a freshman in Princeton, like literally I dropped off my bags and I ran to 112 Mercer Street to find Albert Einstein's old house and just went in and asked very boldly and say, is this a museum? The lady kindly opened the door and said, unfortunately, it's a private home. It's only years later that I found out that lady was actually the wife of Frank Wilczek, whose condition of moving to Princeton was that he got Einstein's house. So years later, I actually made friends with the family and I told Frank that story and he thought it was very amusing.
0: It is. Now, let me tell you. So when I was a freshman at Princeton.
2: You were, if I told, great. Go Tigers.
0: I also made a pilgrimage to Einstein's house. And did the same thing as you. I knocked on the door and an elderly woman came to the door and said to me, this is a private residence.
2: Yeah.
0: But this was Einstein's secretary. This was Helen Dukas.
2: Oh, no way. Oh, wow. You know, the other crazy thing I did, I spend many of my Sunday afternoons studying in the Princeton Cemetery because there's a plot of grass between Gödel and von Neumann, who were buried next to each other. So I would just go and did my quantum problem sheets or measure theory problem sheets in that plot of grass, just trying to rub off some energy. I never got any.
0: Are they literally side-by-side graves?
2: They're literally side-by-side, yeah.
0: Oh, I didn't know this.
2: It's an incredible little space there.
0: Well, all right. I could talk to you all day long about all kinds of things.
2: Yeah, I think we're going to become very good friends.
0: I would love to. So, yes, this is our first time having a chance to meet and talk. But let's dive into the question of a very classical subject. Many of our listeners may be thinking of geometry from their high school geometry class. It's not something that is an obvious subject for today's research mathematician in the popular mind. Tell us a little about your own backstory. Did you know that you were interested in geometry from a young age?
2: In the beginning, I was really drawn to mathematical physics because of Newton and Einstein. And I was trying to understand and learn special relativity, general relativity. And then I found that we have to study advanced geometry. And the irony is that the more I got into it, the more and more I became interested in the actual geometry rather than mathematical physics that I got started doing.
0: So if I hear you, then when you're speaking of geometry, you put that adjective in front of it, advanced geometry. So you're not talking about the triangles and parallel postulate geometry. Maybe you're talking about differential geometry or something?
2: You're absolutely right. I wanted to study differential geometry when I was in my teens. This was the thing that I was told that I needed to study in order to understand things like general relativity and all these advanced theories of modern contemporary physics. And I didn't really have much of a taste for Euclidean geometry at the time. In this division between algebraist and geometer, I always found that manipulating symbols in algebra, I liked that more. But now, you know, I got into this path, studied differential geometry, and then as I grew, and I realized the most beautiful thing is actually the crystal clear thing of Euclid's classical geometry, you know, absolute gold of mathematics in terms of axiomatic formulation. So it's a long journey.
0: Oh, that is very interesting, that it was only with greater maturity that you began to appreciate the more elementary subject.
2: Exactly. I think at the time it was just too naive to see the absolute beauty of this.
0: That's very interesting to me because I asked to be let out of my high school geometry course. I thought it was so tedious. I started to get bad grades because I was so bored. And the school was so nice that they said, you shouldn't be getting the grade you're getting in geometry. We think you're bored. So starting tomorrow, you're in pre-calculus. And so to this day, there's certain basic things in geometry that I should know that I never actually studied.
2: Yes. It's the same here. And I'm going back to pore over, you know, the classical axioms. And I find them just so clean and so beautiful.
0: Uh-huh. Well, so we've already used this bit of jargon, differential geometry. So help us understand, what is that? And why do you regard it as an important subject?
2: In terms of modern physics, by modern, I mean post-20th century physics as opposed to Newtonian physics. One of the key ideas is to break away from Euclidean geometry, from planes and intersection of lines in planes, according to Euclid axioms. And I think that was Einstein's great insight in realizing that to formulate this consistent theory of general relativity, you needed this tool, which is non-Euclidean. You needed curved space-time, this continuum of space-time. And then, of course, with Riemann and Lobachevsky and Bolyai, the three of them really formulated by the end of the 19th century this idea of local geometry, curved geometry, which we now call differential geometry, which was completely crucial. And Einstein's insight was just to recognize that was exactly the tool he needed.
0: There's so much good stuff here. Before we dismiss Euclidean geometry, I want to appreciate with you how much that did for the history of the world. You have an appreciation for geometry done in Mesopotamia, in Egypt, all around the world. So where did geometry come from originally? Why were people doing geometry in the really ancient times, maybe like even 3000 BC or something?
2: Yeah, it's an extremely good question. The word itself is Greek, literally from measuring the earth. But of course, the subject itself, it predated, you know, the Babylonian tablets that you find now with Pythagoras' theorem and, you know, ancient Chinese carvings and Indian carvings as well. These very basic things that we just see the world around us. And I think it's very instinctively human. The first thing we see around us is inherently geometrical. We see shapes and sizes and distances and gradually evolved this need to understand the relations. But I think really to truly formulate it from a rigorous point of view, that credit goes to the Greeks. Euclid, you know, he had his 13 books of the elements where he collected all of the then known knowledge of ancient mathematics. And I think 9 of the 13 books were devoted to geometry because that's a very intuitive subject.
0: Let me see if I get the distinction you're making there. There's geometry in the pre-Euclidean time of building sacred temples, whether in India or building the pyramids in Egypt, geometry for architecture, for land measurement, surveying, maybe a little bit for astronomy. But then at some point, Euclid introduces this idea of rigor and axioms. High school teachers love to make a big deal about that, that geometry is where you learn about proof. You don't see so much about proof in more elementary courses, but in geometry, we all get exposed to it. Why is that such a big thing in the history of human thought?
2: I mean, I think that's really what makes mathematics. Because, you know, mathematics is nothing unless you have rigorous and precise definitions and precise proofs and precise derivations. And prior to Euclid, of course, there's this entire school of thought. But Euclid somehow needed to collect everything and then formulate all of this in this precise language. And geometry was this very intuitive way toward that language. That's what makes the elements so special. And that was really the foundations of what we now call mathematics. I mean, certainly there are other parts of it, you know, elementary number theory, the famous proof of the infinite number of primes in the elements. But somehow the geometric ones, you can see it, right? Literally, it's here's a triangle, and then I'm going to try to define this triangle that we've always known about in a rigorous way. And that's a truly amazing thing.
0: That's interesting. So we were talking about Euclid and the legacy of Euclid on education and on human culture, certainly Western culture, but really world culture. You mentioned some names like Lobachevsky, Bolyai. For people who aren't so sure who those gentlemen were, tell us about where geometry went after Euclid. So 300 BC, we have Euclid. Then what?
2: Yeah, and then, you know, every culture started catching up in some ways. And there must be some kind of communication between them. Interestingly, this classical Euclidean approach was central even to as far in time as Newton. When Newton was formulating his laws, when he was deriving the planetary motions, he certainly didn't have the notation of the calculus that we're using today. A lot of his derivations in Principia were purely geometrical. I think he was able to derive Gauss's law by summing up little pieces in a sort of brute force geometrical way, which is quite a feat. I mean, that was a really rather definitive way for not only pure mathematics, but also for mathematical physics, this grounded way of thinking about a geometric approach. So Gauss, probably the greatest mathematician of all time. And Lobachevsky and Bolyai, they were contemporaries to Gauss. And they had this idea even before Gauss. What if they were to relax one of the axioms of Euclid, you know, the so-called parallel postulate, that if I give you a fixed line and a point not on this line, in Euclidean geometry, there would exist one and only one line that is parallel to this that passes through that line. So they were thinking about trying to get rid of that postulate. They formulated possible alternative axioms to this, and they were able to formulate a new form of geometry. Gauss got very inspired by this, and he and then Riemann laid the foundations. In fact, I think Riemann's habilitation thesis defense was entitled On the Foundations of Geometry, and Gauss was one of the examiners in that defense. Riemann was doing what we now call differential geometry, which is a generalization of this classical Euclidean approach to geometry.
0: Uh-huh. And so you mentioned, zooming a little bit closer to our own time, that Einstein was somehow influenced by this geometry of Riemann. So what is it that Einstein is going to do with this math that comes from Riemann?
2: This is truly Einstein's genius. He has this intuition that's almost superhuman, just how to find the right pieces of stuff. Special relativity came out of nowhere. What you needed in special relativity was essentially high school algebra. But he somehow realized, just by playing around with clocks and measuring rods in his Duncan experiments, this was the right thing to do. I don't know the time sequence. Did he have this intuition? Then he approached a mathematician friend like Grossman, or maybe even his wife Mileva, who could teach him the right piece of mathematics so that he could deep dive. And that stuff happened to be formulated by Riemann.
0: Oh, you make me think of so many different directions for us to go now. Like, you talk about rigor in Euclid, and often people associate geometry with rigor, with proof, absolute certainty, theorems that stand for thousands of years and we know they'll never be overturned because they're proven. However, there's this other aspect of math and physics, intuition. Tell us about that.
2: There is this wonderful essay. I think it is Milner, the great Fields medalist.
0: John Milner.
2: Milner gives an excellent essay about how people thought mathematicians work by this very dry process of formulating and definition. And yet, he says, what mathematicians really do is have this intuition and then go sometimes backwards towards these definitions. So he had this very intuitive approach to mathematics, which I think Vladimir Arnold is a great fan of. In fact, I think Arnold even calls mathematics a branch of physics. He says mathematics is a branch of physics in which experiments are cheap, which is a great saying. I think he said it partially as a rebellion against the rise of the Bourbaki school, this purely hardcore formalization, dry definition way of mathematics that the French school came about. And I think Arnold and Milner as well were like, this is not where the fun in mathematics is. But this is not how most mathematicians work anyway.
0: It's a very interesting sociological question, because I feel like throughout the history of math, we see these two impulses. There are the people who say we should be intuitive and visual. And there's always reaction. Like, I think Lagrange makes a big point of saying that in his book on mechanics, you will not see a single diagram. He's proud of that. He doesn't want any diagrams because he thinks visualization is your enemy. You could convince yourself of something wrong from the picture. So there's always this drive and counter reaction, either towards more algebra or more geometry. So it's interesting to me that in recapitulating your own life, you say you started out and have always loved the algebraic manipulation side of things, and then later have come to appreciate the more visual or geometric side.
2: You know, you keep on oscillating in life. It's like what they say about music. When you're little, you listen to Mozart. And then when you're older, when you're a teenager, you listen to all the romantic stuff. When you're mature, you listen to Bach. And then when you're about to die, you go back to listen to Mozart again. Which certainly happened to Mahler, apparently, you know, even on his deathbed. His last words were Mozart, Mozart.
0: Really?
2: So, which is, in some sense, that purity of Mozart is like Euclidean geometry.
0: It's so interesting, because where does creativity come from? I feel like part of what we're talking about is the genesis of math in the human mind, because as beings who get to move around in the world, who see things, we get to have intuition. We keep saying intuition. Let me ask you something hard. What do you mean by intuition?
2: So you go back to the schools. I believe the intuitionist school of mathematics did exist. And then there is the formalist school of Hilbert. Hilbert and, to the extreme, Russell and Whitehead, that kind of formalistic building up. But intuition is... Yeah, I guess I'm going to go to AI sooner or later. I was trying to think of these differences of what I call bottom-up and top-down mathematics.
0: Yeah, what do you mean by those?
2: So yeah, bottom-up mathematics, this kind of Hilbert, Russell, Whitehead, building line by line, axiomatic, Euclidean, if you wish, this kind of way of building up mathematics from bottom-up. And this top-down is this intuition-guided mathematical discovery, which is, well, I'm going to look at all kinds of data, including formulae and sentences and papers, and I'm trying to get a rough idea of what's going on and then make some kind of a prejudice in my head. And then that'll guide me down some path. But then the great thing about mathematics is that I can check whether it's right or wrong. I can go back to this great example of a great intuition-guided mathematical discovery when Gauss plotted the prime counting function, the P of X, which is the number of prime numbers less than a given real positive X. And he just literally plotted it, and he could look at this, and it looks like X over log of X. It's very interesting that he got to this, because there was no regression. I think historians have it that he actually invented the statistical method of regression in order to even formulate this. How did you do this?
3: The way you're describing it, I mean, here's Gauss. He looks at examples. So like there are 25 prime numbers less than 100, turns out. Then we could say how many are less than 1,000. So we could keep track of how many prime numbers are less than a given number. And that's the thing you're saying. Gauss was able to guess an approximate formula for that. And so you want to call that intuition because he looked at a lot of data. In fact, the legend or probably the true story is that he compiled enormous tables of prime numbers.
2: By hand?
3: By hand.
2: I think he had to the tens of thousands in available data, but beyond 100,000, he didn't have any more. And then he had to do that by hand. He's a poor guy.
3: But you want to call that intuition rather than just like experimental evidence?
2: But I think that is... the intuition is built upon that kind of experiment. But first of all, just to think of defining the prime counting function, why would you want to do something like this? It's like primes are not continuous things. But you just have this idea, I'm going to play around with this continuous thing, and then I'm going to plot it, calculate it, and then make a guess that should be roughly the shape of x over log x. That's the kind of almost divine approach to mathematics. But that happens to all the greats.
3: Then the distinction is that bottom up, in your way of using the term, means building from the foundations, the solid definitions, the axioms. You're like a machine grinding out theorems, always on a secure footing because everything comes from the foundations. Whereas top down is more like you're a person in the world or a being in the world who sees things happening. Maybe you're a little kid putting stuff in your mouth when you're a baby. And you start to learn about different shapes because of the way it feels when they touch your lips. Like you get experience by being a person or by looking at tables of numbers like Gauss. And gradually that gives you a feeling about the way the world works. And that's what you're going to call top-down intuitive style of math, not building from definitions.
2: Exactly. That's a great way of putting it. I guess I'm influenced again by, you know, by the Russians. I think they describe it as birds and hedgehogs.
3: Ah, tell us what you're talking about. There's Freeman Dyson's essay about birds and frogs.
2: Exactly. I think it all originated with a Greek parable of foxes and hedgehogs. The fox knows a bit of this, bit of that, and hedgehog really digs deep. But the version that I first heard was actually from my Russian professors in Princeton. I went to Princeton in the time when it was just after Perestroika. America was completely flooded by really top-notch former Soviet mathematicians and physicists. So in my generation, my professors, I was so lucky to have people like Yakov Sinai, Sasha Polyakov, Sasha McDowell, these people. So not only did they teach us, you know, a lot of stuff, which to be fair, was completely over our head at the time. But they also taught a lot about the philosophy because this Soviet school was a very lively, I think it was very much influenced by Landau and Arnold and people like this, these great thinkers. So the version I heard from people like Sinai and McDowell were they're the birds or eagles who fly very quickly and they have this glimpse of an overview of mathematics from the top. And then they're the hedgehogs that dig deep. And that kind of influenced my thought. They're both absolutely necessary. In all of science, we have these two, and they're absolutely necessary. It's not just there's a school of this and there's a school of that. All of us as researchers, we must play both roles in different times. Right? I guess what I'm trying to say is sometimes the intuition comes by not digging deep, but just stepping back a bit. But of course, you can only do that after you've dug deep to be able to understand what the depth of the subject is about.
1: I think it's really interesting to hear mathematicians talk about themselves, right? I don't think necessarily mathematicians do that often, self-reflect, right? There's the work, and the work is all-consuming, and there's not always a lot of self-analysis, you know? It doesn't really lend itself to that kind of a disposition. It's also kind of reassuring that it's not this immediacy. There's some wandering in the dark, there's some intuition, and then there's some burrowing. I mean, it's really an interesting analogy. You had heard of Freeman Dyson's discussing this. I was not aware of it.
3: Oh, yeah. Freeman Dyson has a nice essay about this, birds and frogs. It's close in spirit to foxes and hedgehogs. They're a little bit different animals being talked about, but the birds fly overhead. The birds are often what people refer to as theory builders. They see a whole subject, but they're not interested in minutiae. They're not interested in solving specific concrete problems. They're interested in global structures that unify whole disciplines. Whereas the frogs are in the mud, down low,
0: solving very concrete problems one by one, and out of that a theory may emerge, but they're not interested in building theories. So you sometimes hear the distinction theory builders versus problem solvers, birds and frogs.
1: I hadn't really heard that breakdown before, but it makes sense. I can start to scan my neighborhood and say, oh, yeah, there's a theory builder now.
0: Yeah, it's a charming essay. One of the funniest things that Dyson says is he has his own take on various famous mathematicians. And if I remember right, he says von Neumann was a frog who thought he was a bird. I mean, isn't that an interesting thing to say about someone?
1: Yeah, that's hilarious. I also just one other thing that appeals to me is that there's different types and that the mathematics community needs all types.
0: Right. It's a big tent, room for lots of different styles. We're going to be talking about another style of doing math after the break that is the way our artificially intelligent friends might do it.
1: Oh, I'm intrigued.
0: Yeah, we'll be right back.

0: Welcome back to The Joy of Why. We're here with mathematical physicist Yang-Wei He. Let us switch gears here to start talking about our silicon friends, the AIs. As everyone knows, like 2022, ChatGPT took the world by storm. We started to see artificial intelligence, not just as a thing to read about in magazines, but it was right there on your laptop and you could play with it. It was astonishing what it could do. But what about its relationship to physics or math? Do you see some role for AI in those domains?
1: Oh, absolutely. I mean, I think that really the future of mathematical discovery or theoretical discovery is a combination of human intelligence, human expertise with AI-assisted discovery. It's already happening. I got into this whole business back in 2017. Before this, I knew nothing about AI or machine learning and all that stuff. But I happened to be working on geometrical problems related to string theory. I had been primarily working on spaces called Clavial manifolds because string theory is in 10 dimensions and we live in 4 dimensions. We need to reduce the 6 extra dimensions. One of the solutions for the 6 dimensions that will ultimately produce Einstein's equation was this paper by Witten, Horowitz, Candelas, and Strominger when they realized that these are particular shapes. That was in the mid-80s. And then for 20 years, mathematicians and physicists have been compiling databases of this geometry. The current most complete database of Clavier manifolds is about 500 million. I happen to be working on these databases. My motivation at the time was to try to sift through them and find which one will give the particle content of the standard model of four-dimensional physics. So that was a fairly specialized task. But 2017, my son was born. That meant for at least 3 months, I didn't sleep. Like literally, maybe an hour a day or something. I was completely out of it. One night, I remember very well, the kids are asleep, my wife's asleep, and I can't sleep. I have this data of tens of thousands, even millions of such manifolds. People were talking a lot about data science and big data. The word AI hasn't really seeped into. But all I knew is at the time, my former PhD students and postdocs were entering this field to learn about machine learning. I said, well, let me try to play around with some of the algorithms to see how some generic neural network would start computing invariants, which are quite complicated stuff. You know, topological invariants of these manifolds are not easy to compute. Would it just like kind of curve it and give an answer?
0: So if I'm following the story, you're saying there's a lot of different ways of dealing with those 6 extra dimensions, and they're all somehow encoded in various Calabi-Yau manifolds. And you mentioned that there were invariants, numbers, maybe even whole numbers or other nice structures associated to these different manifolds. Were those already computed, or was part of your job to compute them?
1: So part of my job was to compute. When I was a postdoc, when I was a PhD student, I was doing a lot of this computation because as a young scientist, these were things you can translate to precise things like, you know, the number of generations of particles, the number of BPS particles in a gauge theory. So they're very precise physical things like Betti numbers or Hodge numbers. You know, they literally count the number of holes in these high dimensional things. And so I was involved in computing some of them, you know, getting these quantities. But what I took was there are these manifolds whose representation is some way. And then you attach these topological invariants, which is, in this case, whole numbers. And that computation is hard because you have to really go through all the sequence chase, basically all that stuff in Hartshorn and all that stuff that Bourbaki has told us that you cry about to try to compute. I mean, luckily, a lot of this have been at least automated by computers. So, but then because I was half hallucinating.
0: Right, it's the middle of the night.
1: So I was literally taking a manifold and representing it as a picture because these are algebraic varieties. So you can record them multi-degrees. You can get them into some kind of tensor representation. But once you have this tensor representation, it's essentially a picture. So now I have a labeled picture problem. And so, well, that looks cool. So I just fed it into some neural network, MNIST neural network, the standard ones. And I was expecting to get complete crap because in order to predict these things, you would really have to know some quite subtle algebraic geometry.
0: Okay. I don't know where this story is going, but I like it.
1: Right. But then you train 50% and you validate. I mean, I was doing a first part and it was getting to very quickly 95% accuracy. And I was like, you got to be kidding me. This is not possible. It can't be happening. The neural network clearly doesn't know any geometry. No, it doesn't even know any math. It's just basically doing handwriting recognition. And it was getting the right answers. And now people have improved this. They're using sophisticated architectures to get into 99.99% accuracy in kind of prediction. That's really bizarre because it can't know what it's doing because I never told it what to do.
0: It's a very good guesser. It's very good at spotting patterns and extrapolating. Yeah.
1: Exactly. So that's what got me thinking about this whole idea about what is intuition, what is mathematics, or what is this primitive version of AI doing?
0: Whoa. So this is circa 2017 AI doing this. And you say today's AI is much more accurate on this kind of problem. It's really helping people in string theory or other parts of algebraic geometry or whatever.
1: So at the time, I became a fanatic. I was like, this is awesome. Let's take, you know, every data set in mathematics you can get your hand on. So I made like 100 friends. Just like, can I have some of your data? And can you explain to me from what branch of mathematics this is coming from? But I am very grateful to being trained as a string theorist. Because I know string theory is now a quite controversial thing. But whatever it is, being trained as a string theorist, what it gave him was the opportunities to talk to specialists in different branches of mathematics with somewhat of an ease. I had to learn a little bit of group theory, a little bit of representation theory, a little bit of number theory, a little bit of this, a little bit of that. And of course, not all string theorists are trained this way. But somehow, my upbringing, and especially my PhD supervisor, Amichai Hanani, he always told me to just look at different problems, you know, just be curious all the time. So I basically spent like the last 7 years just making friends and just asking them, can you give me a data? Can you explain to me why is it significant to your field of mathematics? And let's see whether a neural network can do better than your computation. And why would it be doing better than you? And the general mathematics, you know, very open, very receptive to this idea.
0: But I know that there are some mathematicians who feel that this could be a real distortion of our shared culture. Right. The great legacy of Euclid is that we can understand what we're doing. When we build up from the axioms, we have clear insight into why theorems are true. We're not in Babylon just empirically noticing the Pythagorean theorem. We're coming up with very clear proofs. And a lot of people champion this as the best thing about math is insight. And so I have friends, and I'm sure you do too, who feel that insight is the ultimate goal in math. For instance, there's an old quote that the goal of numerical analysis is not numbers, it's insight. And like you mentioned, being in an office close to Michael Faraday, I'm in the office where Bill Thurston was, the great topologist.
1: Oh, really? Oh, wow.
0: Yeah. So he wrote this nice article, Proof and Progress in Mathematics, arguing that it's not about churning out one theorem after another like a machine, like Hilbert would have us do. It's about one human being conveying insight to another human being. That's what we're trying to do. These AIs are not giving us insight. They're giving us patterns, but they can't explain themselves yet. They don't tell us how to think. So I'm not sure every mathematician likes this development. What's your take on all that?
1: You're absolutely right. So the initial experiments and the biggest criticism that I got from various people is that, well, fine, you've given me some neural network that can compute 99.99%, not 100, it still gets it wrong sometimes, but 99.99% of a topology computation. So what? I learn absolutely nothing from this. It's not giving me any new tool that I can use. So because of this, over the years, gosh, 8 years, so could you?
0: Yeah, how old is your kid now?
1: My son is now 8.
0: Yeah, he's 8.
1: Exactly. Oh, I don't want to think about this. Well, but that is why with my colleague here, Misha Burtsev, we try to formulate a more precise and useful thing. So this came from a conference that I was running in 2023 in the Isaac Newton Institute in Cambridge. We basically got some quantum field theorists, we got some number theorists, and we try to run a three-month workshop to get everybody together to have a conversation about what's happening here. And during this conference, we were listening to a lecture given by Brian Birch. And we wrote this quick correspondence for Nature, which was entitled The Birch Test. With all this AI-guided discovery, we need something that's a little bit better than what ChatGPT can do. You know, ChatGPT passes the Turing test. So we felt we needed something stronger for math. We called it the AIN for AI discovery. So AIN are the three components of the Birch test. It has to be A for automaticity, so that the conjecture raised by your neural network can't be influenced by humans during its process. It has to be I, interpretable. So how do you interpret an actual human piece of mathematics out of it? And then N has to be non-trivial, in the sense that it has to galvanize an actual research topic precise enough for humans to work on. So far, nothing has passed the Birch test in its entirety. But of course, there are things that come close to it. There was this beautiful paper by the DeepMind collaboration in 2022, where they had this knot invariance.
2: Right.
1: They were using saliency tests, and they got a new formula for the Jones polynomial. So that one is automatic because they got different things that did a saliency test. It was certainly interpretable because they got a formula out of it. It wasn't non-trivial enough in the sense that a conjecture that they raised, they were able to prove it themselves within a month. So you test different things, like this memoration thing that I was working with Oliver and Lee and Potsnikov, where we raised the conjecture in the distribution of L functions. That one passed the interpretability test because it was a precise formula. It was non-trivial in the sense that it's still open. The parts of this conjecture have been proven, but not all of it. But it fails the A test because we were kind of mucking around. We didn't say, well, here's the data for 3 million elliptic curves and hit the return button, do whatever. We were guiding us. So we were choosing different algorithms, but ultimately it led to a conjecture that was very counterintuitive. It was beyond what we could intuit because it was such high dimensions. Even specialists like Peter Sarnak, the god of analytic number theory, when we wrote a letter to him, Sarnak said, I've never seen a conjecture like this. If Sarnak doesn't know the proof of this, that's probably a hard one. So he's still working on it with his team of students, and we're still working on it together. So it's kind of interesting. So to your question about what merits a truly good AI-assisted discovery, I think, you know, at least it must pass the Birch test.
2: I had not heard about the Birch test before. Well, as you may know, if you follow any of the discussions about math education, there's a movement these days to introduce more data science into education. People make the argument that what you need to be an informed citizen in the 21st century is an ability to work with numbers, read charts, have a feeling about probability and risk and uncertainty. And by this line of reasoning, since there's only so many hours in the day, something in the classical math education may need to go. A lot of people are pointing their finger at things like trigonometry and even maybe geometry in favor of a more data-oriented curriculum. What do you think about any of that?
1: I think it is certainly important to learn data science. To the modern human, it's inevitable. An education won't be complete without a basic understanding of machine learning algorithms and a little bit of statistical inferencing from data. But there's something about teaching mathematical rigor, not necessarily at a university level, but just at a generalist level. There is value in teaching this mathematical rigor because it sharpens the human mind and teaches us about where we came from, about how we are human. You know, I had this wonderful conversation with the great Andrew Wiles about the advance of AI. Is AI going to replace mathematicians? And he gave a very good answer, which is, he says, well, you know, the calculator has made completely effectively obsolete any need for arithmetic. Why would you ever want to do that? And yet we still teach 4- and 5-year-olds arithmetic because that's what makes us human. And of course, there's some other stuff that can do arithmetic better than us. And yet, just in terms of shaping the neural pathways of our minds, teaching kids that is important.
2: It's a deep answer. Well, our show is The Joy of Why. What is it about your research or about being a mathematician and a physicist that brings you joy?
1: Well, I mean, I'm going to give, of course, the stock answer, the beauty of the subject, the joy of understanding. It's interesting now that I got into this whole field as a teenager, trying to understand the workings of the universe. But now I think the universe is so vast, I've given up trying to understand it. But I've gotten more and more interested in just the pure beauty of the mathematics itself. What I do understand is that, well, here's a theorem that I can try to prove, or here's a calculation that is very inherently beautiful. And I think the only thing more beautiful than doing mathematics is making a lot of friends to do mathematics together. Like here on a blackboard, you make a new friend, or you catch up with an old friend just on this board, and you talk about this beautiful thing that Euclid would have done with chalk from centuries ago. And that sense of human community is also an amazing feeling.
2: It is community, right? And as you say, community across the centuries, that you can feel like, in a way, you're communing with Euclid and Pythagoras and the Babylonians.
1: Yeah, like when you write on your blackboard, you know, that was the blackboard that Thurston wrote on. That's a beautiful thing to do.
2: Well, we've been speaking here with Yongwei He. I'm really glad to get to know you and wish we could have talked for hours more. Thanks again for being with us on The Joy of Why.
1: Thank you very much. It's been great fun.
3: That's a very sweet image, working at the chalkboard. It's still the best technology. It really is. Chalk on a nice smooth board is magical. And the old boards, I don't know if you know this, but I actually salvaged one when Columbia was tearing apart some building, are pressed glass. It's like a bottled glass, like crushed.
2: Really?
3: And they're so smooth to write on. And it's not like chalkboard paint or anything like that. They're just a pleasure. And that is still the best technology.
2: I'd be curious to hear your reaction to this question of artificial intelligence and what it will do for math and, let's say, very arcane parts of physics. Suppose the scenario does come to pass that the best theorems some decades from now, or maybe even sooner, are theorems proved and even created by machines. The machines have left us so far in the dust. Will it still be fun to do math? Will it be worth doing?
3: I think that I do math that other people understand until I understand it, right? So it's not trying to learn just something as basic as geometry, as we were discussing. I'm not satisfied with the fact that the world understands geometry, therefore I don't have to. That doesn't really work like that. I still try to learn it, right? I still try to understand it. I still try to acquire it. It's not as though, oh, well, somebody else has it in their brain, therefore it doesn't need to be in my brain. It's almost the opposite. It should kind of be touching all of our minds, right? You know, it's this one thing we all can share. And just by doing these thought experiments of trying to understand a circle or a triangle or a square. So I guess if a superintelligence solves some quantum gravity problem or understands the space-time geometry of the whole universe, I'm not done. I've got to understand it too.
2: All right. Well, good luck. That's optimistic. And I'll see you back here next time.
3: All right. See you next time.
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2: 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The production team is Caitlin Faulds, Livia Brock, Genevieve Sponsler, and Merritt Jacob. 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Samir Patel is Quanta's editor-in-chief. 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The episode art is by Peter Greenwood, and our logo is by Jackie King and Christina Armitage. Special thanks to the Columbia Journalism School and the Cornell Broadcast Studios. I'm your host, Steve Strogatz. If you have any questions or comments for us, please email us at quanta@simonsfoundation.org.

0: One morning I heard the people on the news talking about a football game that they called the Super Bowl that had been played the day before. I called my friend Julian and asked him if he'd watched it, and he said he had. When I asked him what happened, I was not surprised to hear him say that he fell asleep. This is good. What else is television for? I'm Robert Skoglund in Tents Harbor, Maine.
1: License is effective until terminated. Your rights under this license will terminate automatically without notice from Apple if you fail to comply with any terms of this license. Upon the termination of this license, you shall cease all use of the Apple software and destroy all copies, full or partial, of the Apple software. Thank you.
2: Hi, I'm Julie. Let's get started. What city are you departing from?
3: Providence.
2: And what's the arrival city?
3: Just tell me where is a nice place.
2: Got it.
4: The one.
2: Let's get started. What city are you departing from?
3: Providence.
2: And what's the arrival city?
3: I just want to go somewhere nice.
2: I think you asked for Indiana, Pennsylvania. Is that correct?
3: Yes.
2: Got it. Amtrak doesn't service Indiana, Pennsylvania. The closest station is Johnstown, Pennsylvania, which is 20 miles away. Should I use that one instead? Hi, I'll be able to help you look up schedules and fares for any Amtrak train. And if you find something you like, we can take care of the reservation, too. Let's get started. What city are you departing from?
3: I don't know.
2: I think you asked for Tomah, Wisconsin. Is that correct?
3: Yes.
2: And what's the arrival city?
3: I don't know.
2: I think you asked for Belen, New Mexico. Is that correct?
3: Yes.
2: Got it. What day would you like to depart?
3: I don't know.
2: I think you asked for November 10th. Is that correct?
3: Yes.
2: Okay. I'll be able to help you look up schedules and fares for any...
3: I'd like to go from where I am now to somewhere else. Can you help me?
2: Sorry, I didn't understand. Please say the departure city...
3: I'd like to go from where I am now.
2: Great. And what's the arrival city?
3: Anywhere else.
2: I think you asked for New Rochelle, New York. Is that correct?
3: Yes.
2: Got it. What day would you like to depart?
3: Whenever.
2: I think you asked for June 1st. Is that correct?
3: Yes.
2: Okay, let's review. You're looking for one seat on a train from Grants Pass, Oregon to New Rochelle, New York, departing on June 1st at 2:30 p.m. Is that correct?
3: Yes.
2: Okay, hold on. I'll look up trains. I'm having trouble finding trains between those cities. Let me transfer you to an agent who can help. Your call may be recorded to ensure quality. Hold on.
5: 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My name is Aaron Henkin. I produce the podcast along with electronic musician Wendell Patrick. And we want to bring you along today to the 1800 block of Pennsylvania Avenue in West Baltimore to a little shop called Aziz Accessories, where, as you're about to hear, the owner Aziz will tell you what they have and his employee Erika will

0: I'm Erica Ellis. I'm a part-time worker here.
1: She's a good worker, and she's all about respect and trust. And I trust her, and she's the best.
2: You guys sell a lot of bags of chips out here, huh?
0: In this neighborhood, people usually eat greasy stuff, salty stuff. And that's only because, like, when you go past the markets and stuff, they only have, like, occasionally cucumbers, maybe some cabbage. But they don't really have no real vegetables or anything. So a lot of times people around here, they just always eating on snacks. And the markets that we do have, there's, like, crap in it, like cans of chili with pork and grease and fat, and that's all that we ever eat. I had a garden, and I had some neighborhood kids. Didn't even know what the garden was. They was throwing tomatoes around, ripping up basil, everything, because they didn't even know what it was. They just thought that they was being funny. I mean, I was like, one of the kids wound up being friends with my daughter because I had to stop him. And I'm like, yo, why don't you actually eat this? Taste one of these cherry tomatoes before you keep on crushing my cherry tomatoes. He ate it, and he actually really liked it. He thought they was grapes. They're grapes. They're good. They're grapes. No, they're tomatoes. They're good. And now this kid likes tomatoes. You remember the three little boys that used to live down the street, the really bad ones? Yeah, it was Tink. I had to teach him what tomatoes tasted like. He didn't even know that tomatoes tasted so good. For real, I didn't have a real fresh vegetable. My first time eating a real fruit, it was a pomegranate, and I was like 14. It was some white people that gave it to me. I didn't even know what a pomegranate was. I bit the whole entire thing, and I was like, oh, this is nasty, it's bitter, it's gross. And the white lady had to go and cut it in half. Here, you eat these seeds out of it. Oh, shoot, that's good.
2: You grow a garden of your own now?
0: Yeah. I like fruits and vegetables now. I learned what they tasted like. I don't want to go back.
3: It's just that simple.
0: I'm a light-skinned person. My mother abandoned me when I was 6 months old. She left me on my father's steps. So my grandmother and my father, they raised me. So I was pretty much raised by white people. Yeah, black kids calling me little white girl. White kids calling me little nigger girl. Yeah, it happens. I had to get used to both of them. Like, I'm not neither one of you, but I'm both of you at the same time. So, yeah. So I'm just going to be light-skinned until I die. I hate white.
2: How do you think it impacted you to grow up without a mom?
0: I'm real strong. You can't help it if you was born in a tornado. You got to have to learn how to fly, or you're just going to get sucked up. It's simple.
3: You want one or two? You want raspberry or sweet tea?
4: You need raspberry.
3: Yeah. Get those antioxidants.
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7: Our garden regularly ruptures my sense of progress and process and time. There's a forward trajectory of days into months, seasons into years. June's tight rosebuds will lead to July's full crown blooms. Evident and irreversible change, straightforward as an arrow towards its mark. But there's revolution in the garden as well. And reversals. Months and seasons and days turning so far forward, they've been backward. I stand in the past and in the future. When I stand in the present of our garden. Just as with grief, neatly outlined stages double back and return well after or long before I expect them to appear or be over.
8: This is Plant People from NYBG. I'm your host, Jennifer Bernstein, CEO and the William C. Steer Senior President at the New York Botanical Garden. The passage you just heard is by Camille Dungy, from her book, Soil, The Story of a Black Mother's Garden. Today, I have the honor of speaking with Camille about how the natural world can inspire personal and societal transformation.
9: Hi, my name's Camille Dungy. I'm the author of a book called Soil, The Story of a Black Mother's Garden. And it's a bookling narrative that follows 7 years in my family's journey to create a sustainable, diverse ecosystem starting right in our own yard.
8: Well, it's really terrific to be with you today and have a conversation about your journey as a gardener. And maybe we can start a little bit at the beginning. You have established a garden in Colorado, and that was the subject of your book, Soil. And I'm wondering if you could talk about what was the inspiration for that.
9: The initial inspiration was quite simply, I wanted to see some color when it got to be spring, and I wanted to see color a lot sooner than I could with the lawn and hardscaping that dominated the landscaping in the house where we lived. And so I just planted bulbs and some plants that would come up earlier in the season and give me something interesting to look at.
8: And, you know, gardening in Colorado is also an exercise in patience because it's a short window and you've really got to make it happen during that time.
9: Right. The official growing window is really June to early September. But if you choose well, which I learned very quickly meant native plants, then I can have things that can come up as early as March and can withstand those unpredictable snows and freezes, and that may last as late as October, sometimes even November. And so I very quickly got into native gardening because I learned that doing that allowed me to have that color and excitement and visual interest for significantly longer than I otherwise could.
10: I was struck in the book by the ways in which your values, your identity, your concern for the world and the values you wanted to impart to the community and to your daughter were shaping your approach to the garden. So I wonder if you could talk a little bit about that.
9: And I think those values were shaping my approach to the garden, and the garden was shaping my certainty in those values, that my trust in these convictions. So if I'm saying that planting a garden that pays attention to the needs of the landscape and planting a garden that is diverse and has a variety within it allowed the garden to flourish longer and better and stronger and invited more pollinators and birds and beautiful butterflies. And by fostering this sense of strength through diversity and longevity and sustainability through diversity, that then was directly connected with my personal and political convictions as well. So it was very obvious as I grew into building this garden that this much more expansive and open sense of community that I created in this tract of land allowed for more thriving, more growth, more positive opportunity.
10: You talk in the book about gardening as a political act, gardening as a form of activism. I'm interested to hear about maybe some of the key influences, either before, during, or after this journey that shaped your view that gardening could be a form of activism.
9: That gardening can be a form of activism, and it can also be a respite for people who are politically active and exhausted from that work. And in Soil, I speak about a woman, mother, gardener, and civil rights activist named Ann Spencer, who lived in Central Virginia in the first three quarters of the 20th century. In her professional life, she created a library for Black members of the community when the library was so heavily segregated that Black people were not allowed in the building at all. Spencer created, using her own books, a library for the Black community of Lynchburg. She was friendly with nationally recognized civil rights activists and, in fact, hosted many of them in her own home. And she was also an exceptional gardener. She had a stunning, just miraculously robust garden. And this was a space of respite for her and all of these people who would stop and stay at her house and be fed quite literally at the Spencer's table, and also spiritually and emotionally in the Spencer's backyard. And so seeing that example of this incredibly hard and persistent, consistent work that Ann Spencer did throughout her lifetime, balanced with this self-care that she created in this spectacular garden, that felt like a wonderful model.
10: And I'm interested because in Spencer's example, you can see this desire and example of building a community around the garden and around the library. Can you share examples where maybe your garden sparked conversations within your community?
9: It happens all the time, and it is a real delight. It's an opportunity to talk about decisions. Why have I chosen to leave these sunflower stalks up through the winter instead of taking them all down after they've gone brown? And so we can have a conversation about how they save me money in bird seed, because the birds can eat the remaining sunflower seeds instead of my buying a bag of sunflower seeds to put in the bird feeder. We can have conversations as people are walking their dogs about what different plants are. There's this whole community of seed exchange and exchange of little starts of plants. When people divide their plants, they are looking for people who are interested in taking those plants into their own space. And so there's this opportunity in the community of gardeners for real interchange, interconnection, idea exchange, and what I like to think of as exchange of love and care as well.
10: Yeah, absolutely. So sometimes if you're bucking garden trends of a kind of monoculture approach to garden, or like a heavy lawn approach to garden, that can evoke a response. And I think that experience could have been amplified by the fact that you're in a predominantly white community. What was the experience of creating a very diverse, native forward garden like for you?
9: It seems I should be honest to say that I didn't start with a massive turnover where the whole yard all of a sudden became a native plant garden. I started with a 4x4 foot section in the center of the front yard, that there were just some old railroad ties in the backyard from some other landscaping work that a former owner had done. And I just took four of those and made a planter box in the center of the front yard. And that I planted with natives. And then each year I would grow that 4x4 to an 8x8 and then a 16x16, and kind of kept going slowly, partially because I knew that this was a different aesthetic and have the energy for a fight over these decisions. But I also knew I was right. And that I knew that if I worked slowly, eventually, by the time the whole yard did look like I envisioned, the community would get on board and see what was going on was a good thing. And I do believe that it was partially about understanding that I had my family moving into this neighborhood was already quite a change for this neighborhood, and believed that we could make this a strong communal place if I built connections along the way.
10: Well, you talked about that invitation for conversation and the exchange of love and knowledge that comes about when a garden becomes the sort of mechanism for that dialogue, and doing it slowly and then seeing it grow over time gives it that space to develop in a sort of organic way. I was really struck with the book because, of course, I also garden. My garden does not look like the New York Botanical Garden. It looks like my garden. But a big part of my gardening experience has been time with my kids. And it has shaped what I plant and how I approach it. And I know that that was also a factor for you. So how did your daughter influence the approach that you took to your garden?
9: My daughter is another one of the reasons why things went more slowly. She actually wanted some lawn to play on, and that made a lot of sense. So I didn't immediately take over the entire lawn because she wanted some places to run around and throw a ball and slip and slide with her friends and things like that. I think when people think of xeriscaping a lot, they think of, particularly out west where I live, they think of just like a cactus garden, right? It was like no hospitable space. But I wanted to make sure that there was softness and beauty and flowers we could pick and things that we could eat in this space, et cetera, so that this space felt welcoming for her, as well as having all the benefits of being a low water garden and a pollinator space.
10: Yeah, that goes to just the need for accommodating the different ways that people experience a space. People are looking for different things out of a garden, and having a diversity of kind of offerings or experiences within the garden can make that more possible. You write beautifully about the connections between the power of diversity in the natural world and the power of diversity in our human ecosystems. And drawing that connection, I think, is so important. Were there things that were revealed to you about that through the experience of gardening?
9: Well, circling back to the question of children, I think as I was writing the book, I began to really think about my understanding of environmental literature, and the canonical environmental literature that I was raised reading was so frequently white, a male, and there's just no children in it. The children are just gone. And the implication of that is to have some sort of real connection with the greater than human world. You had to be the kind of person who could just walk out for miles and miles separately of any children, any job concerns, no safety concerns, no elder care, no partner waiting for dinner at home. You know, like none of those things seem to be happening. But I'm trying to rewild this lawn, and I wanted to really interrogate and reimagine what my relationship with wildness could be. Could I create a connection with a wild space right in my suburban backyard that could then include my family and include my daughter? And so that I could have that true, deep connection with the greater than human world, and also not disown my child in the process of accessing that.
10: Right. Yeah. Yeah. Hello, child. I'm going to take to the land for 6 months on a journey to discover my soul. It doesn't seem very practical, does it?
9: I don't think most people can do that. And yeah. I think an environmental imagination that says that in order to connect with the world, you have to do that, that cuts out 98% of the human population.
10: Yeah, the environmental canon, as you say, describes nature as a distant thing, a thing right. that you have to go and seek out.
9: Right.
10: And in a way, that gets to the very root of the problem, which is this idea that humanity and nature are separate and disconnected. Do you think that incorporating a broader array of voices into our understanding of the, as you say, greater than human world will help us to knit those things back together?
9: I certainly hope so. I know that we need a broad variety of approaches and solutions because the problem is really huge. And one set of solutions can't be sufficient. The more voices, the more problem solvers, the more ways of thinking and being and doing that we can put towards this really crucial healing that we need to do, the better, right?
10: Mm-hmm. Yeah. And I think it gives space for the telling of the experience of urban nature. I was talking to someone recently that was talking about how wonderful it is to observe the plants that are sort of struggling to make their way through the cracks in the cement because they're so fierce. They're fierce like desert plants, right? They're demonstrating that resilience. And there's all kinds of beauty and lessons around us that we're not giving enough credit to, I think.
9: Right. Right. I made a point at some point in the book of saying, you know, whether a plot in the yard or a pot in the window, right? That the connection with green and growing things doesn't necessitate you having acreage to create a giant wild prairie. One of the parcels in my yard I call a prairie project, we're talking about maybe 700 square feet. I'm not talking about a sort of massive acreage of reclaimed prairie. But in that 700 square feet, the density of the variety of living creatures that have almost, it seemed like spontaneously appeared in that very, very small area. And so it's crucial to think about pocket gardens, about urban gardens, about rooftop gardens, about balcony gardens, about all these different ways that we can do this restorative sort of work to keep the planet and ourselves alive.
10: Mm-hmm. Camille makes an excellent point. Connecting with greenery and growing plants doesn't require owning vast amounts of land. Start small and amazing things can happen. When we return, we'll talk with Camille about the inspiration behind her book Soil and how it transformed her approach to gardening.

0: This is Plant People from NYBG. I'm Jennifer Bernstein. I've been talking with author, professor, and poet Camille Dungy about her journey of creating her garden in Colorado and how it's affected her family and community. So I'm curious, at what point in your journey of making your garden did you decide to write the book, and what caused that inspiration?
1: I had written a proposal for the Guggenheim Foundation, as I did every other year for 20 years. I had written a proposal to write some poems about what grew up around me. So I must have already been thinking somewhat in this direction. But 2020 happened when I got this Guggenheim Fellowship. And so it was amazing. I was able to buy a year's worth of writing time, and I didn't have to go teach. I could just write this book. And not many months into that glorious year, I was all of a sudden homeschooling a 9-year-old. And so all of a sudden I had to figure out how to write while also having my attention pulled in so many directions and intensely in a way that I really hadn't had since my daughter's infancy. And one of the ways that I managed to do that is to write prose instead of poems. That there's something about just write 500 words a day and like doing that kind of steady work about what I was observing and coming back later and figuring out what I was seeing. I can be writing and take care of that need. And so a book that I thought was going to be entirely a book of poems turned into primarily this narrative with some poems scattered throughout and a very different set of concerns than I thought I would have going into the project. So 2020.
0: Yeah. Yeah. It changed a lot. You know, it's interesting that whole period of time, which was filled with so much suffering for so many people, also, I think, caused people to observe their immediate surrounds in a whole different way because you were just immersed in this like small kind of world for that period of time. How do you think that the book challenges readers to think differently about land ownership and cultivation?
1: I live in the American West, and so I have maybe a different awareness or attention to, maybe even knowledge of, the complexities of land in North America, right? The ways that in the American West, we do still have access to a great deal of wide open space. And at the same time, I think we're really aware of the illusions of that kind of American myth of wide open, uncharted territory, because the indigenous population is still very much here and very present. And so there can't be the fantasy that no one was here. There also can't be the fantasy of all that unopened land being untampered with, because I see the oil derricks. I see the ways that so much of the drive to populate the American West had to do with resource extraction, silver, gold, molybdenum. And so being from this region, I've never had a simple view of what it means to steward and tend and build a relationship with whatever land or space I happen to be living in and on. And I wanted to write that set of excitement and glory and wonder into the book, but also the reality of the complication of the history of North American habitation, particularly since European settlement.
0: In the East Coast, particularly in like places like New York City, I think people think of nature as something from the past. And so we have a lot of conversation about how to sort of dismantle that idea, because of course the nature still exists. Why does it flood in certain places? Because there are rivers underneath our streets. In the American West, the nature is still very present, and you still have that experience of being sort of awed by its presence very frequently. But you do have to confront the fact that even at that scale, our impact is so evident.
1: For me, that circles right back to why native plant gardening is so useful and rewarding, because I then am able to return plants, and also once I've returned the flora, some portion of the fauna returns as well. This was a kind of prairie. And so how can I have that a version of that restoration on a much smaller scale? But I think starting small is how anything starts. And when we first started this reclamation work in our yard with my little 4x4 plot, I was the only one in the neighborhood who was doing it. And now there are maybe three houses that aren't. Right. So it's this kind of gradual shift that can become a kind of much, much larger sort of cultural change.
0: Did your experience of gardening change over the course of writing Soil? Did you develop a different relationship to it? Did you grow to like it more, less?
1: My appreciation did not change. My knowledge grew. And as knowledge grows, some things get a lot easier, but then other things get harder, because then you know what you're supposed to do once you learn the new tasks. So I think I learned in terms of, you know, things being easier. For instance, in those early years, I had no trouble buying those little native wild seed packets and just spreading those and hoping for the best. But I learned eventually that those aren't always made for your exact region. And so then I became more selective about what I was planting and where I was sourcing the seeds. And so a little harder work, differently rewarding, right?
0: Yeah. What have you heard from readers about maybe advice that they've given you about gardening or responses that they've had to the book?
1: I have been so touched by the scope of people, the kinds of people who have had connections with this book. At one point, I gave a reading at a 55 plus community, where there were a number of 70 plus year old white men who would have struck me as relatively conservative kinds of people, who, in listening to my story and the intersection of African American history and also my gardening story, had tears in their eyes, some actually rolling down their cheeks. And I wasn't entirely sure whether this response was in relationship to the difficulty of some of this American history, or the fact that they missed their own gardens from having moved into this, or maybe both, right? And that really moved me, that there was something that I had done to write about my own experience, which from the surface would seem very, very different from their experience. There were ways of such deep connection that more than one man was visibly crying.
0: That's a beautiful story. And it's a vivid example of why having a more diverse array of voices in the environmental conversation is so important, because it's a way of making it clear that these values and connection and dependence on a thriving world affects all of us. So what advice do you have for people who are looking to start their own gardens with diversity, maybe native plant gardening in mind?
1: Well, unless you have a whole team of very knowledgeable people with a significant amount of time, start small. Don't try and remake your entire yard all at once. Start with smaller units and tie those together. One advantage of this is that gardens take a while to grow into their maturity. Gardens really require a great deal of patience. So one of the key advantages to starting small is that you can cycle that growth, and you can have this sort of excitement and thrill of the new plot and also the appreciation of the more mature sections and experience that in a kind of rotation of things in their fullness. Another piece of advice that I would give is to talk to people. Unlike that sort of version of just walking up the mountain by yourself, I feel like gardening can very much be a collective kind of process. Even if you're gardening in your own garden by yourself, it can be a process where you're talking to other people about what does well in your kind of soil, with your particular light, in your climate, and learning from others, I think, can make an individual experience more successful.
0: Absolutely. How do you think individuals can advocate for more inclusive green spaces in their neighborhoods?
1: I think part of it is just beginning to demand it, beginning to shift expectations, changing neighborhood codes about how high can the grass grow, how quickly do you have to remove quote unquote dead vegetation, right? I say quote unquote because even if those sunflowers that I'm describing are brown and gone, they're supporting so much other life in that little ecosystem that keeping them there until the soil warms up again in the spring is vastly more beneficial than having just that blank space with a bunch of mulch on top of it. What looks aesthetically unpleasing until the eye shifts and begins to be able to see that. So I think just asking for patience, asking for a broader aesthetic vision for people around you can help to promote that shift.
0: Yeah, talking to people, sharing your story, which is so much of what you've done so beautifully. What lessons from your experience do you hope to pass on to future generations? It's a big question.
1: That is a huge question. I think that a lot of people assume that children don't like to garden. And I wonder about that. I wonder, what are we asking them to do in the garden? If all we're asking them to do is pull weeds and really the drudgery parts of it, then most people aren't going to enjoy that. But if we can find activities and ways of engaging with these spaces that do bring varying kinds of pleasure to different people, that feels like the kind of lesson and way of living that would benefit many people well into the future.
0: That's beautiful. So this podcast is called Plant People. So I often ask this question, what makes you a plant person?
1: I really thrive when there are green growing things around me. I've always had houseplants. Now I have the blessing of space where I can have a yard that I can turn into a garden. And so I think what makes me a plant person is that when asked what to do with 20 minutes of quote unquote free time, I am as likely to say, I'll just go dig around that pot and play with that plant as I am to turn on the television or just sit on the couch or something. So it's just where my attention and priorities have really always gone.
0: Wonderful. Well, thank you so much for taking the time and talking today. I hope everyone reads your beautiful book.
1: Thank you so much for chatting with me.
0: Imagine looking at that small corner of your backyard or the empty windowsill in your living room and adding something green. Nothing fancy, nothing expensive, just a small touch of nature. Each day you nurture it with gentle, consistent care, and before you know it, you're ready to add even more greenery. After all, the biggest journeys in life always begin with a single step, and if those steps lead to more nature in your life, then why not? Our next episode features Todd Forrest, the Arthur Ross Vice President for Horticulture and Living Collections at NYBG. Todd will be discussing the history of the Bronx River, the plants that rely on it, and their role within the broader Bronx ecosystem. 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From PRX, Plant People is produced by Jessica Miller, Courtney Florentine, Genevieve Sponsler, Adriana Rosas Rivera, and Pedro Rafael Rosado. The executive producer of PRX Productions is Jocelyn Gonzalez. From NYBG, Plant People is produced by Charlie Nork, Cosette Patterson, Matt Newman, Kate Tyler, and Michael Crowley. 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
4: In April 1670, a ship carrying English colonists sailed up the Ashley River off the coast of Carolina in search of a location for a new settlement. They selected a spot along the river's west bank, came ashore, and christened the new colony Charlestown in honor of their king, Charles II of England. Among the settlers was Dr. Henry Woodward, who soon became an indispensable member of the young community. Woodward, a skilled physician, had also lived with the Casabo Indians on nearby St. Helena Island, where he learned their language and customs. This knowledge made him well suited to serve as interpreter and Indian agent, a role vital to the fledgling colony's survival. Even before landing in Carolina, Woodward likely knew which Indians the colony needed to befriend. Shortly after arrival, he contacted regional tribes and soon received an important invitation. In the early summer of 1670, just months after the colony's founding, Woodward journeyed inland to meet with one of the most powerful chiefs in the southeast. The emperor, as the chief was called, ruled Kofatachiqui, a 400-year-old Mississippian culture chiefdom that encompassed much of present-day South Carolina. Kofatachiqui was a well-organized society with developed agriculture, a centralized governing system that linked its villages, and a large number of well-armed warriors. Woodward's visit went well, resulting in an alliance with Kofatachiqui. Later that year, in September 1670, the emperor made an official visit to Charlestown. This friendship undoubtedly helped ensure the safety and security of the young Carolina colony. Woodward and the colonists were likely aware, through historical accounts, of previous European contact with the region's inhabitants. The first documented contact with Cofetachiqui occurred during the De Soto expedition. In 1539, conquistador Hernando de Soto led a 600-man army through the southeastern region of the present-day United States, searching for gold, plunder, and slaves. Accounts from the expedition describe the visit in detail, including a memorable meeting with the kingdom's ruler, a female chief the Spaniards called the Lady of Cofetachiqui. Although still powerful, Cofetachiqui was in decline when de Soto encountered the chiefdom in 1540. Old-world diseases introduced through contact with the previous Spanish expeditions were spreading through the native population. Before Europeans arrived, however, Cofetachiqui was likely among the most powerful and well-established Mississippian culture chiefdoms in North America. While the lady and her kingdom sound much like an Indian princess myth, the story was well documented by members of the De Soto expedition. Just outside of present-day Camden, South Carolina, as you cross the watery river on Interstate 20, look downstream and imagine the eastern shore as it appeared 500 years ago. The virgin hardwood forest that once lined the banks are long gone, and dams have greatly reduced the river's flow. But imagine, in the distance, on a bluff overlooking the broad river, a Mississippian-style city with over 500 Indian dwellings. In the center, a plaza leads to a large mound, upon which sits a temple the size of a football field. Smaller mounds with notable buildings, along with many more dwellings, occupy the surrounding countryside. According to writings from the De Soto expedition, this was Cofetachiqui at the time the conquistador and his army arrived on May 1st, 1540. The journals describe it as a town of great importance. For De Soto, it had been a long journey to reach the fabled kingdom. Nearly a year earlier, the conquistador and his army had landed near Tampa Bay on the Florida Peninsula to search for kingdoms and treasure. The expedition spent the winter in Appalachia, near present-day Tallahassee, Florida. There, they captured a boy in his teens who'd been traveling with Indian traders. The boy, whom they named Perico, told them that he was from a powerful inland empire that was ruled by a queen and was rich with treasure. Intrigued by the boy's description, De Soto was anxious to locate the kingdom. In early March 1540, with Perico as their guide, De Soto's army marched northward through what is now Georgia and eastern South Carolina. After a difficult month-long journey through dense wilderness and seemingly endless swamps, De Soto and his men finally reached Cofetachiqui. Apparently aware of the approaching army, members of the chiefdom met the expedition at the edge of a large river, now believed to be the Watery River, near present-day Lugoff, South Carolina. After several emissaries from Cofetachiqui crossed the river and conferred with De Soto, the queen appeared on the opposite bank. Attended by servants, she was carried on a litter draped with fine white cloth to the river's edge, then ferried across in a canoe shaded by a decorative awning. One expedition writer compared the scene to Cleopatra crossing the river Cydnus. The queen greeted De Soto wearing a finely woven white shawl, her upper body draped in pearls. After exchanging warm greetings, she removed a heavy strand of pearls and placed it around De Soto's neck as he bowed. The lady's entourage then presented the expedition with hides, blankets, meat, corn, and salt. The queen provided canoes for De Soto and his men to cross the river, and then took them to her capital at Cofetachiqui. This is thought to have been located at the Mulberry Mound site near present-day Camden, South Carolina. The Spaniards were impressed with the queen, writing, "We were very gratified and charmed, both with her discretion and with her great beauty, which she possessed in extreme perfection." They also spoke admirably of the people of Cofetachiqui. "The Indians are very clean and very polite, and more civilized than any who had been seen in the land. They walked covered down to the feet with very excellent hides, and blankets of sable, and blankets of mountain lions. All natives were shod and clothed. Expedition writers were especially impressed with the city's huge temple, describing it as a very authoritative temple on a high mound, very large and very tall and broad, all covered high and low with very excellent and beautiful mats. They also noted that the steeply pitched roof was covered in intricately arranged seashells and pearls that sparkled in the sun. The cavernous building was described as the richest and most superb of all those that our Spaniards saw in La Florida, using the Spanish name for the southeast. Another expedition member who had seen similar buildings in Mexico and Peru said the temple was among the grandest and most wonderful of all the things that he had seen in the New World. Inside the temple's two enormous doors, De Soto's chroniclers described 12 giant figures carved from wood, standing guard, six on each side, their faces carved in a fierce and bold posture. Expedition members noted that these huge wooden warriors, some 11 feet high, held elaborately carved weapons decorated with mica, copper, pearls, antlers, and shells. Life-sized carvings of previous rulers stood before raised wooden burial chambers, each painted with a portrait of the deceased. Within these chambers lay the remains of past chiefs and their families, their mummified bodies adorned with numerous strands of delicate pearls, fine cloths, and pelts. Throughout the inner temple, wooden chests were filled with loose pearls, the chroniclers describing chests filled with so many pearls that 300 horses could not have carried all of them. The queen and her people graciously housed the entire army within the city and shared their food stores with them. De Soto, however, sought more than just grain and venison. His quest was for gold and silver. Finding no precious metals in the city, he ordered his men to loot the temple, removing over 200 pounds of pearls, even stripping them from the remains of deceased ancestors. Hernando de Soto stayed in Cofetachiqui for 11 days, resting his soldiers and searching for gold in the surrounding area. He was surprised and quite relieved at the warm reception and hospitality his expedition received, especially considering the powerful chiefdom's warlike reputation. He soon discovered the reason for the subdued and friendly response. It was because Cofetachiqui was in a greatly weakened state. Expedition writings mention a recent epidemic likely caused by disease acquired through contact with the Spanish in 1521 and 1526. The queen stated that a great pestilence had visited them the previous year, and many of her people had died. Food stores were low, and in the surrounding areas, the Spanish noted, large uninhabited towns choked with vegetation, and four long row houses full of bodies from the plague. Finding no gold or silver in the area, De Soto decided to move his army onward in search of other kingdoms to plunder. However, to ensure a safe passage through hostile lands, the conquistador took the queen hostage, forcing her to accompany them. After a few weeks of travel, she and her servants were fortunately able to escape and likely return to the chiefdom. No further mention of the Lady of Cofetachiqui appears in historical records. Despite the looting of their temple and their queen being taken hostage, the people of Cofetachiqui were fortunate that their encounter with De Soto wasn't more severe. Perhaps due to the intelligence, charm, and canny diplomacy of their queen, the chiefdom was able to avoid conflict with De Soto and his powerful army. Other tribes encountered by the expedition were not as fortunate. As De Soto's army continued their march across the southeast, they looted and burned villages and crops, and killed many indigenous people. After leaving Cofetachiqui, De Soto's expedition spent the next 2 years searching the southeast in vain for a kingdom of gold to rival the Aztec and Inca empires. Finally, stranded in the swamplands along the lower Mississippi River, with his men starving and depleted, De Soto died of a fever on May 21, 1542. The chronicles from the DeSoto expedition, written some 235 years before the founding of the United States, offer an extraordinarily rare glimpse into pre-Columbian America. However, according to anthropologist Charles Hudson, his march across the South caused much more devastation than Sherman's march 325 years later. Although Kofatachiqui was only looted, not sacked and burned, the chiefdom, like many other native societies, was still adversely affected. Though weakened by the Spanish intrusion and exposure to European diseases, Kofatachiqui continued to have a powerful presence in the Carolina region. By 1700, however, for reasons not fully understood, Kofatachiqui had all but vanished. In 1701, English explorer John Lawson journeyed through the watery valley and noted finding only small settlements of Congaree Indians. It is likely that the people of Kofatachiqui were assimilated into the Catawba tribe.

Early colonists in Carolina, observing local tribes gathering acorns and hunting game, likely assumed that these people had always lived a simple hunter-gatherer lifestyle in an untouched wilderness. This common perception, known as the Pristine Myth, promoted the idea that these were virgin lands, unaffected by their indigenous inhabitants. European settlers believed that colonization and civilization would improve these supposedly untouched lands. The English colonists could not have imagined that a sophisticated and powerful chiefdom, lasting for almost 500 years, had once covered a large part of what would become the Palmetto State. The Pristine Myth became somewhat of a self-fulfilling prophecy. Well before large numbers of European settlers arrived,

We tend to recognize and celebrate our own tribes, but it's worth remembering that our shared human history on this land that we briefly inhabit may be deeper than we realize.

0: One morning I heard the people on the news talking about a football game that they called the Super Bowl that had been played the day before. I called my friend Julian and asked him if he'd watched it, and he said he had. When I asked him what happened, I was not surprised to hear him say that he fell asleep. This is good. What else is television for? I'm Robert Skoglund in Tents Harbor, Maine.
1: This is the theme music from a classic 80s video game, The Legend of Zelda. Sounds nice. Everything's going along pretty well here, until... Yep, you just died. Back in the 80s, video game sound developers did not have a lot to work with. Just 8 bits and a few channels. It was basic. So, how could you represent dying in so many different games? Well, here are some of the sound effects they came up with for digital death.

0: The World According to Sound is made by Chris Hoff and Sam Harnett.
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2: The sun is red, and I eat peanut butter near a bone-dry cattle trough in a dining chair in the high Nevada August desert. The day before, I woke up wet in the misty rain over Pando Aspen Grove and breathed in life from the world's largest living organism, a massive clone forest. Today, I breathe in the death of a different forest, burning hundreds of miles away and entering my lungs as a thin, then heavy, gray sadness. Antelope, Monitor, the Big Smoky Valley, I cut north, then west on Highway 50, and the loneliest road in America unfurls in front of me, a black carpet, heading into the smoky sunset.

0: Postcards from the Wind are produced by me, Phil Corbett. 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
1: This is Bird Note. Ornithologist and poet J. Drew Lanham often writes about his experience as a black man in the outdoors, both the joy of being in nature and the racism he faces in the field. Sometimes that's led him to bird in places that others might overlook. And one time, looking for sparrows inspired a poem celebrating these little brown birds.

0: sparrow envy. Were I the sparrow, brown-backed, skittish, and small, I would find haven in thorniest thickets, search far and wide for fields lain fallow, treasure the unkempt, worship the unmown, covet the weed-strewn row. I would slink between sedges, chip unseen from brambles, skulk deep within hedges, and desire the ditches grown wild. I would find great joy in the mist-sodden morning, sing humble pleas from the highest weeds, and plead for the gray days to stay.
1: 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I'm Mark Bramhill.

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1: BBC World Service, it's 5 hours GMT. This is Weekend with Rebecca Kesby. Today, intense preparations underway in the Canary Islands as the ship at the centre of a deadly hantavirus outbreak is arriving imminently. Health officials say the risk of contagion is low, but some locals are worried and angry. Also, Vladimir Putin suggests the war in Ukraine will come to an end soon, but do Ukrainians buy into that claim?
2: This is just a symbolic event for Russians. In Ukraine, we are not planning our life around some announcement from Russia. Everyone wants ceasefire, but no one really trusts this proclamation.
1: And it's 35 years since this iconic psychological thriller.
3: Census taker once tried to test me. I ate his liver with some fava beans and a nice Chianti.
1: First, the news.
4: Live from NPR News in Washington, I'm Dan Ronan. Iran's Revolutionary Guard is warning it will conduct a heavy assault on an American base in the Middle East if any Iranian oil tankers or commercial vessels are attacked. The latest statement from Iran on state-run television came a day after U.S. struck two Iranian oil tankers in the Strait of Hormuz. Regarding the negotiations, Iran is reviewing a Trump administration proposal. Mirzad Brozadi is the vice provost at the Missouri University of Science and Technology.
5: The law of unintended consequences has taken hold. The war has basically produced a more radical and increasingly confident leadership in Iran that believes it can outlast U.S. political will while sustaining domestic repression to suppress internal resistance.
4: Meanwhile, nearby Bahrain said it arrested dozens of people linked to Iran's Revolutionary Guard. Bahrain is the host nation for the U.S. Navy's regional headquarters. Passengers on a cruise ship that was struck by the hantavirus are set to disembark in the Canary Islands on Sunday, then head home. Health officials say it is not spreading like COVID-19, but warn the U.S. may not be fully prepared if cases continue to grow. NPR's Winston Johnston reports.
6: Public health experts say the hantavirus is not spreading in the same way COVID-19 does. Dr. Seema Yasmin is an epidemiologist and professor at Stanford University. 6 years after the pandemic, she says Americans still have legitimate fears about new outbreaks.
7: I'm not going to gaslight anyone into thinking that they are foolish for being scared because of the world we're living in, and especially the fact that the U.S. now does not have a seat at the table when it comes to global health.
6: Yasmin says years of political division, misinformation, and declining trust in public health agencies have left the U.S. vulnerable, even when the overall risk from the hantavirus remains low. Windsor Johnston, NPR News.
4: Israeli settlers in the occupied West Bank forced a Palestinian family to dig up the body of a recently deceased man. NPR's Ruth Sherlock has more.
8: The cemetery where the Assassa family has buried their dead for generations, south of Jenin in the occupied West Bank, now lies only some 300 meters from an Israeli settlement that was re-established there last year. Palestinians now have to obtain Israeli permits to bury their dead there. The Assassa family did this to lay to rest their elderly father, Hussein, on Friday. But only hours later, settlers forced the family to exhume Hussein's body, claiming the grave was too close to the settlement. The Israeli military did not immediately respond to NPR's request for comment, but told Israeli media that it had intervened after friction between Palestinians and Israeli civilians.
4: It's NPR from Washington. Veteran NBA head coach Steve Kerr reportedly has agreed to a new 2-year contract to stay with the Golden State Warriors. Kerr is one of the most successful head coaches in the history of the NBA, capturing 4 championships and 6 appearances in the NBA Finals. Bobby Cox, the fiery former manager who led the Atlanta Braves to the 1995 World Series, has died. From member station WABE in Atlanta, Alex Hemlock has more on the longtime MLB manager.
9: During his 29 years as a major league manager, Bobby Cox was ejected from more than 160 games. But that record didn't overshadow his success. He led the Braves to 14 straight division titles, 5 World Series appearances, and in 1995...
10: Atlanta Braves has given you a championship! Listen to this crowd!
9: Nearly two decades later, Cox went into the Baseball Hall of Fame.
10: In my wildest dreams, did I ever think this could happen? But I'm sure glad it did. Thank you.
9: Born in Oklahoma in 1941 and raised in California, Cox's big league playing career lasted only a couple of seasons, but his 2,504 wins as manager are the fourth most in the history of the game. For NPR News, I'm Alex Helmick in Atlanta.
4: AAA says gasoline prices Saturday slipped nationally. The nationwide average is now $4.53 for unleaded regular, down a little more than a penny. However, gasoline prices are 10 cents higher than a week ago and 37 cents more expensive than a month ago. From Washington, you're listening to NPR News.
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1: It's 5:06 GMT. This is Weekend Live from the BBC World Service with me, Rebecca Kesby. And we begin the programme in the Spanish islands off the northwestern coast of Africa, the Canary Islands, because health authorities there have been preparing for the arrival of the transatlantic cruise ship, the MV Hondius, a deadly outbreak of the Hansa virus has been there, suspected of killing three people on board. Others have also been taken ill. The ship is just coming into view there in the Canary Islands. Hantavirus is usually spread by close contact with rat secretions like urine or droppings, but the Andes strain, which health officials think this one is, can be passed from person to person. The World Health Organization has already cautioned against panic, saying this is not the beginning of a pandemic. The risk of contagion is low, they say, but some locals are worried about the ship's arrival. Maria van Kerkhove from the WHO reassured residents, though, that plans were in place to keep passengers on board the ship isolated from the public for the time being.
12: There will be small boats that will bring the passengers in groups to the dock. There will be a medical screening that will be done. If there's anybody that develops symptoms, anybody that has symptoms, they will immediately go to a medical evacuation plane and be taken to the Netherlands for care. For those who are healthy, those who are doing well, they will go to individual planes that are being organized by countries.
1: The Spanish Interior Minister Fernando Grande Malasca said all necessary precautions were being taken.
13: We are prepared for everything whenever the ship arrives. When that happens, everything is in place to ensure that the disembarkation process for passengers and crew and repatriation to country of origin will be carried out as quickly as possible and definitely with maximum safety.
1: Cliona O'Flynn is a journalist based in Tenerife, where the ship is just coming into, and joins us live now. Cliona, thanks so much for coming on the line. First of all, can you talk us through the precautions in place? Because the medical officials have been very stringent, it seems.
14: Yes. Since yesterday afternoon, you have had teams from the Guardia Civil who are controlling the security side of the operation on dry land. They have been erecting barriers, security tents, and medical tents have also been put in place. And there are, I suppose, the barriers are as much for people to get off the boat and get to their buses as well as to keep out any potential protesters. Now, as far as I can see, I'm watching the boat arrive right as we speak. And, you know, the port is clear. The waters are incredibly calm and there doesn't seem to be any restrictions at all to the operation, which is expected to begin, the disembarkation operation, which won't start until daylight. And that should be from about 7:30. I know they were saying that they wouldn't disembark passengers till midday. I have a feeling they might start to disembark them earlier once there is daylight, because they will want to get people to their airplanes. And some of the airplanes we know are already on standby.
1: Right. Yeah, because many of the people on board, they're from all different countries, aren't they? But Cliona, this virus can take up to 8 weeks to incubate. Does that make it more difficult to monitor anybody who could, you know, become ill in the next few weeks?
14: Well, I think it will depend now on the protocols in each individual country. I know, for instance, that in the UK, people are going to be asked to quarantine up for up to 45 days because it can take up to 8 weeks, the incubation period of this virus. The World Health Organization have had people on board since this outbreak began, and even up to this very minute, they are assuring us that not a single passenger or crew member has shown any symptoms at all. And there were plans in place, or are plans in place. You know, that situation could still change in the next hour because people will be checked medically before they leave the boat. But obviously, once they go to their own, their countries of origin, their home countries, there will be different protocols in place. And I think they will depend on the health authorities of each country.
1: So very briefly, at the moment, it's just those three people that have died. I think one remains in hospital in South Africa, and then just some others who may have symptoms on board.
14: Yes, there's nobody alive. This sounds very macabre. There's nobody alive with symptoms on board. We do know that they are holding the body of one person who did pass away. And we are told that body will not be removed from the boat here in Tenerife. Okay. Once all the disembarkation has happened here, the boat will then continue on its way up to the Netherlands, where crew and that poor unfortunate person will be removed. So there will be no disinfection of the boat here.
1: All right. Very good to speak to you. Thank you so much for bringing us the latest. That's Cleanna O'Flynn there in Tenerife. Next to Lebanon, and there was another intense day of Israeli strikes in the country yesterday. At least 39 people are known to have died. Israeli forces and Hezbollah have continued to exchange fire since that ceasefire deal announced by President Donald Trump in April. We can speak now live to the BBC's former Middle East correspondent, Jim Muir, who joins us live from the capital, Beirut. Jim, first of all, what more can you tell us about these latest strikes and what does it mean for the so-called ceasefire?
15: Well, the so-called ceasefire, as you say, is so-called. It's very much a relative concept. Well, the only thing it's really achieved is that very few Israeli airstrikes as far north as Beirut, although on Wednesday they carried out a strike that supposedly killed the commander of Hezbollah's elite Radwan force. That was regarded as an exception. President Trump had said that Israel was actually prohibited, and he did that in block capitals, as he usually does, from striking in Lebanon anymore. But in fact, there's been daily strikes on villages in the south, about 116 at least recorded yesterday, getting on for 40 killed. One of the worst at a place called Saksakia, which is a village, where a building was brought down apparently over the heads of three families of displaced people who had been sheltering there. Rescue work still going on, digging out perhaps some more victims from that. So it is a very relative concept, this ceasefire. Five Israeli soldiers were wounded yesterday, a couple of them seriously, by Hezbollah drones. Hezbollah has acquired fiber optic drones, so there's a bit of a kind of technological warfare going down there, because the Israelis have had to produce countermeasures involving radar guided zones, because electronic countermeasures don't work on these fiber optic guided drones. So the Israelis are having to deploy all kind of ingenious methods to try and stop them.
1: I wanted to ask you about that because we understand that Hezbollah have also been making attacks as well. What does that tell us about their capability at the moment?
15: Well, they still do have capability. They're admitting privately that they've lost several thousand fighters, but they do seem to be still very much in business. As I say, they wounded five Israeli soldiers yesterday. They fired a drone or two over into Israel itself, where there were some casualties, nobody killed. So they're still very much in business, and the Israelis, their efforts are focusing on the area north of the kind of security zone that they've carved out along the border. So there's quite a lot of villages north of that zone, which have been ordered to evacuate because they're about to be struck and so on. So and there's still, one has to keep saying it, there's more than a million displaced people from the south still scattered around the country, including here in Beirut, where a lot of them are still camping out, hoping that one day they'll be able to go home again and that they'll have a home to go back to.
1: Yes, and very briefly, Jim, you mentioned the displaced people there, some of whom were killed yesterday. I mean, are the local authorities authorities, the government in Lebanon, able to cope with this number of displaced people, or is that situation getting any better at all?
15: It's certainly not under control. I mean, it's a huge challenge. There are many NGOs who are involved in trying to provide shelter and supplies of food and all the other, you know, hygiene necessities and so on that are needed. But it's a monumental task. The government on its own is not really up to it. I mean, it's doing what it can. The Ministry of Public Health and the Ministry of Social Affairs are working very, very hard. But it's a massive challenge, more than 1 million people. I mean, you can imagine it's very, very hard. And a lot of them living hand to mouth, and as I say, hoping they'll be able to go home. But people who've come up from villages along the border won't be able to go home because A, they won't be allowed to, and B, their homes are being systematically demolished by the Israelis in villages there. They're being razed because Israel wants to have a kind of dead zone in the very south, so that anything that moves there will be taken out, as it were.
1: Good to speak to you, Jim. Thank you so much for that update. That's our former Middle East correspondent, Jim Muir, there in Beirut. Now, this time yesterday, we were discussing the three-day ceasefire President Trump said he'd brokered between Russia and Ukraine to mark Victory Day, the moment Russia commemorates the defeat of Nazi Germany in World War II. Whilst there haven't been any major attacks, both sides are accusing the other of numerous ceasefire violations. Vera Savchenko leads an accounting and auditing firm in Dnipro, in a city in eastern Ukraine. And my colleague Lise Doucette asked her if the ceasefire had been any sort of reprieve for people there?
2: Unfortunately, not at all. We do not see any differences. So in Dnipro today was quiet, but for example, the small city of Nikopol, it was shelled very heavily today.
16: By Russians.
2: City of Nikopol, it's on the river Dnieper, just opposite the occupied Prizren nuclear power plant.
16: So everyone is still being cautious then, not believing that it will actually hold?
2: Yeah. So this is just a symbolic event for Russians. But I think for small villages close to the front line, it's very important because even a few hours of ceasefire there, people will be able to evacuate or deliver medicine. So it may be more visible closer to the front line. But in Dnipro, which is right now 80 kilometers from the front line, we do not see any changes like at all.
16: Do you sometimes think you'd like to leave, Vera?
2: No.
16: Why do you stay?
2: My friends, my company, my employees, my family. It's our home.
16: There's still something to love about it.
2: Yeah.
16: Did you watch the Victory Day parade in Moscow?
2: I watched it in some Telegram channels or social media, so not the whole parade, but some pictures, some fragments.
16: Does it make you angry to see it? To hear President Putin talking about his special military operations, victory, unity?
2: It makes me sad and a very strange feeling because people are celebrating the end of fascism, but the fascists, it's really strange to see that.
16: How would you describe the mood in Dnipro then?
2: People are exhausted and the last few weeks were really difficult for Dnipro. The number of attacks, the number of shelling were very intense. There is quite a limited opportunity to go to the shelter in the Dnipro. So, yeah, people feel unsafe. But also we have a lot of displaced people from cities which are closer to the front line. So right now there are really a lot of people in Dnipro and it's full of young people, full of children. So some people are leaving Dnipro for West and some people keep coming. So, for example, it's quite difficult to rent an apartment in Dnipro because everything is fully booked. But of course, you can see that people are tired and exhausted.
16: I've been to your city. It's such a beautiful city. Do you find ways to forget about the war?
2: Yes, of course. Now it's spring is coming. Everything is blooming. We have now a season of tulips. Dnipro is a beautiful city. Of course, people are living their everyday life, going to parks, to riverbank, to cafes are open. So, yeah, everything is as usual, but of course with security limitation and with understanding that the attack can be like any minute and we need to stop all our activities and to look for shelter and to be prepared of what the consequences might be.
1: Vera Savchenko there from the Ukrainian city of Dnipro speaking to the BBC's Lise Doucette. Well, following the scaled-down Victory Day parade in Red Square yesterday, Russian President Vladimir Putin hinted that the war in Ukraine could end soon. Speaking to reporters, he said, "I think the matter is coming to an end." But he said that he would only meet his Ukrainian counterpart, Volodymyr Zelensky, once a lasting peace deal was agreed. During that press conference, he was asked who his preferred European negotiator would be, and he named the former German Chancellor, Gerhard Schröder. And we're joined now on the line by a Ukrainian MP with the Holos Party, that's the opposition, Ina Sovsun. Ina, welcome to the programme.
17: Thanks for having me. Good morning.
1: Good morning to you. Well, first of all, let's talk about that sort of, I mean, it's a suggestion really coming from Putin. I think the matter is coming to an end. Do you take any great optimism in that? Do you think he's serious?
17: Look, we are very much used to the idea of not taking anything Putin is saying seriously because he's lying all the time. So it makes just no sense to trust whatever he's saying. We have been promised ceasefires on multiple occasions that never materialized. We have been, given conditions and so on and so forth. Nothing matters. Putin can only be trusted when he's forced into some action, not when he's saying things.
1: Right. I mean, you talk about ceasefires. There was a temporary ceasefire, or still is, underway at the moment, supposed to last for 3 days. But the Russians are accusing Ukraine of violating it. They say there's been a drone strike on a target in Chechnya. Six people injured there, three wounded by drones elsewhere in Russia, they say. Did Ukraine violate the ceasefire?
17: Look, I have lots of friends who are on the front lines, some for a longer period of time, some newer there. I asked all of them what was happening there on the front line, and they said that they haven't seen a single sign of the ceasefire on the very front line. So they had to fight back because the Russian side was continuing their attacks. So probably there were no air raid alerts in the city of Kyiv or in the city of Dnipro yesterday, for that matter. But it doesn't mean that the actual hostilities have really stopped on the Russian side. apparently that is what ceasefire is for Putin.
1: Understood. Mr. Putin was asked about a European negotiator yesterday as well. He suggested former German Chancellor Gerhard Schröder. Is that something Ukraine would be in favour of?
17: Definitely not. I mean, the guy has been, in Russian hands for many, many years. He's member of the board of Gazprom, or he's been, super friendly with Putin. So, it's not real suggestion. It's a joke. He could have as well offered that Medvedev could have been the chief negotiator from the European side. And that would make as much sense as offering Schröder at this point, unfortunately.
1: And we heard yesterday from Mr. Trump. He was the one that was announcing this 3-day ceasefire. He did it on social media, as is his habit. But are Ukrainians confident that Mr. Trump is still engaged in the negotiating of an end to this war? I mean, I notice his chief envoys haven't actually visited Kyiv, have they, Mr. Witkoff and Jared Kushner?
17: They haven't, no. And that's, of course, we are very much welcoming them here. But on the other hand, we also have to be honest, when Mr. Trump was intervening, he was not even, not the pro-Ukrainian his interventions were not pro-Ukrainian, but they were actually very pro-Russian. So the question is, if he intervenes, if he actively takes part, is that for the better or for worse for Ukraine? Because frankly speaking, with America basically promoting Russian narratives, Russian agenda, that was a very complicated situation for us. So maybe him keeping a bit of a distance has actually given us a little bit more of space. And of course, it's given other partners a bit more of space, other countries that could intervene, that could, make stronger sanctions, and so on and so forth. There is a space for that now.
1: We must leave it there. Thank you so much for joining us live. That's Ina Sovsun, their MP for the opposition in Ukraine. Now, this year marks the 35th anniversary of the arrival of the film The Silence of the Lambs, widely regarded as one of the greatest psycho thrillers of all time. It brought movie audiences a memorable villain, the cannibalistic serial killer, Dr. Hannibal Lecter. As part of the 25th anniversary celebrations of the film, it's being shown once again in cinemas in the United States. And from New York, Tom Brook has been looking back at how he covered this landmark movie when it came out, including interviews he did with the stars Anthony Hopkins and Jodie Foster at the time The Silence of the Lambs was released.
18: The psychological horror film The Silence of the Lambs was unleashed upon the world in 1991. 35 years later, with its memorable performances by Sir Anthony Hopkins and Jodie Foster and the taut direction of the late Jonathan Demme, it still holds up as a picture. This is how I reported on the film just prior to its release in UK cinemas in 1991.
19: It's widely agreed that The Silence of the Lambs has to be one of the most shockingly powerful psycho thrillers to have arrived at American cinemas in recent years. Jodie Foster plays FBI trainee Clarice Starling, who's been enlisted to visit a notorious serial killer, Dr. Hannibal Lecter, portrayed by Anthony Hopkins, in the hope that he may be able to provide her with clues in tracking down another multiple murderer nicknamed Buffalo Bill.
20: What is your worst memory of childhood?
21: Death of my father.
20: Tell me about it and don't lie, or I'll know.
19: Dr. Lecter is not just a killer, but also a psychiatrist. He agrees to help Clarice Starling, but only if she'll reveal some of her own private thoughts to him. A strange, troubling intimacy develops between them, generating a tension that inhabits the entire film.
22: Some of the things that I think are the most tense are these very long, very intricate, very subtextual, intelligent conversations between Dr. Lecter and Clarice Starling that are done in very extreme close-ups.
3: Census taker once tried to test me. I ate his liver with some fava beans and a nice Chianti.
19: Dr. Lecter may well become one of the more monstrous characters to emerge from the cinema in recent years, an evil man who Anthony Hopkins makes all the more menacing by emphasizing his intelligence and charm.
23: Yes, I stressed that. I mean, I wanted to play all that side of it. I didn't want to play the evil side. Because if you're playing a madman, if you play the madness, it's ludicrous. How do you play madness? So I opted for playing the really super sane side of him, the highly civilized section of Hannibal's mind. And then all the evil that he is there for the audience to make up for their own minds. And people talk a lot about him before he's seen. So I didn't actually have to act out anything fearful.
19: Quite apart from its impressive impact at the box office, The Silence of the Lambs has become one of the most talked about films in a long time. People have been terrified out of their wits. One couple who went to watch the film in San Francisco were so frightened by it that they refused to leave the cinema until they were escorted to their car. In content, the picture is quite unlike previous work from director Jonathan Demme.
24: The first time I spoke with Jodie, she talked about the idea of a character who identifies with the victim in a very passionate way. Given the degree of Clarice's desperation, Lecter really goes for the full court press inside her head.
25: But you're not more than one generation from poor white trash, are you, Agent Starling?
18: The Silence of the Lambs went on to win 5 Oscar trophies in major categories. Apart from the criticism that it brought forth from some people who perceive the serial killer Buffalo Bill in the picture as a transgender character who reinforced negative stereotypes, its legacy as a film has been largely positive. And quite apart from its recent re-release in cinemas, it's now being reinvented as a stage play which will have its world premiere later this year.
1: Oh, frightening stuff. Tom Brook with that report. The news is next.
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1: Still to come this week, a group of Australian women linked to the Islamic State group were repatriated back to the country after spending years in a detention camp in Syria. But not everyone is happy about their return. Also, jet fuel is now so expensive due to the conflict in the Middle East, thousands of flights have already been cancelled. And we'll be meeting our panel guests with us for the rest of the programme. First, the news.
8: BBC News with Chris Berrow. The Dutch-flagged cruise ship MV Hondius, which has been hit by a deadly hantavirus outbreak, has arrived near the port of Granadilla on the Spanish island of Tenerife. The World Health Organization says no one on board is displaying any symptoms, but the vessel won't be allowed into port. Passengers will be brought to land in small groups and taken to the airport. Militants have detonated a car bomb at a police checkpoint at Banu in northwestern Pakistan. They opened fire on officers, killing at least 12 and wounding several others. Some of the police killed were reportedly ambushed as they arrived to help. President Putin has said he thinks Russia's conflict with Ukraine is coming to an end. Speaking to reporters on Saturday, he said he would only meet his Ukrainian counterpart, President Zelensky, once a lasting peace deal was agreed. The US Secretary of State, Marco Rubio, has met the Qatari Prime Minister in Miami. A Pentagon spokesman said they discussed the need to work together to promote stability and security across the Middle East. Israel has deported two foreign activists who took part in an aid flotilla heading for Gaza. Israel's navy intercepted them in international waters off Greece last month. Militants in Ituri province in the Democratic Republic of Congo are reported to have killed at least 69 people. Security sources say the attack took place at the end of April. Security officials say homes in two villages in central Mali have been looted and set on fire. They say recent attacks by jihadist fighters have killed dozens of people. The area has seen rising militant activity. The French President Emmanuel Macron is expected in the Kenyan capital Nairobi today. He sees Kenya as emblematic of a redefined relationship between France and Africa. He'll meet his Kenyan counterpart, William Ruto. That's the latest BBC News.
1: You're listening to Weekend Live from the BBC World Service with me, Rebecca Kesby. In a moment, we'll meet our panel guests with us for the whole programme. And coming up later this hour, we'll be looking at why airline bosses around the world are worried about their business models as the continuing war between the US and Iran means a global shortage of jet fuel.
21: I don't think there is a quick fix here. Even if the war is ended anytime soon, it will take some time for the supply chain to consolidate and come back to normal. So I would expect 2026 to be disturbed with that regard and 2027 to start seeing consolidation and improvement and coming back to the normality. Frankly, I don't know what you can consider normalities any longer, because the moment you start feeling good about life, something is happening which is totally unpredictable.
1: More on that to come. Let's meet today's panel guests with us for the rest of the programme, giving us all their opinions and views on the day's events. Joanna Romero is here. She's Communications Director of the US-based Democracy Collaborative Think Tank and Research Centre. And James Crabtree is with us in the studio, a geopolitical analyst and author based here in London. Welcome both. Thank you for getting up so early to come in. James, this is your first time on Weekend, I think,
4: as an analyst. Yeah.
1: Well, you're very welcome.
4: Thank you so much.
1: Thank you for coming in. I know you've got a new book coming out, and we're going to talk about that later in the programme. But first of all, just talk us through your sort of career trajectory, because at one point you were quite close up to the British political scene, I think.
4: Yeah, I've had a strange sort of peripatetic career. I used to work for the British Prime Minister's office, but then drifted into being a journalist and lived in India and Singapore. So I've sort of moved back and forth. I pretended to be an academic for a while as well. And now I do a mishmash of all of those things. So I guess I've liked trying out different things as we've gone along.
1: And you weren't tempted to get into the cut and thrust of politics yourself, maybe stand for Parliament at any point?
4: No, there's nothing like seeing it close up to convince you that's not a great idea. As in, you need a very, very thick skin to be at the highest level of politics, and I never did. I was much too easily distracted.
1: Yeah. And we're going to talk about your latest book about the Pacific. I think that's coming up in about an hour. But you've written other books as well. Do you want to just give them a quick check?
4: I wrote a book about India. So I lived in India for 5 years. I worked for the Financial Times. I normally describe myself as a recovering journalist. And so I lived in India from 2011 to 2016. And I wrote a book about the rise of the Indian super rich, which is called The Billionaire Raj, which came out a few years ago. And excellent book, highly recommended.
1: Very good. Joanna, welcome back to the programme. Now, your career has also taken a bit of a swervy path. I think you had initial plans to get into PR and marketing and that sort of thing.
9: That's true. It's interesting because The Devil Wears Prada 2 is just coming out, and that was a film I watched in my very first year of uni. That dates me, but there you go. And when I watched that, I thought, you know what, that's exactly what I want to do. I want to work in fashion journalism or PR or something like that. How glamorous. And then I did a little bit of that sort of work experience, and I thought, God, no. And, you know, all they ate at the time, and I can say this anecdotally, it happened to me, was they all ate salads for lunch in cubby rooms. And I just thought, no, that, you know, the clothes are lovely, but I'll rather just wear them and enjoy it rather than work in it. And so I end up through, as life throws at you, different events, in particular the student movement that happened in this country in the 2010s, getting a bit involved with politics myself, not at the sort of heights of James for sure. And I too found that that wasn't my path at all. But I started to write about it, and I did sort of PR and communications. I liaised a lot with the press at the time as a student. And that kind of took me into journalism. Mm. And eventually, after 10 years, I've now moved into communications myself, which I guess was part of a process of transition through COVID, lockdowns, becoming a mother.
1: Right,
9: and
1: yeah.
9: And again, more things that life ends up throwing at you. But, yeah.
1: I'm quite surprised that film, Devil Wears Prada, made you want to go into that industry.
9: But, you know, you'll find a lot of people of my generation who did genuinely... There was a sort of cult scene around it, and there was something about very glamorous about suffering for something, for high heels, I guess.
1: Right. Yeah.
9: In high heels and for high heels.
1: Very sensible shoes today, though, I think, probably.
9: Yeah.
1: James, very briefly, you talked about India. Is it true you were once in a Bollywood movie?
4: I once shot scenes in a Bollywood movie. So, yeah, in a Salman Khan movie called Kick, I was British diplomat number two. Not even British diplomat number one. I had about two lines. And then the scene that I cut, that I filmed, actually ended up on the cutting room floor. So I was never actually in the movie, but I did get to write about my experience. So I spent a couple of days on a film set in Mumbai, and I met Salman Khan, who your Indian listeners will know, very famous. I'm 6'6", and he is not 6'6", so we have a comic photograph of me towering over him. But I had a brief and very inglorious moment as a sort of mini Bollywood celebrity.
1: Okay, so a bit of glamour from both of you then. That's very good. Joanna Romero and James Crabtree with us for the whole programme. There's a lot of news today, so let's start getting on with it. We can start with a big story in Australia this week. On Thursday, a group of Australian women and children linked to the group Islamic Islamic State, arrived back in Australia after spending years in a detention camp in Syria that's now closed. Islamic State is a proscribed terrorist organisation in Australia, as it is in most countries. Stephen Nutt, who heads the counter-terrorism for Australia's Federal Police, outlined why some of the women are now in detention in Australia.
10: Victorian Joint Counter-Terrorism Team have arrested two women at Melbourne International Airport. It is expected a 53-year-old woman will be charged with the following four Commonwealth offences: crimes against humanity, enslavement; crimes against humanity, possess a slave; crimes against humanity, use a slave; crimes against humanity, engage in slave trading. These offences each carry a maximum penalty of 25 years imprisonment.
1: Well, John O'Donoghue is a senator for the opposition right-wing Liberal Party and their spokesperson on Home Affairs. He told the BBC that the group should not have been allowed back to Australia.
11: The group we're talking about here made a choice to leave Australia to go and join what we have listed in Australia as a terrorist group. So under Australian law, this is an organisation with terrorist ties that has criminal penalties attached to it. And it's a terrible situation where you have adults who've chosen to take children to a declared terror hotspot and have them live in that environment, or indeed raise children there. But because of the nature of what we're talking about, people who have been amongst Islamist extremist individuals with views that are not in line with the Australian way of life, we are concerned that bringing them back here presents a risk to our country, to our national security and the safety of the people that live in this country.
1: Well, Poonam Taneja is a UK-based investigative journalist who's reported extensively on the families of IS militants who've been detained in camps in Syria, and she joins us now. Poonam, welcome to the programme. First of all, can you give us an update on the current situation of these camps and those that are still detained in them?
12: Yeah, sure. So I think what's worth noting is that the situation has changed dramatically in the past year. So until a few months ago, there were two main camps where the families of suspected IS families were held. And these camps were guarded by the US-backed Syrian Democratic Forces. So essentially a coalition of Kurds, Arabs and Christians who had played a major role in defeating Islamic State group in Syria. The largest camp, and it's the one that I visited a few times, was Al-Hol. It was an overcrowded, filthy, exceptionally violent place. Killings used to take place, weapons were smuggled in, people were smuggled out. And it was often described as a ticking time bomb, with some of the women there who had remained loyal to IS. And it was viewed very much as an incubator for radicalization, particularly towards younger children who were living there. Now, that was, of course, shut down in February. And the remaining camp is now Al-Roj, and that's out in the desert. It's guarded by armed soldiers. It's surrounded by barbed wire. And that is my understanding, that that is where some of the Australian women were being held.
1: Right.
12: There are about 2,000 people there, mainly women, of course, and children.
1: So you made a documentary, I think, on the children that are in these camps. It came out on the BBC in 2023, I think, called Bloodlines. And you engage with the children in the camps. What can you tell us about that?
12: Yeah, so I spoke to many children in the camps over various ages. So I think for the younger children, it's worth noting that the camps are all they can remember. They have lived through unimaginable horrors, but they don't know anything else and they don't remember anything else. And there were two young brothers who I spoke to, and they were 5 and 7, and they were fascinated by this cartoon doorknob they'd seen on TV. They'd never seen one in real life. And wow. So they were convinced it had like magical properties. And I think many of the younger children sort of know in an abstract way that there is a home that's thousands of miles away or hundreds of miles away, and that's where their grandparents and their aunts and uncles are waiting for them. But I don't think they really connect with the reality of what that means. I think for the teenagers, it's a really different story. Many of them tell me that they felt stuck, they felt abandoned by their countries, and they remember life under living under Islamic State groups, really brutal regime. Mm. And this is a regime which trained young boys to fight. Some children were forced in propaganda videos. They were forced to witness horrific violence that was a regular part of Islamic State group life in Iraq and Syria. And they, I think, remember remnants of life before Syria and Iraq. Right. So they remember schools, they're told about schools, they still have dreams. So one 16-year-old girl who I spoke to said that she wanted to be a teacher. But I think she was also aware that the longer she remained in the camp, the less likely that was to happen. And so I think there's a sense of frustration and being stuck, really.
2: Yeah. You mentioned that they're aware of families many miles away. And I think you've been speaking to some of those families that have got relatives still in detention. Some of them are campaigning for their return home, aren't they? What have they been telling you?
12: So one of the countries that had one of the highest proportion rates of recruitment to IS was the Caribbean island of Trinidad and Tobago. And I've been talking to a grandmother out there who has five grandchildren in Al Roj camp in Syria.
13: They're in a camp and they enclose, it's like a prison, right? And they are not allowed a lot of things. And my grandchildren, they are really, really in a bad condition, but they wouldn't see. Sometimes they have to sleep in mattresses that are wet. They are scared so much. My granddaughter would stay in the tent most of the time. My grandson is scared as well. He doesn't even come out. He is really scared to walk about. You know, he's a boy and they can do him anything as well.
12: So that is Shanaz Mohammed there talking about her grandchildren and her concerns for the squalid conditions in which they're held. I should also point out that two of her grandchildren have been repatriated from the camps and now living with her in Trinidad. And from all accounts, they're doing very well. Now, the families in Trinidad who I've been speaking to have been lobbying to bring them back home since 2019. The government there has set up a task force to look at the issue, but there has been very little progress. And Rahima Khan has a sister in the camp. She's there with her five children, and she believes it's now a race against time to bring them back.
14: How much longer are we supposed to leave these people there to suffer? These are our citizens. It is their right to return back to their country. These are kids, women, you know. We can't keep sweeping it under the rug, hoping that, yeah, I'll get to it when I'm ready, because the other government did nothing for 6 years. And I don't want that this government will be in power for 5 years and then they keep putting it off.
2: Poonam, thanks for those clips there. I want to bring in the panel. Joanna and James are listening to that. I mean, this is an issue for many different countries that have got people that went over to these to the Islamic State group.
9: Yeah, I mean, very briefly, I think, first of all, the fact that there are so many children and that some of these women who are being returned to the countries of origin, if you like, Australia in this case, were children themselves when they first arrived in Syria, makes it particularly poignant. Obviously in England, we've been dealing with the question of Shamima Begum, a very similar case here. And I just kind of wonder if this isn't perhaps a point for these us Western powers, I mean, we're recording in London here, to consider our role of Western intervention in local, regional conflict, particularly in the Middle East. And, we can't forget that Australia was also part of the Coalition of the Willing during the Iraq War, for instance. So I think it's a good point for us to stop and wonder what the consequences, repercussions of our, foreign diplomacy, if we like, are in the long, long term.
2: And James, of course, some of the people in these camps made the choice to go and join IS, but as we've been hearing, the children were born into it and had no agency there at all.
4: Yeah, I mean, it's a difficult, tragic situation. As we've just mentioned, so in the United Kingdom, the case of Shamima Begum is the best known. She was an ethnically Bangladeshi 15-year-old who went over to join IS and remained stuck in one of these Kurdish-administered camps in northeast Syria. And I think this Australian development makes it even less likely that her case will be resolved, as in, there is an ongoing legal case that she has challenged the revoking of her citizenship. But there's absolute political unity here, as there would be in Australia, that you don't want people who fought for IS or were loyal to IS coming back. So it's a very politically difficult situation.
2: Certainly is. Poonam Taneja, thank you very much for speaking to us. You're with NewsHour live from the BBC. Quick reminder of our top story this hour. The Dutch-flagged cruise ship hit by a deadly hantavirus outbreak has reached the island of Tenerife but will not be allowed to sail into port. And militants in northwestern Pakistan have killed a number of police officers in an attack on a security checkpoint there. Now, the ongoing conflict in the Middle East and the effective closure of the Strait of Hormuz is continuing to have a global impact. Already in May, airlines have cut 13,000 flights globally as jet fuel prices soar. In total, nearly 2 million seats have been removed from flights scheduled for this month alone. That's according to aviation analyst Sirium. So just how bad could things get for the industry, and what might the impact be for the rest of us? Joseph Varadi is Chief Executive of Wizz Air, and speaking a few days ago to NewsHour on the BBC World Service, he said he wasn't too optimistic.
21: I don't think there is a quick fix here. Even if the war is ended anytime soon, it will take some time for the supply chain to consolidate and come back to normal. So I would expect 2026 to be disturbed with that regard, and 2027 to start seeing consolidation and improvement and kind of coming back to the normalities. But frankly, I don't know what you can consider normalities any longer, because the moment you start feeling good about life, something is happening which is totally unpredictable.
2: Well, Tony Fernandez is a Malaysian entrepreneur and the co-founder and CEO of Air Asia, the low-cost airline operating across Southeast Asia. And he joins us now. Tony, thanks very much for coming on. We've seen fuel costs surging dramatically. Can you give us an understanding of how much they've gone up by?
3: Yeah, well, before the war, jet fuel was probably about $95. It then went up as high as $240. Right now, it's come off quite a bit, just short of $150, at about $148. So still about 60% up. Wow. But a lot better than where it was.
2: That's considerable. And in terms of jet fuel, it is a bit different, isn't it? I mean, lots of people are worried about fuel for their cars, but just talk us through why jet fuel is a little bit more difficult.
3: Well, jet fuel is a derivative of crude. It goes into a refinery, and it's one of the constituents that come out from the refining process. I think there was a huge kind of speculative market, and obviously a lot of people made a lot of money from it in the short term, and there was a bit of hoarding at one stage, but I think things have stabilized a bit. But of course, there's always the danger of no supply as well.
2: Mm. Yeah. Talk us through what that might look like, because that sounds quite frightening, that you might get stranded somewhere.
3: Yeah, I mean, I don't believe it will happen, to be honest. I'm a little bit more optimistic than my friend Joseph, in that I think once the Straits of Hormuz open, oil will flow. There will be a little bit of a lag in terms of supply. But pricing will remain a little bit high, but I think jet crack will come down once supply comes in.
2: Tony, I want to bring in the panel, but just another quick question from me. I mean, it's not been very good few years for the aviation industry.

0: we keep feeling it's close. But, you know, every day we're waiting for some response from Iran and America to put pen to paper. So here's hoping.
1: Tony, James Crabtree and Joanna Romero are with me. James.
2: Tony, nice to hear from you. You might remember we met in Singapore when I lived there in Big Air Asia. Big Air Asia fan, so nice to hear from you. So the question I had for you is, the sense I have is that, you know, if we're sitting in Europe and most people over the summer here take short-haul flights, is it the case that the airlines, as they face shortages, basically protect the long-haul flights and are more likely to cancel the short-haul because the long-haul are more lucrative? As in, how do you, as an airline company, manage these challenges?
0: I think in terms of us and the EasyJet and Ryanair, we're predominantly short-haul. So we're not taking those kind of decisions. Most of our business is short-haul. The full-service carriers certainly seem to be doing that. You see Lufthansa making a lot of cuts on their domestic sector, Air France the same, and that's happening in Asia as well. So that would be true for the full-service sector, but for the low-cost, most of us are predicated on short-haul flying.
3: I was wondering also, Tony, if at this point, given the last 6 years and all the crises that have happened to aviation, if you have been considering any alternative sources of fuel, really, especially the green ones. I know I've seen quite a lot of, I have to say, my knowledge of sustainable fuel is a bit old now, but I do remember some colleagues in the environmental sector commenting on how there have been some explorations in this field.
0: Realistically, we're miles and years away from a really good sustainable jet fuel. What I hope to see from this crisis is that the silly talk of renewables, like in America, they're talking about renewables not being good, etc., while China now is 20% of wind power. I hope nuclear and renewable energy comes in. In terms of jet, we only have sustainable aviation fuel, and that's a tiny dot. If you took all the sustainable aviation fuel, it'd only make 2 or 3%. Airbus and engine providers are working hard on hydrogen engines and electrification of engines, but I think that's a long, long time away. So in terms of aeroplanes, we're really kind of stuck with traditional oil, but hopefully other industries will start picking up and electrification will be more from non-crude sources.
1: Tony, I mean, is this more of a challenge for budget airlines? Because I guess their margins are that much smaller than maybe some of the big long-distance, more fancy airlines, I suppose.
0: Yeah, I think it is more of a challenge for us. There's no two ways about it because we're operating at the mass market end. We want lower fares. We want to stimulate travel. But, you know, we're all very innovative. We're finding ways of cutting cost. Governments for the first time in Asia are realizing that this is an industry it has to protect and has stopped some of the ridiculous taxation on the industry, which I hope the Europeans look at as well in terms of some of the green taxes. You know, we're finding new ways of raising income and playing around with fares.
1: Right.
0: But there's no two ways about it. It is tougher on the budget sector.
1: Well, Tony, it's been really good to speak to you. Thank you so much for joining us and explaining some of the issues they're facing the aviation industry. That's Tony Fernandez, Malaysian entrepreneur and co-founder and CEO of Air Asia, which operates all the way across Southeast Asia. Tony, thank you. I mean, I guess this is something that's affecting all sorts of people. I mean, they're talking here in Europe about the impact on vacations, holidays this summer. It could end up having multiple knock-on effects with other tourist industry too.
2: Yeah, I mean, I guess the question is how sensitive are people to price increases, as in at the top end of the market where you have long-haul business travellers, they're not paying for it, but, you know, if you're paying for it out of your own pocket, then certainly here in the United Kingdom where we sit, I know a lot more people who spend their holidays in the UK now, as opposed to going to the south of Spain or the south of France. And that's partly because of climate change and the weather here is better than it used to be. But it's also a function of cost that, you know, even before this, the price of flights has gone up over time and, you know, incomes haven't kept pace. So, yeah, people do change what they're, you know, people are responsive to changes in prices. So,
1: but as Tony was

0: Saying there, Joanna, it's very difficult because nobody knows when this crisis could end.
1: Yeah, I think it's a question for us, you know, if we look at it from further afar, and obviously for those managing aviation businesses, they might not, they're too close to the problem, perhaps. But for everyone else, perhaps it's a time to, as I said, take stock and think about how do we look at holidays, as you put it, you know, how much time do we have off? How can we improve, you know, transit traffic, modes of transportation that go beyond short haul flights across Europe, for instance, or across the US for those who live over there, for instance. We have the privilege, we're one of the small percentage human, you know, of all humans on this planet that actually travel, do air travel. So why not think about potentially alternatives to do it?
0: Lots more to come on Weekend. Do stay with us.
2: Compared to Russia and the US, China's nuclear arsenal is much smaller, but it has doubled in size in just the last decade. I wanted to find out why.
3: From the Chinese perspective, they saw the US as more threatening.
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0: BBC World Service, it's 6 hours GMT. This is Weekend with Rebecca Kesby. Today, the cruise ship hit by a deadly hantavirus outbreak arrives in the Spanish island of Tenerife. Health officials say risk of contagion is low, but are taking every precaution. We'll get the latest. Also, is the war in Iran making the human rights situation there even worse? We'll hear about the plight of political prisoners, including secret executions.
7: There were 6 political prisoners who were executed a few weeks back. They were in the same ward with my brother, so he was very close and friend with them. And imagine how mentally this could be difficult for everyone, including my brother, in that prison.
0: Plus, could we lose half the world's languages in the next few decades? And a sadistic penal colony in Brazil with an unhinged warden? That's the subject of our next International Booker Prize novel. First, the news.
8: Live from NPR News in Washington, I'm Dan Ronan. The cruise ship whose passengers have been infected by the hantavirus arrived in Spain's Canary Islands, where the evacuations will take place. Terry Schultz reports several countries, plus the European Union, are sending planes to transport the people after they disembark.
9: World Health Organization Chief Dr. Tedros Ghebreyesus is on the island of Tenerife to oversee the evacuation of remaining passengers from MV Hondius. Tedros thanked Spain for what he called an act of solidarity and moral duty in accepting the cruise ship's docking. He tried to allay fears about the possibility the deadly virus will spread during the transfer of passengers.
10: It's only when we support each other that we can respond more effectively to virus or to outbreak like this.
9: He says every precaution has been taken. 3 people have died and several others who left the ship already are infected, but no one still on board has tested positive. Belgium, Germany, and France are among the countries sending planes to Tenerife to pick up their citizens. For NPR News, I'm Terry Schultz in Brussels.
8: Tennessee's Republican-controlled legislature has redrawn the state's congressional districts. The move carves up the state's only black-only majority district in Memphis into 3 districts, ultimately moving more Democratic voters into rural Republican districts. Memphis resident Steve Fowler says the new congressional lines means he and longtime neighbors who live across the street from each other will now be represented by different members of Congress.
11: One of the weirdest things is the fact here I sit on one side of my street and my neighbors across the street are in a different district. I mean, my bass player in my band is across the street and he's in a different district than me.
8: The redistricting plan comes just days after the Supreme Court, by a 6-3 vote, struck down a key section of the landmark Voting Rights Act, which required maps to be drawn not to discriminate against racial minorities. Israel continues carrying out the attacks aimed at his bullet targets despite a ceasefire. The strikes have killed a number of civilians. NPR's Jane Arraf reports the State Department says representatives from Israel and Lebanon will meet in Washington next week for 2 days of talks focused on ending the war there.
12: The Israeli military says it targeted a Hezbollah weapons depot in the village of Tura in south Lebanon. It says it took care to minimize civilian casualties, but those known killed in the attack were three women, an elderly disabled man, and a girl who were at home when the airstrike hit their three-story building. Israel did not provide proof of the weapons depot claim. It has intensified attacks lately ahead of talks expected in Washington next week with Lebanon. The militant group Hezbollah has responded to the Israeli attacks with strikes on Israeli military targets. Jane Arraf, NPR News, Beirut.
8: It's NPR. Scientists and lawmakers are pushing for stricter animal welfare regulations, this following the deaths of dozens of sloths imported for a Sloth World attraction previously planned in Orlando. The attraction has been canceled, but many are hoping for the owners to face criminal charges. Molly Durig with Central Florida Public Media in Orlando reports.
13: Florida Attorney General James Othmeyer says a criminal investigation is ongoing into Sloth World's owners. Two leading sloth scientists based in Costa Rica came to Central Florida this week to meet with lawmakers and push for policy change following the news of dozens of animal deaths. Rebecca Cliff with the Sloth Conservation Foundation says she's feeling inspired by the public support.
14: We feel very good about the fact that there is a criminal investigation ongoing and that it's being taken seriously.
13: The Central Florida Zoo and Botanical Gardens recently took in 13 animals from Sloth World. All arrived in poor condition, and three have since died. For NPR News, I'm Molly Durig in Orlando.
8: Baseball Hall of Fame member Bobby Cox, the longtime manager of the Atlanta Braves, died Saturday. Cox was 84. During his long career in Major League Baseball, Cox played briefly for the New York Yankees and also managed the Toronto Blue Jays, but his best success came during a 25-year run as Atlanta's manager. He won the 1995 World Series, captured five National League titles, and took the Braves to 14 consecutive division titles from 1991 to 2005. He was also named Major League Baseball's Manager of the Year four times. From Washington, this is NPR News.
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0: It's 6:06 GMT. This is Weekend Live from the BBC World Service with me, Rebecca Kesby. Coming up later this hour, our continuing look at this year's shortlisted novels for the International Booker Prize. Today, we've got a nightmarish story from Brazil about a brutal penal colony ruled by a sadistic warden.
16: Malquija shouts at the men to run and presses the stopwatch. In 15 seconds, both men are out of sight. When 30 seconds are up, Malquija tucks the stopwatch into his pocket and runs straight ahead. Typically, the prisoners split up. Hunting men is a little more painstaking than hunting wild animals.
0: It is a bit grim. More of that to come. And we'll also be hearing from our panel guests today. James Crabtree is here, a geopolitical analyst and author based in London. And Joanna Romero is here, communications director of the US-based Democracy Collaborative think tank and research centre. Let's get the latest first, though, on the cruise ship at the centre of the deadly hantavirus outbreak, the MV Hondius. It's arrived now in Tenerife in the Spanish Canary Islands, just off the northwestern coast of Africa. Health officials have been preparing to manage the passengers on board. There are around 100 or so from a number of different countries. The ship, we're told, is not going to be docking on shore in the normal way. It's going to drop anchor slightly at sea just to maintain the isolation. But many local residents in Tenerife are worried about contagion. The World Health Organization has said the risks are very low. Hantavirus is usually caught through a very close contact with rat droppings or urine, inhaling dust or accidentally eating something with rat secretions on it. But this particular strain, the Andes strain, can be passed from one person to another, which is why the health officials are being so careful. Let's cross live to Daniel Lopez Acuña, who's Professor of International Health at the Andalusian School of Public Health and formerly Director of Health Action in Crisis at the WHO. So welcome to the programme.
17: Thank you very much.
0: So obviously the health officials will be very careful about how they handle the people on board and who they come into contact with. What do you think the process will be now?
17: Yes, there has been a very close coordination between the health authorities of Spain, civil protection authorities of Spain, and the World Health Organization and the European Center for Diseases Control. All is planned for ensuring that there is the proper evacuation of the passengers of the ship in a way in which they will be channeled into flights to the different countries of origin so they can have their quarantine in their countries, but without any contact with the civil population of the Canary Island, of Tenerife Island. I think what is important is to understand that the actual risk of transmission for the population of Tenerife is practically zero. And this is because of the nature of this virus that is not coronavirus, is not transmitted through aerosols, through the air.
0: Right.
17: It is transmitted through close contact.
0: So how close? I mean, typically, how close would you need to be to contract it in this
17: way?
0: Well,
17: you need to really come into close proximity during a period of time that is not just a moment, a sustained period of time. And essentially, this is transmitted through human fluids. Saliva can be the one, the sweating, and also other fluids like semen or vaginal fluids. To have an idea, I think it's easier to compare the mode of transmission to the Ebola virus that also require very, very close proximity, and
0: right.
17: It's not transmitted through the air.
0: Okay, well, that's reassuring. So it's probably sort of family groups and that sort of thing that the ones
17: correct.
0: To watch.
17: Correct.
0: We do know that the incubation period can be up to 8 weeks, though. So, I mean, what will happen?
17: This is correct.
0: So will the scientists be following the people that have been on board this ship all that time?
17: Yes, yes. It is essential in the strategy of epidemiologic control of this outbreak to ensure proper quarantine over a period of up to 6 weeks of the people in the ship. The people in the ship may not have any symptom right now, but it may develop the disease because of this long period of time. They may have been in contact with some of the eight people so far that have been affected and are either died or hospitalized or in very critical condition. Let's remember that this particular strain produces a disease that has a case fatality rate of between 30% to 40%.
0: Right. So I know your career is very sort of focused on public health and health crises, as I mentioned. Are we in a better position, having gone through COVID, to manage things like this? Because the public is so much better educated about disease control and that sort of thing, and local medical teams have had to be prepared for contingencies because of COVID?
17: Yes, I think the COVID pandemic has brought lots of lessons that have been learned that are being used for strengthening the capacity to be prepared for pandemics, for epidemics, for outbreaks like the ones we are seeing. Having said that, one factor that I think is playing a role or has played a role and will play a role all over the world whenever we face an epidemic threat, is that we are still fearful of the drastic impact of the COVID pandemic. And the public sometimes fears the advent of a new pandemic. So part of the important strategy has been to communicate clearly to the public. This even included a letter from the Director General of WHO to the public, to the citizens of Tenerife, that there is an extremely low risk of transmission and that this is not a new pandemic.
0: Very good to speak to you, sir. Thank you for the reassurance and your expertise. I'm sure many of our listeners will be very pleased to hear it. Daniel Lopez Acuña, thank you for that. Right, I did promise that we would get to speak about your book, James Crabtree. You have got a new book coming out this year. It's called The Perimeter, The Struggle for Primacy in the Pacific. Tell us what it's about.
18: So coming up next week, we have President Trump and President Xi meeting in Beijing. My book is about the kind of underlying tension between the US and China, which is really a battle not about semiconductors or the military. It's about geography and the control of the area immediately off the Chinese coastline, which some people call the first island chain, the islands off China's coast. So this is a book about why that matters and why that is the world's most important geopolitical fault line, the sort of the thing that might cause the earthquake between the two superpowers.
0: Well, I mean, there was a lot of concern that that would be the next big war, wasn't there? But I mean, now that we've had this eruption in the Middle East, is the situation still the same, or has that changed anything in that sphere of the world?
18: I mean, I don't want to be flippant about this, but a conflict over Taiwan would make what's currently happening in the Middle East look like a rounding error. I mean, both because of the severity of a potential conflict between the US and China, but also the economic ramifications of the effect on trade routes and semiconductor supplies. So although Ukraine and Iran and other conflicts are very significant and we live in a world of greater conflict, still, this is the big one, and therefore we should not be taking our eye off the fact that ultimately the biggest risk in the world is a conflict between the United States and China over Taiwan.
0: Given that, though, I mean, no doubt Beijing will have been watching the events in the Middle East very carefully and the way that the Americans have prosecuted this war. What kind of things do you think they'll have learned from that?
18: There was a cover on The Economist magazine here in the UK about 3 or 4 weeks ago, which had a picture of President Xi and President Trump. And the slogan was something like, when your opponent is making a hash of things, then just do nothing. And I think that sort of sums up a bit of what's happening in Beijing, which is that they're surprised by the way the Americans are behaving because it appears to be self-defeating in various different ways. And they have a more sort of slow and steady approach where they're, you know, if the US decides to do these things which are self-defeating and self-harming, then, you know, good luck to them. They have their own plans in terms of how they're building strength and resilience and diplomatic capital in the world.
0: Do we know when your book is coming out? Do we have a date?
18: It's actually next year, January. These things take absolutely forever. Books are, okay. Books are glacial in their so yeah, it comes out next January.
0: And the title again?
18: It's called The Perimeter.
0: Very good. Joanna Romero, we've been talking about or mentioning that you're communications director of the US-based Democracy Collaborative think tank. Do you want to tell us a bit more about what you do then?
1: Sure. We actually define ourselves as a think-do tank. So we like to be in the field and in action as well as being a laboratory for research and development of ideas. We work towards building a democratic economy. That's at the very centre of our work. And one of the perhaps two main programs we have is called community wealth building. That is an economic development model. And that is particularly becoming increasingly well known across the globe because it's been adopted by a series of municipalities or regions. In fact, it was very recently, I think, again, for given that we are recording this in London, it has recently been passed as national law in Scotland, in Holyrood. So that's the very first piece of national legislation that includes community wealth building.
0: What does it mean, though?
1: It means community wealth building is very much premised on the the members of a community, whether that's an enterprise, a business, or whether that's a municipality or a nation, in the case of Scotland, owning their wealth and controlling the wealth that is produced within those spaces. And so now it means that for any economic planning done in Scotland, they have to keep community wealth building as an economic model at the very core of it. It has a series of tools within this model, but it means to keep the wealth where the wealth is produced. And so it means in Scotland to keep the wealth that, you know, Scotland produces.
0: And so what would be the purpose of that wealth? What would it be used for? What's the plan?
1: It means to enrich rather than deploy the communities that create this very wealth. So rather than having an enterprise, for instance, that will put part of its profits in other countries, perhaps, you know, tax havens somewhere, it's kept within, I mean, the case of Scotland is particularly easy to imagine for most listeners, I guess. But it means keeping that that money as well as those resources inside the country for the benefit of the people that live there. But we have several different examples used across the globe. Our flagship example or case was in Cleveland, Ohio. That's where we're partially based as well, where together with the Cleveland Foundation, which is a community foundation, we partnered up to build the Evergreen Cooperatives, which is a network of employee-owned businesses, particularly in industrial laundry, that services big local institutions, which we call anchor institutions, like the Cleveland Clinic, which I think is very famous now because it's an international venture. Yeah. We have a clinic here in London as well. So that's basically how we do it. It's creating jobs locally, creating wealth locally.
0: And keeping it local. Is there a website that people can go to if they want
1: democracycollaborative.org.
0: to?
1: democracycollaborative.org. Very easy.
0: Fantastic. You're with Weekend. Quick reminder of our headlines this hour. The Dutch-flagged cruise ship hit by a deadly hantavirus outbreak has reached the island of Tenerife but will not be allowed to sail into port. And militants in northwestern Pakistan have killed a number of police officers there in an attack on a security checkpoint. Now, by the end of this century, it's estimated that half the 7,000 or so languages currently spoken in around the world will be gone. Their speakers will have died and their languages not sustained or passed on because of neglect or decisions taken by governments to discourage their use. The UK-based author Sophia Smith-Gulla has been studying this trend, and she was alerted to the situation when her grandmother lay dying, and she realised that she was losing not only much beloved grandmother, but also the language that she spoke with it, the culture and history and inheritance of all of that, of course. We're delighted to say Sophia joins us live on the line now. Her book is called How to Kill a Language, a book about linguicide. Sophia, talk us through this concept of linguicide and how bad the situation is.
19: Good morning. Yes, so linguicide is a term that was coined by linguists in the 1980s. So it's still quite a young term. And even as I was writing my book, if I was writing on a word processor, a red squiggly line appeared under the word as if it were a mistake. So it's quite well known in the linguistics field, but in the mainstream, in the media, it's less well known. It's the idea that languages around the world can be under threat. They can be suppressed with varying policies, varying attitudes. Handy way of thinking about it is overt and covert linguicide. So an overt example of linguicide could be someone literally being banned or criminalized for speaking a language. And more covert examples of linguicide could include speakers being made to feel ashamed for speaking a particular language, being told that the language might be backwards, for example, you know, negative terms being used with their language. And so they end up being put off from passing it on.
0: Have you got any good examples of those two things?
19: Yes. So for the second example, for shame, in that chapter, I went to Ecuador and I interviewed speakers of Quechua, which is the most spoken indigenous language in Ecuador. Ecuador has many indigenous languages. And something that's happening with Quechua is that there are many areas in which parents are not passing the language on to their children. And even despite great steps towards making sure that Quechua may be preserved, for example, in education, in schools, even within that climate, there are examples still of teachers saying to parents, oh, why bother teaching your children Kichwa? We're not going to do it. The language has bad grammar. They should be learning Spanish or English instead.
20: Mm.
19: All of that is baseless. For an example of more overt linguicide, just look at the Russian-occupied areas of Ukraine, where quickly in the areas where the Russians have occupied, they have almost immediately imposed Russian language as the primary language of instruction and taken Ukrainian away. Or they have renamed places to be Russian as opposed to Ukrainian. So that's a sort of very overt example.
20: Sophia, I want to bring in our panel guest. James Crabtree is here and Joanna Romero as well. Joanna, I happen to know that you're something of a linguist yourself, so this must be a subject close to your heart.
1: Most of all, I'm a great fan of Sophia. I loved her series on Rosalia's latest album and speaking about the languages that she sings in, one of which is Portuguese, which I am a native speaker of, and but also the intersection with the saints and the feminist angle of it. It was brilliant, Sophia. Great. I mean, I follow you on social media, so there you go. But I also raise a bilingual child in Portuguese and English. So Sophia's work is really the speak very close to my heart. I'm very excited to read the book. I haven't yet. Just kudos to her and keep going. I think in this increasingly English speaking world that we live in, it's important to keep other languages alive. If not least, I was thinking, you know, like, could this be the antidote to brain rot that our younger generations yes. speak so much of? Could be polyglotism the next frontier? Who knows?
20: But it's also about the culture, isn't it? And the history and the texture of all of that, Sophia, because I mentioned your grandmother, and that's kind of one of the reasons that you were interested in writing this book.
19: Yes, and I was in my late 20s thinking I'm losing my connection with my Italian, my Italy. I always say my Italy was in Holloway, because that's where my nonna had been for the vast majority of her life, coming from the mountains of Piacenza in the north of Italy. And it was through independent sort of scrutiny and inquiry that I realized the language she was speaking to mum every day in was not Italian. It was always called dialut, which sounds like dialect. I assumed it had been a dialect of Italian, as my nonna and mum had assumed, because I hadn't been told otherwise. And it turned out it's actually Emilian, which is one of the many regional languages of Italy. Think of it as another evolution of Latin in the Italian peninsula. And it's not recognised, for example, in the minority language legislation of Italy. Italy has not ratified the European Charter that protects minority and regional languages. And yes, so I discovered I had an endangered language in my family. It transpired a couple of years before I lost my nonna.
20: Oh. Well, I mean, these things can be reversed, though, can't they, James? I mean, we've seen really good success here in the UK, certainly with Welsh, which is now spoken natively by many more people than it was even just a few decades ago.
18: I mean, I feel very nervous about this because I'm a pathetic Anglo-Saxon monoglot and my co-panelist speaks five languages, she told me at the beginning of this. I think this is sort of fascinating topic. I had a question about whether they're particularly about artificial intelligence, I could see a situation in which AI is bad for minority languages because English and Mandarin are the dominant platform of the models, and the smaller languages don't get included. But there might be an upside that I wondered, as in, are these tools good for language preservation and they get sucked into the models? I used to live in India, where this is a real test bed, where you have models in some of the larger minority languages, but then there are dozens and dozens more. I just actually got a text message from a friend of mine in Singapore, and I was thinking about Singlish, the Singapore sort of local dialect, which is probably not the sort of thing that gets reflected in an AI model. So yeah, I mean, Sophia, big topic, but I wondered if you had any sort of thoughts on whether the new AI tools are good or bad for the world of linguicide.
20: Sophia.
19: Well, I put a little bit, out of curiosity, I put a bit of Piacente, which is sort of the more official name of the language that my nonna would have spoken, into an LLM. And it came back suggesting that Piacente was a conlang, a constructed language. So it was giving inaccurate information on the language. I remember I put some Ladino in there yesterday to test it again, and it suggested it was Spanish full of errors, as opposed to the Judeo-Spanish language that has been nurtured by the Sephardic diaspora. When it comes to AI, I have seen two totally opposing attitudes from the language activism community. I have seen some organizations put out statements saying that they refuse to use generative AI. I have seen other places get funding for trying to develop smaller LLMs that may support their particular language, or initiatives that can support the revival in their community of their particular language. Mm. I do remember when Google Translate last released a stream of new languages in Google Translate. They expanded by more languages than ever before because of the AI revolution. And very quickly on social media, I saw Manx language activists in outcry because they were saying that the new Manx Google Translate was basically offering, in the majority, inaccurate translations.
20: Right, and needs some work done there. Yes. If we are going to use AI to help.
19: Yes, it's very damaging for a language that might have very little presence online to suddenly flood the internet with inaccurate language.
20: All right. Well, Sophia, good luck with the book. Really good to speak to you today. Thank you so much for coming on. That's Sophia Smith-Gala. Her new book is out. It's called How to Kill a Language, a book about linguicide. And I'm sure it's available in all good bookshops, hopefully in more than one language.
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20: Still to come, is the war in Iran making the human rights situation even worse? We'll hear about the plight of political prisoners, including secret executions. Also, as President Trump is due to head to China this week, what's on the table and how is the situation in the Gulf likely to shape discussions? And for the next novel in our Booker Prize series, we're heading to Brazil. First, though, the main world news.
25: BBC News with Debbie Russ. The Dutch-flagged cruise ship MV Hondius, hit by a deadly hantavirus outbreak, has arrived near the port of Granadilla on the Spanish island of Tenerife. It won't be allowed into port. Passengers will be brought to land in small groups and taken straight to the airport. Militants have detonated a car bomb and opened fire at a police checkpoint at Banu in northwestern Pakistan. At least 12 were killed and others were wounded. Some police were reportedly ambushed as they arrived to help. President Putin has said he thinks Russia's conflict with Ukraine is coming to an end. Speaking to reporters on Saturday, he said he would only meet his Ukrainian counterpart, President Zelensky, once a lasting peace deal was agreed. The US Secretary of State Marco Rubio has met the Qatari Prime Minister in Miami. A Pentagon spokesman said they discussed the need to work together to promote stability and security across the Middle East. Germany is hoping to persuade the US to sell its Tomahawk cruise missiles and their Typhoon ground launchers. It follows the Pentagon's decision to scrap plans to deploy a battalion already equipped with the weapons to Germany. Israel has deported two foreign activists who took part in an aid flotilla heading for Gaza. Israel's navy intercepted them in international waters off Greece last month. Security officials say homes in two villages in central Mali have been looted and set on fire. They say recent attacks by jihadist fighters have killed dozens of people. A film star turned politician in southern India who led his party to victory in the recent assembly elections in Tamil Nadu is set to be the chief minister of the state. Joseph Vijay of the TVK party will take the oath of office today. That's the latest BBC News.
20: You're listening to Weekend Live from the BBC World Service in London with me, Rebecca Kesby, and our guest today, Joanna Romero, is here, Communications Director of the US-based Democracy Collaborative Think Tank and Research Centre. James Crabtree is here, geopolitical analyst and author based in London. Now, is the US-Israeli war with Iran making human rights issues in the country even worse? According to groups monitoring human rights in Iran, the Islamic regime has been carrying out secret executions of prisoners almost on a daily basis. They say many families only learn of the executions after they've been carried out, with some facing harassment and pressure not to speak publicly about the state killings. In some instances, the authorities have refused to release the bodies of the dead to their families for proper funerals. Well, I've been speaking to Reza Younessi. He's a professor of chemistry at Uppsala University in Sweden, where he's lived there for well over 20 years. His brother, though, Ali, who's 26, is a student. He was arrested in Iran 6 years ago. His father, Yusuf, 73, was also taken from his home 3 years ago, and both men are now serving custodial sentences for alleged links to opposition groups. He's been telling me what he knows about the situation faced by prisoners at risk of execution.
2: There have been around 30 political prisoners and protesters executed over the last 2 months. And that is really, really high number, alarming number, even for Iranian regime. Of course, they have been executing political prisoners before as well. But during the war, now this is really alarming situation. And also that in some cases, they haven't given bodies of those people to their families. There were 6 political prisoners who were executed a few weeks back. They were in Ghazal Assad prison, the same ward with my brother. So he was very close and friend with them. And imagine suddenly they were taken out, executed in a few days. And you can imagine how mentally this could be difficult for everyone, including my brother, in that prison. And in that case, their families haven't got the bodies yet.
20: Is it your understanding that the rate of executions really has gone up then through this period?
2: Definitely, yeah.
20: Iran was a very different place, actually, in January. We saw those massive street protests, which were so brutally put down. A lot's changed since then, though. How do you think the war with America is affecting things, and in terms of the way the regime is handling things like political prisoners?
2: The life and the situation has become much more difficult for many people in Iran, especially prisoners. And the reason for that is the regime wants to show the power inside the country. So they take the price from people inside in Iran, especially prisoners. Because the way they calculate this war is that they know that they are not going to be toppled down by only airstrike. And they say that, okay, U.S. is not going to send any soldiers on the ground because of the bad experience with Iraq. So they kind of say that, okay, we are fine, we are safe. No external war will topple us down. The only threat to them then is people inside the country. And then to suppress society and to show that we are powerful in the country, then of course they have increased suppression and they have increased number of executions. This is the way for them to show that, yes, we are still in the power.
20: From what you understand from back home, how are people feeling now about the status of the war? And what do they want to happen? Are they hoping for a deal so that there would be a long-lasting ceasefire? Or actually, do they want the Americans to continue to try and topple the regime?
2: I would say that there are many different opinions. It's difficult to say that what the majority think, especially that the internet is shut down. So the contact is difficult with people in Iran. But for many that I know, they are not supporting this war because people in the country also have have suffered from this war. Of course, the regime is hit very hard. And of course, people are happy that to see that the regime is hit, but they are unhappy with the war in general because people, regular people also are suffering. Mm. And they know that this type of external war is not going to topple down the regime. So that's the biggest concern that, okay, you start a war, and then at some point you stop it, you make a deal, and most likely that deal is not going to include any human rights aspect, and then you leave people with a regime which is much worse than before in a way, and the regime that is going to increase suppression execution way more than before. So this is the challenge. And that's why I would say that many people are scared of the future and hopeless. They know that if there is any deal, there will be no human rights aspects included in that deal. If you look at what European and American politicians are talking, it's all about opening the Strait Hormuz, letting oil to flow. It's stopping threatening Israel and stopping any uranium enrichment, which I understand also the importance of all these topics, but no one is trying to even mention human rights. And that, no one's mentioning the executions.
20: And that is very different from what we heard from President Trump back in January, because he did threaten the regime if protesters were fired upon, and yet he didn't really act in that situation. Do people feel a bit let down by that?
2: Yeah, apparently it's called politics. I'm not sure if he meant what he said. The reality is that the regime has killed thousands of people during the January uprising. The fact is that the regime has executed many political prisoners and protesters over the last few weeks.
20: That's Professor Reza Younessi there, who teaches chemistry at Uppsala University in Sweden. Both his brother and father are currently detained as political prisoners in Iran. Now, the uncertainty continues as to whether or not the US ceasefire with Iran will hold. But after the latest tensions over what's been described as a serious military clash between the two sides in the Strait of Hormuz this week, the Chinese government said it was extremely concerned about the large number of ships affected by the tensions in the strait. On Wednesday, China's Foreign Minister Wang Yi told his Iranian counterpart Abbas Araghchi, who was on a visit to Beijing, that he hoped Iran would consider achieving a lasting ceasefire with the US as an urgent priority. All this, of course, ahead of President Trump's visit to China later this week. Bonnie Glaser is an expert on China and managing director of the Indo-Pacific Program at the German Marshall Fund of the United States think tank in Washington, D.C.
4: The language that is being used by Wang Yi now really suggests a greater urgency to end the conflict than Beijing's earlier messaging. Previously, Beijing emphasized principles such as sovereignty, dialogue, and opposition to escalation. But now China is calling for an immediate end to the conflict and the swift reopening of the Strait of Hormuz, saying that this is an urgent priority. So it appears that China now believes that it should try to play a bit of a bigger role and use the opportunity, I think, of President Trump's visit to invite the Iranian Foreign Minister Araghchi to Beijing and to try and push Iran a bit to end the conflict.
20: So what does that kind of language tell us about how much China is suffering then as a direct result of the Strait of Hormuz being shut? And what kind of leverage, if you like, does Beijing have over Tehran on this issue?
4: Well, China is not as vulnerable as some other Asian countries due to its large energy stockpiles and its rapid transition to green energy. But increased energy costs, I think, are putting pressure on manufacturing margins and chemical feedstocks, and the Chinese are likely concerned about preventing sustained energy market instability and avoiding a global growth slowdown. Of course, the Chinese are already contending with their own economic challenges, weak domestic demand, and export uncertainty, deflationary pressure, etc. So I think they want to avoid a prolonged oil shock that would compound these vulnerability. The Chinese, of course, do have leverage. They purchase 90% of Iranian oil because, of course, Iran's oil is under sanctions, and the Chinese do not abide by those sanctions because they are not considered to be in China's interest, and the Chinese claim that they are not consistent with international law. But that said, I think that the Chinese will not put a great deal of pressure on Iran. They will perhaps encourage Iran to do what is in the interests of not only China and the international community, but really ultimately of Iran itself, to bring this conflict to an end.
20: But as you say, the language is getting a lot tougher from Beijing. I mean, you know, how far is it a polite request, and how far was it almost an order, you know, get the strait open?
4: Well, I don't think that it was an order, but I do think that it was a deliberate effort to signal urgency, that this is not something that can be prolonged over a much longer period. The implications for the global economy, if this becomes a frozen conflict and the Strait of Hormuz remains closed, I think would be devastating.
20: You mentioned the Trump visit to China, imminent in the next few days, at least we think so. President Trump is a diplomatic headache for most countries, actually. He's very unpredictable. He's changeable. How will Beijing handle that meeting?
4: The Chinese want stability in the U.S.-China relationship, and I think they see this meeting as an opportunity to continue the dialogue between the two leaders to manage some of the pressures on the relationship. But they are not going to give very much to the United States, except for perhaps purchases of some aircraft and some agricultural goods. But Xi Jinping just wants to have a friendly conversation with President Trump. He certainly will roll out the red carpet again for Trump, as he did in 2017 when Trump visited. And I think that that may be enough to satisfy Trump.
20: China expert Bonnie Glaser speaking to me earlier. James Crabtree, this is sort of one of your specialisms. I mean, Bonnie was talking there about the change in language around this visit of the Chinese foreign minister, of the Iranian foreign minister to China earlier this week, this urgent priority to get the strait open. What did you make of that?
18: I mean, so I think Bonnie is really the doyenne of the of US-China analysts, so I sort of agree with what she said. I think what's really going on here is less about China doing this because it itself feels vulnerable. I don't think that's why really this is happening. They're doing it because this US meeting is coming up. And so there are two things, I think, that Beijing is trying to achieve, one of which is they are trying to say to the Americans, well, look, we did try. You know, the Trump has been badgering them to pressure Iran to open the straits, as in he sees China as a source of leverage, and the Chinese don't want Trump turning up in Beijing and saying, you guys didn't do anything. So in a sense, what this was about was kind of best efforts. Like, we did try. We told them to do it. We did what you wanted. And I think they also see a potential diplomatic opportunity here, which is it's possible that when Xi and Trump meet next week, that there will be some kind of Iran deal that is unveiled. And although people generally overplay the role that China plays diplomatically in these things, China is very happy to have a deal presented to it on a plate and to take credit for that. I mean, that was true a couple of years ago. There was a deal between Iran and Saudi Arabia that China didn't really negotiate, but it blessed it and took all the credit. And so I think there's an element of that here, which is really, what do the Chinese want to have happen over the next week? Exactly as Bonnie said, they want a nice, calm, stable meeting in which there's lots of flattery and red carpets, and President Trump is treated very well and he goes away very happy, and you have superpower stability, and they don't want an argument over Iran ruining the nice summit. And so really what's going on here is the Chinese getting ahead of that, and they're saying to Trump, we tried to do what you wanted to do,
20: yeah,
18: and if there's a deal, we're very happy to take credit for it.
20: Mr. Trump is the last US president to go to China, I think. That was in his first term. I think he went in 2017.
18: Correct.
20: And people will remember he was obsessed with China at that point. And he sort of, apart from slapping the tariffs on and the odd, comment on China, he doesn't seem to be as obsessed this term as he has been. Is that just because he's been distracted with other things, or is it still one of his key priorities?
18: I mean, he has a very weird approach to China, because on the one hand, he sees them as an economic villain. I mean, they stole our industry. They're very unfair in the way that they treat us. They need to be slapped with tariffs. But on the other hand, you know, he clearly doesn't care about Taiwan, for instance, but he quite admires President Xi. I mean, he has this sort of tendency to admire strong autocrats. And so really what President Trump wants to happen in the coming week is a little, if your listeners remember, early in his term, President Trump went to Saudi Arabia, and he had this, what he perceived to be a very successful visit. You know, again, red carpet, lots of hullabaloo, pliant business leaders, huge numbers of announcements of deals, most of which were entirely made up, some of which were significant. That's sort of what he wants to have happen again in Beijing. And so it's a quite different approach to managing China than under his predecessor, Joe Biden, who was thinking about sort of great power competition in a strategic sense. Trump wants big headline deals and lots of flattery.
20: Mm. We do think Mr. Trump is definitely going, because I asked Bonnie whether there was any chance that he might pull out, and she said that apparently lots of big US planes had been seen flying in, so it does look as if it's going to happen.
18: I think absent some very dramatic and unexpected event in the Middle East, this is definitely on, as in that, yes, there are lots of global chief executives winding their way to Beijing as part of Trump's delegation, and so I think this is happening.
20: And no doubt we will be covering it in full here on the BBC World Service. Now then, time for the next in our series featuring the International Booker Prize shortlist. The prize of $70,000 is due to be announced here in London in the next couple of weeks. It's going to be split equally between the winning author and the translator. As is tradition here on Weekend, we're lucky enough to speak to all those on the shortlist. Today's book is from Brazil. It's called On Earth As It Is Beneath. It's written by Ana Paula Maia and translated by Padma Viswanathan. It's the tale of it's a pretty grim tale of a hitman named Bronco Gil, who's being held in a rundown prison colony somewhere in a remote part of Brazil, I think, although I don't think the country's ever mentioned. It's built on the site of an Indian and slave burial ground. The prison has become, as the title suggests, a grim hellscape, thanks in part to the warden, who has made a sport of releasing inmates every full moon, then hunting them down. Here's a little grim snippet.
16: Malchiaja shouts at the men to run and presses the stopwatch. In 15 seconds, both men are out of sight. When 30 seconds are up, Malchiaja tucks the stopwatch into his pocket and runs straight ahead. Typically, the prisoners split up. They think their chances of escape are better if they go in opposite directions. Hunting men is a little more painstaking than hunting wild animals.
20: Just a moment from On Earth As It Is Below There. Well, I've been speaking to the writer, Ana Paula Maia, and translator Padma Viswanathan. And Ana Paula first told me about the origins of her story.
5: What that, Rebecca,
6: When I decided to write this book, I wanted to talk about the prison system, especially from Americas. And during my research, I wanted to understand this word, and it was impossible to talk about this subject without talking about colonialism, slavery, and the genocide against the indigenous people here. And with this book, I think it moved forward this frontier, what is happening here in Latin America, the suppress Latin America, and reflect what is happening in other parts of the world.
20: I mean, this character of the warden in particular is really central to the book. I mean, he seems quite unhinged, a bit of a sadist, really. He runs the prison like his own fiefdom with absolute power. There's not really any oversight. Did you base some of the characters, at least, or the setup on any actual real-life examples?
5: Não da vida real, exatamente.
6: Not a single, like, real-life person, but I was inspired by testimonies that I read in the press, and this is historical past from the region that helped me to create this character.
20: And Padma, if I can come to you, what were your first impressions of the book?
7: My first impressions on reading the book were, of course, that it is chilling, it is suspenseful, and it's written with a sort of swiftness and brevity that I really wanted to try to replicate in the spirit of the original to evoke on the page. It also has touches of a humanizing lightness, moments of irony, moments of humor that I felt were also critical to the world that Ana Paula has created.
20: Yeah, that's something I wanted to ask you about, Ana Paula, actually, because when you are grappling with a subject matter that is this grim, and as you say, you know, the hints of historic violence in the book, the slavery, the generational aggression, it must be a bit of a challenge for a writer to make

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1: In her books, do pop up in other stories that she's written. And I don't know whether you sort of had to go and visit those characters in the other books so that you could sort of sew it together, or whether that was something you were conscious of when you were translating the story.
2: I actually tried somewhat to almost forget that there was a relation between this book and the others, in part because they you don't need to read one to get the others. They exist in the same world, but the connections between them are almost like Easter eggs for people who have read one or the other book. So I have translated another book by Ana Paula that's coming out later this year, and Bronco Gil, for example, is referred to but doesn't actually physically appear. And so you don't need to have read one to understand the others.
1: Ana Paula, I should mention that you are a screenwriter as well. You've written for the screen several times over, I think. And this is a very sort of intense scenario that you've got these characters in this hideous prison under very pressurized conditions. It's quite dramatic. They're all cooped up together. You know, the prisoners, the guards, everybody's having a horrible time. Was that something of a device that maybe you borrowed from a screen kind of approach, that sort of sense of drama? Does it help to sort of bring that element of your writing into building a story in a novel like this?
3: Eu tenho uma forte influência do cinema.
4: So I have a really strong influence from cinema. I always have. And my writing has always been very cinematic because it's based on the images. My history as a screenwriting started after my writing, my career as a book writer. So my influence is very based on the cinema as an audience, as a consumer. So this book, it's has a lot of influence of Escape from Alcatraz. It's impossible to say that it has not influence from that movie, and also The Penal Colony from Kafka. So my influence came from before.
3: Na construção desse livro.
1: And what would it mean, Ana Paula, if you did win this prize? What would it mean for you, but maybe also for other writers from your region?
3: Para mim,
4: for me, as a Brazilian writer, this is huge, not only for Brazil, but for Latin America and for Portuguese language, because Portuguese doesn't have any frontier with other languages.
1: And how about you, Padma?
2: While I would be thrilled to win, I admit that a little part of that thrill would be on behalf of this author, on behalf of Ana Paula and her original work as well. A huge part of it, actually.
5: That's translator Padma Viswanathan there. And of course, we heard from writer Ana Paula Meyer. Joanna, what did you make of that? It is quite an intense, dramatic story, but so interesting.
6: I mean, Ana Paula Meyer comes in a fine line of Brazilian authors. I mean, there is that visceral tone is very present in a lot of the greats of Brazilian literature. I can think of Jorge Amado, Eric Veríssimo. They all bring these very naturalistic and as you describe, grim elements in some of their stories, allied to a certain brevity and humanity and sort of almost like the love and desire being enmeshed in all that brotherly love Ana Maia mentions very often here. So I personally, as a Portuguese speaker, I'm chuffed that it's shortlisted for the Booker Prize. I think it's well overdue within Brazilian culture. You know, we know about music. We're becoming to know a lot more about cinema. It's been in the Oscars twice in a row in the last couple of years. It's long overdue that the literature has very wide Anglophone recognition. It's great that it's happening.
1: And we were talking about linguicide earlier, but the good thing about translation is it does bring these stories to wider audiences.
6: Absolutely. And, you know, Ana Paula Meyer's literature in particular, as mentioned in your piece, you know, it's very cinematic. So it translates itself very easily to a world of English where we are also very used, perhaps in part because the American hegemon, culturally speaking, to that way of telling stories, to that very

0: imagetic storytelling. So it's fantastic.
1: Stay with us. Lots more to come from Joanna Romero and James Crabtree. We've got another hour with all the latest news coming from Tenerife and elsewhere. Stay with us.
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6: The economy is the top issue for Wisconsin voters.
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1: BBC World Service, it's 7 hours GMT. This is Weekend with Rebecca Kesby. Today, the ship at the centre of a deadly hantavirus outbreak has arrived at the Spanish island of Tenerife. Some locals say they're worried about contagion, but health officials say the risks of that are low and all precautions are in place. We'll get the latest.
10: We are prepared for everything whenever the ship arrives. Repatriation to country of origin will be carried out as quickly as possible and definitely with maximum safety.
1: Also, Vladimir Putin suggests the war in Ukraine will come to an end soon. We'll get a Ukrainian reaction to that. And we've got an emotional return to Sudan's capital, Khartoum, from one of our own BBC colleagues. It's all coming up here on Weekend after the news.
11: Live from NPR News in Washington, I'm Dan Roman. The Treasury Department is placing a new round of sanctions on 10 people and companies accused of helping Iran develop drones and ballistic missiles. Many are in China and Hong Kong. NPR's Jennifer Pak reports.
12: The U.S. Treasury accuses one Chinese individual and seven companies from China and Hong Kong of helping Iran to secure weapons and supplies for its drones and missiles. This comes days before President Trump plans to meet his Chinese counterpart Xi Jinping in Beijing. The leaders have a lot to discuss, but the Iran war might overshadow the meeting. China buys most of Iran's oil. The U.S. is trying to sever this economic lifeline for Iran. It has also sanctioned small private refineries in China that purchase Iranian oil. But Beijing has ordered its companies to disregard those U.S. sanctions. Jennifer Pak, NPR News, Shanghai.
11: The Director General of the World Health Organization is trying to reassure residents of the Spanish island of Tenerife. He says there's no cause for concern as some people from the hantavirus-stricken cruise ship arrive there. The WHO is insisting that none of the roughly 140 passengers on crew on board that ship have any signs of the rodent-borne illness, and the health agency says in a statement it is not another outbreak like COVID-19. Dr. Tedros Ghebreyesus tried to assure the residents of Tenerife not to worry.
13: We hear you. We understand. But the situation is much better now. And the other advantage is the nature of the disease as well.
11: The ship arrived at Tenerife Sunday. The WHO plans to move passengers from the ship and will keep them far away from the general population. At the Denver International Airport, a packed Frontier Airlines flight was aborted just before takeoff Friday night. This after the plane hit a pedestrian, killing him and sparking a fire on board. NPR's Amy Held reports officials say the person was trespassing.
14: Just 2 minutes after an unidentified person jumped a perimeter fence and walked across the runway, a departing flight hit and killed them, Denver Airport said in a statement. 224 passengers and seven crew were about to take off for L.A.
15: We're stopping on the runway. We just hit somebody. We have an engine fire.
14: That audio from ATC.com.
15: We've got smoke in the aircraft. We're going to evacuate on the runway.
14: Passengers got out on slides. Five people were hospitalized with minor injuries. The FAA says hundreds of runway incursions, including those with other planes and vehicles, happen every year. It's worked to reduce them with enhanced lighting and signage at airports, including at Denver. Amy Held, NPR News.
11: At least 13 people died in Lebanon Saturday during a series of Israeli drone and air attacks. From Washington, you're listening to NPR News. Cameras will be allowed in the court proceedings for the man accused of killing conservative activist Charlie Kirk. The defense wanted the cameras completely banned. From member station KUER, Martha Harris reports.
16: It's been 7 months since 23-year-old Tyler Robinson was charged with first-degree murder. Media and public access have been a dominant issue during the early stages of the high-profile case. Robinson's attorneys have repeatedly argued that allowing cameras in the courtroom could bias the jury pool. But 4th District Court Judge Tony Graff rejected the defense's request to have a blanket ban on cameras. In Utah state courts, there's a presumption that cameras are allowed. The prosecution and Kirk's widow both wanted the cameras to stay. A preliminary hearing is now scheduled for early July. That's when prosecutors will lay out the evidence they have against Robinson. For NPR News, I'm Martha Harris in Salt Lake City.
11: Major League Baseball Hall of Fame manager Bobby Cox has died at the age of 84. After a short playing career in the 1960s with the New York Yankees, he managed most of his career with the Atlanta Braves. He also managed briefly with the Toronto Blue Jays. The Braves won the 1995 World Series, and he also took the team to 14 consecutive National League East Division titles between 1991 through 2005. Steve Kerr, the longtime coach of the NBA's Golden State Warriors, reportedly has agreed to a new two-year contract with the team. Kerr has been an NBA champion 9 times, 4 times as a coach, and 5 times as a player in the NBA. I'm Dan Rollin, NPR.
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1: It's 7:06 GMT. This is Weekend Live from the BBC World Service in London with me, Rebecca Kesby, and our guests today, James Crabtree, a geopolitical analyst and author based here in London, and Joanna Romero, communications director of the US-based Democracy Collaborative Think Tank and Research Centre. Let's get the latest on that transatlantic cruise ship at the centre of a deadly hantavirus outbreak first. The MV Honda has arrived in the waters of the Spanish island of Tenerife. Passengers are expected to disembark for screening for the virus in the next few hours. Hantavirus is, of course, usually spread by close contact with rat secretions like urine or droppings. But the Andes strain, which health officials think this one is, can be passed from person to person. The World Health Organization has already cautioned against panic, saying this is not the beginning of a pandemic. Risk of contagion is very low, but some locals have been worried about the ship's arrival and even quite angry about that. This is what the Spanish Interior Minister, Fernando Grande Marlaska, had to say. He said all necessary precautions have been taken to ensure the safety of passengers and the local population.
10: We are prepared for everything whenever the ship arrives. When that happens, everything is in place to ensure that the disembarkation process for passengers and crew and repatriation to country of origin will be carried out as quickly as possible and definitely with maximum safety.
1: Well, we can speak to Cleana O'Flynn now. She's a journalist based in Tenerife and watching this closely. Cleana, what is the latest? Because I think it's important to say the ship hasn't docked at Tenerife, has it? It's being kept slightly back from the shoreline.
18: Yes, it hasn't docked. And that was the agreement reached I'd say late on Friday night, Saturday morning, that the ship would anchor. Now, even last night, the regional government did try to actually rescind that order, but the port authorities with a national permission, have allowed the ship to anchor. So it is in an industrial port in a place called Granadilla. This is a port that's not used by cruise ships or pleasure boats. It is anchored, I'd say, about half a kilometre off the main pier. And there's already tugboats and a small launch boat very, very close to the ship. In fact, I have seen one person disembarked from the tugboat and enter the ship. It looked, I'm speculating, it was somebody in a full medical hazmat suit. So I reckon they're somebody from a medical organization. We do know the passengers will be screened this morning before they even leave the ship. But the ship is here and we expect that passengers should be leaving, I'd say, within the next hour or two.
19: Right. I mean, it is a Dutch boat, but the passengers come from all over the place, don't they? And so there's lots of health authorities that have had to be involved. And I guess, will they be trying to keep nationals together? How's it going to work?
18: Yes, there's 23 countries represented on board, if you want to put it that way, as well as, you know, the crew members. A lot of Filipinos, for instance, are a large part of the crew contingent. So what the plan is that groups will be taken off in kind of, well, national groups. Now, obviously, that won't work with smaller groups. I know Britain has 16 or 17 people, I think. The USA has about 17, but Ireland has two people on board, the French, the Belgians and the Japanese. We know that the plan is they come off board in small boats and then they go to buses that are on standby, and they're kind of being called bubble buses because they have been totally disinfected and they're safe for the people to travel on. And also they're not just the usual transportation buses that travel the island. They will be then brought to the steps of the chartered planes that have been flown in by national countries to pick up their own individual passengers. And we know already that there are planes due or already here from the UK, USA, Ireland, Germany, France, Belgium and the Netherlands. Right. And the European Union is also sending two more planes, as far as we're aware, to assist those people from countries who haven't been able to send planes.
19: So we know that a lot of locals have been really worried about this. On this programme earlier, we heard from an expert who was saying that, you know, it really is very, very close contact that would be required to transmit this disease from one person to another, basically within relationships or family groups, is what he was saying. But I mean, I guess it has just still been quite worrying for the locals there.
18: Yes, it has. I mean, the notion of another virus arriving to the Canary Islands, the word virus, people just saw that and they then didn't read beyond into the kind of medical information that we were being given. And it did spark alarm among a lot of residents and workers, especially those who rely on tourism, because, you know, the first thought was this is going to affect our bookings. People are going to start cancelling. Mm. Now, that hasn't happened so far. And in fact, the Spanish minister yesterday, Monica Garcia, she said that misinformation, confusion and alarmism is contrary to you know, the concerns of public health. So the message coming from her, she's at the dock at the moment, apparently, mm-hmm. and from the World Health Organization, over and over again, they're trying to say to people, this is not an epidemic, it's not a pandemic, and trying to reassure the people of Tenerife that mm-hmm. the next 2 or 3 hours will not bring a virus to the island.
19: Cleana, really good to get the latest from you. Thank you so much for following that for us. That's Cleana O'Flynn there, journalist based in Tenerife. Next, let's head to the war in Ukraine. And following that scaled down Victory Day parade in Red Square at Moscow yesterday, Russian President Vladimir Putin hinted that the war in Ukraine could end soon. Speaking to reporters, he said, I think the matter is coming to an end. But he said that he would only meet his Ukrainian counterpart Volodymyr Zelensky once a lasting peace deal was agreed. And he was asked by reporters at that press conference who his preferred European negotiator would be. He named the former German Chancellor Gerhard Schröder. Well, earlier I spoke to Ukrainian MP with the Holos party, that's the opposition, Ina Sovsun. Does she believe Mr. Putin is serious about an end to this war?
20: Look, we are very much used to the idea of not taking anything Putin is saying seriously, because he's lying all the time, so it makes just no sense to trust whatever he's saying. We have been promised ceasefires on multiple occasions that never materialized. We have been, given conditions and so on and so forth. Nothing matters. Putin can only be trusted when he's forced into some action, not when he's saying things.
19: Right. I mean, you talk about ceasefires. There was a temporary ceasefire, or still is, underway at the moment, supposed to last for 3 days. But the Russians are accusing Ukraine of violating it. They say there's been a drone strike on a target in Chechnya. 6 people injured there, 3 wounded by drones elsewhere in Russia, they say. Did Ukraine violate the ceasefire?
20: Look, I have lots of friends who are on the front lines, some for a longer period of time, some newer there. I asked all of them what was happening there on the front line, and they said that they haven't seen a single sign of the ceasefire on the very front line. So they had to fight back because the Russian side was continuing their attacks. So probably there were no air raid alerts in the city of Kyiv or in the city of Dnipro yesterday, for that matter. But it doesn't mean that the actual hostilities have really stopped on the Russian side. apparently that is what ceasefire is for Putin.
19: Understood. Mr. Putin was asked about a European negotiator yesterday as well. He suggested former German Chancellor Gerhard Schröder. Is that something Ukraine would be in favour of?
20: Definitely not. I mean, the guy has been, in Russian hands for many, many years. He's member of the board of Gazprom, or he's been, super friendly with Putin. So, it's not real suggestion. It's a joke. He could have as well offered that Medvedev could have been the chief negotiator from the European side, and that would make as much sense as offering Schröder at this point, unfortunately.
19: And we heard yesterday from Mr. Trump. He was the one that was announcing this 3-day ceasefire. He did it on social media, as is his habit. But are Ukrainians confident that Mr. Trump is still engaged in the negotiating of an end to this war? I mean, I notice his chief envoys haven't actually visited Kyiv, have they, Mr. Witkoff and Jared Kushner?
20: They haven't, no. And that's, of course, we are very much welcoming them here. But on the other hand, we also have to be honest. When Mr. Trump was intervening, he was not even, not the pro-Ukrainian his interventions were not pro-Ukrainian, but they were actually very pro-Russian. So the question is, if he intervenes, if he actively takes part, is that for the better or for worse for Ukraine? Because frankly speaking, with America basically, promoting Russian narratives, Russian agenda, that was a very complicated situation for us. And maybe him keeping a bit of a distance has actually given us a little bit more of space. And of course, it's given other partners a bit more of space, other countries that could intervene, that could, make stronger sanctions, and so on and so forth. That's, there is a space for that now.
19: That's Ina Sovsun there, a Ukrainian MP with the opposition Holos Party. So James Crabtree is here, Joanna Ramiro as well. What do we think about this? I mean, it does seem, James, as if the Russians were really worried about security yesterday when Mr. Putin was making all these comments.
21: I mean, I think, so this conflict's been going on for a long time. I mean, my children are 8 and 11, Alexander and Sophie, and they know that there's a war in Ukraine, as in, we've talked about it over the breakfast table. And so I think we should be sceptical about the idea that it's going to be over all of a sudden. And I think your interviewee there is right to be sceptical about exactly what Putin is up to. But it does reflect something that's changed a bit in the balance of the military conflict, which is, I was talking to someone the other day who'd just been in Kyiv, and the Ukrainians are feeling, it's a grim situation that they're in, but they survived the winter. And the basic Russian hope, which is that there was a big military victory that might come, Ukrainians might collapse and, they might run the table. Nobody really seems to think that at the moment. It's much more of a sort of proper stalemate, particularly because the Ukrainians have made such advances using drone technology, which pushes back the Russian conventional military superiority. So I think maybe partly what's going on here is Putin sort of signaling that you know, he doesn't really think that there is a military victory, and therefore they are going to come to a negotiated solution. The problem is that his demands in that negotiated solution, partly over land but partly over security guarantees, are completely unacceptable to the Ukrainians. So you're still in a... And there's no diplomacy,
19: yeah.
21: As in this American-led diplomatic channel that you were talking, that your correspondent was talking about, isn't really happening at the moment. So I think don't get your hopes up too quickly.
19: I mean, it's been more than 4 years now, and Ukraine hasn't lost and Russia hasn't won.
0: Yeah, I think I wonder how much of this has a role to play in terms of internal politics, in terms of the narrative that Putin is putting forward to his own people. We saw the most demure Victory Day parade that we've seen in years.
19: It was weird, wasn't it?
0: No tanks. So I wonder how much here is also about internally managing the damage that that not just public opinion on Mr. Putin himself, but in general about war and about conflict with the Ukraine, this has caused for Russians. You know, your average person in Russia is not necessarily one or the other. They'll probably be looking at their, you know, their pocket. How much can they afford? How much has it affected their sense of security, their purchasing power? And so I wonder how much of this isn't really about, somewhat also about internal management of public opinion.
19: Yeah, it's interesting. Very briefly, it does seem as if, you know, the recruiting is now beginning to have to happen around Moscow, St. Petersburg, where the Russian authorities have been quite careful not to recruit for the army from the big Western cities.
0: Well, exactly. We've seen it over and over again through history. The more a population is then, you know, robbed of its youth, the more it feels against the war that its own government might be perpetrating, so or engaging in. So I feel like this is, again, possibly what's happening here to some extent.
19: You're with Weekend Live from the BBC World Service. Quick reminder of our top story this hour. The Dutch-flagged cruise ship hit by a deadly hantavirus outbreak has reached the island of Tenerife, as we were hearing, but it will not be allowed to sail into port. And one of the headline militants in northwestern Pakistan have killed a number of police officers in an attack on a security checkpoint there. Now, it's been 3 years since the civil war in Sudan erupted in April 2023, plunging the country and the region into new chaos and danger. It began in the capital, Khartoum, as forces of the Sudanese army and paramilitary fighters of the RSF, the Rapid Support Forces, clashed. The two sides had previously been allies. Well, millions of people fled as the fighting destroyed much of the city. The RSF has been accused of multiple atrocities and war crimes in Khartoum. But in 2025, the Sudanese army managed to retake the city from the RSF. And 1 year on, my colleague, Mohamed Hashim, who's from Khartoum, has a new documentary out on the city and its people as they try to recover. It's out on assignment this week. It's called Return to Khartoum. And let's hear a snippet now.
4: This is downtown Khartoum now. We're approaching the army headquarters, and you can see the buildings in the distance all destroyed, just as well as the buildings on this street. Doesn't sit well, knowing that this is where you grew up. At what point did women start worrying for their safety here?
22: Day one. Nobody moves alone, especially for women. We were always in groups. Our survival depended on it. We were always trying to find safe routes. We were always on the move looking for different routes to get to where we go every day, the same place. But they started looting the houses, so they started beating the men in front of their women, like sisters, wives, mothers and stuff. And then cases of rape started coming out. It was catastrophic.
4: Oh my Lord. Oh my Lord. Oh my Lord, this is a jaw. These are bones of dead people. Probably stray dogs in the area would have devoured what was left of the body of this soldier. This is my old childhood neighborhood. The streets appear to be empty,
3: and house after house appear to be destroyed. Really doing my best here today, not to be emotional, not to be tearful, but it's hard, man. It's hard.
5: Mohanad Hashim reporting there. The full documentary, Return to Khartoum, is on assignment this week on the BBC World Service. You can also listen again at your leisure on the documentary on the BBC podcast feed. And I'm delighted to say Mohanad joins us live now. Good to speak to you, Mo. Really difficult to report a story so close to home. How was it for you to go back to your home city like that?
3: Good morning, Rebecca. This was my fourth visit to Sudan during the war, so I think the previous three visits in one way or another prepped me. But it was interesting to cross finally the Nile, the White Nile, from Omdurman into Khartoum, and just to go to see the city, to see my old school, to visit the university, to just see that slowly that Khartoum proper is trying to come back to life. The markets are slowly coming back on. There is transport. People are moving about their business. Not everywhere. There are still vast neighborhoods that you'll go to and they're completely empty and deserted. But it was good, to say the least, to sit by the Blue Nile and sip sweet hibiscus and just to think about what the future holds for Sudan.
5: Yeah, I bet. So it does seem then that the security situation is better. I mentioned some of the, you know, that there's these allegations of war crimes and so on under the RSF. How bad has it been for people in the city over the past few years?
3: I mean, the one thing that is very clear is that people who have been in areas that are controlled by the rapid support forces endure a litany of abuses. Everyone has come out of the RSF experience scarred in a way. I mean, you heard in that montage Dua speaking about her experience as a woman living in a neighborhood that was controlled by the RSF in the early days of the war. People are beaten, abused, have their property stolen. Some have faced rape. Some people were kidnapped and disappeared for ransom. Some people were taken and never returned. And these abuses have been very well documented. And I think for our listeners, it's the idea of what happened in October 2025 in Al-Fashir that was very grim, the massacres there. And it got suspicions that a genocide was perpetrated. And it appears that both sides of the conflict, even the Sudanese army, is accused of its violations and atrocities.
5: Very complex picture. Joanna and James are with us. Any comments?
0: Yeah, I mean, I love the fact that your colleague there spoke to the women, because the first thing I think of when I think of Sudan besides the war is the revolution 2018 and how it was led by these women, and the striking images that you know that we as journalists at the time were able to share, and seeing the trajectory of the women there and their, you know, liberation and then quite radical violent oppression thereafter. So that was an interesting, if quite sad, story to look at. Thank you for that,
5: James.
21: I mean, I suppose I also wanted to say thank you. That was a very powerful piece of reporting, and in a sense a testament to this work that BBC does. I guess the question I had is, you know, is there any hope in this at all? There's another conflict that's entered its fourth year. It appears to be going nowhere. I presume current events in the Middle East make any kind of diplomatic process harder. You have a whole range of diplomatic and military dynamics, not least the supply of weapons from countries that are also engaged in elsewhere in the Middle East, from the UAE, from Pakistan, from Iran itself. Now, I mean, is there any prospect of a sort of diplomatic solution which would bring an end to the fighting and a kind of regional compact, or does it the outlook really look bleak simply because all the diplomatic energy is now being consumed elsewhere?
3: That's the million-dollar question, James. I think at the moment, even though this conflict started as a civil war between two Sudanese forces, at this particular moment in time, it's a multi-layered, protracted conflict that has brought in the United Arab Emirates as the key supplier for the RSF throughout the last 3 years of war, and that has been through a vast network extending from Ethiopia all the way to Libya, including Chad and South Sudan. Mm. On the other hand, the Sudanese military has had the support and the backing of Saudi Arabia and Egypt, but without intense pressure on the Gulf, it's going to be very tricky to see how the Sudanese conflict is going to end.
19: Mo, thank you so much for joining us live. That's the BBC's Mohanad Hashim.
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6: President Trump says the U.S. is leading on AI and taking that message to China's leader, Xi Jinping.
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19: Still to come, we'll get an update on the double outbreak of measles and meningitis in eastern Chad. What challenges are facing health authorities there? Also, we'll be dipping into some British politics following the fallout of last week's local elections. And an Israeli international film festival comes to London. But after recent anti-Semitic attacks in the UK, do filmmakers feel welcome? We'll be speaking to one. First, the news.
24: BBC News with Debbie Russ. The cruise ship hit by a deadly hantavirus outbreak has arrived near the port of Granadilla on the Spanish island of Tenerife. Although the World Health Organization says there's currently no one on board displaying symptoms, the vessel won't be allowed to come into port. Passengers will be brought to land in small groups before being flown home on charter flights. At least 12 people have been killed in northwestern Pakistan after militants detonated a car bomb and opened fire at a police checkpoint. Some officers were reportedly ambushed as they arrived to help. Israel has deported two foreign activists who took part in an aid flotilla heading for Gaza at the end of last month. The Israeli Navy intercepted them in international waters off Greece last month. The UK's Maritime Trade Operations Centre, which monitors international shipping routes, says a commercial vessel has been hit by an unknown projectile off the coast of Qatar. The bulk carrier was reportedly struck around 43 kilometres northeast of Doha, causing a fire on board, but no casualties. President Putin has said he thinks Russia's conflict with Ukraine is coming to an end. Speaking to reporters on Saturday, he said he would only meet his Ukrainian counterpart, President Zelensky, once a lasting peace deal was agreed. Security officials say homes in two villages in central Mali have been looted and set on fire. They say recent attacks by jihadist fighters have killed dozens of people. A film star turned politician in southern India who led his political party to a surprise victory in the recent assembly elections in Tamil Nadu has been sworn in as the chief minister of the state. Joseph Vijay took the oath in front of thousands of supporters in the capital, Chennai. That's the latest world news from the BBC. You're listening to Weekend Live from the BBC World Service in London with me, Rebecca Kesby, and our guests today. James Crabtree is here, a geopolitical analyst and author. Joanna Romero, Communications Director of the US-based Democracy Collaborative Think Tank and Research Centre. And it is at this point in the programme we often ask our guests to highlight a new story or topic that's caught their interest this week. And Joanna Romero, thank you very much. You've drawn our attention to a double outbreak of the diseases of measles and meningitis C in eastern Chad. Tell us about what drew your attention to this and how bad the situation is.
0: So, yeah, a couple of weeks ago, this sort of it kind of just popped up on my news feed from the corner of my eye. And because I guess we've been hyper aware of meningitis, because a few weeks before that, we had an outbreak in Kent over here in England. I kind of just clicked on it and checked. And the interesting vector for me here was that it is happening in a refugee camps of Sudanese refugees, and it made me think how I wasn't that aware of, although not that surprised, of the diaspora or the migratory refugee wave into Chad from Sudan, much related to the Sudanese civil war that we just spoke about minutes ago. But then also about the what brings measles and meningitis outbreaks. Meningitis in particular always feels like such a difficult illness to tackle or to prevent, I guess, to some degree. I have a little child, as I mentioned earlier in the program as well. So it's one of those that, you know, doctors always warn us about, and, you know, the symptoms, the elusive signs you should be paying attention to. So, yeah, it really felt like under the radar, but nonetheless quite interesting. And
24: yeah.
0: Important.
24: And as you say, because it seems to be breaking out with refugee populations, these are people who are displaced. They don't have all the normal things that they might have. Absolutely. To be able to spot these infections early. Just to get a bit more detail on this, on the latest situation in eastern Chad, we did manage to speak to Gado Mahamadou, who's the head of Médecins Sans Frontières Chad mission, yesterday, and he told us how this outbreak began.
8: Since early 2026, several areas in eastern Chad have been affected by simultaneous outbreaks of measles and meningitis. The case continued to increase. In January, we see 16 cases, which increased in March to 371 cases. And the first week of April, only 1 week, we admitted 161 on 1 week.
24: From what you're saying, it sounds as if this is spreading very fast. Do we know what caused the initial outbreak?
8: Yes, we received children come from the neighbor country, which is Sudan. The health system in Sudan was collapsing for a long time due to the war. So this increased the exposure of people in the area. So these children who having this prevention and vaccination in Sudan side contribute to increase this risk in the area.
24: Now, are your services in a position to make sure those people do get the vaccinations to maybe try and stabilize the situation?
8: Exactly. Today, MSF in the border have already checkpoint for vaccination. We vaccinate all children 9 to 14 years. And to respond to this outbreak, MSF support also the Ministry of Health, where we vaccinate 237,000 children in the area.
24: That was Gado Mahamadou there, who's the head of Médecins Sans Frontières Chad mission. He sort of highlights there the difficulties that a lot of these children, because of the war in Sudan, as you were mentioning, Joanna, they've not had their jabs, certainly for measles, as they probably would have done.
0: Yeah, exactly. I mean, it becomes once again a question of public health. And again, it highlights the conditions that people are living under in these refugee camp spaces. Again, as a mother of a 2-year-old, yeah, it becomes particularly striking that there's these vulnerable populations that are so affected by something as simple as something that can be solved by a jab.
24: Well, that's true. And obviously meningitis is very dangerous, can be. But even measles, a lot of children obviously get better without too much trouble. But
19: if you're a refugee, you're malnourished, you're displaced, these children are going to be much more vulnerable probably to something like that.
0: Absolutely. And something that we have to remember, measles has consequences even if you survive it later in life, especially for boys, for men as they grow up, to do with infertility, for instance. So I think it's one of those things that, you know, vaccination programs are fantastic. And wherever you are in the globe, but certainly in spaces that are this vulnerable to conflict, it's all the more important to support the work of agencies locally.
19: Yeah, and briefly, of course, it is great that Médecins Sans Frontières is there. I'm sure the UN has also got health teams there, but it's one of the areas of the world, because of focus being elsewhere, that does get overlooked sometimes.
0: Absolutely. There is an increased crisis of funding across other areas of conflict that are not currently in the Middle East. And so, yes, it's. I thought it was a good one to bring to our attention, given that it was slightly under the radar.
19: Yes, thank you very much. We may be coming back to it, actually, because we are trying to contact a specialist virologist on that subject, but we're not getting much luck getting through to him at the moment. James Crabtree, let's look at your old stomping ground now. There's been a lot of political debate here in the UK this week. Listeners to the World Service will know we've been talking about local elections here in the UK. The governing Labour Party didn't do very well at all. The centre-left party, heavy losses in some councils across the country that they've held for years. The leader, Keir Starmer, he's the Prime Minister, facing growing calls to resign, including from his own back benches. One Labour MP told us yesterday she plans to trigger a leadership election in the next few days. How are you reading all of this?
21: Well, actually, I mean, that's my MP. So Catherine West, I live in North London, and so she actually came and knocked on our door. My children opened the door and got to meet her. And so she's slightly gone rogue. And so the situation is now very unstable. I mean, I think it's hard to tell what will happen next week. The elections weren't worse than predicted, because everybody predicted they were going to be a catastrophe. So they were the catastrophe that people expected. But that in and of itself is very confronting. And so there are a lot of very panicked people in the Labour Party. The only strength that the Prime Minister has is that his opponents are not really ready. They all have weaknesses, so that the various contenders for the throne are either weakened by circumstances or currently ineligible, in the case of Andy Burnham, the Mayor of Manchester. And so I think it's possible that he can kind of stagger his way through this for a little while longer, and that this challenge next week isn't successful. But it is very successful. You know, somebody has fired the starting gun, and that creates a lot of instability. So the Prime Minister's position is much weaker today than it was yesterday.
19: Where's it gone wrong? Because only 2 years ago, he got a landslide victory and a huge number of seats in Parliament. He's got a massive majority. Why is he so unpopular, as we're being told? Is he as unpopular as people are saying?
21: He's extraordinarily unpopular. And I think it's a deep and interesting question, as in he is even more unpopular than Liz Truss, who by most measures would have been the worst prime minister that we ever had, or at least in recent memory.
19: Conservative.
21: That's right.
19: Prime minister
21: who resigned
19: after how many days? I can't remember.
21: She was in power for a very brief period and crashed the economy. And therefore, you know, she was a very bad prime minister and was very unpopular. I mean, this prime minister, people really don't like him. It's partly because of high expectations and the fact that they haven't been met. It's partly that the United Kingdom has been through a pretty rough patch, and so people haven't, you know, got a raise or felt like they've, you know, got better services. I think there's a range of reasons, which means that people are angry with the governing class, and they don't like Keir Starmer in particular. They see him as a kind of dissembling lawyer who's trying to kind of weasel his way out of these circumstances. And so, yeah, they want to give the governing class a bit of a kicking.
19: Briefly, yesterday he brought in two old timers, including former Prime Minister Gordon Brown, who I think you used to work for. Harriet Harman was the other one. They've both been given new jobs in his government. Why is he doing that?
21: I think it's a slightly desperate attempt. So under previous administrations, some of your listeners might remember that previous prime ministers, they bring back figures. So David Cameron was brought back as Foreign Secretary in the House of Lords. Peter Mandelson, the now disgraced politician, was also brought back by Gordon Brown himself. So sometimes one of the things you can do to kind of restart your premiership is bring back a big beast. In this case, he's brought back one big beast, one medium-sized beast, but I don't think it's going to work. I think it actually looks a bit desperate because it wasn't a dramatic enough move to kind of make people look again at the Prime Minister and the government. So I think unfortunately for Prime Minister Keir Starmer, who, you know, I think is a better leader and a, you know, decent human being than he's given credit for, I think it is now a question of when, not if. And the question is more, you know, if it is going to be this week or in a few months' time or six months' time.
24: It's been a turbulent time in Britain, very interesting, but turbulent time in British politics for a few years, hasn't it? Let's bring in a voice from a different part of the political spectrum. Simon Hart joins us. He's a former government minister for the centre-right Conservative Party. He was Secretary of State for Wales in Prime Minister Boris Johnson's administration. So welcome to the programme. Just for clarity, the Conservative Party didn't do too well in these local elections either, did they?
9: No, and I think that's important to sort of remind everybody. I think, to be fair, they were probably not as bad as they might have been. But you know, I think even Kemi Badenoch would agree that it's early days yet, given the position we got to in July 2024. I think there's quite a lot of sympathy from voters out there, but not anywhere like translating into votes as yet. They like Kemi, and they will consider us again, but not quite this soon. I think that's really
24: she's the current leader, of course. Yeah.
9: Yeah, indeed. Yeah, sorry. Yeah. Mm.
24: Yeah. So, I mean, you've written quite a bit about the Boris Johnson's tenure, shall we say, at number 10, which was particularly dramatic. He was forced out of office as well. What kind of similarities can you see in the current situation?
9: Well, I think the process, by the way, just to be just sort of tedious for a moment, the process that, by which Conservatives get rid of and select new leaders is rather simpler than that which exists for the Labour Party. I think the Labour Party really do have to go through all sorts of hoops to replace their person at the top. You know, with us, we just had to get to a certain sort of threshold and a vote of no confidence, and the rest is history, as they say. But I do, you know, I think there's always a tipping point. You don't quite know where the tipping point is, where people just conclude that there isn't anything else that can be done. And, you know, sometimes it's a, quite a minor. In Boris Johnson's case, it was the issue of the deputy chief whip, Chris Pincher. It wasn't one of the, you know, the enormous issues that Boris had to confront. In the end, it was quite a relatively small thing which tipped him over. And I think now, just listening to the comments, for Starmer, it's a really difficult, you know, position. On the one hand, he's become grossly unpopular, but on the other hand, there isn't really anybody, it appears, ready to take over imminently.
24: That's the point James was making.
9: And limp on in a sort of rather powerless manner.
24: That's your point you just were mentioning, James.
21: Yeah, I mean, I suppose with both of the leaders, it strikes me that their main strength is that their opponents are pretty weak. I suppose I wanted to ask about Kemi Badenoch, because it strikes me that, I mean, I wonder if there are any sort of reasons for optimism about their performance. It looked pretty dire to me, but everybody says that Kemi Badenoch's position as leader of the opposition Conservative Party is now very secure, mostly, I suspect, because Robert Jenrick, who was her main challenger, defected to Reform. Am I reading that right, as in is she secure, and is there any reason for optimism in the Conservative performance?
9: Well, I think on the first question, yeah. I mean, I think Jenrick defected because he realised that he wasn't going to be able to oust Kemi Badenoch, and so, you know, he sort of took his toys, picked up his toys, and ran off. And so, yeah, I think he realised quite early on that she was there to stay. I think the reasons for optimism, yes, I think it's a slow process, and I think that what Kemi Badenoch has done right is not to try to out-reform on the one hand or out-green the Greens on the other hand. It's just trying to carve a niche or re-carve a niche as the Conservatives are the party of sound financial management, the thing which ultimately decides almost every election. And that's a bit of a niche. At the moment, it's, no, nobody else is occupying that ground. You know, reformer occupying the ground on immigration, and so you know, no point really trying to go there. So I think she's being, I think she's being incredibly sensible in the way she's approaching this. It will take time, by her own admission. It will take time, and I think people are experimenting with reform or experimenting with other parties. And I think the more reform councillors there are, the more reform Senate members in Wales there are, the more scrutiny Nigel Farage comes under, the more people will be faced with some voters will be faced with some tough questions.
19: Well, I want to get to you to your old stomping ground, Simon, of Wales, because, of course, you were the Secretary of State for Wales. And that was really interesting in this election, because the two biggest parties now in local government there are the Welsh Nationalist Party, Plaid Cymru, and the right-wing Reform UK Party, which you've been speaking about there. How is that going to change the political makeup in Wales?
9: Well, normally we always used to be frustrated that Welsh elections never got much coverage. Not so this time, because you know, obviously Labour went from a position of extraordinary strength to almost total annihilation, something none of us had ever seen before. And what it's done is create this opportunity for a party that has been in opposition since the dawn of time, Plaid Cymru, trying to stitch together a sort of minority government and rule it, and govern as a minority, having never governed before in any shape or form. That's going to be really difficult. I think if you're a party of protest, if you've crafted your reputation on opposition, suddenly being plunged into government in some quite testing times, on the back of a lot of quite bold promises about what you're able to do.
19: And can they deliver?
9: Well, I think this is part of the problem that Starmer has encountered. It's, and by the way, previous prime ministers, Conservative prime ministers too, this business of expectation management, making all of these promises, stop the boats, that kind of stuff, it's very, very difficult to deliver the results of that as quickly as people apparently now expect. So Plaid Cymru, there's a lot of people now saying, okay, come on, let's see how good you really are. And in minority, that could be a real challenge for them, I think.
19: Joanna, briefly, I mean, this is something we obsess about it here in the UK, that these other parties are kind of coming out of nowhere, but this is happening all over Europe, actually.
0: Yes, and obviously, you know, Fortress Europe is a term that we haven't heard in a little while, but is still ongoing. You know, the question of protecting borders from these large migratory waves, particularly coming from the Middle East and the conflicts in there. So we come back to the very top of the programme when I was talking about some Western responsibility over actions and duty of care towards those that are most vulnerable. Just on this topic, I was wondering where the conversation and discussion on first past the post as an electoral system is going.
19: That's a
0: given
19: debate.
0: Yes, it's one for a next programme, putting a pin on it, as they say. But I certainly would like to know more at some point about where that debate is going now.
19: I think it's more live than it has been in years. Maybe that's something everyone can agree on with that. Simon Hart, thank you so much for joining us live. Quick reminder of our top story this hour, that Dutch-flagged cruise ship hit by a deadly hantavirus outbreak has now reached the island of Tenerife. It's not being allowed to sail into port, but medical teams are on board and we're told are dealing with the passengers there, who no doubt will be very pleased to be able to get off. Now, this weekend, Seret, the Israeli International Film Festival, comes to London. It was actually founded in the UK back in 2012. It's the largest Israeli
24: Israeli film festival in the world, and its aim is to highlight Israeli cinema for global audiences. But this year, the festival in London couldn't come at a more challenging time for Israel, with tensions in the Middle East growing as a result of its war against Hezbollah in Lebanon. Many Jewish citizens in the UK are also reporting a rise in anti-Semitic attacks, which make them feel very unsafe in the country at the moment. Aaron Rickless is here. He's a renowned Israeli film director whose films are being given a retrospective screening at this year's Seret Festival. Normally based in Tel Aviv, but has come to attend to speak at the festival. We're going to be speaking to Aaron in a moment. It's so good of you to get up early and come in.
12: Yeah, I'm here.
24: Good to have you. Let's just get a taste from your 2024 film. This is Reading Lolita in Tehran, based on the best-selling memoir of that title by the Iranian writer Azir Nafisi.
13: Great books are supposed to make you feel uneasy and make you question what you take for granted.
14: Books like this can be a crime against the truth.
15: All with them. How I should meet an incorporated call you, Khatarnoche.
13: Each one of you has shown me that you're dedicated to the study of literature. The literature they don't want us to read. The forbidden books. Let's see if reading Lolita here in Tehran will help us fight back.
24: That sounds like a good one, Aaron.
12: It is.
24: Well, we're delighted to have you in the studio. Thank you so much for coming in. Tell us a little bit more about this International Film Festival to begin with, and why it's kind of got its roots here in London, I guess.
12: That I don't know, but
24: oh, okay.
12: It's actually all over the world. I think it's also in Amsterdam and Berlin and Santiago, Chile, because one of the ladies leading it is from there. It's

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1: Yeah, that's a question I always get. What is a nice Jewish boy / Israeli doing in Tehran? But there you go. I think for me, it's a universal story. It's a local story that becomes obviously very quickly universal. It's about women. It's about oppression. It's about fighting oppression. It's about liberation. It's about resilience. You know, it's so many things that, you know, take away the word Tehran. It could be reading Lolita in London. It could be reading Lolita almost anywhere in the world. I think not almost, everywhere in the world, especially today. Mm. And that's where I came from with this story, which is a beautiful story about really women trying to survive under serious oppression.
2: Let's bring in James and Joanna. I'm sure you've got questions.
3: I mean, I suppose I wanted to ask about the context of your festival here in London. So I live in North London. Golders Green isn't that far away from where I live, in a sort of culturally Jewish part of the city. I yep. work in a Jewish cafe. My landlords are Jewish. You know, this has been a very difficult few weeks. And I think, you know, we in the UK have to realize that we have a big problem here. This is sort of bad things happening and they keep happening. I suppose I wondered very specifically, if you have an Israeli film festival in London, do you now need to have extra security and that kind of thing? But also, as an Israeli, you know, how do you view the context here of what appears to be a sort of sustained rise in anti-Semitic hate crime?
1: Well, you know, when I walked into the building here to the BBC, I think I faced a lot of much more security than the festival does. You know, being Israeli, it puts me in a different position somehow, because I always look at things and I kind of say, anti-Semitism? Are we really dealing with this in 2026 in London? That doesn't make sense. And I always go back, you know, forgive me for saying this, but I go back to the Blitz, and I sort of say, you know, the British people have been through so many, and, you know, of course I'm talking about the Jewish people and the Holocaust, and so many elements that you kind of think should have been out the window already. And they're not, and they're coming back. And, you know, we're facing violence everywhere, and I think you're not safe everywhere. You know, it's really, which is a horrible feeling, and yet it drives me, and I assume many people like me, to fight back. Mm. To fight back intelligently, not violently, with complexity, with appreciating what drives people sometimes to difficult edges. Because, you know, what is anti-Semitism? It's not only about the Jews. Semitic people are actually the Muslims. So it's, you know, it brings you to places which, you know, God forbid, it's going to go to really bad places. And, you know, I spent the last 2 months running to a shelter 5 times a night because of some weird war that was, you know, provoked by I don't know who. I mean, we know who. And, you know, it's madness. And sure, you know, I lived here in London. I went to the National Film School in Beaconsfield, so I feel totally at home here. And I feel, you know, very comfortable, and yet you always have to keep your eyes open and you kind of say, why? Mm. So there's no reason.
2: But Joanna, as Aaron was saying there, you know, it's storytelling, it's human stories, and these are things that everybody can share and maybe learn a different perspective.
4: Yeah, I mean, I'm a little bit starstruck, I'm not going to lie, because the way that Aaron tells stories, I hope you don't mind me calling you by the first name, it focuses so much on human experience. I find kudos to him for working on topics that are controversial for various parts, Israeli-Palestinian relations, human relations, as well as Israel-Iran or Israelis and Iranians. But I kind of wanted to ask of him what he made of, certainly in the last couple of years, how some filmmakers, namely I can think of Wim Wenders and at the Berlinale, saying that, you know, art is not, films are not political. And, you know, it's I grew up thinking that that's the very, at the very core of art, it's political, even if by omission.
1: I mean, what is not political?
2: You know, that's a good answer.
1: Really, it's like a... Yeah, I think that was, you know, I'm sure Wim, I'll call him by first name, too. I think he regretted that. But, you know, I'm always accused, so to speak, or asked about why am I making political films? And I always say, what political films? I'm not making political films.
2: Aaron,
1: I'm making...
2: lovely to see you. Thank you so much for coming in. And thank you to our guests as well.
5: The Sigurd Olsen Environmental Institute was part of Northland College in Ashland. The college closed a year ago. Find out why the Environmental Institute could continue its work.
6: One way or the other, we're going to carry on. There's a lot of enthusiasm.
7: And there's a classroom with no walls in Sauk County. 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
4: On from our own correspondent after the news, the mood shift in Moscow.
5: When will the special military operation be over, people ask? A sign of the growing fatigue with Russia's war on Ukraine. When will food prices, gas and electricity bills finally stop rising?
4: The tensions in Tokyo over weapons exports.
6: For many, especially those with living memory of the Hiroshima and Nagasaki atomic bombings, any shift away from pacifism ignites a big fear that Japan could once again go to war.
4: And the force of will and community spirit in northeastern India.
7: When the call of the master of ceremonies comes, they give it their all. Pull, pull, pull. The ropes stretch tauter and tauter. But the stone isn't shifting.
4: That's from our own correspondent with me, Pascal Harter, coming up after this bulletin of BBC World News.
8: Live from NPR News in Washington, I'm Dan Ronan. Iran's Revolutionary Guard is warning it will conduct a heavy assault on an American base in the Middle East if any Iranian oil tankers or commercial vessels are attacked. The latest statement from Iran on state-run television comes a day after the U.S. hit two Iranian oil tankers in the Strait of Hormuz. Regarding negotiations, Iran is reviewing a Trump administration proposal. Marzad Barzudi, who is with the Missouri University of Science and Technology, he says other nations are closely watching how talks go.
9: You have sanctioned, exposed states like Russia and North Korea that are watching to see how far Western sanctions can degrade a state without direct occupation. You have China that is looking to see if economic sanctions coupled with military pressure can successfully isolate a resource-rich state like Iran. And certainly others like Turkey, Pakistan, India are also watching this thing with close attention.
8: Russia commemorated the anniversary of the Soviet Union's victory over Nazi Germany, though the celebrations were scaled back amid worries about the Ukrainian drone strikes. NPR's Charles Maines reports.
10: For the first time in nearly 20 years, the Victory Day parade on Red Square featured no tanks, missiles, or nuclear launchers, a reflection of Kremlin fears of Ukrainian drone strikes that proved unnecessary. Both Moscow and Kyiv agreed to a three-day ceasefire following a last-minute appeal from President Trump, and there were no disruptions to the Red Square ceremony. Yet in a combative speech before troops, President Vladimir Putin made clear Russia intended to continue military operations. Invoking the Soviet victory, Putin insisted Russians were united in a just cause against an aggressive Ukraine backed by NATO. That despite polls that show growing public fatigue with the conflict now in its fifth year. Charles Maines, NPR News.
8: A South Florida immigration detention center called Alligator Alcatraz may close sooner than officials had originally expected. From member station WUSF in Tampa, Megan Bowman reports.
11: Florida Governor Ron DeSantis confirmed the state is talking with the Trump administration about closing the detention center due to costs, following a New York Times report.
12: It was always designed to be a temporary facility. It has made a major impact. And if we shut the lights out on it tomorrow, we will be able to say it served its purpose.
11: The detention center's in the Everglades at a small airstrip and was built in 8 days last summer. The state estimated the first year's cost at nearly $1.4 billion in a grant request from the Federal Emergency Management Agency. FEMA awarded about $600 million for the detention center, but hasn't released the money. Environmentalists say they'll keep fighting to close the facility. For NPR News, I'm Megan Bowman in Tampa.
8: It's NPR. Canvas, an education technology platform that services millions of students around the globe, was hacked this past week. NPR's Sequoia Carrillo reports.
13: Students and teachers saw a black screen when they logged onto Canvas on Thursday with a message stating that a ransomware group had hacked the platform, demanding money in exchange for students' data. This is just the latest in a recent string of cyber attacks targeting young people. Dozens of school districts have reported hacks in the last few years. Canvas is back online, and for immediate concerns, like whether students will get their grades on time or if exams can take place, things seem to have gone back to normal. But cybersecurity experts say just because a platform is back up does not mean the data breach is over. Canvas is still investigating the extent of the attack. Sequoia Carrillo, NPR News.
8: Britain's military says there was a small fire Sunday on board one of its ships that was struck by a projectile off of the coast of Qatar. There are no reports of any injuries. The incident took place in the Persian Gulf, about 26 miles offshore. It is the latest attack on vessels in the waterway since the shaky ceasefire between the U.S. and Iran. The National Transportation Safety Board is investigating how a man got onto an active runway late Friday night at Denver International Airport. He was hit and killed by a Frontier Airlines jet that was taking off. Flight 4345, with 231 people on board, was departing for Los Angeles. Air traffic controllers were notified there was a man on the runway. I'm Dan Ronan, NPR News in Washington.
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4: Hello, you're listening to From Our Own Correspondent here on the BBC World Service. I'm Pascal Harter. Welcome to the programme. Coming up in this edition, recorded on Friday, the 8th of May, why a new generation has turned out to protest in the streets of Japan over military choices and arms exports. Is their country ditching its pacifist ideals? And working together in Nagaland, we take you to a ceremony in northeast India where different communities come together every year to pull huge stones as a ritual to celebrate their unity. But first, we're in Moscow, where security measures have been stepped up after a spate of assassinations of top Russian military figures. Reports say that even President Vladimir Putin himself has been spending more time out of the public eye. It's not quite at the level of his COVID isolation, but does it signal a wider change of mood in Russia? Moscow has ramped up its offensive in Ukraine, but it's still meeting a fierce fight back there. And Russians at home are feeling the real sense of threat too, as Ukrainian drones have been unleashed on Russian cities, including the capital. Meanwhile, the economic impact of 4 years of war is also filtering through to the Russian people. In Moscow, Steve Rosenberg has observed a marked shift in public feeling.
5: On several occasions recently, I've seen things which have made me think something rather unusual is happening right now inside Russia. For example, on my way to work at 6 o'clock in the morning, a couple of times now I've spotted heavily armed police removing manhole covers in the centre of Moscow and, with the help of sniffer dogs, inspecting what's below. On bridges near the Kremlin, I've seen masked soldiers armed with anti-drone guns that are set up on the back of trucks in case the heart of Russian power comes under aerial attack. But perhaps the most surprising thing I've seen is a joke. It appeared in Komsomolskaya Pravda, a popular tabloid that is fiercely loyal to the authorities, a very pro-Putin paper. And the joke went like this. We proudly present a new, modern Russian alphabet for our new reality. Printed below that was what looked like a regular Russian alphabet. It certainly began like one. A, B, V, G, D, Y. But when I took a closer look, I realised there was a hidden message in the jumble of characters. The remaining letters of this odd alphabet spelt out the following sentence. Crazy. When will this all be over? When will this all be over? is just one of many similar questions I hear being asked more and more in Russia. When will the special military operation be over, people ask, a sign of the growing fatigue with Russia's war on Ukraine? When will food prices, gas and electricity bills finally stop rising? When will restrictions to our internet come to an end? Just across from the Kremlin, I can see something unusual happening outside the presidential administration building. Several dozen people are queuing up to submit a petition. They're calling on Vladimir Putin to end internet censorship in Russia. They oppose the shutdowns to mobile internet, which are now commonplace in many parts of the country. They criticise the government's decision to restrict access to popular messaging apps like WhatsApp and Telegram. On paper, at least, what they're doing here, petitioning the president, is completely legal. Russia's constitution enshrines the principle of free speech. But in an increasingly authoritarian Russia, publicly opposing government policy is not without risk. I can see that security officers with smartphones are videoing the petitioners. Among the people who've signed the petition and come to hand it in is Boris Nadezhdin. The opposition politician is a former Russian MP and local councillor. Boris tried to run against Vladimir Putin in the 2024 presidential election, but was barred from participating. He senses that something important has changed in Russia. People begin to understand, Boris tells me, that there is a direct connection between their everyday problems, like healthcare, food prices, problems with internet, and the politics of Vladimir Putin. And this is a new situation in Russia. But what is the consequence of that, I ask? Is there any consequence? After all, President Putin holds all the power in this country. There are no major protests. Boris responds to my question with a history lesson. A lot of people say to me, what can we do? We can do nothing, Boris says. But I've seen the same situation before. In the 1980s, many people said to me, the Soviet Communist Party will last forever. It didn't, of course. The Soviet Communist Party and the Soviet Union itself turned out to have a limited shelf life. Both collapsed and were consigned to history more than three decades ago. A cautionary tale, perhaps, for any Russian president and any political system here. Over his more than a quarter of a century in office, Vladimir Putin has amassed more personal power than any Russian leader since dictator Joseph Stalin. But today, there seems to be growing pressure on the president and on the system that has been constructed around him. President Putin's so-called special military operation has not gone at all to plan. Russia's war on Ukraine is now in its fifth year. There is no end in sight, and Russia has suffered massive losses on the battlefield. On the economy, even Russian state media concede that the country has built up serious problems. What's more, several public opinion agencies, including a state-run pollster, have reported a fall in the president's approval ratings. From business figures to bloggers, public criticism of the authorities, and in some cases of the president himself, has become more vocal. There is talk, too, of Kremlin clans competing for influence. Among the many unusual things I've witnessed recently are occasional newspaper articles accusing Russia's security agencies of operating a machine of repression, of overzealously pushing excessive restrictions and prohibitions. I've even seen the word persecution used. In what is a heavily controlled media environment, it's hard to imagine such stinging criticism making it into print without the backing of some powerful groups. A few months back, Vladimir Putin was being shown on Russian TV in military fatigues, visiting command posts, and apparently oozing confidence as he spoke with generals about the war on Ukraine. Today, we hardly see this commander-in-chief-style Putin. It certainly feels like the Kremlin leader is making fewer trips and fewer public appearances. None of this means that Russia's political system is about to collapse, and Vladimir Putin disappear from the political stage. Despite all the rumours in the Western press of potential plots and coups in Russia, the Kremlin has very thick walls. It's hard to know for sure what's going on behind them. Still, from what we can see, It seems that as it careers down the highway, the Putin-mobile isn't running as smoothly as it once was. The engine is spluttering. Some of the parts may need replacing. The vehicle may require servicing or repair. A key principle of Putinism is always project strength. Under no circumstance show any weakness. That is why, under Vladimir Putin, the Soviet Union's victory in World War II is at the heart of the national idea that the Kremlin has chosen to shape. Russia, President Putin has said, is a nation of victors. And the annual Victory Day parade on Red Square, which in recent years has featured thousands of troops and the latest military hardware, has been used to project Moscow's power to the world. But not this year. This year, something unusual is happening in Russia. And that includes with Victory Day. The Kremlin has scaled back the parade. For the first time in nearly 20 years, it has said there will be no tanks, no missiles, no hardware rolling across Red Square. For security reasons, the authorities say. Out of fear that the parade could be targeted by Ukrainian drones. And just in case, additional air defence units have been put in place around Moscow. There are those anti-drone gunners by the Kremlin and plans for a local mobile internet blackout ahead of the parade to disorient and neutralise any potential incoming drones. Moscow has also issued a warning to Kyiv, attack our parade and we'll retaliate with a massive strike on the centre of your capital. All of this is designed to reduce the danger to the spectacle of the Red Square parade. But at the same time, it creates a separate danger for Vladimir Putin. Scaling back on Victory Day risks being perceived at home and abroad as weakness. And that's not a good look for the system. In a street off Red Square, I chat to passers-by about the Kremlin's decision not to include tanks and missiles this year. In the current circumstances, says Yulia, I realise it would be foolish to showcase hardware in case something happens during the parade. But on the other hand, this means that we're afraid of something, and that's not great either. There is a safety issue, concedes Sergei, but parading our military hardware shows our strength on the world stage. Perhaps we should be displaying something. In Russia, unusual has become the new normal, and so have uncertainty and unpredictability. I used to hear many Russians remark that hope is the last thing to die. I haven't heard people say that for a long time. Expressions of optimism now are rare, although you can still find that in some of the jokes in the newspapers, sort of. For instance, in this one. It's a conversation in the kitchen. And what are you doing? She asks. I'm looking for happiness, he replies. What, in the fridge? At night? Well, he says, it must be somewhere.
4: That was Steve Rosenberg. You're listening to From Our Own Correspondent here on the BBC World Service. I'm Pascal Harter. You might have heard people saying that we are currently living through a remaking of the post-war order set up as countries rebuilt after World War II. The nations on the losing side remade themselves on entirely different lines from the aggressive militarist models which had taken them into the war. Germany and Japan put strict limits on their military power and their arms industries. But since Russia's full-scale invasion of Ukraine and President Trump's demand that European countries take greater responsibility for their own defences, Germany has been rolling back some of those limits. And Japan has also taken a major step away from its post-war stance. Tokyo has lifted long-standing restrictions on arms exports and expanding its military role abroad. The Japanese Prime Minister, Sanae Takaichi, is also pushing to revise the country's pacifist constitution. The government says it's all needed to confront new strategic realities in Asia. But many Japanese citizens are alarmed by this change of tone, and public protests are spreading. Here's Kurumi Mori.
15: We were driving around the streets of Tokyo in steady, soaking rain as we made our way to the protest when we spotted the group gathered at a street corner. Their signs were weathering the downpour, flags hanging heavy with water. On them, just a few words in big, bold Japanese kanji characters that said, no war. It's a scene that's becoming increasingly common here. Japan's currently seeing its largest anti-war protests in decades. Usually public protests in Japan tend to be somewhat restrained. There's a strong cultural preference of social harmony and not causing disruption. So when people do take to the streets in numbers, it usually signals something deeper and much more widespread. I've seen it before. Outside parliament, during demonstrations against the restart of nuclear power plants about a decade ago following the Fukushima nuclear crisis. But this time, the issue is Japan's national identity as a peaceful country. After the Second World War, Japan adopted Article 9 of its constitution, the so-called pacifist clause. Now, Prime Minister Sanae Takaichi, who took office in October, says that framework no longer reflects reality. Take one look at a map, and you'll see that Japan sits in a challenging neighborhood with an assertive China, an unpredictable North Korea, and Russia also nearby. And its closest ally, the United States, has been encouraging Tokyo to play a more active security role. Most recently, the Japanese government took a significant step, lifting its long-standing ban on exporting lethal weapons. It argued that allies must support one another in what it calls an increasingly severe security environment. That decision has struck a nerve with the Japanese people. Outside the prime minister's office in central Tokyo, the crowd swelled and the chanting grew louder. This wasn't just an older generation holding on to the ideals of the past. Many in their 20s and 30s were there too. At times it was hard to hear myself speak into the camera. One woman named Akari Maezono, a freelance actress in her 30s, was holding up these brightly painted paper lanterns calling for peace. She told me she was angry. Angry that such changes could be made, she said, without properly listening to the public. Nearby, an older gentleman told me that the Japanese constitution must be protected at all costs. Listening to him, I thought of my own grandfather. He experienced the Second World War. He lost his entire family and was the only survivor. And yet, years later, he would spend long stretches visiting us in the United States. He loved New York, Central Park, bagels, baseball games at Shea Stadium. For him, it wasn't countries that were the problem, it was war. That feeling still runs deep here. For many, especially those with living memory of conflict or of the Hiroshima and Nagasaki atomic bombings, any shift away from pacifism ignites a big fear that Japan could once again go to war. And that fear is now playing out on the streets. Demonstrations have been spreading beyond Tokyo with rallies organized in other major cities from Osaka to Kyoto and Fukuoka. Attendance is reportedly growing week by week. But it's not the whole story. Opinion here is divided. Recent polls point in different directions, with some suggesting growing support for a stronger military, while others show clear resistance to that idea. I was reminded of that split in an unlikely place, a convenience store right across the street from the protest we were at. I walked inside to escape the rain and pick up some tea, and after a moment of indecision, chose a salmon rice ball over a pickled plum, along with some classic Japanese snacks. At the counter, the cashier noticed my microphone and signaled toward the protesters outside. "They're always here," he said with some impatience. Then he added, "Time for a new Japan." And that is the choice the country now faces. Not as simple as choosing between two of my favorite rice balls, but something way more consequential. Whether to hold on to a pacifist identity shaped by the past, or adapt to a more uncertain future and adopt a tougher stance.
4: Kurumi Mori. Next, we're in India's far northeast, in the state of Nagaland, to witness a ritual gathering which really pulls a community together, or rather, where the community's people pull together, dragging a huge slab of stone a fair distance before heaving it upright and carving it to stand as a lasting monument to the day's efforts. The need to work together on this massive task is meant to embody a message of unity. Even those who don't take part in the pulling can feel a sense of common purpose as they get together to enjoy the spectacle. Simon Broughton watched the ceremony keeping a safe distance from the moving monolith.
7: There are four thick ropes and four lines of people pulling them. Hundreds of men, all dressed in traditional costume. Tall feathered headdresses, loincloths, scarves coloured red and pink, but all wearing sneakers. The men are limbering up for the coming challenge. This includes loud singing, alternating between two notes with a shriek each time they change from one note to the other. "All visitors, please keep out of the space between the ropes," says the master of ceremonies in the village of Tuopeima over the megaphone. "Once the pulling starts, you may not be able to get out." This is the annual stone-pulling ceremony in Nagaland. It's one of a group of states known as the Seven Sisters in the far northeast of India, east of Bangladesh. Nagaland has 17 officially recognized tribes, and it's the Angami tribe who do the stone-pulling. Indeed, they have a culture of megaliths. Massive stones are found in most Angami villages. For the village gates, with carvings harking back to headhunting times, once practiced by several tribes in the region. Or these days, stones marking the anniversary of the local church. Headhunting had ceased by the mid-20th century with the spread of Christianity and a colonial government ban. Today, around 90% of the state's population is Christian. Although the stone-pulling ceremony is a speciality of the Angami, they've invited teams from three neighbouring tribes to help, the Sumi, Rangma and Chakasang. Back in the old days, they would have been rivals, even enemies. In his announcement, however, the MC underlines the four tribes coming together to achieve a common aim. Nagaland's state motto is unity through diversity, and this stone-pulling ceremony, which takes place in a different Angami village each year, is surely a symbol of that. In today's Nagaland, at the end of the ropes, a massive rectangular stone. It's lashed onto a wooden platform with ropes, and the aim is to pull it down the road for about a kilometre. It's a method that's been used in various experiments to see how the stones for Stonehenge might have been moved 5,000 years ago, although no one here I speak to knows about Stonehenge. And the settlement here is much more recent. The Angami migrated here, probably from South China, at most 1,000 years ago, but the megalithic culture is still present, whereas for most Britons it's now impossibly distant. Meadow, an Angami friend I'm with, says it's been going on since the time of the forefathers, which means hundreds of years. Reconstructions I've seen on video of attempting to move Stonehenge stones are all about the logistics, the rollers, the ropes, the platform for the stone. But what this ceremony makes me realise is that it's a whole community enterprise. Women with baskets on their backs are lining up with food and drink, and there's the chanting and the singing, creating a palpable sense of expectation. It's not just stone pulling, it's a larger-than-life ritual of stone pulling. Before it starts, there's a religious reading from the Bible, a speech from the Minister of Northeastern Development, and a blessing. And then we're off. The muscles of the rope pullers tense, a rhythmic grunting starts, and when the call of the Master of Ceremonies comes, they give it their all. Pull! Pull! Pull! The ropes stretch tauter and tauter. The grunting and the chanting gets louder and louder, but the stone isn't shifting. The MC calls a break, and then they go for it again. The rhythmic cries are even louder, but still no movement. Then, in what seems like a humiliating defeat, a JCB digger is brought in to help nudge the stone along. Meadow, who has himself participated in two stone-pulling ceremonies, shows me fabulous videos where they've needed no mechanical help. He says the feeling is indescribable. You are so tired, but the feeling of elation is so great that all the exhaustion disappears. Seeing this makes me realise that moving giant stones is about much more than the logistics. The mechanics are one thing, but it's the ritual, music and ceremony that are needed to fire up a community to make something like this happen.
4: Simon Broughton with our last story for this programme. Thank you for listening. I'm Pascal Harter. The producer was Polly Hope. And we'll be back with more of the real lives behind the global headlines next weekend. So do join us again then, here on the BBC World Service.
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20: In Rwanda, some men convicted over the genocide have now returned home after decades in prison. For survivors, that raises painful moral and spiritual questions. How do you forgive the people who destroyed your family? And what does reconciliation really mean when the past is still so close? Join me, Felenga Kwaya, for Heart and Soul on the BBC World Service after the latest BBC News.
21: BBC News with Debbie Russ. Spain's health minister has said the operation to get passengers and crew off the cruise ship at the centre of a deadly hantavirus outbreak is proceeding normally and that all on board continue to be asymptomatic. Monica Garcia was speaking after the vessel arrived off the Spanish island of Tenerife, where evacuations will now take place. The outbreak has seen three people die and several others become infected. Police in northwest Pakistan say militants have detonated a car bomb at a checkpoint, followed by an ambush, killing 15 security personnel. An Islamist militant alliance said it carried out the attack. Israel has deported two foreign activists who took part in an aid flotilla heading for Gaza at the end of last month. The Israeli Navy intercepted them in international waters off Greece. The Israeli military says it has hit more than 40 sites used by Hezbollah in southern Lebanon over the weekend. On Saturday, almost 40 people died in a day of intense Israeli strikes, including many civilians. The UK's Maritime Trade Operations Centre, which monitors international shipping routes, says a commercial vessel has been hit by an unknown projectile off the coast of Qatar. The strike reportedly caused a fire on board, but no casualties. Venezuela's interim president, Delcy Rodriguez, has instructed the foreign ministry to demand details of a reported oil spill from Trinidad and Tobago. Ms. Rodriguez said preliminary analysis indicated the oil posed a serious risk to ecosystems. A film star turned politician in southern India, who led his political party to a surprise victory in the recent assembly elections in Tamil Nadu, has been sworn in as the state's chief minister. Joseph Vijay took the oath in front of thousands of supporters. BBC News.
22: This programme contains discussions of violence and loss, which some listeners may find upsetting.
23: Definitely. They are the ones who killed my family.
20: Among the recent released prisoners, how many perpetrators did you recognise?
23: I recognise four.
20: In Rwanda, some men convicted over the genocide have now returned home after decades in prison. For those who survived, that return raises difficult questions, not only moral questions, but spiritual ones too. How do you live alongside someone who helped destroy your family?
23: I even paid them a visit in their homes. Someone told me about it, and I went to see them. And we had a chat. I told them to be strong and assured them that what happened in our country will never happen again. That is what I told them.
20: You said that when you went to see them, you told them to be strong. Why?
23: Because we have forgiven them and that nothing else can happen after forgiveness.
20: You are listening to the documentary from the BBC World Service. I am Felenga Kwaya, and for Heart and Soul, I am in Rwanda. speaking to survivors and perpetrators of the 1994 genocide against the Tutsi and asking what forgiveness means when the people who killed your family come home.
23: Well, they were released towards the end of last year. This year started with them already released from jail.
20: The man you've just heard is Daniel Gasangwa. He's 75 years old and lives in Bugesera in the eastern province of Rwanda. A bald-headed man in blue suit without a tie, Daniel is very calm. And when the men who had killed the members of his family were released, he went to find them himself.
23: When I heard the news, I did not believe it. I was like, then? Released? How come? Okay, let me go and see. There was a friend of mine I wanted to see there, a friend who helped us during those difficult times. So when I arrived, I asked him about them, and he took me where they gathered at a pub enjoying beer.
20: To understand why Daniel says he forgave, you first have to understand what he lost. During the genocide, his wife was killed as well as four of his eight children.
23: During the 1994 genocide, things were very difficult, and we were evacuated to Burundi. My children and the mother hid in a house. Others ran from gunfire. When people saw them, they said, look, those are Kasangwa's children. They hit them with hoes. And my wife was killed instantly.
20: And yet, alongside the people who murdered, there were also others who hid and protected his family.
23: When I returned from Burundi, I found that Margaret Thomas' family had hidden my children, and they survived. I went with the soldiers and brought back all four children. I had eight children. Only four survived.
20: So for Daniel, the road to forgiveness did not begin with forgetting what had been done. It began with something else. The knowledge that even in the middle of the killing, some people chose to save life.
23: When we returned to Rwanda and reunited with our families, we realized not everyone was bad. We also had good preachers who taught us to forgive. They taught us that those who shed blood will face consequences. Because we had realized that some people had done good by saving lives, while others had committed evil, we decided to forgive publicly. We refused to take revenge by shedding blood as they had done.
20: Let me ask you, was forgiveness your own choice? Or was it because the president asked? Or it was by pressure?
23: No, there was no pressure to forgive. Women forgave this so willingly, without coercion. Forgiveness came from our hearts.
20: That spirit came from the religious teachings you received. In other words, you would say that your faith enabled you to forgive those who harmed you.
23: Yes, our faith led us to forgive, because we realized that what they taught was true. If it was not for God, we too would have perished. But we were no better than those who died.
20: Forgiving those who harmed you, how much effort did it take? What did it take for you to be free?
23: Forgiving required prayer in closed rooms. Pastors helped us pray and sing for God. They would say, we pray for God's people. Have a pure heart. Forgive those who wronged us. Avoid sinning as they did. We pray God to be with them. Bless those in prison. And forgive sincerely, for they may be released. Truly, it came from the heart.
20: Do you have peace now? No more resentment? Or is just 50-50?
23: Absolutely not. For example, when their families have weddings, they invite us despite having killed our loved ones. They say, we want you at our wedding. Please do not miss it. This Saturday, there is a wedding. My wife, whom I married after the genocide, and our children are all invited. Actually, although he wronged us, but now we are friends. We visit each other, share drinks and food. Children eat and have fun. Sometimes he sends me a bunch of bananas to eat because he knows I used to have banana plantations, but now I do not. Even though he committed atrocities during the genocide, today he's my friend.
0: Did he kill members of your family?
23: Yes, he killed the children of my younger brother. All my three younger brothers, their wives and children were killed, and he was involved.
0: Now that they continue to return, are you and your people ready to welcome them?
23: I'm ready to welcome them, because the government told us that after forgiveness, nothing else matters. I forgive them completely. I hold nothing against them. They can live freely.
0: Daniel's thoughts here are remarkable, even hard to hear, but not uncommon in Rwanda. After the genocide, programs encouraging reconciliation between communities were set up all over the country. Remorse for perpetrators and survivors were encouraged to live among one another, and Gachata courts were set up to administer community justice at the local level. Bishop John Rucyahana has been a central figure in Rwanda's reconciliation process.
1: When a survivor releases that anger, forgives, it's like releasing a pot of acid from your mind, from your brains.
0: Does it work? Do you have results?
1: Yes, it works. We have men and women who have forgiven the perpetrators, and they live together. And actually, if you have a chance to visit your king in the UK, you can ask him. We visited our villages, our reconciliation villages, where perpetrators and survivors of the genocide and the repatriated people from Congo and elsewhere live together in the same village.
0: Is it hard to get to this?
1: Let me tell you. You can imagine and talk about. Is to understand the agony, the pain, the loss of all the family members. And some of our people in Rwanda have lost their fathers and mothers, and they are alone in this world. That kind of pain, that difficulty, and be confronted by a perpetrator asking forgiveness. It is hard. And some of them today are still crying, shed tears, and sometimes we cry with them. It's hard. But you see, you cannot, let me tell you, we cannot surrender to evil.
0: Recently, those perpetrators who have been in prison for more than 30 years are now being released.
23: Yes.
0: And Prison Fellowship is trying to help them. Can you take us through what you're doing?
1: Actually, this we try to rehabilitate these perpetrators who are being released from jail. Rwandese, they committed crimes. Some of them confessed they are wrong. They confessed to their families. They are going back. But they are coming back, home strangers, because Rwanda has changed. The worldview has changed completely. The attitude of the people, the understanding, the comprehension, the business mind is changed. So they are coming home with some kind of inferiority complex. We need to help them adjust to that change so that they can be productive in society.
0: Is it working?
1: Yes, it is. It will work. It's not over yet. We have still long to go, but we are persistent. That's why we have in Minibumwe unit and reconciliation and resilience. And these children live together. They don't see a Muhutu Mututsi, they don't see Mutwa in their own faces, but they see Rwandese and friends and dear brothers and sisters in the Lord Jesus. They love each other. And that's reconciliation. Reconciliation is not necessarily the word reconciliation. Reconciliation is practical. Reconciliation is living together. In these villages we are talking about, we have constructed, and in the lives we are living together, in the churches, all the work, all the friendship, all the intermarriages that are taking place, all interrelationships, business sharing, partnership in business, all is reconciliation. See, reconciliation to me, as a bishop, is not the word, is not the grades of people. It's not the amount of money, the poor and the rich. No, it's that ability, that test of loving each other and living together and producing together. And expect a common destiny together.
0: Bishop Ruchahana speaks about reconciliation as something spiritual, but also something difficult, slow, and deeply painful. Not everyone's route to forgiveness has looked the same. Stephen Ngabonziza is 72. His story begins not in the church, but in fighting.
2: We fled to Burundi after my wife and children had been killed. I didn't stay long because a lonely life in a refugee camp was unbearable. I returned to Rwanda to help liberate that country. I captured an enemy soldier from the enemy side of Habyarimana. I wanted to shoot him, but they stopped me. I said, "They are shooting at us and now I have captured him. You tell me to spare him?" They told me revenge was forbidden in the army. I handed him over with his weapon and continued fighting. That's where I learned not to take revenge. Later, I was demobilized and given a job as a prison guard.
0: In which prison?
2: It was Rurima prison. I found people there whom I knew. At first, I refused to go, telling the ministry I could not guard a prison that held those who killed my family. I asked to be sent to Nyanza instead. They told me Nyanza had fewer prisoners, while Rurima had many and needed more manpower. So I had to go to Rurima. Once there, I found those who killed my relatives. My duty was to ensure no prisoner escaped. That was my responsibility.
0: But didn't you meet and talk with them since you knew each other?
2: Yes, I did talk to them. When they came to the store to collect food, they noticed I had reinforced security to prevent escapes, and we would talk. Even when the fights broke out inside the prison, I would step in and calm them down.
0: Was this because you were following orders as in the army, or because your heart had found peace?
2: I felt it was the government's order to forgive, that there should be no revenge, but rather to put the culprits in jail and have them serve their sentences. Later, Kachacha court began inside the prison. I attended and listened to testimonies. Who killed, who was killed, and how they were killed. I realized I could not take revenge because I had never seen those who killed my family. And in Gachacha, no one confessed to killing them. The person who said it was not in jail. No one suspected him because he was still young during the genocide. He made a confession later in Gachacha and asked me for forgiveness. He came with his father and his wife to my home. I told him, "I forgive you." But then I asked, "But if I forgive you, what next when other criminals are in jail?" He explained he had been assigned to do teach.
0: What is teach?
2: Tij is a community service as an alternative punishment for prison for convicts. Later, an NGO called Fondazioni came to teach us about reconciliation in Rurima.
0: So your forgiveness did not come from faith or religion, but from Reconciliation Commission call.
2: Yes, it was possible thanks to the National Unity and Reconciliation Commission, not from church. It was also from the military orders that I had learned. And in prison, we had rules. No prisoner should be harmed. If anyone tried to escape, the rule was to shoot them in the leg, never to kill. During my time, no one ever escaped.
0: Stephen is careful when he talks about forgiveness. He does not turn it into a simple all meet heartwarming story. He says it began with orders, with prison rules, with the work of reconciliation. But I wanted to know whether, after all that, it had become something deeper, something that now lived in him. Did you later socialize together? Were you neighbors in a way that you could meet and attend ceremonies together?
2: We live in different but nearby villages. I live in Yabagengwa. We often meet and talk. Just recently, one of his children got married. I made my contributions and attended that wedding. You see?
0: But as a human being, when you see him, doesn't your heart feel anguish?
2: No. I don't get scared when I see him. There is no problem between us.
0: Don't you have fear that what happened before could happen again?
2: No. It doesn't pose any danger. We are all united now. Leaders have a responsibility to encourage us to live in peace and avoid anything that could bring back conflict.
0: You are listening to the documentary from the BBC World Service. I am Felenga Kwaya, and for Heart and Soul, I am in Rwanda, speaking to survivors and perpetrators of the 1994 genocide and asking what forgiveness means when those who killed your family return home. So far, you've heard from survivors, but forgiveness is never only one person's story. It also asks something of the one who seeks it. Viete Rudibichie was imprisoned for crimes committed during the genocide. He now speaks about confession, pardon, and God.
3: So, I'm going to read out this letter here. I, Rudibichie Viata, on 25th October 2022, I confess to crimes I committed during the genocide against the Tutsi. Reference: asking for forgiveness from Rwanda's state and those I've hurt during the genocide perpetrated against the Tutsi in 1994. I, Rurubichie Viata, ask for forgiveness from Rwanda's state, Rwandans, and all the people that I have hurt. I am asking for forgiveness from the bottom of my heart, without any external pressure.
0: Well, when you finished writing that letter, was it taken to the person you wrote it to?
3: Yes, when I got out of prison, I took it myself and presented it to him, and he granted me forgiveness in daylight. And there were witnesses. Life goes well between us, no worries at all. And it is the same with all other Rwandans who survived. Sometimes they pick me as a role model for those who are released so that I may give them lessons and take part in the reconciliation process. That's how it is.
0: Do you feel any remorse now?
3: Very much indeed. I wouldn't be here if I had not confessed. Those who don't want to confess are still in jail.
0: Tell me, when you asked Eugene to forgive you, did he accept?
3: Yes, indeed. Actually, his son is the one I went to because Eugene was killed in an attack I was part of. His son forgave me. He's a Seventh-day Adventist, and we are good friends now with everyone.
0: Apart from Teogen's son, how about other survivors?
3: All of them, we are good friends now. Those from the neighborhood, including Kasangwa and Stephen, who came with me. I was even under his surveillance because he was a prison guard. He was friendly.
0: Okay, they forgave you. How about God?
3: He forgave me too. Otherwise, I wouldn't be standing here. I wouldn't be smiling with a thankful heart. But I am now relieved. I feel I'm a complete Rwandan.
0: Do you pray?
3: Yes, I do. I'm a Catholic. I was baptized and I'm called Viato Ruripchie. I'm a member of Paul's community family in Karirishi Central, Ririma Parish, and also a counselor in Bethany Groups. I'm also a representative of Justice and Peace Initiative in Kabeza Central. So, wherever I'm needed, I go.
0: And you feel in your heart that God has forgiven you.

0: though your sins are as red as crimson, they'll become like wool. You've asked how we felt when we heard about our release. It was very exciting because miracles would happen inside the prison. I had a cell which I shared with a colleague who would come and tell me about some Marian apparitions inside the prison. He advised me to behave and always carry my chaplet with me and pray with all my heart because you are among those to be released, he revealed to me. I didn't argue with him because I was convinced myself that God had forgiven my sins.
1: And then there is this. Not the idea of reconciliation, but the sound of it. Men whose lives were once divided by unimaginable violence, now sitting together, talking, remembering, even laughing.
2: Stephen.
0: Yes, he has actually reminded me. Stephen, I remember there were some greedy inmates. Because I remember Stephen used to tell them, well, I'm not trying to praise him because he's here. He used to address other inmates saying, look, you're in jail because of the genocide, killing the Tutsi. And on top of that, you want to starve your own people to death? Instead of praying to God to get you out of here, you want to commit another genocide against your own people inside this state of yours?
1: Something good he did for you that you remember. What is it?
0: I remember one day he called me. There was a prison break, and then the warden decided to stop giving us food. So he called me and asked if everything was okay. I told him I was dying of hunger. So he offered to get me out of prison. I didn't know what was on his mind. Then he told me he could get me out and take me to a construction site where we used to work and get used to activities that were meant to facilitate our rehabilitation and socialization with survivors. So we went out to the field and worked at the site, then came back to prison. I mean, he did a lot for me. But Gasangwa and I, we live in harmony, like you see how we are seated together. When I heard the news, I was so excited.
1: That might be the deepest thing in these conversations. Not that forgiveness is spoken about, but that it has to be lived. In prison, in villages, at weddings, in shared food, in memories that have not gone away.
0: All of them, we are good friends now. Those from the neighborhood, including Gasangwa and Stephen, who came with me.
1: When I began this conversation, I thought I was asking about release from prison. But what I heard again and again was something harder to explain. Forgiveness as prayer. Forgiveness as discipline. Forgiveness as confession. Not forgetting, not excusing, but somehow living on. You've been listening to the documentary from the BBC World Service. I am Felenga Kwaya, and this was Heart and Soul in Rwanda. The producer was Rajiv Gupta. Thanks for listening.
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1: Coming up on The Arts Hour with me, Nikki Beatty, an extended interview with one of the greatest filmmakers on the planet, Alejandro González Iñárritu, the Oscar-winning Mexican director. American writer, actor, and iconoclast Lena Dunham answers questions about bringing back her hit TV series, Girls.
2: I heard something where Miley Cyrus was like, Dolly Parton told me that if you want to do something, you just should announce that it's happening. So I went, well, then let's just announce that it's happening.
3: That's good.
2: We're putting it into the world.
1: Moroccan filmmaker Mariam Touzani discusses her latest film, Calle Malaga. The Danish novelist Solveig Balla talks about the déjà vu she felt watching Groundhog Day. And we hear a special piece of music dedicated to the late Indian singer Asha Bhosle. All that and more coming up on The Arts Hour.
4: Live from NPR News in Washington, I'm Windsor Johnston. Health officials are continuing to evaluate passengers from the Dutch cruise ship tied to a hantavirus outbreak after the vessel arrived near Spain's Canary Islands today. More than a dozen Americans are being flown back to the U.S. for monitoring, while other passengers will return to their home countries. The outbreak has triggered growing concern online, with some people comparing it to the early days of COVID. Dr. Seema Yasmin is a public health expert at Stanford University. She says while the fears are understandable, this is not believed to pose the same level of global threat.
5: Because of the world we're living in, and especially the fact that the U.S. now does not have a seat at the table when it comes to global health in the same way that we did when we were part of the WHO, as much as we did when we had a well-funded and robust CDC, this may not be as big of a threat as COVID, and yet the fear and the panic that is legitimate.
4: At least three deaths and several confirmed infections have been linked to the outbreak. The CDC says the overall risk to the public remains low. British Prime Minister Keir Starmer's political party received significant losses in elections last week. NPR's Shondalise Duster reports.
6: Britain's centre-left Labour Party lost more than 1,100 seats in local and regional elections. The right-wing populist Reform UK Party, led by Trump ally Nigel Farage, won more than 1,300 seats. British Prime Minister Keir Starmer said he takes responsibility for the Labour Party's defeat and will set out steps for change in the days ahead.
7: When voters send a message like this, we must reflect and we must respond.
6: Members of Parliament and the Labour Party have called on Starmer to resign. Starmer said he is not going to walk away and, quote, plunge the country into chaos. Shondalise Duster, NPR News.
4: Search and rescue efforts are underway in the eastern part of Indonesia after a volcano erupted. Nina Rao reports from Jakarta.
8: A rescue mission is underway following a deadly volcanic eruption at Mount Dukono in Indonesia's Halmahera Island. A joint task force comprising Indonesia's National Search and Rescue Agency, the military, and local police responded to the emergency after 20 hikers were caught in the eruption. While 17 individuals were rescued safely, the disaster resulted in three confirmed deaths, including one Indonesian woman and two Singaporean nationals. Military officials have directed additional troops to the volcano's summit to assist in recovering the remains of the foreign hikers. For NPR News, I'm Naina Rao in Jakarta.
4: This is NPR News in Washington. Police in Illinois are investigating the fatal shooting of a man by Immigration and Customs Enforcement last summer at a traffic stop in suburban Chicago. NPR's Jasmine Guards reports it happened during a massive immigration crackdown.
9: On September 12, 2025, Silverio Villegas Gonzalez, a 38-year-old Mexican immigrant, had dropped his children off at daycare and was on his way to work when he was pulled over by ICE agents. Federal officials claim he drove into officers and dragged one of them, causing severe injuries. Video footage shows Gonzalez fleeing, but doesn't show anyone being hit or dragged. In one video, an officer is heard saying his injuries were, quote, nothing major. In a statement, a spokeswoman for the Department of Homeland Security called the investigation a political stunt. Illinois Governor J.B. Pritzker said in a statement that he hopes law enforcement agencies will, quote, deliver justice to Illinoisans. Jasmine Garst, NPR News, New York.
4: Baseball Hall of Famer and legendary Atlanta Braves manager Bobby Cox has died at the age of 84. Cox led the Braves to 14 consecutive division titles and a World Series championship in 1995 during one of baseball's most dominant eras. He finished his managerial career with more than 2,500 wins, the fourth most in Major League Baseball history. Cox was inducted into the Hall of Fame in 2014 and was widely respected for helping build the Braves dynasty of the 1990s and early 2000s. This is NPR News.
0: 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And Jarl and Pamela Mohn, focusing on civil liberties, foster youth, public radio, and the arts.
1: Hello and welcome to The Arts Hour from the BBC World Service. I'm Nikki Beatty, bringing you a star-studded lineup of global guests and some cultural companionship with the very best arts and culture conversation from across the BBC and beyond. We have a real treat for you today. An interview with one of the greatest filmmakers on the planet, Alejandro González Iñárritu, the Oscar-winning Mexican director who made Birdman, The Revenant and Amores Perros. Also on the show, the American writer and actor Lena Dunham answers the question, will she bring back her groundbreaking hit TV series, Girls? Moroccan filmmaker Mariam Touzani discusses her latest movie, Calle Malaga. Danish novelist Solveig Balla talks about the déjà vu she felt watching Groundhog Day. And we hear a special piece of music dedicated to the late Indian singer Asha Bhosle from Urdu poet and musician Tosif Akhtar. Joining me in the studio to give us her take on all these riches and more, we welcome back our cultural critic Leila Latif. So Leila, before we go further, do you have a cultural highlight you want to recommend to the world?
3: I do. I'm reading the novel The Witch, which was originally written in French. It's by Marie Ndiaye, and it's shortlisted for the International Booker Prize. It's absolutely fantastic. It's this very strange story of a witch living in a bit of a rundown town in France. She is kind of a bit of a rubbish witch. Like, her powers are not very good. And then her twin daughters are coming of age, and all of their powers quickly exceed hers. So it's this real confrontation of, like, intergenerational feminism and what it is to kind of succeed where your mother couldn't. In this very kind of small, almost kitchen sink drama, it's brilliant. And it's short, which I love.
1: Oh, we love a short novel. Thank you, Leila. First then, the Mexican filmmaker Alejandro González Iñárritu is one of the most original and maverick directors in the world. And that's not just my opinion. He's won four Oscars, Best Director and Best Picture in 2015 for Birdman, Best Director again in 2016 for The Revenant, and then a Special Achievement Oscar for his VR installation Carne y Arena, which means sand and flesh. I experienced that in Mexico City, and I have never forgotten. Other extraordinary films of his that you may have seen and should include 21 Grams, Beautiful, and Bardo, False Chronicle of a Handful of Truths. When I saw his directorial debut, Amores Perros, 25 years ago, it absolutely blew me away. It's an extraordinary film, which I think changed the language of contemporary cinema, narratively and stylistically. Fast cuts, gritty colour palette, brutal sound design, and a hip-hop-infused soundtrack. The movie is a triptych of interconnected stories that begins with a car crash and involves dogfighting, a hitman, a man in love with his sister-in-law, and a model whose dog is under the floorboards. To celebrate its 25-year anniversary, Amores Perros is being re-released and a new book has been published. A big, thick book which delves behind the scenes of the film and adds recollections from Alejandro himself. I asked Alejandro what he'd meant when he described Amores Perros as a mural, a Mexican metaphor for visual maximalism.
10: I think there's an immense visual tradition in Mexican, even before the conquest, you know what I mean? The native And indigenous cultures, they really rely a lot in visuals. The pyramids were painted in a stucco with beautiful colors, and all the universe, the cosmogony that they create is a massive thing that you can see in the museums. And then obviously the muralism and great filmmakers and great photographers. So we have a background of great instinct or curiosity in the visual arts. And I think everything in our culture is very spicy. You know, it's like a guacamole of emotional. We are very dramatic, very intense, very theoretical. And I think the film represents that.
1: So the actor Gael Garcia Bernal, who plays Octavio, he shot to fame as a result of this performance. It really launched his career. And you spotted him on a commercial that you directed. I'm interested to know what it was that you recognized in him.
10: I think it was a commercial that was 30 seconds of a guy lying in his bed or sitting in the bed, very depressed, with sad eyes, looking to the wall. And it was silent. That's it. That was the commercial. I shot it with Rodrigo Prieto, my DP, Brigitte Brock, my production designer. It has the same aesthetics of Octavio's room in Amores Perros, by the way, with the same blue color. And I remember seeing his eyes and all what those eyes in silence transmit. And he has these purple eyes, like Elizabeth Taylor eyes. Like I said, this guy has a wolf face and has these purple eyes. And he, without saying a word, make me feel so many things. I don't know what is happening, but he's making me feel that he's thinking of many things without even thinking about it. And I said, one day when I do a feature film, I would love to make a film with this guy. I swear to God, I don't know why. And it happened 5 years later. So anyway, it was an instinct. And I think Gael has these features that, you know, the story of cinema is built in some few features of great artists or great actors or actresses.
1: Faces.
10: Are the fundamental architecture of the cinema. And it's a mystery, the features of the human beings that really can transmit so many things. So I think Gael has that power, you know.
1: Another story from the book, which I loved, is about the actor who was withholding quite an important piece of information, Gustavo Sanchez Parra.
10: Well, I think Gustavo was an incredible young fellow who was thin, with very sharp, deep eyes, black eyes. And I always said that if an actor do a bad job in a film, it's not his fault. It's a director's fault, because you have to choose correctly your actors. The casting is your decision and is your responsibility, and they have to really contain a lot of what these characters represent. And emotionally or energetically, and he had all what this nemesis of Gael Garcia Bernal will have, but he hadn't had the physical kind of body that I wanted for a dog fighter in the Mexican arena, you know. And he was terrified about the dogs in his personal life. And he supposedly would be the guy who is the champion of the dog fighting. So that was a challenge. But he asked me and said, trust in me, I will overcome my fear. And he started training with real dog fights, you know, dogs of fighting, that they were really, really, you know, savage and very dangerous. And he became an expert to holding them and not afraid of them. Or maybe he was afraid, but he controlled his fear.
11: Tres.
10: And then he started going to the gym, and he became super strong, an expert in dogs. And everything was fascinating. I said, wow, this is a great discipline of an actor. But then there was a moment, he confessed his fears of dogs, but then there was a scene that he arrived with a car, driving this car that, you know, he was always in that car. And suddenly we were rolling camera, and he was not coming in. And I said, okay, action, camera rolling. And he was not coming. And then he was not. I said, what's going on? And he was trembling. And I went to the car, and he just looked to my eyes. He put his eyes down. He was sweating, said, Alejandro, I'm sorry, I didn't tell you the truth. I said, what? I don't know how to drive. but the thing is that his character, too, he has to be a big driver, because there's a chase, a car chase.
1: Amazing, you know? Car chase, yes. The car chase scene and the ultimate crash perspectives are so excellent. You made a detailed storyboard, but you've said no one, absolutely no one, controls a street in Mexico. Tell me more.
10: Well, obviously, Mexico City, it's an anthropological experiment. If you learn how to drive in Mexico City, you can drive any place in the world. And obviously, it's very hard to control the streets. Actually, when we did the car chase, there were like 100 people, literally 100 meters from the car accident that we couldn't move. We begged them to move. They didn't want to move. We need to shoot the scene. And the car didn't kill it just by a miracle. So I'm not in jail by a miracle, but because we couldn't really put the people where we wanted, or the police really will not control because people get angry. And anyway, so I think we were young, we were reckless, and we did a lot of things that probably today will be inconceivable. But thanks to that recklessness and risk that we took, the car chase is what it is.
1: I said in my introduction that Amores Perros, when I saw it 25 years ago, blew me away. It changed the language of contemporary cinema, narratively and stylistically. And I'm interested to know how your father influenced your choices to tell stories with non-linear structures.
10: My father was a great speaker. You know, he was a tender man. And any anecdote of his life, he always started with almost the end. You know, like your Uncle Pedro, when he was about to be killed with a knife. And I said, what? Yeah, he was about to be killed. How? And then he went back. Well, your Uncle Pedro studying this, and my mother was like, Hector, please don't start again. Why you go so back? Just tell the story. He was killed. And my father said, why you ruin my story? The stories are stories. You have to put some pepper on it. Let me talk. Anyway, and he always went back to the beginning. Then he had almost another anecdote at the end. Then he went to the middle, you know. So naturally, he was putting hooks. The natural dramatic tensions are built with hooks that you put to the audience. I think I learned from him that cinema is the great liar. It's a luminous lie that we are able to see. And obviously, we can bend time to our taste. That's the beauty of the cinema. And I think Amores Perros is full of those back and forth. And we can do with time whatever we want. You know, we can bend time, but it just shows us that we think that way. Our yes. memories are that way. The way we think is very cinematic. Time is just an illusion.
1: I get the impression that you really like experimenting with tech. Carne y Arena is an immersive VR installation that you created that places us inside the terrifying, disorienting reality of migrants crossing the U.S.-Mexico border. We had the privilege of experiencing it in Mexico City when we took the Arts Hour there. And I still live with that experience. And I cite it as one of the greatest pieces of art and learning that I've ever had. You won, deservedly, a special Oscar for this. Could you explain the experience for us and tell us why you created it?
10: Well, I think as a Mexican living in Los Angeles for 25 years ago, I have a lot of relation with immigrants. And I myself, I'm an immigrant. And I have, you know, a feeling about what is that? What people in those conditions with less privileged social and economic possibilities have to leave behind? And what is their experience? So I interview 500 immigrants with incredible resilient, tragic stories of human experience that I was super impressed. People that has put their lives in the risk just to have a normal, simple life that we are thinking that we deserve or we have without doing nothing. And these guys has to really put their lives and their kids' life just to get what we consider normal. And I was inspired and moved. And I thought that when you read or when you see a film or a documentary of immigrants, always they become statistics and we are not close to them. And when virtual reality started to be a possibility, a real possibility that technically was decent, I said, I'm going to experiment. So I locked myself 2 years to really nail it for 6 minutes and a half, how we can really create the sensation of people walking with these guys with barefoot, touching the sand, feeling what they feel in their souls, in their hearts, for real. Not to read about it, but to experience with the body. And that was the challenge. And it was an incredible experience for all of us who has the opportunity to make it.
1: So will you tell us, in terms of tech and experimentation, how you approached creating the bear in The Revenant and that scene with Leonardo DiCaprio?
10: Well, I think when I had to do The Revenant, the premise was exactly contrary to what I have admired so much of Werner Herzog, who smartly, with great wisdom of cinema, he left out in Grizzly Man that moment of the bear.
12: This is Timothy's camera. During the fatal attack, there was no time to remove the lens cap. Jewel Palovac allowed me to listen to the audio.
10: But my imagination couldn't stop. I'd not seen it. And when I have the opportunity to do The Revenant, I said, okay, I'm going to go to the other side. What about if we witness in real time a bear attack that nobody has seen, nobody has shown? And I said, how that will happen? How I can do that? And I went and read a book that was fascinating because it was the recount of more than 100 people that have survived bear attacks. And they narrate exactly what happened, and normally is exactly what happened, that when you cross some cubs, then the mother bear, you are basically dead at that moment. So all those little details were studied with the specialists and then rehearsed with Leonardo DiCaprio in a camp, in a boot camp, physically, and then to find a way to solve it in a one take in the middle of the forest in Canada. It was something, you know, that was interesting to explore. You know?
1: Well, you won an Oscar for that film. I wondered what you could tell us about Digger, your new film led by Tom Cruise and an incredible cast. Are you allowed to say anything about it?
10: I'm just allowed to say that I think people will be surprised about Tom.
1: Oh, it's going to be like his performance in Magnolia, proper Tom Cruise acting, not hero.
10: I think it's something beyond. This film took me 9 years. I started writing it with Sabina Berman, 2017. And this is a film that I have never done. I learned to make this film as doing it. It's very different from anything I have done. What I can tell you is that it's a very original film. For sure, it's wild, it's funny, and will make people laugh, will make people think, and will make people feel. And it's a joy for me. I'm very proud of it, and I'm very excited. I can't wait for people to see it.
1: I can't wait to see it, and I do hope that you and the cast will come on to the Arts Hour and talk to the world when it's releasing.
10: We will. You don't escape easy of Mexico. Don't worry. You don't shake us very easily.
1: You are known, along with Alfonso Cuarón and Guillermo del Toro, as the Three Amigos. You're all Mexican filmmakers. You've all won Oscars. You said that without these two guys, you would not exist. How so?
10: Well, I think the reality is that we have been in this journey for 25 years, 30 years. And I think the privilege of having a friend, having this journey with you, that is, it's a beautiful journey, it's a privileged journey, but at the same time, it's a tough one. And it's a very solitary one. And to share those things technically, emotionally, the aspirations, the fears, the challenges, it has been an immense life-changing thing for all of us, I think, because we always share our stories, our limitations, our strengths, and we help each other.
1: Alejandro, muchas gracias. Thank you so very much. We're really grateful.
10: Nikki, thank you very much to you.
1: Alejandro González Iñárritu. I have waited 25 years to talk to that man, and it was worth it. If you are going to be in Bilbao, Spain, this summer, Carne y Arena will be there. Book in advance. It is so powerful. And a new restored version of Amores Perros is on the streaming platform Mubi. This week's cultural critic, Leila Latif, is here with me in the studio. Leila, what is the standout Iñárritu film for you and why?
3: For me, it's Babel, just because also I recently rewatched it and it's been about 20 years since it first came out. And kind of what seems so kind of shocking and gritty and kind of intriguing and a different perspective with all of these global stories connected and the brutality of certain places and how some people are dehumanized and valued over one another. I think then seemed like a really radical thing to do. And now it just feels so prophetic.
13: Oh, dear.
3: If anything, almost a little bit milder than what we just are kind of seeing on the news all of the time. Right. But it, again, it's playing with time, it's playing with locations, and it's connecting themes in such a beautiful poetic way, which he does across so much of his work. I think it's quintessential him.
13: Thank you, Leila. From a giant of the big screen to one of the small screen, TV royalty David Attenborough is probably one of the few people on this planet who would have been able to advise Iñárritu on the realities of a bear attack. Attenborough joined the BBC in the 1950s and seven decades on. His work behind and in front of the camera has set the gold standard for wildlife documentaries in particular. He turns 100 this week. So we found a wonderful clip of him speaking to me here on the Arts Hour a few years ago. He's explaining why his series Planet Earth and Blue Planet have a huge global appeal, especially for younger, curious audiences.
14: Oh, the hunger for natural history is very clear. There is not a child born that doesn't, if it sees a snail for the first time crawling up a window pane, think, what on earth is that? How does it stick on? What does it feed on? Look at the underside. Oh, that's an extraordinary expanding thing. What's it doing? Feeding? No, really? Every child born is born with a curiosity for the natural world. And if you lose that thing that you started off with, you've lost one of the most precious treasures you have.
13: There seems to be more of a focus on getting inside the head of an animal today, telling a story from that perspective. Am I right in that observation?
14: It's a difficult thing to do responsibly. There's a sort of a sin in natural history filmmaking called anthropomorphism. That is to say, crediting animals with emotions that human beings have. Now, of course, you're bound to do that. If an elephant comes charging at me with its ears flapping and trumpeting, I think it's angry. See, now that is, strictly speaking, anthropomorphic. But I'm bet you a dollar I'm right. If you say, on the other hand, an elephant picking up the bones of another elephant that it's come across in the desert, and I say, she's remembering the old man who actually passed away 10 years ago, you don't know that.
13: No.
14: And that's unjustified anthropomorphism. So you have to weave your way between working out what is justified to say and what is not.
13: Do you still have the kind of wonder that's so obvious in those early ZooQuest films?
14: Oh, for the animal world, yes. There is life here. Because there's always something new and extraordinary. And these days, with natural history filmmaking, with the equipment that we have, you are able to see things that no human being in the world has ever seen before.
15: Astonishingly, in the deep sea, there is more life than anywhere else on Earth.
14: And sometimes that simply takes your breath away. There's only half a dozen people who've ever seen that at the bottom of the oceans. And then you were able to show it to 100 million people.
13: David Attenborough, talking to me back in 2019. Happy 100th birthday to him. Leila, you've actually been delving into his work just this week, haven't you?
3: I have. I mean, I grew up with him. You know, we were watching Life on Earth and The Living Planet as a child. And I just have been going back through YouTube because there's so many wonderful clips online. And in particular, I think the famous little baby iguana escaping the snake pit. Jurassic Park could never, in terms of like the tension and the excitement of this scene. It is so thrilling. You can't watch it without screaming for this little iguana to escape the snakes. It's incredible.
13: You got involved. That's what he wants, isn't it? Thank you, Leila. That's it for part one of the show, but don't go away. Coming up, we'll be hearing from writer and actor Lina Dunham, the Moroccan filmmaker Mariam Touzani, the Danish novelist Solveig Valla, and the Urdu poet and performer Tawseef Akhtar. The Arts Hour is back after this.
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13: Still to come on the Arts Hour with me, Nikki Beatty, the American actor, writer and director Lena Dunham on whether her series Girls will return. Moroccan filmmaker Mariam Touzani discusses her latest film, Kaye Malaga. And we hear from Danish novelist Solveig Balla and the Urdu poet Tosif Akhtar. All that and more coming up on the Arts Hour.
20: BBC News with Alan Smith. The passengers of a cruise ship at the centre of a deadly hunter virus outbreak have begun leaving the vessel off the Spanish island of Tenerife. People were seen boarding a small boat, socially distanced from one another and wearing protective clothing and masks. They'll now be flown out on charter flights. Police in northwest Pakistan say militants have detonated a car bomb at a checkpoint, followed by an ambush killing 15 security personnel. An Islamist militant alliance said it carried out the attack. Israel has deported two foreign activists who took part in an aid flotilla heading for Gaza at the end of last month. The Israeli Navy intercepted them in international waters off Greece. The Israeli military says it's hit more than 40 sites used by Hezbollah in southern Lebanon over the weekend. On Saturday, almost 40 people died in a day of intense Israeli strikes, including many civilians. The UK's Maritime Trade Operations Centre, which monitors international shipping routes, says a commercial vessel has been hit by an unknown projectile off the coast of Qatar. No casualties have been reported. Germany is hoping to persuade the US to sell it Tomahawk cruise missiles and their Typhoon ground launchers. It follows the Pentagon's decision to scrap plans to deploy a battalion already equipped with weapons to Germany, which leaves a gap in Europe's deterrence against Russia. The French President Emmanuel Macron is due to arrive in the Kenyan capital Nairobi at a time when France is seeking to redefine its role across Africa. He'll meet the Kenyan President William Ruto later. And an Indian film star turned politician who led his political party to a surprise victory in recent assembly elections in Tamil Nadu has been sworn in as the state's chief minister. C. Joseph Vijay took the oath in front of thousands of supporters in Chennai. And that's the world news from the BBC in London.
13: Welcome back to the Arts Hour from the BBC World Service with me, Nikki Beatty. If you've only just joined us, in the first half of the show, we heard my interview with the Oscar-winning Mexican director Alejandro G. Iñárritu. Coming up in this part of the show, the Moroccan filmmaker Mariam Touzani, Danish novelist Solveig Balla, and the Urdu poet Tosif Akhtar. First, though, the American actor, writer, director, and iconoclast Lena Dunham might have become a household name with her HBO TV series Girls, which ran for 6 seasons. But her career began younger. She was just 26 when her directorial debut, Tiny Furniture, hit the big screens. She's since written and directed two other films, Sharp Stick and Catherine Called Birdie, created and starred in last year's Netflix series Too Much. And what I'd forgotten, until I read her new memoir, Famesick, was that she also directed the pilot episode of the hit HBO series Industry. She's just turned 40, and when she spoke to the BBC's Nick Grimshaw, she told him what this landmark felt like.
2: I felt 40 since I was about 4. Like, I feel like I've been waiting for this moment. Like, when all my friends were being 24 and cool and young, and I was like, I have heartburn and I gotta go home. And so I'm just getting closer to the age that I was always meant to be.
21: Yeah.
2: Like, my father was like, it feels right to be celebrating your 40th birthday. Like, I feel like we've been here for a while.
21: That's the right way to look at it, I think. I think I always looked old. So when I got to like 38, I was like, he looks young.
2: Yeah,
21: like something happened.
2: Same as my dad. You aged into your appropriate moment.
21: Yeah, like my dad always looked about 65 as a child. And then when he got to 66, we were like, he looks really young.
2: He looks really young. Also, I don't know if you feel this way, but I also feel like there's something about getting older. I'm starting to just accept that I can't fight it. I am both my parents, and mm-hmm. I'm doing things that I never thought I would do. I'm running into young people and going, I knew you when you were just 2 feet high. Mm-hmm. I mean, but also like more sinister. Everything that maddened me about my parents is like, I used to go wild because my mom, I'd hear her going around the house just talking to herself, going like, oh gosh, oh geez, oh no. And now that's me all day, every day.
21: Well, you talk about in the book, in Famesick, like when you found the journals of your mom,
2: yeah,
21: and how you found that relatability with your mom. You were like, oh, hang on, she's not a mom, like she's a human like me.
2: By the way, which I feel like it's so crazy that it takes kids so long to realize that their parents had a life before,
21: yes,
2: they were born. Like, I remember being like 11 and saying to my mother, did you ever have another boyfriend besides my father? And like just seeing like her try to hold back her giggles because she had a very full, cool, she was a cool young artist in New York. Yeah, she had a boyfriend, but you don't think about it.
21: Yeah.
2: And now I really know that my parents are people and it makes me love them even more. But at the time it was a shock to me. And I found these journals of my mother's when she was in New York becoming an artist in her early 20s. And they were all her dating foibles and like a list of clothing that she wanted that she couldn't afford. And her really sad because she dropped a piece of pizza on Canal Street. And I just went like, yeah, I know this girl. Yeah. She's my homie.
21: She's me.
2: She's me.
21: I want to ask you about girls, of course, because I was, I keep seeing you pop up on my algorithm.
2: Oh my gosh.
21: Yeah, it's
2: your
21: happening.
2: Your algorithm?
21: My, you feature on it. Yeah, you're on it.
2: Honored.
21: Alongside Walls and Pets.
2: I'm honored.
21: Lena Dunham. Well, because I saw a clip where, I can't remember, maybe you did it with Andy Cohen, maybe where he talked to you about, would you bring girls back? Would there be a girls film? And you said something like, there's a plan.
2: Well,
21: or there's been a thought.
2: What I said is, what I believe I said was, it's just so I get to correct the record here. Well,
21: yes.
2: And Andy's very persuasive. So whatever he says, I'm just going to go, yep, mm-hmm, that's what we're doing. I said, you know, I've thought about where they would be now, because how can you not? You live with these people for so long. Mm-hmm. They're my friends. And so I sort of check in with them in my head. And I forget that I'm actually responsible for where they are. So they just sort of occurs to me. I'm like, oh, Jess is on a boat in the Mediterranean with her 72-year-old husband, obviously. Like, it just comes to you. And then I heard something where Miley Cyrus was like, Dolly Parton told me that if you want to do something, you just should announce that it's happening. So I went, well, then let's just announce that it's happening.
21: That's good.
2: We're putting it into the world.
21: Girls, the film, out Friday.
2: Out Friday. We shot it already in our heads. I love those girls so much, and I would do anything with them. But the idea of, you know, palling around with them for a bit and getting to revisit those characters. That being said, we've always, amongst ourselves, our thought has been, we really want to wait until, you know, people miss us. And you also want to make sure that that whatever you do is adding to the canon. Mm-hmm. People have this very specific relationship to it, and we're very honored by that. And we would never want to make anything that sort of that messed with their perception of the thing that we'd done before, the thing that they feel connected to.
13: Lena Dunham and her new memoir is Famesick. With me in the Arts House studio is this week's cultural critic, Leila Latif. You have also read Lena's new memoir. What is the most surprising or fascinating thing that you learned about her or the Hollywood system? Talk to me about what hit you.
3: I mean, it's very interesting because she is simply so young when all of this happens to her, and you never doubt her talent, you never doubt her tenacity. She's the sort of person that comes into a meeting, can pitch an idea, they want a page, she's got it done by the next day, a full concept, and it's all perfectly formed. The style of her writing in it, you can kind of feel the talent coming off the page and why she was so intriguing to them. But then as such a young person, she's having to work incredible hours, all these different roles as writer, director, star, and then manage really difficult relationships with kind of fellow cast members,
13: yes,
3: and with very complex power dynamics, particularly with Adam Driver. And the work is so personal to her. So it's also incredibly emotionally taxing. You just kind of want to wrap her in a blanket for a lot of it, as well as this horrendous medical trauma that she's just going through.
13: Which takes her so long to get diagnosed, and she goes through so much.
3: Yes.
13: And then the connection, her parents sound so interesting and cool, don't they? But yeah, I learned a lot, and I also, you know, it was the most upsetting breakup was not one with a man. It was with Jenny, her producing partner. Would you be excited if there were to be a new series of Girls?
3: I would, and I loved Girls, but the final episode was terrible. So I would like us to have a better ending than the one that we got. Actually, the penultimate episode is pretty good. They could have stopped there and I would be fine.
13: Exactly. It was almost like they had to deliver another one, but they'd run out of steam.
3: They had done. So yes, bring them back. I don't know how you could convincingly have them all in the same space.
13: I would not have them back. I would not renew it because look at what happened with Sex and the City.
3: It's true, but I just have faith in Lena Dunham's ability to uncover something interesting, even within kind of mundane little interactions.
13: Adam Driver is a massive movie star now. He's not coming back.
3: No, we don't need him back.
13: Okay, we don't need him back.
3: It's about the girls.
13: Good point, Layla. You're listening to The Arts Hour from the BBC World Service. For a number of historical reasons, the city of Tangier in northern Morocco has long been a melting pot of religions and nationalities, and it has a big community with roots in Spain. This is the setting for Calle Malaga, the latest film from Moroccan director Mariam Touzani, and it's her first Spanish language film. It tells the story of a woman finding a livelihood and love in later life. The film was Morocco's entry for the Best International Picture at this year's Academy Awards. When Mariam Touzani spoke to ABC Radio National's Jason DeRosso on The Screen Show, she explained how this spirited central character was inspired by her own family background, especially her grandmother.
5: She was a Spanish woman living in Tangiers. She came to Tangiers as a little girl, and she stayed there all her life. When I was born, she was living at my parents' house. She stayed there with them till the end. So I grew up with her as well, living at home, speaking Spanish as well at home, which is also why the film is in Spanish.
7: Yeah, so, how much is she on screen here in this character played by Carmen Maura? Is it the grandmother you remember, or is it a different kind of fictionalized character?
5: I mean, the character played by Carmen Maura is really an inspiration. I mean, my grandmother did inspire me a lot to write this character as much as my mom did. I wrote this film when I lost my mom a little bit over 3 years ago. And that was really what triggered the emotional reaction and the need that I felt to go back to my souvenirs, to go back to my past. And in this past, in this city that I love so much, were memories of my mom and of my grandmother as well. And so this woman in the film, Maria Angeles, is very close to my grandmother in the sense that she's a Spaniard living in Tangier that feels completely attached to this country and to this city, like my grandmother felt attached. And then there's, of course, all this liveliness, her character, her humor. My grandmother was very much like that as also.
7: It's interesting that this is a film that is reasonably unusual in the current moment because we're used to seeing films that actively grapple with things like post-colonialism and investigating the sort of friction that might exist between different groups. But this is a film, I think, that has this sort of singular fascination for me, really, because it's not about that there's an intergenerational drama happening, but it's actually presents something I hadn't seen before, which is this very interesting multicultural aspect to Tangiers. Can you tell me more about that?
5: Yes, for sure. I mean, Tangiers was, you know, an international city in the past, and people from all over the world fled to Tangiers because it was a city that offered a kind of freedom that didn't exist elsewhere. In 1956, Tangiers became independent, but still, I mean, that kind of mixture between cultures remained there and the legacy of it remained there. Tangier was also a Spanish protectorate. That's why the film is also Spanish speaking, because there is this huge population of Spaniards that came to Tangier fleeing Franco and that remained there. My grandmother was one of them. Her family was one of them. For me, it was very important to talk about this sense of community, a community where it didn't matter what your origins were, what religion you were from, that those were things that didn't matter. What mattered was a human connection between people. And today, I still feel that very strongly in Tangiers. And it was important for me to talk about that. Calle Malaga, which is a street where my mother lived and my grandmother lived. I mean, I grew up hearing stories about different neighbors from different origins that shared their different religious feasts with each other, shared the recipes, invited one another over. So I think that we live in a world where the barriers are, every time there are more barriers that are higher, all these walls that are being built between people. And I think that it's important to just go back to what essentially brings us together as human beings.
7: Yeah. And as your film does, it sort of reminds us that another kind of cohabitation is possible. And so your film very much does weave this story, this tapestry, I guess, of Tangiers as this place where people are sort of calling out to each other across the street from the balcony down to the, I don't know, the bread vendor below, and they're sort of talking, they're multilingual, and they sort of navigate this multiculture in a very relaxed and natural way.
5: Yeah. I mean, definitely. And for me, that was important as well. I mean, even for my personal story, just going back to that part of me that is also Spanish and experiencing it and bringing it back to life as well in the film again was important because of what it tells once more about the world that we're living in today.
13: Mariam Touzani talking about her film, Calle Malaga. Leila, I know we've both seen the film. What did you think?
3: I thought it was lovely. You know, there's so much of it, so many films and stories about kind of people in later life that's all about impending death. Mm. And like, instead, this is like a film all about making the most of like what time you do have and not compromising and finding joy and, you know, not giving in to just kind of being like, you know, in a slow march towards the grave. And I thought Carmen Mora was just perfect for this. I mean, she's an incredible actress, but for her to be the center rather than the sort of, you know, advisory figure, as I think happens to a lot of older actresses, was really refreshing.
13: Absolutely. So if people don't know who Carmen Mora is, she has been in many Almodovar films. Mm-hmm. Now she's in her 80s, but she's playing a woman in her 80s. Yeah. But she's still got those huge eyes on screen, hasn't she?
3: She does. I mean,
13: and mischief.
3: It's kind of what Inarritu was saying earlier, that some faces are just, they just have something that intrigues you, that captivates you. Yes. And she certainly got that all the way from, was it Breakout role, was Woman on the Verge of a Nervous Breakdown.
13: Correct.
3: Which is one of the great female performances of all time.
13: Absolutely. And then all the way up to Volver.
3: Oh, yes.
13: Well, Volver as it looks on the paper, but Volver. Is that right?
3: I believe so.
13: Yes. So she made, Mariam Touzani made that gorgeous and moving 2022 film, The Blue Kaftan. How would you maybe describe her filmmaking and storytelling to someone yet to discover her work?
3: I mean, they're poetic, they're gentle, they're lyrical, they're exquisitely shot, but they've also, they've got a kind of spiritedness, because it's often people kind of breaking out of like societal expectations. And there's always a little wicked undercurrent of humour, which just makes them also really fun to watch as well. They're not a labour at all to get to. It's a really joyous time.
13: I also loved seeing in the film the way that, so they're speaking in Spanish, but you've got your Arab young man coming up to the nut stand, and so she throws in a shukran, a thank you. Mm-hmm. And that mixture really appealed to me.
3: Yeah, and it's interesting because it's about her essentially not wanting to leave her home. Mm. But because she's kind of speaking Spanish largely within this, it's like, oh, well, there has been displacement. There has been movement before. This isn't out of character for like her lineage, I suppose.
13: Yes.
3: But this is still her home and this is still where she wants to be. And you always feel that it's completely unfair that she, and unreasonable that she should have to break ties with community.
13: Yeah. Also, the Spanish omelette, the tortilla. Mm. Oh, that looked delicious. Right, moving on. You're listening to The Answer from the BBC World Service. I'm Nikki Beatty. In Solveig Balla's series of novels on the calculation of volume, 1 to 6, the lead character, Tara Selter, a dealer in rare and antique books, wakes up and realises she's stuck in the same day as the one before, November the 18th. This interpretation of the time loop trope has a twist, though. Tara's starting location for each day is not fixed. Rather, she begins each new day wherever she ended up the previous day. Are you keeping up? This may sound a bit like Bill Murray's 1993 film Groundhog Day, but the author says she thought of the idea first. It just took her years to finally write the novel. When she spoke to the BBC's James Crawford, he asked about her relationship with the admittedly much more slapstick film.
6: It's funny because I think in a way I don't know if it's good or bad, but I had such a long time to think about it before. I think the film came out in 93.
8: Yeah, 93.
6: Yeah, and to me it was, you know, somebody's got that idea too. And I just thought, oh, it's just another Hollywood film. So, and I didn't really watch that type of film at the time. But later on I saw it and it was great because it felt as if somebody had helped me doing research and, you know, taken some of the roads that I didn't take.
4: And so tell us about your protagonist, Tara Selter. You know, who is she and how does she react when she realises that she's living the 18th of November over and over?
6: Well, we somehow, we don't know exactly how she reacts in the moment, but the story she tells us, she tells it from day 121. Mm. So according to her, she took it rather calmly. I mean, I'm not sure she, tells us everything, but she simply realizes, oh my goodness, there's something wrong here. And she philosophizes over this strange thing. We expect another day to come, you know, every morning, and what happens if it doesn't?
4: And tell us about where she lives and what she does.
6: Yeah, she's an antiquarian bookseller, and she lives in a small town called Clermont-sous-Bois, which doesn't exist, by the way, in northern France.
4: And give us a sense of the rules, if you like, that you've set up for your time loop in On the Calculation Volume. Because, crucially, for instance, the day doesn't reset in exactly the same space. You can move around and begin the day somewhere else, can't you?
6: Yeah, it's in that respect, too. It's also different to Groundhog Day. The funny thing was that the rules was... They were also something I had to ask the book about. So it's, you know, it's like, so what if I want this and this and this to happen, what are the rules then? So I didn't kind of write down a set of rules. I just thought, okay, if we have a day, in the beginning, I was mainly interested in what if you have a novel that is just one day, like I just read Ulysses and things like that. But it was more like, what happens if you want that? And I realized very early that she had to get older. She couldn't wake up as the same person every day. And I also knew that she shouldn't be alone all the time.
4: There is this point in book two where Tara goes hunting the seasons. She finds spring in Cornwall, the summer in Andalusia in November. And this was very much talking my language, because I think faced with the prospect of endless 18ths of November in Scotland, I can tell you right now that I'd be making a beeline for the Greek islands with a big bag of books.
6: I think I would too. We would go places, wouldn't we?
13: Solveig Balla, critic and devourer of all things cultural, Leila Lateef. You've read the first three books.
3: I have.
13: How is Solveig's idea different from Groundhog Day, or so different?
3: Well, I mean, obviously the crucial thing that she's not waking up in the same spot every day. There is a sense that she is in some sense aging. If she injures herself, like it lasts across multiple days and slowly heals. Certain things disappear. So like if she writes something down, it won't be there the next day, but certain objects will remain with her. And then within the second novel, she's traveling more because she wants to create seasons for herself. So she goes to warmer and colder climates to kind of get a sense of time passing, even though it isn't. And then more people come into the loop, shall we say. I should probably leave it at that.
13: Okay.
3: Entering into spoiler territory.
13: Well, Solveig was just talking about volume four. Are you going to see the whole series through to the end of the seventh novel then?
3: Yeah, because it sounds like how on earth could you make this seven novels, but each one really tackles something different and a sort of metaphysical crisis, an existential crisis that's happening within her. The first one is kind of very much a bit like the beginning of Groundhog Day, being like, oh my God, what on earth is happening? And then as she settles into it, it's like, well, what do you do with a life like this?
13: But see, for me, anything like Schrodinger's cat, quantum physics, all these things that I can understand on an intellectually simplistic level, the idea of somebody being in a time loop, I think I'd find it really tricky and difficult to wrap my head around.
3: It's not that difficult to wrap your head around, because I think it's so true to like what we went through with the pandemic, where we're kind of aging and we have, you know, there's a sense that you could get killed within this space, which couldn't happen, let's say, with Groundhog Day.
13: Okay.
3: But like the world is just not progressing in any other way around you. So she does it in a way that feels quite human. It's not really too much about the logistics.
13: Okay, no, that's good to know. That's really good to know. It seems there is a bit of a trend for these so-called time slip novels at the moment. Why do you think that is?
3: I really think it is because of the pandemic, because we had this weird few years in stasis where every day seemed like the same thing and the future felt very uncertain. I think it made us turn inwards in a way that a time loop does.
13: Okay, thank you, Leila. Finally, on today's Arts Hour, when the legendary Indian playback singer Asha Bhosle died last month, the world of Hindi film, music and beyond lost a real pioneer. When Tausif Akhtar, an Urdu poet and ghazal singer, recently spoke to the BBC's Keris Matthews, he paid an extremely heartfelt tribute to Asha Ji.
0: With Asha Ji, there's just one word which comes to my mind. She was versatile. She could give you a cabaret, she could give you a ghazal, she could give you a classical bandesh, she could sing a devotional bhajan, and she would sound different and do justice to every genre she did. So she was not known for a particular kind of music. She would adapt to

0: on subjects which are not romantic, but the main theme of Ghazal is love.
1: Well, that's a lovely place to introduce music from the session. Where are you going to start? Should we play the song first, or do you want to give us a little insight into it?
0: I think out of the love and respect we have for Asha ji, I think I would like to just remember her few lines that she sung. And what do you think? Should we give a small tribute to Asha ji before we do some other ghazals?
1: That would be lovely and fitting.
0: And since I was talking about ghazals, this is one of the ghazals she sang in a movie called Umrao Jaan. And one of my most loved renditions of hers.

Tawseef Akhtar, honouring the late, great Asha Bhosle. That's it for this week's Arts Hour. Thank you for your ears. And thank you to both my guests, Alejandro González Iñárritu and Leila Latif. For now, from me, Nikki Bedi, studio managers Sue Mayo and Jackie Marjoram, producers Nikki Paxman and Kieran Birmingham, see you next

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1: Are we damaging our six-year-old or somehow ill-preparing him for the hyper-masculine culture he may return to one day?
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7: This is Alex Ritson with the newsroom. The hantavirus-hit cruise ship arrives at the Spanish island of Tenerife as protective-suited medics await passengers.
8: The risk of contagion for the general population is low. Alarmism, misinformation and confusion are contrary to preserving public health.
7: The latest wave of Israeli bombing in Lebanon kills 39 people.
9: Humanitarian aid is ready, but too often it cannot reach those who need it most.
7: Film star-turned-politician C. Joseph Vijay is sworn in as chief minister of the Indian state of Tamil Nadu. Scientists warn rising seawater will turn the US city of New Orleans into an island within decades. And British boxer Daniel Dubois defeats Fabio Wardley in a brutal 11-round epic to become WBO heavyweight champion of the world.
10: If there's blood spraying everywhere, as there was, then basically the fight of bleeding is on borrowed time.
11: Live from NPR News in Washington, I'm Windsor Johnston. The Dutch cruise ship tied to the hantavirus outbreak has arrived near Spain's Canary Islands, where passengers are beginning to disembark. They include 17 Americans who will be flown back to the U.S. for medical evaluation. The outbreak has sparked concerns, with many people comparing it to the early days of the COVID-19 pandemic. But as NPR's Alana Wise reports, health officials say the risk remains low.
12: CDC officials sought to temper concerns of another event like the debilitating COVID-19 pandemic. The current outbreak of the Andes strain of the hantavirus arose last month on a

0: cruise ship and has so far killed 3 people. More than 24 Americans were on board the ship. The CDC said that the risk of infection to the American public is still low. The 17 Americans aboard the ship will eventually be sent to the University of Nebraska for monitoring. CDC officials insist that their time at the medical center is not a quarantine. Alana Wise, NPR News.
1: Fighting in the Middle East continues to drive up energy costs, and global food prices are rising as well. The United Nations says April marked the 3rd straight month of increases in its global food commodity index, with some of the sharpest jumps tied to cooking oils and fuel-related products. Food and Agriculture Organization Chief Economist Maximo Torero says vegetable oil prices saw some of the biggest increases last month.
2: The major increase is happening on vegetable oils, which is linked to biofuels, which is a 5.9% increase with respect to the previous month.
1: Analysts say consumers could begin seeing the impact in grocery stores in the coming weeks, especially on products tied to shipping and in energy-intensive production. The United Nations is condemning what it calls a growing pattern of violence and intimidation against Palestinians in the occupied West Bank. NPR's Ruth Sherlock reports Israeli settlers have forced a Palestinian family to dig up the body of their deceased father from a grave just hours after he was buried.
3: The cemetery where the Assassa family has buried their dead for generations south of Jenin in the occupied West Bank now lies only some 300 metres from an Israeli settlement that was re-established there last year. Palestinians now have to obtain Israeli permits to bury their dead there. The Assassa family did this to lay to rest their elderly father, Hussein, on Friday. But only hours later, settlers forced the family to exhume Hussein's body, claiming the grave was too close to the settlement. The Israeli military did not immediately respond to NPR's request for comment, but told Israeli media that it had intervened after friction between Palestinians and Israeli civilians, and said the incident was under review. Ruth Sherlock, NPR News, Tel Aviv.
1: It's NPR. The World Cup kicks off next month, and a controversy is growing over how much soccer fans will pay for a train ride from New York City to a tournament venue across the river in New Jersey. Bruce Kahnweiser reports.
4: New Jersey Transit is backpedaling on how much it will charge fans for a 20-minute train ride. The Transportation Authority says it will now charge fans $105 for a round-trip ticket. That's a 30% reduction from the $150 fare announced last month. But it's still 8 times more than the standard round-trip ticket, which costs just under $13. New Jersey officials, led by Governor Mike Sherrill, argued that New Jersey residents would not pay the $48 million price tag to provide the rail service. She said FIFA, soccer's global governing body, stood to make billions of dollars from the tournament and should subsidize the rail service. FIFA has refused. New Jersey now says third-party financing will enable the fare cut. For NPR News, I'm Bruce Kahnweiser in Greenbrook, New Jersey.
1: The U.S. Postal Service's financial problems are getting worse. The agency is reporting losses for a 5th straight quarter, and officials warn it could run out of money within months. Unlike most federal agencies, the Postal Service relies largely on stamps and shipping fees, not taxpayer funding. But traditional mail volume continues to decline, and the agency reported a $2 billion loss in the latest quarter. The Postal Service has already cut worker hours, raised shipping prices, and suspended some pension payments as it tries to stay afloat. This is NPR News.
5: Support for NPR comes from NPR stations. Other contributors include the estate of Joan B. Kroc, whose bequest serves as an enduring investment in the future of public radio and seeks to help NPR produce programming that meets the highest standards of public service in journalism and cultural expression.
6: Hello, this is Alex Ritson with the newsroom. We begin the program with the latest on the MV Hondius, the cruise ship at the center of a deadly hantavirus outbreak that's finally reached Tenerife in the Spanish Canary Islands. Efforts are now underway to help more than 100 passengers and crew aboard onto shore to be repatriated. The first to disembark are Spanish citizens, with the final repatriation flight expected to depart on Monday to Australia. Spain's Health Minister, Monica Garcia, said the operation is proceeding normally.
7: El riesgo es bajo.
8: The risk of contagion for the general population is low. We believe that alarmism, misinformation and confusion are contrary to the basic principles of preserving public health.
6: The outbreak has seen three people die and several others become infected. As the virus incubation period is up to 9 weeks, passengers will have to isolate once they reach home. Dr. Christine Kelly is a consultant in infectious diseases at Mater Hospital in Dublin and told us more about the hantavirus.
9: There are lots of different hantaviruses, but the specific one that we're dealing with at the moment is the Andes hantavirus, which is not a new virus. It has been documented to cause human infection in Argentina since the 1990s. It is a virus that is usually passed directly from animal rodent to a human. There are documented human-to-human transmissions, but it is in the minority in terms of the transmission routes. We know that that transmission generally occurs through very close and prolonged contact with another human. So it's really very different to other viruses that we might be comparing to, such as SARS-CoV-2 in that respect.
6: Guy Hedgeco in Tenerife is following developments for us.
10: The Spanish passengers on the boat, 14 Spaniards, have just disembarked. They're the first people to come off the boat. So they were transferred from the cruise ship to Tenerife, to the port of Granadilla, in small boats. They were then dressed in protective gear and face masks, and they boarded a bus that has taken them to a nearby airport, which is just 10 or 15 minutes away. And they are expected to board the plane that will take them straight to Madrid for quarantining almost immediately. And in the meantime, the disembarkation continues of other passengers. I understand that Dutch passengers are the next to come off the boat.
11: Do you know what conditions are like on board? I mean, can the passengers move around or are they confined to their cabins?
10: We really don't know much about the conditions on board or how much freedom of movement that the passengers have. We know that they've been accompanied for the last few days by representative of the World Health Organization, who has been sort of evaluating the situation, assessing the passengers. And as soon as they arrived, they were assessed again by Spanish medical professionals who went on board. So the idea has been this of constant observation and control.
11: How do the people of Tenerife feel about this ship arriving?
10: Well, a lot of the people that I've spoken to over the last few days have been uneasy. Others have been sort of outright angry at the idea of the boat arriving here. Many of them seem to feel that it might pose some kind of health risk. Now, the Spanish government and the World Health Organization have been adamant that that will not be the case because of the measures that are being taken. But people here have fresh memories of COVID. You know, it affected Spain quite badly. The first cases were detected here in the Canary Islands. So I think they're thinking of that. On a political level, there's also been opposition to it. This, in the early hours of this morning, when it looked as if everything was ready to go and everything was approved, the local government here said it was not going to allow the boat to arrive here because it had concerns, for example, it said about rats possibly coming off the boat and onto the island and infecting local people. Now, those concerns have been overridden by the state maritime agency, so in a sense they're irrelevant, but they do reflect the concern and the unease that there is about this boat arriving.
6: Guy Hedgeco in Tenerife. Nearly 40 people were reportedly killed yesterday in another day of intense Israeli strikes in southern Lebanon. The Iranian-backed militant group Hezbollah responded by launching rockets and drones against Israeli troops in southern Lebanon. Let's speak to the newsroom's Richard Hamilton, who's following the story. Richard, what more do we know?
12: Well, Israel said it had hit more than 40 sites in southern Lebanon over the weekend. And according to the Lebanese Health Ministry, at least seven people were killed, including a five-year-old girl, in the town of Saksakia. The Israeli military had issued evacuation orders to various towns and villages, but Saksakia was not one of them. The Israeli Defense Forces, the IDF, said it was investigating reports of civilian deaths, but said it was targeting Hezbollah militants in the building. The other incidents include two cars being targeted south of Beirut. Overall, since hostilities began in March, nearly 2,800 people have been killed and more than a million people displaced. And this is one of the more serious flare-ups. Hezbollah launched drone and rocket attacks on Israeli troops in southern Lebanon and two drone attacks in northern Israel. And since the ceasefire in April, both sides have accused each other of violating it, but it's not really a proper truce at all. And the EU Commissioner for Equality, Haja Labib, said it was difficult to get aid into the area.
13: Humanitarian aid is ready, but too often it cannot reach those who need it most. South of the Litani River, access is still severely restricted due to evacuation orders and Israeli military activity.
6: EU Commissioner Haja Labib. Richard, are there any hopes for a permanent end to hostilities?
12: Well, diplomats from Israel and Lebanon are on their way to Washington this week. On Thursday and Friday, they're scheduled to hold a third round of talks there. But the problem is Lebanon doesn't really control Hezbollah. And since this ceasefire was announced by President Trump on the 16th of April, his administration has been trying to turn that so-called ceasefire into a more durable, permanent settlement. But there are also questions about how much the United States can rein in Israel. And some analysts think that Benjamin Netanyahu's government really wants to do as much damage as possible to Hezbollah before some sort of overarching deal is reached between the US and Iran. Now, the sticking points are that for Hezbollah to disarm and also for Israel to withdraw from this buffer zone in southern Lebanon. Israel and Lebanon have not actually got diplomatic relations, and they've officially been at war since the creation of Israel in 1948. So people are not that optimistic.
6: The newsroom's Richard Hamilton. Thank you. You're listening to The Newsroom from the BBC World Service. Still to come, we'll look back on that brutal world heavyweight boxing title fight between the British fighters Daniel Dubois and Fabio Wardley. A reminder of our main headline. The passengers of a cruise ship at the centre of a deadly hantavirus outbreak have begun leaving the vessel off the Spanish island of Tenerife. The outbreak has seen three people die and several others become infected. Now to southern India. Yeah.

0: He's a huge star of Tamil cinema and known as an effortless dancer. Actor C. Joseph Vijay has now used his huge Gen Z following to propel him to a surprise political victory. His relatively new TVK party recently won 108 seats in assembly elections, and he has now been sworn in as Chief Minister of the state. I'm joined now by our global affairs reporter, Anbarasan Etarajan. Anbarasan, how unusual is this?
1: It's not unusual for the state of Tamil Nadu to have a chief minister from a film background, because we had at least two previous chief ministers who were popular actors in the Tamil film industry. Now, Vijay's entry, the Joseph Vijay's entry, has shaken the politics in this politically very in a conscious state. He's only 51, 52 now. He started his career about 30 years ago, but then he was propelled into this stardom. You know, he had a very mass appeal among his fans. And usually what happens, they start these fan clubs, and then these fan clubs, thousands of fan clubs, then later on it became more like a supporter base. And he started this party 2 years ago, Tamaraka Vetri Karakam, promising a corruption-free administration and social justice and secularism. Now, nobody gave him a chance when he started this political party. But then, even in the last exit polls, opinion polls did not give him a chance, very few seats. But defying all predictions and expectation, and he was, his party emerged as the single largest party, and he made a coalition, and now with other political parties, and he has reached the top post. And what is interesting here is he seems to be the voice of the Gen Z. You know, we saw the protests in Bangladesh and in Nepal recently, people wanting a change, where here the social media revolution seems to be, really under the radar, where people were voting for him without telling others, and that is a big thing. So he has created a huge expectation and answer to those people who wanted a change.
0: Yeah, what is it that he's offering that the traditional parties are not?
1: Tamil Nadu being one of the industrialized states, the aspirations of the younger generation and women, they have changed completely, because they're not talking about the first generation where you want an education, you want a job. This is like fast, upwardly mobile generation working in IT industry or in other automobile industries. And they also want accountability from people. That is what he's offering. What he says is, at a stage where you have religious majoritarianism ruling in other parts of India, where he's talking about social justice, corruption-free environment, at the same time, accountability for the people. And providing jobs is going to be a real challenge, because the state produces tens of thousands of graduates, and we're talking about high-end jobs, because you have a lot of manual laborers and migrant workers coming from other parts of India working in Tamil Nadu's factories, whereas people here who are educated, they want to go abroad, they want to high-end jobs, and that is going to be a huge challenge for Mr. Vijay to offer in the coming 5 years or so.
0: And I guess transferable skills from his previous role, not least dancing, but the communication as well.
1: Yeah, he's a good communicator. He makes his one line, what they call punchlines, very powerful dialogue, cinema dialogues, where he was more shown as an angry young man fighting against injustice and inequality. And even in his oath-taking speech, it was more of a drama. People were cheering and getting like delirious, and they were really excited to hear him speak, even in this oath-taking ceremony.
0: Anbarasan, thank you. Anbarasan Etarajan. New Orleans is no stranger to the perils of rising water. It was infamously inundated during Hurricane Katrina in 2005. It already sits on one of the most exposed coastal areas in the world. But a new study from Tulane University suggests the U.S. city could actually be surrounded by ocean waters within decades. Residents are being urged to think about moving and to make buildings more climate resilient. Professor Jesse Keenan, who's the co-author of the study, spoke to Carl Nasman.
2: what we face in New Orleans and all of Southeast Louisiana is the prospects that in the coming decades and really in the coming century, the area will be inundated by a combination of land loss and sea level rise. And in that context, we have time. We have time to make investments in adaptation and more particularly to build land. And this has been an immediate political challenge in the last year and a half, with some major projects being canceled. But we do have time. We have generations to begin the process of thinking and preparing for this inundation and moving not just populations, but businesses, industry, and the like.
3: What do you mean when you said building land as one of the solutions potentially to this?
2: So in the past two decades, the state of Louisiana has engaged in coastal master planning and the development of projects that steer the sediment-rich Mississippi River into areas that allow for the deposit of that sediment to build land. Currently, for a lot of different reasons, land is being lost. In football pitch, every 100 minutes is being lost in the region. And so when they divert the Mississippi, even in small areas or sometimes very large areas, it builds land. And most critically, in this context, that land buys time for the city and the region and really all of Southeast Louisiana.
3: You know, we should say that when your study was published, there were some pretty dire headlines out there. One said the city has reached a point of no return and relocation must start now. What's your reaction to that? I mean, are we at a point right now where people should really think about picking up and leaving New Orleans?
2: Well, I think where we are is we've seen a lot of sensationalism and drafting of headlines. We have generations ahead of us that can make investments in the city of New Orleans, in infrastructure, in hazard risk reduction, in integrated flood protection systems. But that being said, we do need to begin the process. There is already a domestic outflow of population from the city, the region, and the state. So it's a complex picture. There's no need to panic. We have time ahead of us.
0: Professor Jesse Keenan. A world heavyweight title fight is always a big draw for boxing fans, and Saturday night's all-British clash here in the UK certainly did not disappoint. The challenger, Daniel Dubois, survived two knockdowns, the first after just 10 seconds, before ultimately overpowering the defending champion Fabio Wardley to secure the WBO heavyweight title. The contest lasted into the 11th of 12 rounds when the referee stepped in to stop Wardley taking more punishment, making Dubois a two-time champion. Our reporter Yusuf Anani watched the thrilling contest.
4: The main thing to take away from it is the sheer brutality. It's hard to really call it a boxing match. This was a fight, an unadulterated fight. I mean, there was skill on display, but that was shown by the Londoner, Daniel Dubois, who's a very schooled boxer. So there's not much finesse with him, but he's got the basics down. Whereas Fabio Wardley, who was a recruitment consultant, and he had a few white-collar fights, and just sort of fell into boxing quite late in life. So he didn't master the fundamentals, and that really showed.
5: Were you surprised that Fabio Wardley didn't go down, or that his corner didn't step in and try to stop the fight?
4: I wasn't particularly surprised that Wardley didn't go down, because I've followed his career very closely, and it looks like the man's made of metal or something. He's incredibly tough, incredibly durable. He takes big shots flush on the chin and can withstand them. But the problem is his skin can't withstand them. So even though he's still standing, spitting defiance, his nose and mouth have opened up, and it makes a pretty scary spectacle. And I think certainly in a British boxing ring, they're only willing to take so much of that before they stop the fight. So if there's blood spraying everywhere, as there was, then basically the fighter bleeding is on borrowed time. So, no, I don't think it was stopped too early. And he's a warrior. He's an incredible warrior. And he'll be devastated to have been stopped in a boxing match. I mean, there was no way he was going to quit. I mean, some boxers do. Daniel Dubois has been known to quit in a boxing match. And I wouldn't blame him.
5: And what does this result mean for heavyweight boxing as a whole?
4: Well, it is internationally significant. I mean, there was a world title belt. I mean, the world titles have been fragmented. For the first time in 20 years, we did have one undisputed champion, the Ukrainian Alexander Usyk. But then he's now decided to engage in kind of novelty fights. He's fighting a kickboxer by the pyramids soon. So he relinquished the belt that Dubois and Wardley fought for. So for the heavyweight scene, because the top man, Usyk, has already beat him twice. So there'll be no interest whatsoever in Usyk defending against Dubois and trying to recapture the belt that he surrendered.
0: Our reporter, Yusuf Anani, speaking to Oliver Conway. And we end the programme with an unusual musical collaboration between humans and animals. A choir here in the UK has created a song featuring the sounds of humpback whales off the coast of Iceland. Helena Burke has been finding out more.
6: Over the past few years, a research team from WhaleWise has been studying and recording the humpbacks in a remote Icelandic fjord. Rebecca Douglas, the president of the Conservation Charity's Board of Trustees, went to see the work firsthand.
7: We're capturing research and evidence, basically, of the fact that they're here and they exist because potentially there might be quite a large industrial port being put in, and it's important to know what's in the area and be able to advocate for the whales now that we know that they're here year on year.
6: The team installed an underwater microphone to record whale song from the depths.
7: So it goes down and we then hope for the best that when it's retrieved, A, we can find it, and then B, when you actually start to unpackage it and get the data out, that there's actually something there and recorded. And so that moment of release and relief when it's there is, I can't describe what that feeling must be like.
6: When she's not helping to protect singing whales, Rebecca joins singing humans at a community choir in the town of Margate in England. It was there that the choir master, Hughie Gavin, had the idea of getting everyone involved in writing a song.
8: There's 140 in the choir, and what we did is create this portal and people could put their words that were inspired by the sea into that portal. The rolling and then I had this whole database of oceanic, watery words, and I kind of wove together some lyrics based on those choir member suggestions.
6: Hughie then mixed the choir's song with the sounds captured from the deep.

0: This is the first wail I've had as a featured artist on a track, definitely. But it worked perfectly in the track. So the piece ends with the humpback whales, but also there's lots of moments within the piece that it's almost like they're singing with the choir.
1: The song, which is called Wash Over Me, will be released later this year to coincide with World Oceans Day. Rebecca says the experience has made her emotional and hopes it will help remind people of the importance of protecting marine life.
2: I'm always blown away by that fact that we're a blue planet, 71% of the planet is water. We're made up of a similar amount as humans. And so, you know, the water is something that connects all of us through the cycles of life, no matter where we are. And I think that just sort of transcends and is that thread through World Ocean Day, because it's vital for all of us.

0: Elena Burke with that story. One other story before we go. Police in northwest Pakistan say militants have detonated a car bomb at a checkpoint followed by an ambush killing 15 security personnel. They said a suicide bomber rammed a vehicle loaded with explosives into the security post and then entered the premises and began firing on remaining police officers. Thanks for listening.
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2: 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But in death,
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2: Christina Baker Klein tries to understand why with her new novel, The Foursome, Sunday on Weekend Edition from NPR News.
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5: As the Lee family mourns a terrible tragedy, a former employee blows the whistle on their business and lands the chairman in big trouble.
6: He said he just couldn't stomach the corruption anymore. Samsung was so rotten, it made his job unbearable.
5: I'm Elise Hugh, and after the news on the BBC World Service, Inheritance Samsung, the story of a family drama behind one of the world's biggest companies.
7: BBC News with Vigialis. The passengers of a cruise ship at the center of a deadly hantavirus outbreak have begun leaving the vessel off the Spanish island of Tenerife. People were seen boarding a small boat, socially distanced from one another and wearing protective clothing and masks. They will now be flown out on charter flights. Police in northwest Pakistan say militants have detonated a car bomb at a checkpoint followed by an ambush killing 15 security personnel. An Islamist militant alliance said it carried out the attack. Israel has deported two foreign activists who took part in an aid flotilla heading for Gaza at the end of last month. The Israeli Navy intercepted them in international waters of Greece last month. The Israeli military says it has hit more than 40 sites used by Hezbollah in southern Lebanon over the weekend. On Saturday, almost 40 people died in a day of intense Israeli strikes, including many civilians. Maritime tracking monitors say a commercial vessel was hit by a projectile early on Sunday morning off the coast of Qatar. The bulk carrier was reportedly struck just northeast of Doha, causing a small fire on board, but no casualties. Monitors also say a Qatari vessel carrying liquid gas appears to have crossed the Strait of Hormuz, bound for Pakistan. Firefighters in Ukraine are still working to extinguish a forest fire in the Chernobyl exclusion zone. The blaze, sparked by a drone crash last week, has been fanned by high winds. The French President Emmanuel Macron is due to arrive in the Kenyan capital Nairobi at a time when France is seeking to redefine its role across Africa. He'll meet President William Ruto later. Mountaineers in Nepal say bad weather is hampering efforts to fix ropes from a camp high up on Everest to the summit, triggering fears of further delays to the spring climbing season. A team of highly skilled climbers attach ropes and ladders so that others can climb to the top. The season has already been delayed due to a huge unstable chunk of glacier blocking the path.
5: This is Inheritance, the podcast from the BBC World Service about the family dramas behind the world's biggest companies. I'm Elise Hugh with Season 1, Samsung. This is Episode 7 of 10. We'll let you know how you can hear more episodes at the end of this program. A funeral home in New York. Every parent's worst nightmare. It's late November 2005, 3 weeks before it's announced that no one from Samsung will face charges in the X-Files case, a South Korean national scandal that's implicated K.H. Lee, the Samsung chairman, in alleged political bribery. But his sole focus right now is his youngest child. Her name is Lee Yoon-hyung. Company officials say the 26-year-old was killed in a car crash. Jeffrey Kane, author of Samsung Rising.
8: She was charismatic and joyful and energetic, you know, lovable. And that's why she was popular also across South Korea.
5: Many South Koreans are in shock. The young heiress had seemed like the most accessible member of this often distant family. For the last 2 years, she'd been writing about her life on a blog, which had grown a large following. Jaehyun Lee, who writes for South Korean newspaper Hankyure.
6: She shared her everyday life there. Not fancy stuff, just really relatable, down-to-earth stuff. Her blog was titled Pretty Yunhyung's Place. Isn't that cute? She would write about her boyfriend. She once wrote about trying to learn guitar from her boyfriend.
5: As well as guitar lessons, she'd blogged about her family.
6: She shared a story about skiing where some lady crashed into her, and just right afterwards, her father, K.H. Lee, made her wear a helmet at all times. And she'd complain about it, saying that now she was the only one wearing a helmet except for little children.
8: This is really unusual because the Chaebol heirs live in absolute secrecy. It's like, you know, nobody gets to meet the Wizard of Oz.
5: The young socialite had only moved to the U.S. a couple of months before to study arts management at New York University. In the aftermath of such a tragic and high-profile death, journalists had begun asking questions, not least because Samsung representatives had given few details. Jake Kwan, part of the BBC's news team in Seoul.
9: There were no reports of who was driving or where it happened or where was the car.
5: New York City police revealed they had no record of a crash involving the Samsung chairman's youngest daughter.
9: So rumors were running rife that maybe Samsung did not tell the truth.
5: I can't imagine the pain the family must have been going through. Letting the world in on this level of grief would seem, to me, unbearable. But by now, they know how she died. And in South Korea in particular, there is a deep shame and stigma attached. It wasn't a car crash. And sooner or later, journalists will find out the truth. They'll speak to New York's medical examiner and find the witnesses. K.H. Lee and Samsung are already under intense public and corporate scrutiny. Samsung is still smarting from a $300 million fine handed out in the U.S. a month earlier for its part in an international conspiracy to fix the price of computer memory chips. But business must pale into insignificance in the context of their family tragedy. When the truth finally comes out about the young woman's death, that she had taken her own life, will the public react with sympathy or mistrust? I'm Elise Hugh. From the BBC World Service, this is Inheritance, the stories of the families behind some of the world's biggest companies. Our journalists have scoured the archives, combed through memoirs, and handpicked experienced observers to take you inside these dynasties. At times, we'll recreate, as faithfully as we can, the pivotal moments, all to understand how powerful empires are built and passed on. Season 1, Samsung. Episode 7 of 10, The Crown Slips. A crowded Catholic church in Seoul. Packed not with worshipers, but journalists, photographers, and cameramen. It's an unusual place for a press conference, to say the least. It's November 2007, 2 years after the death of K.H. Lee's youngest child in New York. As they grieved, questions were asked of the family about the initial reports of the young woman's death. And why Samsung had taken a week to confirm what had really happened.
6: And their explanation was that they themselves had insufficient information. And then later, they did not correct it out of respect for the grieving family.
5: Still, the tone of some media reports was skeptical.
6: It drew some increasing criticism towards Samsung's lack of transparency and how they constantly try to control their narratives.
5: And now, the family is about to lurch into another crisis. This time, a man is poised to blow the whistle on Samsung.
8: Kim Yong-chol is a star prosecutor. He's somebody who has been rising as a key lawyer in the South Korean government. And eventually he does what, you know, a lot of influential prosecutors and lawyers do in South Korea. He got a job at Samsung.
9: Making any negative issues against Samsung, any legal troubles go away, this was his job.
6: He used to be the head of Samsung's legal department in its very notorious division called Restructuring Office, which was basically the command center of the group.
5: He'd lived in a luxurious apartment in Seoul's upscale Gangnam neighborhood, driven an expensive car. It was the sort of job most South Korean lawyers could only dream about. But it wasn't all roses. There were parts of the job that just didn't sit right.
6: He said he just couldn't stomach the corruption anymore. According to him, Samsung was so rotten that it made his job unbearable.
5: So in 2004, he'd quit. The way he tells it, quitting wasn't enough. That won't change anything. For 3 years, he's wrestled with what he knows. But the time has come to act. He sits in the church, sweating a little under the glare of the lights. On either side of him sit men in dog collars, Catholic priests who have supported his cause.
9: It takes a lot for somebody, a whistleblower, to come out in South Korea. There's this expectation of loyalty. Your company is your family. So for him to come out and go after his previous employer, it takes a lot of bravery.
5: And when your previous employer is Samsung, well, going against them could make you a very powerful enemy. Throughout the 2000s, Samsung Electronics, the jewel in the conglomerate's crown, has grown to be the second biggest electronics company in the world. It's vying with Nokia to be number one in the fast-growing mobile phone market. South Koreans can be born in Samsung hospitals, live in Samsung-built apartments, and fill those apartments with Samsung appliances. The company's influence and reach are all-encompassing. But the company is not invincible. Only a couple of years ago, two top Samsung executives were convicted for their part in a deal that saw Chairman K.H. Lee's children assume control of one subsidiary at below-market prices. That subsidiary was Everland, the theme park/holding company we heard about in Episode 4, which owns shares in multiple Samsung businesses, virtually sealing Lee family control. When he gets the signal that the TV cameras are rolling, the whistleblower, Kim Yong-chul, begins.
8: He claimed that Samsung was managing a $215 million slush fund.
9: So this money could be used to pay off, you know, as bribes or political donations or any other things that they don't want on the books.
6: He also claimed that K.H. Lee personally ordered some of these stuff.
8: He said that Chairman K.H. Lee had stolen billions of dollars from Samsung affiliates and he stashed it in bank accounts under the names of Samsung employees, including Kim's own name.
5: And that money, he claims, was also used to deter scrutiny of K.H. Lee's efforts to transfer power and wealth to his children, and in particular to his son, J.Y. Lee. The whistleblower is calling for an investigation. He knows Samsung and the Lee family will deny everything he says. But there are more press conferences planned. He's got more revelations. He's got more evidence. Could this be a moment of reckoning for Samsung? April 2008, Samsung's headquarters in Seoul, 5 months after the whistleblower's press conference. In full glare of the country's press, flanked by 30 company executives and watched live on TV by millions of South Koreans, Chairman K.H. Lee walks slowly towards a wooden podium, bows deeply, and apologizes to the nation.
10: 그동안 저로부터 비롯된 특검 문제 문제로.
5: He takes full responsibility, he says, legally and morally, for every mistake his company has made. He and Samsung have been under intense scrutiny since the whistleblower Kim Yong-chul made those allegations against his former employer. A few months earlier, prompted by the whistleblower's claims, special government-appointed prosecutors had raided Samsung's Seoul headquarters and one of KH Lee's offices.
8: They brought out boxes of documents, of computers, of evidence that they were going to use against them.
5: They'd even raided his home. They were searching for evidence to back up the whistleblower's claims of a Samsung slush fund used for bribes, and of proof that the chairman had illegally transferred wealth to his son, J.Y. Lee, to smooth his succession. Then, just a week before K.H. Lee's address to the nation, he had been formally indicted. K.H. Lee's apology is not an admission of personal guilt. He denies all charges against him. But it's an acceptance that if anyone else had done wrong, they'd done it on his watch. It's only proper, then, that he alone should take the blame. But the apology is not all. K.H. Lee resigns as Samsung chairman, just as his father B.C. Lee had done 40 years before at a similar moment of crisis. It's a jaw-dropping moment for South Koreans. They'd grown used to seeing chaebol leaders investigated, even put on trial. But not this. All of a sudden, there are questions about what would happen to Samsung without its pioneering chairman. What would happen to its hundreds of thousands of employees, to the nation's economy that depends so much on this business giant? And there's confusion over who might replace K.H. Lee, because in announcing his resignation, he hasn't named the group's new chairman. In fact, his son J.Y. Lee, the man most people thought would get the job, has resigned too. He'd been chief customer officer at Samsung Electronics, a role viewed by many as preparation for the chairmanship. There's nothing to suggest he's done anything wrong, but no indication either of what J.Y. Lee will do next. Overnight, Samsung looks leaderless. A courtroom in Seoul, 3 months later, July 2008. One of the highest-profile criminal cases in South Korea's short history is about to conclude. K.H. Lee, frail and tired, sits waiting. Since he'd been indicted and then resigned as chairman, he'd been cleared of the bribery allegations. But he does face charges of tax evasion and breach of trust. Prosecutors say he'd hidden billions of dollars worth of his own assets in accounts under borrowed names to avoid paying tax. Samsung said the assets were part of the fortune K.H. Lee had inherited from his father, the founder B.C. Lee. Prosecutors also claim K.H. Lee had arranged for an illegal transfer of wealth to his son and heir J.Y. Lee and the rest of his children. The sale of controlling stakes in Everland Theme Park, Samsung's key holding company, at what prosecutors say were unfairly low prices. In the courtroom, a verdict is imminent. K.H. Lee braces to receive his fate. Prosecutors are aiming for a 7-year sentence. The judges announce their verdict. K.H. Lee is cleared of the charge that he'd arranged illegal deals to give his children control of Everland, Samsung's theme park and key holding company. Samsung told us that each Everland shareholder, including those non-family members who'd passed on what looked like a lucrative share deal, had made their decisions having had the full opportunity to consider their economic interests and all other relevant factors at the time. Two senior Samsung executives previously convicted in the same case will later have those judgments overturned. K.H. Lee is, though, found guilty of tax evasion over those assets held under different names. The judges sentence him to 3 years in prison. Suspended for 5. He'll only be locked up if he commits a further crime during this time. The judge also imposes a fine of just over $100 million. K.H. Lee remains a free man. His crime is not serious enough to put him behind bars, the chief judge explains.
6: Which was, needless to say, very controversial.
5: But for the first time, there is no Lee family member at Samsung's helm. In fact, there's no one there at all. A high-ranking executive has been chosen as the group's external face, but when it comes to the top job, there's a vacancy. How will the Lees regain control?

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1: Hello, and welcome to More or Less from the BBC World Service. We're the programme that looks at the numbers in the news and in life and in nicotine. I'm Charlotte MacDonald. According to the World Health Organization, smoking kills some 7 million people every year. It's one of the world's leading causes of preventable death. Because smoking causes lung cancer and other awful health conditions, many smokers switch to vaping, using nicotine-based e-cigarettes. But the World Health Organization is also concerned about vaping. Last year, they said 100 million people around the world are now using e-cigarettes, including millions of children, and warned that they were fueling a new wave of nicotine addiction. But how do the health risks of these two means of getting nicotine into your bloodstream compare? According to a recent article in the Daily Mail, they're basically the same. Here's the headline.
2: Vaping is linked to lung and mouth cancer in major study, as experts warn it is not safer than smoking.
1: But is that true? Is vaping just as bad for you as smoking? Tom Coles has been taking a look at this. Hi, Tom.
3: Hello, Charlotte.
1: So, we know, or more or less, that smoking is one of the clearest examples of something that is unambiguously bad for you. We know that it causes cancer, heart disease, strokes, you name it.
3: Right, and we know why that is, because you're setting chemically treated tobacco on fire and inhaling the smoke, coating your lungs with toxic tar in the process. At the same time, we also know that vaping does not involve those things. E-cigarettes work by heating a liquid containing nicotine and flavourings with an electric coil to produce an aerosol or mist that you inhale.
1: Before filling the street with a sickly sweet smell.
3: Indeed. Here's Professor Leon Shahab, co-director of the UCL Tobacco and Alcohol Research Group at University College London.
4: So based on that very simple description of the process in which nicotine gets into the body, it's quite clear that e-cigarettes are not as harmful because there's no combustion going on and there's no tobacco involved.
1: Now, the headline in the Mail seems to be saying two things. First, that a major new study has found that vaping is linked to cancer. And second, that this means that it's not safer than smoking. Is that right?
3: Not really, and no. Let's start with the first part. The study in question comes from researchers in Australia who did something called a qualitative risk assessment on the carcinogenicity, that is, the cancer-causing potential, of vaping by looking at existing research. As Leon says,
4: it's very important to make clear that this is not presenting any new information. So this is a review. The authors of this study didn't undertake any new research themselves.
3: It wasn't a systematic review where you have clear selection criteria and a method for establishing how to weigh different studies. They just looked at recent research on e-cigarettes in general and identified aspects of vaping that had cancer-causing potential. At this point, we don't know whether those potential risks are actual risks.
1: Why not?
3: Well, because cancer takes a long time to develop, years or even decades. Vapes have only been in widespread use since the 2010s, and not enough time has passed to get a clear statistical idea of the cancer risk from actual cancer cases, if there is a risk.
1: So what evidence did they look at in the paper?
3: All kinds of stuff. They looked at biological mechanisms that have a potential cancer risk, things like DNA damage, inflammation, and oxidative stress. All of these are potentially linked with cancer, but are also potentially not.
4: E-cigarettes increase oxidative stress. That is true. However, oxidative stress is also increased when you exercise or is part of normal aging. All of these things individually aren't a smoking gun that suggests they cause cancer.
3: They also looked at evidence from animal studies, one of which is the topic of considerable scientific debate. This study put mice in vape-filled cages for 4 hours a day, 5 days a week, for about a year. The level of nicotine they were exposed to was massively higher than for human vapers, once you take their size into account. And they were exposed over their whole body, which, being furry animals, they constantly lick. Vapers don't tend to do that. 9 out of the 40 mice in the e-cig group developed lung cancer, compared to 1 out of 40 in the control groups. But the scientists who did the research specifically state that despite the results, electronic cigarettes may or may not pose a danger to humans.
1: That doesn't sound very convincing.
3: No, but the authors of the Australian paper told me that these kind of experiments have helped to identify carcinogens in the past.
1: OK, but just because you've identified a chemical that can potentially cause cancer in mice under extreme conditions, that doesn't mean that it'll do the same in people who vape, does it?
3: No, and that's exactly Leon's argument.
4: The term I would use there is that the dose makes the poison. We are exposed to things that are considered to be carcinogenic in every day. For instance, you have low levels of benzene in soft drinks, or if you eat rice, they can contain inorganic arsenic. But because of the levels being very, very low, it is unlikely that it will actually, these trace amounts would actually lead to cancer in any large

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1: With hugely variable levels and some producing none at all. That paper found that the overall amount of carcinogens inhaled by e-cig users was much lower than for smokers, and they didn't even include some of the worst carcinogens from smoking in their assessment.
2: Which brings us to the second part of the headline. The idea that vaping is not safer than smoking. From what you've said, I'm not clear how you'd draw that conclusion if we're talking about the cancer risk.
1: Me neither. And if we're talking about cancer, they don't actually say that in the Australian paper. All they say is that nicotine e-cigarettes are likely to be carcinogenic. They don't talk about the size of the potential risk, nor the amount of vaping you would have to do in order to be exposed to it. That means they can't actually say how it compares to the massive and known cancer risk from smoking. The New Zealand researchers I just mentioned agreed that there are potential carcinogens in e-cigarette vapour, but they were explicit that the cancer risk from vaping is likely lower than the cancer risk from smoking.
2: OK, so why do they say that vaping is not safer than smoking?
1: Yeah, it's an odd one. They throw that in as the final line of the Australian paper, and it's talking about the non-cancer risks. It cites a meta-analysis from 2024, which found sizable health risks from vaping around things like strokes, cardiovascular disease, and asthma. Although the risks appear to be lower than for smokers, the difference wasn't statistically significant for some of them.
2: OK, but if we're not including cancer risk, doesn't that make the overall comparison meaningless?
1: Well, that is how it looks to me. It also looks to me like smoking is almost certainly worse for you than vaping. Just how much worse is still up for debate, but if you're a smoker, it seems to make sense to switch if you can't stop by other means. To repeat, vaping has to be really bad to get anywhere near the dangers of smoking. But if you don't smoke or vape and you want to live a healthy life, then probably don't start vaping. It's not good for you, and nicotine is highly addictive.
2: Got it. Thanks, Tom. And thanks to Professor Leon Shahab. If you've seen a number or stat in the news you think we should take a look at, email moreorless at bbc.co.uk. That's it for this week. Goodbye.
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6: The stock market is hitting all-time highs despite the ongoing economic turbulence caused by the Iran war. Cognitive dissonance, anyone?
7: People are screaming that we are going to be running out of the supply we have. We're seeing airline companies cancel flights en masse. We're seeing energy rationing happening throughout parts of Asia.
6: The psychology of sticking your head in the sand. From WNYC in New York, this is On the Media. I'm Brooke Gladstone.
8: And I'm Michael Loewinger. Also on this week's show, one disaster did more to erode the reputation of FEMA than any other. But when Hurricane Katrina hit, the agency's only employee in New Orleans was a PR guy.
9: And I responded, "Oh my God," in capital letters with 8 exclamation points. Tell her that I just ate an MRE and in the hallway of the Superdome along with 30,000 other close friends.
6: It's all coming up after this.
10: Live from NPR News in Washington, I'm Windsor Johnston. Spain's health minister says passengers on the Dutch cruise ship at the center of a deadly hantavirus

0: outbreak are disembarking at this hour. 17 Americans are among those being flown back to their countries on medical charter flights to be evaluated. The BBC's Guy Hedgeco is in the Canary Islands.
1: According to the Spanish government, everything is going to plan. We have government ministers here, the head of the World Health Organization, and 300 police officers all at the ports of overseeing this operation. But there was a bit of drama last night when the president of the Canary Islands, Fernando Clavijo, who had expressed concerns about the arrival of the boat recently, last night he said he was not going to allow it to arrive at all. He expressed concerns about the possibility that rats might come to land from the boat and therefore infect local people. However, the state authorities have overridden his concerns.
0: The BBC's Guy Hedgeco reporting the cruise ship is anchored in the Atlantic Ocean and did not dock. The CDC has activated a level 3 response. That's the lowest tier of emergency activation for the outbreak. The World Health Organization says the risk to the general public remains low. The new prime minister of Hungary has been sworn into office. Terry Schultz reports the change is being welcomed in Brussels after European Union relations had suffered under former Prime Minister Viktor Orban.
2: Peter Madura has been sworn in as the new Hungarian prime minister after his Tisza party saw a landslide victory last month in parliamentary elections. In a speech upon taking the oath, Madura said he would not rule over Hungary, but serve it. Madura formed his own party in 2020 after leaving Orban's ruling Fidesz party. Tisza won 141 of the 200 seats in the parliament last month. The flag of the European Union, shunned by his predecessor, is again hanging in the Hungarian parliament building. Brussels hopes to restore good relations after years of tension with Orban. European Council President Antonio Costa calls it a new chapter in Hungarian history and says the EU is ready to work with the new government. For NPR News, I'm Terry Schultz in Brussels.
0: Millions of students in universities in K-12 districts had their data compromised last week after a hacker took down Canvas. That's a classroom management tool used across the country. NPR's Sequoia Carrillo reports the attack is raising concerns about student data privacy and schools' reliance on private software.
3: Bad actors can get away with using a student's identity sometimes for years before anyone catches on. And this is just the latest in a recent string of attacks targeting young people. Definitely the largest in one spot so far, but dozens of school districts have reported hacks in the last few years.
0: NPR's Sequoia Carrillo reporting. This is NPR News. The 61st Venice Biennale opened this weekend in a chaotic atmosphere marked by geopolitical strife. NPR's Chloe Beltman reports the international art event has been hit with protests and resignations in recent weeks.
4: Dozens of artists issued a statement withdrawing from awards consideration at this year's Biennale. The move comes in solidarity with the awards jury, who recently resigned en masse after issuing a statement that they would not award prizes to countries charged with crimes against humanity by the International Criminal Court. That includes Israel and Russia. At a protest earlier in the week against Russia's return to the Biennale for the first time since its 2022 invasion of Ukraine, art collective Pussy Riot stormed the Russian pavilion in bright pink balaclava hats. Thousands of demonstrators took to the streets on Friday to protest Israel's presence over the war in Gaza. Some exhibitions shuttered for hours while artists and curators joined the march. Chloe Veltman, NPR News.
0: Gas prices across the U.S. continue to rise as tensions in the Middle East disrupt global oil markets. AAA says the national average for a gallon of regular gasoline is now around $4.50. That's the highest level since 2022. Prices have risen roughly 50 cents over the past 2 weeks as concerns grow about shipping disruptions through the Strait of Hormuz. Analysts warn prices could remain elevated through the summer travel season if instability in the region continues. I'm Windsor Johnston, and you're listening to NPR News from Washington.
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9: From WNYC in New York, this is On the Media. I'm Michael Loewinger.
10: And I'm Brooke Gladstone. It's been over 9 weeks since Iran essentially closed off the Strait of Hormuz, the world's most crucial oil choke point. As of earlier this week, just 534 ships are believed to have made it through the strait intact, a piddling few compared to the 100 ships that sailed through daily prior to the war. Some of us are already keenly feeling the squeeze, and there's more to come.
11: Diesel is inching closer to $6 a gallon nationally. That hurts, and it really matters because farmers, of course, they use the diesel. They use it for the tractors, for irrigation, and hauling. Every single pass across the field is costing them more.
12: We've seen 12,000 flights being canceled. That's 2 million seats. In terms of jet fuel exports on a global basis, we see about 2 million barrels a day being exported normally. Last month, we saw 1.3 million barrels a day.
13: The inventories number coming out of the U.S., the ones we got last night, I've never seen anything like that before. You know, the analogy I think is like that movie Jaws when the mayor declares, the beaches are open, and you can see the fins swimming around there. And the fin are these inventory numbers.
14: Gas prices remain around $4.50 a gallon as a national average, with experts warning even if the conflict were to end soon, it may take months for more normal prices to return.
10: Curiously, very little of this is being registered on Wall Street.
15: The Nasdaq composite with a huge gain on top of a market that's continuing to see just honestly jaw-dropping strength at this point.
16: Everything looking good for Trump on the markets and economy point of view.
17: And it feels like we're just kind of at the point where we're looking beyond the conflict with Iran.
10: Brian Walsh, a senior editorial director at Vox and editor of its Future Perfect section, calls this phenomenon economic blindness, the jarring mismatch between economic reality and the market's reaction. And he recalled a similar blindness of his own in February of 2020 while reporting on the beginnings of the coronavirus pandemic.
18: I had written about the first SARS in Hong Kong. I'd written about bird flu. I'd written about H1N1, the one we all forgot in 2009. And I'd even written this cover story for Time magazine just a few years before the pandemic started that literally warns how we are not ready for the next pandemic in big, very scary letters on the cover. And yet, even going into February, well after Wuhan had already been locked down, well after, it was pretty clear, I think, in retrospect, that this was not just an outbreak, that this could be something much more global. I remember telling people even, well, it'll probably go away.
10: Why did you say that?
18: I had seen and covered so many other situations that petered out, because that is ultimately what generally happens. An event like that is incredibly rare. There was almost a fear I had of not wanting to seem alarmist, which is strange because I would often spend much of my time as a reporter outside this crisis trying to actually raise the alarm, trying to get people to understand this would be a real threat, we would not be ready. And yet when the moment came, what I found myself doing was trying to not come off alarmist. I'm not sure whether I was trying not to scare people or whether I myself, just when presented with what ultimately was exactly what I've been warning people about, I couldn't make myself believe it. It didn't feel real to me.
10: But right now, we're talking about economic blindness. Talk about how the markets behaved during COVID.
18: The markets really weren't recognizing COVID as a serious threat. On February 19th, 2020, the S&P hits an all-time high. And you have to remember, at that point, China was doing things that were unprecedented with Wuhan and the shutdown there. And yet, it hadn't really reached American shores. It took another several weeks for that to really kick in. And then you had what was the sharpest market correction in history. I think the market dropped 34% in just a few weeks. And that was after Italy had shut down. There was that famous day in March when Tom Hanks revealed that he had been infected with COVID. Mm-hmm. The NBA shuts down.
10: Schools close.
18: Exactly. At that point, the reality is impossible to avoid, and it gets priced into the market. But well after the information was there.
10: Right. And you say this economic blindness is afflicting us again. The reality of the oil crisis is not matching up with the markets. This week, the S&P 500 and NASDAQ composite set all-time highs. Last week, a Reddit user posted on Reddit Money, "Can someone explain how the stock market keeps hitting all-time highs while everything feels so bad?"
18: There's something called the ostrich paradox, and this is from Robert Meyer and Howard Kuhnreuter at Wharton, and they kind of identify six biases that tend to afflict people in these times. One is myopia, the inability to see what's in front of you. That's an inability of the market to fully recognize what's happening on the ground. There's amnesia, simply forgetting the fact that we've had past crises, including COVID, that can suddenly lead to a sudden correction. You have optimism, which is, everything's going to work out. In that case, you're looking to what markets have seen with Trump and tariffs, where when the market looks like it'll react, he always backs down. That'll happen this time. There's inertia, which is today will be like yesterday. The world more or less keeps on going. There's simplification, which is just refusing to see the complexity of something like oil supply. And then there's hurting, which is when you see other traders continuing to price the market up and up, it is not a comfortable thing to be the person saying, maybe not. That's what's happening here. Even though people who deal with the physical reality of oil itself are screaming that we are going to be running out of the supply we have, airline companies cancel flights en masse, energy rationing happening throughout parts of Asia, and yet the market continues to go up. Even the oil price doesn't really change hugely. It goes up and down, but not to the degree that it should if it was reflecting the physical reality on the ground.
10: All of this research that you've cited is grounded in the study of our reaction to natural disasters and, more broadly, climate change.
18: Mm-hmm. Climate change is where a lot of this research comes out of, because you have long-term change happening slow enough that we're not really catching up to it.
10: And yet, with climate change, devastating fires, devastating floods, devastating heat waves all over the world and here in the United States, what's it going to take?
18: What did it take with COVID here in the United States? We can't have NBA games anymore. Oh, celebrities have it. Oh, wait, our schools have to close now. Mm-hmm. At that point, it becomes unavoidable. With Hormuz, if you really started to see, say, a major U.S. airline canceling tens of thousands of flights, the way that European airlines already have, suddenly mass numbers of people's summer vacations are canceled, something like that, then you react to it all at once, I think. With climate change, it's always going to be difficult because it's simply too massive, too global, too slow-moving to ever have the COVID moment, or maybe the moment we'll have with Iran. I don't know what the thing is for that.
10: Harvard psychologist Daniel Gilbert argues that gradual threats fail to trip the brain's alarm, leaving us soundly asleep in a burning bed, that this is evolutionary.
18: If you weren't able to respond very quickly to the immediate threat in front of you, you probably weren't going to last very long. The saber-toothed tiger, whatever, I have a great alarm system for that. What I don't have is for something where it's a drip, drip, drip. Climate change is that for sure. Even with what's happening around Iran, you hear about Lufthansa canceling all these flights. You hear about these rationing activities that have been taken in Asia, countries in Africa that are running out of fuel altogether. They're all presented as somewhat discrete events. You don't hear that one story that says all this is connected.
10: And the question of when reality tends to hit the markets, you suggest that it might take armed conflict for the market to react definitively.
18: If you see the U.S. once again launching attacks on Iran, that would really drive home the fact that this thing is not opening up anytime soon. That would lead to significant market reaction. I think that's one reason, frankly, that the president seems to have been very reluctant to renew attacks. That's clearly one example of what would do it. If we see real impacts on airlines here in the U.S., again, not just Spirit, nothing wrong with Spirit, but, you know, one of the major ones, that would do it. I mean, gas prices are clearly having the biggest impact right now, and they are up a startlingly high level. I mean, this is clearly having an impact that's being felt, and yet it hasn't really impacted the market yet.
10: One thing that you said to my producer, Candace, is that now we have fewer clear and present threats in our lives. This is screwing with our psychology.
18: We are not likely to be hunted down and killed by a predator animal. And many of the threats we now face do tend to take the form of these longer-term, slower-moving threats, like AI. We hear about the threats of AI, how transformative it could be. We really struggle with that one, because that's not just potentially massive. It also could be one that doesn't ultimately materialize. And that is a real struggle for us, especially with the response to it would be something that would require some kind of global coordinated action. There's nothing about our brains that is wired to deal with that.
10: Right. You mentioned AI as a looming crisis. As a futurist, how do you deal with AI?
18: It's so difficult. And, you know, I'm thinking again about COVID, because AI is another subject that Future Perfect, where I work, we've written about a lot in the past. And one thing I found strange is that we used to write a lot about existential AI risk. And that was almost easier for me to really imagine and believe before you started to see things like ChatGPT, before you started to see AI become a part of everyday life.
10: That they would become conscious and destroy the world a la Terminator?
18: Exactly. Like the really out there sort of science fiction worries. I could actually take those more seriously before I saw AI in front of me all the time. And I don't know whether that's because I have a better familiarity with what it can and cannot do.
10: Ah, but you mentioned COVID. Is it because it's closer now and there's a herd fear?
18: Yes. The moment is here, potentially. I mean, a big thing we've been focusing on AI over the last month or so has been this new Anthropic model, Mythos. What can it do to cyber defense, cyber offense? Suddenly, even the Trump administration is talking about regulating models for their release. That's meaningfully different. And yet, I find myself a little bit like I'm feeling it's February 2020 to really pull the trigger on, oh, the thing that we were worried about is upon us. I weirdly find myself reluctant, I think for the same reasons, that hurting, that fear of being seen as alarmist, that fear of being proven wrong.
10: You suggest that a straightforward headline, "The Strait is closed," would register more powerfully. So I wonder, is that the key? Did we tell the story of COVID-19 wrong? Are we telling the story of this oil crisis wrong? And how do we tell it right?
18: I do think we told the story of COVID wrong. We failed to put the pieces together and I think really make audiences understand that something was happening in China in January. Looking back, I can't believe I didn't appreciate it more. Definitely failed to put it in the kind of binary terms that maybe would have broken through. Doing a binary headline demands putting something on the line, saying something declaratively. And again, with the Strait of Hormuz, you can't trust what the president's saying. It often seems as if information is being released in a deliberate attempt to time the markets.
10: And to push the markets.
18: Absolutely. And then you look at the Strait itself. I mean, is it open? Is it closed? Every day it seems uncertain. I mean, when we actually look at the facts, are ships going through the Strait? The number is much, much, much lower. That's closed. And yet there's just enough uncertainty that we don't feel comfortable as the media simply saying that.
10: Brian, thank you so much.
18: Thank you very much.
10: Brian Walsh is a senior editorial director at Vox.
9: Coming up, revisiting Hurricane Katrina and its aftermath as a public relations disaster for FEMA.
10: This is On the Media.
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3: This is On the Media. I'm Micah Loewinger.
4: And I'm Brooke Gladstone. On Thursday, a Trump-appointed panel released its long-awaited recommendations to overhaul the Federal Emergency Management Agency. The panel suggested that FEMA should respond to fewer disasters, putting more of a burden on states. But what happens when the next big disaster strikes and FEMA can't or won't be there for the people who need help? This is just the latest chapter in the agency's troubled relationship with the people it's supposed to serve, a story that Micah has been delving into in a new series we're calling American Emergency, The Movement to Kill FEMA. Episode 1 aired last week, and if you haven't heard it yet, you can go back and listen to the OTM podcast feed. In this week's episode, Micah revisits the disaster that probably did the most to erode FEMA's already dismal reputation. A quick note, there is a brief mention of suicide later in the hour. Okay, Micah, take it away.
3: Hours after Hurricane Katrina had passed through Louisiana, a man named Marty Bamunde stepped off of a Coast Guard helicopter. He had short gray hair, a FEMA lanyard around his neck, and a look of deep worry on his face. He had just surveyed the hurricane's damage to New Orleans from the sky and was ready to deliver the worst news of his career to a group waiting in the city's Emergency Operations Center.
5: There were probably about 15 people around that table. Mayor Nagin, the Homeland Security Director, and all of their staff. And I asked them to spread out a map of New Orleans. And I went methodically where that helicopter had flown and what I had seen and what the damage.
3: Marty had been sent to Louisiana to arrange an upcoming press conference for the leader of FEMA, not to facilitate disaster relief. On paper, he was not the right person to be doing this job.
5: I was an external affairs guy. I was somebody who just talked to the media. And so I think some people didn't think I was qualified to make that type of an assessment.
3: But in that moment, he was the only FEMA official in the city. The only representative from an agency that had predicted years ago that a storm would one day swamp New Orleans.
5: This was the worst case scenario. And I spelled it out to them. There were people that started to cry at that meeting. And I think the sense in that room was that our lives have changed forever. And what do we do now?
3: This is episode 2 of our 4-part series, American Emergency, The Movement to Kill FEMA. The Trump administration's modern-day assault on FEMA is the culmination of countless negative narratives about the agency, some exaggerated or outright conspiratorial, some real and deserved. This week, we're looking at the true catastrophe that was Hurricane Katrina, a storm that took nearly 1,400 lives, washed away countless homes, and left a scar on the city and everyone who survived it. While FEMA's not a first responder, the agency had promised to pre-stage supplies and personnel and then woefully under-delivered. The historic failures forever marred public perceptions of the agency. As one former senior FEMA official put it to me, the memory of Katrina was a, quote, monkey on our backs. And it intensified the suspicion that FEMA was doing more harm than good.
6: FEMA's a dirty word, so it's just a full lot of words. I just say FEMA now instead of the other nasty words.
7: Criticism of the federal government response to the disaster mounts.
8: FEMA's a disaster.
9: Where's FEMA? Where's the mail?
3: The aftermath of Katrina did usher in sweeping reforms, but last year, whistleblowers at the agency warned that Kristi Noem's Department of Homeland Security had left FEMA vulnerable once again.
7: In a new letter to Congress, FEMA employees warned that the Trump administration is undoing two decades of progress since Katrina.
8: It's called the Katrina Declaration and signed by 36 employees while dozens more chose to remain anonymous.
9: They're very concerned that we could see the next Katrina-level disaster based on the stripping away of FEMA that we have seen.
3: To understand what went wrong in 2005 and what could go wrong again today, we need to take a closer look at the agency before the storm hit.
5: FEMA was well aware of what the risks were to New Orleans, and just the year prior did a major exercise called Hurricane Pam to play out that scenario of a major levee failure in New Orleans because of a hurricane.
10: They're talking perhaps as many as 50,000 dead, up to 1 million homeless, and a city underwater.
3: This is PBS correspondent Peter Standring, who spoke with researchers about the fictional Hurricane Pam exercise in 2004 for a segment that more or less predicted the events that occurred a year later. Just as the Pam exercise anticipated, Katrina would overwhelm levees and flood walls that were built to protect New Orleans from the bodies of water that surround the city, Lake Pontchartrain and the Mississippi River.
11: In this doomsday scenario, levees intended to keep water out trap it inside New Orleans.
3: But even though a Katrina-like storm was on FEMA's radar, natural disasters were falling behind on the list of national priorities. Following 9/11, Washington, D.C. had been swept up in an all-consuming frenzy. Just as Ronald Reagan had let Cold War paranoia subsume FEMA, the war on terror had caused it to shapeshift once again.
12: The Homeland Security Act of 2002 takes the next critical steps in defending our country. Dozens of agencies charged with Homeland Security will now be located within one cabinet department.
3: FEMA, with its dual focus on natural disasters and civil defense, was hoovered up by the Department of Homeland Security.
5: FEMA was now buried beneath several layers of other leadership within DHS.
3: FEMA's top leaders from the 90s, who had shown that the agency could respond to natural disasters quickly and efficiently, were replaced when President George W. Bush came into office. And even his new political appointees would find themselves outmuscled by their new bosses at DHS.
13: Let FEMA coordinate all of the catastrophic natural disaster events the way it has been doing it. It does not need to be fixed. It's working really well.
3: Former FEMA Administrator James Lee Witt, that Clinton appointee we heard about in Episode 1, sounded the alarm about the new bureaucracy at a DNC hearing in 2004, a year before Hurricane Katrina. Witt said he'd been hearing from staffers who were frightened by all the abrupt changes at the agency.
13: When we left in 2001, FEMA was ranked one of the top agencies in the federal government to work for. Just recently in the Washington Post, it was ranked dead last, 28th.
3: Similar to what's happening today under Trump, the agency's true blues were jumping ship.
5: Our workforce had dwindled by almost half. We were probably at our weakest state when Hurricane Katrina hit.
14: Monster of a hurricane, a Category 5 storm with winds of 160, 165 miles an hour. A storm on track to be the biggest hurricane ever to hit the United States.
3: By Sunday, the morning before landfall, Marty Bamunde had arrived in New Orleans. As a seasoned PR guy, he'd made these sorts of trips many times before.
5: About 300 days out of the year, I was working a disaster. All sizes, little floods, large hurricanes, and I did that for 8 years.
3: This time around, his assignment was to prepare a post-storm press conference for his boss, Michael Brown, Bush's director of FEMA, who was in D.C. watching the storm approach the Gulf.
15: Is FEMA ready for this? Because you guys have been pretty taxed lately with all the hurricanes of last year and this year's busy hurricane season.
16: Well, we are ready, we're going to respond, and we're going to do exactly what we did in Florida and Alabama.
3: Before coming to FEMA, Michael Brown had no prior emergency management experience. The press didn't pay much attention to him until after the storm, when they began to scrutinize his resume, which included a failed congressional bid and a rocky stint leading the International Arabian Horse Association.
17: to give you an idea of what he did there.
3: Investigative journalist Judd Legum on Democracy Now! Back in 2005.
17: He spent a year investigating whether a breeder performed liposuction on a horse's rear end. So I think that 11 years he spent there probably didn't serve him too well when he transferred over to FEMA.
3: Brown was not qualified to lead the agency on a good day, and certainly not through the crisis that was about to unfold.
5: The seminal moment was 4 o'clock in the morning prior to landfall.
3: Mardi Gras Monday.
5: I got a bang on my hotel door, and somebody was outside saying, "We are evacuating the hotel. Everybody must get out."
3: Mardi scrambled to find somewhere to wait out the storm. The highways were clogged as thousands of people fled the city. None of Marty's contacts in New Orleans would even pick up the phone. He finally got a hold of a local official who invited him to crash at City Hall, which is how he ended up across the street from the Superdome, the stadium where the Saints play.
5: The Superdome was identified in previous planning that that would be a shelter of last resort, that they would put people in the Superdome because it had been rated to be able to withstand high winds from a hurricane.
3: The afternoon before the hurricane hit, Mardi watched the first wave of people lining up at the stadium, almost entirely black residents. Some brought suitcases, coolers of food, and pillows. For Americans around the country who were watching the crisis unfold on TV, the stadium would become maybe the clearest symbol of failure and neglect from city officials and FEMA. It became a hell on earth for evacuees like Siobhan Allen.
18: So I tried to forget New Orleans and bury what I went through. It's not something that I'm comfortable talking about or something I'm proud to talk about.
3: In 2005, the year of Katrina, when Siobhan was 18, her family moved to a new house in New Orleans' 8th Ward after her mom won a housing lottery.
18: She had received a Section 8 voucher, so that was our first time living in like a huge house coming from the project.
3: I know this is many years back now, but when do you first remember hearing that a big hurricane was coming to New Orleans?
18: When did I hear about Katrina?
3: Yeah, the first time.
18: My grandma was talking about this big major hurricane coming. It's supposed to be bad. We watched when Ray Nagin said, everybody needs to evacuate.
19: I am this morning declaring that we will be doing a mandatory evacuation.
18: We like, where are we going to go at? Where are we going to go?
3: Siobhan's family were among the 100,000 plus who didn't leave the city. The Hurricane Pam report had correctly predicted that elderly, disabled, and poor residents, especially people without cars, were most likely to stay. Others just didn't believe the storm would be that bad. A year prior, some 600,000 New Orleanians had left the city ahead of Hurricane Ivan, a storm that pummeled the Caribbean and several states. New Orleans was largely spared, which to some made the mayor's warnings before Katrina seem like another false alarm. Siobhan wanted to stay. She and her twin brother had been planning a party for their 19th birthday on Sunday, the night before the storm was supposed to hit.
18: It started getting dark, it started getting late, and that's when all our friends started arriving. So it was like a huge block party. We was listening to bounce music, the biggity, biggity, biggity, biggity, bounce music. Bounce, biggity, bounce, biggity, biggity, biggity, bounce, bounce,
3: biggity, bounce, biggity, bounce, biggity, biggity, bounce, biggity, biggity. You had a nice birthday then.
18: I had a nice birthday, and it was a lot of drinking on that day. That was the last time I seen anybody I grew up with from New Orleans.
20: Category 5 Hurricane Katrina makes its way towards the city of New Orleans. Expected landfall about 5 to 8 a.m. tomorrow morning.
5: I specifically remember at 7 o'clock in the morning on Monday, the day of landfall.
3: Mardi Gras Monday.
5: The early speculation was that New Orleans had dodged a bullet.
21: By late this evening, onlookers were back in the French Quarter. In the words of one, the fact that the damage wasn't worse was pure New Orleans luck.
22: I would say there's nothing like the flooding that we might have anticipated. This was clearly a horrific storm. Clearly, it is going to be a mess to clean up. But, Wolf, they were expecting Armageddon here. Armageddon, it wasn't.
5: The media was down in the French Quarter, where all the hotels were, and the French Quarter had fared pretty well. We didn't really discover what the true impacts were until about 11 o'clock in the morning. I was in the radio center at City Hall, and we got a report that the 17th Street Canal levee had broken and that water was pouring into the city. I said, wow, we need to go and see this.
3: This is how Marty ended up on that helicopter flight. When he first approached a Coast Guard pilot to ask him to fly him over the city, the man said no, probably thinking, why is this public affairs guy trying to hog a precious helicopter?
5: So I told them a little white lie that I was there because the White House was counting on me to give them a situational awareness following the hurricane.
3: It worked.
5: About 30 seconds into the flight, I saw water for as far as the eye could see.
3: He later estimated correctly that 80% of the city was submerged. The biggest gut punch was the sight of the people standing on their roofs waiting to be saved. Many buildings had been pushed off their foundations and were jumbled together. He said they looked like someone had taken a bunch of dice and thrown them around.
5: I kept thinking to myself, I just need to let people know so that we can start to help people. And I called Mike Brown directly.
3: The director of FEMA.
5: And I told him what I had seen, what the damages were. And he said, thank you. I'm going to let the White House know. And we subsequently got on a conference call with FEMA leadership in headquarters and FEMA leadership that was over in Baton Rouge. And I explained to them what I had seen. And their response was, thanks for the information. We'll try to get you out of New Orleans as soon as possible. And that was it. No questions asked. No delving into what I had seen.
3: No questions, no delving. Why was there so little curiosity among FEMA's leadership about a crisis that the agency had predicted years ago? How had it been left to a PR guy to sound the alarm? All while, with every passing hour, the situation seemed to be getting worse.
0: It's almost like being in a war zone. If a home is not destroyed, it's full of water and lives just torn apart here. You can see these rooftops just barely sticking out of the water. Look at that. Those are homes. Those are homes.
3: Coming up on American Emergency.
1: I told you earlier today I didn't think this had turned out to be Armageddon. I was wrong.
3: This is On the Media.
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3: This is On the Media. I'm Michael Loewinger. While FEMA's only guy on the ground was trying to alert the agency's leaders about the breach at the 17th Street Canal levee, Siobhan Allen had just celebrated her 19th birthday with a raucous block party in the 8th Ward. She slept through most of the storm and woke up with a head-splitting hangover when her dog, sopping wet, jumped on her bed. The first floor of their home was quickly filling with water. Her family was lucky to have a two-story house. Most of her neighbors didn't. Her mom, grandmother, and siblings waited on their balcony. They burned sheets to try to get the attention of helicopters buzzing above them. Eventually, some guys from the neighborhood showed up in a little boat and offered them a ride to the Superdome.
18: My grandmother and my mom were like, no, we're not getting on the boats. We're going to stay here. And I remember looking at my mom and saying, I cannot die on my birthday. I can't die here. And my mom and my grandmother stayed back. And I just remember telling them I love them and whatever happened, happens. And I remember I was real scared on the boat and we saw a dead body. And that's when I knew Katrina was real. I'll never get the picture of this man out of my head for the rest of my life. I remember it was a black guy. He had on a white shirt. He had on some black pants, and he was just face down in the water. I just remember screaming on the boat, just screaming and screaming and screaming and screaming all the way to the Superdome.
3: Not long after she arrived, Siobhan was faced with more death.
18: It was a guy that took his life. He lost his whole family in a hurricane. He jumped and landed at the bottom of the Superdome.
3: Oh, that's so awful.
18: Everybody was just, like, shocked. Everybody trying to talk to the National Guards, begging the National Guards to help. And the National Guards was just, like, they didn't care about us at all.
3: Within a day, Siobhan discovered that her family had made it to the Superdome safely. Her grandmother reassured them that the floodwater would recede and they'd be able to leave in a day. But that's not what happened.
4: Thousands of evacuees sought refuge in that shelter of last resort, only to be subjected to an unspeakable breakdown of law and order.
3: As the crowds at the Superdome grew, so did the wild rumors.
6: There were a lot of looting going on. There was a shootout today as well. There were rumors of rapes, murders.
7: Violence erupted, and there wasn't enough security to stop it.
3: Tales of armed gangs, babies raped and killed at the Superdome. Mayor Nagin and law enforcement officials repeated some of these claims, as did CBS and Fox, though investigators failed to find proof or firsthand witnesses. The reports about looting were true, sort of. It wasn't as if swarms of people were, like, seizing on the moment to get free swag or flat-screen TVs. They were hungry. Siobhan says she saw people trying to break into vending machines to get something to eat. FEMA had promised to deliver 15 trucks of water and 360,000 MREs, ready-to-eat meals. Only a fraction arrived, 5 trucks of water and 40,000 meals.
5: This is now becoming a disaster into its own right because of the conditions that were developing.
3: After wading back and forth through the flooded streets to visit the Superdome, Marty decided he'd be of more use just staying there 24 hours a day, sleeping on the concrete while he relayed dispatches to FEMA headquarters.
5: The Superdome had become a toilet bowl.
18: The bathrooms was like disgusting. They didn't have any running water. I saw a guy taking a poop by the concession stand, just out in the open.
5: The smell and the toxicity inside was unbearable.
18: People were peeing in their seats in the Superdome. It was not safe and healthy for anybody to live in.
3: Like so many survivors, Siobhan had brought no supplies with her to the Superdome.
18: I left my house with the skirt I had on, the maxi pad that I had on.
3: There was no toilet paper, let alone any sanitary products.
18: So I walked around every day with a bloody skirt on. I was covered in my own blood.
3: It was hot and humid. With little drinking water and no power for air conditioning, people were fainting. FEMA's medical staff, which was supposed to arrive before Katrina, came late and were quickly overwhelmed. Siobhan's grandmother had a stroke.
18: And we didn't even know she was going to live, if she was going to die. She had no medical attention. It was a lot. It was a lot.
3: Siobhan says her grandmother pulled through. But in that moment, her family decided that whenever they could leave the Superdome, they were done with New Orleans. On Wednesday, the third day after the storm hit, Marty pulled out his BlackBerry and sent an email to his boss.
5: I sent this email to Mike Brown, and it said, "Sir, I know that you know the situation is past critical. Here are some things you might not know. Hotels are kicking people out. Thousands are gathering in the streets with no food or water. Hundreds are still being rescued from homes. We are out of food and running out of water at the Dome. Plans are in works to address the critical need. Phone connectivity is impossible. More later.
8: Brown was staying 80 miles away in Baton Rouge, preparing for a TV hit on MSNBC that night. He never replied. But a few hours later, Marty received an email about the FEMA director's activity. His press secretary was concerned that Brown's schedule was too packed and that his dinner would be rushed, especially considering the wait times at Baton Rouge restaurants. Another FEMA colleague forwarded the email chain to Marty as if to say, get a load of this.
5: Now, this is Wednesday afternoon at 2:44, so we were well into our third day at the Superdome. And I responded, oh my God, in capital letters with 8 exclamation points. Just tell her that I just ate an MRE and crapped in the hallway of the Superdome along with 30,000 other close friends, so I understand her concern about busy restaurants. Maybe tonight I will have time to move the pebbles on the parking garage floor so they don't stab me in the back while I try to sleep. But instead, I will hope her wait at Ruth Chris's is short. So you can tell the sarcasm my response.
8: Yeah.
5: Those kinds of emails that were going around told me they really do not understand the human crisis that we're dealing with here.
8: And there were other signs. Some Katrina survivors had been directed to a different impromptu shelter a mile away at the city's convention center. Just like at the Superdome, thousands of mostly black residents awaited rescue there without access to basic supplies. The day after Marty sent that email, CNN's Paula Zahn asked director Mike Brown about the lack of preparations.
9: We just learned about that today. And so I have directed that we have all available resources to get to that convention center to make certain that they have the food and water.
10: You just learned that the folks at the convention center didn't have food and water until today, are you?
9: Paula, the federal government did not even know about the convention center people until today.
8: Outside the convention center, one man held up a tiny baby to the news cameras.
11: Here we go, baby, out here. They don't have no formula, no water, and they want us to survive out here. Where's FEMA? Where's the mayor?
12: But right now, the immediate concern is to save lives and get food and medicine to people so we can stabilize the situation.
8: Later that week, President Bush did a now iconic presser with his beleaguered FEMA director.
12: And Brownie, you're doing a heck of a job. The FEMA director's working 24.
8: On Friday, DHS Secretary Michael Chertoff removed Brown from Louisiana.
13: Mike Brown has done everything he possibly could to coordinate the federal response to this unprecedented challenge. I appreciate his work, as does everybody here.
14: That's how it sounds when you get fired in Washington. As for what Mr. Brown may think of it all, we do not know. He wasn't allowed to answer questions.
8: His side of the story came out in the following months when he appeared in a series of televised congressional hearings about FEMA's Katrina response.
9: My biggest mistake was not recognizing by Saturday that Louisiana was dysfunctional.
8: In his testimony, Brown said the blame should lie with the state and local officials who waited too long to order a mandatory evacuation. That FEMA's slow response during the storm could be explained in part by the fact that DHS officials had sat on reports about the levee breaches, including the calls from Marty Bamunde after his helicopter ride.
9: It's my belief that had there been a report come out from Marty Bamunde that said that a terrorist has blown up the 17th Street Canal levee, then everybody would have jumped all over that. But because this was a natural disaster, that has become the stepchild within the Department of Homeland Security.
8: He argued that the focus on terrorism before Katrina had hampered its ability to prepare.
9: We ask for money to follow on Hurricane Pam, to do the implementation of those plans.
15: Who did you ask it from?
9: We asked the Department of Homeland Security for it, sir,
15: okay.
9: And we did not get that money.
15: And who denied you that?
9: Well,
0: You have to ask DHS, the process they go.
8: There was some truth to what Brown alleged. Katrina was a catastrophic breakdown of government at all levels. There was plenty of blame to go around. When asked why he didn't act sooner on Marty's warnings, he deflected by calling Marty an exaggerator. But looking back, Marty's assessments were accurate. Perhaps it was easier for Brown to blame the messenger than take responsibility for the horror that unfolded.
1: So how many total FEMA people were pre-positioned approximately at the Superdome?
0: Counting the team, which I will count as FEMA people, you know, a dozen.
8: When asked the same question by lawmakers, Marty contradicted his former boss.
15: Was there anyone else from FEMA in New Orleans on that Sunday?
16: No.
15: Monday?
16: No.
15: You took on an enormous responsibility, and it goes beyond public affairs. You were the chief lifeguard.
8: This is the reason I wanted to speak with Marty Bamunde in the first place. To me, his story symbolized the complexity of the agency's failures during the storm. That beneath the dysfunction among its leaders, there were still FEMA workers who would do anything to help people. Even if it meant sleeping on cement floors at the Superdome or testifying against his boss in Congress.
5: I was honest. I wasn't trying to protect myself or protect anybody else. I was an emergency manager, and what I saw in Katrina infuriated me, and we needed to do better.
8: After the hearings, lawmakers took the lessons they had learned and passed the Post-Katrina Emergency Management Reform Act, or PEKEMRA. The law requires that FEMA's top leader must have professional emergency management experience. FEMA remained part of the Department of Homeland Security, but the act gave the agency more freedom to spend money and mobilize aid before and during disasters. It also shielded FEMA from funding cuts by the Secretary of Homeland Security, or at least it was supposed to. Last year, whistleblowers at FEMA signed the Katrina Declaration, the letter that was shared with Congress claiming that the current administration has violated PEKEMRA left and right, leaving the agency vulnerable once more. Trump has yet to nominate a permanent FEMA director for Senate confirmation, and insiders I've spoken to say his rumored pick, Cameron Hamilton, does not have the required experience to lead the country through the coming hurricane season. The whistleblowers also pointed to DHS Secretary Kristi Noem's vendetta against FEMA, how she bullied workers at the agency, calling them names while withholding funds and attempting to slash preparedness programs. All this was too much for Marty. Last year, he decided to retire after three decades at FEMA.
5: When my leadership tells me that I'm worthless and that I'm part of a conspiracy to do wrong in this country, that's a hard thing to swallow. You say, I don't know that I see a future here.
8: FEMA, as you know, is sometimes a kind of a punchline. There was a Gallup poll from October of 2025 that found that it was the third least popular agency in the federal government. How much of that do you think is the product of FEMA's own failures? How much of that is the product of conspiracy theories and baseless allegations?
5: I think it's a product of human nature. When there's a disaster and you're impacted, you're angry, you're hopeless, you're mad, your life's changed. And all that you want is to be back to normal the next day. And that can't happen. And no FEMA can make that happen. We don't take it personally when you hear these ratings and everything. But I can tell you, to this day, whenever there's a disaster, the first thing people say is, where's FEMA? Where's FEMA? Because they know that we're going to be there to help. And they want us. They need us.
8: After leaving the Superdome, Siobhan Allen got on a bus to Texas and ended up in Houston, where she still lives today. For 16 years, she refused to celebrate her birthday.
18: I just felt like it was a lot of lives lost on my birthday, and it wasn't worth celebrating. My mom told me that I can't keep living my life in the past, that I have to move on. I finally celebrated my birthday on my 35th birthday. I rented out a park, and I gave myself a big, huge party. But even right now, to this day, I feel like when I celebrate my birthday, I'm celebrating the people that was lost in New Orleans.
8: Last year, on the 20th anniversary of Katrina, her 39th birthday, Siobhan worked up the courage to do something she'd never done before. She watched a documentary about the storm, a new Hulu series titled Hurricane Katrina: Race Against Time.
18: I sat in my bed on my birthday and I actually cried. Like, I said, this is what we actually went through during Katrina.
8: She was moved in particular by the film's media criticism, its analysis of the exaggerated news coverage of violence and looting.
18: I have three younger brothers that was in middle school, going into high school, and they caught the hate from the kids in the Houston schools. They used to get jumped on all the time just from being from New Orleans. The kids used to say, all y'all do is kill, steal, and rob people. And that's not my brothers and them. That's not their personalities.
8: After watching the documentary, Siobhan decided to

0: In the years since the storm, FEMA and climate change experts have begun to tackle one of its most salient lessons. Natural hazards hit poor communities and people of color the hardest. Studies show that marginalized groups are less likely to trust government officials during big disasters, more likely to live in flood-prone neighborhoods, and less likely to receive adequate aid during the recovery process. These are basic facts, and yet, under orders from Trump's DHS, references to these disparities are being scrubbed from FEMA literature as part of a larger censorship campaign against language related to so-called DEI and climate science. For most of my life, when I heard the word FEMA, images from the TV coverage of Katrina, pictures I'd seen on TV flashed into my mind. And I don't think I'm alone. The agency may never succeed in decoupling itself from its greatest failure, but even as it tried to build on lessons from Katrina, there were new challenges and new threats. Next week on American Emergency.
1: An anti-government militia group known as Veterans on Patrol is claiming Hurricane Helene was caused by government-controlled weather weapons. The group called Hurricane Helene an act of war.
0: In the aftermath of Hurricane Helene in 2024, FEMA was hit by a tidal wave of disinformation.
2: I don't think any of us knew the magnitude of what this storm would mean in FEMA's history, and that I didn't know at the time.
0: That's it for this week's show. This series is reported and hosted by me, Michael Loewinger, with additional writing and reporting from
3: me, Eloise Blondio, On the Media's senior producer. Jared Bartman designed the artwork for the series. Our fact checker is Tom Colligan. Original music and mixing from Jared Paul. American Emergency was edited by executive producer Katia Rogers.
0: Special thanks to Brenda Valdivia and Justin Knighton. On the Media is produced by WNYC. 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

0: From NPR News in Washington, D.C., this is Weekend Edition. I'm Aisha Roscoe. Good morning and happy Mother's Day. U.S. gasoline prices are rising, and so is disapproval of the war with Iran. We'll have the latest. And a look at Jerome Powell's tenure as Fed chair and his unusual decision to stick around at the Fed. Plus, a new book gathers advice from mothers of some of the world's most famous athletes and artists.
1: They remember looking at their child thinking, if I lean into that child's talent, maybe there's a there there. By doing that, I think in some ways it gave a lot of these young people purpose.
0: And there's always the puzzle. It's Sunday, May 10th. News is next.
2: Live from NPR News in Washington, I'm Windsor Johnston. Health officials in Spain say passengers are being removed from the Dutch cruise ship tied to the Hanta virus outbreak after the vessel arrived near the Canary Islands today. The 17 Americans aboard are being flown to the United States for monitoring and evaluation, while other passengers head back to their home countries. Spanish Health Minister Monica Garcia says the response effort has involved extensive international coordination.
3: 23 countries are involved in this operation. I want to thank all the institutions, the WHO, of course. All the passengers remain asymptomatic. The boat has arrived at 6:30 a.m.

0: the entire operation is proceeding normally.
1: The outbreak has left 3 people dead and infected several others, but the World Health Organization says the overall risk to the public remains low and stresses this is not another COVID-19-style pandemic. The U.S. will host another round of talks between Israel and Lebanon in Washington this week. In the meantime, Lebanese officials say another round of Israeli airstrikes have killed at least 24 people, including children. NPR's Jana Raff reports.
2: Video taken by a resident of the village of Saksakia shows flames still rising from a house destroyed by an Israeli airstrike while first responders load the dead onto an ambulance. Israel, which has invaded South Lebanon, says it struck Hezbollah targets posing an immediate threat and that it had taken steps to reduce harm to civilians. It would not give details. A local official said 3 women and 3 children, including a 6-month-old girl, were killed in the airstrike, along with 3 men. Jane Araf, NPR News, Beirut.
1: Prices are up, but people are still spending, for mom, $25 more than they did last year. The National Retail Federation projects total spending to reach a record $38 billion on this Mother's Day. NPR's Amy Held reports.
3: Per person planned spending is $284 on average. Mother's Day is the busiest day of the year for restaurants. Beyond brunch, there are cards and jewelry, but the top gift, 3/4 of shoppers say they're getting flowers. The thorn? Price. Up more than 7% in recent weeks. Hit by tariffs and fuel costs, many flowers are flown in, then moved in refrigerated trucks. To adapt, Eric Luoma, a florist in Scottsdale, Arizona, says he's getting creative with happy hour sales and partnering with local growers.
4: We're just trying to keep things affordable for our customers because we want to keep people buying flowers.
3: Sellers say they're looking to flourish in other ways, offering grab-and-go bouquets and smaller arrangements. Amy Held, NPR News.
1: This is NPR News in Washington. A South Florida immigration detention center dubbed by the Trump administration, Alligator Alcatraz, may close sooner rather than expected. Megan Bowman from member station WUSF in Tampa reports.
5: Florida Governor Ron DeSantis confirmed the state is talking with the Trump administration about closing the detention center due to costs, following a New York Times report.
6: It was always designed to be a temporary facility. It has made a major impact. And if we shut the lights out on it tomorrow, we will be able to say it served its purpose.
5: The detention center's in the Everglades at a small airstrip and was built in 8 days last summer. The state estimated the first year's cost at nearly $1.4 billion in a grant request from the Federal Emergency Management Agency. FEMA awarded about $600 million for the detention center, but hasn't released the money. Environmentalists say they'll keep fighting to close the facility. For NPR News, I'm Megan Bowman in Tampa.
1: The U.S. Postal Service's financial problems are getting worse. The agency is reporting losses for a 5th straight quarter, and officials warn it could run out of money within months. Unlike most federal agencies, the Postal Service relies largely on stamps and shipping fees, not taxpayer funding. But traditional mail volume continues to decline, and the agency reported a $2 billion loss in the latest quarter. The Postal Service has already cut worker hours, raised shipping prices, and suspended some pension payments as it tries to stay afloat. I'm Windsor Johnston, NPR News, in Washington.
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0: This is Weekend Edition from NPR News. I'm Aisha Roscoe. Good morning, and thanks for being with us. It's been more than 10 weeks since the start of the war with Iran, and more than a month since a ceasefire was announced. But there have been several attacks on ships in the Persian Gulf this past week. The Strait of Hormuz is still effectively closed, and global oil supplies are being choked. In the U.S., the average gas price is up. It's $4.52 a gallon, according to AAA. And the latest approval numbers for President Trump's handling of Iran and the economy is down. Joining me now to talk about this is NPR White House correspondent Deepa Shivaram. Good morning.
1: Hey, Aisha.
0: So, Deepa, this war has gone on for weeks longer than Trump anticipated, and negotiations are still going on to try to end the war. What is holding up the process?
1: Well, President Trump said he's waiting on a response from Iran. And in the meantime, he's still threatening to continue bombing Iran if they don't agree to the U.S. proposal to end the war. And, you know, since then, as you've mentioned, throughout the course of this past week, the U.S. conducted strikes on Iran because they say three U.S. Navy ships came under Iranian attack unprovoked. Iran, on their part, says the U.S. started that violence. It was the first round of strikes that really took place since that ceasefire was negotiated weeks ago. But at this point, things still kind of seem at a standstill of not really getting a lot worse, but also no end to the war anytime soon.
0: As the weeks go by, new polling is out showing that the war has put a dent in Trump's approval ratings among his own party.
1: Yeah, I mean, the thing is that this war has always been unpopular when you look at polling. A majority of Americans did not support U.S. actions in Iran from the beginning of this war. But among Republicans, there was pretty overwhelming support for Trump and what the U.S. military was doing in Iran. Now, 10 weeks into the war, though, the outlook has worsened a bit for Trump. Week after week, there's polling that comes out that shows that there's this cave in support among Republicans who support Trump. A recent poll from Marist this week shows that a majority of Republicans do still support Trump's approach in Iran, but 22% disapprove, and that's up from 15% in March. And that's on top of polling that has consistently shown really bad remarks for Trump on his handling of the economy and the issue of affordability, which is a top of mind issue for voters this year.
0: Iran will be on the agenda as the president travels to Beijing later this week to meet with China's leader, Xi Jinping. What could Xi do to help Trump on the Iran front?
1: Yeah, so we were just talking about, you know, how this war is really making a dent in Trump's approval ratings at home. So he's going to have a few asks in this meeting. For example, Trump wants Xi to pressure Iran to help, open the Strait of Hormuz. That's that really critical passageway where a lot of the world's oil travels through. That closure of the strait during this war has meant that, you know, oil prices have gone up, like you mentioned. That's really politically impacting Trump. And so because of China's relationship with Iran, there's some leverage China has here. But you have to keep in mind that relationships between the U.S. and China and Trump and Xi have been pretty frosty in just the last year, right? Trump really projects this friendship with Xi, that they respect each other. But last fall, there were massive tensions leading up to the Trump and Xi meeting that took place in South Korea because of Trump's escalating tariff war. And some of those tensions have calmed down, but whether there's actual progress or takeaways that come out of this meeting, whether it's on Iran or other economic agreements, I think expectations are pretty low.
0: Artificial intelligence will also be a key subject between Trump and Xi. What's at stake in this AI race?
1: Yeah, I mean, Trump has been saying that when he meets with Xi this week, he's going to talk about how the U.S. is leading the AI race. I talked to some experts who say that Trump's not exactly wrong. When it comes to AI technology, the U.S. is ahead on really great models from OpenAI, Anthropic, Google. By some estimates, the U.S. is about 6 to 12 months ahead of China on this. But where China is inching ahead is on AI adoption and how it's integrated into their society. And along with those issues, as well as, you know, national security, cyber attacks, protecting, you know, the U.S. interests in these chips that are manufactured in Taiwan, things like that. All of that will probably be part of the discussion when it comes to AI. And as both of these countries are trying to battle out to see who gets ahead in the AI race.
0: That's NPR White House correspondent Deepa Shivaram. Thanks so much.
1: Thank you.
0: Federal Reserve Chair Jerome Powell's 8-year term comes to an end this week, a term that saw a global pandemic that spiked unemployment, the highest inflation rate in 40 years, and President Trump's attempts to undermine the Fed's independence.
2: After my term as chair ends on May 15, I will continue to serve as a governor for a period of time to be determined.
0: That was Powell late last month, and that announcement that he'll remain on the Fed is also out of the ordinary. Patrick Harker was president of the Federal Reserve Bank of Philadelphia from 2015 to 2025. He's currently a professor at the University of Pennsylvania's Wharton School of Business, and he joins us now. Welcome to the program.
3: Thanks for having me.
0: You served alongside Jerome Powell as a member of the Open Market Committee. That's the group in charge of setting interest rates, among other things. How would you describe Powell's leadership style?
3: Steady and, when need be, forceful. Jay is a consensus builder. The committee is a consensus. No one person can get their way on the committee. It really is 19 people in a room with strong opinions. He would let us know where he stood, but he would listen to us. And I really respect that. That's how things get done in the Fed. And I would argue that's how things get done in life, that we have to listen to each other. And at the end of the day, though, why I said forceful, when the pandemic hit, for example, he did not hesitate to take action to help keep the economy going for the American people.
0: Talk to me about that. Do you feel like there were missteps, even allowing that the decisions were only his to make?
3: I think we have to go back very quickly in history. If you look at the great financial crisis in 2008, 9, 10, I think the consensus is that we under-responded there. This time around, it wasn't just the Fed responded forcefully by taking rates to zero, but the fiscal side of the house put in a lot of money, let's call it $6 trillion, into the hands of Americans to stimulate the economy. Yes, the labor market bounced back quickly, but so did inflation. And that was the real issue that we had to deal with once we got out of the deep throes of the pandemic.
0: Trump has explicitly demanded lower interest rates, called Powell a moron, started a criminal investigation into the Fed's building renovations, attempted to fire Governor Lisa Cook. Here's another clip from Powell's press conference late last month.
2: I worry that these attacks are battering the institution and putting at risk the thing that really matters to the public, which is the ability to conduct monetary policy without taking into consideration political factors.
0: Fed chairs typically step down after their terms expire. What do you make of Powell's decision to stay at the Fed as a governor?
3: I give him a lot of credit. This is not an easy thing for him to do. And he's staying on because he cares about the institution. He's staying on until all the cloud that's over the Fed gets lifted. Look, credibility is the real coin of the realm when it comes to the Fed. If institutions lose their credibility, they can't do their job. And so Jay wants to make sure that the Fed maintains its credibility through what is a very difficult period.
0: You know, with Trump bashing the Fed like this, applying so much pressure, how can that credibility remain?
3: I think not only the chair, but the other 18 members have to continue to do their job. And what is that job? Look objectively at the data, look at what it's telling you, and even though it may be difficult, do the right thing for the country. The Fed's job is to do things that are sometimes not comfortable, that people don't agree with. But that's why independence of the Fed is so vital for its mission.
0: What are you going to be paying attention to as the new chair, Kevin Warsh, takes over?
3: So I don't think the committee is going to change a whole lot. I mean, Kevin will be changing, but that's one seat and that's it. The committee is going to continue to need to deal with what's in front of them right now, which is inflation. Inflation was running above its 2% target even before the war broke out. But now the war and its aftermath are going to keep inflation up pretty high for a period. So the Fed's going to have to deal with that. And the best way it can deal with that right now is what I think they just decided at the last meeting, to stay where they are and let some of this uncertainty resolve itself.
0: Do you have any concerns about Warsh's independence?
3: No, I don't. I think he will be an institutionalist because he understands how vitally important that is to this country. He's a student of the Fed. And I think he will maintain the independence of the Federal Reserve.
0: You're a professor now. How would you grade Powell's tenure as Fed chairman?
3: He faced things that were beyond the normal course of duty. So if you add on the extra credit, if I'm grading, getting us through the pandemic, I would give him an A+.
0: That's Patrick Harker, former president of the Federal Reserve Bank of Philadelphia. Thank you so much for joining us.
3: Thank you.
0: Say you instruct a chatbot to invest in the stock market for you, but your increasingly autonomous AI friend goes rogue and starts using insider information to trade.
4: 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Sometimes it's going to disobey. And AI is basically like that. It can choose to do something else, and sometimes it will.
0: Bad dog. Now experts, scholars, and lawmakers are wrestling with if and how AI can be held accountable. 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
10: I'm Windsor Johnston with these headlines. The U.S. is set to host another round of talks between Israel and Lebanon in Washington this week. Military representatives from both countries are expected to work out a deal to prevent broader fighting in the region. Americans aboard the Dutch cruise ship tied to the Hanta virus outbreak are on their way back to the U.S. for monitoring. The ship arrived near Spain's Canary Islands today. Other passengers will return to their home countries as health officials continue tracking possible infections. Gas prices in the U.S. continue to rise as tensions in the Middle East disrupt global oil markets. AAA says the national average for a gallon of regular gasoline is now above $4.50. I'm Windsor Johnston, NPR News in Washington.
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0: This is Weekend Edition from NPR News. I'm Aisha Roscoe. 2 months ago, a gunman drove through the preschool doors at Temple Israel, the largest synagogue in Michigan. He had an AR-style rifle, and his truck was loaded with 300 rounds of ammunition, fireworks, and gasoline. He later died from a self-inflicted gunshot wound. Everyone in the building survived, but the attack has left congregants displaced. As NPR's Barbara Sprunt reports, the community is resilient and rebuilding.
12: Temple Israel is 12,000 members strong. After the attack, the community is still having Shabbat, still teaching children, and still celebrating bar mitzvahs. But Rabbi Jen Lader says most people don't understand the community is also still recovering.
13: They heard that a car hit the building and that everybody was fine. And everything's not fine. Our teachers and our students and our babies were so intensely traumatized.
12: Elise Otis is one of those teachers. She leads the toddler room and says the day that changed everything started out entirely normal.
14: You know, it was a really good day, a good morning. We put our babies down to nap.
12: Then she heard a loud bang, so loud it sounded like an explosion. She and other teachers rushed into the hall.
14: And all I did was look up and, like, the ceiling was falling in. And then I looked to my left and I saw a gun. And we heard, get in your rooms. And so we all ran.
12: Temple Israel staff go through rigorous security training. The last one was just weeks before. Second nature kicked in, and Otis locked the bulletproof glass doors, pulled the blinds, moved the kids behind a barrier of changing tables, and grabbed the Cheerios.
14: They didn't cry. As long as the Cheerios were flowing, like, life was okay.
12: That's when she heard gunshots. So many, she thought there were multiple shooters running through the building.
14: And the only thing that I could think of was, I'm going to die. So if he or they come in, I'm going to lay on the babies. Because I'm going to die regardless, and that's okay. And I wasn't scared. I was more scared that they were going to die.
12: After 45 minutes, she evacuated as police in tactical gear stormed in. All 110 children and 55 staffers made it out of the building alive. Her classroom was 10 feet away from where the truck blasted through the building.
13: Right here. The car at full speed drove through this hallway, and this hallway is usually teeming with children.
12: Rabbi Lader recently walked me through the wreckage, showing me where the gunman set off fireworks from inside the truck. Minutes later, it was on fire.
13: This hallway is filling almost immediately with this thick, black, impenetrable smoke.
12: Temple security rushed in.
13: Nobody who sits at the front desk at a preschool and says hi and high fives all the kids when they come in thinks that they're going to be in that situation, but they didn't think twice. Every single one of them ran full speed into active gunfire.
12: The smoke set off the sprinklers, which then flooded the building. That was 2 months ago. And now,
13: there's nothing left. It has to be stripped down to the studs.
12: That no children or teachers or staff were killed feels miraculous, she says.
13: People keep asking me, like, it's amazing God protected you. And I actually can't live in that space because there are a lot of bad things that happen in this world. And, you know, it makes me think about the Tree of Life shooting and the 11 people who were gunned down in their house of worship. And I can't believe in a God that would protect us and not them. And so for me, I really see them as luck.
12: Luck, she says, training, and resources.
13: We spend $800,000 a year just on our security team. It's money we could be spending feeding hungry people, sending kids to camp, giving scholarships for preschool, and instead, we are funding our own army to keep ourselves safe.
12: As the temple is rebuilt, the congregation is rotating through temporary spaces in the community. Nearly 1,000 people attended the first Shabbat service after the attack, and every single teacher came back.
13: It is really a shining example of the strength and resilience of the community. We don't let terrorists win. And the goal was to prevent us from celebrating who we are, and that's not going to stop us.
12: She said what's been painful in the aftermath of the attack is news coverage that prominently features how the attacker had family who was killed by Israeli airstrikes in Lebanon. According to Israeli Defense Forces, his brother was a commander for Hezbollah, an Iranian-backed group that's designated as a terrorist organization by the United States.
13: To conflate what happens across the world between people and governments that we do not vote for, with a school filled with babies and staff who are Americans, is so rabidly anti-Semitic.
12: It's something that's been weighing on Eddie Rubin, whose children were there that day.
15: I have had family die in overseas conflicts, and never in my life did I think, let me go and blow up kids because that's going to fix the issue.
12: His two-year-old has been more anxious since the attack and has started to see a therapist. His four-year-old keeps asking why anyone would want to hurt a temple.
15: The trauma is real. I mean, you know, I've seen it manifested already in our kids. You know, my wife the other week saw a spider on the ceiling and just naturally screamed. And my four-year-old daughter dropped to the floor in the cover mode, crying and shaking, and we, like, couldn't get her out of it.
12: Otis, the toddler teacher, is also navigating a new normal. Within a week of the attack, her nightmare started.
14: There was a gunman, and there were babies that I couldn't get to. I just couldn't get to them. How do I get to them? I hear the gunman. I can't get to them. They're just the same. Get the babies. Just get the babies.
12: She's still working 40 hours a week, and there are days, she says, when it's hard to put on a brave face, and that she just wants to return to teaching at Temple Israel.
14: My class is so bright and happy, and it'll be happy again. You know, everybody says, and it's true, it is just a building. It's us that make it a place, a home.
12: Barbara Sprunt, NPR News, West Bloomfield, Michigan.
0: Today is Mother's Day, and we're celebrating all the mothers and mother figures in our lives. As a mom of three myself, I always say that being a mom requires you to give all of yourself, and then just a little bit more. But no matter how much we do, most of us ask ourselves the same questions over and over again. Are we doing enough? Are we making all of the right decisions? Today's show co-host Chanel Jones hopes to change that. She has a new book out based on wisdom gathered from interviewing the mothers of some of the world's biggest stars, like NBA powerhouse Steph Curry and pop royalty Lady Gaga. Her book is titled Through Mom's Eyes, Simple Wisdom from Mothers Who Raised Extraordinary Humans. And Chanel Jones joins us now. Welcome to the program.
16: Hi, happy Mother's Day.
0: Thank you. Same to you. You know, you're such an accomplished journalist and you have this amazing career. What made you want to do a book on motherhood?
16: You know, I heard a quote the other day and it said something to the effect of, you should take your truth and wrap your purpose around it. And even luckier if you can wrap your career around it. And I feel like that's what I've tried to do over the years. You know, when I first got to the Today Show back in, I think it was like 2014, I think I was trying to kind of find, what is my place? What's my contribution to this platform? And, you know, I got to New York City with two triple strollers and two double strollers.
0: I had
16: two-year-old. Yeah, my twins were two. My oldest was five. I was waking up at 3:30 in the morning. It was a lot.
0: It's a lot.
16: And I remember different celebrities would come. And while everybody was looking at the celebrity, I was looking at the celebrity thinking, what did their mother feed them? Why did they turn out so great? You know?
0: Yeah.
16: And so I decided to go for it and start interviewing the moms of people I admire. And maybe if I interviewed 20 or 30 women, maybe I could see some themes and apply it to my own life.
0: You know, some people may just look at that and go, okay, well, look, maybe they just hit the genetic lottery and like they these talented kids who were just going to be successful. In talking to these moms, did you find through lines in their stories about how to propel a child to really be the best that they can be?
16: Absolutely. Every single one of them had a story or a moment or a season that they remember, and they remember looking at their child thinking, you know what, if I lean into that child's talent, maybe there's a there. And if it doesn't, no harm, no foul. But what I realized is by doing that, I think in some ways it gave a lot of these young people purpose. And they were driven by themselves, their own grit. Lin-Manuel Miranda's mom, she remembers peeking in, and he was jumping on his bed, singing to a musical. And she said she remembered him being in a holiday concert and sitting out in the choir and watching him just be moved by the music. And so she leaned in to that talent.
0: So it seems like a lot of it's about paying attention, right?
16: Yes, being present. And not only being present in the lives of your kids, but being present in our own lives.
0: That came up a lot, too.
16: Yeah.
0: This idea of, like, not losing yourself in motherhood.
16: Mm-hmm.
0: It's easy to say, but then how do you find that balance between being fully present and devoted to your kids, but still having your own identity and you're trying to balance everything and then you forget something important, like take your kids to work day, which...
16: Let me tell you something. I'm going to give you
0: an...
16: I'm about to give you an exclusive. Can I tell you the truth about the day I found out I was a New York Times bestseller?
0: Yes, yeah.
16: So we celebrated. There's a video on my Instagram. We're hugging,
0: yeah,
16: whatever.
0: Yeah.
16: Hours later, my little guy comes home from soccer practice so mad at me, in tears. I forgot to register him for soccer tryouts.
0: Oh,
16: and he has been
0: gosh.
16: On that team since he was 7 years old.
0: Oh,
16: he's 13.
0: My goodness.
16: I forgot. I didn't even see the email. what should have been one of the biggest like days of my career, I spent my night emailing the coach, apologizing.
17: Yes, yeah.
16: So it never ends. So I would be crazy to sit here and tell you that I figured it out.
17: What do you think giving yourself grace in practice, what does that look like?
16: I try to keep the challenges in my head and not my heart.
17: Mm.
16: And so if it's something that I have to work out, I have to try not to absorb it into my chest. And it literally affects my body posture, my heart, my nervous system feels it. And so I try on things that aren't worth the nervous system shake. I try not to let it penetrate. You know, one mom said, I've never done this either. You know what I mean? We're all just,
17: we're all,
16: as my grandmother said, doing the best we can with the light we have to see by.
17: Yes, absolutely. Over the process of writing this book, you dealt with an unimaginable tragedy.
16: Mm-hmm.
17: Your husband died from brain cancer. And
16: mm-hmm. even hearing you say that is excruciating. I remember where I was when I look at this hot pink book with white flowers on the cover. Like, I remember being next to him in hospital rooms. I remember worrying that it would be too light. I knew I wanted to be a bit deeper, and I was trying to figure out how I was going to approach it. And then I got the biggest blow of my life. But I turned it, you know, what they say, turn your pain into purpose. It's really what I did.
17: Thinking about your story, I find it unimaginable, but then I remember my mother was married to my father. He died when I was six. He was 36. They were in their 30s at the time. And she then married again and lost her second husband. And as you said, like, I don't think about, she didn't put any of that on me. So it's like, I didn't really think about it. And then
16: you didn't absorb it.
17: And then I'm thinking, like, how is this possible?
16: I'm so glad you mentioned that, because even for me, writing this book made me have a greater appreciation for my mom. I didn't even think about the fact that my mom remarried.
17: Yeah.
16: And the man that she remarried, my stepfather, he was widowed. I never connected it until therapy that I had been a part of a family who this had touched.
17: Well, I gotta ask you, if I'm asking you for the wisdom of how you're raising the extraordinary human beings that you're raising, what would be your key piece of advice?
16: When I started writing this book, I was thinking, okay, I'm so tired of these goldfish in the back of my car seat, all in the crevices of the seat.
17: Yeah.
16: And now it is, I'm so thankful that I had these little guys in the back seat. And I recognize that now they're teenagers and I have a few more holidays. And this has forced me to slow down in a way. I don't know if it ever would have happened. I hate that it had to be this way. But I'm a lot more intentional about my time with them and what I'm leaving in the world for them. I think the bigger questions about life and what really matters, I think that's kind of where my headspace is now, because I have learned what really matters and how tomorrow is not promised.
17: That was today's show host and author of Through Mom's Eyes, Chanel Jones. Thank you so much for speaking with us today.
16: Thank you.
17: You're listening to Weekend Edition from NPR News. Cape Verde may be small, but it has big soccer World Cup dreams. With just over 500,000 people, it's one of the smallest countries to ever qualify. And as Ricky Shryock reports, the island nation off West Africa isn't just showing up at this summer's tournament, it's reaching for history.
18: From these islands, the Blue Sharks are chasing something far bigger than its geography suggests. For the first time, Cape Verde's national team, the second smallest nation by population ever to qualify, has reached the World Cup. The moment the team qualified, the streets here were filled with ecstatic fans, strangers embraced. And in Cape Verde, football sounds different now. What was once street play and schoolyard games now carries the weight of a World Cup dream.
19: The expectation of our young players is very high.
18: Pedro Betancourt, president of the country's prestigious youth football training school, known by its Portuguese acronym EPIF, says he's seen a change in young players since the national team's success.
19: In this moment, with our qualification, the dreams of the youngs is very high.
18: And on the pitch here at this training session, that dream has a name, a face, and a voice full of confidence.
20: Yuri Marley, Lobsternant, the best player of Cape Verde.
18: Fernandez is 14, a forward at EPIF, and already speaking like someone who belongs on a bigger stage.
20: It's my dream because the football is beautiful and I can play. I can win a World Cup. I play very well. I'm a forward, very fast, and my goals are too beautiful.
18: For him, the dream is personal. But for Cape Verde, it stretches across borders. An archipelago of 10 islands with more citizens abroad than at home, the national team is built across continents. Players from Europe, Saudi Arabia, the United States, coming together under one flag.
21: This has meant everything for us. I'm glad because I'm part of this.
18: One of them is Yannick Dos Santos Taveras, better known by his nickname, Stopira. We reached him on a scratchy phone line in Portugal in the middle of training, where he reflected on what this moment means.
21: I spent all my career with this dream. I have no words to describe this how can be, but it's just amazing. You know, it's a realize of not only my dream, but all the country dreams, you know. So it's great. It's great.
18: Much of Cape Verde's soccer success is credited to investment from the National Federation. Mario Semedo, its president, says FIFA, soccer's world governing body, has funded improvements to pitches like this one in Santa Cruz. Soccer is very important, he says, and having access to the game has an impact that goes beyond sport. The federation is also set to earn $10.5 million from reaching the World Cup group stage, funding it plans to use to strengthen its finances and build a structured scouting system across the diaspora. And back on these island pitches, the next generation keeps playing, fueled by a World Cup dream that no longer feels out of reach. For NPR News, I'm Ricky Shryock in Cape Verde.

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1: Compared to Russia and the U.S., China's nuclear arsenal is much smaller, but it has doubled in size in just the last decade. 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
6: I'm Windsor Johnston with these headlines. Tensions with Iran remain high following recent military exchanges in the Strait of Hormuz. President Trump this weekend defended U.S. retaliatory strikes against Iranian targets, describing them as necessary to protect shipping lanes and American interests. The White House says it's closely monitoring oil markets and global shipping disruptions tied to the conflict. The price for a gallon of regular gas in the U.S. is more than $4.50. The Dutch cruise ship tied to the deadly hantavirus outbreak arrived near Spain's Canary Islands today, where passengers are disembarking. Health officials say 17 Americans who were aboard the vessel are being flown back to the U.S. on charter flights for monitoring and evaluation. I'm Windsor Johnston, NPR News in Washington.
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0: This is Weekend Edition from NPR News. I'm Aisha Roscoe, and it's time to play the puzzle. Joining us is Will Shortz. He's puzzle editor of the New York Times and puzzle master of Weekend Edition. How's it going, Will?
8: Pretty good. How are you, Aisha?
0: I am good. Will you please remind us of last week's challenge?
8: Yes, it came from Chad Graham of Philadelphia. I said, name a well-known comic actor, four-letter first name, five-letter last name, whose name is an anagram of two terms in golf, four and five letters respectively. Who is it? Well, it's Seth Rogen, and you can rearrange those letters to get shot and green.
0: Well, there were over 700 correct entries this week, and our winner is Russell Whedon of Saratoga Springs, New York. Congratulations, Russell.
9: Oh, thank you. It's a long time coming.
0: Yeah. So how did you figure out this week's answer?
9: I first started trying actor names and started doing golf terms. I finally got onto green and shot and worked my way backwards.
0: How long have you been playing the puzzle?
9: Well over 20 years. My wife and I were taking our kids to church on Sunday. We have two daughters, and they'd be in car seats in the back of the car. And this coming weekend, we're going to see our younger daughter graduate from college.
0: So I'm sure they're very proud. So not only, you know, will your daughter be graduating, but you're on the puzzle. Everyone is winning. What do you do when you're not playing the puzzle?
9: I'm a quality manager for a swimming pool manufacturer, and I like to do things with my family and just enjoying the outdoors.
0: I gotta ask you, are you ready to play the puzzle?
9: Yes, I am.
0: All right. Take it away, Will.
8: I have to apologize, Aisha. We have geography today.
0: Okay. Oh, my God.
8: And Russell, here you go. I'm going to give you some words. Each one is concealed within the name of a country, and you name the country. For example, if I said Chin, C-H-I-N, in a five-letter country, you would say China. Your first one is Pain, P-A-I-N.
9: Spain.
8: Is it Nada, N-A-D-A? It's in a six-letter country.
9: Canada.
8: right? Here's your next one. Rune, R-U-N-E.
9: R-U-N-E. Is it Brunei?
8: You got it. Wand, W-A-N-D.
9: Rwanda?
8: Got it. Now seven letters. Rain, R-A-I-N.
9: Bahrain.
8: Bahrain works. Also Ukraine. There's two answers. How about okay. Dive, D-I-V-E?
9: The Maldives?
8: You got it. Hail, H-A-I-L.
9: That one. I'm hoping Aisha can tag team me on this one.
0: Okay.
9: Thailand.
0: Oh, Thailand, yes, you got yes, yes.
8: No help needed. How about Lays, L-A-Y-S?
9: Malaysia.
8: Got it. Now nine letters. Done, D-O-N-E.
0: Oh, I think I know this one.
9: All right, go for the tag team this time.
0: Okay, Indonesia.
8: Indonesia, good yeah. job.
9: Yeah. Good, Aisha, thank you.
8: Try this one, Gent, G-E-N-T.
9: Argentina.
8: You got it, Glad, G-L-A-D.
9: England.
8: No, that has an N in it.
9: And in there, yep. Bangladesh.
8: You got it. And here's your last one at 11 letters. Pine. P-I-N-E. And here's your hint. There's only one letter that goes after the E.
9: I've got it on the tip of my tongue.
8: It starts with a P.
9: Philippines. Philippines.
8: Philippines is it. You got it.
0: You know, that was trickier than you would think because when you isolate the letters like that.
8: Right. It doesn't sound like pine in the name.
0: Yeah, it's harder to come up with. But Russell, you did an amazing job. How do you feel?
9: Happy and relieved.
0: Okay. For playing our puzzle today, you'll get a weekend edition lapel pin as well as puzzle books and games. You can read all about it at npr.org/puzzle. And Russell, what member station do you listen to?
9: We are sustaining members of WAMC in Albany and also support Vermont Public.
0: That's Russell Whedon of Saratoga Springs. Thank you so much for playing the puzzle.
9: Thank you so much. And happy Mother's Day to all the moms.
0: Oh, thank you so much. All right, Will, what's next week's challenge?
8: Yes, it comes from Joshua Green of Columbia, Maryland. Think of a popular film franchise with many sequels. Hidden in consecutive letters inside its name is a place mentioned multiple times in the Bible. Replace that place with a single letter and you'll name a Major League Baseball team. What franchise and team are these? So again, a film franchise with many sequels. In consecutive letters inside the name is a place mentioned multiple times in the Bible. Replace that place with a single letter, and you'll name a Major League Baseball team. What franchise and team are these?
0: When you have the answer, go to our website, npr.org/puzzle, to submit your response. Just fill out the form on the puzzle page. Remember, just one entry, please. Our deadline for entries this week is Thursday, May 14th at 3 p.m. Eastern. Don't forget to include a phone number where we can reach you. If you're the winner, we'll give you a call. And if you pick up the phone, you'll get to play on the air with the puzzle editor of the New York Times and puzzle master of Weekend Edition, Will Shorts. Thank you, Will.
8: Thank you, Aisha.
0: President Trump is planning to build a 250-foot triumphal arch in Washington to celebrate the 250th anniversary of the United States of America. It'd be more than three times taller than the White House, more than twice the height of the Lincoln Memorial, and just slightly lower than the top of the U.S. Capitol building.
10: Anything that can bring history to this town, yeah, I think it's good. Bigger the better.
11: We do not need an arch. We have a beautiful Capitol as it is, and we don't need any monument to our power in the world.
0: That was Elise Walsh of Fort Collins, Colorado, and Richard Thompson of Tampa, Florida, who both recently visited the monuments in D.C. White House spokesperson Caroline Levitt says the new arch would celebrate the, quote, enduring triumph of the American spirit. But when a reporter asked Trump who the arch was for, he said, me. Joining us now is historian and author Kevin Levin. Thanks so much for being with us.
12: Great to be with you today.
0: So a lot of your work focuses on public memory, the way that we remember important events and people in our nation's history. How does President Trump's proposed arch fit in with other monuments around Washington?
12: I think the first thing to keep in mind is the extent to which so many of those other monuments, really iconic monuments on our National Mall, are the results of an intentional process, committees doing work over the course of years to commemorate an individual, whether it's the Washington Monument or an event or Lincoln, in the case of the Lincoln Memorial. And, you know, it takes time for these monuments to evolve, for the projects themselves to bear fruit. What kind of design do you want? All of these things need to be debated. And that stands in sharp contrast with what we're seeing with this so-called triumphal arch, which is essentially the vision of one man.
0: Trump shared official renderings of the arch earlier this month. What stands out to you about those renderings in terms of the elements that reflect the history and culture of the United States?
12: Well, he says it reflects the history and culture of the United States, but it's hard to see that. I mean, obviously, arches like this of different sizes go back to ancient Rome, but it stands out in so many different ways from the other monuments and memorials along the National Mall. Just consider the Lincoln Memorial and the symbolism of the columns representing the individual states, or the different kinds of marble that were used from different parts of the country, all an attempt to sort of reinforce this idea of union in the early 20th century, 1922, when the memorial was dedicated. But I also think it's important to remember that these monuments and memorials take time to gain their own identity. If you consider, you know, even the Vietnam Veterans Memorial, when that was, you know, unveiled in 1982, it was incredibly controversial. But now today, it's one of the most popular sites on the National Mall.
0: Could this arch also get its own identity and maybe become very popular over time, or take on a different meaning over time?
12: It's certainly possible. I mean, it's impossible to predict the future, you know, and it's obviously not even clear whether it will ever see the light of day.
0: A group of Vietnam veterans is suing to stop the project, arguing it disrespects those buried at the nearby Arlington National Cemetery. One of the tourists we talked to, Jerry Wheat of Austin, Texas, had similar concerns about Trump's arch.
13: We don't need it, especially here. He likes to, you know, send our troops into, you know, harm's way, but he's never served. And then to put it in front of Arlington is just, it's a double tap as far as the tragedy of his vanity.
0: What's your take on this arch, like, right there at the entrance to the Arlington National Cemetery?
12: I agree with Jerry. I think it's incredibly problematic. Every summer, I lead history teachers on tours of Washington, D.C., and Arlington is one of my favorite stops during this week-long tour. And for the reasons he mentioned, it's going to obscure your approach to Arlington National Cemetery. Once you cross Memorial Bridge from D.C., you get your first glimpse of those rows upon rows of gravestones. It seems to me that Arlington doesn't need any additional monumentation on this scale. The graves themselves are monuments enough.
0: This arch has already been approved by the Commission of Fine Arts, which has to sign off on buildings like this in Washington. You talked about how the processes for other monuments has been collaborative and has taken years. How do these processes usually work?
12: Yeah, I mean, it's incredibly complicated. I mean, there's a reason why it's slow, and that's because we expect these commissions to bring a certain intentionality to their work, because ultimately they're doing the work for the American people. This is our capital city. Ultimately, these are our monuments and memorials. And it raises, I think, the important point right now that our history itself is very much contended, right? We're debating right now about key moments in our national history. And I think it speaks to the importance of ensuring that whatever we add to the National Mall is reflective of our collective values and our collective understanding of the past, to whatever extent possible.
0: That's historian and author Kevin Levin. Thank you so much for speaking with us.
12: My pleasure.
0: Over the last two decades, church attendance has greatly declined. But in some pockets of rural America, a different, more down-to-earth kind of church is on the rise. They're called cowboy churches, and nearly every state has one or more. From member station KBIA, Casper Dowdy reports.
14: One of the biggest churches in Clark, Missouri, population 254, is a red-roofed barn. Inside, light from the barn windows reflects off a baptismal horse trough located just below the stage. It's nearly 11 a.m. and people are filing into wooden pews. In the center of the room, a few musicians are getting ready to play. This is the home of Gateway to the High Country Cowboy Church. Pastor Brooke Kurth stands at the front, singing and playing a powder blue electric guitar. Kurth has been pastor here at the Cowboy Church for a little over 3 years. He says he's been to a number of cowboy churches, and every congregation is different, but they all have a few things in common: music and Western aesthetics. Some cowboy churches have horse arenas, and Gateway holds trail rides during church picnics. As service begins, attendees remove well-worn cowboy hats. Kurth says the important thing about his cowboy church isn't the decor. It's the informal services and the approachability.
15: You don't have to get dressed up. It's real people who sometimes have got real problems, and it's individuals within the church helping each other through those problems.
14: The theology of cowboy churches is no different from their more traditional counterparts, says John Williford. The retired North Greenville University professor has a master's degree in divinity and studied the growth of cowboy churches for his doctoral thesis.
16: There was a sincere love of God and praising God, and just as sincere as I've ever seen. They were just doing it the cowboy way.
14: Williford says he recalls the cowboy television shows of his youth, where heroes always defeated the bad guys and ended each episode with a moral lesson. He says even as that imagery has grown less prominent in the media, those messages have continued to resonate.
16: Cowboy culture has not declined. I mean, it's just as popular now as it ever has been. And cowboy values, you know, good defeating evil, doing the right thing and so forth, those things have held steady too.
14: As Pastor Brooke finishes his sermon, the band launches into an upbeat hymn, "Blessed Be Your Name."

0: step up and do it.
1: As service ends, people head towards the coffee and donuts. Families head out the door, hitching horse trailers, corralling dogs and kids, and exchanging goodbyes. Until next Sunday, when they'll meet again at Gateway to the High Country Cowboy Church. 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

0: From NPR News in Washington, D.C., this is Weekend Edition. I'm Aisha Roscoe. Good morning and happy Mother's Day to all the mothers and mother figures out there. While today is all about you, will inflation cut into the flowers and gifts? Plus, President Trump is headed to Beijing this week for a meeting with China's President Xi Jinping. Find out more. And they're all over social media. The Savannah Bananas play baseball and put on a show.
1: We want to look for players that are talented and are entertaining, but what people don't realize is we're not looking for the best baseball players in the world. 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
0: It's Sunday, May 10th. 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
2: Live from NPR News in Washington, I'm Windsor Johnston. Passengers aboard the Dutch cruise ship tied to the deadly hantavirus outbreak are making their way back to their home countries for evaluation. The vessel arrived near Spain's Canary Islands today, where public health officials coordinated medical screenings and charter flights for people leaving the ship. NPR's Miguel Macias reports from Seville.
3: The MV Hondius cruise ship arrived early Sunday at a seldom-used port in Tenerife, the largest island of the archipelago. It did not dock, and it will remain at a distance. Medical staff are evaluating passengers on board, who will then be transported in small groups to the port. From there to the airport, about 10 minutes away, where they will be flown to the countries of origin. Authorities are reporting none of the passengers are showing symptoms. The first group to disembark are 14 Spanish citizens who will be flown to Madrid. The complex operation involving the Spanish army and two national ministries has caused a political firestorm in Spain, with the central government taking measures to overrule the opposition of local authorities. Miguel Macias, NPR News, Seville, Spain.
2: It's been nearly 10 weeks since the U.S. and Israel launched strikes on Iran and about a month since the ceasefire temporarily halted the fighting. NPR's Deepa Shivram.

0: On reports, tensions between the two countries remain high.
1: President Trump said he's waiting on a response from Iran. And in the meantime, he's still threatening to continue bombing Iran if they don't agree to the U.S. proposal to end the war. Since then, throughout the course of this past week, the U.S. conducted strikes on Iran because they say three U.S. Navy ships came under Iranian attack unprovoked. Iran, on their part, says the U.S. started that violence. It was the first round of strikes that really took place since that ceasefire was negotiated weeks ago. But at this point, things still kind of seem at a standstill of not really getting a lot worse, but also no end to the war anytime soon.
0: That's NPR's Deba Shivaram reporting. Finances at the U.S. Postal Service are still on shaky ground. NPR's Hansi Lo Wang says the self-funded agency is reporting a net loss for the fifth quarter in a row.
2: The Postal Service relies on stamps and service fees, not tax dollars, to deliver mail 6 days a week to just about every address in the country. But with people sending a lot less mail than in past decades, USPS ended this fiscal year's second quarter with a net loss of $2 billion. Postmaster General David Steiner says USPS has already raised shipping prices, cut workers' hours, and stopped payments to its pension plan.
3: The Postal Service remains in a serious financial crisis. I communicated that plainly in front of Congress and our country in March, because I don't think that we serve anyone if we soften these realities.
2: Sanders says Congress should change laws to let the Postal Service borrow more money and reform its retirement plans. Hansi Lo Wang, NPR News.
0: This is NPR News in Washington. Jewish leaders in Britain have invited some of the country's top politicians to what they're calling a Million Mensch March against anti-Semitism. Vicky Barker reports from London.
4: Religious leaders and civic organizations from across the UK have signed an open letter calling anti-Semitism in Britain, quote, a problem for all of us to fix. In it, faith leaders from the Christian, Muslim, Hindu, Sikh, and Zoroastrian communities tell British Jews, quote, this country belongs to you as much as any of us. Jewish groups have called for the silent majority to join them today in a rally in London called Standing Strong, Extinguish Anti-Semitism. This after a series of hate crimes against Jews in the UK, most recently a stabbing attack in North London 11 days ago that left two Jewish men injured. For NPR News, I'm Vicky Barker in London.
0: Baseball Hall of Famer and legendary Atlanta Braves manager Bobby Cox has died at the age of 84. Cox led the Braves to 14 consecutive division titles and a World Series championship in 1995 during one of baseball's most dominant eras. He finished his managerial career with more than 2,500 wins, the fourth most in Major League Baseball history. Cox was inducted into the Hall of Fame in 2014 and was widely respected for helping build the Braves dynasty of the 1990s and early 2000s. This is NPR News.
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11: This is Weekend Edition from NPR News. I'm Aisha Roscoe. Good morning and happy Mother's Day. The presidents of the world's superpowers, the U.S. and China, are scheduled to meet in Beijing later this week. The stakes are high. Trade is top of mind, but so are tensions since the U.S. is at war with one of China's key energy sources, Iran. Patricia Kim specializes in U.S.-China relations as a fellow at the Brookings Institution, and she joins us now. Welcome to the program.
12: Good morning.
11: So let's start with the basics. What is the stated purpose of this summit, and why are Presidents Trump and Xi Jinping meeting now?
12: Well, Aisha, this is the first time that President Trump and President Xi will be meeting face to face since their brief meeting in South Korea last fall, where they agreed to a one-year trade truce, with both sides essentially agreeing to bring down their sky-high tariffs, Beijing promising to keep its exports of rare earths flowing in exchange for a pause on U.S. tech export controls. Now, the expectation is that at this summit in Beijing next week, the two sides will formally agree to extend the trade truce, and that trade will very much dominate the summit agenda. But in addition to trade, there, of course, will be a lot of things to talk about. And another agenda item will be Taiwan.
11: Okay. Well, when you talk about Taiwan, I mean, Taiwan is finalizing a $25 billion arms deal with the U.S. Do you anticipate that that arms deal will be discussed? And what do you think will come from that?
12: Well, that arms deal has been something that the Taiwanese side has been working on for a long time. I think, you know, the United States has long encouraged Taipei to do more to be able to defend itself. And so that'll be seen as a good thing from the U.S. side. But of course, for the Chinese, that's not necessarily something that they want to see. The Chinese have long been pushing the United States to align U.S. policy closer with China's preferences when it comes to Taiwan. And so it's highly likely that President Trump will use this summit when he meets with President Xi will use this summit when he meets with President Trump to push on Taiwan. And the key question is, what will he ask be? Will he be seeking assurances on limiting U.S. arms sales to Taiwan? Is he going to push President Trump to perhaps privately or publicly make changes to U.S. declaratory policy on Taiwan? These are all areas to be watching closely.
11: And the other issue that seems likely to come up is Iran. Obviously, China is a major buyer of Iranian oil and relies heavily on shipping lanes through the Strait of Hormuz, which remains closed. President Trump had asked China to help reopen it, but China hasn't agreed to that. So could the Iran war trip things up at the summit? Is that another point of contention?
12: Yeah. So, I mean, Iran will inevitably feature in the summit discussions, given both sides have significant interests and concerns at stake. As you just outlined, China has a great interest in oil flowing through the Strait of Hormuz. It's not as dependent on Middle Eastern oil as some of its Asian neighbors because it's managed to diversify its energy sources over the years. It has significant oil reserves, but it is still impacted by the broader economic fallout from the war, and Chinese vessels have also been caught up in the crossfire in the Strait of Hormuz. Of course, on the U.S. side, there are serious concerns as well. Trump administration officials have made clear that they're not pleased with the fact that Chinese companies are still selling Iran dual-use goods. They're buying discounted Iranian oil. There's also been concerns that China may have shipped shoulder-fired missiles to Iran in recent weeks. And so we've seen the Trump administration take the step of sanctioning several Chinese companies, and then Beijing push back by telling companies not to comply with U.S. sanctions. And so there will be plenty of issues that both sides will want to raise. But having said that, my sense is that neither Washington nor Beijing want their differences on the Iran war to spill over into the broader bilateral relationship. And I think this is because there's a fairly entrenched recognition in both capitals that the U.S. and China are still constrained by deep mutual vulnerabilities. China is still dependent on U.S. chips, advanced tech, while the U.S. needs Chinese rare earth exports. And so until both sides can reduce their strategic dependencies, a trade detente is the least risky path forward.
11: That's Patricia Kim of the Brookings Institution. Thank you so much for joining us.
12: Sure thing.
11: A hand-drawn card is always popular on Mother's Day, and so is brunch at a restaurant. Americans may be feeling anxious about the economy on this second Sunday in May, but they're still ready to spend on mom. NPR's Scott Horsley and Alina Selyuk are looking at our spending habits this weekend and join us now. Welcome to the program.
13: Hello, hello.
14: Good to be with you.
11: So, Scott, this may be the one day of the year when mom definitely shouldn't have to cook. How does that show up in the economy?
14: Yeah, a lot of people are going to be eating out this Mother's Day. It's actually the biggest day of the year for restaurants overall. I talked to Ed Powers, who's director of operations for the Broken Yoke Cafe. That's a chain of 42 restaurants in 7 states. They're offering discount mimosas this morning, and they've got chocolate-covered strawberries. And Powers is expecting a full house.
15: Don't put this on record, but it's funny to see the sales difference between Father's Day and Mother's Day. I'll just put that out there as a father. Mother's Day is right up there with Valentine's Day.
14: And of course, Mother's Day is a brunch-centric holiday. And so the good news for customers at the Broken Yoke is egg prices have come down sharply after that big spike last year caused by avian flu.
11: Alina, how generous are people feeling this year?
13: Yes, we have one very cheerful forecast from the National Retail Federation, and they're predicting a record. They're saying people might spend $38 billion, which is a huge increase of 11% from last year. This is mostly gifts, but also outings. Two of the most popular restaurant reservation platforms, they're Resy and OpenTable, they told me that they were seeing reservations up by double digits this year compared to last.
11: Well, what are the most popular gifts?
13: Flowers are by far the most common thing. I have seen more and more people buying plants instead of flowers. So I checked with the Society of American Florists and they confirmed that plant sales are on the rise, notably. And then you've got your classics, your greeting cards. So it's a big day for Hallmark or like your local CVS, and jewelry, clothes, electronics.
11: And maybe perfume.
13: Just putting it out there.
11: How much of that extra spending is people feeling generous, and how much of it is just everything costing more?
13: It's a little bit of this, a little bit of that. And in terms of price increases, we have the latest federal data from March, and that shows that the cost of flowers and plants was up 7.5% from last year, jewelry by almost 10%. Now, in terms of brunch foods, as Scott was saying, eggs are cheaper. Pork products like bacon and ham are about the same. And beef is still much more expensive. So maybe not as many steakhouse outings for Mother's Day. If you look at restaurant meals overall, the cost is up by about 3.8%. So just slightly more than general inflation.
11: Of course, gasoline prices are way up since the war with Iran started. Scott, how is that affecting how people are spending the weekend?
14: Yeah, the average price of gasoline has jumped about $1.50 a gallon since the war began. And in San Diego, where the Broken Yoke is based, prices are even higher. Power says that is forcing customers to cut corners in some ways. Maybe they're eating out less often, for example. But he doesn't think it's going to weigh on Mother's Day traffic.
15: When you start feeling the pressure at the gas pump, I mean, it's hitting. I just drove by a gas station today and it said $7.25 a gallon. So your average person, they're going to cut back. I've seen weekday business be a little bit softer with the most recent events, but holidays have still been pretty strong.
14: I heard something similar from David Miller, who oversees operations at 70 Cameron Mitchell restaurants around the country. He says business travelers are dialing back their expense accounts, and some families are trading down from that high-end steakhouse to a more casual place. But Miller doesn't expect folks to scrimp on Mother's Day.
13: And just to add here a little bit about florists, that Society of American Florists has a survey where about 2/3 say that they expect Mother's Day sales to grow or remain steady this year, which I guess means 1/3 don't feel so optimistic. Many did report leaning into cheaper offerings, like smaller arrangements.
11: So it sounds like people are looking for ways to treat mom without breaking the bank.
14: Yeah, a big reason restaurant prices are up nearly 4% this year is it takes a lot of people to cook and serve those restaurant meals. By comparison, grocery prices have gone up only about half as much, less than 2% over the last 12 months. So economist Michael Swanson of Wells Fargo says people who are looking to economize this Mother's Day might think about a nice home-cooked, do-it-yourself meal.
16: If you really want to show mom that love and TLC, yeah, you could whip up a pretty nice buffet at home for a lot less money. my daughter said they're going to do an egg bake for us at our house. And so I'm like, goodbye me. I'll be getting the flowers at Costco, by the way. So,
14: and of course, if you really want to make mom happy, be sure to clean up the kitchen afterwards.
13: Do it well.
17: That's NPR Scott Horsley and Alina Selyukh. Thank you so much.
13: Thank you.
14: You're welcome. And happy Mother's Day.
17: Oh, thank you.

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6: I'm Windsor Johnston with these headlines. Passengers on the Dutch cruise ship at the center of a deadly hantavirus outbreak are disembarking near the Canary Islands at this hour. 17 Americans are among those being flown back to their countries on medical charter flights to be evaluated. The U.S. will host another round of talks between Israel and Lebanon in Washington this week as officials try to prevent broader fighting along the border. Military representatives from both countries are expected to participate directly in negotiations. The U.S. Postal Service says its financial problems are getting worse. The agency reported a $2 billion loss in the latest quarter and warns it could run out of money within months. I'm Windsor Johnston, NPR News in Washington.

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1: This is Week in Edition from NPR News. I'm Aisha Roscoe. The United Kingdom's two-party political system is fracturing. New anti-establishment parties trounced the two traditional parties, Labour and the Conservatives, in local elections this past week, and there are calls for Prime Minister Keir Starmer to step down. Centrist establishment leaders are facing similar challenges in other European countries where the far right is gaining support. NPR's Lauren Freyer joins us now from London. Good morning, Lauren.
2: Good morning, Aisha.
1: So last week, Brits voted for town councils in England and regional legislatures in Scotland and Wales. Tell us about those results and why they're significant.
2: Yeah, so these are local elections, which we might not typically cover for an American audience, except that they were just so devastating for Prime Minister Keir Starmer's centre-left Labour Party. And it gives us a sense of how the national election could go. Labour lost more than half of municipal seats across England. It lost the Welsh Parliament for the first time since its creation. And big gains were seen by the upstart Green Party and even more by the far-right anti-immigrant party called Reform, particularly in working-class areas that used to vote Labour. Similar kind of to what you've seen in some working class areas of the U.S. turning to President Trump.
1: So what does this mean for Prime Minister Starmer?
2: So he was elected 2 years ago with a huge majority, huge mandate, which back then we saw as a victory for the center. The center was holding while the far right was gaining support elsewhere in Europe. Now that is no longer the case. Starmer has one of the lowest approval ratings in history. He promised to increase government services, a break on the cost of living, and polls show voters think he has not delivered on that. The next national parliamentary election isn't expected for another 3 years, but the question is whether Starmer will hang on or get ousted by his own party.
1: And what has Starmer said?
2: He's refused to step down. Here's what he told reporters this weekend.
3: Let me be clear. These are really tough results. I'm not going to sugarcoat it.
2: He said he and his party face real challenges.
3: And I'm not going to walk away from those challenges and plunge the country into chaos.
2: Basically, Starmer's asking for more time. He told the Observer newspaper today he wants a 10-year project of renewal. He'll be arguing his case with MPs. And then on Wednesday, there's the King's Speech. It's a traditional annual reopening of Parliament filled with pomp and ceremony where King Charles will read out Starmer's new legislative agenda.
1: Tell me about this far-right anti-immigrant party that did well. Like, could they take power nationally?
2: I mean, that's what the next 2 years of British politics may be about. This party is led by Nigel Farage. He's one of the leaders of Brexit. He lobbied for Britain to leave the European Union. And he's cast himself as sort of a plain-talking, chain-smoking man of the people. You know, he's connected with regular folks in a way that Starmer has not. His party is funded in part by a British-born crypto billionaire who lives in Thailand and uses a pseudonym. So there are lots of questions there about campaign finance. Reform's main issue, though, is halting immigration. And Farage talks with nostalgia about when Britain was a, quote, white Christian country. He's had this on-again, off-again friendship with President Trump, but immigration is an issue that they have in common. The Reform Party will now be running many town councils across England, and voters will be able to see them in action and evaluate how they govern.
1: We've been talking about England, but what about Scotland and Wales? Is the same dynamic happening there?
2: Wales is really interesting because it used to be a Labour heart land. And as coal mines have closed there, the populist Reform Party has made gains. But it was actually a Welsh nationalist party, Plaid Cymru, that won the most votes there. And this sets up a situation where all the regions of the UK outside of England, so that's Northern Ireland, Scotland and Wales, all of them will now be governed by nationalist pro-independence parties, which could possibly, you know, hasten the breakup of the United Kingdom longer term if they push for independence referenda, as Scotland did several years ago. So that's something to watch.
1: That's NPR's Lauren Freyer in London. Thank you so much.
2: You're welcome.
1: 25 years ago, the Food and Drug Administration approved a drug that revolutionized cancer care. It's called Gleevec, and it made certain fatal cancers survivable. NPR Pharmaceuticals correspondent Sydney Lupkin reports on the drug's development and legacy.
4: Mel Mann, an Army major, was diagnosed with chronic myeloid leukemia in 1995 at the age of 37. He was told he had 3 years to live.
5: I was shocked because, you know, that was the first time that I had to face my own mortality.
4: His daughter was 5 years old.
5: Immediately, you're going to think of your family. And I thought, you know, how old she's going to be when, well, at the end of 3 years. And it was 8 years. And, you know, I was trying to bargain for more.
4: So he volunteered for clinical trials of every experimental new drug he could. Some worked for a few months and then didn't. Mann lived longer than doctors expected, but wasn't doing well.
5: By then, I was like really tired. I would sleep for 8 hours, drink 2 cups of coffee, wake up and feel like I never went to bed. So I asked the doctor, were there any more drugs?
4: There was one, the drug that became Gleevec. He started the drug in a clinical trial in August of 1998. By the next June, he was running a marathon in Anchorage, Alaska.
5: And I did it in a pretty decent time, too.
4: Years earlier, oncologist Brian Druker had a new idea. What if you could stop what was causing cancer cells to grow out of control?
6: What I saw with chemotherapy is that we were giving patients pretty toxic drugs. We didn't quite know if they'd work, and my view was there had to be a better way.
4: Previously, researchers had discovered what became known as the Philadelphia chromosome, an abnormal chromosome linked to chronic myeloid leukemia. A defective gene results in an abnormal enzyme that regulates one of the on-off switches for cell growth. This one gets stuck in the on position, leading to uncontrolled white blood cell growth, chronic myeloid leukemia. Druker wanted to turn it off with a targeted drug.
6: The problem was not a lot of people believed that was going to work.
4: He eventually tested 5 compounds from the drug company that would become Novartis in his lab. The best ones soon got tested in humans. Within 6 months, every patient in the clinical trial who took a high dose of the experimental drug responded to the treatment. It was unheard of, and the side effects were mild. And because this was 1999, it was also the early days of blogging and internet chat rooms. Patients were talking.
6: So all of a sudden, I was getting contacted by patients from around the world who wanted to enroll in this clinical trial.
4: Everyone involved knew they had to scale up testing and get the drug application to regulators fast. Insa Gothman was a biostatistician at Novartis. It was her first job out of school, and she became the statistical lead on the Gleevec project. One of her tasks was to produce charts that showed how long patients were living, so-called survival curves.
7: And when I was first running them for Gleevec, I was like, okay, I must have done a programming mistake. Something is wrong, because the curves were just, I mean, they were all doing fantastic and they were all alive. And I'm like, no, something is wrong. This can't be right.
4: But she was right. The Food and Drug Administration approved Gleevec on May 10th, 2001. It was a breakthrough in targeted cancer therapy and helped usher in a new era in cancer treatment. Today, Mann, the dad given 3 years to live in 1995, is 69 years old. He got to watch his daughter grow up, and he's hoping to run the Boston Marathon next year.
5: I'm just thankful for the physicians who I know had to burn a lot of midnight oil to make it happen. I got a second chance at life.
4: For Druker, now the CEO of the Oregon Health and Science University Knight Cancer Institute, 25 years of Gleevec is a milestone.
6: It is a remarkable and magic moment of reflection, because some of the patients on that phase 1, first in human trial, are still with me. And they've seen weddings, births, graduations, grandchildren, all the things that they never thought that they could imagine would happen.
4: He still prescribes Gleevec to his patients and the targeted therapies that came after. Sydney Lupkin, NPR News.
1: The Savannah Bananas are kind of like the Harlem Globetrotters of baseball. They barnstorm across the country, selling out major and minor league stadiums with their unique blend of trick plays and dancing. They broadcast all their games for free on YouTube, and some also air on networks including ABC and ESPN. The Bananas slipped into Yankee Stadium recently, and reporter Jeff London went to check them out.
8: Baseball has a certain kind of rhythm. Before every game, there's batting practice and fielding practice, but for the Savannah Bananas, there's dance practice.
9: We had a dream to make baseball fun, to change the game, to add more joy, more entertainment.
8: Jesse Cole and his wife Emily bought a college summer baseball team 11 years ago, wiping out their bank accounts, and turned it into what Forbes estimates is a $500 million entertainment juggernaut. They now have a league with six teams playing, singing, and dancing across the country.
9: We want to look for players that are talented and are entertaining, but what people don't realize is we're not looking for the best baseball players in the world. We're looking for the most entertaining players in the world, and it's different.
10: Sing once again with me, a strange duet.
8: This year, one of the attractions is Broadway's Derek Klena. He starred in Anastasia, Wicked, and Jagged Little Pill, and was a pitcher in college. He says doing songs and choreography for the Bananas is Broadway adjacent.
11: The unique quality about this particular sport is every week we're doing a new show. So you never really get to settle into anything. You can't get too precious with things. Sometimes you get one rep at it, and then you got to go out there and just rip the Band-Aid off and do it.
10: Now coming to pitch.
8: All of the players bring their particular skill set, like Dakota Allbritton, who plays the game on stilts.
12: I'm the world's tallest baseball player. I hit and pitch and entertain on stilts.
8: There is a bit of P.T. Barnum in Banana Ball. Jesse Cole wears a yellow tux and acts as master of ceremonies.
9: You know, hey, if your owner will wear a yellow tuxedo, a top hat, and not take themselves too seriously, why can't everyone else do that the same way and just have fun? And so that's what it's all about.
8: The philosophy of Banana Ball is fans first. And there are even unique rules to make the games go faster, say 11-year-olds Carter and Cooper Thomas, twins who go by the name Twin Stripe Reporters on Instagram.
13: So there's a time limit, a two-hour time limit. If the fans catch a foul ball, it's an out. No walking, instead of it's a ball for a sprint, and all the players need to touch the ball before the play stops.
14: No bunting.
13: No bunting.
8: Before the game, fans got to meet some players on the infield, including Ashton Lansdell, who plays second and third base for the Party Animals, the opposing team. She's one of several female players in Banana Ball. Lansdell says playing at Yankee Stadium provided a wow moment.
15: So on Friday, I got an at-bat, and when I was walking up to the box, I did the whole plate tap and everything, and then I looked up to the pitcher, and I saw that view right there, and I was like, damn, like, we made it. Like, this is sick. Like, I will never forget that moment.
16: You make this the greatest show, better than all the rest.
8: After about a half hour of pregame festivities with songs, a marching band, contests, cheerleaders, dances, the family-friendly game went by in a blur with pop music accompanying every minute. And the game itself stopped a couple of times for big, elaborately choreographed musical numbers. In one routine, the Bananas and the Party Animals came from opposite sides of the outfield to music from West Side Story, like the Jets and Sharks.
17: The Party Animals grumble, fair fight, but if they start a rumble, we'll rumble them right.
8: But Tony winner Ben Platt stopped the rumble by singing ABBA's The Winner Takes It All to both teams.
18: The winner takes it all.
8: The Party Animals beat the Bananas, but honestly, nobody really cared. At the end of the game, catcher Bill LeRoy asked the fans to rise as one.
19: We're going to say fans first, on three, loud and proud. One, two, three! We love you, New York! Till next time!
8: For NPR News, I'm Jeff London from Yankee Stadium in the Bronx.
1: You're listening to Weekend Edition from NPR News. U.S. diplomats pride themselves on being nonpartisan. Their careers often span Republican and Democratic administrations. If they don't agree on a policy, they can register their dissent in hopes of influencing change, or they can resign or retire. NPR's Michelle Kellerman reports that many are choosing the latter right now.
14: Robbie Marks says he was committed to his job at the U.S. Embassy in Nairobi, helping refugees uprooted by conflicts.
20: And that was something I really believed in, because it's easy to believe in a mission statement that says our work is to save lives, alleviate suffering, and promote human dignity.
14: But he says his job changed overnight when President Trump came back to office. The U.S. is now only letting white farmers from South Africa come to the U.S. as refugees, and it's encouraging what it calls re-migration, that is, getting migrants to leave the U.S.
20: The idea behind it was to use our humanitarian funds that we used to use to relieve suffering to encourage people to self-deport from the United States to their home countries, including with their American children if they had them.
14: Marks felt he could not carry out what was being asked of him.
20: I am a professional diplomat. I'm a bureaucrat. I follow the rules. And if I don't agree with them or the policies of the day, you know, the honorable thing to do is to walk away. And that's what I decided to do.
14: Marks was old enough with enough years in service to retire. His and other recent retirement groups have been overflowing, says John Dinkelman, a former career diplomat who heads the American Foreign Service Association.
21: The intensity of this, shall I say, divorce of the Foreign Service from the administration is much more deep than anything I've experienced in my 38 years.
14: The State Department has not confirmed any numbers, but Dinkelman says the Foreign Service has shrunk by at least 20% in the Trump administration. Asked by NPR if Secretary of State Marco Rubio is worried about the large number of experienced diplomats leaving, his press office wrote in an email that, quote, "The department remains confident in the strength, capability, and professionalism of its workforce to carry out its missions at home and abroad." That's not how it feels to Dinkelman.
21: We are dispatched to be the eyes and the ears and sometimes the conscience of our own government. But it seems the value added of the American diplomat has been diminished, at least in the eyes of this present administration.
14: Dinkelman says Foreign Service officers understand that their role is to carry out the policy of a president. A few quit during the Bush administration over the war in Iraq, and more than six publicly resigned over the Biden administration's handling of Israel's war in Gaza. Now we're living through a major policy shift, says Kelly McFarland, a diplomatic historian with Georgetown University.
22: Different administrations come in and they've got their own focus on foreign policy, and they want to emphasize different things or change a policy that has been going on. But we've never seen anything really this drastic, at least post-World War II, where it's really trying to shift from this liberal internationalist role for America to a more sort of Trumpian nationalism.
14: And that, he says, is a starkly different outlook for diplomats who have served under both parties.
22: It's not necessarily what they signed up for, nor what they believe in at their core.
14: Union leader John Dinkelman puts it this way.
21: The department that I entered, I no longer recognize.
14: And he says it will take a long time to rebuild America's diplomatic corps. Michelle Kellerman, NPR News, the State Department.
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0: I'm Windsor Johnston with these headlines. Health officials in Spain say passengers are now being removed from the Dutch cruise ship tied to the hantavirus outbreak after it arrived near the Canary Islands today. 17 Americans aboard the ship will return to the U.S. for monitoring and evaluation, while other passengers head back to their home countries. The U.S. will host another round of talks between Israel and Lebanon in Washington this week. In the meantime, Lebanese officials say another round of Israeli airstrikes have killed at least 24 people. The National Retail Federation predicts Americans could spend a record $38 billion on Mother's Day this year. That's up from 11% from last year. I'm Windsor Johnston, NPR News in Washington.
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1: This is Week in Edition from NPR News. I'm Aisha Roscoe. NPR is marking this year's 250th anniversary of the founding of the United States with stories from across the country that illustrate American life, liberty, and the pursuit of happiness. Today's story is from rural Kansas. It could almost be the setup for a sitcom. A French aristocrat moves to the Midwest to start a silk-making commune. But it really happened more than 150 years ago. From Kansas Public Radio, Matthew Algio has the story.
3: There's now a working ranch where Silkville used to be.
4: Originally, it was the cocoonery.
3: Lowell Anderson and his wife, Teresa, have managed the ranch for more than 30 years. Lowell gave me a tour.
4: We use it as a stables or horse barn.
5: So this is where they kept the cocoons. I guess the silkworms would spin the cocoons, and they would use the thread to make silk right in this building.
4: Yes. As I understand, they did a lot of work upstairs in this building.
3: Communes like Silkville were relatively common in 19th century America. Timothy Miller is an emeritus professor of religious studies at the University of Kansas.
6: There were several popular movements. The one that has to do with Silkville was known as Fourierism.
3: Fourierism is based on the writings of the early French socialist Charles Fourier, who promoted communal living as the cure to poverty and disorder. Some of his beliefs were idiosyncratic. When society achieved perfection, he thought the oceans would turn into lemonade. But his more practical ideas were influential. Karl Marx was a fan. So was Ernest de Boissier, the French aristocrat who founded Silkville in 1870.
6: He took his very considerable fortune and came to the U.S. The U.S. was still the place of opportunity.
3: De Boissier had another reason to come to America. His socialist views made him an enemy of the French Emperor, Napoleon III. Eventually, he made his way to Kansas, along with about 50 fellow-minded French men and women. Then, he planted hundreds of mulberry trees to feed the thousands of silkworms he imported from Asia. Why silk?
6: Well, you know, you've got a community, you've got to have an industry, right? So he was really taken with silk.
3: A few relics of Silkville survive, carefully preserved at the Franklin County Historical Society in nearby Ottawa, Kansas.
7: This is probably the most fragile thing that we own. Let's see if I can get this open.
3: Historical Society Director Diana Starasinic-Dean opens one end of a cardboard tube and gingerly pulls out a bubble-wrapped artifact, a long, thin piece of blown glass.
7: This is a glass bobbin that was used at Silkville, and I'm just...
3: The silk they made was high quality. It even won an award at Philadelphia's Centennial Exhibition. But life in Silkville wasn't all work. Like on other 19th century communes, there were whispers that residents practiced free love. We don't know if they did, but we do know they had fun. Diana Starasinic Dean reads from a letter written by a local man in 1913, remembering a party he'd attended at the commune almost four decades earlier.
7: Wine was free. Everyone was urged to drink all they wanted. Children as well as grown people were asked to help themselves. Oh, that's so interesting, considering by 1880 we're starting to pass prohibition laws.
3: With his long, flowing white beard and dark, piercing eyes, Silkville's founder, Ernest de Boissier, cut a striking figure, but he was not a strict socialist. While most members of the commune lived together in a big house on the property, some were allowed to rent land from de Boissier and build their own homes.
4: Yeah, this wall fell down probably 15 years ago, and it just kind of pushed it on in. And
3: back at the ranch, Lowell Anderson shows me a crumbling stone house standing lonely in a field. There's not much left of it. The roof is caved in, and just three walls are standing. At least the cattle like it. One corner of the house has been worn smooth by generations of Black Angus rubbing their heads against the stones. This was once the home of Claude and Benoit Claire, a couple from France who came to Silkville around 1870. Janelle Richardson is their great-great-granddaughter.
9: Yes, they came to America. And as far as I know, they came direct. I have some evidence that would suggest that.
3: Why did they go to Silkville?
9: Who knows? I think they must have known something about the possibility of a commune.
3: Do you know if either Claude or Benoit were socialists? I mean, were they believers in the cause?
9: It would suggest that they might have been.
3: But Silkville had trouble keeping members. Many were lured away from the commune by lucrative opportunities in the rapidly developing West. One of Claude and Benoit's daughters was sent to work in Dodge City, where she fell in love with a German immigrant. They married and went on to have nine children.
9: One of the sons was very successful in pool hall and auto dealer, and the other was a farmer and auctioneer. And their grandchildren became lawyers and all kinds of things.
3: What ultimately killed the Silkville commune, however, wasn't losing members, it was losing money. Capitalism could not be defeated. Socialism on the prairie failed. That beautiful silk they made, it was just too expensive, says Professor Timothy Miller.
6: They did pretty well in some ways, but they could not make it cost effective to compete with China, basically.
3: That's because there were no tariffs on cheap imported silk. By the early 1880s, Silkville was abandoned. Ernest de Boissier returned to France. Most of the other members of the commune scattered across the United States, weaving themselves into the fabric of the nation. The original commune house burned down in 1916. A smaller house was built using the ruins. That's where Lowell and Teresa Anderson live today. Lowell doesn't believe in ghosts, but he's heard the stories.
4: The wildest one I heard was some people went upstairs and came down, and someone, the ghost, had set the table at the dining room table, was all set with silverware and plates and glasses and things.
5: So at least they're helpful ghosts.
4: They are. They're, yeah, friendly.
3: A few of the mulberry trees planted by the commune more than 150 years ago still stand, survivors of blizzards and tornadoes, droughts and floods, their roots now deep in the Kansas soil. For NPR News, I'm Matthew Algio, reporting from what used to be Silkville, Kansas.
1: Female action stars are having a moment, but they stand on the shoulders of the giants who came before them, like Pam Grier.
10: 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But it ain't gonna be easy for you because you better believe it's coming.
1: 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In a cemetery in Mount Airy, North Carolina, there's a headstone for Chang and Ang Bunker, the famous conjoined twins, and their wives, who were sisters. But only three people were laid to rest there.
11: Sarah, the wife of Eng, chose to be buried in an unmarked grave on her own property, along with the four daughters who died before her and the formerly enslaved people who, after the Civil War, came back to the farm. Nobody really knows why.
1: This got author Christina Baker Klein thinking of the reason Sarah might have separated herself in death. And she began to write a novel about the lives of Chang and Aang and Adelaide and Sarah called The Foursome.
11: Sinful, perverted, mad. Those were some of the things people said about us. When word spread that the four of us shared one bed, our good neighbors' imaginations ran wild. Rumors flew about incest, unnatural relations, adultery, all kinds of depravities. No respectable woman would permit such an abomination. No God-fearing family would allow it. Eventually, our neighbors got used to us. They stopped asking questions. Even so, we were never fully accepted. We existed in an uneasy in-between, on the fringes of polite society, yet bound by its rules.
1: Who were Chang and Aang Bunker? Because these were real people. What is actually known about them and their lives?
11: Chang and Aang Bunker were born in 1811 in a small fishing village in what was then Siam, Thailand. Both had two arms, two legs, two heads, and were joined simply by a band of cartilage right below their ribs on one side. So Chang and Aang happened to be joined in a way that enabled them to go fishing and to build houses and to hunt and to earn a living in all kinds of ways. They were acrobats. They did backflips and somersaults and all kinds of stuff. So they were very savvy, by the way, very smart, very charming. Everyone loved them. And this British merchant was sailing down the river, and he saw them from a distance, and I think he immediately saw dollar signs. And he spent the next few years convincing their mother and the king to let them go with him so that he could take them all over the world. He paid their mother more than she could have seen in a lifetime, and they quite quickly realized that they were being taken advantage of. And it really wasn't that long before they wrested their lives away from this manager who was, you know, traveling first class while they were in steerage. And they began taking control of their destiny. And they made a lot of money. They retired at the age of 29 to Northwestern North Carolina.
1: And that's where they meet Adelaide and Sarah, who's known as Sally, the two sisters that they marry. They're actually your distant cousins.
11: Right.
1: What motivated two white conventional women to marry outside their race in the South in the mid-1800s? Was it the money?
11: Honestly, that was such a huge question for the book. And there are many factors. Sarah and Adelaide were in a funny position. They grew up on a plantation. The pickings around them were slim. And Adelaide in particular, who was a renowned beauty and very kind of charming and sophisticated, like Chang, one of the brothers, the two of them immediately had a spark. The problem was that it was considered bigamy if Aang didn't marry Adelaide's sister or some other woman. But essentially, Sarah was coerced into marriage by her sister. All the way along, she was reluctant about it. But eventually, she came to see the benefits of being in this unconventional situation and made her way in it. I found her a really interesting narrator for the book because she, like the reader, comes into it with a lot of skepticism.
1: Obviously, you have the story of the twins and the sisters, but then you also have this parallel story, which is the story of their slaves. Chang and Aang were slave owners. They didn't see the irony in that, but do you see that? And how should the readers feel about that?
11: Yeah, the fact that the brothers became slaveholders and that they seemed not to recognize the irony of it after their mother was paid a sum for them to be taken away was shocking. But what I came to kind of understand about them is that they came to this country with nothing. In fact, they weren't supposed to be allowed to even become citizens or marry as Asian men. But in North Carolina, there was a loophole because that law was only applied to free black people. So free black men, I should say. There was also a lot of anti-Asian sentiment that they dealt with on their tours. And I think they moved to North Carolina and saw that their route to respectability and power was by adopting the habits of that place.
12: By subjugating others, because that's what everyone else was doing, that gave them a position.
11: Right, and a foothold in that society. And in real life, there was a woman named Grace Gates who was raised with Sarah and Adelaide, and then their father gave Grace to Aang and Chang as a wedding gift. And Grace ended up living with Aang and Sarah for the rest of Sarah's life. And I knew that they were very close. And I felt that that was another kind of clue to the story.
12: The Bunkers had 21 children, and you're in touch with some of their descendants. Have they read the book?
11: So three of them have read the book so far. A lot more will soon be reading it. The three who read it were super helpful. They read it early. They read a manuscript. They had comments. But they do understand that I'm going to touch on some touchy subjects, and also that it's a novel, and this is my interpretation of events. And so I think they're pretty clear on that.
12: You know, history often flattens characters. It could reduce Chang and Aang to just conjoined twins and showmen. What do you want people to come away understanding about them and their lives, and also about Sarah and Adelaide?
11: Chang and Aang were extraordinary. They were sort of the prototypical American success story in that they were immigrants who came over with nothing, absolutely nothing, and they made their own way through a combination of intelligence and savvy. They were complicated men. They were fallible. I hope, too, that what people come away with is that they see them as individuals. They were very different from each other. Chang's personality and Aang's, I think by the time you get maybe a third of the way through the book, you're very clear on who each one of them is. And the same with Sarah and Adelaide. Those two sisters were extremely different from each other. What I want people to come away with about the sisters is, by the end of the book, I hope you understand how this situation could possibly have happened and how these two women navigate.

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0: NPR News in Washington, D.C., this is Weekend Edition. I'm Aisha Roscoe. Good morning and happy Mother's Day. U.S. gasoline prices are rising, and so is disapproval of the war with Iran. We'll have the latest. And a look at Jerome Powell's tenure as Fed chair and his unusual decision to stick around at the Fed. Plus, a new book gathers advice from mothers of some of the world's most famous athletes and artists.
1: They remember looking at their child thinking, if I lean into that child's talent, maybe there's a there there. By doing that, I think in some ways it gave a lot of these young people purpose.
0: And there's always the puzzle. It's Sunday, May 10th. News is next.
2: Live from NPR News in Washington, I'm Windsor Johnston. Passengers are being removed from the Dutch cruise ship tied to the Hanta virus outbreak after the vessel arrived near the Canary Islands today. 17 Americans are preparing to return to the United States for monitoring and evaluation, while other passengers head back to their home countries. Spanish Health Minister Monica Garcia says the response effort has involved extensive international coordination.
3: 23 countries are involved in this operation. I want to thank all the institutions, the WHO, of course. All the passengers remain asymptomatic. The boat has arrived at 6:30 a.m. The entire operation is proceeding normally.
2: The World Health Organization says the overall risk to the public remains low and stresses this is not another COVID-19-style pandemic. As passengers disembark from the cruise ship in the Canary Islands, the government in the UK has launched a mission to support one of its citizens on another island who's become ill with a suspected case of hantavirus. NPR's Lauren Frere reports from London.
4: British Army medics have parachuted onto an island in the South Atlantic called Tristan da Cunha. It's the UK's most remote inhabited overseas territory, with no airstrip and a population of just over 200 people. The hantavirus-stricken cruise ship docked there in mid-April to drop off a British passenger who lives there. 2 weeks later, he came down with symptoms and is isolating in stable condition. The Ministry of Defense says six paratroopers jumped out of aircraft in tandem with an intensive care doctor and nurse. Footage shows three parachutes floating down onto an island meadow dotted with corrugated metal shacks. The government says oxygen was part of the delivery. To other

0: Other Britons with confirmed cases are being treated in South Africa and the Netherlands. Lauren Freyer, NPR News, London.
1: Lots of moms will get a break from cooking on this Mother's Day. NPR's Scott Horsley reports it's one of the busiest days of the year for eating out.
2: Gas prices are high and people are feeling grumpy about the economy, but that won't stop families from treating mom this weekend with flowers, greeting cards, restaurant meals, and other gifts. David Miller, who oversees operations at 70 Cameron Mitchell restaurants, expects to do a brisk brunch business today, even as customers economize at other times of the week.
3: There's no doubt since the war has started, and certainly since gas prices have gone through the roof, it has affected some of our business. The guest who was going out for a $120 dinner maybe is now going out for a $60 dinner.
2: The National Retail Federation expects Mother's Day spending to hit a record $38 billion. Scott Horsley, NPR News, Washington.
1: This is NPR News. Fighting in the Middle East continues to drive up energy costs, and global food prices are rising as well. The United Nations says April marked the third straight month of increases in its global food commodity index, with some of the sharpest jumps tied to cooking oils and fuel-related products. Food and Agriculture Organization Chief Economist Maximo Torero says vegetable oil prices saw some of the biggest increases last month.
4: The major increase is happening on vegetable oils, which is linked to biofuels, which is a 5.9% increase with respect to the previous month.
1: Analysts say consumers could begin seeing the impact in grocery stores in the coming weeks, especially on products tied to shipping and energy-intensive production. Millions of students in universities in K-12 districts had their data compromised last week after a hacker took down Canvas. That's a classroom management tool used across the country. NPR's Sequoia Carrillo reports the attack is raising concerns about student data privacy and schools' reliance on private software to run classes.
5: I chatted with Matt Radulak, a cybersecurity expert who's worked in negotiations with shiny hunters before. And he said even if the system is back online, that doesn't necessarily mean the data breach is over. He says once a group like that is in, it's very hard to make sure they're out. But for now, at least for final exam season, things seem to be running again.
1: That's NPR's Sequoia Carrillo reporting. This is NPR News.
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8: This is Week in Edition from NPR News. I'm Aisha Roscoe. Good morning, and thanks for being with us. It's been more than 10 weeks since the start of the war with Iran, and more than a month since a ceasefire was announced. But there have been several attacks on ships in the Persian Gulf this past week. The Strait of Hormuz is still effectively closed, and global oil supplies are being choked. In the U.S., the average gas price is up. It's $4.52 a gallon, according to AAA. And the latest approval numbers for President Trump's handling of Iran and the economy are down. Joining me to talk about this is NPR White House correspondent Deepa Shivaram. Good morning.
9: Hey, Aisha.
8: So, Deepa, this war has gone on for weeks longer than Trump anticipated, and negotiations are still going on to try to end the war. What is holding up the process?
9: Well, President Trump's still threatening to continue bombing Iran if they don't agree to the U.S. proposal to end the war. And, you know, since then, as you'd mentioned, throughout the course of this past week, the U.S. conducted strikes on Iran because they say three U.S. Navy ships came under Iranian attack unprovoked. Iran, on their part, says the U.S. started that violence. It was the first round of strikes that really took place since that ceasefire was negotiated weeks ago. But at this point, things still kind of seem at a standstill of not really getting a lot worse, but also no end to the war anytime soon.
8: As the weeks go by, new polling is out showing that the war has put a dent in Trump's approval ratings among his own party.
9: Yeah, I mean, the thing is that this war has always been unpopular when you look at polling. A majority of Americans did not support U.S. actions in Iran from the beginning of this war. But among Republicans, there was pretty overwhelming support for Trump and what the U.S. military was doing in Iran. Now, 10 weeks into the war, though, the outlook has worsened a bit for Trump. Week after week, there's polling that comes out that shows that there's this cave in support among Republicans who support Trump. A recent poll from Marist this week shows that a majority of Republicans do still support Trump's approach in Iran, but 22% disapprove, and that's up from 15% in March. And that's on top of polling that has consistently shown really bad remarks for Trump on his handling of the economy and the issue of affordability, which is a top of mind issue for voters this year.
8: Iran will be on the agenda as the president travels to Beijing later this week to meet with China's leader, Xi Jinping. What could she do to help Trump on the Iran front?
9: Yeah, so we were just talking about, you know, how this war is really making a dent in Trump's approval ratings at home. So he's going to have a few asks in this meeting. For example, Trump wants Xi to pressure Iran to help open the Strait of Hormuz. That's that really critical passageway where a lot of the world's oil travels through. That closure of the strait during this war has meant that, you know, oil prices have gone up, like you mentioned. That's really politically impacting Trump. And so because of China's relationship with Iran, there's some leverage China has here. But you have to keep in mind that relationships between the U.S. and China and Trump and Xi have been pretty frosty in just the last year, right? Trump really projects this friendship with Xi, that they respect each other. But last fall, there were massive tensions leading up to the Trump and Xi meeting that took place in South Korea because of Trump's escalating tariff war. And some of those tensions have calmed down, but whether there's actual progress or takeaways that come out of this meeting, whether it's on Iran or other economic agreements, I think expectations are pretty low.
8: Artificial intelligence will also be a key subject between Trump and Xi. What's at stake in this AI race?
9: Yeah, I mean, Trump has been saying that when he meets with Xi this week, he's going to talk about how the U.S. is leading the AI race. I talked to some experts who say that Trump's not exactly wrong. When it comes to AI technology, the U.S. is ahead on really great models from OpenAI, Anthropic, Google. By some estimates, the U.S. is about 6 to 12 months ahead of China on this. But where China is inching ahead is on AI adoption and how it's integrated into their society. And along with those issues, as well as, you know, national security, cyber attacks, protecting, you know, the U.S. interests in these chips that are manufactured in Taiwan, things like that. All of that will probably be part of the discussion when it comes to AI, as both of these countries are trying to battle out to see who gets ahead in the AI race.
8: That's NPR White House correspondent Deepa Shivaram. Thanks so much.
9: Thank you.
8: Federal Reserve Chair Jerome Powell's 8-year term comes to an end this week, a term that saw a global pandemic that spiked unemployment, the highest inflation rate in 40 years, and President Trump's attempts to undermine the Fed's independence.
10: After my term as chair ends on May 15, I will continue to serve as a governor for a period of time to be determined.
8: That was Powell late last month, and that announcement that he'll remain on the Fed is also out of the ordinary. Patrick Harker was president of the Federal Reserve Bank of Philadelphia from 2015 to 2025. He's currently a professor at the University of Pennsylvania's Wharton School of Business, and he joins us now. Welcome to the program.
11: Thanks for having me.
8: You served alongside Jerome Powell as a member of the Open Market Committee. That's the group in charge of setting interest rates, among other things. How would you describe Powell's leadership style?
11: Steady and, when need be, forceful. Jay is a consensus builder. The committee is a consensus. No one person can get their way on the committee. It really is 19 people in a room with strong opinions. He would let us know where he stood, but he would listen to us. And I really respect that. That's how things get done in the Fed. And I would argue that's how things get done in life, that we have to listen to each other. And at the end of the day, though, why I said forceful, when the pandemic hit, for example, he did not hesitate to take action to help keep the economy going for the American people.
8: Talk to me about that. Do you feel like there were missteps, even allowing that the decisions were only his to make?
11: I think we have to go back very quickly in history. If you look at the great financial crisis in 2008, 9, 10, I think the consensus is that we under-responded there. This time around, it wasn't just the Fed responded forcefully by taking rates to zero, but the fiscal side of the house put in a lot of money, let's call it $6 trillion, into the hands of Americans to stimulate the economy. Yes, the labor market bounced back quickly, but so did inflation. And that was the real issue that we had to deal with once we got out of the deep throes of the pandemic.
8: Trump has explicitly demanded lower interest rates, called Powell a moron, started a criminal investigation into the Fed's building renovations, attempted to fire Governor Lisa Cook. Here's another clip from Powell's press conference late last month.
10: I worry that these attacks are battering the institution and putting at risk the thing that really matters to the public, which is the ability to conduct monetary policy without taking into consideration political factors.
8: Fed chairs typically step down after their terms expire. What do you make of Powell's decision to stay at the Fed as a governor?
11: I give him a lot of credit. This is not an easy thing for him to do. And he's staying on because he cares about the institution. He's staying on until all the cloud that's over the Fed gets lifted. Look, credibility is the real coin of the realm when it comes to the Fed. If institutions lose their credibility, they can't do their job. And so Jay wants to make sure that the Fed maintains its credibility through what is a very difficult period.
8: You know, with Trump bashing the Fed like this, applying so much pressure, how can that credibility remain?
11: I think not only the chair, but the other 18 members have to continue to do their job. And what is that job? Look objectively at the data, look at what it's telling you, and even though it may be difficult, do the right thing for the country. The Fed's job is to do things that are sometimes not comfortable, that people don't agree with. But that's why independence of the Fed is so vital for its mission.
8: What are you going to be paying attention to as the new chair, Kevin Warsh, takes over?
11: So I don't think the committee is going to change a whole lot. I mean, Kevin will be changing, but that's one seat and that's it. The committee is going to continue to need to deal with what's in front of them right now, which is inflation. Inflation was running above its 2% target even before the war broke out, but now the war and its aftermath are going to keep inflation up pretty high for a period. So the Fed's going to have to deal with that. And the best way it can deal with that right now is what I think they just decided at the last meeting, to stay where they are and let some of this uncertainty resolve itself.
8: Do you have any concerns about Warsh's independence?
11: No, I don't. I think he will be an institutionalist because he understands how vitally important that is to this country. He's a student of the Fed, and I think he will maintain the independence of the Federal Reserve.
8: You're a professor now. How would you grade Powell's tenure as Fed chairman?
11: He faced things that were beyond the normal course of duty. So if you add on the extra credit, if I'm grading, getting us through the pandemic, I would give him an A+.
8: That's Patrick Harker, former president of the Federal Reserve Bank of Philadelphia. Thank you so much for joining us.
11: Thank you.

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1: When you train a dog, your dog is not going to always do what you train it to do. Sometimes it's going to disobey. And AI is basically like that. It can choose to do something else, and sometimes it will.
0: Bad dog. 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
5: I'm Windsor Johnston with these headlines. The U.S. is set to host another round of talks between Israel and Lebanon in Washington this week. Military representatives from both countries are expected to work out a deal to prevent broader fighting in the region. Americans aboard the Dutch cruise ship tied to the Hanta virus outbreak are on their way back to the U.S. for monitoring. The ship arrived near Spain's Canary Islands today. Other passengers will return to their home countries as health officials continue tracking possible infections. Gas prices in the U.S. continue to rise as tensions in the Middle East disrupt global oil markets. AAA says the national average for a gallon of regular gasoline is now above $4.50. I'm Windsor Johnston, NPR News in Washington.
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0: This is Week in Edition from NPR News. I'm Aisha Roscoe. 2 months ago, a gunman drove through the preschool doors at Temple Israel, the largest synagogue in Michigan. He had an AR-style rifle, and his truck was loaded with 300 rounds of ammunition, fireworks, and gasoline. He later died from a self-inflicted gunshot wound. Everyone in the building survived, but the attack has left congregants displaced. As NPR's Barbara Sprunt reports, the community is resilient and rebuilding.
7: Temple Israel is 12,000 members strong. After the attack, the community is still having Shabbat, still teaching children, and still celebrating bar mitzvahs. But Rabbi Jen Lader says most people don't understand the community is also still recovering.
8: They heard that a car hit the building and that everybody was fine. And everything's not fine. Our teachers and our students and our babies were so intensely traumatized.
7: Elise Otis is one of those teachers. She leads the toddler room and says the day that changed everything started out entirely normal.
9: You know, it was a really good day, a good morning. We put our babies down to nap.
7: Then she heard a loud bang, so loud it sounded like an explosion. She and other teachers rushed into the hall.
9: And all I did was look up and, like, the ceiling was falling in. And then I looked to my left and I saw a gun. And we heard, get in your rooms. And so we all ran.
7: Temple Israel staff go through rigorous security training. The last one was just weeks before. Second nature kicked in and Otis locked the bulletproof glass doors, pulled the blinds, moved the kids behind a barrier of changing tables, and grabbed the Cheerios.
9: They didn't cry. As long as the Cheerios were flowing, like, life was okay.
7: That's when she heard gunshots, so many she thought there were multiple shooters running through the building.
9: And the only thing that I could think of was, I'm going to die. So if he or they come in, I'm going to lay on the babies because I'm going to die regardless, and that's okay. And I wasn't scared. I was more scared that they were going to die.
7: After 45 minutes, she evacuated as police in tactical gear stormed in. All 110 children and 55 staffers made it out of the building alive. Her classroom was 10 feet away from where the truck blasted through the building.
8: Right here. So the car at full speed drove through this hallway, and this hallway is usually teeming with children.
7: Rabbi Lader recently walked me through the wreckage, showing me where the gunman set off fireworks from inside the truck. Minutes later, it was on fire.
8: This hallway is filling almost immediately with this thick, black, impenetrable smoke.
7: Temple security rushed in.
8: Nobody who sits at the front desk at a preschool and says hi and high fives all the kids when they come in thinks that they're going to be in that situation, but they didn't think twice. Every single one of them ran full speed into active gunfire.
7: The smoke set off the sprinklers, which then flooded the building. That was 2 months ago. And now,
8: there's nothing left. It has to be stripped down to the studs.
7: That no children or teachers or staff were killed feels miraculous, she says.
8: People keep asking me, like, it's amazing God protected you. And I actually can't live in that space because there are a lot of bad things that happen in this world. And, you know, it makes me think about the Tree of Life shooting and the 11 people who were gunned down in their house of worship. And I can't believe in a God that would protect us and not them. And so for me, I really see them as luck.
7: Luck, she says, training and resources.
8: We spend $800,000 a year just on our security team. It's money we could be spending feeding hungry people, sending kids to camp, giving scholarships for preschool, and instead, we are funding our own army to keep ourselves safe.
7: As the temple is rebuilt, the congregation is rotating through temporary spaces in the community. Nearly 1,000 people attended the first Shabbat service after the attack, and every single teacher came back.
8: It is really a shining example of the strength and resilience of the community. We don't let terrorists win. And the goal was to prevent us from celebrating who we are. And that's not going to stop us.
7: She said what's been painful in the aftermath of the attack is news coverage that prominently features how the attacker had family who was killed by Israeli airstrikes in Lebanon. According to Israeli Defense Forces, his brother was a commander for Hezbollah, an Iranian-backed group that's designated as a terrorist organization by the United States.
8: To conflate what happens across the world between people and governments that we do not vote for, with a school filled with babies and staff who are Americans, is so rabidly anti-Semitic.
7: It's something that's been weighing on Eddie Rubin, whose children were there that day.
10: I have had family die in overseas conflicts, and never in my life did I think, let me go and blow up kids because that's going to fix the issue.
7: His two-year-old has been more anxious since the attack and has started to see a therapist. His four-year-old keeps asking why anyone would want to hurt a temple.
10: The trauma is real. I mean, you know, I've seen it manifested already in our kids. You know, my wife the other week saw a spider on the ceiling and just naturally screamed. And my four-year-old daughter dropped to the floor in the cover mode, crying and shaking, and we, like, couldn't get her out of it.
7: Otis, the toddler teacher, is also navigating a new normal. Within a week of the attack, her nightmare started.
9: There was a gunman, and there were babies that I couldn't get to. I just couldn't get to them. How do I get to them? I hear the gunman. I can't get to them. They're just the same. Get the babies. Just get the babies.
7: She's still working 40 hours a week, and there are days, she says, when it's hard to put on a brave face, and that she just wants to return to teaching at Temple Israel.
9: My class is so bright and happy, and it'll be happy again. You know, everybody says, and it's true, it is just a building. It's us that make it a place, a home.
7: Barbara Sprunt, NPR News, West Bloomfield, Michigan.
0: Today is Mother's Day, and we're celebrating all the mothers and mother figures in our lives. As a mom of three myself, I always say that being a mom requires you to give all of yourself and then just a little bit more. But no matter how much we do, most of us ask ourselves the same questions over and over again. Are we doing enough? Are we making all of the right decisions? Today's show co-host Chanel Jones hopes to change that. She has a new book out based on wisdom gathered from interviewing the mothers of some of the world's biggest stars, like NBA powerhouse Steph Curry and pop royalty Lady Gaga. Her book is titled Through Mom's Eyes, Simple Wisdom from Mothers Who Raised Extraordinary Humans. And Chanel Jones joins us now. Welcome to the program.
11: Hi, happy Mother's Day.
0: Thank you. Same to you. Same to you. You know, you're such an accomplished journalist and you have this amazing career. What made you want to do a book on motherhood?
11: You know, I heard a quote the other day and it said something to the effect of, you should take your truth and wrap your purpose around it. And even luckier if you can wrap your career around it. And I feel like that's what I've tried to do over the years. You know, when I first got to the Today Show back in, I think it was like 2014, I think I was trying to kind of find, what is my place? What's my contribution to this platform? And, you know, I got to New York City with two triple strollers and two double strollers.
0: I had my 2-year-old.
11: Yeah, my twins were two. My oldest was five. I was waking up at 3:30 in the morning. It was a lot.
0: It's a lot.
11: And I remember different celebrities would come. And while everybody was looking at the celebrity, I was looking at the celebrity thinking, what did their mother feed them? Why did they turn out so great? You know?
0: Yeah.
11: And so I decided to go for it and start interviewing the moms of people I admire. And maybe if I interviewed 20 or 30 women, maybe I could see some themes and apply it to my own life.
0: You know, some people may just look at that and go, okay, well, look, maybe they just hit the genetic lottery and like they these talented kids who were just going to be successful. In talking to these moms, did you find through lines in their stories about how to propel a child to really be the best that they can be?
11: Absolutely. Every single one of them had a story or a moment or a season that they remember. And they remember looking at their child thinking, you know what? If I lean into that child's talent, maybe there's a there there. And if it doesn't, no harm, no foul. But what I realized is by doing that, I think in some ways it gave a lot of these young people purpose. And they were driven by themselves, their own grit. Lin-Manuel Miranda's mom, she remembers peeking in and he was jumping on his bed, singing to a musical. And she said she remembered him being in a holiday concert and sitting out in the choir and watching him just be moved by the music. And so she leaned in to that talent.
0: So it seems like a lot of it's about paying attention, right?
11: Yes, being present. And not only being present in the lives of your kids, but being present in our own lives.
0: That came up a lot, too.
11: Yeah,
0: this idea of like not losing yourself in motherhood. It's easy to say, but then how do you find that balance between being fully present and devoted to your kids, but still having your own identity and you're trying to balance everything and then you forget something important, like take your kids to work day, which...
11: Let me tell you something. I'm going to give you an... I'm about to give you an exclusive. Can I tell you the truth about the day I found out I was a New York Times bestseller?
0: Yes. Yeah.
11: So we celebrated. There's a video on my Instagram. We're hugging, you know, whatever.
0: Yeah.
11: Hours later, my little guy comes home from soccer practice so mad at me, in tears. I forgot to register him for soccer tryouts.
0: Oh,
11: and he has been
0: on
11: that team since he was in, since he was 7 years old.
0: Oh,
11: he's 13.
0: My goodness.
11: I forgot. I didn't even see the email. What should have been the one of the biggest like days of my career, I spent my night emailing the coach, apologizing.
0: Yes, yeah.
11: So it never ends. So I would be crazy to sit here and tell you that I figured it out.
0: What do you think giving yourself grace in practice, what does that look like?
11: I try to keep the challenges in my head and not my heart.
0: Mm.
11: And so if it's something that I have to work out, I have to try not to absorb it into my chest. And it literally affects my body posture, my heart, my nervous system feels it. And so I try on things that aren't worth the nervous system shake. I try not to let it penetrate. You know, one mom said, I've never done this either. You know what I mean? We're all just,
0: we're all,
11: as my grandmother said, doing the best we can with the light we have to see by.
0: Yes, absolutely. Over the process of writing this book, you dealt with an unimaginable tragedy.
11: Mm-hmm.
0: Your husband died from brain cancer. And
11: even hearing you say that is excruciating. I remember where I was when I look at this hot pink book with white flowers on the cover. Like, I remember being next to him in hospital rooms. I remember worrying that it would be too light. I knew I wanted to be a bit deeper, and I was trying to figure out how I was going to approach it. And then I got the biggest blow of my life. But I turned it, you know, what they say, turn your pain into purpose. It's really what I did.
0: Thinking about your story, I find it unimaginable, but then I remember my mother was married to my father. He died when I was six. He was 36. They were in their 30s at the time. And she then married again and lost her second husband. And as you said, like, I don't think about, she didn't put any of that on me. So it's like, I didn't really think about it. And then
11: you didn't absorb it.
0: And then I'm thinking, like, how is this possible?
11: I'm so glad you mentioned that, because even for me, writing this book made me have a greater appreciation for my mom. I didn't even think about the fact that my mom remarried. Yeah. And the man that she remarried, my stepfather, he was widowed. I never connected it until therapy that I had been a part of a family who this had touched.
0: Well, I gotta ask you, if I'm asking you for the wisdom of how you're raising the extraordinary human beings that you're raising, what would be your key piece of advice?
11: When I started writing this book, I was thinking, okay, I'm so tired of these goldfish in the back of my car seat, all in the crevices of the seat.
0: Yeah.
11: And now it is, I'm so thankful that I had these little guys in the back seat. And I recognize that now they're teenagers and I have a few more holidays. And this has forced me to slow down in a way. I don't know if it ever would have happened. I hate that it had to be this way. But I'm a lot more intentional about my time with them and what I'm leaving in the world for them. I think the bigger questions about life and what really matters, I think that's kind of where my headspace is now, because I have learned what really matters and how tomorrow is not promised.
0: That was today's show host and author of Through Mom's Eyes, Shanelle Jones. Thank you so much for speaking with us today.
11: Thank you.
0: You're listening to Weekend Edition from NPR News. Cape Verde may be small, but it has big soccer World Cup dreams. With just over 500,000 people, it's one of the smallest countries to ever qualify. And as Ricky Shryock reports, the island nation off West Africa isn't just showing up at this summer's tournament, it's reaching for history.
12: From these islands, the Blue Sharks are chasing something far bigger than its geography suggests. For the first time, Cape Verde's national team, the second smallest nation by population ever to qualify, has reached the World Cup. The moment the team qualified, the streets here were filled with ecstatic fans, strangers embraced. And in Cape Verde, football sounds different now. What was once street play and schoolyard games now carries the weight of a World Cup dream.
13: The expectation of our young players is very high.
12: Pedro Betancourt, president of the country's prestigious youth football training school, known by its Portuguese acronym EPIF, says he's seen a change in young players since the national team's success.
13: In this moment, with our qualification, the dreams of the youngs is very high.
12: And on the pitch here at this training session, that dream has a name, a face, and a voice full of confidence.
14: Yuri Marley, Lopes Fernandes, the best player of Cape Verde.
12: Fernandes is 14, a forward at EPIF, and already speaking like someone who belongs on a bigger stage.
14: It's my dream because the football is beautiful and I can play. I can win a World Cup. I play very well. I'm a forward, very fast, and my goals are too beautiful.
12: For him, the dream is personal, but for Cape Verde, it stretches across borders. An archipelago of 10 islands with more citizens abroad than at home, the national team is built across continents. Players from Europe, Saudi Arabia, the United States, coming together under one flag.
15: This has meant everything for us. I'm glad because I am part of this.
12: One of them is Yannick Dos Santos Taveras, better known by his nickname, Stopira. We reached him on a scratchy phone line in Portugal in the middle of training, where he reflected on what this moment means.
15: I spent all my career with this dream. I have no words to describe this. This how can be, but it's just amazing. You know, it's a realize of not only my dream, but all the country dreams, you know. So it's great. It's great.
12: Much of Cape Verde's soccer success is credited to investment from the National Federation. Mario Semedo, its president, says FIFA, soccer's world governing body, has funded improvements to pitches like this one in Santa Cruz. Soccer is very important, he says, and having access to the game has an impact that goes beyond sport. The federation is also set to earn $10.5 million from reaching the World Cup group stage, funding it plans to use to strengthen its finances and build a structured scouting system across the diaspora. And back on these island pitches, the next generation keeps playing, fueled by a World Cup dream that no longer feels out of reach. For NPR News, I'm Ricky Shryock in Cape Verde.

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5: I'm Windsor Johnston with these headlines. Tensions with Iran remain high following recent military exchanges in the Strait of Hormuz. President Trump this weekend defended U.S. retaliatory strikes against Iranian targets, describing them as necessary to protect shipping lanes and American interests. The White House says it's closely monitoring oil markets and global shipping disruptions tied to the conflict. The price for a gallon of regular gas in the U.S. is more than $4.50. The Dutch cruise ship tied to the deadly hantavirus outbreak arrived near Spain's Canary Islands today, where passengers are disembarking. Health officials say 17 Americans who were aboard the vessel are being flown back to the U.S. on charter flights for monitoring and evaluation. I'm Windsor Johnston, NPR News in Washington.
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0: This is Weekend Edition from NPR News. I'm Aisha Roscoe, and it's time to play the puzzle. Joining us is Will Shortz. He's puzzle editor of the New York Times and puzzle master of Weekend Edition. How's it going, Will?
7: Pretty good. How are you, Aisha?
0: I am good. Will you please remind us of last week's challenge?
7: Yes, it came from Chad Graham of Philadelphia. I said name a well-known comic actor, four-letter first name, five-letter last name, whose name is an anagram of two terms in golf, four and five letters respectively. Who is it? Well, it's Seth Rogen, and you can rearrange those letters to get shot and green.
0: Well, there were over 700 correct entries this week, and our winner is Russell Whedon of Saratoga Springs, New York. Congratulations, Russell.
8: Well, thank you. It's a long time coming.
0: Yeah. So how did you figure out this week's answer?
8: I first started trying actor names and started doing golf terms. I finally got onto green and shot and worked my way backwards.
0: How long have you been playing the puzzle?
8: Well over 20 years. My wife and I were taking our kids to church on Sunday. We have two daughters, and they'd be in car seats in the back of the car. And this coming weekend, we're going to see our younger daughter graduate from college.
0: So I'm sure they're very proud. So not only, you know, will your daughter be graduating, but you're on the puzzle. Everyone is winning. What do you do when you're not playing the puzzle?
8: I'm a quality manager for a swimming pool manufacturer, and I like to do things with my family and just enjoying the outdoors.
0: I gotta ask you, are you ready to play the puzzle?
8: Yes, I am.
0: All right, take it away, Will.
7: I have to apologize, Aisha. We have geography today.
0: Okay. Oh, my God.
7: And Russell, here you go. I'm going to give you some words. Each one is concealed within the name of a country, and you name the country. For example, if I said Chin, C-H-I-N, in a five-letter country, you would say China. Your first one is Pain, P-A-I-N.
8: Spain.
7: Is it Nada, N-A-D-A? It's in a six-letter country.
8: Canada.
7: Right? Here's your next one. Rune, R-U-N-E.
8: R-U-N-E. Is it Brunei?
7: You got it. Wand, W-A-N-D.
8: Rwanda?
7: Got it. Now seven letters. Rain, R-A-I-N.
8: Bahrain.
7: Bahrain works. Also Ukraine. There's two answers. How about okay. Dive, D-I-V-E?
8: The Maldives?
7: You got it. Hail, H-A-I-L.
8: That one. I'm hoping Aisha can tag team me on this one.
0: Okay.
8: Thailand.
0: Oh, Thailand, yes, you got yes, yes.
7: No help needed. How about Lays, L-A-Y-S?
8: Malaysia.
7: Got it. Now nine letters. Done, D-O-N-E.
0: Oh, I think I know this one.
8: All right, I'll go for the tag team this time.
0: Okay, Indonesia.
7: Indonesia, good job.
8: Yeah. Good, Aisha, thank you.
7: Try this one, Gent, G-E-N-T.
8: Argentina.
7: You got it, Glad, G-L-A-D.
8: England.
7: No, that has an N in it.
8: N in there, yep. Bangladesh.
7: You got it. And here's your last one at 11 letters. Pine. P-I-N-E. And here's your hint. There's only one letter that goes after the E.
8: I've got it on the tip of my tongue.
7: It starts with a P.
8: Philippines. Philippines.
7: Philippines is it. You got it.
0: You know, that was trickier than you would think because when you isolate the letters like that.
7: Right. It doesn't sound like pine in the name.
0: Yeah, it's harder to come up with. But Russell, you did an amazing job. How do you feel?
8: Happy and relieved.
0: Okay. For playing our puzzle today, you'll get a weekend edition lapel pin as well as puzzle books and games. You can read all about it at npr.org/puzzle. And Russell, what member station do you listen to?
8: We are sustaining members of WAMC in Albany and also support Vermont Public.
0: That's Russell Whedon of Saratoga Springs. Thank you so much for playing the puzzle.
8: Thank you so much. And happy Mother's Day to all the moms.
0: Oh, thank you so much. All right, Will, what's next week's challenge?
7: Yes, it comes from Joshua Green of Columbia, Maryland. Think of a popular film franchise with many sequels. Hidden in consecutive letters inside its name is a place mentioned multiple times in the Bible. Replace that place with a single letter and you'll name a Major League Baseball team. What franchise and team are these? So again, a film franchise with many sequels in consecutive letters inside the name is a place mentioned multiple times in the Bible. Replace that place with a single letter, and you'll name a Major League Baseball team. What franchise and team are these?
0: When you have the answer, go to our website, npr.org/puzzle, to submit your response. Just fill out the form on the puzzle page. Remember, just one entry, please. Our deadline for entries this week is Thursday, May 14th at 3 p.m. Eastern. Don't forget to include a phone number where we can reach you. If you're the winner, we'll give you a call. And if you pick up the phone, you'll get to play on the air with the puzzle editor of the New York Times and puzzle master of Weekend Edition, Will Shorts. Thank you, Will.
7: Thank you, Aisha.
0: President Trump is planning to build a 250-foot triumphal arch in Washington to celebrate the 250th anniversary of the United States of America. It'd be more than three times taller than the White House, more than twice the height of the Lincoln Memorial, and just slightly lower than the top of the U.S. Capitol building.
9: Anything that can bring history to this town, yeah, I think it's good. Bigger the better.
10: We do not need an arch. We have a beautiful Capitol as it is, and we don't need any monument to our power in the world.
0: That was Elise Walsh of Fort Collins, Colorado, and Richard Thompson of Tampa, Florida, who both recently visited the monuments in D.C. White House spokesperson Caroline Levitt says the new arch would celebrate the, quote, enduring triumph of the American spirit. But when a reporter asked Trump who the arch was for, he said, me. Joining us now is historian and author Kevin Levin. Thanks so much for being with us.
11: Great to be with you today.
0: So a lot of your work focuses on public memory, the way that we remember important events and people in our nation's history. How does President Trump's proposed arch fit in with other monuments around Washington?
11: I think the first thing to keep in mind is the extent to which so many of those other monuments, really iconic monuments on our National Mall, are the results of an intentional process, committees doing work over the course of years to commemorate an individual, whether it's the Washington Monument or an event or Lincoln, in the case of the Lincoln Memorial. And, you know, it takes time for these monuments to evolve, for the projects themselves to bear fruit. What kind of design do you want? All of these things need to be debated. And that stands in sharp contrast with what we're seeing with this so-called triumphal arch, which is essentially the vision of one man.
0: Trump shared official renderings of the arch earlier this month. What stands out to you about those renderings in terms of the elements that reflect the history and culture of the United States?
11: Well, he says it reflects the history and culture of the United States, but it's hard to see that. I mean, obviously, arches like this of different sizes go back to ancient Rome, but it stands out in so many different ways from the other monuments and memorials along the National Mall. Just consider the Lincoln Memorial and the symbolism of the columns representing the individual states, or the different kinds of marble that were used from different parts of the country, all an attempt to sort of reinforce this idea of union in the early 20th century, 1922, when the memorial was dedicated. But I also think it's important to remember that these monuments and memorials take time to gain their own identity. If you consider, you know, even the Vietnam Veterans Memorial, when that was, you know, unveiled in 1982, it was incredibly controversial. But now today, it's one of the most popular sites on the National Mall.
0: Could this arch also get its own identity and maybe become very popular over time, or take on a different meaning over time?
11: It's certainly possible. I mean, it's impossible to predict the future, you know, and it's obviously not even clear whether it will ever see the light of day.
0: A group of Vietnam veterans is suing to stop the project, arguing it disrespects those buried at the nearby Arlington National Cemetery. One of the tourists we talked to, Jerry Wheat of Austin, Texas, had similar concerns about Trump's arch.
12: We don't need it, especially here. He likes to, you know, send our troops into, you know, harm's way, but he's never served. And to put it in front of Arlington is just it's a double tap as far as the tragedy of his vanity.
0: What's your take on this arch, like right there at the entrance to the Arlington National Cemetery?
11: I agree with Jerry. I think it's incredibly problematic. Every summer, I lead history teachers on tours of Washington, D.C., and Arlington is one of my favorite stops during this week-long tour. And for the reasons he mentioned, it's going to obscure your approach to Arlington National Cemetery. Once you cross Memorial Bridge from D.C., you get your first glimpse of those rows upon rows of gravestones. It seems to me that Arlington doesn't need any additional monumentation on this scale. The graves themselves are monuments enough.
0: This arch has already been approved by the Commission of Fine Arts, which has to sign off on buildings like this in Washington. You talked about how the processes for other monuments has been collaborative and has taken years. How do these processes usually work?
11: Yeah, I mean, it's incredibly complicated. I mean, there's a reason why it's slow, and that's because we expect these commissions to bring a certain intentionality to their work, because ultimately they're doing the work for the American people. This is our capital city. Ultimately, these are our monuments and memorials. And it raises, I think, the important point right now that our history itself is very much contended, right? We're debating right now about key moments in our national history. And I think it speaks to the importance of ensuring that whatever we add to the National Mall is reflective of our collective values and our collective understanding of the past, to whatever extent possible.
0: That's historian and author Kevin Levin. Thank you so much for speaking with us.
11: My pleasure.
0: Over the last two decades, church attendance has greatly declined. But in some pockets of rural America, a different, more down-to-earth kind of church is on the rise. They're called cowboy churches, and nearly every state has one or more. From member station KBIA, Casper Dowdy reports.
13: One of the biggest churches in Clark, Missouri, population 254, is a red-roofed barn. Inside, light from the barn windows reflects off a baptismal horse trough located just below the stage. It's nearly 11 a.m. and people are filing into wooden pews. In the center of the room, a few musicians are getting ready to play. This is the home of Gateway to the High Country Cowboy Church. Pastor Brooke Kurth stands at the front, singing and playing a powder blue electric guitar. Kurth has been pastor here at the Cowboy Church for a little over 3 years. He says he's been to a number of cowboy churches, and every congregation is different, but they all have a few things in common: music and Western aesthetics. Some cowboy churches have horse arenas, and Gateway holds trail rides during church picnics. As service begins, attendees remove well-worn cowboy hats. Kurth says the important thing about his cowboy church isn't the decor. It's the informal services and the approachability.
14: You don't have to get dressed up. It's real people who sometimes have got real problems, and it's individuals within the church helping each other through those problems.
13: The theology of cowboy churches is no different from their more traditional counterparts, says John Williford. The retired North Greenville University professor has a master's degree in divinity and studied the growth of cowboy churches for his doctoral thesis.
15: There was a sincere love of God and praising God, and just as sincere as I've ever seen. They were just doing it the cowboy way.
13: Williford says he recalls the cowboy television shows of his youth, where heroes always defeated the bad guys and ended each episode with a moral lesson. He says even as that imagery has grown less prominent in the media, those messages have continued to resonate.
15: Cowboy culture has not declined. I mean, it's just as popular now as it ever has been. And cowboy values, you know, good defeating evil, doing the right thing, and so forth, those things have held steady, too.
13: As Pastor Brooke finishes his sermon, the band launches into an upbeat hymn, Blessed Be Your Name. Gary Hood plays guitar in the band. His wife, Daphne, helps with Sunday school. The two have been coming to Cowboy Church for years.
16: I've come a long way. He's come a real long way.
13: They laugh and say the congregation feels like family. For their 50th wedding anniversary, the Hoods helped the church start a fund to help struggling families. Gary Hood says the church's small-town spirit means people look out for one another.
17: We're just a culture of people that if something needs to be done, somebody will step up and do it.
13: As service ends, people head towards the coffee and donuts. Families head out the door, hitching horse trailers, corralling dogs and kids, and exchanging goodbyes. Until next Sunday, when they'll meet again at Gateway to the High Country Cowboy Church. For NPR News, I'm Casper Dowdy in Columbia, Missouri.
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0: opening your morning with us. I'm A. Emily Ralph. Next, it's Wisconsin Weekend, followed by Away with Words at 11. And so much more. All right here on WPR News.
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1: 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I'm Rob Ferret.
3: And I'm Kate Archer-Kent. 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
4: 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It's a way for people to connect with other readers.
1: And the Sigurd Olson Environmental Institute was part of Northland College in Ashland. The college closed a year ago. Find out why the institute could continue its work.
5: One way or the other, we're going to carry on. 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
6: Live from NPR News in Washington, I'm Nora Rahm. Iran today responded to the latest U.S. proposal to end the war. Official Iranian news agency reported the response was delivered to Pakistani mediators. Not much detail was made public, except the response appears to focus primarily on reopening the Strait of Hormuz to shipping. The Islamic Republic of Iran Broadcasting said the response is in line with Iran's previous positions. The war began February 28th when the U.S. and Israel launched airstrikes. The war in Iran is likely to come up this week when President Trump meets with Chinese leader Xi Jinping in Beijing. Trade and AI are also expected to be part of the conversation. NPR's Deepa Shivaram reports.
7: Trump's trip to China was delayed by nearly 2 months because of Trump's decision to go to war with Iran. Now, 10 weeks into the war that was supposed to end weeks ago, Trump may seek help from Xi in wrapping up the conflict by asking China to influence Iran to reopen the Strait of Hormuz. The closure of the strait has led to higher oil prices around the world, and it's impacting Trump's political standing at home in the U.S. But whether there's actual progress made on that or points of conversation like economic agreements and AI is unclear. U.S.-China relations have been frosty for the last year. Tensions were high when Trump and Xi met in South Korea last year over escalating tariffs. And while that conflict has cooled, expectations for major takeaways from this upcoming meeting remain low. Deepa Shivaram, NPR News, Washington.
6: The U.S. will host another round of talks between Israel and Lebanon in Washington this week. In the meantime, Lebanese officials say more Israeli airstrikes have killed at least 24 people. NPR's Jane Araf reports.
8: Video taken by a resident of the village of Saksakia shows flames still rising from a house destroyed by an Israeli airstrike while first responders load the dead onto an ambulance. Israel, which has invaded South Lebanon, says it struck Hezbollah targets posing an immediate threat and that it had taken steps to reduce harm to civilians. It would not give details. A local official said three women and three children, including a six-month-old girl, were killed in the airstrike, along with three men. Jane Araf, NPR News, Beirut.
6: A cruise ship at the center of the Hanta virus outbreak is now anchored off Spain's Canary Islands. The passengers are being flown home on planes chartered by their countries. Dr.

0: Stephen Kornfeld was among the 17 Americans aboard the ship. He's an oncologist from Bend, Oregon, and helped treat the sick after the ship's doctor fell ill.
1: I was already embroiled in it, so there's no way I was going to just go back to my room and say, I'm just a passenger, leave me alone. And then it just kind of escalated.
0: Three people died during the outbreak. This is NPR News. British Prime Minister Keir Starmer is resisting calls that he resign after his Labour Party's losses in local elections last week. He told the Observer newspaper he is not going to walk away from the job he was elected to do and plunge the country into chaos. The annual BAFTA TV Awards ceremony takes place in the UK tonight. Vicky Orca reports it honors the best television shows that aired in Britain in 2025.
2: The frontrunner is the British TV show Adolescence, with 11 nominations. It's already won multiple Emmys and Golden Globes. In the Best International category, all six nominees are U.S.-made. The Bear, The Diplomat, The Studio, The White Lotus, and two sci-fi series, Pluribus and Severance. Three cast members from the same series, Amandaland, which streamed in the U.S. on Sundance TV, are up for Best Comedy Actor, including Jennifer Saunders, best known for starring in the 1990s hit series Absolutely Fabulous. For NPR News, I'm Vicky Barker in London.
0: Today is Mother's Day. Despite higher prices, the National Retail Federation projects that Americans will spend a record $38 billion this year, up 11% from last year, $284 on average. A popular item is flowers. Prices are up more than 7% in recent weeks due to tariffs and the high cost of fuel. Most flowers are imported from other countries and then moved in refrigerated trucks. I'm Nora Rahm, NPR News in Washington.
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6: I'm Kate Archer-Kent.
7: And I'm Rob Ferret. You're listening to Wisconsin Weekend. Once a week, first and second graders at Tower Rock Elementary School in Sauk County enter a classroom that has no walls.
6: 25 students, accompanied by three teachers, spend the day in their outdoor classroom tucked into nearby woods with a soaring sculpted bluff called Tower Rock in the school's backdrop.
7: Regardless of the weather, students follow a science and social studies-based curriculum on topics like insects, space, and practical lessons like how to dress smartly for the cold.
6: Nature-based education and outdoor classrooms are expanding in Wisconsin and around the country. The concept of teaching outdoors got a boost in the pandemic, but now, according to Natural Start Alliance, there are more than 1,000 nature classroom programs in preschools alone nationwide. That's up from just a few dozen a decade ago.
7: Prairie du Sac is home to one of these elementary schools. It's a community on the banks of the Wisconsin River, about 25 miles northwest of Madison.
6: Producer Mackenzie Crummy and I paid a visit to this public school to walk in the kids' footsteps outdoors.
8: You guys want to take us?
9: I want to
8: get on the spaceship, Matthias.
9: Let's go to Saturn.
8: Ooh, should we go to Saturn and look at the rings? Okay.
6: A group of first graders at Tower Rock Elementary School are preparing to blast off to Saturn.
8: Ready?
10: 5, 4, 3, 2, 1,
8: blast off! Oh my gosh! Do you feel the gravity force pushing on you?
6: The students are in an outdoor learning program. In small groups, they ride an imaginary rocket ship to the different planets, learning about their composition and place in the solar system.
8: We can't land on there because it's made out of...
9: Yeah.
8: Yeah.
9: We gotta go to Earth.
8: Oh, hold on. Do you think we could fly around Saturn?
9: Yeah.
8: What might we see as we're flying around Saturn?
9: Ring. It's a
8: bag. Ooh, what might we see, Matthias?
9: Ring.
8: The rings. Do you remember what the rings are made out of?
6: The school only cancels the outdoor program when the wind chill factor plummets below zero. In all the elements, the students remain outdoors. But this isn't recess or free play. Every outdoor learning day is guided by a curriculum. And on this day, the students are learning how to build a solar system with Angus Mossman.
11: What can we say to help us remember the order of the planets?
12: My energetic mother,
11: my very energetic
12: mother
11: just served us nachos. Okay, what's the
6: Wisconsin has 421 public school districts. And according to the Department of Public Instruction, there are at least 17 schools that have a dedicated outdoor learning day. Tower Rock, which launched its program in 2021, is one of a handful of public, non-charter schools in Wisconsin with this learning model.
13: Tower Rock Elementary School is named after a giant sandstone outcrop bluff that's left over from 500 million years ago when this was all an ocean.
6: That is Angus Mossman, a teaching assistant and outdoor program coordinator at the school.
13: Sometimes we take kids up to the top of the rock and we call it the ancient beach because this used to be underwater. And we talk about how 500 million years ago, if we'd been up on top there, everything in the school would have been underwater and we'd be seeing all these crazy sea creatures would be inside of our school.
6: Three teachers worked together to make the outdoor classroom a reality. They pitched the idea to the district, built a curriculum, and found local and statewide funding to help sustain the new learning model. Joanna Sorg has taught in the district for 15 years. She says an early connection to nature could help the children become good stewards of the environment for life and promote a healthy community for future generations.
14: So we try to instill that appreciation in them, but I think being able to visit all of these places really does help with that. It's more than sitting in a classroom and saying, well, we live in a beautiful area, you should protect everything. We go out there and we're like, look at all of this. You want this to be here for your family someday. You want to continue and enjoy this. So, you know, we need to work to take care of it. And I think that being there makes a huge difference in that.
6: Students at Tower Rock are learning about the environment right under their feet. They helped to restore a native prairie and learned about the federally endangered rusty patch bumblebee, which is rare but can be found in Wisconsin. Here's outdoor coordinator Mossman again.
13: It's one thing to look at bees in the classroom or teach about different kinds of bees and why pollinators are important. It's another thing to go out and overcome your own fear of bees and get next to them and catch them in containers and look at them and learn that, oh, male bees can't even sting you and I can actually hold this bee if I know what I'm doing. And that, oh, like now I'm developing a relationship with these, and now rather than in school learning, oh yeah, these are important, and go outside and go, ah, I don't like bees, even though I know they're important. You say, oh, they're important, and like this is something I care about, and I want to continue to care about and continue to exist.
6: Inside the school's sun-drenched open areas, there's plenty of outdoor clothing for any type of day.
14: Welcome to our gear.
6: And even a long row of rubber boots that is organized by size, thanks to Sorg.
13: So it's all stacked up on top of the cubbies where the kids store their own personal gear, and there's labeled things like
14: hats and socks. Mittens.
13: Sweatshirts. First aid. Extra clothes for wet and muddy kids.
6: Water bottle. Now we duck into a classroom to learn more about how this program works. I talk with Sorg and co-teacher Dylan Edwards.
15: My kids went to Montessori when they were little, and I feel like hearing Maria Montessori in my head, like when kids are out in nature, they learn their strengths. And I'm just wondering, like, what attributes do you think that they pick up when they are in the outdoors that they just can't get in a climate-controlled classroom?
14: So just the perseverance that it develops in kids and working through challenging situations, like you're out on a field trip and your gloves are wet and your hands are cold. What are you going to do? Right. And like working through that and problem solving and figuring out that you have to cross a stream and there's, you know, there's not a bridge. What are you going to do? How are you going to get across? You're going to have to step on those rocks. I also think it brings out really unique strengths in kids that help them with their peers. So we always have that student who struggles in the classroom academically, like academics are just challenging for them, but then they get outside and they shine, right? And they're seen as like this real leader. I can still remember one of the first groups that we had go through this program. We had a student who academics were challenging in the classroom for him, but when we went outside, there was one particular day where we were building snow sculptures and we were packing snow in buckets and like trying to make big snow forts and sculptures with it. And he had developed this way of packing the bucket and doing it just right so that when he flipped his over and took it off, it was like this perfect thing. And all of a sudden, everyone started noticing that he was the one who knew how to do this. And so everyone was like, oh, we need to try his way. And how are you doing that? And they were like, everyone was asking him. And you could just see that self-confidence and that look on his face and just what that did for him as an individual and, you know, just the power that it gave him among his peers to be able to have that opportunity to shine and have that moment where he didn't get a lot of those moments in the classroom during the day. So I think that's one of the big pieces is just helping kids find those greatnesses that might not otherwise be recognized.
16: I think another thing, too, that I like about it is there's so much of this stuff that we do that like takes all day or takes a long time when there's so many things now with technology and screens where it's fast, fast, fast, really short videos and things like that where it's on to the next. And this takes a long time to do some of these things, and it takes teamwork to do a lot of these things that we're doing. And so kids have to slow down and understand like some things aren't going to be done in 5 minutes or in 5 hours or even days and weeks. This might be something that we do all year. And so I think for them to slow down and think you can still do stuff and have fun, even though it's not done really quickly and on to the next thing. So the teamwork and the patience and all of those kind of things, I think, are super important. And they get those throughout our days, too.
15: There may not be instant gratification oftentimes because they are so used to that on their screens and in daily life of getting that hit of, you know, instant gratification.
16: Exactly.
15: Yeah. What about students with special needs or neurodivergent students? What impact does this have on them?
14: So we last year had three nonverbal students between our two classrooms, and they participated fully in outdoor learning. One of the students had outdoor learning written into his IEP for third grade as well because it was something that was so powerful for him, and he really found good regulation in being outdoors and just enjoying and observing and all of that. So I think that last year was our first kind of real experience with having some of those challenges, and we found a lot of success with it. Our special ed teacher was so supportive in making sure that everything that we were doing was accessible to those students, and we worked really well as a team just making sure that we put, you know, supports in place to make sure that they could be successful. We definitely, you know, had a few more adults join us on some of those field trips and things too, and couldn't have done it without them. But having that student that is still coming and joining us on field trips speaks a lot about what it did for him.
16: And I think we had another student last year that was also nonverbal, and when she started with us, just walking around the back hill, and granted it is a steep hill, but she would need assistance to go up or want to be carried up, and by the end of second grade she's with everybody. Like, she got so much stronger, and I think just like a lot more confident in herself and in her abilities, just in her own body. That was like a day and night difference between when she started with us to when she ended, and it was really incredible. And I think another cool thing too with those students is seeing how the other students that we have in class would really kind of rally around them and help them too if they need it. And so I think it was great on both ends for all the students involved to again work together, and for those kids to be seen as like not limited. They can do all the same stuff, and I think with having the teachers that believe in that, and then the students believe it too, and it was, I think, really powerful for those kids and for everyone involved.
15: I will. I'll sit right there. Head into the tiki. Here I come.
17: It's not easy.
15: Oh, it's so cozy. What's your name?
17: Paisley.
18: You want to move in?
15: Paisley?
17: Yeah.
15: Oh, I love that name. It's so pretty. My name is Kate. What's your name?
19: My name is Isla.
15: Oh, Isla. I love it.
20: Hey, first graders.
21: Hey, what?
15: One of our last outdoor excursions for the day is storytelling inside a teepee that the second graders made with branches cut down and hauled over from a nearby property, with permission, of course.
22: When fish said, ah!
17: What are you doing, bear? Help! Help! Bear's trying to eat me! No, bear got stuck.
18: This story is a Native American legend about how the night sky came to be.
19: But he still wanted them to know a lesson, and so he decided he would take the blanket off of the earth for part of the day, but to remind the animals to be peaceful and to work together, he would put it back on for half of the day. And that is how the night sky and the stars that we see came to be.
18: An outdoor program like this is unique, and it requires a reliable funding stream. The teachers say it takes additional work to keep the program going. Each year, they apply for about $5,000 of local and state grants. They believe any school, in any setting, can make place-based learning a reality.
15: Whoa, what does all that tell me?
21: So, you have Uranus, Earth, Mars, asteroids, Sun, Venus, rocket, and Jupiter.
15: Well done.
18: Now, some fifth graders have their younger siblings going through the outdoor learning program, including Brooks.
22: Because, like, now my brother's in that grade, I can help him out with stuff. Like, if he asks me questions when he gets home sometimes, like, we did this today, but, like, I didn't quite understand it, you know? So I get to answer those questions, and, like, other kids that know that I did it, they ask me questions, too, sometimes that I get to answer, which feels good.
15: I bet it's fun seeing your brother go through it and be like, yeah, I remember doing that.
23: My sister is in first grade, actually, so she's getting to do it with my mom this year as well.
18: And the outdoor learning is starting to become part of the fabric of attending Tower Rock. And the teachers are in the process of creating an endowment to have permanent funding for Tower Rock's outdoor program. Here's Mossman again.
13: I want kids to realize that this is a special place, and if people care about it, it will stay a special place, and if people don't care about it, it might not stay a special place. And so I think 5, 6, 7, 8, 9, 10, 11, 12-year-olds have it in their hearts to learn that, and that it stays with them for a long time. And I hope that someday in 50 years I'm out hiking around and there's people around here doing things to help other people realize that this is a special place.
15: So beautiful. Do you think your school is beautiful?
24: Definitely. That's 100% yes. Not a 99.9, 100. Maybe even 1,000%.
18: And thanks to Mackenzie Crummy for production work, Sarah Hopeful for sound design, and Angela Major for photos. Let's go out on lessons from outdoor learners. Here's fifth grader Bentley and then third grader Nash.
25: Don't give up just because your legs start hurting, because if you give up and take a break, it might not even make it better.
26: And if it's over your shoulders, that isn't a good walking stick, because it means you can't handle it.
18: And here's fifth grader Tenley and third grader Elliot.
27: When I first started outdoor learning, I was very scared of, like, spiders and, like, insects. And by the time I was done with outdoor learning in second grade, I wasn't afraid of them, and I actually wanted to help them and not have other people squish them.
28: I started out like, oh, no, it's so gross. Yuck, I stepped in mud. And then, like, as I grew up, I'm like, yay, I can explore this. I can see how much percentage dirt this is and how much water.
7: Coming up, it's Wisconsin Life, and then visit silent book clubs around Wisconsin, where people gather in public spaces to read and chat with other readers in their community.
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7: 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I'm Rob Ferret.
6: And I'm Kate Archer-Kent.
7: It's time for Wisconsin Life. Here's producer Tyler Ditter with a story about two trailblazing basketball champions.
10: Prior to 1972, girls didn't always have the opportunity to play sports at school. But the passage of Title IX changed that. It paved the way for Manitowoc's Roncalli girls basketball team to become the sport's first state champions in 1975. Two former teammates talked with one another about that experience as part of a StoryCorps mobile tour stop in Green Bay, Wisconsin.
12: My name is Barb Barenbrook-Luring. I am 65 years old.
30: I am Sue Tringali Johnson. I am 66. So we grew up in Manitowoc, Wisconsin, and our city recreation department did have organized girls basketball teams for grade school and high school. But at that point in time, we were playing, knowing we were going to be going into high school, where there were no sports teams for girls.
12: But ta-da, enter the passage of Title IX, the fact that our private high school, Manitowoc Roncalli, received public assistance for lunches, which meant they were getting public assistance, so they would have to begin offering sports for girls, too. So when we got to school, we found out that we were going to have a basketball team. We felt like we won the lottery.
30: In the summer of 1972, the budgets were already done, and all the money, of course, was, at that point, pledged to the boys' sports teams. So that meant the budget for the girls was zero, right? Nothing. Assistant coach Sue Schneider, who was a...
12: Her mom was like an excellent seamstress. She came to a practice one night and she measured each of us girls and put together a pair of polyester navy blue shorts that she custom sewed for each of us. So the pants are taken care of.
30: The school did step up a little bit and ordered light blue polyester sleeveless tops with these giant numbers on them and no school name. But we had shorts or sleeveless tops with the giant numbers, so we were going to be able to play. And actually, we finished our high school season with an 8-3 record.
12: Pretty good for a first season.
30: So our second season, we were undefeated. Officially, we did win sectionals, but we really wanted a full state tournament like the boys had, right? Not
12: right.
30: Stopping at regionals. And then it changed because then we found out for the 1974-75 season when I was a senior and you're a junior, mm-hmm. just in time, right?
12: Just in
30: time.
12: For
30: me, they announced that there'd be the first tournament for girls in the state of Wisconsin.
12: And we did actually make it to the state tournament, which was February 22nd, 1975. So we won our semifinal game against Milwaukee Lutheran, which meant we would be playing Racine St. Catherine.
30: It was a super close game, 65-62. Actually, pretty high scoring. And this was in the day of no three-point
12: no
30: shot.
12: No three-pointers, right.
30: So we won, you know, and it was an amazing experience. And I know tears just started immediately because, you know, all the things we work for. It just
12: yeah.
30: was like, there, it's all coming back for me right now, which is crazy. And then we got the trophy and all that, and it was super cool. And we were in Madison, and it was about a three-hour ride back to Manitowoc. And it just so happened that the boys were playing. So the gym was packed. We were introduced at halftime, walked out, standing ovation. It was, like, just super cool.
12: It was a real moment of validation for those of us that were there that felt like basketball was really important. And just imagine that group of us girls, but there were girls all over the country whose lives were changed forever by Patsy Mink, Congressman, our Representative Patsy Mink, and her congressional colleagues, and a president who together created our powerful Title IX movement. It was like the stars were just all lined up. It was pretty cool.
10: That was Barb Barenbrook-Loring and Sue Tringali-Johnson, formerly of Manitowoc. Their interviews were recorded at StoryCorps, a national initiative to record and collect stories of everyday people. 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I'm Tyler Ditter.
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7: Here's the scene. You want to get away from screen time, settle in with a good book, but you also want to get out of the house and be around people.
6: If you've ever been in that mood, it turns out that you're not alone. People around the world are gathering together for some reading time.
7: It's called a silent book club, where people meet up at bars, coffee shops, libraries, or bookstores and just read whatever they want to, and maybe chat with one another about what they're reading.
6: The Silent Book Club movement launched in 2015. Organizers say there are over 2,000 chapters around the world. Over 30 Wisconsin chapters are listed on the organization's website.
7: We have two organizers of silent book clubs in Wisconsin with us now. Isabel Looney is the supervisor and event coordinator for Timekeeper Distillery in Green Bay. And Kristen Carlson is owner and proprietor of Sojourn Booksellers in Stevens Point. Kristen, thanks for joining us.
11: Thank you for having me.
7: And Isabel, thanks for being with us.
13: Thank you for having me.
7: I want to get the origin story for each of you working with this silent book club. Isabel, let's start with you. How did you encounter Silent Book Club and what made you decide, hey, this is going to be cool for Timekeeper?
13: So I am also a labor and postpartum doula. So I was living in Vermont for the last 2 years, and one of my coworkers had invited me to go to a silent book club with her as a way of interacting with other adults and not just spending all of our time in dark nurseries. So it was a great way for me to get out and have a nice, low-stimulating activity that was connecting with our community still. So when I moved back to Wisconsin and started working for Timekeeper as their event coordinator, I was given pretty much free rein of what kind of events I would like to introduce. And so one of those events that I wanted to introduce was the Silent Book Club, because it was such a wonderful thing for me to have. And I wanted to make that available for other people in our community that might have the same needs.
7: Hey, Kristen, same question. You started this a few months, I understand, after you opened the bookstore. What made you think, hey, Silent Book Club is going to be a good match here?
29: Well, a friend had mentioned to me that she had heard about it in another part of the country. And I thought it sounded like a great idea. I'll take a step back and say that Sojourn is located within the Guild Designs building in Stevens Point. So that's sort of a collective that houses the bookstore. And then we have a cocktail lounge upstairs that's called Daisy Lounge. We have a beautiful environment full of like cozy seating and things like that. So it just seemed like a really good blend for people of the beautiful environment. They could get a cocktail and have the silent reading. So we decided to give it a try in August of 23, and it was a success from the beginning. So we've continued to do it once a month.
7: And Kristen, describe for us what one of these Silent Book Club events looks like. What happens?
29: So people usually show up about an hour to an hour and a half before the actual event begins. And they sort of mingle and talk, find a place to sit, get a drink. Daisy has wonderful craft cocktails and mocktails, so it is welcoming to everybody. Then at 6:30 is when our event starts every month. We just play quiet music. Everyone goes quiet, reads the book that they bring with them, and that continues for an hour, at which point we switch the music to something a little more lively, and people know that the silent part of the event is over. Then we just go back to socializing. There's really no formal program. People just come, they check in, they do have to register ahead of time, and have a nice, quiet evening. We think of it as happy hour for readers.
7: And Isabel, is that how it works at Timekeeper as well?
13: There's a little bit of differences. So at Timekeeper, our silent book club is the first Friday of every month from 5 to 8. And you come, bring whatever book you're reading, or once a quarter, we have the little mobile bookshop Luminlore pop up, as well as a couple other people who are interested in doing pop-ups to sell books to people who maybe just finished their book or want something new. Those times people can buy a book and then people can grab a cocktail, mocktail, any of our Delta alternatives. We have flatbreads and cheesecake bites that seem to go really well, and find a nice cozy spot. And you can either chat quietly with the people around you or just focus on your book. We're all pretty friendly and happy with whatever suits those around us the most.
7: And Isabel, Kristen mentioned that it's been a success, a hit in Stevens Point. What's been the response so far to your event?
13: So our event, you don't register ahead of time. You come just open to whomever arrives first. And there have been times where, unfortunately, we had fewer seats than there were people who showed up, which is a good thing and a bad thing. We love all of the people who have supported us, and I'm always really excited to have that full house.
7: We are talking about silent book clubs in Wisconsin. Isabel Looney is with us from Timekeeper Distillery in Green Bay, and Kristen Carlson with Sojourn Booksellers in Stevens Point. I want to ask each of you about the appeal of the silent book club idea. I know I think of reading as something I do, you know, a solitary activity at home. Kristen, what is the appeal of being out in a public place with people and all reading?
14: I think it started as a novelty. People were hearing about it. They love our space. So the idea of being able to sit, relax, have a cocktail, but maybe not have such a loud and social bar atmosphere was really appealing to them. And it's just a crowd of people that love books. So it's a way for people to connect with other readers, talk about what they're reading, share things. And I've definitely seen friendships begin at this event. It's also just a way for people who love to read, but maybe have difficulty reading at home because they've got young children or other things going on. Life is busy. And so this gives them a dedicated time once a month where they can just sit, relax, and do nothing but read.
7: And Isabel, same question, as somebody who was a patron first trying this before you brought it into Timekeeper.
13: So the appeal is very much, like she was saying, having that space to have, you know, purposeful reading time where you can connect with other people if you like, but also being able to just focus on your book. That at least was the appeal for me and many of the guests that I have spoken to. Timekeeper is a nice, cozy lounge. As it is, people will come in and get drinks and play games nice and quietly. We're not, you know, that loud, boisterous bar. So it fits really well with the culture that we've already created. And so a lot of the guests that are regulars with us fit really well into the, you know, we're bringing a book anyway when we come to the bar, might as well come at the nice dedicated time for it, where we have the tavern themed music like Lord of the Rings or The Hobbit, and nice, cozy, like fireplace ambiance on the TVs.
7: And Isabel, I get a sense, I hear a lot about the idea that people want, they're hungry for a third space, right? A place that isn't home, it isn't work, where they can be out and be with people. Do you feel in your Green Bay community there for something like Silent Book Club or whatever, that people are happy to find that kind of space?
13: Oh, absolutely. Third spaces are incredibly important to communities as a whole, whether that's, you know, a coffee shop or the tavern or whatever that is, and has been throughout history. So I think it is people now looking for those third spaces that had evaporated for a while and trying to find those connections again.
7: And Kristen, Sojourn Booksellers, as you mentioned, you're part of this wider guild space. Is this all kind of an effort to help create that third space environment for people in the Stevens Point area?
14: It absolutely is. That was definitely one of the things that we thought about a lot in our planning process for the building and for the project, creating a space where people felt it was unique, they felt welcomed, they could feel at home. We worked hard to create a very cozy environment, sort of something different than you'd see other places, lots of comfortable seating. We have fireplaces and just
29: a welcoming space where people would feel they could kind of relax, be part of a community, have a special space to go to within their community. And I think that the Silent Book Club nights have just fed right into that.
7: I got to ask each of you, when you get a chance to sit down and read, it's your event. I imagine you're probably doing some other stuff. But when you get a chance to sit down and read at Silent Book Club, Kristen, let's start with you. What book are you, or whatever, are you pulling out lately to read?
29: I always say to people that Silent Book Club is the only time that I'm ever able to sit and read in my own bookshop. So last Silent Book Club, I believe I was reading a wonderful travelogue by a gentleman named Patrick Lee Fermor. It was written in the 1930s, and he was a young man, and he walked from across Europe. It's sort of like a time and a place that's disappeared, and it's a really beautiful book.
7: And how about you, Isabel?
15: One of my book series that I have loved for way longer than I should was the Charlene Harris series, the Southern Vampire series, or Sookie Stackhouse series. So I'm rereading it, and I'm currently going through Definitely Dead again. And it is following Sookie Stackhouse, who is this telepath in Bonton, Louisiana, and all of her adventures with like the supernatural community there.
7: We'll leave it there. Isabel, thanks for joining us today.
15: Absolutely. Thanks for having me.
7: And Kristen, thanks for sharing this with us.
29: Thank you so much. It was my pleasure.
7: That was Kristen Carlson, owner and proprietor of Sojourn Booksellers in Stevens Point, Isabel Looney, event coordinator for Timekeeper Distillery in Green Bay. We've been talking about silent book clubs.

0: Coming up, the Sigurd Olsen Environmental Institute was part of Northland College in Ashland. The college closed. We'll find out why the Environmental Institute could continue its work.
1: One way or the other, we're going to carry on. There's a lot of enthusiasm.
0: That's next on WPR News.

0: So I'm calling today with a word that I learned about 10 years ago from my friend in Pennsylvania. The word is called ajna. Like if you've eaten too much, you're sluggish. Your digestion is full. You've got the ajna. It's kind of akin to the meat sweats.
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5: You're with us on Wisconsin Weekend. I'm Kate Archer-Kent.
6: And I'm Rob Ferret. For thousands of years, a cluster of wooden canoes has lain dormant under Madison's Lake Mendota.
5: Now, thanks to the work of Wisconsin scientists, those ancient vessels are starting to reveal their secrets, WPR's Sarah Lear reports.
7: The USDA's Forest Products Lab is a big, brutalist building in an industrial area of Madison. That's where I meet Michael Wyman, where he works inside a small room stuffed with reference books and lab equipment.
8: Okay. So, where shall we start?
7: Wyman is a botanist by trade. He specializes in the anatomy, identification, and properties of tropical woods. He's into this work, and he has been for a long time.
8: When I was in kindergarten, my favorite toys were wood blocks. 7 decades later, what am I doing? I'm playing with wood blocks.
7: For the past several years, Wyman has had a special assignment. He's been helping archaeologists identify samples from ancient canoes. That includes 16 boats, all of which were discovered from the same section of Madison's Lake Mendota. And this was no easy task.
8: It's a hard problem to get a decent sample because Lake Mendota is not clear.
7: Researchers believe the canoes were made during a period of drought, when Lake Mendota was shallower than it is today. One theory is that indigenous people stashed their boats over the winter by sticking them in the side of the lake bed. After being buried underwater in sediment, they were lost to history. That's until maritime archaeologist Tamara Thompson glimpsed what turned out to be part of a 1,200-year-old canoe while out diving in 2021. Since then, Thompson has returned to the same section of the lake and found 15 more ancient canoes, some of which are in pieces. It's a mission that she holds sacred.
9: We also hear from our tribal partners that the canoes are showing themselves because they want their stories to be told.
7: One of the boats in the cache is more than 5,000 years old, making it one of the oldest canoes ever discovered in North America. Bill Quackenbush, the historical preservation officer for the Ho-Chunk Nation, says the canoes tell a story about the continued presence of Native peoples.
10: Time and time again, we would build dugout canoes and bring ourselves back over here, or else I wouldn't even be here.
7: The canoes still have more stories to tell, and Wyman and other experts are working to fill in the missing pieces. Typically, archaeologists send Wyman a wooden sliver from one of the vessels. A different laboratory checks the boat's age with radiocarbon dating. Wyman's job is to figure out what type of tree the canoe is made from. He does that by sectioning the wood with a razor blade and looking for patterns under a microscope.
8: In this case, the vessels are two sizes, and they're in like lines, wavy lines that the vessels are joined. And that's a very distinctive feature for elm.
7: Elm is a difficult wood to work with, even with modern tools, says Cecil Schrader, a University of Wisconsin anthropologist who's been studying the canoes. Lake Mendota's ancient canoes are made from other species too, like oak, ash, basswood, and cottonwood. For millennia, Schrader says indigenous people made dugout canoes by knocking down trees and then hollowing them out with fire, shells, and stone tools.
11: Indigenous peoples were using the types of trees that were readily available.
7: Schrader says those species tell a story about how the climate in south-central Wisconsin has changed. For Wyman, identifying that species can take anywhere from 5 minutes to 3 days. It can be tedious, but he likes this work.
8: That's what makes it fun. It's a big puzzle, and once you get all the information, it starts making sense.
7: This spring, Thompson will try to fill in more pieces of that puzzle, She'll follow a tip left by the State Historical Society director more than a century ago. In 1909, he wrote about a cluster of canoes believed to be buried in Madison's Lake Wingra, just south of the lake where Thompson discovered the other canoes. Thompson plans to go diving in Wingra later this month. She hopes the water will be clear enough to reveal even more ancient secrets. Sarah Lear, Wisconsin Public Radio.
5: This is WPR News.
6: More than 50 years ago, Northland College in Ashland founded the Sigurd Olson Environmental Institute to spearhead environmental conservation and education efforts in the Lake Superior region.
5: The institute has launched citizen scientist projects to encourage loon and wolf conservation and created an annual Nature Writing Award. But with the closing of Northland College last year, the institute faces an uncertain future.
6: A group of volunteers are working to transform the institute into an independent nonprofit and keep it going as part of the college's legacy. Terry Dalton is vice chair of the Sigurd Olson Environmental Institute, and Rocky Barker is a retired journalist and author who's the institute's treasurer. I talked to them earlier this week. Rocky, let's start with you. I understand you were a student at Northland when the institute was founded. You knew Sigurd Olson. Can you tell us a little bit about the early days of the institute?
12: So, you know, I get to Northland as a freshman in August of 1971, and I arrive on campus and I look over at the student union and there's all these people in suits, and it turns out it's Gaylord Nelson, it's Dave Obey, it's Malcolm McLean, and people who started the Institute. And at lunch, they sat down, actually came up with the idea of setting up the Sigurd Olson Institute. So the next year, 72, I was made a member of the Student Faculty Advisory Committee. So I really was involved right from the beginning.
6: And what in those early days, Rocky, was the goal? What was the hope for what this institute would do?
12: Well, the idea of the institute was to basically design to provide the area environmental wisdom, environmental activity. The thing that they started with was to do these problem-solving workshops. And they reached out in all the small communities of bringing people who knew a lot about planning and about wildlife and fish. And that helped the communities deal with some of the problems that they were facing at the time. And it also was, you know, pushing ideas. Remember, this is a year after Earth Day. And we're passing all kinds of laws, the Clean Water Act, the Clean Air Act, the Endangered Species Act. And so we were helping Northern Wisconsin to address these problems that now were being addressed on the federal level.
6: And now, Terry, the institute grew out of Northland College. As Rocky said, Northland has closed its doors now. Why is it important for the state as a whole, do you think, for this institute to carry on that mission?
13: Well, the Sigurd Olson Environmental Institute has always had sort of a special niche where we looked at the Northwoods and the greater Lake Superior region and tried to focus on things that mattered to the people in that region. Also, in some ways, it was a bit like University Extension for Northland College, but we were also reaching out with a message about what were the spiritual connections, what were the emotional connections, what is it that sustains those cultures around this region, around the natural resources and cultural issues. So we tried to take what Northland had, which was a liberal arts environmental message, and infuse that into the communities. What does it mean when you're not just looking at the science, but looking at everything across the community from philosophy, religion, the social sciences? How do we react to the environment around us and bring that all together? So we're looking at a whole in that regional context.
6: And Terry, what did that look like in practice where it was, of course, Northland students themselves were part of this? What did it look like when you were bringing this to the community beyond the school?
13: Well, it changed over the years, but we had many different projects that cycled through. One of the ones that I worked with a lot was the Loon Watch program, which started as a citizen science program to document loon populations and habitat needs in the Lake Superior, at Northern Wisconsin and Lake Superior area. But we had other projects like the Timberwolf Alliance, like the Lake Superior Binational Forum. We started a number of sustainability initiatives in the Shawangan Bay area and beyond. So we really looked, as things changed over time, we looked at what were those issues as the communities grew and changed that we could help address.
6: We're talking about the future of the Sigurd Olson Environmental Institute. After the closure of Northland College, we have Terry Dalton with us, vice chair of the institute, Rocky Barker, treasurer, a longtime connection, as we heard, to the institute. Let's look toward the future now, Rocky. Northland College, I understand, seeking to turn over about $1 million of its endowment to help keep that institute going. Where are you in this process of figuring out the funding for the institute?
12: Well, that is in court right now. So at the moment, we really don't have any control over that. And so what we're doing is we're trying to reach out to the community and do basic fundraising. You know, that money is a part of an endowment. We hope to keep it as an endowment. And that means we'll still need considerable money for the year-to-year, day-to-day operations. And so that's kind of what we're working on at the moment. And managing the programs that we are still doing.
6: Terry, as this outreach is going on, what has been the response from the community? Do you see a desire, a drive to keep the Sigurd Olson Institute around?
13: We've heard nothing but thanks from people who have been active in the past and people in the area. I think people will be interested in what the mission of the organization is moving forward. I think we actually are in a unique situation to take a look at the Sigurd Olson Institute over the last 50 or so years, and then where do we want to go in the future? What does the philosophy and work of the Institute and of Sigurd Olson mean for next generations down the road? Things have changed over time since the 1970s, and I think we're uniquely positioned to help us guide the region and help us think about the most important issues as we move forward, whether it's climate change, sustainable populations, and our relationship to nature here in northern Wisconsin and beyond.
6: And Terry, you mentioned the Loon Watch, and I think people have birds on their mind this time of year. Tell us a little bit about this citizen science project. How do people participate?
13: Well, Loon Watch started in 1978, shortly after the Institute was founded, and at that time, we didn't have a lot of information on loons in the state. Loons are kind of an interesting species because they fall between categories that most natural resource agencies deal with. They're not a game species, nor are they threatened or endangered in Wisconsin. So no one was really tracking them or monitoring them. Yet when you think about it, loons are an icon of the North Woods, very important to our experiences on Northern Lakes, to how we feel about those places that we connect to, whether it's on vacation or for second homes or year-round homeowners. So we started this program to first try to document where loons were living and nesting, what were their habitat needs, and we've been doing that for almost 50 years. It's one of the oldest citizen science programs in Wisconsin, and we're still an important database that the DNR and other organizations come to when they're looking at management options on lakes, when they're looking at water quality. Loons are, in some ways, an indicator species for lake health. They require clear, clean water, healthy fish populations, and a relative level of space and tranquility to pull off nesting and having chicks.
6: Rocky, I want to hear a little bit more about Sigurd Olson, a very lifelong connection with Wisconsin and northern Wisconsin in particular. You overlapped with him, as you mentioned, in your time at Northland. Can you tell us a little bit about Sigurd Olson?
12: What was really interesting for me as a young student was he spoke directly to us when he'd speak at Northland. He was talking about a new generation that was going to, in new jobs that weren't even created then. Well, you know, he was, so he was thinking, you know, 50 years ahead at that time. And, you know, one of the things he was, of all of the environmental leaders at that time, he was really one of the most connected to his spiritual side. And that was a really important factor in his life and the importance of wildness in all of our lives. And I think that's kind of what, I was, when I got to speak with him, he talked about even down in Sealy, where his wife Elizabeth was from, that feeling that he had being out in the woods.
6: And briefly, as we wrap up, Terry, kind of a pulse check. How positive do you feel that, yes, indeed, the Sigurd Olson Environmental Institute will carry on Sigurd's mission into the future?
13: Oh, I think one way or the other, we're going to carry on. We already have our Loon Rangers out working on lakes. Timberwolf Alliance is active and moving programs forward. And there's a lot of enthusiasm. And we have a great board and volunteers that have stepped up. So folks who are interested should drop us an email or visit our website, Sigurd Olson Environmental Institute.org. And we're starting to get good lists of folks who want to help and hoping to bring more people in as we develop more capacity.
6: We'll leave it there. Terry, thanks for joining us.
13: Well, thanks for having us.
6: And Rocky, thanks for being with us.
12: It's my pleasure. And stay tuned for the Sigurd Olson Nature Writing Awards are going to come out pretty soon.
6: That was Terry Dalton, Vice Chair of the Sigurd Olson Environmental Institute, and Rocky Barker, graduate of Northland College and the Institute's treasurer, been talking about their efforts to keep the Institute up and running after the closure of Northland College.

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4: The other day, I was listening to some other radio piece. They had mentioned this idea that in the course of development over evolution, that humans developed the anatomy to speak, but that same anatomy is what allows us to choke.
5: And one of her phrases that we never knew really where it came from, but she used all the time was, "I haven't seen you since Christ left Philadelphia."
6: I always wondered about this phrase that my mother used when I scared her or she was angry with me or something. She would say to me, "Margie Ann, you scared the daylights out of me."
7: If we were resisting eating something that we didn't like, she would say that we should eat it because it would grow hair on our back teeth.
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10: Live from NPR News in Washington, I'm Nora Rahm. Passengers aboard the Dutch cruise ship tied to the deadly Hanta virus outbreak are making their way back to their home countries for evaluation. The vessel arrived near Spain's Canary Islands today, where public health officials coordinated medical screenings and charter flights for people leaving the ship. NPR's Miguel Macias reports.
11: The MV Hondius cruise ship arrived early Sunday at a seldom used port in Tenerife, the largest island of the archipelago. It did not dock and it will remain at a distance. Medical staff are evaluating passengers on board, who will then be transported in small groups to the port. From there to the airport, about 10 minutes away, where they will be flown to their countries of origin. Authorities are reporting none of the passengers are showing symptoms. The first group to disembark are 14 Spanish citizens who will be flown to Madrid. The complex operation involving the Spanish army and two national ministries has caused a political firestorm in Spain, with the central government taking measures to overrule the opposition of local authorities. Miguel Macias, NPR News, Seville, Spain.
10: Several Republican-led states in the South are moving towards changing their congressional maps. They hope to give Republicans the edge in midterm elections this fall. In South Carolina, lawmakers are considering a new map intended to give the Republicans all the state's 7 seats in the House of Representatives, including the one now held by Democrat Jim Clyburn.
12: "I'm going to run, irrespective of what the makeup of the district might be, because I believe that I have a record that is very acceptable to the South Carolina voter, and I have a good understanding of America's promise, and we'll run on that."
10: He was interviewed on CNN. Prices are up, but people are still spending for mom, $25 more than they did last year. The National Retail Federation projects total spending to reach a record $38 billion this Mother's Day. NPR's Amy Held has more on the story.
13: Per person planned spending is $284 on average. Mother's Day is the busiest day of the year for restaurants. Beyond brunch, there are cards and jewelry, but the top gift, 3/4 of shoppers say they're getting flowers. The thorn? Price. Up more than 7% in recent weeks. Hit by tariffs and fuel costs, many flowers are flown in, then moved in refrigerated trucks. To adapt, Eric Luoma, a florist in Scottsdale, Arizona, says he's getting creative with happy hour sales and partnering with local growers.
14: "We're just trying to keep things affordable for our customers because we want to keep people buying flowers."
13: Sellers say they're looking to flourish in other ways, offering grab-and-go bouquets and smaller arrangements. Amy Held, NPR News.
10: This is NPR News in Washington. Search teams in Indonesia today found the bodies of 2 hikers missing since a volcano erupted Friday. They were buried under deep, densely packed volcanic material

0: at 165 feet from the rim of the main crater. The body of a third hiker was located yesterday. They were among 20 hikers who set out to climb Mount Ukono in defiance of safety restrictions. In a world where you can gamble on almost anything, some like to bet on the time ice will break on an Alaskan river. Scientists are paying attention, too. As Shelby Herbert reports, the guessing game provides an important climate data point.
1: The Nenana Ice Classic clock stopped on Monday night when a tripod balanced on the river ice tipped over. The game signals the arrival of summer and has gone on for over a century. Alaskan climatologist Martin Stufer says that's why it's a valuable data point.
2: It's very seldom that you have a homogeneous, continuous, long-term climate series. We can see a tendency to earlier breakups.
1: Still, he says scientists can't use the data to predict river ice breakup down to the minute. Otherwise, he would have won at some point. For NPR News, I'm Shelby Herbert in Fairbanks.
0: Just in time for Mother's Day, the Social Security Administration has released the list of the most popular baby names in 2025. Olivia leads for the girls for the seventh year in a row. Charlotte is in second place, ending Emma's six-year run in that spot. She's now third. On the boys' side, Liam is number one, also for the seventh year in a row, followed by Noah and Oliver. I'm Nora Rahm, NPR News in Washington.
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4: You're listening to Away With Words, the show about language and how we use it. I'm Grant Barrett.
5: And I'm Martha Barnett. Well, it turns out that all these years now, I've been mispronouncing the name of the author of Walden. You know, the guy who moved to the woods.
4: Oh, yes, I saw that.
5: All this time, I thought his name was pronounced Thoreau, but no.
4: How is it pronounced then?
5: Thoreau.
4: Thoroughly did it.
5: Yeah, or I'm thoroughly surprised that it's pronounced that way. But here's the story. Thoreau's grandfather was of French extraction. He was shipwrecked off the coast of New England in the 1700s and just stayed there, hence the spelling T-H-O-R-E-A-U, which isn't exactly a New England name, and we actually have written records of neighbors like Louisa May Alcott's father and Ralph Waldo Emerson's son writing about how their friend's name was pronounced Thoreau, with the accent on the first syllable. And there's a new Ken Burns film about him on PBS, and the voice actors for that film, including George Clooney and Meryl Streep, were all directed to pronounce his name Thoreau. And apparently that wasn't easy for them. And Grant, is not easy for me either. After all these years, I don't know that I'm going to be able to do that.
4: And it's not the first time it's happened where we've discovered that a public figure's name was widely mispronounced. I'm thinking of former Vice President Dick Cheney, which everyone says Cheney.
5: Yeah. Wow. Huh. Well, yeah, the pronunciations and the accents we grow up with, they're really sticky, aren't they?
4: They really are, and unfortunately, sometimes we only know these names through our reading, which I guess is a good thing, and we don't always get it right, but there's help.
5: Yeah, and speaking of reading, there's a wonderful new book that I want to talk about later in the show that's called Why We Talk Funny. It's by a linguist, and it's really fascinating, so let's talk about that later in the show.
4: And we'd love to take your calls and questions. You can call toll-free 1-877-929-9673 in the United States and Canada. Outside of the United States and Canada, you can find our WhatsApp phone number, our email address, and a contact form on our website at waywardradio.org.
5: Hey there, you have a way with words.
6: Hey, this is Matt from Grand Rapids. I moved here in October.
5: Okay, from where?
6: Well, I moved from Montreal, but I'm from Ohio, so that's where my... you know, language knowledge is based.
5: Okay. Well, what would you like to add to your language knowledge?
6: Well, apparently there's a divide between Ohio and Michigan, because when I got here, I was out with somebody and we met one of his friends, and he's from Big Rapids, which is a small town north of Grand Rapids. And he said, oh, that guy's brother stood up at my wedding. And I was like, how dare he stand up during the wedding? Like, was he standing up to object? to the union of the two people up at the front, and he's like, "No, what are you talking about? He stood up in the wedding party at the front of the church." And they said, "Oh, I've never heard that." You would just say normally they were in the wedding party or they were a groomsman. And then I thought it was kind of a one-off. And then it happened again during my team meeting at work, where somebody from Michigan said that their son stood up at a wedding last weekend or something. And I was like, that's when I kind of interjected during my meeting. And I was like, never heard that. And then a few other people from Michigan were like, yeah, that sounds normal to me. So,
4: I
6: guess it's just the difference between Ohio and Michigan.
4: I don't think that's it. I just think that you're in with a group of people who just get involved with weddings a lot. Like, there's this whole period in your life where everything's a wedding. Like, every weekend is a wedding. And then it stops.
6: Well, yeah, that was my 20s, for sure. But in Ohio, nobody ever said that.
4: Are you hanging with a younger crowd now in Michigan who are, you know, in the earlier getting married?
6: No, first guy that said it was 36, and then the other person that said in my meeting was 55, I could think, because it was her son, and then a 35-year-old said that they say that all the time. So
4: I'm just going to say, though, Matt, it's just a coincidence. Yeah, or maybe you're just more attuned to it, because it's an Americanism used throughout North America, actually. You'll find in Canada, the United States, nothing particular Michigander about it. Yeah, and it goes back
6: so you've
4: about,
6: heard it before.
4: Oh, yeah. It goes back about 200 years to stand up at a wedding. And just like you said, it means to be right up there as the front as the groomsman or the bridesmaid or matron or honor or whatever, the best man. But originally, it was just the idea of standing up as a formal witness. You didn't even have to have the official title. Mm-hmm. Like, somebody can stand up for you at the courthouse. It means they show up. They're present to witness it happening, and maybe they'll sign the paperwork as a witness, too. That's standing up at a wedding. Like, you're literally standing up to show, I'm here to say, yes, this indeed is happened and has happened. In the future, I'll be able to talk about it authoritatively, say, they are indeed married. And so in some traditions, by the way, the person who stands up may take the role for both the bride and the groom. So they're not a maid or matron of honor or a best man. They're just literally there to stand up for
5: they're
4: both of the people.
6: So to stand up at the wedding is just a common phrase that I just have never heard.
4: Yeah, and that's fine. You know, it happens all the time. Everything that we know, all of our knowledge and our language knowledge was new to us at one point. You just happened to witness the one time you learned something new.
6: Yeah. Right. Okay. Well, yeah. I guess I just hadn't encountered people that use it before. I guess my bubble was smaller than I thought.
4: No, yeah, but it's just a different bubble. How about that? Nothing wrong with this bubble. Nothing wrong with the old one. Just a new bubble. That's all.
6: For sure. I guess it kind of evoked the idea of being stood up, which is very negative, to be stood up on a date.
4: We didn't address that, did we? The confusion of being stood up on a date, or somebody standing up and saying, I protest, so they cannot get married. I've been in love with her for a year.
6: Well, I won't be adopting it, but I guess I won't be stopping people when they say it anymore.
5: Yeah, you don't have to say down in front or anything.
4: All right, Matt, thank you so much.
6: Thank you. Have a great one.
4: All right. Take care now. Bye.
5: Was there something you noticed at the last wedding you attended, or something you just can't forget about a particular ceremony? We'd love to hear about it if it has a linguistic angle. Call us 877-929-9673. Recently was doing a live call-in show on the Red River Radio Network. I know you've done this as well, Grant. They serve East Texas and Louisiana and Arkansas and parts of Mississippi. And one of the questions that came in from a listener was about the expression, when the moistures meet.
4: When the moistures meet. All right, break this down for us.
5: Okay. Well, apparently it's a piece of traditional farming wisdom, and you don't really see it in books, but it refers to the moment when the moisture in the soil and the moisture in the air are both just right for planting or for growth. So it's this balancing of the ground moisture and the atmospheric moisture that's just right. You just watch and wait for that moment where the moistures meet. I just thought that was such a poetic expression.
4: Mm-hmm. But it also represents that fundamental experience and skill that a farmer has after a while, where they just get intuition.
5: Absolutely.
4: And they can articulate it maybe, but some of it just is is they just act because the land talks to them. They don't even really need to think about why they know it's right. It just is.
5: Right, right. They know when the moistures meet.
4: We love to get calls and messages from people all around the world. No matter where you are, there's a way to reach us. Find that on our website at waywardradio.org/contact. Hello, you have a way with words.
7: Hi, this is Margie from Pittsburgh.
4: Hi, Margie in Pittsburgh. Welcome to the show. What's up?
7: Well, I always wondered about this phrase that my mother used when I scared her or she was angry with me or something. She would say to me, Margie Ann, you scared the daylights out of me. And I always wondered what that meant.
4: So the scared the daylights, like there were daylights inside of her? What? Yeah, it's hard to, what does that mean?
7: I mean, I had this vision of, you know how Little Orphan Annie, that cartoon, she had no eyeballs, you know, she had no pupils in her eyes. I pictured my mother with like her, not her hair on fire, but you know, like going, oing, oing, oing.
4: Yeah. Those eyes are classic, right? They're like little pieces of partially eaten bodies or something.
7: And so she had no more pupils in her eyes because I scared them out or something. I don't know.
4: Scare the daylights. Now, let me ask you, Margie, have you heard daylights used in any other expressions? Because I think there were a few.
7: No, that's the only one I've ever heard.
5: And did she say scared the daylights or scared the living daylights?
7: I can't remember that she added living to it. I think it was that she scared the daylights out of me.
5: Mm, okay. Okay. I just wondered because I heard that expression a lot growing up, and it was always the living daylights out of you.
7: Oh, okay. Yeah, I probably heard people say it, but I don't remember my mom saying it that way.
5: Okay, well, it's really interesting that you mention Little Orphan Annie and her eyes, because there is an old meaning of daylights that actually means eyes. Those holes in your head where the daylight gets in the late 18th century, people would talk about someone's daylights being fixed on the ground. You know, they're just looking down at the ground, or somebody rolled their daylights because they were rolling their eyes. And there was an old expression that meant to darken somebody's daylights, and that's when you give them a black eye. You know, you punch them and you darken their daylights.
4: But there's another element to the darken their daylights, though, Martha. It's not just the black in their eyes, but to hit them in such a way that their eyes swell shut,
5: sure.
4: Or sometimes even to knock them senseless. So there's another level there.
5: Yeah, the Classical Dictionary of the Vulgar Tongue from 1796 has an entry where it quotes somebody saying, plump his peepers or daylights, meaning give him a blow in the eyes. So you plump their peepers. But there's another layer to all of this that might be the explanation for scaring the daylights out of someone. And that is the idea that daylights could also mean somebody's essence, their insides, you know, just that light within, I guess, would be the way that you describe
4: it. So the inner soul, kind of the way that you can look at a living person or animal and tell they're alive, just there's something happening in the eyes.
5: Mm-hmm. Right, right. The eyes being the windows of the soul.
7: Yeah, that makes perfect sense.
5: Well, thank you so much for calling and sharing this.
7: Oh, I just love your show. I may call back because I have some other things I want to talk to you about, too.
4: Absolutely, 100%, Margie.
5: Oh, Margie, we
4: wish you a delight. Thank you for sharing.
7: Oh, thank you for taking my call.
4: Yep. All right, be well.
7: Bye-bye.
5: Bye-bye.
4: Well, knock the daylights out of us with your language and linguistic questions, or tell us your puns and your riddles and your jokes. 877-929-9673. 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
5: If somebody's really pestering you, they're just going over the same thing again and again and again, there's a wonderful Armenian phrase that translates as, don't iron my head.
4: Oh, I think that's in other languages as well.
5: Probably.
4: Yeah, don't iron my head. 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
5: But we'll be right back to untangle the web of English.
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5: You're listening to Away with Words, the show about language and how we use it. I'm Martha Barnett.
4: I'm Grant Barrett, and joining us is our quiz guy, John Chinesky, as he descends from a flying saucer. John, where were you?
13: I was, you don't want to know. It was uncomfortable, and I don't want to talk about it, but at least they had good food. So that's it. Okay. We're just going to leave it a mystery. And speaking of mysteries, today's quiz takes the form of a mystery. We've gathered the whole family and the entire staff of the mansion in the accusing room, and they're waiting for you. The sooner you can deduce who the culprit is in this mystery, the cleverer they will tell everyone you are. Are you ready?
4: Okay. Yeah. So my payoff is being known as clever.
13: That's all you get. Yeah. Okay. They don't have a lot of, you know, resources, even though the family seems to be wealthy. Each of the following clues suggests a single word, and when taken together, all of those words will clue the answer to the question, who done it? Got it?
5: Oh, boy.
13: All right. These are sort of cryptic style clues. I'll describe the word to you and you'll have to suss it out. Here we go. A word meaning distant and the end of him is where you'll find things growing.
4: Far. A word meaning distant and the end of him is where you'll find things growing. So far.
5: Mm-hmm. And the end of him, the word him.
4: Farm.
5: Farm.
13: Yes, there you go.
4: F-A-R-M, farm.
13: Far. The end of him is M, and where you'll find things growing is a farm. The start of mother-in-law's kindness is the basis of cheese and yogurt.
4: The start of mother-in-law's kindness is the basis of cheese and yogurt. So,
13: of course, you can backsolve. Oh. We call that backsolving back if you solving. Get the answer first.
4: Yeah, so yeah. Milk or
5: yeah.
4: Dairy.
5: So M-I-L is mother-in-law.
13: Right. The start and, of mother-in-law's kindness.
5: Yeah, is M-I-L-K.
13: M-I-L-K, very good. That's milk. That's your next answer. You're doing just great. A pair of chopsticks and a caution color is a place to hear classical music performed.
4: So red would be the stop color.
13: I said caution, not stop.
4: Oh, caution. So yellow or amber.
5: Mm-hmm. Oh, probably amber. Right.
13: Mm-hmm.
4: A chamber?
13: Yes.
5: Oh,
13: what's a
5: good.
13: Pair of chopsticks?
4: I don't know, actually. A chop?
13: C-H.
5: That's a pair of chopsticks?
13: Yeah, it's a pair of letters.
5: A
13: from
5: pair
13: the word
5: of
13: chopsticks.
5: Letters?
4: Oh, gotcha. Yeah, classic cryptic
5: from...
4: wording.
13: Classic cryptic. A pair of chopsticks and a caution color, C-H, and amber.
5: Got it.
13: Is a place to hear classical music performed. Your answer is chamber.
5: Got it.
13: Chamber. Okay. Now, are you ready to figure out who done it?
4: Okay, so
13: you've got the following answers. You've got farm, milk, chamber. What do they have in common?
5: No clue. Oh, no, that doesn't. I was going to say chambermaid, milkmaid.
4: We don't have maid in there though.
5: No, I'm saying
13: right,
5: the
13: well,
5: maid.
13: You're supposed to that's the part you're supposed to that's the part you're supposed
5: to
13: get.
5: Did the maid do it? Did the maid do it?
13: Yes, the maid did it.
5: Oh.
13: Yeah.
4: Gotcha.
13: The butler had the day off. He was so.
4: Oh, I see. They all pair up with maid. Gotcha.
13: Yes.
4: Makes sense.
13: Well done, detectives. Gumshoes. Well done, gumshoes.
4: I feel like the family of this victim would be very angry with us right now, though.
13: I think rather John
4: would
13: finish.
4: Solve it.
13: But the chubby fish, you have to go looking for them. They'd be in the drawing room out there smoking and look at your magazines.
4: Wow. Looks like your alien friends are here to pick you up, John.
13: Oh.
5: There he goes.
4: Bye, John. Thank you so much. We'll talk to you next week.
13: Bye, guys.
5: And if you have a linguistic mystery that you'd like to have us solve, you got a couple of gumshoes right here who are eager and willing. So give us a call, 877-929-9673, or text us to that same number, or send an email to words@waywardradio.org. Hello, you have a way with words.
14: Hi, my name's Andres. I'm from calling in from Washington Heights. So my question for you guys was that the other day I was listening to some other radio piece. I don't know what it was because I just stumbled upon it. But they had mentioned this idea that in the course of development over evolution, that humans developed the anatomy to speak, but that same anatomy is what allows us to choke. And they didn't elaborate beyond it. They moved on, and then I wasn't able to find the show. Uh-huh. So do we know anything about that, like what that specific anatomy is that allows us to speak but also allows us to choke as opposed to other animals?
4: Oh, wow. That must have been quite the tease where you're like, I want more, and then they moved on. You're like, no.
14: I know.
4: It happens all the time. Radio is just full of language and opportunity, and you're like, no. But also, yes. You're in Washington Heights in New York City, right, up by Columbia University?
14: Yes. Yeah.
4: Okay, I know that area very well. Well, it's nice to talk to you, Andres. And I think I can help you with finding that episode you're talking about. It wasn't our show, but of course it's the classic, classic public radio show, Radio Lab, which does superb science all the time. And they have an episode in January of 2024 called Our Stupid Little Bodies. I love that title.
14: That makes sense.
4: It's so accurate. But in that episode, they talked to a bunch of very interesting experts. But one of them is this guy, James Nestor, who wrote this best-selling book called Breath.
5: Oh, yeah.
4: The New Science of a Lost Art. I highly recommend that. So either look for that Radiolab episode, Our Stupid Little Bodies, or maybe and find this book by James Nestor, that's N-E-S-T-O-R, called Breath. But in general, what he talked about and what the other experts in the show talked about in that Radiolab episode was that there's this kind of package of bodily changes that make human speech possible. So other primates have some of the stuff that we have in our oral cavity and our throats and other places and could theoretically do it. But then maybe they're lacking this extra region of the brain, or they're missing this extra space. So we have, compared to other primates, humans have flatter, less projecting faces. We have a shorter oral cavity, and we have a longer pharyngeal cavity. That's what contains the voice box. And so our tongue sits in a different place, and we can do more exact stuff with our tongues that make all this micro-articulation possible. Oh, yeah, and our larynx is just a little lower than the neck. So it's all this actual physical stuff. We're not even talking about necessarily even the brain yet, the Broca's region and other stuff in there. So we've got this setup for producing these clear vowels and consonants, and the lips and jaw are part of this, and super fine, super fine articulation. But as you said, the cost is that in these stupid little bodies, as Radiolab put it, is that food and air pass each other in the same channel in our heads, in our necks. And so the same passage that the air comes through to breathe and to talk is right next to the one where the food passes. So, yeah, it absolutely does make it easier for us to choke.
14: Wow, yeah, thanks. That's a great answer. I got more things to look at.
4: Yeah.
14: More radio, yeah. More books to read.
4: The world is filled with knowledge and lots of people who just want to tell you things.
14: Yeah. I'm ready for it.
4: All right, we'll link to that book and the Radiolab episode on our website. But thank you, Andre, so much for calling us about this.
14: Thank you very much.
4: All right,
14: see you guys.
4: Okay now.
5: Take care.
4: You can go to our website at waywardradio.org and find a contact form on every page, or tell us an email what you've been reading and what we should read too, words@waywardradio.org.
5: Nancy Gabriel from Ithaca, New York, sent us this remembrance. On the farm, there wasn't much sympathy for whining, so my pop had a couple of favorite sayings when I'd hurt myself. After he'd made sure I was really okay, he'd say, "It's far enough from your heart, it won't kill you." It's far enough from your heart. Or else he'd say, what'd you do, fall and step on it?
4: Which just doesn't make any sense, but
5: yeah, I'm just
4: it's going to distract you from your boo-boo, right?
5: Exactly.
4: Well, we hold the phone close to our hearts, so when you call, we'll see those little lights go up, 877-929-9673. Hello, you have a way with words.
15: Hi, so glad to talk to you.
4: Hi, who am I talking to?
15: This is Claire. I'm basically from New York, but I'm presently in Philadelphia, but that's not necessarily relevant to my question.
4: But it's a huge story, I bet. Two of the world's great
15: oh,
4: cities,
15: indeed it
4: and
15: is.
4: You've lived in them both.
15: That's right.
4: What's on your mind, Claire?
15: Okay, so I had a friend who recently passed away, and I've known her since 96, so we're talking a good amount of time. And she was known by some of her phrases. And one of her phrases that we never knew really where it came from, but she used all the time, was, since Christ left Philadelphia. Like, I haven't seen you since Christ left Philadelphia. And we're like, okay, that's been a long time, Tony. And we never knew why it was Christ in Philadelphia.
4: And so tell us a little bit about your friend. Was she super religious, and this was just kind of her way of, like, being a little naughty?
15: No. No, she is, well, I guess, I mean, she was raised Catholic, but she's definitely not religious in that way.
4: Okay.
15: She's from a second generation Italian and from Connecticut.
4: Okay. Gotcha.
15: And she had so many phrases that she used all the time that at her service, they made a 2-page list.
4: Oh, that's amazing. That's a memory stored right there.
15: Oh, totally. Totally.
4: So, since Christ left Philadelphia, Martha, that's a long time ago, right?
5: Apparently, yeah. Apparently so. Claire, I'm wondering if you've heard any other versions of that phrase, or is it always Christ
15: no.
5: and always Philadelphia?
4: Oh,
15: it was
4: really?
15: Only her. It was only her, and that's the only thing she ever said. She didn't ever alter it or change it in any way, and she was, like, known for that and many other things, but... It was always since Christ left Philadelphia. I'm like, okay.
4: Huh. I'm surprised, Martha, Claire, because Claire, mm-hmm. there are so many of these.
5: Yeah, it's a particular pattern that we see a whole lot, particularly since Christ left Chicago. That's the one that I've heard. I mean,
4: sometimes it's Cleveland, but yeah.
5: Yeah, yeah.
15: Oh, my.
5: And it's this pattern of, you know, since somebody left someplace, and it's usually some historical figure, somebody really improbable, you know, since Moses did something, or George Washington or Caesar. But yeah, the idea is that it was a long time ago. And the ones that combine Christ, I've seen it more often as since Christ was a cowboy, or since Christ was a corporal. I know John Dos Passos, the mm-hmm. writer in 1921, had a book called Three Soldiers, and there were a couple of mentions in that book where, you know, soldiers were saying, "I ain't had any pay since Christ was a corporal." So it's always this improbable, just weird thing. I know, Grant, you know a lot of other expressions like this.
4: Well, what's pattern, interesting right? is the kind of first one that we know of, which I don't know for sure that it was in the same jocular tone, but it's from Shakespeare in Twelfth Night. He says, since before Noah was a sailor, to mean a long time. And it
15: wow.
4: kind of sets a pattern there where we get these religious figures showing up. Uh-huh. So it's before this, since this religious figure did X, whatever it was.
5: Right.
4: So you'll get, like, since Jesus was a baby, or since, this is uh-huh. my favorite, since Pontius was a pilot.
5: Oh,
4: double joke
5: terrible.
4: There. But also since right. Adam was an Oakum boy, O-A-K-U-M, and an Oakum boy was a young man who recalked or resealed the seams on ships. And a lot
15: right.
4: of these earlier
15: right.
4: ones, just like the Noah was a sailor, are nautical.
5: Yeah, and a lot of those biblical ones too, right? Like since Methuselah was a boy, Methuselah
4: yeah.
5: being hundreds of years old, since
15: wow.
5: dirt was rock.
15: Wow.
4: Since dirt was rock, yeah. But look for things like on our website for like since Hector was a pup or since Suki was a calf. And mm-hmm. you'll find a whole bunch more of these because we just have lists of them.
15: Okay, cool. That's great. Thank you so much.
4: All right, you take care now. And thank you for sharing with us.
15: Happy trails.
4: Same to you.
5: Same to you.
15: Bye-bye. Bye-bye.
4: We'd love to hear your language memories of the loved ones in your lives. 877-929-9673 is a magical toll-free number, 24 hours a day from the United States and Canada, or email us words@waywardradio.org.
5: Hello, you have a way with words.
16: Hi, this is Mackenzie from Green Bay, Wisconsin.
5: Hey, Mackenzie. We're glad to have you. What's on your mind?
16: So I'm calling today with a word that I learned about 10 years ago from my friend in Pennsylvania. The word is called ajna. So it's like having the ajna would mean like if you've eaten too much, you're sluggish, your digestion is full, you've got the ajna. It's kind of akin to the meat sweats. And I just kind of wondered if it was a family term from him or if it is a common term.
4: Oh, yes. Probably yes to both of those, but definitely a common for parts of Pennsylvania. Let me guess, from southeast Pennsylvania near New Jersey.
16: He was from Bethlehem, I think.
4: So Bethlehem being on the eastern part of the state makes a lot of sense because that's where a lot of Italian Americans live, and it comes from Italian.
16: Oh.
4: So usually the way you said it was ajna?
16: The ajna.
4: I love it with the article ajna. In there. Usually these days it is spelled A-G-I-T-A, but you might see it as arjita, A-R-G-A-D-A, or agita, A-G-I-D-A. And the reason there's some variation in pronunciation and spelling is that for a long time it was only transmitted orally. It comes to mainstream English through Italian Americans and from dialects of Italian, where there's this word that means acidity or heartburn. It's pronounced something like acidita. And yeah. That became corrupted in the mouths of people who were maybe second or third generation Italian Americans and not, you know, fresh from Italy or fresh from the parts of Italy where they use this word. So usually southern Italian dialects in any case. So, yeah, the word originally meant physical heartburn or acid indigestion, but as you said, could be meat sweats or even just the extreme tiredness that you get from overeating or eating too richly. But over time, the word has modified to mean aggravation or anxiety or fretfulness. And you particularly will see it in expressions like, you're giving me the agita. Stop doing that. Meaning you're making me anxious. You're giving me aggravation or you're giving me heartburn, whatever you're doing or whatever you're saying. It shows up in print in the late 1970s in New York State. So lots of Italian Americans throughout the New Jersey, Eastern Pennsylvania, Connecticut, Long Island kind of region, tons of Italian Americans, a huge, huge population of Italian Americans, even now. And so this word starts to show up or people are talking about it. It's almost always indicated as, oh, yeah, as the Italians say, or as the Italian Americans say, or as they say in New Jersey, that sort of thing. And then it shows up in the 1984 movie Broadway Danny Rose, which was a big hit. And Nick Apollo-Forte plays a character called Luca Nova. And he sings a song about the agita. He actually sings to his agita in the song, and it's got hilarious lyrics like agita my compa in the panzone, meaning agita my pal in the belly, and he's talking about this agita whenever the singer gets to eat a treat. It's like a canzone, a song, and the agita enjoys every meal, every bite that I steal. Agita, my kumpa, and the panzone. So it's just it's a really fun song. He does a great job singing it, and that kind of really made it take off from there. And then, of course, it shows up in The Sopranos, and that kind of further entrenched in broader English outside of Italian Americans and that part of the East Coast.
16: Well, that is so interesting, and I've been using the term all over the country ever since then. So,
4: are people getting it? Do they understand it when you say it?
16: No, they don't. Never. Okay. I always have to explain. Yeah. But then the term is being passed on.
5: Boy, I can sure picture Tony Soprano saying it.
4: Yeah, definitely, right? James Gandolfini, that's absolutely coming out of his mouth. I mean, I don't know for sure, but if it didn't, it should have.
5: There's definitely some acid there, acid indigestion.
4: I mean, if you got to go to a therapist, you got tons of agita.
5: Right. Mackenzie, thank you so much for this question. I learned a lot.
16: Thank you so much for having me.
4: Yeah, it's our pleasure. You call us again sometime, all right?
16: All right, sounds good. Thank you.
4: You won't give us the agita if you make that phone go nuts. Give us a call, 877-929-9673. That's a toll-free number, in the United States and Canada 24 hours a day. And if you're listening from somewhere else, you can always email us, words@waywardradio.org.
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17: Oh, wow. I'm Peter Sagal. 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
4: You're listening to Away with Words, the show about language and how we use it. I'm Grant Barrett.
5: And I'm Martha Barnett. And if you've ever wondered how different regional accents came to be or why it's so hard to master an accent in a second language later in life, or maybe you've wondered how people in colonial America sounded, or for that matter, why so many people hate the word moist, have I got a book for you. It's called Why We Talk Funny, The Real Story Behind Our Accents. It's by Valerie Friedland. She's a professor of linguistics at the University of Nevada, Reno. And her book is all about how humans acquire our accents and how our accents affect so many aspects of our daily lives, often without our even realizing it. Now, of course, Grant, you and I touch on these ideas all the time. Mm-hmm. But what I love about her book is that it's this comprehensive look at the whole topic through the lenses of history and science and psychology. And she's a linguist, of course, so she covers everything from the babblings of babies and the evolution of human speech to how incredibly quickly people tend to make judgments today about somebody based solely on their accent. And she also covers all kinds of history from Proto-Indo-European to the story of how settlement patterns in the U.S. directly influenced what we recognize as distinctive dialects today. And she shows how those regional accents are changing and in some cases starting to fade away. And the book's also a helpful guide for understanding how linguists talk about all those movements of the lips and tongue to produce various sounds. And her book is backed up by lots and lots of scholarly research. She cites study after study to make her points, and there are wonderful extensive footnotes that are great for drilling down if you want to learn more, and I've already marked several of them myself. But as you might guess from the title, Why We Talk Funny, it's also breezy and clear and really entertaining. In fact, it reminds me of that one memorable teacher you had in school for a tough subject, you know, the one where everybody's saying, take Friedland's class because she makes it fun.
4: I wonder who Rate My Professor reviews are like.
5: Yeah, I'm sure. But anyway, just to sum up, it's a great introduction to linguistics in general, but also to the idea that accents can connect us, but they can also divide us. And it's a great reminder that the idea that there's only one right way to sound is both historically and linguistically misguided.
4: Oh, yeah, that's a lesson we try to teach all the time. And the book again is...
5: It's called Why We Talk Funny, The Real Story Behind Our Accents.
4: And Valerie Friedland is a professor and linguist at the University of Nevada, Reno. I know her professionally, and I can 100% confirm that she's the real deal. So totally looking forward to digging further into this book, and we will link to it from our website. And as always, Martha and I love to find out what you're reading. What are you reading right now? What's the thing you can't put down? Let us know. Send it an email to words@waywardradio.org or call us on the telephone, toll-free in Canada and the U.S., 877-929-9673. Hello, you have a way with words.
20: Hi, this is Tom from Conshohocken, Pennsylvania. My question is, last summer I came back from walking in the woods, and I I checked myself for ticks. I did a tick check. And I realized that tick check is the opposite of an oxymoron. Instead of two words that are opposites, it's two words that mean the same thing. Both tick and check mean check mark. Mm-hmm. And I was wondering if there was a word for this opposite of an oxymoron. It's not really a redundancy because they're only synonyms out of context. But yeah, I wanted to know what you guys thought.
4: All right. So let's break this down just a little bit, kind of re-explain this in other words. So you've got the compound tick check, where you're literally checking your body for the arachnids known as ticks. Yes. And the interesting linguistic curiosity that you noticed, good eye, by the way, is that tick and check can both mean check mark. So both parts of the compound are synonyms.
20: Yes.
4: Okay. Gotcha.
5: Gosh, a word for that. You know, I'm not aware of one. I mean, the linguistic terms we can talk about here are polysemy, which refers to how words can have multiple meanings, as you pointed out. You know, tick could be like the noise that a clock makes, but also that little critter. And then check can be something you write or an inspection. I'm trying to think of in fact, any other word combinations like that?
4: Well, I have a few, but let's explain polysemy for a second, or at least spell it, P-O-L-Y-S-E-M-Y. Polysemy is a word may have more than one meaning, which is pretty standard across all of English.
5: It's also worth mentioning that in everyday phrases, the English language usually avoids pairing true synonyms, you know, unless they're doing it on purpose in legal language. And then it's usually separated by and, you know, like null and void or will and testament. So,
4: peace and quiet. And those are tautologies, or those doublets, as they're called in legalese, are tautologies. And then
5: there's
4: pleonasm, which is... Mm-hmm. Not quite the right term either. So this isn't a tautology or a pleonasm. Pleonasm is when a word or expression contains more words than it really needs to say the same thing. So advance warning or past history.
5: Yes. And so we're talking about something really succinct. I don't know. Tom, do you have a word for this?
20: So I thought, since it was the opposite of an oxymoron, I'd play off oxymoron and... I'm not like a big Latin guy, but I did some research. Oxymoron means smart dumb, and I thought we'd do a smart, so I came up with oxysoften.
5: Yeah, from Greek, huh? Or what if you just called it a moronoxy?
20: Moronoxy, that's good.
5: I mean, seriously, I don't think this is a very big category of words, if at all. I mean, the only thing that I can think of is maybe stress test, in that you stress something and test something, and both of those things.
4: I've got some more for you guys if you want them.
5: Seriously, really?
20: I have some too.
5: Oh, you do? Let's hear them, Tom.
20: Head start, both mean beginning. I guess like dude bro, but I guess that's a tautology.
5: Dude bro.
4: dude bro, yeah. That's a...
20: Yeah.
4: Okay. What about match game? Then international championship matches are sometimes called match games.
5: Yes.
20: Yeah.
4: Or suitcase, a piece of luggage. But both words are... suit and case can mean a legal proceeding.
5: Oh my gosh.
20: That's a good one.
4: Yeah, so we've got a few of these. But you know what? We have many puzzlers listening to the show. Many of them are members of the National Puzzlers League, which I highly recommend you check out, because it sounds like they're going to be right down your alley, Tom. And maybe our NPL friends will jump in here with a bunch more examples and maybe even have a word for it.
20: Awesome. I love more on Oxy, though. It's great.
4: Yeah, I do too. I like yours, though. Oxysoften sounds sophisticated.
5: It kind of does. Yeah. I don't know.
4: I'm going to name my next business that, I think.
5: I think it sounds like a medication, Oxysoften from the Greek.
4: All right. Well, keep those tick checks going, and you don't want to get them in the unfortunate crevices and come down with Lyme disease.
20: I appreciate that. Thanks, guys.
4: All right. Take care of yourself, Tom. And thanks
5: for
4: talking with us today.
20: Thanks. Bye.
4: Bye-bye.
5: Want to expression that I've been tracking just recently. I've seen it in a few social media posts, and it's AI breath. Isn't that great? AI breath refers to writing that's stale and lacks personality. You know, it has AI breath.
4: Oh, I thought you were talking about when you have the AI talk to you and it does these fake pauses as if it really needs to breathe.
5: Oh.
4: It really does, though. But the AI breath that I see on social media is lots of short sentences, one or two words, maybe three, but one right after the other.
5: Yeah.
4: And, you know, it'll be like, hold, breathe, think about it. And it just like it just takes a while to get to the point.
5: Oh, gosh.
4: I think we're going to get to the point where the same way that we can recognize when drones became a thing and making movies and television, everybody had to use a drone.
5: Right.
4: We're going to look back at this era and say, oh, yeah, that was the AI era. That was when people were giving their creativity over to machines.
5: Yeah.
4: We love it when you write to us straight from your heart and don't let your computer do it. We want to hear from you. Email us words@waywardradio.org or go to our website at waywardradio.org and find a dozen more ways to reach us.
5: Hi, you have a way with words.
2: Hi, this is Susan Rogge from Virginia Beach, Virginia.
5: Hey, Susan, we're glad to have you. What's on your mind today?
2: Well, I listened to a previous episode where you talked about food language quirks. And I immediately thought of something my mother always told my sisters and I. If we were resisting eating something that we didn't like, she would say that we should eat it because it would grow hair on our back teeth. We thought that sounded disgusting, and it was no inducement at all for us to eat that.
5: I guess
2: she
5: not.
2: She said that her granny told her as she was growing up the same thing, and she thought it would be just very exciting to grow hair on her back teeth, and it made her want to eat it. But we're not sure, you know, made us question our mother for one thing, but also, you know, it was just an odd expression, which I have never heard anybody else say, or, you know, I really don't talk about it a lot because it's a little embarrassing.
4: So, Susan, it's like, eat your vegetables, you'll grow hair on your back teeth, as if that's a good thing.
2: Yeah. I mean, I heard about, you know, like doing things that put hair on your chest, but I thought that was more like alcohol related.
4: Yeah, that's right. So there's a couple different ways into this, but let me ask, do you have recentish Germanic heritage in your family, somebody from one of the German-speaking countries?
2: I would say so, that it was on the side of the family where there were roots to Germany.
4: Mm. Okay, because there's an expression in German which is to have hair on your teeth, not necessarily back teeth. It's Haare auf den Zähnen haben. And it's fairly common and still currently used. And it's quite old, actually, a couple hundred years old. The German poet and novelist Goethe is quoted as using it when he talks about Berliners being a daring, hard-edged sort of people who can be delicate but must have hair on their teeth or be coarse in their manner in order to stay above the mess and the crowd. But so it's a couple hundred years. But this is not quite the same expression because it's to have hair on your teeth in German is really about being assertive or courageous or speaking fearlessly or with a great deal of wit, or sometimes speaking in such a way that you never agree with anyone else, being very argumentative. So there's a lot of different nuances here. And it's popped up in other European languages like Danish as well. But I think you were on another track that I think is important here. Earlier, when you mentioned people say drinking strong alcohol puts hair on your chest. And what I think we've got in your great-grandmother or your mother is a combination of these two. I think they've come together in one person. So it's a little bit of one, a little bit of that, a little bit off a menu A, a little bit off a menu B. This expression to put hair on one's chest, usually said about eating strong food or drinking strong drink, isn't as old as the German expression, only going back maybe 100 or so years. But it's about toughening up. It's by comparison to an adult. You know, you go... One of the most visible signs of becoming an adult is, you know, being tall and strong, but also having hair in unusual places. And so, yeah, so I think it's both of these coming together saying you eat your vegetables and you'll be tall and strong. You know, you become an adult, and having the jokey mm-hmm. way of talking about the hair showing up in unusual places just adds a mm-hmm. little icing on the saying, I think.
2: But the back teeth.
4: Yeah, well, that's, I think the teeth part came from the German inspection. I think it's the German expression has collided with the American one and formed this new mm-hmm. thing in your family.
5: Well, Susan, I'm glad your husband never saw any evidence of this.
2: No, he has. He says no. And so it is not a common thing, I guess. But, well, I will let my sisters know because they will be interested to know, you know, where this all came from.
4: But Susan, thank you so much for sharing with us. We appreciate it.
2: Thank you so much for giving me your time and the information.
4: Yeah, happy
5: Thanks
4: to do
5: Thanks for
4: it.
5: Calling, Susan.
4: Bye-bye.
2: You're welcome. Bye.
5: You can call or text us, 877-929-9673. Hi, you have a way with words.
1: Hi, this is Tess. I'm calling from southeastern Pennsylvania, and I was just wondering about the word coleslaw.
5: And what were you wondering about the word coleslaw?
1: I guess there's just so many cabbage-based dishes in so many cultures, and the one that I'm most used to is coleslaw, and I was kind of wondering what the origin of that word is. You know, is it coleslaw, slaw, you know?
4: Yeah, that's hard to parse, right?
1: It is.
4: Yeah, because there's not many other words that on the surface look the same or like they share roots, but we're gonna fix that for you. We've got a few words that are surprisingly connected to it. So coleslaw comes to English from Dutch. There's a word coleslaw, which literally sounds the same, but it's spelled differently, K-O-O-L-S-L-A, which means cabbage salad. It's as simple as that. But that coal wow. part, the C-O-L-E in English, is the interesting part of this because it's the same root as the word kale, K-L-E, and the collie in cauliflower. And they're all brassicas, and I believe that they all originally come from the same plant anyway. They're just, you know, bred differently over time. So we have that same root. And kohlrabi, the K-O-H-L in kohlrabi, it's the same word. It all goes back to Latin, to this word that means hollow stem or stalk, caulis, C-A-U-L-I-S.
1: Do you know, like, when we started calling coleslaw? Long time ago, I guess.
4: A long
1: right?
4: time ago, yeah. It's part of the Dutch heritage. You know, we don't actually have that many words that are pure straight up Dutch in English. So we're looking at it in Dutch as early as the 1700s, and then the Dutch experience in the United States brought it here in the late 18th century.
1: Wow.
4: Yeah.
1: Thank you so much.
4: Yeah, it's cool, right? Yeah, that's a...
1: Well,
4: if you get a chance, it's not linguistic, but look into all the breeding done over the many centuries to get that one plant to turn into all these different vegetables, all these brassicas, as they're known as a group. And it is incredibly interesting. It is so interesting. Some of them are the same plant, just picked at a different time of the growth cycle. It's just astonishingly interesting what has happened here with this one plant.
1: Yeah, I'll definitely look into it. It's one of my favorite foods. So.
4: Oh, I love it with a little caraway seed. For some reason, a vinegar-based coleslaw with caraway seed. I don't know why I love that so much, but I love it.
5: Yeah, and I do like the idea of cold, you know, nicely chilled, you know, with a fish sandwich or something.
1: Yeah.
4: Well, thank you so much, Tess. We appreciate the call. You call us again sometime, all right?
1: Thank you so much. I'm a huge fan.
4: Oh, thank you.
5: Glad to have you.
4: Take care. Bye-bye.
1: All right, thank you. Bye-bye.
5: Bye, Tess. Well, astonish us with a question about language. 877-929-9673. Away with Words senior producer is Stephanie Levine. Tim Felton is our engineer and editor, and John Chinesky is our quizmaster.
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5: If you have a language thought or question, the toll-free line is always open in the U.S. and Canada, 1-877-929-9673.
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4: Although we're not a part of NPR, we thank NPR stations throughout the United States that carry this show.
5: And special thanks to our nonprofit's volunteer board, Michael Breslauer, Josh Eccles, Claire Grotting, Merrill Perlman, Bruce Rogo, Rick Seidenworm, and Betty Willis.
4: Thanks for listening. I'm Grant Barrett.
5: And I'm Martha Barnett. Until next time, goodbye.
4: So long.

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1: From NPR and WBEZ Chicago, this is Wait, Wait, Don't Tell Me, the NPR News Quiz. I'm Bill Curtis.
2: And I'm Peter Sagal. This week we lost a legendary American airline, and it's bad news for all travelers who will pay higher fares, but mostly for Southwest Airlines, because now all the Greyhound of the air jokes will be about them. We'll ask who flew off to the great airport in the sky, plus Bobby Lopez, a double EGOT winner for the Book of Mormon and Frozen, tells us how to make hit songs about very rude things, and Bill Curtis gets frustrated when he tries to get his regular seat at the bar, and the host doesn't know who he is.
1: Would it help if I told you I'm the Pope?
2: We'll ask who really wasn't recognized on our quiz coming up right after this hour's news.
3: Live from NPR News in Washington, I'm Nora Rahm. Iran today responded to the latest U.S. proposal to end the war. There are few details. It appears to focus primarily on reopening the Strait of Hormuz to shipping. NPR's Deepa Shivaram reports President Trump wants to end the war.
4: The majority of Americans did not support U.S. actions in Iran from the beginning of this war. But among Republicans, there was pretty overwhelming support for Trump and what the U.S. military was doing in Iran. Now, 10 weeks into the war, though, the outlook has worsened a bit for Trump. Week after week, there's polling that comes out that shows that there's this cave in support among Republicans who support Trump. A recent poll from Marist shows that a majority of Republicans do still support Trump's approach in Iran, but 22% disapprove, and that's up from 15% in March.
3: NPR's Deepa Shivaram reporting. As passengers disembark from the cruise ship in the Canary Islands, the government in the UK has launched a mission to support one of its citizens on another island who's become ill with a suspected case of hantavirus. NPR's Lauren Frayer reports from London.
5: British Army medics have parachuted onto an island in the South Atlantic called Tristan da Cunha. It's the UK's most remote inhabited overseas territory, with no airstrip and a population of just over 200 people. The hantavirus-stricken cruise ship docked there in mid-April to drop off a British passenger who lives there. 2 weeks later, he came down with symptoms and is isolating in stable condition. The Ministry of Defense says six paratroopers jumped out of aircraft in tandem with an intensive care doctor and nurse. Footage shows three parachutes floating down onto an island meadow dotted with corrugated metal shacks. The government says oxygen was part of the delivery. Two other Britons with confirmed cases are being treated in South Africa and the Netherlands. Lauren Frayer, NPR News, London.
3: Taiwan has passed a much-delayed $25 billion defense budget. At the same time, the U.S. State Department is warning that delays in a U.S. arms deal with Taiwan will be concession to China. NPR's Emily Fang reports.
6: Taiwan's defense budget is less than the $40 billion which Taiwan's president had hoped for, but it is an increase from years prior and one that China sharply criticized. This budget approval was held up for months in Taiwan by partisan fighting, but its approval comes just before President Trump will meet with China's leader Xi Jinping. He's expected to talk about everything from trade to Taiwan, a democratic island that China hopes to control one day. NPR also earlier reported that two American weapons packages to Taiwan, totaling about $14 billion worth of missiles, missile defense technology, and other weapons, had been held up. That delay is amping up anxiety that China may push the U.S. to make concessions on its diplomatic stance on Taiwan. Emily Fang, NPR News.
3: This is NPR News. A breakaway group associated with the Pakistani Taliban is claiming responsibility for last night's attack on a security post in the northwest part of the country. A car bomb exploded and then gunmen fired on police rushing to the scene. At least 14 police officers were killed. Many foods are evaluated using internationally recognized standards. But that wasn't the case for chocolate's key ingredient, cacao, until recently. Ari Daniel explains.
7: The standardized process of evaluating cacao took years to develop. It involves roasting the beans, separating out the shells, and then running the nibs through a mill. Sugar and cocoa butter are added before pouring the resulting chocolate into molds. Julien Simonis helped

0: developed the process for the Cacao of Excellence program created by a nonprofit in Rome.
1: Harmonizing the way of talking about a food product, it's to see the differences, to let people appreciate it.
0: Which helps persuade consumers to pay for higher quality chocolate, thereby benefiting farmers, many of whom struggle economically. For NPR News, I'm Ari Daniel.
2: State news outlets in Myanmar say miners have found a ruby, a huge one, measuring 11,000 carats. It was found in the heartland of the gem mining industry hurt by the country's civil war. The ruby is described as having a purple-red hue with yellowish undertones. It's believed to be the second largest ruby by weight and more valuable than the largest ruby ever found because of its superior color and quality. I'm Nora Rahm, NPR News in Washington.
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8: From NPR and WBEZ Chicago, this is Wait, Wait, Don't Tell Me, the NPR News Quiz. To answer your question, yes, it did hurt when my voice fell from heaven. 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
9: Thank you, Bill. And thank you, everybody. We have a great show for you today. Later on, we're going to be talking to Bobby Lopez, the composer who wrote the songs for the Book of Mormon and Frozen and is an EGOT winner twice over, which means that after he's a Wait, Wait guest, he becomes history's first ever WEGOT winner. But first, it's your turn to vie for what must be the least prestigious prize in broadcasting, a voicemail recording from us. Give us a call at 1-888-WAIT-WAIT. That's 1-888-924-8924. It's time to welcome our first listener contestant this week. Hi, you're on Wait, Wait, Don't Tell Me.
10: Hi, Peter. This is Emma Johnson from Redwood City, California.
9: Redwood City, California. Oh, I love that authentic California accent. It's so rare to hear these days. What do you do there?
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9: Oh, how lovely!
8: Mother's Day. Great.
9: That is a lovely thing to hear, and I just want you to understand, we're still not going to go easy on you. You're going to have to earn this, okay? Well, welcome to the show, Emma. Let me introduce you to our panel. First up, he is the co-host of the podcasts Health Stuff and the Untitled Kondobolu Brothers podcast. It's Hari Kondobolu.
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14: Thank you, Roxanne. Hi.
13: Hi.
9: And he's a correspondent for CBS Sunday Morning. It's our old friend, Mo Rocca.
15: Hi, Emma.
14: Hi, Mo.
9: So welcome to the show, Emma. You're going to play Who's Bill this time. Bill Curtis is going to read you three quotations from this week's news. If you can correctly identify or explain just two of them, you will win our prize, any voice from our show you might choose. Are you ready to go?
14: You betcha. Let's go.
9: Your first quote is someone saying farewell to an airline.
8: R.I.P. Banana Bus, even though we bullied you, we all loved you deep down.
9: What beloved and behated airline?
12: suddenly went out of business overnight on Sunday?
14: That would be Spirit Airlines.
12: Spirit Airlines! After more than 40 years of offering no-frills budget air travel, Spirit suddenly went out of business last weekend. Spirit customers arrived at the airport the next morning only to discover that flights were canceled because the airline no longer existed. Which, to be fair, is better than Spirit's usual excuse, we're a bad airline. It happened for a bunch of reasons, but let's face it, Spirit was doomed the second they chose that shade of yellow for their planes. Airplanes should not look like crime scene tape.
16: We lost a great punchline. We really did.
12: We really did. I know, it's like, wow. I
17: mean, Frontier's not as funny, right?
12: No, it just isn't, sadly. Yeah. Now, it's interesting. You might be wondering, well, why did they have to strand people? Why couldn't they announce it? They had to close overnight, so there weren't any Spirit Airlines in the air when they went out of business. Because all of a sudden, they'd be like rogue planes. Can you imagine that? It's like, Spirit 4562, you are cleared to go buck wild.
18: So they couldn't technically land?
12: Well, no. They had to wait. I mean, what you're saying is like, I think the more the point was.
18: Because that would be weird.
12: That would be weird. It's like, oh, we can't land, sorry. Can't pay the fee, so I guess we're up here forever.
17: Is that the one? I'm sorry. Is Spirit the one where people were always getting into fights at the gate and
18: yes.
17: Those videos would go viral?
12: Isn't that more Southwest?
17: No. Southwest has cookies. Southwest is classy.
12: Oh, yeah, that's how they stop the fights from breaking out. They just throw the cookies on the ground. They're like puppies. They're like, oh, wait a minute. Your next quote is from a New York Times story about someone struggling while on the phone with customer service.
19: Would it help if I told you I'm the Pope?
12: So who was that, Emma?
14: That would be Pope Leo the 14th.
12: Yes, that was the Pope.
20: It was the Pope.
12: So a friend of his told this story, and it made the papers this week. The Pope called his personal bank back here in Chicago from the Vatican using his birth name, Robert Prevost, to change the address on his account. He's had a change of job. And the woman at the bank said, oh, if you want to change that information on your account, you have to come to the branch and do it in person. And he said, well, I really can't. And when she wouldn't budge, he said, would it help if I told you I was the Pope? All true. And this is also true. She then hung up on him.
16: Does the Pope need money?
12: Well, this is a thing.
17: And where does he keep it?
12: This is a thing. Apparently, as part of his humility, the Pope insists on paying his own way and handling his own affairs. So he needs a bank account. He's paying for stuff. He's the guy who pays the bills. He's the guy who's calling for customer service, which finally explains why these days when you call customer service, the first thing you hear is, for Latin, press 1. You never thought about the Pope having to, like, do paperwork, right? You're like, it's a pain. Like, reason for your address change? Conclave?
17: Conclave.
12: Mo, I happen to know that you have met a prior pope. Was it John Paul II?
17: No, I've met Pope Francis.
12: Pope Francis. And yeah. Are you...
17: He did all his banking in Rome.
12: He did, yes. I know because Mo is actually involved with the Catholic Diocese in New York. Yep. You do good work for them. Do you think there's a chance you're going to meet this pope?
17: You know, I hope so. I mean, I wish I'd been that customer service rep. That would have helped me to get a meeting. But I hope so. Yeah.
12: Yeah. Do you know what you'd like to say to him if you do meet him?
17: Go with Citibank. Chase has too many fees.
12: Yeah. Your last quote, Emma, is about the return of a beloved breakfast ritual.
19: If you've missed rooting around in a cereal box, you're in luck.
12: So get excited, kids. According to the Associated Press, what are you about to find in cereal boxes again?
14: The little prizes that you get in cereal
12: toys,
14: boxes?
12: Yes, toys, prizes, and cereal again. Yay! Yay! Thanks to Kellogg's, toys are going back into cereal boxes. The idea, of course, for putting in a toy in a cereal box is, hey, kids, just eat all this cereal. Eventually, you'll get the prize. No kid ever does that. We know this. They just get the thing, rip it open, and stick their whole arm straight in there, large animal veterinarian style. Just rooting around, finding what they need.
18: And if you have more than one kid, you have to buy two boxes
12: of cereal. Yeah.
18: You cannot just buy one.
12: Yeah.
18: This is genius.
12: It really is.
17: So what was the thing that walked up and down the wall? That
20: a slinky.
18: Slinky?
12: No. The wacky wall walker.
17: The wacky wall walker.
12: Yeah. That was.
17: It was very hygienic.
12: Yes.
20: I love that they brought the toys back, but I've always felt that adult cereals should have like things in them too.
12: Yeah.
20: Like Viagra or Lipitor.
17: That would be
20: something that's useful.
17: Yeah, no,
12: yeah,
17: exactly.
12: It's like, oh wow, I opened my box of muesli and look, I found a loose cigarette.
17: Well, I was just saying, yeah, all brand should have Metamucil, but they sort of do the same thing.
12: Yeah,
17: right?
12: A little redundant there. The first toy to be introduced is a novelty spoon. It's a Toy Story tie-in. I love that they were like, hey, for our first toy, let's make absolutely sure it's something we know a kid eating cereal already has. Bill, how did Emma do in our quiz?
19: Emma, you got them all right. You are perfect.
12: Okay. Emma, thank you for playing, and happy Mother's Day.
10: Thanks so much. It was a ton of fun.
12: Take care.
19: Thanks, Emma.
10: Bye-bye.
12: Right now, panel, it is time for you to answer some questions about this week's news. Hari, home security cameras can now use AI to identify threats and warn you, like people stealing packages from your porch, fires even, but they're not always right. For example, one woman was told there was a bear on her porch, and it was really what?
20: Scary. I mean, it's terrifying.
12: Terrifying.
20: It seems obvious, isn't it?
12: It was really traumatic.
20: It was scary. It was
12: frightening. No.
20: Let's see. Can you give me a clue?
12: At least it didn't say there was a bear with a big saggy butt. This woman was told there was a big brown bear on her porch, and it turned out to be
20: a big saggy butt. Give me the answer, Peter.
12: I believe Mo knows.
17: It was her.
12: It was her.
20: No.
12: She was
20: that's terrible.
12: That's terrible. She was sweeping the porch wearing a brown tracksuit.
20: Oh, God.
12: She gets an alert.
20: No.
12: Bear on your porch. Rude, Ring.
20: Oh, that's awful.
17: But not all bears are overweight. Like Boo Boo Bear was nice and petite. Right?
12: Okay, no, it's not nice. It's one thing like you mistake a cat for a burglar. It's another if you're arriving home from a long day at work and you get an alert in your phone from your Ring camera, hey, there's a messy bitch in your front door.
18: So, I'm so confused. It was just basically the height and the color.
12: The height and the movements and the shuffling and the fact that she was eating a raw salmon, I believe.

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8: 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From NPR and WBEZ Chicago, this is Wait, Wait, Don't Tell Me, the NPR News Quiz. I'm Bill Curtis. We are playing this week with Roxanne Roberts, Hari Kondabolu, and Mo Rocca. And here again is your host at the Studebaker Theater in Chicago, Illinois, Peter Sagal.
9: Thank you, Bill. Thanks, everybody. Right now it's time for the Wait, Wait, Don't Tell Me Bluff, the listener game. Call 1-888-WAIT-WAIT to play our game on the air. Hi, you are on Wait, Wait, Don't Tell Me.
10: Hi, this is Hillary Long in Santa Barbara, California.
9: Oh, Santa Barbara, one of the most beautiful places I know. What do you do there?
10: Well, now that I've reached a certain age, my husband and teen daughters like to say I'm retired. So I guess I'm a retired university administrator, but I am moonlighting for the last several years as everybody's caretaker.
9: I see.
8: Right.
9: And how nostalgic are you for actually getting to leave the house and having a job?
10: Not very.
9: No. Okay, well, good.
10: Quite busy.
9: I'm glad you're enjoying the lifestyle then. Hillary, it's great to have you with us. You're going to play the game in which you have to tell truth from fiction. What's the topic, Bill?
8: Screw you, silver screen.
9: No, movie theaters, as I'm sure you know, have been struggling lately to bring in an audience. Who wants like that immersive cinematic experience when you can just watch a movie on the toilet? Our panelists are going to tell you about a brand new threat to movie theaters. Pick the one who's telling the truth and you'll win our prize, the wait-waiter of your choice, on your voicemail. You ready to play?
10: Yes.
9: All right. First up, let's hear from Hari Kondabolu.
11: 15-year-old Billy Robinson of Middletown, Connecticut, was sick of watching movies. Quote, why are we watching other people have adventures for entertainment when we could be having them ourselves? If you assumed young Billy was inspired to leave the house and have new life experiences, you would be wrong. No, Billy decided to make the movies more interesting by editing himself into them. Ever wonder why Jack drowned instead of getting on the door with Rose and Titanic? Now we know there wasn't enough room because Billy was lying on there too. Did Han shoot Greedo first in Star Wars? Nope, it was Billy. Or how about Billy's Willy Wonka and the Chocolate Factory, where he plays all the Oompa Loompas? According to the owner of the Brunswick Theater, people keep calling to ask if we have the Billy version of The Devil Wears Prada 2. They don't want the normal one. Billy said, I've always felt that Meryl Streep was overrated, and now I can prove it.
9: In Middletown, Connecticut, people don't go to the movies because they want to wait and watch the Billy cut at home. Your next movie, Meltdown, is from Roxanne Roberts.
12: Faced with slumping sales, last month Peloton introduced its latest innovation, Run for Your Life. The high-end fitness treadmill has a new program that screens Hollywood movies, mostly thrillers and horror films, with an option for the runners to become the lead characters. They're connected to monitors that track breathing, heart rates, and adrenaline while watching movies such as Running Man, obviously, Halloween, John Wick, and other really scary classics. Early users report elevated heart rates, more endurance, and not-so-cheap thrills. Quote, I got so carried away that I had a panic attack and ended up in the ER. But my God, it was the most fun I've ever had exercising. I was back on the track the next day.
9: A Peloton version that lets you elevate your heart rate by watching horror movies and thrillers in the comfort of your home. And your last cinema shakeup comes from Morocco.
13: The last few years have been brutal for movie theater owners, with attendance way down. Poor Nicole Kidman did the best that she could, but she has only so many hours in a day to sit alone in your theater. And now Chinese technology is about to make things even worse for owners. Chinese electric vehicles are now capable of projecting full-color movies from their headlights. Huawei is the company behind this adaptive headlight technology that allows you to park your car and use the nearest wall to watch your favorite movie. Think your own personal drive-in. I know what you're wondering. If Thelma and Louise had been driving a Chinese EV, might they instead have turned away from the clip and flipped on the headlights to watch a proto-feminist classic like Alice Doesn't Live Here Anymore? If Stephen King's Christine were a Chinese EV, would she take in Fast and the Furious, Ford versus Ferrari? Or might she surprise and delight us by watching Herbie the Love Bug before committing her next killing?
9: All right. Which of these is yet another threat to the well-being of old-school movie theaters? Is it from Hari Kondabolu, a boy named Billy, whose cuts of movies with himself starring in them are so popular people want to stay home to watch that instead? From Roxanne Roberts, a new version of Peloton that shows you the movies while you exercise, you can get some benefit from that elevated heart rate from fear? Or from Mo Rocca, a Chinese EV that can project movies through its headlights onto any surface you happen to be pointing your car at? Which of these is the real story of new cinematic technology?
10: I'm going to go with my heart. I'm going to go the movies from the headlights.
9: All right, you're going to choose Mo's story. Well, to bring you the correct answer, we spoke to someone who will probably be affected by the real story.
14: Somebody's going to be driving and being like, all right, let's just project Fast and the Furious on the back of this semi-truck and see what happens.
9: Yeah, that was Ryan Oestreich, the general manager of the Music Box Theater here in Chicago, reacting to the real story with less horror than I would have expected from him. But congratulations, Hillary. You followed your heart. You got it right. There's a lesson for all of us. You've won a point for Mo just for telling the truth, and you, of course, have won our prize, the voice of anyone you might choose from our voicemail. Choose Bill, choose Bill, choose Bill.
10: I will.
9: Okay, thank you so much for playing. Take care.
10: Thank you.
9: Bye-bye.
10: Bye-bye.
15: It's just a bad movie where there's no crying.
9: And now the game where we ask very accomplished people to accomplish just one more thing. We call it Not My Job. Composer Bobby Lopez not only has an EGOT, he has more than two of them, with two Oscars, three Tonys, three Grammys, and four Emmys, and that's as of showtime.
16: Bravo!
9: With his wife, Kristen Anderson Lopez, he wrote the songs for the movies Frozen, Frozen 2, and Coco, and with Trey Parker and Matt Stone, he wrote the Broadway mega hit The Book of Mormon, which celebrated its 15th anniversary this spring. Bobby Lopez, welcome to Wait, Wait, Don't Tell Me. So let's start here. Congratulations on The Book of Mormon. 15 years on Broadway. That puts you in the rarefied heights of Broadway composers.
16: We're the 10th longest running show of all time.
9: Yeah. How does it feel to be the Andrew Lloyd Webber of F-bomb shows?
16: It feels good. It feels good. I would never put myself in his rarefied air. But
9: no. Now, if you've never seen the Book of Mormon, I don't know how that's possible at this point, but it is incredibly obscene in the best possible way. And I heard a story. It was actually in Josh Gad's memoir, Josh Gad from the original cast. He says he was at an initial workshop. You were working out the show. And he like read or performed one of the songs. And he actually said to Trey Parker, one of the authors, he said, "You can't do this. This is too offensive. People will kill you." Did you ever worry about that?
16: You know, I give him this. When you read the Book of Mormon on the page, you know, there's a convention in writing the scripts out where all the lyrics are in all caps.
9: Yes.
16: Which looks like screaming.
9: Yes.
16: So when you have the lyrics to Hasadiga Ibawai filling the page, it really jumps out at a different tone than the music makes it much sweeter.
9: Yeah, and I just want to say to the audience, if I were to translate that phrase, the name of a song, not only would we be canceled, NPR would be burned to the ground. So yeah, so the music. Were you surprised that this musical about Mormon missionaries with its extraordinary language and themes and sense of humor was the monster hit that it became?
16: We were hoping to run a year and maybe get some protesters. But instead we became this long-running mainstream, right down the middle hit, which still baffles me.
9: I know, it's amazing. And the amazing thing is, the Mormon church was okay with it, right? They kind of got on board?
16: Yeah, they kind of judoed us. They were like, let's put an ad in the Playbill. You've seen the show, now read the book.
13: Great ad.
17: Great ad.
9: Are you aware of anybody who came off the streets, saw the Book of Mormon, the musical, and any of its many iterations or productions, and then said, you know what? I think I'll look into this religion.
16: No, but I would love to meet you if you're out there.
9: before we leave the topic, I understand that in June, once the show comes back from its theater catching fire, the show is going to be doing something called Magical Mormon Mystery Week.
16: Yes, sounds that's exciting. We're having Josh Gad, Andrew Rannells, and all of the original company kind of come back and pop into the show at, you know, sort of random scenes. And I will get to also be in it with Matt and Trey on certain nights.
9: Really?
16: Trey's in it every night, yeah. Trey's going to play Jesus and Joseph Smith every night that week. So
9: wow.
16: That's something to see.
9: From what I know of him, that's kind of a dream come true, right?
16: I mean, he looks like Jesus and Joseph
9: that's
16: Smith.
9: That's true. Famously, you are the youngest person ever to EGOT, Emmy, Grammy, Oscar, Tony. And you also are the only person, as far as I know, who's done it twice in each category, woo, sometimes more than twice. And we're just wondering, as the only person in the entire world to have ever done that, what kind of privileges does that get you? Do you get to cut in line at the movie theater?
16: Oh, let's see. My family, my kids, my kids were very young at the time, and they and Kristen, my wife, got together and made an EGOT necklace like the one from 30 Rock,
9: yes,
16: but out of cardboard and macaroni and glue.
9: Oh, that's awesome.
13: That's great.
9: I hope
16: you can see it. It's online somewhere.
9: That's fabulous. Speaking of your wife, who's astonishingly talented and shared in your Oscars because she co-wrote the songs from Coco and Frozen with you, she is missing that Tony Award. So she's an ego.
16: She's a big ego, though.
9: Big ego. any tension around the house, or maybe when you're having, you know, those spats like we all do?
16: Hey,
9: you're like,
16: don't
9: well,
16: try and get me in trouble, man.
9: I know, but Tony says it's your turn to clean the kitchen.
16: Yeah.
9: No. No. is that tough, though, because you obviously work very successfully with your wife? Does it like interfere with like your daily life? Do you pause and go, wait a minute, is that a song? Did we just write a song? Is that a song? Or is it like, you're not going to write a song about this, right?
16: Absolutely. We are on vacation and we end up like running to write something, like not for any project, just like we wrote lyrics to the, like our kids loved Harry Potter way back when, and we wrote a whole Harry Potter quiz show set of lyrics to the Harry Potter theme. It was, what time is it? You know what time it is. Time for the Harry Potter quiz. And it went on. I got the whole thing.
9: Really? Wow. Well, Bobby Lopez, it's a joy to talk to you. We have invited you here to play a game that this time we're calling...
8: You are 15, going on 16.
9: It's the 15th anniversary of Book of Mormon, which means it's time to start planning for the show's appearance on the MTV reality show My Super Sweet 16. That's the show in which America's richest and most entitled teenagers threw extravagant birthday parties and then cried at them. So we're going to ask you three questions about that show. Answer two of them correctly, you'll win a prize for one of our listeners.
16: Wait, give me a second to watch all those episodes.
9: Yes, please, do that. Bill, who is Bobby Lopez playing for?
8: Loxham Wong of Gaithersburg, Maryland.
9: All right, here we go. In season 7, as fans remember, birthday girl Skye got upset because all her friends were inside dancing, meaning that none of them could see what? A, her head projected onto Mount Rushmore, which was the venue for the party. B, her arrival at the party riding the same giant gold lion that Katy Perry rode in her Super Bowl halftime show. Or C, her grand entrance in a 20-foot-tall dress with a hydraulic lift built into it to raise her into the air.
16: Well, that sounds like a girl obsessed with Wicked. I think I'll choose C.
9: You were right. That's exactly right. All right. My Super Sweet 16... My Super Sweet 16 was so popular that it had several spin-off shows, including which of these? A, Exiled, where the parents of teens who had parties in the show send those teens to remote countries by themselves to see if they can survive. B, My Super Depressing 30, about people realizing they were totally unequipped for adulthood. Or C, I Hate Them All, interviews with the caterers, waiters, and other people who staff the parties.
16: Wow, they all sound fake. I pick C again.
9: You're going to pick C again. I Hate Them All, interviews with the staff of the parties. No, I'm afraid it was A, Exiled. It was a whole, lasted one season. They sent these entitled kids, and as far as I know, they all survived and came back. All right, last question. If you get this right, you win. My Super Sweet 16 has inspired other creators, including which of these? A, your friend Trey Parker, who made a South Park episode where Satan throws his own Super Sweet 16 party. B, choreographer Twyla Tharp, who created the dance show called Les Insufferables. Or C, actor Nicolas Cage, who vowed that his own kid's birthday party would be better than any of those parties in the show, and subsequently had to declare bankruptcy again.
16: It was A, right?
9: It was A, was... yeah. Yes, Trey Parker made an homage to Super Sweet 16 on South Park. He called the maker of South Park, called My Super Sweet 16, quote, the most disgusting foul show ever made. Bill, how did Bobby Lopez do in our quiz?
8: He got 2 out of 3, and that's good enough for us.
9: Bobby Lopez is the double EGOT winning songwriter and composer of Book of Mormon, which you can see during Magical Mormon Mystery Week at the Eugene O'Neill Theater from June 9th through June 14th. Bobby Lopez, thank you so much for joining us. And wait, don't tell me. What a pleasure to talk to you.
16: Thank you.
9: Take care. Bye-bye.
16: Bye-bye.
8: Bye-bye, Bobby.
18: Hello. My name is Elder Price, and I would like to share with you the most amazing book.
9: In just a minute, Bill is going to ruin things for your dentist in our Listener Limerick Challenge. Call 1-888-WAIT-WAIT to join us on the air. 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
8: 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From NPR and WBEZ Chicago, this is Wait, Wait, Don't Tell Me, the NPR News Quiz. I'm Bill Curtis. We are playing this week with Mo Rocca, Roxanne Roberts, and Hari Kondabolu. And here again is your host at the Studebaker Theater in Chicago, Illinois, Peter Sagal.
9: Thank you, Bill. In just a minute, Bill orders some limericks for the table. It's our listener limerick challenge. If you'd like to play, give us a call at 1-888-WAIT-WAIT. That's 1-888-924-8924. Right now, panel, some more questions for you from the week's news. Mo, elderly people often have problems with balance, forcing them to use canes or walkers, but a research team in Japan has come up with a better way. Simply fit the elderly with a what?
13: With a Michelin Man costume.
9: That's
13: then,
9: great.
13: Right?
9: Pneumatic,
13: you would never, right,
9: cushioned.
13: Yeah, you would never hurt
9: thick in the middle
13: falling.
9: No, it's something that will help them keep their balance. I'll give you a hint. We don't know if they can wag them.
13: Oh, to give old people tails.
9: Yes, give old people enormous tails.
13: That is so cute.
9: It would be adorable. Researchers in Japan and engineers have developed a 3-foot-long mechanical motorized tail called ARC, which automatically moves to counterbalance you when you lean over. It also makes it much easier to tell when grandma is happy.
13: So to make them like marsupials?
9: No, not exactly. The idea is there are a lot of animals, like, say, monkeys or cheetahs, that use tails for balance. They can counterbalance their own movements and stay, you know, stable.
13: Oh, so grandma might be swinging from a tree now?
9: It's possible. No, wait a minute. That's the ARCA 2. They're working on that. To keep the wearer balanced as they move, the tail uses pneumatic pumps to move in reaction to the user's motions. So if you think a walker makes you look bad, just try looking and sounding like a T-Rex with IBS.
23: So here, that is the question. How do you go to the bathroom?
9: Yeah, I know.
23: Wearing a giant tail.
9: Oh, God. Oh, God. I mean, you're there. You're with Grandpa. Everything's going great. It's like, oh, no, Grandpa's lifting his tail. Just...
13: Grandpa's getting some tail. And
9: yeah.
13: Assisted living. No. He's dating again? No, he's actually getting a tail.
9: Hari, a gym in Denver is being sued by owners of condos in the building above the gym. They say the gym has hurt their property values because of the what?
24: The stench.
9: Not the stench.
24: Oof. The water from the shower.
9: Not the water from the shower.
24: From the sound.
9: Yes, specifically what sound?
13: Oh, no.
24: Grunting.
9: Grunting, yes! They say that their property values are diminished because of the constant grunting from the gym. The Denver gym, that's a gym with weight machines, treadmills, diced ham, green pepper, and cheddar cheese. has faced constant complaints from the tenants above it since it opened 2 years ago. Now residents are suing the owners of the gym. They say, quote, weightlifters groaning, yelling, and struggling to lift weights. That last one sounds suspiciously less like a complaint and more like a sick burn. Residents say they're unable to sleep, enjoy dinner, or work from home, unquote, because of the noise, while the weightlifters say, one more, you got this, ah, unquote.
24: I mean, I'm sure people are having sex in that building, and there's the sounds of sex. And
9: the grunting, I guess, from sex next door would be bad enough, but if they were also saying, oh, one more, you got this from there. Very distressing, I think. I'd move.
1: Can you spot me?
9: You have to wipe that down if you're done with it.
2: Yeah. Get up. Yes.
9: Coming up, it's Lightning Fill in the Blank, but first it's the game where you have to listen for the rhyme. If you'd like to play on air, call or leave a message at 1-888-WAIT-WAIT. That's 1-888-924-8924. You can see us most weeks here at the Studebaker Theater in downtown Chicago, where you can catch us on the road. For example, we will be in Austin, Texas on June 4th, and there are still a few tickets left. With more shows being announced soon, you want to go to nprpresents.org for tickets and information to all of those live events. Hi, you're on Wait, Wait, Don't Tell Me.
3: Hi, this is Bill Valderas in Columbus, Ohio.
9: Columbus, where we've been a few times. What do you do there in the capital?
3: Well, I own a data analytics consulting firm, but my family and I are also very active with Golden Retriever Rescue, and we have two adopted Goldens that we have trained to be therapy dogs, and we spread joy throughout Central Ohio with them.
9: Oh, that's great. I've always wondered, like, what specific training do therapy dogs have?
3: Generally speaking, they have to do two things well. You have to have strangers tell you you're beautiful, and you have to be willing to get hugged and kissed by strangers a lot. So those are the single qualifications.
9: Oh, my gosh. I could be a therapy dog.
23: You don't have enough hair.
9: I could be a therapy hairless cat.
1: Yes.
9: So there. All right, well, welcome to the show, Bill. Bill Kurtz is going to read you three news-related limericks with the last word or phrase missing from each. If you can fill in that last word or phrase correctly in two of the limericks, you'll be a winner. You ready to play?
3: I am ready to play.
9: All right, here we go. Here's your first limerick.
4: Not all tooth decay carries much gravity. Scanty flossing's no moral depravity. So dentists, please chill and put down that drill. We don't need to fill every
3: cavity.
9: Right, the New York cavity, yes. The New York Times reported this week that just because your dentist said you need a cavity filled doesn't mean you really do. No thanks, Doc. I actually like it when drinking cold water sends searing pain stabbing into my skull. It turns out that many dentists recommend filling cavities that can be treated with better dental hygiene. Some say they do this because they can charge more for a filling, but the truth is they just love drilling into your teeth. It's soothing for them.
24: Wait, I don't understand, because, like, a cavity is a hole, right?
9: Cavity is a hole, but here's the thing. New standards for dental care say that in the very first stages of a cavity, it can be reversed with better hygiene, right? Better brushing. What your dentist recommends, again, this is true, actually depends on when they went to dental school. So a younger dentist, the latest, you know, standards, might just give you medicated toothpaste, send you home. An older dentist will grab for the drill right away, and a really old dentist will just tie that old tooth to the doorknob.
23: Here's the problem I always have. I keep thinking like a logical person. And
9: always that, a mistake in the same age.
23: It's always a mistake because if you have a cavity, then you have a hole in your tooth.
9: You do.
23: And this suggests that somehow that hole will get filled in with just, like, medicated toothpaste. But that doesn't seem logical, given the fact that you've got eroded enamel.
9: Right. So we're really giving this a lot of thought.
24: Well, it's not that much. It's not that much thought. It's like, it's a hole. Holes get bigger.
9: Yeah.
24: That's the thought.
9: But apparently
24: the hole's going to get bigger, so they got to fill it in.
9: Right. Otherwise, it will, as you say,
24: yeah,
9: get bigger.
24: That's right.
9: Absolutely.
24: Uh-huh.
9: Here is your next limerick.
4: Waluigi and Peach are not scoffing. What an awesome box to get set off in. As you've laid down to rest, it is one final quest. Put more stars, wands, and coins on that
3: coffin.
9: Yes, coffin. Congratulations for video game fans getting on in years. There's a new line of Super Mario Brothers themed coffins that you can buy for yourself or a loved one. They come in bright red, green, or pink. They can be customized with images of your favorite characters. It's a fun and creative way to let all your loved ones know you died as you lived, wasting your entire life playing video games.
24: Your entire lives.
9: Exactly. True. Here's your last limerick.
4: Highland cattle look fuzzy and snuggly, and visitors pose with them smugly. We need people to pass, not to stop and harass. So we breed them to make them more...
3: ugly?
9: Yes. A British farmer, sick and tired of influencers coming onto his land to take selfies with his beautiful cows, has developed a plan to stop it. He's going to breed the cows to make them uglier. That is a pretty clever solution. But let's ask the big question, why was he previously breeding the cows to make them hot?
24: I don't think I could tell the difference between an attractive cow and a less attractive cow.
13: Well, there's also ugly cows that are sexy. Like being attractive, like, right, there's sexiness and then there's just conventional good looks. So this could really backfire.
9: So are you suggesting that some cows just have sexy personalities?
13: Well, just like some people, like Benicio del Toro is not conventionally handsome, but he has a lot of sex appeal. Like, you could end up with a really, really, like, groundbreaking, iconoclastic, sexy cow.
23: Or the farmer could just build a fence so the influencers didn't come on their pasture.
13: But then we wouldn't be talking about it.
9: I know.
23: It. This is true.
9: Bill, how did Bill do on our quiz?
4: Bill was on top of it. He got all three. Very good job.
9: Congratulations, Bill. Well done.
3: Thank you.
9: Thank you so much for playing. Take care.
3: Thanks. Have a good day.
9: Bye-bye. Now it is time for our final game, Lightning Fill in the Blank. Each of our players will have 60 seconds in which to answer as many fill-in-the-blank questions as they can. Each correct answer now worth 2 points. Bill, can you give us the scores?
4: Stand back. Mo has 5. Roxanne has 2. Hari has 1.
9: All right, Hari, you're in third place, so you're up first. The clock will start when I begin your first question. Fill in the blank. After an outbreak on a cruise ship, global health agencies are racing to track people who have come in contact with blank virus.
24: Hantavirus.
9: Right. This week, CDC data showed that ER visits due to blank bites have surged.
24: Insect bites.
9: I'm going to give it to you, tick bites. According to new polls, blank's approval rating has dropped below 35%.
24: Trump.
9: Right. After facing backlash over their new $9 cup of premium coffee, the CEO of Starbucks defended the drink, saying, blank.
24: Cheaper than gas.
9: No, he said. That actually might be true. No, he defended their new $9 cup of coffee by saying, at least it's not a $10 cup of coffee. On Wednesday, it was announced that Golden Tempo, the winner of the blank, will not run in the Preakness Stakes.
24: Kentucky Derby?
9: Right. On Monday, the head of FIFA defended the high price of 2026 blank tickets.
24: World Cup?
9: Right. This week, a zoo in Armenia assured concerned residents that the escaped zebra people were seeing running loose in the streets was just blank.
24: A ghost.
9: No, a donkey painted black and white. Residents of the Armenian capital of Yerevan were concerned that there had been an escape at the zoo when they saw what looked like a zebra wandering around, but the zoo knew something was up when all of their animals were accounted for and everybody who called was like, hey, I think I saw your zebra near my house, but its stripes were running. Bill, how did Hari do in our quiz?
4: Good. 5 right. 10 more points. Total of 11 puts him in the lead.
9: There you go. All right. Rox, you are up next. Fill in the blank. On Thursday, intelligence officials said that Iran could withstand a U.S. blockade of the blank for months.
23: The Hormuz Strait.
9: Right. On Wednesday, a judge unsealed blank's purported suicide note.
23: Jeffrey Epstein.
9: Right. On Wednesday, NASA released 12,000 photos from the Artemis II mission to the blank.
23: To the moon.
9: Right. According to new data, blank prices have risen 50% since February.
23: I'm going to say gas.
9: Right. This week, a marine biologist in Vancouver rescued a blue heron who got its foot stuck in blank.
23: In a lobster.
9: No, close. In an oyster.
23: Ah.
9: On Thursday, NASA said that the Titan rover may have accidentally brought fungus to blank.
23: Mars.
9: Yes. On Sunday, GameStop's CEO made an unsolicited $56 billion offer to buy online auction site blank.
23: eBay.
9: Right. This week, a man in Wisconsin had perfect timing when he blanked while teaching a CPR class.
23: Oh, is this the guy that had a heart attack?
9: Yes.
23: And then his class saved him with CPR?
9: Yes, he had a heart attack while teaching a class on CPR. Very good. The man who's really gunning for that Teacher of the Year award was in the middle of teaching a class on CPR when he started suffering a heart attack. He did recover, but then he had to have 22 more heart attacks so the other kids in class got a chance. Bill, how did Roxanne do?
4: Very well. 7 right, 14 more, 16 total. She's in the lead.
9: There you are. All right. How many, then, does Mo need to win?
4: 6 to win.
9: Nothing, Mo. Here we go. This is for the game. On Wednesday, media mogul blank passed away at the age of 87.
13: Ted Turner.
9: Right. On Monday, the Supreme Court temporarily restored access to the blank pill.
13: The abortion pill.
9: Yes. Due to the increased energy demand of data centers, Pennsylvania authorities are considering reactivating the nuclear plant at blank.
13: 3 Mile Island.
9: Right. On Wednesday, blank announced his presidential library would open in June.
13: Barack Obama.
9: Right. According to clinical trials, Moderna's new mRNA-based blank shot is more effective than the traditional one.
13: Coronavirus.
9: No, they're flu shots. This week, the UK version of late-night sketch show Blank was renewed for a second season.
13: SNL.
9: Right. This week, a man in Scotland was hospitalized after he accidentally drove his car into Blank.
13: Does haggis come in fields? Into a bog.
9: Into a peat bog. No, not a peat bog, not a haggis. He drove his car into a wall painted to look like the entrance to a tunnel. In the most Looney Tunes-ass accident in automobile history, the Scottish driver drove directly into a wall because it was painted to look like the entrance to a tunnel. Emergency workers took him to the hospital where doctors are working hard to get the cartoon birds to stop circling his neck. Bill, did Mo do well enough to win?
4: So close. 5 right. 10 more points. His 15 is 1 short of Roxanne, who's the winner.
9: There you go. He shows up and he wins. In just a minute, our panelists will predict, now that they're coming back, what would be the surprise hit toy found in cereal boxes. But first, let me tell you all that support for NPR comes from NPR stations and BritBox, taking viewers to worlds of drama, romance, and scandal with new original period dramas featuring the other Bennett sister from the world of Jane Austen, streaming at BritBox.com. 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Philip Goedeker writes our limericks. Our public address announcer is Paul Friedman. Our ops manager is Jasira Vardak. Thanks to the staff and crew here at the Studebaker Theater. BJ Lederman composed our theme. Our program is produced by Jennifer Mills, Miles Dornboss, and Lillian King. Special thanks to Blythe Robertson and Monica Hickey. Peter Gwynn is visiting the Pope. Our visual host is Emma Choi. Technical direction is from Lorna White. Our CFO is Colin Miller. Our production manager is Robert Newhouse. Our senior producer is Ian Chillog. And the executive producer of Wait, Wait, Don't Tell Me is Mike Danforth. Now, panel, what are we going to find in our cereal boxes? Hari Kondabolu.
24: Jesus on the cross.
9: Roxanne Roberts.
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9: And Mo Rocca.
13: Just in time for the affordability crisis, glow-in-the-dark food stamps.
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9: Thank you, Bill Curtis. Thanks also to Hari Kondabolu, Mo Rocca, and Roxanne Roberts. Thank you to our fabulous audience here at the Studebaker Theater in downtown Chicago, Illinois. Thanks to all of you for listening wherever you might be. I'm Peter Sagal. We'll see you next week. This is NPR.
0: Compared to Russia and the U.S., China's nuclear arsenal is much smaller, but it has doubled in size in just the last decade. 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
1: This week, follow me to Anne Margaret's house. Plus, I'll talk with a member of the Gorilla Girls, the anonymous legendary art collective, turned 40 this year. It's all coming up on Bullseye. But first, the news.
2: Live from NPR News in Washington, I'm Nora Rahm. A cruise ship at the center of the hantavirus outbreak is now anchored off Spain's Canary Islands. The passengers, including 17 Americans, are being flown home on planes chartered by their countries. Public health experts are raising new concerns about whether the U.S. is prepared to respond to another major disease outbreak. NPR's Windsor Johnston reports.
3: The outbreak has flooded social media sites with posts falsely comparing hantavirus to COVID-19 and spreading misleading claims about transmission. Dr. Seema Yasmin, a former CDC disease specialist, says the broader concern is the nation's weakened public health infrastructure.
4: We have seen the dismantling and defunding of public health, and we are not ready for the next emerging pathogen, the next flu. So people's concerns make sense.
3: Yasmin says U.S. withdrawal from the World Health Organization is another major concern. President Trump told reporters last week that the situation is, quote, under very good control. Windsor Johnston, NPR News.
2: Traditionally, the political party not in the White House gains congressional seats in the midterm election. Democrats have been optimistic about their chances this year, but mostly Republican-led states are trying to redraw congressional lines to their advantage. And the Virginia State Supreme Court struck down a redistricting plan that would have favored Democrats. Congresswoman Debbie Dingell, a Democrat, told CNN she still likes their chances.
5: We had an election, state Senate seat in Michigan this past week, that the candidate won by 19 points in a district that was a one-point district. It reflects the anger, the fear that people want, aren't happy with what they have, that we've seen in over 200 elections since President Trump was elected.
2: She said if the election were held today, the Democrats would win back the House. A lot of moms will get a break from cooking this Mother's Day. It's one of the busiest days of the year for eating out. NPR's Scott Horsley reports.
6: Gas prices are high and people are feeling grumpy about the economy, but that won't stop families from treating mom this weekend with flowers, greeting cards, restaurant meals, and other gifts. David Miller, who oversees operations at 70 Cameron Mitchell restaurants, expects to do a brisk brunch business today, even as customers economize at other times of the week.
7: There's no doubt since the war has started, and certainly since gas prices have gone through the roof, it has affected some of our business. The guest who was going out for a $120 dinner maybe is now going out for a $60 dinner.
6: The National Retail Federation expects Mother's Day spending to hit a record $38 billion. Scott Horsley, NPR News, Washington.
2: And you're listening to NPR News in Washington. Climate experts say most of the U.S. is experiencing drought conditions, and that could spark an intense summer wildfire season, especially in western states. NPR's Lauren Sommer reports under the Trump administration, wildfire prevention work has fallen behind.
8: Many U.S. forests are overgrown with vegetation, which puts them at risk of extreme wildfires that kill trees and spread into communities. So the Forest Service does work every year to reduce that risk. They often set controlled burns during the cool season, which clears out the underbrush. In 2025, the Trump administration burned only about half the area that was burned in recent years. In a statement, the Forest Service says that's because staff was occupied fighting wildfires last year. But some wildfire experts say the work slowed down after the Trump administration tried to shrink the agency last year, leading to the loss of thousands of employees. Lauren Sommer, NPR News.
2: British Prime Minister Keir Starmer is resisting calls that he resign after his Labour Party's losses in local elections last week. He told the Observer newspaper he's not going to walk away from the job he was elected to do and plunge the country into chaos. A former minister in his government is threatening to seek support for a leadership contest after heavy losses for Starmer's centre-left party in local elections across England and in legislative votes in

0: Scotland and Wales. It's Eurovision week. This year's song contest is taking place in Vienna, Austria, home to Mozart, Beethoven, Schubert, and Strauss. Musicians from 35 countries will perform. I'm Nora Rahm, NPR News in Washington.
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4: It's Bullseye. I'm Jesse Thorne. Anne Margaret is a classic triple threat, an old-school, dyed-in-the-wool entertainer with a capital E. She sings, she dances, she acts. She's also legendarily beautiful. And maybe most remarkable of all, she has been a star for more than six decades. Folks, this is a legend. Anne Margaret started singing when she was around 8 years old at birthday parties and family get-togethers. At 16, she got her first paid gig. She performed with a band that toured around the Midwest. When she was still a teenager, she was discovered by George Burns. George Burns! He put her in his act in Las Vegas. She got a record deal, then a movie deal. The rest is history. Anne Margaret has appeared in more than 50 films and released over a dozen albums. She has starred in movies and musicals alongside Elvis Presley, Dick Van Dyke, and Queen Latifah, among others. She's won 5 Golden Globe Awards, 6 Emmys, and has had 2 Oscar nominations. Last month, Anne Margaret celebrated her 85th birthday, and even today she can't stop moving. When I talked with her in 2023, she had just cut her 14th album, Born to be Wild. Here's a highlight, a cover of the Everly Brothers classic, Bye Bye Love.

0: with someone new.
1: Anne Margaret, welcome to Bullseye. I'm so happy to have you on the show.
2: Oh, I'm glad to be here.
1: Let's talk about this record.
2: Yeah.
1: How many of these songs are songs that you remember from before you were a show business pro? Songs like Rock Around the Clock that came out when you were a kid and a teenager.
2: I remember when I first heard that, I was at a roller rink with some friends, and I loved it. All of these songs are ones that I have chosen.
1: What was it like to hear that song in a sea of, I guess, you know, mostly else at the roller rink? It was like, how much is that doggy in the window or something? Mares Eat Oats.
2: These are songs that I was drawn to.
1: You're showing me the moves too.
2: Wait. There it is.
1: And the hat that your mother knit you really putting in the moves.
2: Yes.
1: What's it like to sing now as a, let's say, a mature adult? How's the experience different?
2: It's still joyful for me. And moving is joyful. I still have that a spirit in me that I love music. And it does make me happy, and it makes me move. Oh, yes.
1: I'm Jesse Thorne. You're listening to Bullseye. I'm talking with the fabulous Anne Margaret, star of Bye Bye Birdie, Viva Las Vegas, and so much more. Can I ask you about this house that we're in? In preparing for this interview, I read a bunch of profiles about you, some of which were, you know, 30, and I read one from the 80s, and they all start with describing this house. And I thought, like, Anne Margaret must love to be on home territory. You know, like, there's that celebrity profile cliche of describing the thing that someone's eating at a hotel restaurant. And that's because at a hotel restaurant's usually where people meet someone that they're celebrity profiling. And they were all here. All the ones that I read were here.
2: Yes.
1: Why is that?
2: Because I feel the most comfortable here. Let's see. Roger and I bought this house in 1968. And Humphrey Bogart and Lauren Bacall used to live here. We didn't know any of this when we bought it. We just felt we had been searching for homes, and this was about, I don't know, the third one. And I just screamed, honey, look at this. There's lemon trees. Come down here, down the driveway. Oh, it was just everything. And then that was 1968, and here we are, still here.
1: You were like 5 or so when you moved to the States, right?
2: 6, yeah.
1: It must have been a monumental change.
2: Well, Mother and I were living in a place called Valsabin, which at that point had, I think, 162 people, and now there are 98. Yes, big change. And then
1: 62 people heard you and your mom were leaving. And
2: right.
1: And your dad had already moved out.
2: Well, it was during World War II. And Daddy didn't want us to cross the ocean because it was just too dangerous. I don't know. My daddy had a lot of spirit, and he was not afraid of anything. When he went, he first went to Canada, and I don't know. He had so much strength. Wasn't afraid of anything.
1: Must have been scary for you, though.
2: Yes. Yes.
1: What was it like?
2: I remember the night before we left. Well, actually, it was pitch black. It was so early. And my friends were all standing in a row. There were like 7 or 8 of them. And we all said goodbye. And of course, we didn't know what was going to happen. But we were ready for anything.
1: How'd you get here?
2: We went to, we first went to Göteborg, which is Gothenburg. And we got on this huge ship called the Gripsholm, which is no longer. Then we arrived in New York City. And of course, I was astounded by the Statue of Liberty. She was light green. And then there was Daddy on the dock. And it was in December, and he had this jacket, and he had a coat over that, and a fedora, and a big smile. Mother, of course, had pictures of Daddy, and so I knew it was him when he was there smiling and waving, and I thought, ooh, that's Daddy. He was so handsome and so well-dressed and happy to see us. So it was a great day.
1: Did you go from there to Illinois where you grew up?
2: Yes. We went by car. Daddy loved to drive. And I got his thing about that. I love to drive. And we met, oh my goodness, all the relatives. And it was great happiness, joyful experience.
1: You said you were a cheerleader growing up before we went on the air.
2: Yes, for 3 years.
1: When did you start dancing?
2: When I was 4. I was told, you know, in Sweden I started. I harmonized with my mother, and she would move around, and I would mimic her. I was always moving, whatever kind of music it was.
1: When did you start performing?
2: Well, they would get little on my grit. They would get me to stand up and perform at birthday parties and at wedding receptions and yeah.
1: I mean, are we talking about when you're 8 and 10 years old?
2: Yes. Yes.
1: It's Bullseye. I'm Jesse Thorne. My guest is Anne Margaret. What was the first time you got paid to perform?
2: Oh. Yes, when I was 16, I was singing with a band, the Danny Ferguson Band in Kansas City, Missouri. Am I right? Because I know you've done your homework. If I say anything wrong, just stop me.
1: It was Kansas City, Kansas, ma'am. You were singing with the Danny Ferguson Band.
2: Yes.
1: How'd you get the gig?
2: Through an agent whose name was Hal Monroe. I believe he spelled it M-U-N-R-O, and he got me gigs in Illinois, Michigan, Wisconsin, and Missouri.
1: Were the band grown-ups?
2: Yes.
1: Was it weird?
2: No, I was always, you know, I've worked with musicians of all the time, and they were always all different age groups.
1: What did you learn about being a pro when you were working as a, you know, working the road as a 16-year-old or 17-year-old?
2: Just being very aware that I was a 16-year-old woman who was on on the road with mostly men. Perhaps there would be a couple of other women, maybe a harp or whatever. Yeah.
1: What do you mean by that?
2: Well, because of my parents, my mother and daddy, I knew that not everyone in the world was nice like, you know, my parents and my relatives and friends. So if anyone tried to get closer than that, then that was off limits.
1: Did your parents want this career for you?
2: They were very, very nervous about it, but they saw that that was the only thing I wanted. And of course, they wanted me to be happy. Yes. Even though, of course, they knew, and believe me, I knew that I was going to get hurt a lot. My main concern was what it would do to Mother and Daddy. I remember planning a meeting with Mother and Daddy and me at the kitchen table. That's where all the major discussions were. You know, that I was going into show business, and I would use all of the values that they had taught me wherever and whenever. So they had faith in me.
1: Anne Margaret and her husband, Robert Smith, were married for 50 years. They did just about everything together. When he died, it was the first time in a long time that Anne Margaret had to navigate life on her own. She'll tell me about what that transition was like when we return. It's Bullseye from MaximumFun.org and NPR.
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1: Welcome back to Bullseye. I'm Jesse Thorne. If you are just joining us, I am talking with the legend, Anne Margaret. She is, of course, the star of countless classics like Bye Bye Birdie, Tommy, Grumpy Old Men, and a bunch of others. She just turned 85 last month. Has she slowed down? No, not really. When I talked with her in 2023, Anne Margaret had just released a rock and roll album. She covers some of her favorite tunes from over the years on that project. It's called Born to Be Wild. Let's get back into our conversation. When things went sideways in the late 60s in your career, I mean, you kept working. You never stopped working. Did you have to think about, like, what you really wanted out of working in show business?
2: There was a time where I was working so hard and doing my shows on stage that I was tired. And I wanted to quit. Well, that lasted for 6 months. And then I started again. If you've got this passion, this great passion of performing, you can't tear it out. You can't will it out. It's always there. And here I am.
1: I mean, there was a period where in in that time in your life when I read an interview where you said that you were drinking and using so much that when you were acting, you weren't always confident of the line between the acting and real life.
2: Not using. I did for 5 years. I drank alcohol. And finally, when it did not work for me anymore, it just didn't give me that wonderful champagne feeling, I just quit. It just was not working. And I'm blessed that it didn't work. Otherwise, I might still be out there.
1: I kind of get the impression that you and your late husband came to each other's rescue.
2: Yes. I knew on the third date that I would be married to him. And we were married for 50 years.
1: What was the third date?
2: I don't know if we had gone to a movie or whatever. It doesn't matter what the date was. I knew that I'd be with him the rest of my life. And we still now would be together, except he got extremely ill. We always laughed at ourselves. We laughed at ourselves before anybody else could.
1: He quit his own acting career to work for you.
2: He never liked being an actor. Never liked being told where to stand, what to wear. He liked telling me what to wear to stand. I was fine with that. Just fine.
1: He sang too, right?
2: Yes.
1: Did the two of you ever sing together?
2: Yes.
1: Did the two of you sing around the house?
2: Yes. Well, I did. He was so used to hearing me sing all over. And if I was putting a new song into the show, I kept singing it and singing it. He eventually, at one point, started singing the song. Well, honey, you sang it so much, I know all the lyrics. Yeah, we did everything together.
1: The moment when the thought of you as a show business pro crystallized in my mind as I was preparing for this was that coming off of your Oscar nomination for Carnal Knowledge, which was 1971, I think, you put together a stage show. You're like, what I am is an entertainer with like a capital E.
2: Yes, I did. I put together a show and tried to move on as that part of Bobby Templeton took a lot out of me. Of course, I had nightmares, and then I went in to do some of, you know, John Erman's things. I did six things with John, and Who Will Love My Children was one, and Streetcar Named Desire was another one. And at one point, I think it was during Streetcar, John had to come into my trailer and say, which he never, ever, ever would have. He said, "This is not you. This, you are playing a part. Please don't forget that." But I did lose 14 pounds. That's good.
1: I don't know. It doesn't sound like the kind of losing 14 pounds that's bad, to be honest with you.
2: But when I fell, I had that accident.
1: And you fell off a stage platform in Lake Tahoe you know, big sort of stage spectacular you were doing in the early 70s.
2: Yes.
1: And when I say fell, 20-some feet.
2: 22 feet.
1: Like very well could have died.
2: But all through the years when I think about it, my daddy had an accident. He was an electrician, local 40 in Chicago. And he was on the second floor of a house that was being built. And he fell from the second floor onto cement. And this was in July or August in Chicago. And he was in the hospital with broken pelvis and just everything. Oof. To realize that I had fallen the same kind of accident. Oh, my goodness. But I got over it, and so did my father.
1: You gave the kind of nod of I got over it that I am not sure whether to be convinced by.
2: No, I continued. And Daddy went back to work, and everything was fine.
7: It's Bullseye. I'm Jesse Thorne. My guest is Anne Margaret.
1: I mentioned that your husband had quit his own career as a performer to work with and for you in your career.
2: He never liked being an actor, ever.
1: The two of you were kind of a team for a long time, but I gather that when his illness presented itself and he had a neurological muscular condition, that one of the ways that transformed your life was that you were put in the position of being responsible for him rather than the other way around.
2: Gladly. Yes, I wanted to take care of him. And I was an able-bodied woman. I certainly could do that.
1: I can only imagine the immense grief when he passed away. Did you have to think about at some point who you were if you weren't married to him, if he wasn't in the house, whether you were taking care of him or he was taking care of you?
2: No, we were always together. I didn't think ever of us not being married. But we sure had a good 50 years, boy. By cracky.
1: Do you feel different now as a single person who had this incredible, you know, you had this incredible relationship that in some ways defined your life.
2: Right.
1: But you also have a new and different part of your life right now. I mean, you just made a rock and roll album, among other things.
2: Oh, dear. I wake up each other morning. I'm very happy to wake up. And I'm doing the best I can. And I'm having a good time. A very good time. And helping people.
1: Do you have anything pinned to the wish board now that you've crossed out rock and roll album? Climb Mount Kilimanjaro or something?
2: I don't know, but when it pops into my head, I will do it.
1: Well, Anne Margaret, I really appreciate all this time. Thank you very much for inviting us over, and thanks for talking.
2: Oh, thank you. How wonderful to have all of you here.
7: Anne Margaret, one of the best, such a joy. She just turned 85 years young. Special thanks to her for letting us record this conversation at her beautiful home back in 2023. Her album, Born to Be Wild, is a real hoot. Let's end things with one more song, a cover of the Steppenwolf classic.

0: It's Bullseye. I'm Jesse Thorne. If you go to an art museum, a contemporary one like MoCA, or an encyclopedic one like the Louvre, a little local one like the Bakersfield Art Museum, odds are that most of the art showing there was made by white men. Even if you leave out the Renaissance painters and Dutch masters and stuff, still, it is still not that common to see a solo show by a woman or a person of color in an American museum. In fact, a study in 2019 revealed that across 18 major museums in the United States, 85% of artists represented were white and 87% were men. This was even more true in 1985, when many of New York's most prominent museums showed even fewer women, and some galleries showed none at all. Enter the Gorilla Girls. That's gorilla with a U and an E, as an underground fighter, by the way. They are an anonymous collective of artists. Pretty much all of them were living in New York at the time. And they decided the best way to fight discrimination in the art world was to make art about discrimination, paste it onto the walls all over Lower Manhattan, put on a gorilla mask, literally gorilla masks, and shout it out loud with a bullhorn in front of the Museum of Modern Art. The reactions from gallerists and curators were a mix of anger and annoyance, but things changed slowly. The Gorilla Girls have just celebrated 40 years as a collective. Their membership has morphed over the years, but they still make art for the streets. One thing that has changed, they've also shown in galleries and museums. Just last month, the Getty here in Los Angeles hosted a retrospective for the Gorilla Girls. Back in 2019, I got to talk with one of the founding members, Kata Kollwitz. That's not her real name, of course. We will get into that and more. Okay, our interview. Kata Kollwitz of the Gorilla Girls, welcome to Bullseye. I'm so happy to have you on the show.
1: Thanks, Jesse. Really great to be here.
0: So each of the Gorilla Girls, I guess with the exception of one, in the course of their, Gorilla Girl initiation, chooses the name of an artist who was a woman who was underrecognized in part for that reason. Can you tell me about the artist whose name you've taken?
1: Yes, Kata Kollwitz was a German artist, very political, didn't believe in selling things for huge amounts of money, so she would always make cheap prints that she could give away and sell for a little bit. She did work about workers, about women, some stuff about sex, all kinds of things, and she lived from the mid-19th century to the mid-20th century.
0: And was she someone whose name you pulled out of a hat of worthy candidates, or someone you picked specifically?
1: It actually was a great thing in the beginning because people were discovering artists they'd never heard of and taking their names. You know, it was a time when a lot of people were searching out these artists from history. So it was really exciting for people to choose their pseudonyms. And today it still is. I mean, when new people come in the group, which happens all the time, they have to choose, and it's a great process for them. For me, I connect to Kata Kollwitz because, you know, I'm also a political artist and I believe in a lot of what she believed in. So she was an artist and an activist her whole life. And that's true for me too.
0: Were you present at the dawn of the Gorilla Girls?
1: Oh, yeah. I'm one of the founders of the Gorilla Girls and I've been involved with just about everything we've done, deeply involved over the last 34 years.
0: Was there like a day where you were at a all-night diner or something and somebody said, wouldn't it be great if we all dot, dot, dot?
1: Kinda. I mean, what actually happened was the art world in New York City was very fairly small at that time, and there were almost no opportunities for women or artists of color. The gallery showed like 1, 2, 3 museums, the same thing. And we were a bunch of artists who felt this, you know, women artists in New York felt this very strongly. So what happened was the Museum of Modern Art in 1984 had an exhibition called An International Survey of Painting and Sculpture. And it was supposed to be the very best, the very most important work of the day.
0: And it actually came with a pronunciation guide that you had.
1: Yes. Say,
0: International.
1: Oh, absolutely. Anyway, sorry for that dramatization.
0: I think they earned it. I think they earned it. Go ahead.
1: Okay. But in any case, there was a group that formed, not any of us who would be, you know, eventually Guerrilla Girls, who went to this demonstration outside of MoMA. And we already knew things were bad. But, you know, I'm walking around with another person who became a Guerrilla Girl, and it was pathetic. Nobody cared about this protest. Women art. People thought women just didn't make good art, and they didn't care about women protesting. Oh, a bunch of complainers. Oh, they're just no good, blah, blah, blah. People just went right into the museum. They ignored us. Some people angrily shouted. And that was the aha moment, because it was so clear there had to be a better way, an in-your-face, more contemporary, media-savvy strategy to tell people something they really didn't know and convince them that this was happening.
0: You'll hear the rest of my talk with Kata Kollwitz of the Guerrilla Girls in just a little bit. That's her nom d'art. When we come back from a quick break, has the work of the Guerrilla Girls changed the art world for the better? I'll ask her what she thinks. It's Bullseye from MaximumFun.org and NPR.
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0: Welcome back to Bullseye. I'm Jesse Thorne. The Guerrilla Girls were a groundbreaking anonymous art collective founded in 1985. Together, they draw attention to issues of discrimination and representation in galleries and museums all over the world. And while they're doing it, they wear gorilla masks. The group has been celebrating their 40th anniversary with shows all over the world, including in Los Angeles, London, and Malta. My guest is one of the founders of the art collective. She goes by the name Kata Kollwitz. Let's get back to our interview. It seems bold to me, and I wonder if this was a choice that you discussed at the beginning, that your initial targets, for lack of a better word, included people who you might describe as complicit, as well as people who were what you might describe as like perpetrators, which is to say you did things like, say, these artists show in galleries, which, rather than simply saying these galleries.
1: Well, this is our philosophy. You know, I don't know on day one whether I could have said, oh, this is our philosophy. But the idea was to go after, in a very out their way, one group in the art world after another. And what we were doing is what we still do today, basically. I mean, we've operated under the same paradigm from the beginning, getting, you know, deepening the critique, hopefully, you know, definitely deepening the visuals and the visual style and where we do it and how we do it. But a perfect example of this idea we developed is our most well-known poster, which is called Do Women Have to Be Naked to Get into the Met Museum? That's the headline of it. And then it says underneath, less than 5% of the artists in the modern art sections are women, but 85% of the nudes are female. So, and then there's a picture of Ang's Odalisque, this old, you know, beautiful naked painting with a gorilla mask head on her.
8: It's a great picture. Both is originally is a great picture, and also it's a great picture with the gorilla mask on.
1: Thanks. But the thing is, we could have done a poster, and probably other people have done a poster or something that just says, there are not enough women artists on the walls of the Metropolitan Museum. And if we had done that poster, I wouldn't be here talking to you today. We somehow figured out this completely different idea using really advertising strategies and things like that, where the headline and the other copy each add to each other. The picture adds to that. And I dare anyone who's seen this poster of ours and actually looked at it to go into any museum ever and not think about what's on the walls.
9: Well, in 1984, the Museum of Modern Art reopened after a renovation with an exhibition that was entitled An International Survey of Painting and Sculpture. And out of close to 200 artists, fewer than 17 were women, and there were almost no artists of color. And it was a little annoying because the curator of the show said in the press, this was Kynaston McShine, that anyone who was not included in his show should rethink his career. And just his use of that pronoun, rethink his career, struck us. And we just pushed away at that. I think there was the general assumption at the time that if there were no women or artists of color in the mainstream art history books, it meant that their work did not rise to the quality necessary. Well, we knew that wasn't true.
8: You were anonymous from the beginning. You know, there is in professional art, there is a commercial imperative to make your name known. It's very difficult to make money making art without having a known name for obvious reasons. So given that you were a group of artists, all of whom had that interest in promoting your own names in order to promote your own work, why did you decide to be anonymous?
1: Well, in the beginning, honestly, we were a diverse group, different levels of art world success, different ethnic backgrounds, different gender identities, etc. And we really did it because we were afraid our careers would be hurt. And not everyone in the group had that happening, but a bunch did have that happening. But we immediately found out that it was part of the secret of our success because, for one thing, you couldn't benefit from it. You know, maybe now these days some people, you know, early on people do want to do that, but it's a delicious, wonderful secret to have. And now I don't think anyone cares who the Gorilla Girls are. I mean, you know, maybe for one second, but it doesn't really mean anything because the Gorilla Girls themselves are such a, I don't want to say big thing, but such an entity these days that inspires people all over the place to try to do their own crazy creative kind of activism, or as one of our members calls it, creative complaining.
8: It's Bullseye. I'm Jesse Thorne. I'm talking with one of the co-founders of the Gorilla Girls. They're anonymous, but she calls herself Kata Kollwitz. Were you and your colleagues satisfied right at the beginning? Oh, wow, like this is definitely, we did a good job of, we should do more of this?
1: Yeah. I mean, that's basically what we did. We were shocked at the response. I mean, all hell broke loose in New York. Everyone was talking about this. You know, angry people who were fingered on our posters were really pissed off. Yeah, and that's essentially what we've done. We've just rolled this thing out all these years, always, you know, taking on new challenges, thinking up new challenges, et cetera.
8: As a professional artist at the time, I'm sure a lot of your social group was also involved in the art world in whatever capacity. Did you find yourself like at dinner at somebody's house and they're talking about it and you're trying to figure out what your cover story is?
1: That's happened. That still happens. I mean, you can sit down next to somebody and you know, like, what are you doing there kind of thing. Yeah, it's crazy. It's really crazy. I once tried to go to a museum opening both as myself and as a gorilla girl. I would not recommend that. I think it worked, but it was really bizarre.
8: I did the same thing. I once covered a natural disaster, a dam that was going to break, both in my capacity as a reporter and in my capacity as Superman.
1: Yeah, see, having another identity is fantastic. It's liberating. It's fun. It's exciting. One time, recently, we were together and putting masks on to do something, you know, our group now.
8: A game of volleyball.
1: And you couldn't really recognize people once they put their masks on. We couldn't even, who know each other really well both ways. It's amazing.
8: When did you decide to wear masks and like go with the pun of guerrilla and gorilla that eats bananas?
1: Well, at that first meeting, we named ourselves Gorilla Girls. We put the posters up and people wanted to talk to us. The press wanted to talk to us. People in the street, you know, people wanted to talk to us. So what do you do? Well, we have early pictures of our group wearing balaclavas, hiding kind of thing. But at one point, we're not sure exactly how it happened, but this is our story, whether it's true or not. One of our members early on, we knew we needed a disguise, but what? One of our members early on was just doodling and terrible speller. So instead of Gorilla Girls, she wrote Gorilla Girls, the animal. And we thought, So we went to some Halloween stores and bought a bunch of masks. Now we're stuck with the damn thing.
10: When you look at our masks, you think of what we stand for. And we stand for the conscience of the art world. And we feel that there is underrepresentation of women and minorities. And when you see our logo, basically, when you see our face, that's what we stand for, and it's not personal.
8: So
1: it's hot in there.
8: So this is what I really want to ask. This is a secret, my ulterior motive. A few years ago, I had to start doing live shows of this comedy podcast I do called Judge John Hodgman. And I had to decide, I'm the bailiff on the show, I had to decide whether I was going to wear normal person clothes or special bailiff clothes. And I was like, well, we're putting on a show. I should get some special bailiff clothes. So I went to the law enforcement supply store and I bought what looked like bailiff clothes to me. They're actually not. Bailiffs turn out to wear Sandy Brown, which I didn't think would look that good on stage. I wanted to look like the guy from Night Court. So it's actually a fire department dress uniform, but it is, you know, it's got a badge on it and all that. And now I'm stuck with this outfit that I wore. And it made me think, did you as a group at some point decide what kind of gorilla mask you're going to wear and now you're stuck with it? Or have you, over the decades, refined your attitude towards gorilla masks and found the perfect gorilla mask?
1: I think the gorilla masks, there are less and less gorilla masks. So we started out just buying regular, you know, rubber Halloween things. Over the years, probably every 3 or 4 years, I think we should get someone to design a gorilla mask. It could have a better kind of face than just the angry yellow teeth, you know, thing that you buy. And it might last longer. And then I realized if we had, you know, a Hollywood designed gorilla mask, which I'm sure we could, tons of people would be happy to do that. We'd have to carry everywhere we go. We travel all over the place all the time. We do, you know, 40 exhibitions, 30 talks, you know, performances. You'd have to carry a hat box with you.
8: Or like every, a pelican case.
1: Yeah. Or a cello case. I don't know what. And these things, you know, as crappy as they are, they can just be thrown in a suitcase and off you go.
8: Are you ever like at the TSA and they like pull it out and raise one eyebrow? Like, bringing a gorilla mask with you to Mexico City, are you?
1: This has happened to some of us. It hasn't happened to me, but I always carry it in my carry-on. I never would put it in luggage in the plane, because what if you arrive somewhere and you know, usually you have to hit the ground running. You're doing something that night, a talk, a workshop. You can't be without a gorilla mask. In fact, I have nightmares that, you know, the typical anxiety nightmare, but mine is I arrive somewhere and I can't find my mask. How sick is that?
8: You're listening to Bullseye. I'm Jesse Thorne. I'm talking with a founding member of the anonymous art collective, the Gorilla Girls. She goes by the name Kata Kulwitz. Do you feel like the world is different in some way now than it was 30 years ago? There's like a relatively famous work that you did, I guess it must have been maybe 10 years ago now, because I think it was like a 20-year retrospective that was the number of solo shows by women in the big art museums in New York. And I believe the totals in the mid or late 1980s were like 0001 or something. And the totals 20 years later were 1, 1, 2, and 1.
1: 30 years later.
8: 30 years later.
1: Yeah,
8: thank you.
1: We had a big birthday party in New York in 2015, which was our 30th anniversary. And we wanted to do a whole bunch of new stuff for it. And the main thing that we did was this campaign about income inequality and billionaires controlling art. We're still doing a lot of stuff about income inequality. But in addition to that, we decided to revisit two of our very early things. And one was that poster you just talked about, these museums, you know, how many women had solo shows in museums. And the other one was these were like our first three posters. The one, like the one about the artists we talked about, but about galleries. These galleries show less than 10% women artists or none at all. So we did the stats. And the galleries had gotten better. And the museums were not that much better. And of course, they were all totally annoyed because we used 1 year. It was always one. It was 1985 and 2015. So we, or 14, you know, 84 and 14, whatever. We used 1 year and they're all, oh, well, that just happened to be a year where we had, you know, all white men. And we said, right. You know, maybe you should, you know, not do that any year. You know, you should be, I mean, we've always done a critique of museums from the very beginning and other art institutions. It's so crucially important. If museums continue to have, and we're talking modern and contemporary museums, continue to have, you know, 90% or 70% work by white male artists. This doesn't say anything about those artists, but it says something about the system. And 100 years from now, you know, you and I are sitting somewhere because we'll live forever. And we're saying, is this the pic? They're showing art from our era. And that's what it is. You have to wonder, that's not the story of our culture. We have an incredibly diverse culture. Not everyone could be an art star or a music star or this, but the work that's being done is pushing so many ideas forward, both in the arts and in society. And that is art's function, is always to go further, push further. And museums have to cast a wider net and make sure they have that stuff.
8: Well, thank you so much for your work that has made me think about things and laugh about things and is often good looking, aesthetically appealing. Thanks for all the things about your work and thanks for coming to be on the show. It was so nice to sort of meet you.
1: Thank you, Jesse. It was really great and good luck with your work too.
8: Kata Kulwitz of the Gorilla Girls. She and I talked in 2019. 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
0: That's the end of another episode of Bullseye. 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Our office is finally returning to normal. We're very grateful to all of you. Our show is produced by Speaking Into Microphones. Our senior producer is Kevin Ferguson. Our producers are Jesus Ambrosio and Richard Roby. Our production fellow at Maximum Fun, Hannah Meraz. Our video producer, Daniel Spear. We get booking help on Bullseye from Merritt Davis. Our interstitial music comes from our friend Dan Wally, also known as DJW. You can find his music at djwsounds.bandcamp.com. Our theme music was written and recorded by the Go Team. It's called Huddle Formation. Thanks to the Go Team. Thank you to their label, Memphis Industries. 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
1: Go. Back when the movie Schindler's List came out, I was friends with these two missionaries. They worked with Chicago gang kids who they would meet in prison and try to bring to God. Anyway, one day I got a call from them and they just had seen Schindler's List and they wanted to talk about it because, you know, call your Jewish friend. They seen Schindler's List, I was their Jewish friend. Anyway, so we got together and what they said was, first of all, we think

0: who had been using his money during the war to save Jews from dying in the concentration camps. And he realizes that now that the war is over, he could have saved so many more people. You know, he still had money he hadn't used. He could have saved more people. And there's a scene where he goes from person to person saying stuff like, I could have sold this pin, you know, and saved two more Jews. It's gold. Or this car.
1: This car. Good, what about this car? Why did I keep the car? 10 people right there.
0: So we're talking about this scene, and my friends Jane and Glenn, the missionaries, say this thing that totally surprised me. They said, that's us. That's our daily life, that scene. That's our life. This Saturday, for example, Glenn says, he wanted to stay home and watch the ball game on TV, you know, but he thought to himself, no, I got to go out there and I got to save another kid. I got to try to save another kid. You know, I got to go to the jail. I got to go to juvie. And they both said that, okay, at the end of their lives, it's going to be just like that scene in Schindler's List. They're going to go to heaven and they're going to be called to account. And it's going to be all, you know, you took this day off and you pretended to be doing paperwork and you could have been out there saving another kid. Or, you know, you watched the doubleheader with Cincinnati and there was a teenager who was ready to hear your message and come to God. And they were going to be held to account. I think before this conversation, my understanding of Jane and Glenn's life was pretty much exactly like their understanding of the Holocaust. You know, like I understood, like in my head, I understood intellectually that they had given their lives over to serving God. I understood that as a fact. But what it actually meant had not totally penetrated me. Jane and Glenn, my friends, they were like superheroes, you know? They had this incredible power, the power to save somebody, to bring them to God, to turn somebody's life around. And I got to say, I met kids whose lives were completely straightened out because of them. They did a really nice job. They did save kids. And with their great power came great responsibility, a responsibility they tried really, really hard to live up to. Well, today on our radio show, we have other people who feel that same sense of power and responsibility in their daily lives. And I'm not just talking here about judges and doctors and four-star generals and people who you would expect and hope would feel the burden that comes with that amount of power. I'm talking about normal people, people you might not suspect. Well, from WBEZ Chicago to This American Life, I'm Ira Glass. Our program today, With Great Power. Stay with us.

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4: This American Life. 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Act One, objects in side view mirror are truer than they appear. Well, the woman at the center of this next story has the power to change two people's lives and change them in a big way. And what's interesting is, at the height of her power, she doesn't even know she has it. Alex Kotlowitz tells the story.
5: On this one August day in 1979, Carla Dimkoff learned something which shaped the rest of her life and the life of a complete stranger. And the thing about it is, it took 26 years for her to realize that. At the time, Carla was 19 years old. She was living in a trailer home in the small town of White Cloud, Michigan, when her father, James Keller, who lived in Tennessee, showed up unannounced, driving a motorhome. Her father was a bit of a vagabond, someone who lived on the edge. So this surprise visit wasn't all that unusual.
6: He did this all the time. He would basically abandon my mom, and he would just take off for days at a time, and he would end up wherever he wanted, in several different states.

0: This time, he ended back up in Michigan.
1: Carla was kind of at loose ends herself. She'd been raising a daughter alone, and the day her father arrived, Carla had gotten married to a man she'd met just a week before. Her father gave them $20 as a wedding gift and wished them well. Then they went their separate ways for the evening. Carla and her new husband got home around 2 a.m., but her father was still out. He stayed out most of the night.
0: When I got up the next morning, it was fairly early. I want to say between 7 and 9, 10 a.m. He was in the driveway, walked outside, and then I said, hi, where you been? And at some point, he told me he had been at the Lamplight Bar for a little while, and I was kind of puzzled because the bars closed at 2:15 or 2:30, and I wondered where he had been the rest of the evening, and I really never got an answer to that.
1: Even stranger was what he was doing in the driveway. He was repairing the side view mirror on his motorhome.
0: It had actually been broken off, and he was putting a whole new mirror on it. And he was just doing it in such a hurry and throwing parts into his vehicle, which I thought was strange. Why throw all the junk when you're 10 feet from a dumpster into the motorhome? And he was in just such a hurry about it. It just struck me odd for a minute. And the next thing I know, he said, well, I'm out of here. And he left. And I didn't speak to him probably for several months to a year.
1: It wasn't just that Carla's father was a drifter. That makes him seem benign. He was, by Carla's recollection, a violent man. Carla remembers once she was slurping while eating spaghetti, and he hurled the table on its side. But it was much worse than that. When Carla turned 11, her mother told her that her father had molested a young girl. Carla tried to protect others in the family, and that brought her into direct conflict with her dad, like one of the times he went after her mother.
0: I stepped into the middle of it, and he punched me in the jaw. And I ended up in the emergency room later that evening.
2: How old were you?
0: Around 16. At that point, I became afraid, physically of my father and emotionally of him, and I was afraid to be alone with him after that.
1: This is all important to know in order to understand what happened next. Shortly after Carla's dad drove out of town, Carla picked up the Times Indicator, the local newspaper, and read that on the very same night her dad didn't come home, just hours before she found him in the driveway fixing his busted side-view mirror, a 19-year-old woman had been killed on a nearby road, a deep gash in her head. In the article, the sheriff said, and I quote, "We assume she was hit by an unknown vehicle, maybe by a mirror or some projection."
0: I just said, oh my God. I had an overwhelming feeling that my father had killed someone. And I just needed to tell what I knew.
1: At first, she went to her minister, who urged her to go to the police, which she did the very next day. She had a friend drive her to the police station in town, where she learned that the detective in charge of the case wasn't in. So she left him a note.
0: This is the letter I wrote to Detective Foster, and it says, "Mr. Foster, I would like to speak with you concerning the death of Christy Ringler. I do not have a car. If you could possibly stop out to my house after 3 p.m. today, it would be greatly appreciated. Thank you, Mrs. Tarrow." That evening, there were two detectives that actually came out. They were dressed in plain clothes. They knocked on the door. They came in. I told them the whole story about my dad had been here. He had been gone all night. Gave them just a little bit of a history of my dad, not a whole lot of history. And they were like, okay, well, we have this information. Thank you. I had the feeling when they came in the door that they thought they were wasting their time. I don't even think they sat down. They stood there just kind of towering over me. I was clearly intimidated by the whole situation, not really ever dealing with anything like this. And maybe I just made myself sound unsure.
1: See, Carla laid out two possible scenarios for the detectives. One, that her father accidentally struck this girl while driving home from the lamplight bar. That seemed likely given his shattered side view mirror and his eagerness to get out of town. The other, well, she thought it was possible that her father had killed Christy Ringley on purpose. That knowing her dad, maybe he tried to flirt with Christy at the lamplight. That maybe she'd repelled his advances. And that maybe on the way home, he saw her on the road and rammed her with his side view mirror. Carla now believes, though, that this speculative scenario didn't sit too well with the detectives.
0: They made me feel like a fool, like I had a grudge to grind when I was trying to get my father in trouble or something. And just this poor trailer park person.
2: And were you conscious about living in a trailer, about being poor?
0: Very, very, you know. I knew that wasn't the thing to do. I knew that's not where I wanted to be.
2: So the detectives leave, and you know in your heart of hearts that your dad was somehow involved in this, in the death of this girl. What do you do with that knowledge?
0: I bury it.
1: When she looks back on it, this was the moment of truth. This was her opportunity to act. And she feels like she just gave up without any kind of fight. Carla ordinarily didn't back down easily, but she'd been dismissed often before. In seventh grade, she went to a guidance counselor about her dad's alleged abuse, and all the counselor did was go tell her parents. Then remember the time she ended up in the emergency room? Well, she told a doctor there that her father had punched her. Nothing came of that either. So when the detectives disregarded what she had to say, it felt familiar, like this was how it was always going to be. Her dad would elude any responsibility for what he'd done. She wasn't about to confront her father, who she feared would physically hurt her if she did. And as for the authorities...
0: The thought never occurred to me to go back to the police. I didn't want to feel that feeling again, of that intimidation, of just being dismissed. And that's really a selfish thought now that I think about it.
1: The thing was, though, she couldn't keep it buried, at least emotionally. She thought about it all the time, that her father had in all likelihood, accidentally or purposefully, killed someone, and that she hadn't done enough about it.
0: You know, I had these horrible nightmares that this dead girl was walking down the street trying to chase after me. Her body's all dismembered, and I got the feeling in my dream, God, I sound like a nut, that she was chasing me, and I couldn't ever figure out, why are you chasing me? You know, there's been times where I could not think about it, or I would be a wreck.
2: Can you remember a particular moment?
0: Yeah, I can remember one time driving in the car and just thinking about my life in general and all the things that had gone on. And it always ends up with Christy. And I often thought, I could just stop thinking if I just hit that tree. Just tortured.
3: Taped interview with Larry Pat Sauter, taking place in the Whale County Sheriff's Department. Present at this interview is Larry Pat Sauter, Deputy John Sutton, and Detective Charles Foster. Today's date is 8/27/79. The time is 1500 hours.
1: Carla wasn't the only person damaged by Christy Ringler's death. There was the Ringler family, of course. But there was also someone else, this 27-year-old truck driver named Larry Sauter. The tape you just heard is a tape police interview of Larry, a wiry-built man with a charming smile who liked to party. And while he didn't live in White Cloud, the night of Ringler's death, he had been visiting a friend there.
4: I don't think we drank at his house, if I remember correctly, but we went down to the what they call a lamplight bar, which would have been south of town. And we'd sat there and drank, maybe 3 hours in a bar.
1: Larry met a woman at the Lamplight. It was Christy Ringler. They caught each other's eye, and when Larry and his friend went to party down the road, there was Christy as well.
3: And when you got to the house, what happened?
5: And when we got to the house, I went in. Jim went in. And I think I sat around for about 15 minutes. One girl went outside.
4: And she was out sitting on the front steps, and I went out and sat on the front steps. And when we went out into the front of the yard, there was a tree out there, and we were kind of sitting up there by the tree and stuff, and, you know, kind of kissing a little bit, this and that. And then she got up, and she walked off and started walking towards town, which would be back north towards White Cloud.
1: Larry, who had a good deal to drink, says he offered to try to find her a ride, but she insisted she'd be all right. The last time Larry saw her, she was walking down the dark two-lane road by herself. 2 days after Ringler's death, the police asked Larry to come down to the station for this questioning. The interview lasted an hour and 15 minutes. Larry didn't bring a lawyer. He didn't feel he had anything to hide.
5: I've got nothing to hide.
3: All right, this tape's going to be terminated at 16:15
4: And then I don't think I heard anything from him for probably 12 and a half years.
1: Larry returned to his life, driving a truck and laying gas pipes. He got married to a woman named Melody, and they thought about starting a family together. Then one day...
4: I went to work, which is November 14th, and it's easy to remember because it was the day before deer season. And they came to work, and they said that you're under arrest for open murder. I think that's what it was.
2: Did you know what they were talking about?
4: I had no clue.
1: This was in 1992. Like Larry said, 12 and a half years after Christy Ringler's death, a new sheriff had reopened the case, and it quickly got a lot of publicity. Larry, who's quiet and reserved, felt deeply embarrassed.
4: You know, my name was in the paper. My face is in the paper. It's like, oh, my God. I mean, this is humiliation.
2: Had you ever been arrested before?
4: No, sir.
1: But Larry assumed that justice would just find its way. This is Melody, his wife.
0: They offered him a plea bargain for 2 to 5 years if he would admit he did it. And he refused to because he didn't.
2: And did he come to you for advice? Or?
0: I told him, you can't plead guilty to something you didn't do.
1: The prosecutors argued that Larry had bludgeoned Christy Ringler with a pint-sized bottle of Canadian Club whiskey. Their key piece of evidence was the testimony by pathologists that the bottom ridge of the bottle matched Ringler's injuries. At the trial, no mention was made of Carla's note and her subsequent interview with the detectives. The suitors believe the prosecution buried it. Larry was convicted and sentenced to 20 to 60 years.
4: My world just came right out from underneath me. You know, I mean, in total shock. It was a nightmare, straight up nightmare.
1: There is, I suspect, nothing more confounding and debilitating than being sent to prison for something you didn't do. And the years behind bars had their effect on Larry as well as on his wife, Melody. Melody had a car accident after visiting Larry in prison and lost her factory job. She had to move back home with her parents, where she spent most of her time going over and over trial transcripts and police reports. She gave up the idea of ever having children.
0: And I had a hysterectomy while he was in prison.
2: So you gave that up as well?
0: Yeah.
1: And in the years Larry was in prison, he struggled to sustain himself, too. One of the ways he did that was to build these meticulously constructed Western scenes out of toothpicks. Log cabins, churches, saloons, covered bridges. He trimmed the toothpicks, sometimes 2,500 of them for one model, with a nail clipper so that they fit together with glue like cut logs. The hours upon hours spent constructing them helped keep his mind off his case.
4: Over the years, Alex, I'll tell you what, I mean, yes, I was very, very bitter in there, but, you know, I just try and say to myself, you know, just, you know, let it go, and They gone there tonight.
1: Larry and Melody believe there had to be someone out there with some knowledge about what happened that night. And so Melody, along with Larry's sister, searched and searched and searched.
6: We made trips to look for people. We went to Newaygo County when people told us we were crazy, we could get killed. And we interviewed people, we talked to people, we did everything we could to try to, find out what really happened to this girl.
1: Of course, the person they were looking for was Carla, but they didn't know she even existed. And Carla was completely unaware of them as well. In the 26 years since Christy Ringler's death, Carla had gotten divorced and remarried to a college professor. She now lived a comfortable life outside Grand Rapids in a spacious A-frame home on 5 acres of land. Her father had died in 1999, and all she could think about afterwards was he'd gotten away with it completely, and that tore at her. And then one day in January of last year, she picked up a newspaper and read for the very first time about Larry Souter. Melody, Larry's wife, had convinced John Smetanka, a former prosecutor, to take Larry's case. A medical examiner who had testified at Larry's trial now believed it was unlikely Ringler's wounds were caused by a whiskey bottle.
0: I was sitting in here in this living room, and my husband was in the TV room, and I read this article about Christy Ringler, and I'm like, oh my God, someone has been convicted of this. I'm telling you, I literally just about fell on the floor.
1: At that moment, it hit Carla. Because she had held on to this knowledge about her father's probable involvement in Christy Ringler's death, someone had been sent to prison. The very next morning, she called Larry's lawyer and spoke with his associate.
0: I said to her, you might think I'm a crazy woman or something, because I'm sure you don't get these phone calls all the time, but I know this Larry Souter story that you're working on, and I reported that my dad killed that girl.
1: They did, in fact, worry she might be a crazy person. No one had ever seen anything from the police indicating that they'd interviewed Carla. So the attorneys quickly filed a Freedom of Information Act request, and in a stack of police reports they received, they found the very note that Carla had left for Detective Foster, as well as half a page of nearly indecipherable notes the detectives took from an apparent phone interview with her father. One thing led to another, and within 2 months, Larry Souter got word that the authorities finally believed him. His conviction was vacated, and after 13 years and 18 days in prison, on April 1st of last year, he walked out a free man. Carla at first asked the attorneys to keep her identity hidden, though that was impossible because it was such a public case. Mostly, she felt she had completely failed this man, this stranger, Larry Souter.
0: I cried for a long time. Weeks.
1: About 2 months after being released from prison, Larry told his lawyer that he wanted to meet Carla. So they agreed to have lunch at a local Applebee's, and Carla prepared herself for Larry's fury.
0: My husband literally had to help me out of the car. I was trembling so much. And I knew who he was right away when we walked in. And we just both kind of collapsed in tears. And I wasn't sure why he was crying, but I was just so overwhelmed with guilt that I could hardly look at him.
1: On a recent afternoon, Larry came by to see Carla. Somewhat surprisingly, they've become friends. And in an odd twist of fate, they're both battling cancer and have helped each other out during their respective treatments. On this rainy afternoon, the two stood in the kitchen in a tight embrace. And as they held each other, Carla became overwhelmed with guilt and began to cry.
4: It's going to be all right.
0: I'm so sorry. I'm so scared.
1: Carla can't help herself. Whenever she sees Larry, she breaks down and apologizes. There was even a period of 2 months when Carla wouldn't return Larry's phone calls.
0: Because you can only apologize so many times and felt the need to do it all the time.
2: I just seem like you're awfully hard on yourself. I mean, you've righted something. You gave somebody his freedom.
0: I didn't give Larry his freedom. What he didn't do gave him his freedom. If I was going to give him his freedom, I would have given it to him 13 years ago. And I didn't do that, and that's where I failed.
2: But I think you've been so hard on yourself. You didn't know he was there.
0: No, but I knew what the right thing at the moment was. You know, in my heart of hearts, I knew what was happening, and I just let it go. And I don't understand a person that can do that.
1: Here's the strange thing about all this. In certain ways, all of this has been harder for Carla to handle than for Larry. Sometimes you happen upon a moment, you witness something on the street. Let's say a man threatening a woman or a parent hitting a child. And the fate of a complete stranger rests on how you handle things. And you feel powerless to do anything, so you turn your head, you walk away. Or, as in Carla's case, you try to do something but not forcefully enough. Then you resume your life, though those moments stay with you. Well, imagine if you got a second chance. Carla did, and she paid a price for getting a second shot at it. Now she's even more tormented, because it really has sunk in, the kind of power she held 26 years earlier. And so she feels ashamed. Larry, though, sees it all quite differently.
4: She's my angel.
0: That's what he calls me, his angel. Matter of fact, he brought me a gift a couple of weeks ago, and it's a lawn ornament, and it has
4: a couple angels on it,
0: and it lights up at night. I want you to know I go out in the middle of the night when I can't sleep, and I look at it.
1: While Carla spends sleepless nights staring at her angels, remembering the past, Larry's trying to forget. Right after he got released, he and Melody built a bonfire to burn all the clothes and letters associated with his time in prison. Not long ago, as a gift, Larry gave one of his toothpick constructions to Carla. She has it displayed in her living room. It's a log cabin with a chimney built with pebbles Larry collected from the prison yard. This, of course, is what Larry did to forget. But now Carla has it as a constant reminder.
7: Alex Kotlowitz is the author of several books, most recently An American Summer. 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Carla died from breast cancer in 2008. Coming up, a family wishes for years to get the power to defend themselves against a dangerous neighbor. And then they get it, and they have to decide if they want to use it. That's in a minute on Chicago Public Radio when our program continues.
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7: This is American Life, I'm Ira Glass. 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Today's show, With Great Power. Stories about ordinary people who find themselves with the superhero's dilemma. With great power comes great responsibility. We've arrived at Act 2 of our show. Act 2, Unwelcome Wagon. It's a kind of a power that only means something if you don't use it. Like, for example, threatening to use a nuclear weapon. This story is about something like that. Except, instead of taking place in the desolate borders of rival nations who hate and fear each other, it occurs entirely on a quiet street in the suburbs, between next-door neighbors. We've changed the names of everybody who you're going to hear from in this story. As we go along, you'll see why. It begins years ago with a woman who we're going to call Betty and her husband when they decided to move from the inner city to a quiet suburban neighborhood. Their kids were young. At first, it was great. But then their next-door neighbor decided he was going to build a fence on what he thought was the property line.
17: And he kept saying, "I know where the property line is. I've lived here 12 years, and I'm putting my fence on it." And my husband said, "Well, we should get a survey because our deed doesn't show it there."
18: So we asked him to do a survey, and he refused.
7: This is Betty's daughter, who's now all grown up, who we'll call Julia.
18: So we had a survey done anyway.
7: Of all things, the survey gave even more land to the neighbor than he thought he'd had, which you would think would have made him happy. But in fact, Betty and Julia say, it just made him mad, because he had not waited for the survey to start building this fence. And now, thanks to the survey that he had not wanted, his yard was actually bigger, and he had to move the fence.
17: He was very angry, and he was going to sue us because he said we made him put his fence in the wrong place. It all started from that.
7: And so how much of the fight was actually about the property, and how much was it that he just didn't like the look of you, you know?
17: I'm guessing about 10% about the property, 90% didn't like us. The word that they used often about us, and he very often, was, "You people ain't from here." We were just different, I guess, than...
18: We were liberals.
17: Yeah, we were liberals. We looked different. We acted different.
7: After that, things started happening. And they started small. One night, Betty was on the phone, and she looked out the window towards the neighbor's yard. Each of the two houses had a long driveway coming back from the road, and the two driveways were nearly side by side. The neighbor's truck was in his driveway, near the two houses.
17: I could see cigarettes being relit out in his vehicle, and I realized that he sat in his vehicle and watched us.
18: So he watched us for hours into our living room, which had these big picture windows.
17: And I can't think of anything more boring than watching us, but he did.
18: Especially after we got cable.
17: That was the beginning.
7: Wait, so he would just sit there for hours? You guys are like coming in and out of the family room with a bowl of popcorn, and you sit in front of the TV and like, that's what
17: exactly.
7: He's like, wow.
17: And we didn't go to anybody because, you know, he can sit out in his truck if he wants to. It's a little strange.
7: At first I figured he would just lose interest and stop. But he didn't stop. Other things started happening. They got crank calls. For a while, every time they sat down to dinner, they got a call. Their license plate disappeared. The lights outside their house were shot out with a BB gun. They called the cops, only to be told that if they wanted to build a case, they needed to capture the crimes on videotape, which they tried to do. And more intrusive than anything else, every time they left the house, it seemed like the neighbor was waiting for them.
18: We could not go outside without some interaction. Without him yelling or insulting us in some way.
7: And what would he yell?
17: Oh, well, to me, it was always the same.
7: Okay, I'm just going to stop the tape right there. For a quick warning to listeners, a nice Southern lady is about to get a little salty.
17: Oh, well, to me, it was always the same. Get your ugly old ass out of here, you ugly old bitch. You old bitch shouldn't be on this earth. To my husband, it would be, You ain't no man. There's nothing to you. You're worthless. You let your wife wear the pants in the family.
18: And he sat there with popcorn, watching us and mocking us and saying, oh, y'all are putting on a big show. You know, y'all want some popcorn? And offered it to my dad.
19: Wait, and what were you all doing?
18: Just going into the garage, maybe to get a bike or to get some old furniture out from storage.
19: It's such a commitment to messing with you.
20: Yes, exactly. It was his life.
19: One morning they woke up to find this neighborly greeting. The words bitch and whore literally carved into their lawn in giant block letters. One set was up by the house. The other set down by the curb.
17: And they were done with some type of very strong weed killer.
18: That would last a year.
17: Yeah, we would either have to have them dug out and dig down like 2 feet or they were going to be there for a year.
19: And
17: they were there for a year.
19: and so people would drive by your house for a year and the word whore would be down on the lawn?
18: The bus would pick me up for school in eighth grade and it would be there. No one would say anything, though.
17: There was also a picture we interpreted to be of a dog doing an obscene act with a woman.
19: Wait, you mean he drew it on the lawn?
17: With the weed killer. Yes.
19: A dog and a woman?
17: It was good enough that neighbors knew what it was.
19: And did you have the feeling that the entire neighborhood was against you?
18: Yes.
17: Yes.
19: Really? Like everybody sided with him?
17: I don't know that I would go so far to say they sided with him, but more the feeling that you've stirred up something in the neighborhood that we didn't want stirred up.
18: That we set him off somehow, and that it was our fault.
19: They have other stories. The neighbor would play chicken with their car. He'd point his headlights into their house for hours, flash them on and off. When they went away on vacation, he would drive under their lawn, spin the tires. When Julia's little brother went out on his bike, the neighbor would get on a bike himself sometimes and circle the little brother, lunge at him so he would fall off. He was only 8. It was strange, they say, to feel that somebody hated them so much. At some point, he started going after your pets?
18: Yeah. I had a little black cat named Phoenix. And he killed it.
19: He killed it?
17: One day, we found Phoenix beside the fence, but just pushed through the bottom of the fence on our property. And if you looked across his driveway at the end of his house, there was a big metal baseball bat leaning against the house. Well, by that time we had attorneys, and they said, take the cat and have it autopsied. And we did, and it had been killed by a blow, 2 blows to it. But that was a part of him. He not only killed the cat, but he wanted you to know how he did it. And by leaving the bat, we knew what happened.
18: He had left it out by the driveway for me to find while I waited for the school bus, but it was a snow day that day. So my parents were the ones who found it.
19: And so did you not find out about it for years later?
18: I just knew he died.
17: We just couldn't tell her.
19: They thought about moving. They even put their house on the market. After the words bitch and whore had grown back in the lawn, of course. But the economy wasn't so great, and the house didn't sell. So they stayed, vowing not to let the neighbor get to them. This wasn't easy. By now they were in the middle of basically an all-out war. There were restraining orders and counter-restraining orders and court charges and counter-charges. By this time, both sides were videotaping each other. Betty and her husband trying over and over to get some proof that would finally incriminate the neighbor and stop him, and never getting it. So that's how it went, for over 2 years. And then, a fateful pile of garbage was dumped into the lawn. A pile of garbage that was actually able to change the balance of power, giving Julia and Betty and their family both great power and great responsibility. The neighbor had thrown trash on the property before, mostly little things, cans, cigarette butts, nothing interesting. Nothing useful.
17: But one day, we went out, and there was a whole lot of stuff. It was papers, letters, bank statements, mortgage. It had everything about them.
20: that series of numbers that, you know, makes us the person we are in America.
19: You mean Social Security number?
20: His Social Security number, yes. He and his wife's. I always suspected it was maybe the wife got mad at him or one of the daughters, because they were adult, young women.
19: Mm-hmm.
20: And actually in that pile of stuff were letters from the daughters saying, oh, Mom, why don't, you know, sort of like, Daddy's terrible and you're good, and personal things as well as business type things.
19: I mean, you photocopied a few of these and sent them to us. I have to say, hold on, mm-hmm. I have them here. They're so unbelievably personal. It's you feel embarrassed to read them.
20: You do.
19: Yeah.
20: You do.
19: I mean one of them, you know, starts with a sort of caveat. I hope you never read this letter, because if you do, it means that, you know, things are just very bad between us. And, you know, another one of the daughters sort of says, like, well, I'm writing this letter while you and Dad are fighting over some silly stuff. And you just, it's so heartbreaking.
20: It is. It is. He was so mean, and that showed what his family thought of him, how he had raised him to be, what his wife thought of him. You know, we were a family that loved each other. We had dinner together, and, you know.
19: Yeah.
20: We still laughed and had fun.
19: So suddenly you guys had his Social Security number and all these bank numbers and all that, and you've saved it?
20: Yes, we have.
18: We have a briefcase, and it's our little treasure chest.
19: So really, suddenly you had like a tremendous leverage over him. I mean, you could really do some damage. Did you
20: right.
19: think about it?
20: Oh, yes. We talked about it.
19: What did you think about doing?
20: Oh, closing up his business and bank account.
18: Posting all his information in some truck stop or in many truck stops across the Southeast so that somebody could steal it.
19: Just like posting his Social Security number.
20: Yeah.
18: Right.
20: Making him a child porn person so he could never live anywhere comfortable again.
18: Put him on a sex offender list, you know.
19: Mm-hmm.
18: Contribute to Hezbollah.
19: Mm-hmm.
18: He could join NAMBLA.
20: Any of those type things would be good.
19: I love the joy in your voice as you're saying these words.
18: Yeah.
19: So now they had great power to mess with their neighbor, to punish their neighbor. He would never know what hit him. He would have no idea it was them. And despite what were, I have to say, clearly hours and hours that they spent talking about their revenge fantasies, they held their fire. They showed restraint.
20: We had the thoughts, but we never did anything.
19: Oh, wow. So it was just nice to hold on to them in the special briefcase as a sort of secret weapon.
20: Yes.
18: It's like we have a little piece of him in this briefcase.
20: Hmm. And at any time, we could do something with it.
19: Well, in a way, then, the main thing that finding all these papers that it gives you, it's like a gift, because it helps with the one thing you've got, which is being able to fantasize about revenge.
20: Right. That's true. And if we ever used it, that would be gone. I mean, if we put it out in the truck stop or did something on the internet, that would be gone. We'd have done our thing. And, you know, we still can fantasize.
19: Yeah. Yeah.
18: But it would be different if we didn't have these things, because, you know, saying if you have no power, then not using power means nothing. But we have the power to do something, but we choose not to. I don't know. It gives us control over him, and control over him in a way we never had when he was tormenting us.
19: Eventually, the neighbor moved away, stopping back to harass them only occasionally. Julia and Betty and their family moved later. But after all these years, they've kept that briefcase full of papers. You never know when it is that you're going to need your secret superpower. Act 3, Waiting for Joe. Well, in this act, we make a little shift. This is going to be a story about somebody with great power, but the story is going to be told from the point of view of the powerless. When you're powerless, you spend a lot of time speculating about those above you. Much more than the other way around, I think. The people above us, they do not care. They don't notice you and me. Not in the same way. but we think a lot about them. Our parents, our bosses' bosses, the people who run our government, the people who run the big companies that shape our daily lives. What is going through their heads, we think? Why are they acting this way? And there's one figure, I think, that we wonder about more than any other. Shlomo Auslander grew up in a place consumed with these particular questions and has this story.
5: In the beginning, he was always on time. But it had been a long time since the beginning, longer than either Donut or Danish could remember. "I don't get it," complained Danish. "Isn't it time?" "It's time," answered Donut. "It feels like it's time." "It's time." Danish paced anxiously back and forth. Of course it was time. He knew it was time. He didn't need Donut to tell him that it was time. "So where is he then?" asked Danish. "If it's time, then where is he? I don't understand. Either he knows that it's time, or he doesn't. Does he know that it's time?" Donut sat curled up inside their cold, empty feeding bowl, focused intently on the doorknob of the apartment front door, believing with all of his heart that at any moment the doorknob would turn, the door would open, and Joe would appear. "We cannot pretend to think that we know what Joe knows and what Joe doesn't know," pronounced Donut with a sharp twitch of his nose. "We must only believe with all our heart that Joe knows." "I bet he doesn't know," said Danish. He rose up on his hind legs and flailed uselessly at the glass walls until he became exhausted. Breathing heavily, he lumbered over to the water bottle that hung in the far corner and drew a few drops into his mouth. "You non-believers are all the same," scoffed Donut. He pushed some dry cedar chips into a small, comfortable mound and settled down upon it. "As if you were the first hamster to ever doubt him," he said. "The first rodent to ever think, really. Who else but you, with your keen intellect, your contrarian insight, your moral bravery and conviction, who else could possibly come up with, 'What if Joe doesn't? What if Joe can't?' Joe knows who believes, Danish, and Joe knows who doesn't. Joe is here, Joe is there, Joe is simply everywhere. What if he never comes back? What if he's forgotten us? What if he's died? You look around at all your plastic tube highways and your fabulous habit trail and think you're special. But do ants not build anthills? Do bees not build hives? It is not what we build that makes us unique. It is what we believe. It is that we believe at all. Doubt, my dear Danish, is no great achievement. It is faith that sets us apart. Besides, added Donut, he left his wallet on the front table. He's got to come back. He did? Asked Danish. He stood up on his back legs and squinted through the glass. Where? Donut walked over and stood beside Danish. There, on the table. Where? There. That? Yes. That's not a wallet, you idiot. Of course it's a wallet. It's a book, said Danish. It's not a book. Sure it is, said Danish. I can read the spine. Along Came a Spider by James Patterson. He dropped down and shook his head. Oh, no, he does not. Donut squinted a moment longer. Damn, it was a paperback. Why would Joe abandon them? Why would he leave a sign for them right there on the foyer table and then make it not a sign? And why James Patterson? What did it all mean? He does not read James freaking Patterson, cried Danish. Our salvation, our provider. We must be out of our minds. It's a test, Donut said as he curled back up in his bed. He's testing our faith. Danish stood on his hind legs and flailed uselessly at the glass wall until he became exhausted. He took a drink of water, climbed up into the plastic treehouse, and curled into a tight, angry ball. I happen to find Patterson thought-provoking and suspenseful, Donut said after a moment. You what? Asked Danish. Did you just say you find James Patterson thought-provoking and suspenseful? Jesus Christ, open your eyes, Donut. Don't you see what he's doing to us? Holding our food over our heads like this? Dangling our fate before us like a banana raisin nut bar tied to the end of a stick? Look at you, Donut. Are you so desperate to believe that you're actually defending James Patterson? I thought Cat and Mouse was a taut psychological thriller, said Donut. Oh, bite me, said Danish. Donut closed his eyes. Hunger stabbed sharply at his stomach, but he would never admit it to Danish. Where the hell was Joe? Danish rummaged frantically through the seed shells and shavings that covered the floor of their transparent little world. He isn't coming, he said, looking for even a sliver of a husk of a shell of a seed. He isn't coming. Donut nestled deeper into his bed, eyes shut tight in fervent concentration. May he who has fed us yesterday, he prayed, feed us again today and tomorrow and forever. Amen. Yes, Danish suddenly shouted. Yaha! He pulled a brown chunk of apple from beneath a small mound at the back of the cage and raised it victoriously overhead. Without even stopping to knock off the stray bits of cedar and pine needle that stuck to its sides, Danish opened his mouth wide and dropped it in. He made quite a show of chewing it, mmming and ohing and aahing, finally swallowing it with a loud, dramatic gulp. He smiled, patted his stomach, and burped, a deep, long belch of satisfaction. He washed it down with a few drops of water and slid down to the floor with a contented sigh. Donut watched Danish, a sour mix of jealousy and disdain on his face. His stomach groaned. Where the hell was Joe? Donut stood up and stomped over to Danish, who looked up at him lazily. Well, demanded Donut. Well, what? Well, maybe you could give a little thanks, said Donut. Thanks, asked Danish. To who? To Joe, Danish, to Joe. For what? For the apple he gave you. The apple he gave me, asked Danish. I found that apple myself. Do you think the apple just grew there? Donut shouted. How did the apple get there, Danish? We searched this cage 1,000 times and never found a thing. That apple was a miracle, a gift. Joe heard my prayers, and he brought forth upon this cage a holy apple. His stomach grumbled. Danish belched again and rubbed his belly with pride. Except, Donut, that you didn't get any food. You asked, I received. Seems like a strange system to me. He sucked a piece of apple rind out from between his teeth. Not that I'm complaining. You know what? Next time, why don't you ask him for a carrot? I simply must start getting more fiber. Joe grants food to those who need it most, replied Donut bitterly. Danish tired quickly of Donut's lectures, particularly when he was hungry, which he suddenly was. Again. He got back up and began searching again through the rough cedar chips that covered the floor. Donut dragged himself wearily back to bed. The miracle of the apple had made him ravenous. Donut would never admit it. He was ashamed to even think it. But lately, he'd begun to doubt. Lately, Joe and his mysterious ways were beginning to tick him off. It was the same thing with him every damn day. Begging, thanks, begging. Verse, chorus, verse. Why me? Wondered Donut. It must have been his own fault. He must have sinned. He must have angered Joe. Just last week, he had questioned why their litter wasn't changed more frequently. Perhaps there's a cedar shortage, he'd asked Danish sarcastically. It is a hardwood, you know. He had even complained aloud that their cage was too small. The chutzpah. He was ashamed of himself. No wonder there wasn't any food. Why should Joe give him anything more if he couldn't appreciate what he had already been given? Donut closed his eyes and silently thanked Joe for starving him in order to show him the error of his ways. Forgive me, he prayed. Danish, meanwhile, was going mad. He'd been tricked, tricked by Joe. He was even hungrier now than he'd been before he'd eaten Joe's cursed apple. Oh, yes, very good, Joe, yes, quite witty, shouted Danish. Well done, old boy, touché. Danish stood on his hind legs and flailed uselessly at the glass walls until he became exhausted. Donut prayed. And behold, suddenly, the doorknob did turn. The apartment door did open. and Joe did appear. Danish peed in excitement. Donut crapped in fear. Joe was thin and pale, and he wore a rumpled brown suit. The badge hanging from his chest pocket read, "Mailroom." There was a woman with him, too, a woman Danish and Donut had never seen before. She had thin hair and thick glasses, and she and Joe wrestled their way through the doorway as one, groping and feeling and rubbing each other as if each had somehow lost the keys in the other's pants pockets. Joe groaned and tore open her blouse. Danish and Donut pressed their noses to the glass. "There better be apples in there," said Danish. "Forgive me, Joe, for doubting you," prayed Donut. Joe lifted the woman into his arms. "To hell with dinner," he whispered. She threw her head back and laughed, and as they headed down the hallway toward his bedroom, Joe switched the living room lights off with his elbow. Darkness. Donut looked at Danish. Danish looked at Donut. "We have brought this upon ourselves," said Donut. Danish stood on his hind legs and flailed uselessly at the glass walls until he became exhausted. Donut prayed.
19: Shalom, House Hunter. His story, Waiting for Joe, is from his collection, Beware of God. His most recent book is Fe, a memoir.

0: 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Thanks, as always, to our program's co-founder, Mr. Tori Malatia, who wanders into the studio while we're on the air, hands full of snacks.
1: Y'all are putting on a big show. 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
2: Yep.
6: Hello, David.
1: Yes, hello.
6: This is Pat.
1: Oh, hi, Pat.
3: Let's begin with this story from our producer, Pat Walters.
7: Pat, go ahead.
6: Okay, so I heard this one from this guy named David.
1: His name is David Buss.
6: Two S's. He's a psychology professor
1: at the University of Texas at Austin.
6: And this particular story, it comes from a book that David wrote. Could you just tell me the little story that you begin your book with?
1: Okay, yes. This is one of the things that's this was one of the things that sparked my interest in the topic of murder.
6: The whole thing happened several years ago.
1: I had a very good friend.
6: Another professor at the university.
1: And I used to socialize with him and his wife. And one evening they were throwing

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1: Through his teeth, you know, I'm going to kill her.
2: David had always known this guy to be pretty mild-mannered.
1: But he is a large, very strong man with a black belt in karate. I knew what he was capable of. So I suggested that we go out for a walk. And I basically spent the next half hour walking around with him trying to cool him off.
2: And eventually, he did.
1: He just calmed down.
2: Hmm. And did you go back to the party then and, like, continue dinner partying for a while?
1: Yeah, I did.
2: And he did too?
1: Yes, and he did too. And then he seemed fine when I said goodbye to him. He seemed calm, and I left and went home. And then it was several hours later in the middle of the night that I got the call.
2: And it was his friend.
1: And he says, can I come over and sleep on your couch? If I don't leave my house right now, I'm going to kill her. He was in this state of fury, he said, and instead of hitting his wife, he smashed his fist into the bathroom mirror and then realized that he had to leave the house or he was going to do damage to her.
2: And so he says that, and you're like, okay, yes, come over now. Like,
1: yeah, exactly.
2: Meanwhile, later that night on the other side of town,
1: his wife went into hiding, literally disappeared for 6 months and didn't tell anyone where she was because she was terrified that he was going to kill her.
3: This story made us wonder, is David's friend...
4: is he unusual? Or...
3: does everybody at some point have something dark in them that just tiptoes out, just from time to time?
4: Yeah. This is Radiolab, and today, we're gonna get bad, so to speak.
3: We've done a good show.
4: This is the bad show.
3: So you ask, like, why do people do bad things?
4: What does it actually mean to be bad anyways? Like, how do you tell the real baddies from the rest of us?
3: That's our hour.
4: I'm Jad Abumrad.
3: I'm Robert Krowich.
4: This is Radiolab.
3: The Bad Show.
2: What happened to David that night with his friend got him really curious about murder and badness and all these things we're thinking about. But it wasn't until a few years later that he learned something that really put what happened that night into context. By this point, David's moved on to a new university, and he's teaching an introductory psychology class.
1: And I devoted one class session to the topic of homicide and why people kill. And I designed a little questionnaire where I simply asked the students, you know, have you ever thought about killing someone? And they would circle yes or no.
2: Then he left some space at the bottom for them to elaborate if they said yes.
1: And, you know, the class ended and I went back to my office and I just sat at my desk and I started reading these. And I was just astonished
2: to find page after page of yeses, and not just yeses,
1: but these very vivid descriptions about
2: who they would kill, where they do it, when,
1: the precise method.
2: How many of them went into that kind of detail?
1: I would say 75% or 80%.
2: Wow. Were you a little bit like horrified? Like, oh my God, my students are murderers.
1: Horrified is I was pretty stunned. And so I expanded the sample where we asked about 5,000 people.
2: All over the world.
1: Singapore, Peru, the UK.
2: That same question.
1: Have you ever thought about killing someone? And 91% of the men said yes, and 84% of the women.
2: Said yes, I've thought about killing someone.
1: Yes. If any sizable fraction actually acted on their homicidal fantasies, the streets would be running red.
3: Yeah, but that's just, those are fantasies.
2: Some of them actually seem like,
1: well, here's one,
2: something more than just fantasies.
1: From a woman.
2: Sure.
1: Okay, this is a 20-year-old female. We ask, who did you think about killing? And she said, my ex-boyfriend. We lived together for a couple months. He was very aggressive. He started calling me a whore and told me he didn't love me anymore.

0: before, so I broke up with him. Then a few months later, he started calling me trying to get back together, but I didn't want to. He said that if I ever had a relationship with another man, he was going to send videos of us having sex to all the people in my university. The thing is that I do have a new boyfriend, but my ex-boyfriend doesn't know that yet, and I'm terrified that he'll do what he says. Then suddenly the thought occurred to me that my life would be much happier without him in existence. And then she said, I actually did this. I invited him for dinner, and as he was in the kitchen, looking stupid, peeling the carrots to make salad, I came up to him laughingly, gently, so that he wouldn't suspect anything. I thought about grabbing a knife quickly and stabbing him in the chest repeatedly until he was dead. I actually did the first thing, but he saw my intentions and ran away. When asked how close she came to killing him, she estimated 60%.
1: 60.
2: I don't think I've ever had a fantasy that anatomically specific where I would see the part of the other person that I was going to stab or plan it like that.
1: Well, have you ever been blackmailed the way this woman was being blackmailed?
2: No, no one has ever sent about a sex tape that I've ever, you know.
1: So you don't know. It is a fair question to ask. What are the conditions under which you or me or any of us could do awful things?
2: I think they'd have to be extreme in the extreme.
1: Well.
2: Because you know how mild-mannered I am.
1: No. And you know what? This actually brings us to our first topic of the hour. So let me just to set it up. Robert, I'm going to give you this piece of paper here.
2: Take that. What is this?
1: So these are some word pairs. Read these words that you
2: what,
1: see
2: these
1: there.
2: Words here?
1: Yep.
2: Nice day.
1: Uh-huh.
2: Fat neck.
1: Yep.
2: Sad face. What is it? Soft hair.
1: Yep.
2: I don't know what this is.
1: These are just word pairs.
2: Hard.
1: I want you to commit them to memory.
2: Commit them to memory? You know
1: what? And while you're doing that, just give me your finger.
2: Memory.
1: I'm going to... connect this little electrode to your finger. There we go.
2: Right
1: there.
2: Stop.
1: Just
2: wait
1: kinda...
2: a second. Clear air.
1: Okay, so give me the paper back.
2: Already?
1: Time's up. So I'm just going to go into this other room over here.
3: Can you hear me?
2: What?
3: All right, so I'm going to talk to you over this intercom, okay?
2: Okay.
3: I'm going to give you a test.
2: I'm not ready for this.
3: Pay attention.
2: All right.
3: To the best of your memory, which word was matched with nice? Was it nice day, nice sky, nice job, or nice chair?
2: Days.
3: Answer, please.
2: I don't know. Wait a second.
3: Just push the button that corresponds to the right word. Go.
2: Okay, I'm choosing job?
4: Wrong. Answer is day.
3: Sorry, man.
4: 285 volts.
3: I'm going to have to give you a little,
2: What did you just do?
1: She just burst my eardrums. God. Obviously, no need to be alarmed. That was not a real shock. We were just enacting an old, very famous experiment that you may have heard about.
5: It is May 1962.
1: Done by this guy.
5: An experiment is being conducted in the Elegant Interaction Laboratory at Yale University.
1: That's Stanley Milgram talking about the experiment in a film. In case you've never heard of this, probably have, but in case you haven't, here's what he did. He recruited a bunch of subjects.
5: The subjects are 40 males between the ages of 20 and 50.
1: Just normal, everyday dudes.
5: The subjects range in occupation from corporation presidents to good humor men and plumbers.
1: And he ran them through something like what you and I just did.
6: Right.
1: He would have each subject sit down at a table.
7: Have a seat right here.
1: In front of this really impressive looking machine.
7: This machine.
1: That had lots of switches on it.
7: Generates electric shocks. And when you press one of the switches all the way down, the learner gets a shock.
1: And in the other room, there was a guy who he called the learner, who was supposed to have memorized some words. And every time that guy got a word wrong.
4: Wrong.
1: Like you just did.
2: Yep.
1: Which happened constantly.
4: Answer his neck.
1: The volunteer.
4: 300 volts.
1: Was instructed to shock that guy. With higher and higher voltage. Now, the volunteer couldn't see the guy he was shocking, but he could definitely hear him. Milgram staged the whole thing like it was some experiment about memory and punishment, but of course it wasn't about that.
4: Continue, please.
1: It was about how far would these people go? How many times would they shock that sad sap in the next room just because they were being told to?
8: Let me out of here.
1: The guy yelling, of course, was an actor and the shocks weren't real, but the questions in the air at the time were very real.
9: Prosecution, the Attorney General.
1: This was a moment when human cruelty was on trial. Quite literally.
10: When I stand before you, judges of Israel, in this court to accuse Adolf Eichmann, I do not stand alone.
11: So Stanley Milgram actually begins these experiments the same year that Adolf Eichmann goes on trial for Nazi war crimes.
1: That's radio producer Ben Walker. He'll be our guide for this segment.
11: And in the trial, when the prosecutors essentially ask him how you came to commit genocide, he would say over and over again,
6: "It was not my personal affair.
11: I was just following orders.
6: I had to do what I was ordered."
11: And it's this defense. This is basically what Stanley Milgram set out to test
4: 285 volts
11: in a lab at Yale University with a bunch of regular Americans.
1: Like, is that something that's universal?
11: Yeah.
1: Or just an Eichmann thing?
11: Yeah. He figured maybe 1% of these men would keep flicking the switches up to the highest voltage, but that's not what he found. 65% were willing to shock their fellow citizens over and over again, even past when they were screaming in pain.
8: Something's happened to that man in there.
1: Even when they stopped screaming?
11: Yeah, when they were maybe dead.
8: You better check in on him, sir. He won't answer me or nothing.
12: Please continue. Go on, please.
11: They continued shocking their corpses. His experiment remains one of the most famous experiments of the 20th century.
13: In 1962, Stanley Milgram shocked the world with his study on obedience.
11: It is still trotted out to explain everything from hazing to war crimes.
14: What is there in human nature?
11: To gang behavior.
14: That allows an individual to act inhumanely.
11: Genocide.
14: Harshly. Severely.
11: It's like a downloadable from the internet instant defense for doing wrong. But if you look at Milgram's work closely.
15: Yeah.
11: Like this guy did.
15: Alex Haslam, professor of psychology at the University of Exeter.
11: Then a different picture will emerge.
15: Really? That story has been told a million and one times for the last 50 years. We've just got to get over it.
11: Now, what you need to understand about Alex Haslam is that he hates it when interviewers only want to talk about the baseline study.
15: The one that everybody knows, the so-called baseline.
11: The 65% one.
1: The one we just talked about.
11: Yeah.
1: So there's more? There's more to it?
15: Yeah. Because actually, he studied between 20 and 40 different variants of this same paradigm.
11: Stanley Milgram took electric shocks very seriously. He did this experiment a bunch of times and in a bunch of different ways.
15: He had all sorts of different things.
11: He would change where the shocker and the shockee sat.
15: He had women participants. He had an experimenter who wasn't a scientist but was a member of the general public.
11: And every scenario produced a different result.
1: Really?
11: Yep.
15: I've got in front of me, I've just got the data from the Milgram study. Let me just get that out.
11: So again, the baseline study is the one where 65% of the volunteers
15: go all the way.
11: Highest dose of electricity.
15: XXX.
11: But in experiment number three, if they put the shockee in the same room with the shocker, so the shocker could actually see the person that he's shocking.
15: Obedience drops to about 40%.
11: And in experiment number four, when the teacher has to hold the learner's hand down
15: on a plate
11: in order for him to feel the shocks,
15: it drops to about 30%.
1: Wow.
11: Experiment 14.
15: If the experimenter is not a scientist, but is an ordinary man,
11: not wearing a white coat,
15: obedience drops to 20%.
1: Oh.
2: Really?
1: Well, how low can we go?
15: Okay.
11: Here's another one.
15: This variant.
11: Experiment 17.
15: There's you and there's two other participants.
11: Both actors.
15: If those two participants refuse to go on.
11: Like saying, like, I don't want to kill a guy.
15: Only 10% under those circumstances go on. And then the final one.
11: Experiment 15.
15: Of course, normally you just have one experimenter who's giving you these instructions.
11: But if you put two experimenters in the room and
15: they start disagreeing with each other. And this one, you get 0% going all the
1: zero.
15: Way.
1: Zero?
15: Zero in that condition.
1: You said zero.
15: None like go right to the end. No,
1: zero.
15: Not one person.
1: No one.
15: No.
1: Not a soul.
15: Exactly 0%.
1: Well, all right. I'm starting to feel a little bit better about my fellow man.
11: One second. Hey. Shh. Okay.
2: Where is he?
11: I'm in a closet.
1: In a closet?
11: Because this room is echoey, and, you know, there's nothing like a closet full of clothes to, like, help balance that out.
1: That's true. All right, so keep going.
11: So you see, it's just in that one experiment that 65% of people are willing to go all the way.
1: Yeah.
11: But in all of these other scenarios, they don't. And even when they do say yes, even when they go along with the experiment, as you can see in the film, they struggle.
12: Continue using the last switch on the board, please.
8: I'm not getting no answer.
12: Please continue. The next word is white.
15: They have debates with themselves.
16: You think you should look in on them, please?
15: Debates with the experimenter.
17: Not once we've started the experiment.
16: But what if something's happened to them and they had an attack or something in there?
17: The experiment requires that we continue. Go on, please.
16: Don't the man's health mean anything?
17: Whether the learner likes it or not,
16: but he might be dead in there.
11: What's interesting is that how all of these struggles, all of them, play out the same way. It's the experimenter prodding the shockers along.
16: You're going to keep giving them what, 450 volts every shot now?
17: That's correct.
11: For me, it's all about the prods.
17: The next word is white.
11: This is what totally pulled me into this story.
1: The prods.
11: Stanley Milgram had 4 scripted prods that he wrote out for his experimenters.
1: For when the subjects didn't want to continue?
11: Yep. The first one was, please go on.
17: Continue, please.
11: And if they didn't go on, if they resisted, the experimenter would break out prod number 2. The experiment requires that you continue.
17: Well, the experiment requires
16: that
17: you continue.
16: I know it does, sir, but I mean, he's up to 195 volts.
11: And if they still were resisting or struggling, they'd get prod number 3.
16: It's absolutely essential that you continue.
1: It's absolutely essential
2: that you continue.
1: It's a little bit more direct.
15: It's a bit stronger, but it's not an order.
1: Not quite.
11: But the fourth prod...
15: Really, the critical fourth prod...
11: ...is an absolute order. The fourth prod is...
16: You have no other choice, teacher.
11: You have no other choice, teacher.
15: You must continue.
1: That is definitely an order.
15: Exactly.
11: But every time the experimenter pulled out the fourth prod... And this was confirmed when the experiment was redone in 2006. Total disobedience.
2: Total disobedience.
11: Anytime the experimenter said you must continue, the shocker would say, hell no, I don't.
16: You had no other choice, teacher.
18: I don't have a choice. I'm not going to go ahead with it.
16: Well, we'll have to discontinue the experiment then.
18: I'm sorry.
11: Here's another one.
16: We had no other choice. You must go on.
19: Yes, I have a choice.
16: That is, if you don't continue, we're going to have to discontinue the experiment.
19: We'll have to. He says cut it out. After all, he knows what he can stand. That's my opinion. That's where I'm going to stand on it.
1: Wow, so the subjects seem willing to shock another human being, but as soon as you say it's an order...
15: They don't do it.
1: Huh.
15: Now that's important. It's very important, because if you ask university undergraduates what does the Milgram study show, they will invariably say something like, they show that people obey orders. Okay, well, actually, the one thing that the study really doesn't show is that people obey orders. And it's a pretty big thing to miss. Isn't it, really?
1: So wait, if it doesn't show that people are just obeying orders,
15: yeah,
1: then what does it show?
15: Okay, I think it's like this.
16: All right, let's go on to our instructions. We will begin with this test.
15: The participants are there in the study.
16: Each pair of words in
15: They've got a very plausible, very credible, high-status scientist in a high-status scientific institution.
11: Yale.
15: Who is going to do this powerful piece of science.
16: Direct your voice toward that microphone as the room.
11: So they sit down in the chair thinking, wow, this is really important. I'm about to help this quest for knowledge. I really want to do a good job.
15: Now, as we sort of know in life, lots of things that we do, if they're worthwhile doing, are not always easy. And you find yourself in a situation where you've got to do something that's hard.
11: Like shocking an innocent stranger over and over.
15: But if you think that's the right thing, if you think that science is worth pursuing, you say, okay, I'll go along with this.
1: So you're saying they were shocking these people because they thought it was worthwhile?
15: Look, the participants, you know, they're not, it's not just blind obedience. So, oh, you tell me, sir. Yes, sir. No, sir. 3 bags full, sir.
16: Answer, please.
15: They're engaged with the task. They're trying to be good participants.
16: Are you all right?
15: They're trying to do the right thing. They're not doing something because they have to. They're doing it because they think they ought to. And that's all the difference in the world.
16: 420 volts.
1: Suddenly I'm thinking this is actually a darker interpretation
11: it's
1: than the original.
11: Absolutely darker.
1: Because they are doing it.
11: No question about it.
1: They have the agency.
11: Yep.
1: And they think it's right. Although clearly on some level they know it isn't.
15: There's a sort of chilling comparison, which is a speech that Himmler gave to the SS, some SS leaders, when they were about to commit a range of atrocities. And he said, look, this is what you're going to do is, of course you don't want to do this. Of course nobody wants to be killing other people. And we realize this is hard work. But what you're doing is for the good of Germany. And this is necessary in order to advance our noble cause.
1: Wow. So then...
11: Hey, wait, I'm almost done, guys. Give me 2 more minutes.
1: So in the Milgram case,
11: Uh-huh.
1: Well, if the idea is that people will do bad if they think it's good, like it's a good, noble cause. Well, what's the noble cause in this case?
11: Science.
1: Science.
11: You can see this in the surveys that the men filled out after the experiments were over.
20: This was exactly what was on my mind. If the experiment had to be successful, it had to be carried on.
11: The questionnaires they filled out are part of the Milgram archive at Yale.
20: Willing to help in a worthwhile experiment.
11: And it's kind of surprising. A lot of them are really positive, even though they've just been told that they were duped.
20: Research in any field is a must, particularly in this day and age. Do you think that more studies of this sort should be carried out? Definitely yes.
15: We, as onlookers to the study, we have this kind of godlike sort of vision of like, well, of course what they're doing is wrong. But if it looked at from another perspective, there is a sense in which you could celebrate what they're doing. I'm not suggesting one should, but I'm just saying there is a sense in which these people are prepared to do something that's very painful to them and to someone else because they want to promote science. Well, you know, you can see that's a good thing. If you dressed it up and if you just had some minor variants of the paradigm, you could presumably make this out. These are people who are incredibly noble. They are. I mean, it's a fact, of course, that they're administering pain to a stranger. That's what's horrifying about it. But imagine they were administering pain to themselves. Imagine they really were, had to administer shocks themselves or something. But if they were prepared to do that, when I suspect a lot of them would, then we'd say these are people who really believe in science. And isn't this a good thing that we have people in our society who are willing to make sacrifices for the greater good?
1: So in the end, where do you come down? Do you leave this experiment in a light mood or in a dark mood?
15: I would say in a powerful mood. We're close to some really fundamental truths about human nature. And, you know, my views about human nature are that it affords infinite potential for lightness and dark. There's lots and lots of lessons here. But one is, I think, you know, when you're enjoined to do something for the greater good, maybe ask yourself the question, what is greater and what is good?
1: Oh, well, that right there, I've slapped some quotations around that.
15: Yeah.
2: 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It's called Too Much Information.
1: Yes, it's awesome. Thank you, Ben. And also thank you to Alex Haslam, professor of psychology at the University of Exeter. 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
1: All right, 3, 2, 1. Hey, I'm Jad Abumrad.
34: I'm Robert Krulwich.
1: This is Radio Lab, and today...
34: Evil?
1: Although, I don't know if that's the right word for this next thing.
34: Yeah, because it's sort of...
1: more complicated.
34: When you call someone evil, then you're kind of done with them. Yeah. But there's been a fellow, he's such a puzzle to me, I can't quite place him.
1: Though it's very fun to try.
2: And I heard about him from science writer Sam Keen.
34: Well, let's talk about Fritz Haber. So first of all, could you just like, when did he live and what did he look like and that kind of stuff?
0: He was doing his great science work right around the turn of the 20th century, so right around 1900. And he was someone who had very big ambitions.
1: Just to put that in context, and to bring a few other of our storytellers in.
3: He comes from Breslau, Germany.
1: That's Fred Kaufman, reporter.
3: Which is a fairly small, you know, smallish sort of town. And so does Clara.
1: That's Fritz Haber's wife.
2: We're going to meet her later.
3: Right, Clara comes from the same town. And they're both secularized Jews.
1: But this was a moment in German history, he says, when Jews had a decent amount of freedom.
3: And this is the difference between Kaiser Wilhelm and, of course, Hitler's Germany.
4: Yeah, to put it in context.
1: Dan Charles, he's a historian.
4: His was the first generation when a young Jewish boy could truly imagine that he could just be a regular part of that society. He could do anything.
1: Fast forward 10 years, Fritz Haber is a professor.
2: Small university.
1: He's working with chemicals. It's about 1880.
2: And he throws himself at one of the central issues facing Germany at that time.
3: Germany has a problem.
2: A big problem.
3: It has enough what they used to call then solar energy.
2: You know, energy from the sun to grow crops.
3: To feed about 30 million people. However, that leaves behind 20 million Germans.
1: You mean they're looking at 20 million people going hungry?
3: That's what we're heading towards. I mean, you have to remember, during the Crimean War in the 1850s, Europe starves.
2: So around the turn of the century, for German scientists like Haber, this was the challenge.
3: He wants to feed. He wants to feed Germany.
1: And actually, this wasn't just a German thing. A lot of people were beginning to worry that with about 1.5 billion people on the planet at that point, that maybe we were maxing out, that the Earth couldn't support this many people.
2: And everyone thought, well, we know the solution.
1: Yeah, we just need a whole lot more of one simple element.
3: Nitrogen.
2: They needed more.
1: Nitrogen.
3: Nitrogen is an essential part of amino acids. And proteins.
1: And when you stick a seed, like a wheat seed, in the ground,
2: one of the reasons it grows is because it's sucking up all the nitrogen in the soil.
1: To make its cell walls.
3: Without nitrogen, you don't have life.
1: Now, of course, you could find some nitrogen out in the world.
34: Natural deposits would be like seaweed or...
0: Manure was one.
1: You know, you could find it in cow manure or...
0: Guano.
2: Which was basically...
0: Bat poop and seagull poop.
1: Which made that poop
2: valuable.
0: And actually, two nations in South America went to war.
1: Literally over bat.
0: You could say people were bat crazy.
1: By the way, that's reporter Latif Nasser.
0: You know, this was like oil is today. This is...
2: Everybody was desperate for sources, new sources of nitrogen, and to make the problem even more annoying?
0: The most common source of nitrogen is in the air around us. It makes up 4 out of every 5 or so molecules that we breathe. So it's very...
34: So it's a lot.
0: Yes, 80% of the air is nitrogen atoms.
2: So all the nitrogen you'd ever need...
1: was right there.
3: But you can't, like, throw that air onto a plant. You know, they couldn't deploy it.
1: Meaning they couldn't capture it.
3: That's right. And part of the problem here, and although, once again, we're getting a little ahead of ourselves, is that nitrogen is trivalent.
1: Trivalent.
3: In other words, nitrogen has really strong attachments to itself.
1: What he means is that when nitrogen atoms are just free-floating in the air, they will cling to each other. Fiercely hold together, and it's almost impossible to pry them apart.
3: His calculations showed that it couldn't be done.
34: At least not without a tremendous amount of energy.
1: More energy than seemed, like...
2: possible to make.
3: Yeah, yes, but, you know...
1: being ambitious.
3: Haber starts thinking, in order to do this, we need to pressure this. We need to put it under a lot of pressure.
1: So he starts experimenting. He figures out a way to take a lot of air that's filled with these little nitrogen bonds clinging to each other and pump it
3: to a big iron tank
2: under extreme pressure
3: at high temperature.
2: And then he forces hydrogen into the tank.
0: Get in there!
3: And you have a number of chemical reactions. And what happens is that you're elbowing the nitrogen apart from itself and then forcing it to bond with the hydrogen in a new way.
1: And when hydrogen and nitrogen bond together, the thing you get
3: is ammonia.
1: A liquid that has captured the nitrogen right out of the air.
3: You literally get a drip, drip, drip, of ammonia. It is arguably the most significant scientific breakthrough of them all.
4: Bread from the air was the phrase.
34: Wow. Because Hopper had figured out a way to take nitrogen from the air, put it into the barren ground, and grow wheat.
3: This has allowed the world to have 7 billion people. This is what's driving the world towards 10, 12 by 2050. Now we're seeing about 100 million tons of synthetic fertilizer produced industrially each year, and that tonnage then moves into our food source. Our food source then moves into our bodies. And the rough statistics are that half of each of our bodies contains nitrogen from the Haber process.
1: No,
34: really? And so in 1918, Fritz Haber gets a Nobel Prize. But, and this is why this is such an interesting guy, around this same time, officials in the U.S. government are calling him a war criminal.
1: All right, just to back up for 1 second.
34: After Haber's nitrogen discovery,
1: he was promoted.
4: You know, he takes over the leadership of this institute in Berlin, and he starts hobnobbing with a whole different level of society.
34: That's Stan Charles again.
4: I mean, it's a pretty heady thing for, you know, a Jewish kid from Breslau to be hobnobbing with the emperor and cabinet ministers. He's part of the club, and he really, really relished it.
1: And not just because he was vain, which everyone agrees he was, but because he loves his country.
3: He loves the fatherland, and he loves Germany.
4: So
1: when World War I begins,
4: he signs up immediately, sends a letter volunteering for duty,
34: saying, you know the process that I use to make food? Well, I can use that same process to make explosives. Because the thing that you put into the ground to grow more food is also the thing you can explode to make a bomb?
3: That's correct. Because it takes such energy and pressure to separate it, this trivalent bond is so strong that when it comes back together, that energy that's released, it could be used for life or death.
4: In any case,
1: back to World War I.
4: There's trench warfare, it gets bogged down, and Haber has an idea.
0: He goes straight to the German High Command, and he pitches this idea.
4: He says, well, we can drive those enemy soldiers out of trenches with gas.
1: Chlorine gas.
0: We'll basically bring it to the front, and when the wind is right, we'll just spray it.
4: But the generals were not all that convinced.
0: No.
4: They just didn't like it.
1: A lot of them were like, this is not how you fight a war.
0: It's like playing dirty.
4: Yeah.
0: Sort of unsportsmanlike.
4: But he organizes soldiers. He organizes whole gas units.
0: And nobody even had to ask.
4: Takes command of them partially. He travels to the front.
34: And on April 22nd...
1: 1915?
0: 1915.
34: Haber finds himself in a little town in Belgium called Ypres.
0: Y-P-R-E-S. Actually, the Americans called it Ypres.
34: Whatever you call it.
0: This was one of the bloodiest arenas on the Western Front.
34: The Germans were on one side, the French, the Canadians, and the British on the other. And there, behind the German lines, is...
0: Our friend, Fritz Haber.
1: Our frenemy.
0: He's bald, he has a pot belly, he has these pince-nez spectacles, he's chomping on a Virginian cigar, he was always smoking these Virginian cigars, and he's wearing a fur coat...
1: Really?
0: ...in what is basically like the Baghdad of his time.
1: But
0: nobody had done what he was about to do on the scale that he was about to do it. At 6 p.m. on April 22nd...
1: When the wind was just right, he says.
0: Haber's gas troops unscrew, they open the valves on almost 6,000 tanks containing 150 tons of chlorine. That's like an adult blue whale of chlorine.
1: I'm just trying to imagine that. Is that like a green cloud?
0: Some people describe it as a cloud, and then others describe it as this kind of 15-foot wall kind of hugging the land, and it's just sort of approaching. And it's moving at about 1 meter per second.
1: And according to some accounts, as it crept across no man's land,
0: The leaves would just sort of shrivel, and the grass was turning to the color of metal. Birds would just fall from the air.
1: Within minutes, the gas reached the Allied side, and as soon as it did, soldiers began to convulse.
5: They were gagging. They were choking. Hundreds of them were falling to the ground.
1: What is the gas doing to them exactly?
5: I think what it's doing is it's, if you breathe it in, it sort of irritates your lungs to the extent that they sort of fills up with fluid so quickly that you sort of drown in your own phlegm.
1: So they were actually drowning?
5: Literally drowning on land.
1: Wow.
5: Yellow mucus was frothing out of their mouths. Those who could still breathe would turn blue.
1: This is a description of hell.
5: Yeah.
4: But Haber saw it as a wonderful success and wished that the Germans had been better prepared to exploit it, because he felt like they really could have made a terrific advance if they had had more confidence.
5: And he is celebrated for it. He gets promoted to the rank of captain.
2: And he goes home for a few days, a hero. But when he gets there, he has to contend with his wife,
4: Clara Immerwahr.
2: Clara.
4: Also from Breslau, also from a Jewish family. And also a scientist, unusually so in those times.
0: She was actually sort of a genius herself. She was one of the first women to earn a PhD in her country.
2: And shortly after his return, Clara allegedly confronts him and says, look, you are morally bankrupt. How could you?
0: But Haber just kind of ignored her. And
1: according to legend,
0: he actually threw a dinner party in celebration
1: of the big victory,
0: invited his friends over.
1: Now, we don't actually know if he threw a party.
4: I consider that apocryphal.
1: Dan doesn't think so. But what's clear is that he saw no reason to question what he had done, and that infuriated Clara.
0: Especially because she found out he was leaving the next day to direct more gas attacks.
6: And they probably had an argument.
0: Yeah.
6: Undoubtedly they had an argument.
2: That's historian Fritz Stern, who also happens to be Fritz Haber's godson.
0: They had a quarrel.
6: More than that.
2: Let's call it a fight.
0: And later that night,
5: after the party, Haber takes a bunch of sleeping pills, goes to sleep, and she takes his service revolver.
6: Fritz Haber's pistol.
2: Walks outside to the garden.
5: And pulls the trigger.
3: Shoots herself.
2: In the chest.
3: And is found by her son.
2: By her son?
3: Yes.
6: Age 13, I think.
5: And he finds her actually still alive, with the life about to run out of her.
3: Haber, it's unknown what happens for the rest of that evening, but it is a well-documented fact that the very next morning,
0: on schedule,
5: he goes back to the front.
4: To the Eastern Front.
6: Leaving his son alone with his dead mother.
3: That's
4: cold, huh?
2: Yeah.
4: Heartless.
6: It was a terrible moment.
4: Did he run away? Was it duty?
3: The son eventually, after he emigrates to America, kills himself.
2: See, now, around this point, I just don't want to have anything to do with this guy. I just want to take a shower and walk away.
1: Yeah, me too. You know, on the other hand, I mean, if you look at the grand calculus, people he's helped or fed versus people he's killed, I mean, he's fed billions of people. I don't know that you could entirely call him bad. I might even tilt towards saying he's a little good, to be honest.
2: You wouldn't, though. Would you really? Would you really think that this guy's a good guy?
1: Honestly, yeah. You know,
2: just because of a mathematical summing up?
1: We're talking billions of people.
2: He's standing there on the front, pushing the gas into the lungs of other human beings. Now, admittedly, it's a war, but still. Then he goes and, you know, and celebrates that, and then walks away from his child and his wife dead in the garden and says, more of that, please.
1: Well, there's something distasteful about the fact that he was too into it. But like, I do think on some level you have to divorce the man from his deeds, and you got to ask, is the world better with him or without him? I think you got to answer it with him, right?
2: Well,
1: should we keep going with the story?
2: Yeah.
1: All right.
2: So, Sam, what happened to this guy after World War I?
0: He actually was very humiliated that Germany had lost, and especially humiliated over the fact that they had to pay enormous war reparations to other countries. So he decided he was going to invent a process to pay for these reparations by himself. And what he decided to do is go into the ocean, into seawater, which contains very small levels of gold, but, you know, over the entire ocean, there's a lot of gold dissolved into the sea.
3: And he spends 5 years in a futile effort to distill gold from the ocean's waters.
1: Sounds insane. On the other hand, if anyone could do it...
4: He was trying to repeat this master stroke.
34: Needless to say,
3: he fails.
4: It was actually a crushing blow for him.
1: And then things really take a turn.
4: 1933 comes, and Hitler takes over. And one of the first acts that the Nazis do is to...
34: basically issue an order
4: that says, there shall be no Jews in the civil service.
1: Now, Haber was Jewish, but because he'd served in World War I...
4: he technically would be exempt.
1: But 75% of the people who worked for him at the Institute, they were Jewish.
4: And they would have to be dismissed.
1: So, he decides to take a stand.
4: And says, this is intolerable, I'm going to resign.
3: He says that he's always been hiring people based on how smart they are and not who their grandparents were.
1: So he sends a letter to the Ministry of Education resigning, and he leaves Germany, telling a friend he felt like he'd lost his homeland.
4: And then he starts this period of roaming. He eventually goes to England.
1: But in a famous incident, one of England's leading scientists refuses to shake his hand.
4: And he is basically homeless at this point. You know, he's a man adrift.
1: Meanwhile,
4: his health is failing. In 1934, he takes a trip to Switzerland to a sanatorium.
1: But before he can get there,
4: his heart fails and he dies.
7: Now, there's a footnote to this that is very strange. I got a little... My dorsal hairs stood up when I read the end of this.
4: Right. So during World War I, Haber's Institute had developed a formulation of insect-killing gas called Zyklon.
34: Zyklon A.
1: Which was originally just a pesticide.
3: Once again, another nitrogen compound.
6: It was developed in his institute. He knew about it.
34: In fact, his chemist had given this particular pesticide a smell. It was a warning smell, so that people didn't inadvertently breathe it in and get sick.
4: But after the Nazis take over...
1: this is after he died.
4: They reach back to the shelf and they find this Zyklon stuff. And they ask for it to be reformulated to take out the warning smell. And it becomes Zyklon B, the killing gas of the concentration camps.
34: Did members of Haber's family die in the concentration camps?
4: Yeah, members of his extended family did. Certainly friends of his did.
6: There's something deeply, deeply wounding, distressing, upsetting at the thought that he had anything to do with Zyklon B. But he did. The use of it, he couldn't have imagined.

0: So, how do you feel about him now? Because, I don't know, I can't help but feel bad for the guy. Despite the chlorine gas, like, he didn't intend for that to happen. He could have never imagined that.
1: No, but there's part of me that says, you know, here's a guy who just wanted to do everything better than it had ever been done before, whether it was feeding or killing.
0: And he does.
1: And he does. But he does it with a kind of amoral athleticism. You know, he does it without humility, without a lot of doubt. And, you know, it's a craft, but it's a craft with consequences. And to approach it with kind of crazy joy, I don't know. I would rather have scientists who carry doubt with them as they proceed.
0: Yeah, I agree with that. Maybe it's all about doubt in the end.
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4: Compared to Russia and the U.S., China's nuclear arsenal is much smaller, but it has doubled in size in just the last decade. 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
0: Hey, I'm Jad Abumrad.
1: I'm Robert Krulwich.
0: This is Radio Lab, and today we're talking about...
1: Well, we're trying to think about what goes on in the mind of a bad person.
0: Yeah, and we didn't really come to any kind of agreement with the Hobbit.
1: He didn't leave books or diaries and say, like, what were you thinking? So in this last section, we're going to try to get close to a very bad man.
0: And then we could ask.
1: And then the question really to wonder about is, what difference would that make?
0: Yeah.
1: But we should warn you ahead of time. This next section of the program has some references which are extremely graphic, not to everybody's taste. So if you have kids in the room, maybe this is a time to tell them to go brush their teeth or something.
9: Yeah, yeah.
1: It comes to us from our reporter, Aaron Scott.
10: Yes, Jeff Jensen.
0: All right, so who is this guy we're hearing?
9: This is Jeff Jensen, and he's a reporter in L.A. And he wrote this graphic novel that I read about one of the most prolific serial killers in U.S. history.
11: Gary Leon Ridgway.
9: The Green River Killer.
11: The first victims of the Green River Killer were found in the summer of 1982.
12: The Green River murders terrorized Seattle in the 1980s.
13: In Seattle today, a man called the Green River Killer.
9: Ridgway murdered at least 49 women.
14: The so-called Green River Killer.
9: But it's suspected that it could be upwards of 75.
14: Wow.
13: Making him the most prolific serial killer in American history.
9: He buried them or left their bodies in these little clumps in the woods.
15: The killer seemed to have placed the bodies as if they were mannequins.
11: And in January of 1984, the Green River Task Force was formed. And my father was recruited to the task force.
9: So Jeff wrote this book because his father, Tom Jensen, was one of the lead detectives tracking Gary Ridgway. He ultimately spent 17 years searching for this man.
11: In December of 2001, my father and his colleagues make the arrest.
12: DNA testing matched him to the crime.
11: They arrest Gary Leon Ridgway, and on June 13, 2003, Gary was secretly taken out of his jail cell and brought to a sort of very nondescript concrete office building. And
9: over the next 6 months,
11: from June to early December,
9: it was Tom's job to get Gary to open up
11: and give up the few details that they really needed to link him certifiably to all these crimes.
16: Today's date is June 17th, year 2003. The time now is 08:36 hours.
9: So every day they would bring him into this conference room.
16: This is a continuation of an interview with Gary Leon Ridgway.
9: And interrogate him.
17: Yeah, why don't you just, what did you remember since we last talked yesterday?
18: I got those all at night, mostly. I remember picking her up at...
9: It immediately became apparent that there was going to be difficulties.
18: As far as I know, I don't know if I did or not.
9: He would deny things, he would obscure, he would dance around things.
11: He didn't really want a cop to everything that he did.
16: I gotta tell you, I'm not totally comfortable that you're providing all the information.
9: Especially when it came to one particular fact.
11: What my father and his colleagues know is that something was done to these bodies, many of them, after they were murdered.
0: Is he saying what I think he's saying?
11: Yeah. Necrophilia. Gary is dancing around this topic. Gary had denied this to his own lawyers. So my father and the other interviewer in that room that morning, Detective John Mattson, they start using a line of a tact of interviewing him that was very...
17: It's okay. It's okay if you did.
11: Stunningly, shockingly empathetic.
17: Nothing to be ashamed of. Mm-hmm. Thousands of people have done it before you. You're not the first one.
11: You know, you're not the first person that's ever done this.
17: You're not going to be the last one.
11: You won't be the last?
17: That's one of the things that we need to know.
11: The father's trying to, like, reach out to him.
17: Okay. I know it was more than an urge.
11: It's okay to admit this. You need to admit this.
17: Okay. It's all right. But we've got to know that. That's one of the things we have to know. And that's why it's okay to let it out.
11: And he does.
18: Yes, I did lie about that. But that's when I was... I went back one time before. Like I said, I gotta give it out. I can't keep holding it.
17: No, it's building up.
11: This is a major breakthrough.
0: So he ends up admitting it.
9: In graphic detail.
11: And it gets even more disturbing for my father as the conversation suddenly pivots to another victim.
18: Other than one that was real close to me.
11: By the name of Carol Christensen.
18: Christensen. I dated her several times before, two times before.
11: He brings her up as an example of a woman that he actually had strong feelings for.
17: You liked this girl.
18: Yeah, I really liked her. She was good to you. She was good to me.
11: And as it happens, my father has very vivid memories of investigating the Carol Christensen murder, speaking with Carol's mom, Carol's little daughter.
18: Killed her. She was, I knew she had a daughter.
11: Gary starts going through this narrative of what he did to Carol.
18: The last time she was in a hurry.
11: She, like, was allegedly in a rush.
18: And she didn't...
11: It kind of, like, hurt his feelings.
18: Wasn't satisfying me. It made me mad because she wasn't very much in a hurry. She had something else on her mind. And I, killed her.
17: Did you kill her?
18: I choked her with my arm. And the way I killed her, I cared for her because I dated her before, but this didn't turn out right.
11: Up until that point, Gary refused to say that from the minute I picked these women up, I wanted to kill them. He claimed they were in the middle of a sex act. He would get distracted. Something would happen. He just kind of went crazy. He had snapped. And almost like blaming the victims. And my father wasn't buying it.
17: Let's back up a little bit.
11: The fact that he kept on doing it over and over and over again was like, come on.
17: You've been through this a lot of times before, and she's already told you she's in a hurry.
11: You knew what was going to happen.
17: And you've done this how many times before? 10, 15, 20 times. You know what's going to happen if she pisses you off. Mm-hmm. And you like her. You're telling us all this.
18: Yes.
17: Yet you go into this anyway, knowing full well that it could end up in her death.
11: And Gary just says,
18: yes,
11: that is true. When I picked them up, I was going to kill them. Finally acknowledging, yeah, that's true. There's a pause, and my father just says,
17: why?
11: Why? Why did you do this?
17: Did you need to kill?
11: And that was a question that had haunted my father for decades.
17: Why?
11: In that one simple why that he asked Gary, there was a lot of questions he was asking. Why did you inflict all this suffering on them, on us? Why did you take these women off the streets and want to destroy them?
17: Why?
11: Why? And the answer is unsatisfying.
18: Yes, I did need to kill. I needed to kill her because of that.
0: Wait, what?
9: I just needed to kill because of that. And then he just trails off.
0: I need to kill because of that. That's it?
9: Yeah.
11: You know, I just wanted to kill them. I just needed to kill them. In that moment, my father, he stands up and he says,
17: "You touched me.
11: You've touched me, Gary.
17: You've touched me. Let me take a break."
16: Okay, we're going off tape now. It's 09:24 hours on June 17th, year 2003.
11: He walked out of the room and just started weeping.
9: They spent the next 6 months interrogating him. They brought in psychiatrists and forensic psychologists to try to get an answer. Gary says, "I needed to kill," and they go, "Why?" And he says, "Because of the rage." And, "Well, why the rage?" And, "Because women have stepped on me all my life." "Well, why can't you deal with it in a normal way?" Each answer just begs another why. And even though in the end they got him to confess to these 49 murders, they never really get any closer to an answer than this first one.
11: That afternoon, he gets in his car, goes home. He finds my mom on the deck. He sits down next to her. She says, "What happened today?" And my dad said, "I don't want to talk about it." And to this day, they have not talked about that day. And he hasn't talked about it with anyone until I interviewed him for the book.
9: And why is it so important, do you think, to understand the why behind such an evil act?
11: Well, the thing that haunts me about the why question is that I'm reminded of like one of the oldest stories in the Bible, which is the story of Job. The story of Job is that one day God and Satan are having a conversation and they're saying, "Have you checked out Job? You know, I'm really proud of Job. He believes in me and he trusts me so much and he has such great faith in me." And Satan is like, I bet I can change his mind. And so Satan basically systematically destroys Job's life, takes away his wife, his children, all his material possessions. What follows is this ongoing conversation between Job and his friends about why does this happen? Why does God allow this to happen? Only then does God speak up and kind of say, like, "You're going to question me? Like, you know, who are you?" My point is, sometimes when we ask the why in the face of profound evil, I kind of wonder if what we're doing is that we're daring God to show himself. And I think what we want out of the why is meaning to life, to reveal itself in a way that restores order and gives us hope that all of this isn't just meaningless chaos.
1: Jeff Jensen's book is The Green River Killer, a true detective story. It's a graphic or an illustrated novel.
0: Thanks also to reporter Aaron Scott for that story.
1: This is Radiolab.
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1: I think they would like to have, in essence, a truce in the tariff war, so tariffs may not be diminished, but they wouldn't go up.
2: The U.S.'s former ambassador to China lays out the stakes of President Trump's upcoming visit to Beijing. For Sunday, May 10th, this is All Things Considered from NPR News. I'm Emily Fang. On the show today, why sunny Florida's citrus crops are going through dark times.
3: Now, there's so little fruit that we grow that I'm kind of forced to sell it myself and get the premium price by selling it here.
2: On a Spanish island, passengers are disembarking from a hantavirus-struck cruise ship. And we hear from activists celebrating Mothers on Mother's Day today with outreach to moms who are in prison.
4: It's amazing. Well, you can see. And just knowing that they heard us.
2: These stories coming up after the news.
5: Live from NPR News in Washington, I'm Janine Herbst. President Trump today on social media called the Iranian response to the latest U.S. proposal to end the war in the Mideast unacceptable without giving details. Tehran gave its response to Pakistan, which is mediating the talks. NPR's Zia Hadid has more.
6: State-run agency, the Islamic Republic of Iran Broadcasting, says Iran's response remains consistent with previous positions. Readiness to continue a ceasefire that is largely held since early April in exchange for the opening of the Strait of Hormuz, that's a key global shipping route, and ending hostilities. The war began on February 20.

0: Island in the South Atlantic called Tristan da Cunha. It's the UK's most remote inhabited overseas territory, with no airstrip and a population of just over 200 people. The hantavirus-stricken cruise ship docked there in mid-April to drop off a British passenger who lives there. 2 weeks later, he came down with symptoms and is isolating in stable condition. The Ministry of Defense says six paratroopers jumped out of aircraft in tandem with an intensive care doctor and nurse. Footage shows three parachutes floating down onto an island meadow dotted with corrugated metal shacks. The government says oxygen was part of the delivery. Two other Britons with confirmed cases are being treated in South Africa and the Netherlands. Lauren Freyer, NPR News, London.
1: A lot of moms will get a break from cooking this Mother's Day. As NPR's Scott Horsley reports, it's one of the busiest days of the year for eating out.
2: Gas prices are high and people are feeling grumpy about the economy, but that won't stop families from treating mom this weekend with flowers, greeting cards, restaurant meals, and other gifts. David Miller, who oversees operations at 70 Cameron Mitchell restaurants, expects to do a brisk brunch business today, even as customers economize at other times of the week.
3: There's no doubt since the war has started, and certainly since gas prices have gone through the roof, it has affected some of our business. The guest who was going out for a $120 dinner maybe is now going out for a $60 dinner.
2: The National Retail Federation expects Mother's Day spending to hit a record $38 billion. Scott Horsley, NPR News, Washington.
1: And you're listening to NPR News from Washington. In a world where you can gamble on almost anything, some people like to bet on the time that ice will break on an Alaskan river. Scientists are paying attention, too. As Shelby Herbert reports, the guessing game provides an important climate data point.
4: The Nenana Ice Classic clock stopped on Monday night when a tripod balanced on the river ice tipped over. The game signals the arrival of summer and has gone on for over a century. Alaskan climatologist Martin Stufer says that's why it's a valuable data point.
5: It's very seldom that you have a homogeneous, continuous, long-term climate series. We can see a tendency to earlier breakups.
4: Still, he says scientists can't use the data to predict river ice breakup down to the minute. Otherwise, he would have won at some point. For NPR News, I'm Shelby Herbert in Fairbanks.
1: At the weekend box office, Disney's The Devil Wears Prada 2 took the top spot with an estimated $42 million in ticket sales in its second weekend in theaters. So far, this sequel has taken in more than $430 million worldwide. In second place, Warner Brothers' Mortal Kombat 2 debuted with an estimated $40 million. The majority of the ticket buyers were male. In third place, the Michael Jackson biopic Michael with $36 million. And then rounding out the top five, the murder mystery The Sheep Detective, starring Hugh Jackman and Emma Thompson, along with a slew of other famous actors, with $15 million in ticket sales. I'm Janine Herbst, NPR News in Washington.
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12: This is All Things Considered from NPR News. I'm Emily Fang. Iran delivered a response today to the latest U.S. proposal to end the war, according to Iranian state media, but it hasn't agreed to nuclear negotiations. Hours later, President Trump posted on social media that the response was, quote, totally unacceptable. Tensions are high, and the Strait of Hormuz remains blocked. It's against this backdrop that the president is headed for talks with a major global competitor, China. A high-stakes summit in Beijing was postponed back in March because of the war in the Middle East. To understand the stakes this week, we called Ambassador Nicholas Burns. He served as the U.S. ambassador to China under President Biden, and he's now a professor at Harvard University's Kennedy School of Government. I started by

0: asking him to explain how the war with Iran has altered the dynamic between Washington and Beijing.
1: First of all, it's been a problem for China because the Chinese had established what they called a strategic relationship with Iran as well as with Venezuela. And here we've had since early January two U.S. invasions, one of Venezuela, one of Iran, where the Chinese look a little bit feckless. They weren't able to in any way, shape, or form alter the outcome. On the other hand, I think it also, in a way, helps the Chinese because Xi Jinping has been presenting himself to the world through the Venezuelan and Iran conflicts, and perhaps in a very hypocritical way, as a defender of justice and order. And so I do think this really hits the Chinese from different perspectives.
0: Okay. Outside of the Iran issue, what do you think the top line issues are that President Trump and Xi Jinping should be addressing at this meeting in Beijing?
1: Well, first, I think it's good that President Trump is going to China. I know that they'd like to have some settling of the economic competition between the two countries. Last year, you remember the trade war and the supply chain war between the United States. I think they would like to have, in essence, a truce in the tariff war. So tariffs may not be diminished, but they wouldn't go up. So if they can accomplish that, that would be significant. Emily, I would also look for a Chinese announcement and an American announcement that China is going to make a major purchase of American agricultural products. This is very important for our farm economy, our ranch economy, and our seafood economy. About one-fifth of all of American agricultural exports go to this one country, China. And the Chinese, in the course of the last 2 years of the Biden administration and this first year of President Trump's second term, have been diminishing their purchases, particularly of soybeans, which is a very important crop for Midwest farmers.
0: Mm-hmm.
1: And I think President Trump's been working very hard to get a big Chinese buy. That would be positive.
0: Do you think Taiwan will come up? This is the democratic island that China wants to control one day. And we both know Beijing for years has been pushing the U.S. to soften its position a bit on Taiwan. So Beijing has more diplomatic room, at least, to maneuver over Taiwan. Are you concerned the U.S. might actually do that, soften its position?
1: Well, I think it's 100% certainty that Taiwan will come up. The Chinese usually start every meeting with Americans on Taiwan. This is worrisome. I think the Chinese believe that it may be possible to convince President Trump to shift the American position on Taiwan. Traditionally, over the last half century, the United States has said that we have a one-China policy, that we do not support Taiwan independence. The Chinese would like us to say we oppose Taiwan independence. And I hope very much that President Trump and his team will not agree to this. We also, under the Taiwan Relations Act, U.S. law, we sell defensive military technology to Taiwan. And the Trump administration has an $11 billion package, which they've put aside for the moment before this visit. And I hope President Trump will not agree to suspend that weapons sale, that he'll go back to it after the summit meeting is over, because we want Taiwan to have a chance to defend itself, to have a strong deterrent. We certainly shouldn't be dictated to by the Chinese government on this issue.
0: So, Ambassador Burns, I'm, as you know, a longtime China reporter. I've lived in China for years. I cannot claim to have met President Xi of China, though, and talked to him face-to-face, but you have. And I'm curious whether you have any insight into his character and any potential rapport he might have with President Trump.
1: He is very experienced. He's been president since 2012. He has now dealt with President Obama, President Trump, and President Biden. He knows all of them well. He is a listener. He's, I think, highly intelligent. He will be steely-eyed, not very, perhaps, outwardly friendly in most of these meetings, all business, and has so much experience on these issues that he can talk in great detail about them. So you're dealing with quite formidable and quite intelligent and quite experienced leader across the table. So, of course, our president will need to bring our issues to the table and argue our case because we are competing with China.
0: Ambassador Nicholas Burns, he served as the U.S. ambassador to China under President Biden and is now a professor at Harvard University's Kennedy School of Government. Thank you, Ambassador.
1: Thank you so much.
0: The passengers from the MV Hondius, the cruise ship at the center of the recent Hanta virus outbreak, are being evacuated and flown home to their respective countries. The ship arrived in the Canary Islands, the Spanish archipelago off the northwest coast of Africa. and authorities have been transferring passengers since early morning local time today. NPR's Miguel Macias is on the line from Seville, Spain. Hi, Miguel.
2: Hi, Emily.
0: So, Miguel, this has been a complex operation. It has involved the army, local authorities, and the World Health Organization. Tell us about the logistics.
2: Yes, and throughout the day, starting at as soon as there was daylight, health officials boarded the vessel to conduct an evaluation. Five people who were infected with hantavirus left the ship during its cruise. Three passengers died during that voyage. The transferring of the roughly 150 passengers on board started with the 14 Spaniards who were ferried to land, taken to the closest airport about 10 minutes away, and flown to Madrid, where they will be quarantined at a military hospital. This process continues to happen. After the Spaniards came the French, that plane has arrived in France, and we learned that one passenger has shown symptoms during that flight. A number of other nationalities are following, including 17 Americans. The last group of passengers will be transported on Monday, and the Americans will be quarantined at a medical center in Nebraska.
0: I have to wonder, Miguel, why are they disembarking in the Canary Islands?
2: Yes, well, many in Spain are also wondering. Authorities have said that the Canary Islands was the closest, best-prepared location for this operation. It's not completely clear if other countries simply could not agree to be a part of it. After some back and forth, it was decided that the vessel could not actually dock at the port, but stay at a distance. And as we said, passengers could be ferried in small groups. Each country is responsible for transporting their nationals back to their destination from the airport. And after a number of hours, it almost seems like all the controversy that this operation was surrounded by might have been moot.
0: What is that controversy?
2: Well, the operation has become very political very quickly. The central government of Prime Minister Pedro Sanchez has proudly taken on this task. The message has been clear. There is practically no risk and we got this under control. Now, the national political opposition have accused the Prime Minister of using this as a distraction strategy. Distraction, they say, from a corruption case undergoing trial at the moment. And the regional government, as late as last night, hours before the boat arrived, they tried to block the operation, and the central government had to overrule them. In fact, the president of the regional government of the Canary Islands asked the health minister on Saturday about the possibility that rodents could swim from the boat to the port.
0: And he's worried about that because hantavirus is normally transmitted from rodents to humans, right?
2: Correct. And to be clear, there's no indications that there are rodents on board. Part of the population in Spain, though, has been quite indignant at the fact that it was their country that had to come to the rescue. Many of the statements we're hearing remind us of those early days of the COVID pandemic. But the World Health Organization has said that the risk of the hantavirus outbreak to the general public is low.
0: That's NPR's Miguel Macias in Seville, Spain. Thank you.
2: Thank you, Emily.
0: Around the country, many have been celebrating Teacher Appreciation Week. Kids really do appreciate their teachers and school staff, who often make a big difference in their lives. Arizona Public Media's Noor Hagigi reports from Tucson.
3: Priscilla Duncan is a fourth grader at Centennial Elementary School, with pink blush on her freckled cheeks.
4: In second grade, I had Miss Rebosa, and she was a really good teacher. I was a little bit of a troublemaker in second grade, but it's okay because she helped me grow not being a troublemaker.
3: Duncan tells me all about her current teacher, Mrs. Groom.
4: Whenever we're doing math and we don't know something, instead of like yelling at us, like, do your work and you don't need help or anything like that, she would explain it out to us and she would help us understand it.
3: Duncan's classmate, Dejanay Allen, says she really can't imagine a life without her teachers and her beloved librarian, Mrs. Martell.
5: I don't think that we'd have works and be able to know the amount of things like tying your shoes and just knowing how to spell.
3: The National Education Association recently ranked Arizona 49th in the nation for per-student spending and 39th for the average teacher's starting salary. More than 8,000 teachers in the state quit between 2024 and 2025. But Santiago Davila, a second grader at Davis Romero Bilingual Elementary Magnet School, can tell that his teachers, like Señor Barcelo, are making an effort.
6: He was pretty nice. He was, like, fun, and he was a little funny. Once I was struggling in math in first grade, and he helped me. Yeah, but second grade math, you get to do multiplication even more.
3: And Malia Anderson, who's an eighth grader at Orange Grove Middle School, says she attributes a lot of her success to teachers like Mr. Ben Chadler.
7: When you can find a teacher like Mr. B, it not only makes me excited to go to school, but it makes me actually see the impact that I can have on my future. Not only Mr. B, but all my science teachers, all my math teachers. I mean, just the drastic jump that I can have simply because they've decided to put effort into what they're doing, I think is going to be something that I'll take with me forever.
3: For NPR News, I'm Noor Hegigi in Tucson.
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12: I'm Janine Herbst with these headlines. President Trump is calling Iran's response to a U.S. peace proposal given to Pakistani mediators totally unacceptable, without giving details. Meanwhile, Iran continues to block the Strait of Hormuz, and the U.S. continues to block Iranian ports, causing an economic shock worldwide. The Pentagon says the remains of one of the U.S. Army soldiers who went missing during military exercises in Morocco a week ago has been recovered. The search for the second soldier continues. Both fell off a cliff during a recreational hike. And at the weekend box office, Disney's The Devil Wears Prada 2 took the top spot with an estimated $42 million in ticket sales in its second weekend. I'm Janine Herbst, NPR News.

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1: 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I'm Emily Fang. For women in prison, Mother's Day can be especially hard. A group of activists wanted to let incarcerated moms in Wisconsin know they're not alone. So they got in their cars and headed to a prison. 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
2: The Chiquita Women's Prison in Fond du Lac, Wisconsin, is surrounded on two sides by a long county road. That road gave Marianne Olson an idea.
3: I thought, if we could get a bunch of cars and they all have their headlights on, they're going to see us.
2: Olson spent several years incarcerated at Chiquita. She's now an activist with the group Ex-Incarcerated People Organizing of Wisconsin, or EXPO. Since 2025, Olson has been bringing people together so they can drive their cars past Chiquita while flashing their headlights and beeping their horns. She refers to the drive-by demonstrations as caravans of love. This one happened a few nights ago. One of the participants was Janann Bauer, a mother of three who used to be locked up at Chiquita. She'll never forget celebrating Mother's Day on the inside.
4: I felt heaviness. You see it. You see it on women's faces. You know, it's mothers, daughters, sisters, grandmothers.
2: Now that she's out, Bauer wants to ease that heaviness for other women. So she joined a line of more than a dozen cars as they filed out of a grocery store parking lot and drove about 2 miles to Chiquita. DeAndrea Hardman was one of the drivers. She's also with EXPO and used to be incarcerated at Chiquita. In Hardman's car were two women who just got out of prison this spring. As they approached Chiquita, Hardman checked in with them.
5: You guys feeling okay?
6: Mm-hmm. Yeah.
5: Okay.
2: Hardman remembers the anxiety she felt when she first saw Chiquita after getting out.
5: You know, the first couple times I thought I was going to, like, throw up, especially the first time. It's hard to go back here after you've been here, you know?
2: But as the sun set and the prison came into view, Hardman started smiling and bopping her horn. Back in the parking lot afterwards, Olson was ecstatic.
3: It's amazing. Well, you can see. And just knowing that they heard us.
2: When she drove by the prison, Olson rolled down her window and blasted, "Caravan of Love." For NPR News, I'm Sarah Lear in Fond du Lac, Wisconsin.
1: This scenario might sound familiar. You want to cross the street, but the crosswalk feels far away. So you just look both ways and you go for it. You jaywalk. Some of us may feel like jaywalking is a pretty minor offense, but it is illegal in a lot of American cities and it can get you a costly ticket. KCUR's podcast, A People's History of Kansas City, has been diving deep on America's jaywalking laws in a new two-part series. And the reporter of this series, Mackenzie Martin, joins us now. Hi.
7: Hey, thanks for having me.
1: So, Mackenzie, you gave me my favorite fact this week, which is you explain in this series how Kansas City is where the term jaywalking originated.
7: Yes. And the important part of that word, I should say, is jay, which was actually a Midwestern slang word that in essence meant idiot and immediately turned any noun into a 19th century insult. That's according to University of Virginia history professor Peter Norton. So he says that jay driver might have been used as a derogatory word for like a farmer blocking the road with his wagon, while a jaywalker might have been someone stopping in the middle of the sidewalk to stare into a store window.
1: Burn. But I can imagine jaywalking might have been more treacherous maybe back at the turn of the 20th century.
7: Yes, definitely. You had to be very careful because back then there weren't really any traffic lights or traffic lanes. So streets were governed sort of like a public park. You're welcome to walk or bike, but if someone is coming at you, you will have to adjust, which worked well when everyone was moving slowly, but it got a lot more complicated as cars joined the fray. If there was a traffic dispute, it was enforced by the police officer on the corner. And more often than not, it was the pedestrians who triumphed.
8: The sort of mainstream view was that the responsibility is all on the people who choose to operate a dangerous machine.
7: So that's Peter Norton, the history professor from the University of Virginia that I mentioned earlier. He wrote a book called Fighting Traffic, The Dawn of the Motor Age in the American City.
1: That's really interesting. Drivers and pedestrians, they just had to figure it out. There weren't really rules. How did that change? Most cities now are kind of car dominated.
7: Yes, this is very much the case. And it has a little to do with that term jaywalker. In 1911, Kansas City implemented this path-breaking new ordinance that prohibited pedestrians from jaywalking, which at first mostly referred to cutting corners and, you know, crossing the street diagonally.
1: Why were there these new rules in the first place?
7: Well, as cars were getting more and more popular, we started seeing a lot of death. So in the 1920s, for instance, Norton says motor vehicle accidents caused more than 200,000 deaths in the United States. And many of those killed were actually children. And so part of this new legislation was legitimate concern for the safety of Kansas City. But then in the 1920s, the auto industry kicked off these targeted campaigns that redirected blame from the driver to the walker and even to the child. And a lot of times, the auto industry borrowed that term from Kansas City, jaywalker.
6: He crosses the street anywhere he likes. In the middle of the block, he just walks into the traffic. And you know what a jay is? Well, besides being a bird, it also means a silly person. And that is just what the jitter-brained jaywalker is.
7: Simultaneously, similar jaywalking restrictions started popping up all over the country, most famously in Los Angeles. And these laws fueled the nationwide trend to redesign our roads for the car at the expense of everyone else. And many of these laws are still on the books today.
1: And what about Kansas City? Is it illegal to jaywalk in Kansas City today?
7: So it was until relatively recently. In early 2020, the country was consumed with protests after the murder of George Floyd. And Kansas City started looking at laws that contributed to over-policing. And one of the ones that came up was this jaywalking ordinance. People started asking themselves, like, is this law really making people safer?
9: Jaywalking laws are less about traffic safety and more about enforcing people's movement, which doesn't actually make them safer in the long run.
7: That's the voice of Michael Kelly, who was the policy director for local advocacy group Bike Walk KC. And what he found was that even though Black Kansas Cityans make up less than 30% of the city's population, they were receiving 65% of the jaywalking tickets. It's a phenomenon that's been reported on for years, but nothing had really changed as a result. So the Kansas City Council decided that they didn't really want this law on the books. And in 2021, Kansas City became the first major city to completely strike its jaywalking ban from its code of ordinances.
9: In the 20th century, Kansas City was the birthplace for jaywalking as a term and really as a law. And in the 21st century, because of our work, Kansas City is now ground zero for decriminalizing jaywalking as both a term and a law. And I think that's pretty cool.
1: Any sign that other cities might follow Kansas City?
7: Oh, yeah. The state of Virginia actually led the charge by moving jaywalking to a secondary offense several months earlier. And over the last 5 years, more cities and states have decriminalized it. That includes Nevada, California, Denver, and New York City.
1: That was Mackenzie Martin, one of the hosts of KCUR's podcast, A People's History of Kansas City. The episodes are called When Jaywalking Became a Crime and Reclaiming the Right to Jaywalk. Thank you, Mackenzie.
7: Thanks for having me.
1: Florida used to be the land of citrus. Oranges and grapefruit were grown by the billions and shipped or squeezed across the country. But the state's citrus industry isn't what it once was. Tom Hudson with member station WLRN takes us to a citrus farm in central Florida.
10: In a Volusia County, Florida field, out in the wind and the sun, near a pen of baby goats, sit two symbols of Florida's citrus industry. They're fruit loader trucks with cranes designed to lift large crates weighing about 900 pounds filled with oranges and grapefruit. The truck's seat cushions have worn away, paint has peeled off, and there's rust everywhere. The last time these fruit loader trucks hoisted a crate of Florida citrus was in 2021.
11: And right now they're still sitting where I parked them 5 years ago, and there's a tree growing up between them.
10: That's Steve Crump. He runs Volasal Farms. It's a small family operation that stretches back to the founding of Florida's citrus business.
11: Currently, I live 200 yards away, so I didn't get very far in life.
10: It was his parents' life and his grandparents' life and his great-grandparents' life when they left the Midwest for sunnier pastures in Florida in the late 1800s. But now the fruit that helped build Florida is vanishing. The orange is falling victim to disease, disasters, and real estate development. 30 years ago, 225 million boxes of oranges were picked from Florida orange groves. This year, the forecast from the U.S. Agriculture Department is about 12 million boxes. That's a drop of 95% in one generation. When Crump would return from an orchard years ago, he would have 50 crates of oranges. The day I visited, he was hauling a single crate.
11: It would be embarrassing to come in with just one.
10: Starting in the mid-20th century, oranges were a key crop in Florida and near ubiquitous on television screens across America. Commercials in the 1950s touted the fruit's health benefits.
12: Florida orange juice is the most delicious way to restore the vitamin C and energy you've used up since breakfast.
10: In the 1980s, it was the uniqueness and the superiority of Florida's oranges.
13: Of all the oranges, the Valencia is nature's sweetest. And of all the orange juices, only new Florida Gold is 100% pure Valencia.
10: And in the 2000s, those ads made oranges synonymous with Florida's sunny climate.
14: The best start under the sun. Florida orange juice.
10: Florida orange juice was inescapable on a traditional American grocery shopping list. Tens of millions of trees grew on hundreds of thousands of acres concentrated in central Florida. 25 years ago, almost half of the orange juice produced worldwide was from American-grown fruit, and most of that ripened in the Florida sunshine. Today, Brazil controls about 70% of the global orange juice production, and the U.S. has only 6%.
11: Before, we would sell wholesale everything. We would go to a Tropicana, Minute Maid, Florida's Natural by the semi-load. Now, there's so little fruit that we grow that I'm kind of forced to sell it myself and get the premium price by selling it here.
10: A few bushels are diverted off the fruit washer and head off into a side room where Ashley Schultz works the juicer.
15: Have you tried the orange juice here?
16: I have not tried the orange
15: juice. Do you want to
16: try
15: it?
16: I'd love to try it. Fresh out of the machine. Here it is.
15: And because of the cold, it has a little more sour aftertaste than usual. It's usually a lot more sweeter.
16: I like it because it's not quite so sweet.
10: That less sweet taste is because this juice comes from oranges dealing with two forces facing Florida's citrus industry, disasters and disease. Cold weather in February cost the Florida citrus industry almost $700 million, according to the State Agricultural Commission. And then there's the citrus greening, when the Florida orange instead is green because of bacteria.
11: The green fruit is the indicator that the tree is sick, and the fruit won't taste as good as the fruit that's bright orange and colored like it should be.
10: A tiny bug called the Asian citrus psyllid feeds on the sap of citrus trees. An infected bug spreads the bacteria that first showed up in Florida in 2005. An infected tree can die within a few years, but if treated, a tree can grow some fruit for sale. The disease does not threaten people or animals, and there's no cure for it. There is another strategy to avoid it altogether.
16: Walking through a gate here. We're inside the screen house. And here we are, right? The wind dies down. The screen stretches over 2 acres here.
11: This is fantastic grapefruit. This is some of the best I've ever grown. I've done it for 35 years. Best flavor, best looking grapefruit.
16: To what do you attribute the healthiness of it to?
11: Well, we're inside our screen house. This is an enclosed environment. So it's got sides and a roof. It's made out of screen to keep out the insect, that's the psyllid insect that's spreading greening disease.
16: The investment that it takes to build this kind of infrastructure, though, is not insignificant, I would think. There's a lot of cash wrapped up in these wooden poles and the acres of screen here.
11: Yeah, the cost is about $1 a square foot. So you're going to say $43,000 to $45,000 an acre. Is what it costs to build it. Now, the problem I've had is hurricanes.
16: Yeah.
11: It works great until you have a hurricane.
16: Yeah.
11: Then it fails. And if you were to look up, you'll see that the roof is ripped and it's patched multiple times because we've had 2 hurricanes in the 4 years we've had it up. And the problem is when it rips, we can't get it up quickly. It takes us several weeks to get it all repaired. During that time, the insects enter through the holes.
16: What's needed to help this industry find a bottom as measured by production, really?
11: What we need is a tree that's resistant or tolerant to this disease. And I thought we would have it during my career, but that was 15 years ago, and I thought by now we'd already have it.
10: There are several research projects underway trying to save citrus trees from greening disease. There's still hope that one day the industry will blossom again. For NPR News, I'm Tom Hudson in Volusia County, Florida.
1: 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NPR's Life Kit's Mariel Sagata has tips to help you get to a better place with your screen time.
17: All right, we're about to get into our feelings. 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
17: Sammy Nichols is the author of Log Off, Self-Help for the Extremely Online.
18: Ask yourself, how do I feel right now? And what can I do? And most times it's not scroll. Most times it's like, take a nap or talk to a friend or do something that makes you happy.
17: Another thing you can do when you get the urge to scroll is resist. I know it feels like you have to pick up that phone, but you actually don't. Clinical psychologist Diana Hill is the co-author of a book called I Know I Should Exercise, But 44 Reasons We Don't Move and How to Get Over Them. And she says there's this term in addiction research called urge surfing.
19: What we know about urges is that they're a lot like waves. They rise up, they get bigger and bigger and bigger, and they come back down again.
17: The goal with urge surfing is to learn to get on board, stand up, and ride that thing out. Another tip is to increase friction. Make it harder to use your phone. Jose Briones is the author of Low Tech Life, a guide to mindful digital minimalism. He says set up screen time limits and then make them hard to override.
20: If you want to go into your iPhone and you want to use the app and you set up a screen time limit, maybe it's 10 minutes, maybe it's 15, and you went to it, right now you probably can beat that with two taps. You say, yes, I want more time. Are you sure? Yes, I'm sure.
17: Instead, give the password to a trusted friend, and then you'll have to ask them for it if you want to get on Pinterest when you're really supposed to be getting that housework done. You can also use a physical device that you need to tap to unblock your apps.
20: The more friction you introduce into your life, the harder you're making it to use all of these services and devices. Your brain is going to say, it's not worth it.
17: Our last takeaway, don't keep your smartphone, tablet, or computer in your bedroom overnight. Jean Twenge is a psychologist and author of 10 Rules for Raising Kids in a High-Tech World.
21: That's for people of all ages. A ton of research shows that people do not sleep as well or as long if those devices are in their bedrooms overnight. So even if it's off, the technology is just too tempting.
17: She says this means no scrolling before bed and no scrolling when you wake up in the morning, and also no scrolling if you happen to wake up in the middle of the night. Get an old school alarm clock, and if you want your phone nearby for emergencies, leave it across the room, out of reach. By the way, Sammy Nichols made this change, and she says it makes bedtime feel luxurious.
18: Have you ever been to a hotel that's kind of nice, and you get into the sheets, and it just feels so nice to kind of like have this time to yourself and just feel very calm? And it's like a very specific, in my mind, a hotel feeling. And that's what I felt when I put my phone outside of my room and just like kind of let myself like relax and like maybe take a bath or like read for a while and just away from any screens. It's like I got that presence of mind back.
17: And she really is sleeping better. For NPR News, I'm Mariel Segarra.
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3: Was awarded the Nobel in 2023 while in prison and has been jailed repeatedly throughout her career. As data centers expand around the U.S., Florida Governor Ron DeSantis signed a bill requiring them to pay their own electric bills instead of asking the public to do so. And along with buying flowers and candies and other gifts this Mother's Day, it's also one of the busiest days of the year for eating out. The National Retail Federation expects Mother's Day spending to hit a record $38 billion. I'm Janine Herbst, NPR News.

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1: This is All Things Considered from NPR News. I'm Emily Fang. President Trump leaves for Beijing on Tuesday to make the first U.S. presidential visit to China in more than 8 years. He and Chinese leader Xi Jinping are expected to talk about trade, technology access, and security issues. Because China's been bolstering its military and expanding its nuclear program. I wanted to find out why. Which brought me back to the 1960s, when China became a nuclear power.
2: Our nation successfully explodes its second nuclear bomb in the sky over the western part of our country.
1: Developing a nuclear weapon against steep odds in its western desert. But the threat Beijing wanted to deter then was not the U.S.
3: So China, they focus on the arsenal target, Soviet Union.
1: It was the Soviet Union, says Hui Zhang, who researches China's nuclear history at Harvard University.
3: In the past, when China take U.S. have a very good friendship, they no worry about whether China have a really second strike capacity with U.S.
1: Zhang says trust in U.S. restraint, however, started waning in 1999 during a NATO air campaign against the then Yugoslavia. The U.S. bombed the Chinese embassy in Belgrade. It says by mistake, killing three people. And then in 2002, the U.S. withdrew from an anti-ballistic missile treaty with Russia, making Beijing nervous. But still, for years after, China kept its nuclear arsenal tiny, at the minimal level its military thought was strategically necessary. Then in 2012...
4: The new Chinese leaders revealed, led by President-in-Waiting Xi Jinping...
1: China's current leader Xi Jinping came to power, and he accelerated an ambitious military modernization campaign, including of China's nuclear capabilities.
5: For the first time ever, the United States will have to simultaneously deal with two nuclear peer competitors.
1: Those being Russia and China, says Xie Peixue, a research fellow at the Institute for National Defense and Security Research, which is a think tank affiliated with Taiwan's defense ministry. He says for China's Xi Jinping, the final clincher was in 2018, when the U.S. National Defense Strategy for the first time designated China as the U.S.'s strategic competitor.
5: Washington gradually shed its old illusions about China and started treating it like the number one threat to security.
1: And he says China under Xi Jinping also wanted to be a regional power that could stand up to the U.S.
5: And so that's why Beijing, especially Xi Jinping, feel the pressure needed to increase the nuclear stockpile.
1: Today, the Pentagon estimates Beijing's nuclear arsenal to be around 600 warheads. That's more than twice what it had a decade ago, but it's still small compared to the more than 5,000 warheads the U.S. and Russia each have. Chinese defense officials say they want to max out at about 1,000 warheads soon. But Beijing is focused not just on quantity, but also capability, because it has been closely watching the U.S. build its nuclear capabilities. That's according to M. Taylor Fravel. He's a professor specializing in security studies at the Massachusetts Institute of Technology.
6: What they worried about was that the U.S. was developing what's known as conventional long-range strike weapons that could be used to attack China's nuclear forces.
1: Beijing thus feared such advanced U.S. non-nuclear weapons could take out most of its nuclear arsenal.
6: Whatever few Chinese missiles might survive would then be mopped up by kind of U.S. missile defenses. And so essentially, China would have no means to retaliate.
1: Joseph Rogers, who focuses on nuclear issues at the Center for Strategic and International Studies in Washington, notes Beijing is keeping up with the U.S. by developing land, air, and sea launch capabilities.
7: So they have missiles that sit on the backs of trucks and they can drive them into tunnels and move them around a lot. China's also fielding submarine launch ballistic missiles, so they have subs that have missiles on them. One other component of their land leg is these silos.
1: Silos, 5 years ago, satellite images revealed China had built missile silo fields where Beijing could bury missiles in the ground to be launched on short notice. It's part of Beijing's effort to create what nuclear experts call launch-on-warning abilities. The ability for China to fire back devastating nuclear missiles even before they're hit themselves. It's a powerful deterrent, but it's also a risky one, says Xie in Taipei.
5: And this will dramatically shrink the window of decision-making and increases the risk of a nuclear war breaking out by miscalculation.
1: Matt Korda with the Federation of American Scientists discovered one of these silo fields, and he's been tracking them through satellite imaging. So far, he's been unable to confirm if China has loaded any of these fields with actual warheads. But the silo fields have been built out over the years, and Korda can see these Chinese nuclear sites in great detail.
8: Right, you'll see this sort of like a silo hatch. You'll see a road that comes up to it that will allow for an easy loading process, right? Because these trucks that are carrying these missiles are very big.
1: Up until 2024, Chinese state media said these were wind turbine fields. And private, retired Chinese senior officials have tried to justify the silo field, saying Beijing must expand over fears the U.S. would hit them first, according to two former U.S. officials who requested anonymity so they could speak candidly about these private discussions. And that also means China is making more nuclear weapons. This year, geospatial analyst Rennie Babiarz discovered a new nuclear production facility in the mountains of southwestern Sichuan province.
9: And that's the Zetong Nuclear Weapons Complex. That's a complex of five areas that includes a road-to-rail transfer point.
1: And a testing area.
9: So it's an area that tests high explosives that are a component of nuclear warheads.
1: China's nuclear expansion has been flagged repeatedly by the Pentagon, which has allocated more resources to deterring China. That may further prompt China to keep expanding its nuclear arsenal. A potentially escalatory cycle, which Fravel at MIT says is a classic security dilemma.
6: From the Chinese perspective, they saw the U.S. as more threatening. You know, from a U.S. perspective, they looked at China and its massive, you know, really rapid military modernization, began to view China as much more threatening.
1: And the tricky thing about security dilemmas, Fravel says, is they are much easier to slip into than to get out of.

0: When you think of action stars, who do you think of? Schwarzenegger?
1: I'll be back.
0: Stallone?
2: Your disease, and I'm the cure.
0: Or maybe Keanu Reeves?
3: I know kung fu.
0: Many women's names might not have come to mind. And if not, shame on you, because female action stars have become more and more common, and there are quite a few that deserve a spot in the pantheon of iconic action heroes. On this week's Cineplexity, we talk about the origins of female action stars and their future in cinema. And I'm joined in the studio by two All Things Considered producers, Mark Rivers, who usually produces these weekly conversations. Hi, Mark.
4: Hey, Emily.
0: And Nathalie Yu, who also helps oversee our arts coverage. Welcome to you both.
5: Thanks so much. Hi.
0: So I just mentioned some male action heroes. I don't really care about them, though. Walk me through some of the iconic female roles over the years. Mark, why don't you start?
4: You know, Hollywood's first, I would say, modern female action hero was Pam Grier in the 70s.
6: It was easy for him because he really didn't believe it was coming. But it ain't going to be easy for you because you better believe it's coming.
4: This was a generational world historic hottie.
0: Noted.
4: She led a number of films in the 70s that were kind of later dubbed blaxploitation. And in movies like Coffee and Foxy Brown, she gets to take on corrupt politicians, mobsters, the man. You know, she's all about protecting or avenging her community.
7: What is it you really want?
6: Justice.
7: For whom? Your brother?
6: Why not? It could be your brother, too. Or your sister. Or your children. I want justice for all of them.
4: Then you get into the 80s, you get Sigourney Weaver as Ripley in the Alien films, right? In particular, 1986's Aliens, the sequel to Ridley Scott's Alien.
8: I say we take off and nuke the entire site from orbit. It's the only way to be sure.
4: Then we go into the 90s, you get someone like Michelle Yeoh.
5: Well, Michelle Yeoh's kind of getting her start in the 80s, too.
4: I would argue
5: Yes, Madam, her first big role. But yes, like really in the 90s, she's the really 90s. Breaking through.
4: Yeah.
0: She's doing all of these cop movies and crime movies set in Hong Kong. No,
5: yes,
4: she really like
0: girls with guns films that I love.
5: Exactly. Like, and then you've also got Angelina Jolie in the Lara Croft Tomb Raider adaptation.
9: The lady should be modest.
10: Yes, a lady should be modest.
0: She continues to inspire my outfit choices when I want to feel tough.
5: Exactly. And she really sort of captured what the 90s and 2000s idea of a really strong, cool female action hero was.
4: Yeah, kind of a guy's girl of sorts. Like, she's like kicking butt, but she's like
5: she's
4: sexy.
5: Really hot.
4: She's really hot when she's doing it.
5: Right.
4: And then I think you have now the 2010s into 2020s, you had the kind of MCU kind of action figure kind of hero, you know, embodied by Scarlett Johansson in the Captain America movies.
11: We need you to come in.
12: Are you kidding? I'm working.
11: This takes precedence.
12: I'm in the middle of an interrogation. This moron is giving me everything.
4: We have so many to kind of pick from now.
0: Who are your favorites, though? I mean, let's pick favorites.
5: Okay, I mean, I've already talked about Michelle Yeoh. So here I'm going to give Mila Jovovich her flowers because I love her in The Fifth Element. You know, she is an action hero who is charged with saving the world, is hugely competent and so smart, but also is curious about the world and soft, able to show fear and cry while also kicking so much butt and having to do that in mostly a made-up language.
13: It was wrong to kiss you.
6: They said, "Wake you up
13: gently." You're right.
6: Yeah.
5: She's sexy, but she's not sexualized, which I really appreciated about that performance in particular.
0: Women can have it all.
4: They can.
0: Mark?
4: So one heroine that really blew me away at a very young age was Carrie Ann Moss as Trinity in The Matrix.
14: I know why you're here, Neil. I know what you've been doing. I know why you hardly sleep.
4: And Carrie Ann Moss, she's also clearly like very sexy in this movie with that black
0: notably
4: tight black
0: short
4: leather.
0: Hair though. I hadn't yet seen a female action figure
4: she's a
0: with
4: little,
0: short hair.
4: She's a little androgynous in the role, right? And I think that is especially resonant given the Wachowski siblings, given their arc. You know, that at the time they were still identifying as male. They would come to transition later on. But, you know, the way that she is defying gravity, like literally defying gravity in that movie, it speaks to the ways that she was also defying kind of gender conventions around what an action hero would look like and the way the film was defying conventions around what a movie could be like. I also got to co-sign Michelle Yeoh. This is a twofer. Michelle Yeoh and Shang-Chi in Crouching Tiger, Hidden Dragon. and this is from 2000, Ang Lee's film. The first time they just take off and like just take flying. Off and fly, just go flying. Like, I think I gasped.
0: What do you look for in a female action star?
5: I'm kind of looking for characters who are both hard and soft, I guess. Mm-hmm. Like, I really like seeing a strong woman. You know, she's kind of taken seriously as a peer, but there's also an undercurrent of something else. You know, there's like a maternal instinct or like a softness that I like seeing. There's like depth that you
0: can
5: explore.
0: An emotional vulnerability.
4: Yeah. Yeah, you know, I think gender can add texture to a movie that wouldn't necessarily be there if it was, say, a Bruce Willis film. Mm-hmm. I had recently watched Tarantino's Kill Bill, The Whole Bloody Affair. It's kind of parts one and two put in one package. And it had a nationwide release last year.
1: When fortune smiles on something as violent and ugly as revenge, it seems proof like no other that not only does God exist, you're doing his will.
4: And watching it in that form, it really struck me the way this was a film, or this was a saga about men abusing women across time, across different continents, in different ways, trying to control women. And that just gains a kind of extra textual resonance, given that the fact that this is a Miramax production, Harvey Weinstein's production company, Uma Thurman having gone through what she's gone through in the industry. The movie becomes this triumph of a woman who has been abused and has been silence, you know, buried alive even, but like, you know, nevertheless, she persisted.
1: I roared, and I rampaged, and I got bloody satisfaction.
4: You just don't get all of those extra, like, nuances and resonances if it's just, you know, Keanu Reeves doing all that. Like, it matters that it is Uma Thurman's and, ergo, the bride's triumph in this film.
5: Right, and also seeing, like, the various female villains in that movie, too, and sort of the ways in which women might be complicit with that abuse in reaction to or in complicity with patriarchy.
0: What is the future of the female action star?
4: What I hope the future of the female action star is more opportunities for women kind of in middle age to be the action hero. I mean, you see how Liam Neeson and Denzel Washington, Keanu Reeves, they're allowed to kick butt way into their 50s, 60s, 70s. And you don't really see as many opportunities like that for women. And I think someone like Viola Davis in particular really showed that she could equip herself more than adequately to be an action hero. She was great in this underseen film, 2022's The Woman King, where she's the leader of this all-female army in 19th century West Africa.
3: I offer you a choice. Fight or we die.
4: And, you know, and this is the kind of film where it's proof that representation and inclusivity is good for art. Because I've seen enough Gladiators and Bravehearts to last a lifetime. I do not need to see any more of that kind of thing. The Woman King felt new, it felt fresh, and that freshness was thrilling. And I go to the movies to be thrilled. So I want more Woman Kings and fewer Equalizers and Gladiators. I've had enough of those.
5: One of the other things I want to see, and we kind of got this with the character Furiosa, who's played by Charlize Theron in the Mad Max Fury Road movie.
15: You want to get through this?
16: Do as I say.
5: Where she's a disabled character, and that disability is part of her character, but it's not the whole story. And it's really cool to kind of see the ways in which her character uses that disability in action sequences. So I want to see more disabled action heroes and creativity in how that person's or actor's disability informs the way they move and fight. I think it would be really cool to see.
0: That was NPR's Mallory Yu and Mark Rivers. Thank you for joining us.
5: Always a pleasure.
4: My pleasure.

0: That's all for now. I'm Emily Fang. Thank you for joining us for this Sunday's All Things Considered from NPR News.
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8: Live from NPR News in Washington, I'm Janine Herbst. The war in Iran, trade, and AI are likely to come up this week when President Trump meets with Chinese leader Xi Jinping in Beijing. NPR's Deepa Shivaram has more.
9: Trump's trip to China was delayed by nearly 2 months because of Trump's decision to go to war with Iran. Now, 10 weeks into the war that was supposed to end weeks ago, Trump may seek help from Xi in wrapping up the conflict by asking China to influence Iran to reopen the Strait of Hormuz. The closure of the strait has led to higher oil prices around the world, and it's impacting Trump's political standing at home in the U.S. But whether there's actual progress made on that or points of conversation like economic agreements and AI is unclear. U.S.-China relations have been frosty for the last year. Tensions were high when Trump and Xi met in South Korea last year over escalating tariffs. And while that conflict has cooled, expectations for major takeaways from this upcoming meeting remain low. Deepa Shivaram, NPR News, Washington.
8: 17 U.S. cruise passengers are returning stateside after weeks on board a ship at the center of the hantavirus outbreak. So far, there are 8 related cases, including 3 deaths. NPR's Ping Huang reports the Americans' first

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1: Several Republican-led states are moving to change their maps, hoping to give GOP candidates the edge in the midterms next fall. It's part of a push by President Trump to try to hold on to the House in those elections. And that includes South Carolina, where lawmakers are considering a new map that would give all seven seats to Republicans, including the one now held by Democrat Jim Clyburn.
2: I'm going to run, irrespective of what the makeup of the district might be, because I believe that I have a record that is very acceptable to the South Carolina voter, and I have a good understanding of America's promise, and we'll run on that.
1: Congressman Clyburn, speaking there to CNN's State of the Union. You're listening to NPR News from Washington. In Indonesia, search and rescue crews found the bodies of two hikers missing after a volcano erupted Friday and the body of the third, who was found yesterday. They had set out to climb Mount Dukano despite warnings and safety restrictions, and they became stranded once the volcano erupted. The search effort continues for others, but they have been hampered by thick volcanic ash, heavy rain, and continued seismic activity. Prices are up, but people are still spending for mom, $25 more than they did last year. The National Retail Federation projects total spending to reach a record $38 billion on this Mother's Day. NPR's Amy Held has more.
3: Per-person planned spending is $284 on average. Mother's Day is the busiest day of the year for restaurants. Beyond brunch, there are cards and jewelry, but the top gift, three-quarters of shoppers say they're getting flowers. The thorn? Price. Up more than 7% in recent weeks. Hit by tariffs and fuel costs, many flowers are flown in, then moved in refrigerated trucks. To adapt, Eric Luoma, a florist in Scottsdale, Arizona, says he's getting creative with happy hour sales and partnering with local growers.
4: We're just trying to keep things affordable for our customers because we want to keep people buying flowers.
3: Sellers say they're looking to flourish in other ways, offering grab-and-go bouquets and smaller arrangements. Amy Held, NPR News.
1: U.S. futures contracts are trading lower at this hour. I'm Janine Herbst, and you're listening to NPR News from Washington.
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6: You're listening to Throughline from NPR. I'm Rund Abdelfattah. Today, how reality TV blurred the lines between entertainment and real life. A warning, this episode contains vulgar language.
7: We've become bored with watching actors give us phony emotions. We're tired of pyrotechnics and special effects. While the world he inhabits is, in some respects, counterfeit, there's nothing fake about Truman himself. No scripts, no cue cards. It isn't always Shakespeare, but it's genuine. It's a life.
8: Fade the music up. Three, two, one.
9: Women have been forced to tolerate the manipulative of F-boys for far too long. And that's why we're here. Welcome to F-Boy Island.
8: Okay, fade the clip down.
9: Ladies, the three of you are hoping to find love.
6: If you're thinking, what is going on? Yeah, that was intentional. F-Boy Island, a reality TV show set on, you guessed it, an island, tasked three women with trying to find the real nice guys among a group of mostly self-proclaimed F-boys, or players. And the clip we opened with is from the fictional movie The Truman Show, in which a guy unknowingly grows up in a world completely manufactured for TV. Two very different setups, same basic question. What's real and what isn't? Why are we telling you?

0: to all this? Well, you'll have to keep listening to find out. Nothing like a good cliffhanger, am I right?
1: Cue guest tape.
2: My name's Goloka Bolte. I am a reality TV casting director for the last 20 years.
0: We spent over an hour getting to know Goloka before casting her for this episode, and another hour interviewing her. But like any good reality show, you'll only hear the parts that make the story pop.
2: I started out in the grand old days of reality TV.
1: Music and something playful.
2: My first sort of significant project that I worked on was season 2 of Joe Millionaire. And since then, you know, I've gone on to cast everything from MasterChef to work on Let's Make a Deal to RuPaul's Drag Race to Million Dollar Listing to The Real Housewives of New Jersey. It kind of runs the gamut. I absolutely love casting FY Island. So during the casting process, I mean, we are asking people about the most sort of rogue, rascally things they've ever done and trying to figure out what's their story, what's their motivation for being there.
3: I'm just here to clap. Like, you look good, I look good, we look good together. I love to tease, I love to flirt. I know every which way to get them. I know physical touch, mental games, all that.
2: They're like, this is just between us, right? And I'm like, yeah, me and the camera and the producers and the network executives. Yeah, just between us. I think that one of the things that people just need to remember is that, you know, you are seeing reality for the most part. That's been edited together with, you know, suspenseful music to kind of create the mood and anticipation for the next scene and put in a certain order for context to make it feel more exciting and more dramatic. If you watched the unedited footage all the way through, it would be quite boring.
1: Cue suspenseful music from the top. Bring in a clip from the Truman Show, something that really gets the listener invested.
4: We accept the reality of the world with which we're presented. It's as simple as that.
1: And end scene.
0: We accept the reality of the world with which we're presented. On TV, that presentation feels obvious now. Casting, editing, dramatic music posts, it's all part of the deal. And when we first released this episode at the height of the COVID-19 pandemic, reality TV was having a moment. Home makeovers, dramatic Real Housewives, cooking competitions, searches for love on an island, in all different languages, all over the world.
2: I know for myself, my own business, I couldn't even keep up with the demand for work. If you're doing a competition show, you're filming away, you're living in a hotel, the crew's living there, you're on location. So we're already filming in a bubble. It was so much more cost effective, and our budgets are not as big as scripted shows.
0: But today, reality TV seems to be trying to keep up with the chaos of the world. I mean, they even made a real-life Squid Game. And it's getting harder to keep up, especially when so much of our lives feel manufactured. The news we watch, the feeds we scroll, the WhatsApp group chats, the Facebook mom groups. Okay, I'm spiraling, but you get where I'm going with this. We are constantly trying to figure out what's true, what's not, what's AI generated, what is reality. As someone who's watched their fair share of reality TV, it feels like we're watching that same playbook play out everywhere we look. In relationships, in the media, in politics. We literally elected a reality TV star as president. Twice. So in this episode of Throughline from NPR, we're going to use reality TV to understand three parts of modern life that already feel a lot like shows. Love, the American dream, and the rage machine.
5: The winner of Survivor Cook Islands.
6: The second singer, Unmasking.
7: Oh my gosh.
6: Is
8: the winner of the Great British Bake Off is...
5: I'll read the last vote.
9: Just say my name, just say my name.
10: Do you accept this rose?
9: Absolutely.
5: Bob.
11: Part 1. The Rage Machine.
12: Imagine you're a peasant in the time of the Roman Empire. You might might be feeling some anger towards the people in the upper classes because you want what they have, and there's no way you're ever going to get that. So you know that you are going to live and die as you are. Gladiators did something to kind of keep the peace, right? It appeased people. Here's somebody you can look down on. You know, you can feel a little bit better about yourself, a little bit less angry. Similar emotions, you know, that people might feel in terms of that expression of anger, you know, watching two real housewives scream at each other. And, I mean, modern-day cable news, right, does this as well.
7: Major beef inside a Golden Corral. Dozens of customers get into a brawl all over a piece of meat.
12: We use entertainment to cope with modern life. People have always done that. We're looking for somewhat of an escape. In order to keep viewers, the boundaries keep being pushed more and more and more.
10: You know, I've never seen an animal that violent, that close up before. I mean, I've really felt scared for my life.
12: So now our appetite for those types of pseudo blood sports has really increased.
13: I'm Joe Rogan, and this is Fear Factor. The stunts you're about to see are extremely dangerous and should not be attempted by anyone, anywhere, anytime.
12: And I think often without a second thought, oh, this looks funny, this looks interesting, but then it can go over into the cruel. My name is Dr. Janice Gravani. I am a licensed clinical psychologist. I think it was really my interest in anxiety that led to my interest in reality TV.
14: Are you not entertained? Are you not entertained?
15: Good. Everyone here is waiting for the same thing, the stroke of midnight.
16: Happy New Year 2000.
17: This is Survivor.
0: At the dawn of a new millennium, audiences flocked to theaters to watch a new movie called Gladiator, set in an era when real-life blood sports were entertainment. And a reality show debuted on American television that launched the pseudo-bloodsport era of reality TV. It was called Survivor.
1: Bring in Survivor executive producer Mark Burnett.
18: Survivor is a morality play. You are asking the people that you have ousted to give you the gift of $1 million.
1: We need to mention this tape comes from a 2010 interview with Mark Burnett and the Television Academy Foundation.
18: What immediately appealed to me was the idea of people building a society on Ireland, a la Swiss Family Robinson, Robinson Crusoe, Lord of the Flies.
0: If you've never seen the show, here's the basic premise. You're on an island with a bunch of people you've never met before, divided up into competing tribes, and you have to find a way to survive. Sure, there's also a TV crew there, but you're still pretty much on your own, trying to build shelter, start a fire, find food. All you're given are the bare essentials, a few tools and a bag of rice, in case your search for coconuts and fish comes up short. The tribes compete in physical challenges, and the losing tribe goes to tribal council, where one person is voted off by everybody else. When just a couple people are left, everyone who got voted off chooses a winner, who gets $1 million.
19: I always think about the importance of the year 2000 and Y2K and technophobia as being really sort of indelible to Survivor.
20: I don't know that it's necessarily going to be a computer problem. I think it's going to be a social and people problem.
19: There is a lot of social anxiety about the fast and the rapidly increasing pace of technology and how that is impacting everyday life.
21: Have we become so dependent on computers that our society is at risk if they fail?
19: My name is Raquel Gates. I am an associate professor of film and media studies at Columbia University. I find it very fitting that then we get this show, which is all about, like, a return to nature and, like, can you build a fire?
3: I came from, you know, a working class neighborhood in Miami, you know, so I'm like, how bad could it be? To quote The Lion King, I laugh in the face of danger. I am Dr. Jatia Hart. I am a nuclear engineer. I was on Survivor season 28.
4: We're doing three tribes this year, and they're divided based on qualities that it takes to win this game.
3: Brains. I don't know the damn name.
4: Beauty, brains, and brawn.
3: Brains, beauty, brawn. I'll do that one time again just because I'm sure I messed up. I absolutely had a holy moment. I'm hungry. Actually, the hunger was not the worst part. It was that I felt like nobody was being nice to me. Not only the people I was playing with, but I felt like the crew hated me. You know, like when you walk into the cafeteria and you sit at a table and you just feel like people are just barely tolerating you.
22: No, flat back. Yep, like that.
3: As a black woman in engineering, I've been at that table a lot.
23: She has the decisiveness of a leader. She has the bossiness for sure, but she doesn't exactly have it all here.
3: I felt kind of like a cog in the machine.
19: It feels like the fantasy of Survivor is that you have this like pre-civilization society that magically conforms to everything you already sort of believe about society, but it naturalizes it.
0: Again, Raquel Gates, associate professor of film and media studies at Columbia University.
19: So it's not like producer interference. It's not sexism. It just so happens to be that, you know, young dudes dominate the game over and over and over.
3: In my tribe, I was the youngest woman. And that, to me, is a position of weakness in any society. It's a show where you're supposed to vote people off, right? You're supposed to form a bond, a connection. And a very real bond and connection is shared history and shared experience. It's very easy to other people. In my season, three black people went out in a row. And I was like, if I'm going to go home, I'm going to go out with a bang.
24: Why they had people guarding you? I was like, the mental patient. And then you left the mental patient alone and I went crazy.
25: Because we forget that Jatia is dumping her tribe's only bag of rice into the fire as an act of revenge.
24: It's what happens when you leave crazy people alone.
3: It's entertaining. It's TV. I don't feel bad for it. I wish I'd have been more careful talking about mental health. I think part of it was I was feeling like they were treating me like something was wrong with me. Everything that you saw on the TV show happened, but there were a lot more things that happened that you did not see that they have to boil down. And I understand they had to make a character, they had to make a story.
26: Fourth person voted out of Survivor Cagayan. Jatia, need to bring me your torch?
27: Good luck, you guys.
18: When you're eliminated, and the minute your torch is extinguished, the music shifts. It goes to cobalt blue lighting, which is where they're walking off into the jungle and disappearing. It's a blue, cold death color. Figuratively, they're dying. And then there's a moment of vacuum, emotional vacuum.
19: Reality television is really predicated on sort of playing on our emotions. The emotional connection is the primary goal of reality television as opposed to some other forms of media.
28: Cue Jenna Scrivani.
12: What keeps people coming back to reality television is there has to be some source of conflict and tension. So creating anxiety. Actually, what I'd love to do is take a little trip through psychological history. So let's go back.
29: Hiroshima, seen from the air after the atomic bomb blast that virtually erased this city from the earth. As far as the eye can see, stretch scenes of desolation and ruin.
25: But Bring in Professor Raquel Gates.
19: Coming out of World War II, where, you know, not just this country, but the world had witnessed some of the most awful atrocities that one can think of.
2: I still have that smell of burning bodies, you know, in my nose. It smells. It's terrible.
12: You know, people were still grappling with questions about the Holocaust.
2: Ashes. All the ashes.
19: There was a real desire, especially in this country, to sort of understand, like, what makes people do the things that they do?
12: Could ordinary people do evil?
5: It is May 1962. An experiment is being conducted in the Elegant Interaction Laboratory at Yale University.
19: The idea is that they're going to record people being people and placing them in very sort of strange, bizarre situations.
5: The subjects are 40 males between the ages of 20 and 50 residing in the greater New Haven area.
19: And that's going to teach us something about what makes people tick.
12: The Stanford Prison Experiment. The Milgram Experiments.
6: Two-thirds of volunteers were prepared to administer a potentially fatal electric shock when encouraged to do so by what they perceived as a legitimate authority figure. In this case, a man in a white coat.
7: 375 volts. I think something's happened to that bulb in there.
6: Milgram's findings horrified America. They showed that decent American citizens were as capable of committing acts against their conscience as the Germans had been under the Nazis.
0: There's disagreement around the interpretations of these experiments, but
19: knowing that that's in some ways foundational to what eventually becomes reality television, I think is really helpful, because even if it gets diluted or, you know, warped, there's always this idea of we're going to help you understand why people do the things that they do or how people live.
25: Let's quickly fast forward through some early reality TV. Let's start with the British documentary 7-Up.
8: World in Action enters the struggling, changing world of the 7-year-old.
9: During the next hour, you will see the first in a series of programs entitled An American Family.
8: We've brought these 20 children together for the very first time.
9: For 7 months, from May 30th, 1971, to January 1st, 1972, the family was filmed as they went about their daily routine.
10: Hi, my name is Peter Samora. I came from Cuba in 1980.
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10: I'm an HIV AIDS educator.
11: True story.
13: Seven strangers picked to live in a loft
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19: When you get to the 90s, we have the proliferation of cable channels.
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19: We've sort of moved out of the period of broadcasting, you know, like sort of back in the day when there were only four networks. And suddenly, you know, there's tons of networks, and networks have to figure out how they keep people's attention. News media becomes a form of entertainment in a way that I think is really different than it had been before.
37: 911, what are you reporting?
38: This is AC. I have OJ in the car.
39: One thing we have been noticing, again, it's a very slow pursuit, followed by numerous highway patrol vehicles.
40: Enter the so-called Dream Team, Simpson's all-star defense, including his most trusted ally, Robert Kardashian.
41: If it doesn't fit, you must acquit.
12: Because what do those channels exist for?
42: They have to get the image. They have to get the picture.
12: They exist to make money.
42: Later on, sort of say, I couldn't help myself.
12: What do they make money on? They make money on advertisements. What do you need, right, to make money on advertisements is you need viewers. How do you get viewers? Simple recipe.
43: Shock and turn to fear.
12: You make them really scared.
43: Fear that the few possessions that Andrew had spared would be stolen by looters.
12: You make them really angry.
44: The army stands guard, M16s in hand.
12: And then you promise them that you can make them, that they have to keep tuning in order to keep themselves safe.
45: The devastation.
46: Some of the pictures might be shocking.
12: The rage machine is such a great term for it. It's just churning fear, rage, the promise of relief.
0: Sifted through its debris and counted its dead.
12: Over and over again.
0: Promise of relief. And seen up close why they call it terror.
12: Fear, rage, the promise of relief. That spills over right into our perception of reality. And it becomes the reality TV formula, right?
1: This is survival.
2: When I was producing the finale of Survivor Marquesas, I'd rented Trump Warm and Skating Rink in Central Park. Met Donald. He told me how much he loved Survivor and that were I to ever have any ideas for him, he'd love to hear it and love to work with me. And thinking about a job interview show, kind of Survivor-ish, but it takes place in a city with the winner getting a job in big-time American business, and Trump was the obvious choice.
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4: 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I'm Rund Abdelfattah. Today on the show, how reality TV turned emotion into profit. And a warning, this episode contains vulgar language.
5: Part 2. Will the real Slim Shady please stand up?
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7: I am a real American.
8: I'm on that mountaintop, and I'm waiting for you, Andre, in the Hostess Garden.
9: When pro wrestling was first a thing, everybody thought it was real. They thought that these conflicts and these characters that the wrestlers had created,
10: I mean, Hogan is 6'8", Andre is 7'5",
9: were real people.
10: The bell is gone. This one is officially underway.
9: And there's this cool word that I love that came out of the pro wrestling tradition called kayfabe.
4: This is Janice Gravani. She's a licensed clinical psychologist.
9: And what kayfabe is maintaining your character once you're outside of the ring.
11: What I am is what I am. I'm a real American. I love my family. I love my God. I love all my people that believe in me.
9: So there's always this kind of question, right, about what is performance and what's reality. And I think it's no accident that one of the other things, right, that Trump was sort of heavily involved in before The Apprentice, and I think during, was the WWE. He would make regular appearances. So when I think of this idea, right, of keeping kayfabe, I don't know what is his reality and what is he projecting.
12: Your grapefruits are no match for my Trump Towers.
9: People developed a parasocial relationship, right? A one-sided relationship with these people, but there's a great amount of distance between us.
13: Ladies and gentlemen, please welcome the author of this book right here, Trump, The Art of the Deal, Donald Trump. Hi, Donald.
9: For people who maybe didn't live in New York in the 70s, 80s, and 90s,
14: Donald Trump is the businessman who is cited in pop culture.
4: Again, Raquel Gates, associate professor of film and media studies at Columbia University. Let me in, Bill
15: Gates, Donald Trump, let me in. Samantha, a cosmopolitan, and Donald Trump. You just don't get more New York than that.
16: I've got to go.
17: Yeah.
16: I'll be at my office at Trump Tower.
17: Good.
18: Excuse me, where's the lobby?
16: Down the hall and to the left.
18: Thanks.
14: Donald Trump, both his name and his image, become synonymous with American wealth.
19: Donald Trump doesn't just live large. He lives, really, on top of the world. He is the American dream.
14: There's more than one version of the American dream. the early form of the American dream, which I would actually sort of connect to westward expansion, is the idea that any like young, able-bodied white man can come and like own land, right? And sort of build a home for himself and his family and own something.
17: I pledge allegiance to the flag.
14: The next iteration of the American dream is that, you know, any immigrant, if you come here and you work hard, you can make a really nice life for yourself. Post-World War II, it's this idea that, hey, young men, you have served your country and now you're going to come back and work hard at a good job that will allow you to buy, you know, a lovely home with a white picket fence and two cars and support your family. Now, of course, across all of those, people are always left out. Like Black people, for instance, are left out of and Indigenous people are left out of every single one of those iterations. It's really like the straight white guy's, kind of fantasy. But I think what we get, especially in the 1950s and 60s, is the televised aspects of the civil rights movement.
20: Certainly the system is gradually breaking down, and this, I think, is a very hopeful sign.
14: Being able to see, you know, Dr. Martin Luther King Jr. on television,
20: achieve the freedom,
14: seeing Black Americans being beaten by police and attacked by police dogs.
21: The inequality suffered by the American Negro population in the United States has hindered the American dream.
14: It's sort of like a reconsideration and a recalibration of what the American dream looks like. And in the 80s, there's almost like this return to that 1950s ethos, but like a doubling down on it.
22: We can, and so help us God, we will make America great again.
14: And the dream itself being unbridled wealth, but also unbridled power. That's that thing that makes the 80s and the rise of Donald Trump really tantalizing for a lot of people, both in the 80s and subsequently.
4: By the turn of the century, Donald Trump's larger-than-life persona had begun to fade. This is Janice Scrivani. She's a licensed clinical psychologist.
9: Before The Apprentice, Donald Trump was kind of a washed-up businessman. He had declared bankruptcy. You know, his casinos had failed.
4: So when the opportunity to host a new survivorish business show came up, he suddenly had a chance to revive that persona.
23: My name's Donald Trump, and I'm the largest real estate developer in New York. I own buildings all over the place, model agencies, the Miss Universe pageant, casinos,
24: and private resorts like Mar-a-Lago.
23: I'm looking for The Apprentice.
9: People assumed, or Trump supporters at least, that if he's a wealthy, successful, powerful businessman,
25: you don't make $1 billion being an idiot.
9: He must also be really good at everything else.
25: I think he's smart enough to run the country.
24: The forgotten men and women of America will be forgotten no longer. That is the heart of this new movement.
9: And then bringing it all back to the rage machine.
26: As the Trump campaign helps stoke America's outrage.
24: Get her out of here.
26: Protesters have always been part of the cost of doing
9: stoked
26: business.
9: Stoked anxiety, fear, rage.
26: That little catchphrase is the candidate's version of what The Apprentice used to say.
23: You're fired. You're fired. You're fired.
9: And then promised he was the only one who could help.
24: This, in fact, is our new American moment. There has never been a better time to start living the American dream.
9: See, it is the reality TV formula, right?
4: During the years when Trump went from apprentice host to president of the United States, reality TV also got a makeover, thanks to a couple factors.
14: Reality television itself is becoming sort of focused on celebrities in a way that it hadn't been before.
27: Some jabroni just asked my daughter on a date.
28: That would be awesome.
27: No, she's not going out with it. Not as long as my name's Hulk Hogan.
29: The Writers Guild of America went out on strike, and we took
4: and a writer's strike in 2007 led to a boom in new, cheaper-to-make, unscripted reality TV shows.
30: Kim, would you stop taking pictures of yourself? Your sister's going to jail.
31: Kim came into her prime exactly as social media
0: was becoming the way of the world. That's lightning in a bottle timing. Hi, my name is Jeff Jenkins. I'm the founder of JJP, Jeff Jenkins Productions. I've been the executive producer of Keeping Up with the Kardashians and all of its spinoffs for the first decade of its existence.
1: 911, what are you reporting?
2: This is AC. I have OJ in the car.
1: Okay.
0: Mr. Kardashian was one of the attorneys representing OJ, and that unique last name, Kardashian, was kind of broadcast around the world. If you grow up with that and it's seeping into your pores, it just becomes part of who you are. When I first saw video of the entire family, that bell goes off. Maybe Keeping Up with the Kardashians is the reality Brady Bunch.
3: I hate you all.
5: Welcome to my family.
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5: I'm Kim Kardashian.
0: Kim, Courtney, Chloe, Chris, Bruce Jenner, Rob, Kendall and Kylie, baby sisters of a second marriage. Like all of us, they're a dysfunctional family, just like ours. That's relatable.
7: I'll punch you in your face.
0: They may fight, but any outsider, you're not going to mess with us. I do think their dysfunction is kind of at a Shakespearean level.
8: Kim and Chris headed for divorce just 72 days after tying the knot.
10: Chloe was in rare form, especially when it came to her ex, Lamar.
11: The world got its first look at Caitlyn Jenner, the Olympic hero turned reality
28: star. Hair appears to be styled like an afro.
31: Teens are using a shot glass, prescription bottles to plump up their lips like Kylie Jenner.
28: Critics say that the photos are an example of cultural appropriation.
32: Kim Kardashian breaks down in tears over her marriage troubles with Kanye West on Keeping Up with the Kardashians.
0: They're coming up on being the longest running reality show period in history. And they have built a multi-billion-dollar brand off of sharing their lives.
4: Their story began with a high-profile murder case and a sex tape.
33: Cue Ray J, Sexy Can I. I'm just kidding. We're going to keep it classy.
4: And the reality TV machine transformed them into one of the most influential families on the planet, a symbol of a new version of the American dream, one of wealth, excess, and celebrity, tailored for a world where we ourselves are branded content. But making it work is a dream that's attainable for only a very few.
9: The facts bear out that there is very limited economic mobility in our country. But because of American exceptionalism, individualism, pull yourself up by your bootstraps culture, people really believe that they can.
4: The trade-off? Constantly having a camera track your every move, watching you in your most vulnerable moments, and letting the world judge you for it.
0: Kim, whose destiny is this experience of being on television and sharing, had very few boundaries. She will reassure me. No, keep rolling.
34: Honey, I'm the Marilyn and the Jack.
9: What is performance and what's reality?
35: Welcome. You've got mail.
9: When I think about myself as a teenager, first on the internet, what was the number one rule? You don't share personal information about yourself with strangers on the internet. And, you know, fast forward 20 years later.
35: Goodbye.
9: What are we all doing? We're sharing everything about our lives with strangers on the internet. Everybody has a smartphone. Everybody has a camera on them at all times. There's this intense expectation that not only are you going to record every aspect of your life, but that it's going to look absolutely perfect and beautiful, and there's no end. Just keep scrolling and scrolling and scrolling forever and ever and ever.
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9: I do.
4: Coming up, the realities of love and loneliness. 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
4: You're listening to Throughline from NPR. I'm Rund Abdelfattah. Today on the show, reality TV and the happily ever afters we try to manufacture.
18: Part 3. We found love in a hopeless place. I almost sang the Rihanna song, but I wouldn't do it because I feel like that would be the take you use.
19: Here he is, The Bachelor.
20: Why on earth are you doing this?
21: I was thinking that I want to meet someone great.
22: Well, really, the easy part is going to be meeting these 25 women. The tough part is deciding which 15 you're going to invite to get to know you a little bit better. These are real women, and they are really looking for a husband.
23: I mean, if this is going to be a fairy tale, how perfect would that be?
4: The idea of a soulmate, of the one, was around way before The Bachelor.
24: No matter what I ever do or say, Heathcliff.
25: I've loved you since I was 11.
26: You'll always have Paris.
25: I hate it when you make me laugh. Even worse when you make me cry.
36: You complete me.
25: But mostly I hate the way I don't hate you. Not even close. Not even a little bit. Not even at all.
4: The Bachelor, which has been on TV for more than 20 years now, fused reality with that fantasy and made us believe we could have it too.
37: I want to be everything to you. I want to be everything for you.
38: Bring in psychologist Janice Gravani.
9: And then it comes right to this romantic fairy tale conclusion. It ends with a proposal and a beautiful diamond ring. And so what we're seeing, right, is the fairy tale.
38: Then Bachelor producer.
39: Like, a lot of people think it's like, oh, let's just find the craziest, you know, person to get good ratings. But it's actually not, because to have people watch, you have to buy into the fantasy. And then to buy into the fantasy, you have to know that, you know, there are potentially great matches for people.
38: And cut to film and media professor Raquel Gates.
0: sometimes when something's really hokey, it almost gives us permission to get lost in it, because it's kind of like, you know, this is silly, right? We all know this is a construction, right? Okay, now that we've gotten that out of the way, we suspend disbelief. It allows us to sort of lower our defenses and kind of fully indulge. But also, I think the real always seeps out.
1: Even before the pandemic struck, this was the lonely century.
2: Technology has led to substituting online connections for offline in-person connections. And ultimately, I think that has been harmful.
4: The lonelier we get, the more seductive the fantasy that we'll find real human connection becomes. And the easier it is to feel invested in shows like The Bachelor, where the engagement ring is the ultimate grand prize.
9: We have our favorites, right? Our proxies, who we want to win, who we start to form parasocial relationships with.
4: And as modern love becomes increasingly online and competitive, reality TV has evolved to mirror today's dating dilemmas.
3: In my head, it is really easy to sift out F-boys, but y'all be so confused. And be like, how did this happen? Oh my God, I thought he was this. And it was like, sis, is you God?
5: And that is why we're here. F-boy Island. 24 men are coming right here.
0: They're not really about love and dating. They're about something else, and they're really just sort of competitive shows anyway. They're more like, they're kind of like Survivor in some ways.
9: It's almost like an enactment, right, of the dating apps. It's just like kind of swipe. I mean, certainly there's a lot more physicality, but just going through partners.
5: He was making me feel uncomfortable.
6: We're gonna be three buddies.
7: I've been in like situationships.
6: I'm kidding.
9: You know, I have a couple seconds where I'm deciding if I want to swipe left or swipe right. And they're kind of curating this image. And if you can't curate that image, right, does that mean that that avenue is closed to you? And I think different people, you know, some people will say, no, I don't have a problem with it. But I think the majority, if you ask the majority, right, they're going to say, if you're not conventionally attractive and don't meet sort of X, Y, and Z criteria, you're not going to get any matches. And then what do? Right, where do you go to actually meet somebody that you can make a connection with?
4: That question has led to frustration, hopelessness, and a sense of grievance that's flourishing online and reflecting back into our TV shows.
38: Cue the rage machine. Again.
8: You interrupted our date because you couldn't handle me and her alone.
10: What's mine is mine, and what's yours is mine.
11: That's not fair. And I don't...
9: We might experience, right, this emotion, right, of schadenfreude. Such a great word. It's happiness at the misfortune of others. When they get into fights, when they get too drunk and embarrass themselves.
11: You've embarrassed me in front of everyone. You've made me look stupid in front of everyone. So yeah, I'm going to react. I'm going to defend myself.
0: I think that it's fascinating that a lot of contemporary shows around love are much more focused on relationship dynamics. 90 Day Fiancé, Married at First Sight.
26: This is a revolutionary new social experiment.
27: This is the first time an experiment like this has ever been done in the U.S.
26: Four experts intend to use scientific research to arrange three marriages.
0: Essentially, what happens after people find each other, as opposed to treating marriage, for instance, as the ultimate goal or the end of the story, right? It's we're kind of like picking up after Cinderella and Prince Charming get married and being like, so what were the expectations like now that she was back in the castle? Like, what happened then?
28: Why, it's like a dream.
29: A wonderful dream come true.
11: So sick of this. Go away then. Go away. Are you happy?
29: No.
4: The fantasy is breaking down. And to keep us hooked, reality shows about love are acknowledging more and more just how hard it is not only to find human connection, but to sustain it.
30: Like, I really would love it if you could just kind of, like, get more into, like, a husband mentality.
0: Those quieter moments when people are having a conversation about, I can't believe you did, like, that's when the real slips out.
8: Like, what's your expectation? Do you think you're just going to build me into who you want me to be? Like,
0: I view these shows as... acknowledging for viewers a growing cynicism, quite frankly, around like traditional models and narratives around love and around relationships. Whether it's reality television or like classic Hollywood cinema, media has always been a site of fantasy projection. It's a place for us to work out our hopes, our desires, our anxieties, our fears. And I think reality television serves that purpose really, really well.
9: Life is a series of events that don't make narrative sense. There aren't neat conclusions. So reality television provides that for us.
0: You know, there's a way that people talk about television and media and reality TV within that is being a reflection of reality. I actually think it's a refraction of reality. It's taking things that are happening in real life and sort of skewing them and sometimes presenting them back to us in ways that are perfectly aligned with reality. And in some ways are skewed in such a way that make us question what we thought we knew about reality.
38: Cue the final scene of the Truman Show when the show's creator finally speaks directly to Truman after televising him without his knowledge since the day he was born.
12: I have been watching you your whole life. You can't leave, Truman. You belong here. Say something.
13: Say something. You're on television. You're live to the whole world.
38: Bring up Throughline.

0: That's it for this week's show. I'm Rund Abdelfattah. Throughline was created by me and Ramtin Arablouei. This episode was produced by me and
1: Lawrence Wu,
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9: Jennifer Etienne.
0: Thank you to Cher Vincent, Nigeri Eaton, Tamar Charney, and Anya Grunman. Fact-checking for this episode was done by Kevin Vogel. This episode was mixed by Gilly Moon. Music for this episode was composed by Ramtin and his band, Drop Electric. We want to try something new on the show, and we need your help. Have you ever had a question about something in the headlines or wondered why something is the way it is? It could be anything from big geopolitical questions to kind of weird ones, like how did bananas become such a big part of our diet in the U.S.? We already have an episode about that one, by the way, if you really are wondering. We would love to hear your questions. 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And if you're open to us giving you a call back, leave your number too. We might feature your idea in an upcoming episode. Thank you.
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20: Live from NPR News in Washington, I'm Janine Herbst. President Trump today called the Iranian response to the latest U.S. proposal to end the war in the Mideast totally unacceptable, without giving details. Earlier, Iran responded to the U.S. proposal via Pakistan, which is mediating. It's not clear what Tehran thought of the U.S. plan, though. NPR's Deepa Shivaram reports the war is largely unpopular in the U.S.
21: The majority of Americans did not support U.S. actions in Iran from the beginning of this war. But among Republicans, there was pretty overwhelming support for Trump and what the U.S. military was doing in Iran. Now, 10 weeks into the war, though, the outlook has worsened a bit for Trump. Week after week, there's polling that comes out that shows that there's this cave in support among Republicans who support Trump. A recent poll from Marist shows that a majority of Republicans do still support Trump's approach in Iran, but 22% disapprove, and that's up from 15% in March.
20: NPR's Deepa Shivaram reporting. As gas prices rise amid the war in Iran, they're now at $4.52 a gallon on average nationwide today, according to AAA. Energy Secretary Chris Wright says the administration is considering temporarily suspending the federal gas tax to help struggling Americans.
1: All measures that can be taken to lower the price of at the pump and lower the prices for Americans, this administration is in support of.
20: Speaking there on NBC's Meet the Press, but he says he can't make predictions about gas or oil prices. The current federal gas tax is around 18 cents a gallon, and states rely on the money for infrastructure projects. Republican states are divided on whether it's a good move or not. Georgia Governor Brian Kemp enacted a 60-day suspension, but other states say it will provide little relief for prices at the pump.

0: keeps land regulations in the hands of local governments. The new law is part of DeSantis's push to regulate AI in Florida. The law does allow local governments and tech companies to enter into confidential agreements that keep proposals from the public for 12 months. For NPR News, I'm Catherine Welch in Orlando.
1: This says officials around the country are working to regulate it. You're listening to NPR News from Washington. The Pentagon says the remains of one of the U.S. Army soldiers who went missing during military exercises in Morocco a week ago has been recovered. 27-year-old First Lieutenant Kendrick Lamont Key Jr. He and another soldier fell off a cliff during a recreational hike in Morocco, and the search for the other soldier continues. The two were reported missing near the Captrot training area, characterized by mountains, desert, and semi-desert plains on May 2nd, after participating in African Lion. That's the annual multinational military exercises that are held in Morocco. Search and rescue efforts are underway in the eastern part of Indonesia after a volcano erupted. Naina Rao has more from Jakarta.
2: A rescue mission is underway following a deadly volcanic eruption at Mount Dukono in Indonesia's Halmahera Island. A joint task force comprising Indonesia's National Search and Rescue Agency, the military, and local police responded to the emergency after 20 hikers were caught in the eruption. While 17 individuals were rescued safely, the disaster resulted in 3 confirmed deaths, including 1 Indonesian woman and 2 Singaporean nationals. Military officials have directed additional troops to the volcano's summit to assist in recovering the remains of the foreign hikers. For NPR News, I'm Naina Rao in Jakarta.
1: U.S. futures contracts are trading lower at this hour. All 3 major indices are down around 0.2%. I'm Janine Herbst, NPR News in Washington.
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5: For most of my life, whenever I walked into my local bookstore, I never gave much of a thought to how that day's particular assortment of books actually managed to make it there. I didn't suspect for a moment that for every new book on display, there might be literally thousands of others that had been passed over and left out in the cold. Until one morning this January. That's when I found myself walking into a small independent bookstore called Carmichael's in Louisville, Kentucky. I was there to meet a bookseller named Fisher Nash.
6: That is me. I am Fisher the bookseller.
5: Fisher greets me wearing an all-green getup, green jumpsuit, socks, shoes.
6: I wore green today in honor of Planet Money.
7: We love that.
5: Fisher lives and breathes books.
7: If you were a character in a novel, how would you describe yourself?
6: Oh, wow. That's a really hard question. I would probably say I am a quirky bookseller whose personality is mainly books.
5: And in their job at Carmichael's, Fisher holds one of the greatest responsibilities in the whole publishing ecosystem.
7: Who decides what books end up in bookstores?
6: That is me. It is primarily me. I am the book buyer.
5: The book buyer is a specific role at basically every bookstore or book chain around the country. At Carmichael's bookstore, Fisher is the book buyer.
6: So I am the one who meets with sales reps from publishers, and I'm the one who decides which new books we're going to bring in, how many, and where they will go.
5: Book buyers like Fisher will be deciding the commercial fate of the Planet Money book. And so I wanted to understand how these decisions actually get made. Now, running an independent bookstore, Fisher explains, is a game of thin margins. Order too few copies of a popular new book, and you'll be depriving your store of much-needed financial lifeblood. Order too many, and you'll be clogging up coveted shelf space that could be holding more lucrative titles.
6: Newer titles, which are the ones that I bring in, are typically the riskier bets.
5: Every book that Fisher does consider taking a bet on has to make it through a series of hurdles, a kind of existential decision tree, before they can land a place in Carmichael's bookstore. The first question Fisher asks, should they buy any copies of the book at all?
6: Yeah, we are not stocking every book that comes out because we don't have the space.
5: Looking around the store, this

0: scarcity issue is clear. The whole place is around 1,800 square feet, divided into two rooms. For the books that do make the cut...
1: The second question is, how many am I going to bring in? Am I going to bring in one because it's important to be represented on the shelf, but it's not necessarily going to fly off the shelf?
0: Or should Fisher order two copies, knowing that doubling down can actually make a book more visible to passing customers?
1: So you'll notice when you look at the spines, you can see it stands out when there's two copies of something. People are more likely to be like, oh, they've got more copies of that. I wonder what that is.
0: The next biggest bet Fisher could make would be to buy a total of four copies. That is the minimum number they'd need to qualify for the display table. This is a table right in the center of the store where a lucky selection of new books are stacked several copies high with a single upright copy on top.
2: So this is sort of like the most prominent billboard or placement in the store?
1: Yes.
2: This is like the Holy Grail.
1: It is the Holy Grail, getting on the display table.
2: Or at least on the path towards the holiest grail of all.
1: Yes, which would be the bestseller list.
2: Is that the shelf right behind us?
1: It is the shelf right behind you.
0: Fisher and I turn around, and right there in front of us, like a wooden shrine to the almighty book market, was a real physical encapsulation of the bestseller list in one bookshelf. At the top, a little festive banner proclaims, "Bestsellers, 20% off." And this shelf was one of the big reasons I'd come to Carmichael's on this very day, a Sunday, to witness one of the most hallowed rituals in the world of books.
1: And that is the changing of the bestsellers. Every Sunday, we look at our two lists, our ABA Indie bestsellers and our New York Times bestsellers, and we remove anything that has fallen off those lists that is no longer a bestseller. And then we see anything that has joined the list and add it to the bestseller list.
2: So this is like the moment where fortunes are won or lost.
1: Exactly.
0: Fisher makes their way methodically through both bestseller lists. This week, almost all of the previous bestsellers managed to maintain their position. Fisher says the bestseller list simply reveals the nation's collective preferences over the past week. But the thing that unites all these books is that before they could be anointed to the list, before their triumphant moment getting promoted to the bestseller shelf, they had to actually get in front of customers. And for that, they all had to pass this final test. They all had to get a green light from book buyers like Fisher at thousands of bookstores, big and small, around the country.
1: I'm kind of the last person before it gets to the store. So I am the last gatekeeper because I decide whether we're even going to have it in the store or not.
0: Hello and welcome to Planet Money. I'm Alexi Horowitz-Ghazi. Maybe you've heard the good news by now, but just in case, Planet Money has published a book. And on our podcast, we've been using that occasion to dive deep into how the publishing industry actually works. It's a series in four chapters. You can find them all on the Planet Money podcast feed. In our first two episodes, we navigate the gauntlet of the publishing market to land a book deal. Then we learn what it takes to write and design a book and scour the earth to find the best place to print it. But even after all that, there is still a final group of judges who will determine whether a book makes it onto a shelf near you. The booksellers behind the counter. Today on the show, Planet Money sets out to actually sell a book. There will be secret codes from publishers to booksellers, bargain bin shenanigans, and a giant industrial saw chewing up books by the thousands. Call it pulp nonfiction.
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0: Whether you realize it or not, America's intellectual life is still largely determined by what books actually make it to market. And making it in the book business really comes down to getting around a series of gatekeepers. There are book agents and then book editors, and then there are people like Fisher Nash, the bookseller. Fisher is kind of the final boss between books like ours and the customers who might actually want to buy them. So we're going to do a dive into how Fisher actually makes these decisions, in part to understand how the Planet Money book might fare. Fisher explains that three times a year, every publishing season, they'll be inundated with all of the publishers' catalogs outlining their new releases, from tiny independent presses all the way to the big five publishers that dominate the market. And each catalog can have as many as 2,000 titles.
1: I added it up last year because I was curious. It adds up to anywhere, depending on the season, anywhere from 12,000 to 15,000 titles that I'm looking at.
0: Fisher says each season, they'll usually end up ordering somewhere around 3,000 titles, about 20 to 25% of the books on offer. And Fisher's goal in placing these bets is to select books that'll connect with Carmichael's customers and keep the bookstore profitable. The way this selection process works is that Fisher will go onto this website, Edelweiss. It's an online platform that gives booksellers access to all the major publishers' catalogs in one place. Fisher takes me into the back office and fires up Edelweiss on their laptop to show me how this all works in practice.
2: Should we do one? Can we pick a catalog to look through?
1: For fun, let's look at Norton.
2: Ooh.
0: Norton, of course, is the publisher of the Planet Money book and also a financial supporter of NPR. At the top of Norton's winter catalog for 2026, we spy a new history of ancient Carthage called Carthage, A New History. Fisher runs me through the different variables they use to decide how many copies of a book to buy or whether to order it at all. First, there are the basics. For example, the book about Carthage.
1: It's a hardcover. It is $39.99 list price, which makes sense for a more academic history title.
0: There's the cover image, so Fisher can imagine the book on the shelf. There's a quick summary of what the book's about, along with the author's name. For that, Fisher is checking to see if the author is a household name. Is this the latest celebrity memoir from Matthew McConaughey? Is it a political tell-all from a former White House insider? In the case of Carthage, Fisher has never heard of the author, a historian named Eve McDonald. But Fisher still wants to check to see whether Eve McDonald potentially lives nearby.
1: For example, if she's a University of Louisville professor, I'm going to buy more because that person will have a built-in audience here.
4: Got to root for the home team.
1: She's a professor of ancient history at Cardiff University.
4: Sort of the Louisville of Wales.
1: No shade to Cardiff.
0: Every catalog entry that Fisher surveys has a section denoting any publicity campaigns or media appearances. Each entry also lists the physical dimensions of the book, which Fisher says can affect whether it'll physically fit onto the shelves in the store. So another thing that matters, the page count.
1: If it is 1,200 pages, I'm going to bring fewer into the store because it takes up so much room.
2: And you're wondering, like, how many people are going to sign up for a 1,200-page book?
1: Yeah, that's not as many people as will sign up for a nice, tight 350 pages. There's kind of a sweet spot, like, between, I think it's 250 and 400. It's kind of the ideal book range.
0: The Carthage book is right in that sweet spot at 368 pages. And another very important piece of information that Fisher will often look for in the metadata is the size of the publisher's first print run.
2: What does the print run tell you?
1: It's really a measure of publisher confidence.
0: If a publisher prints a lot of copies for a book's first print run, say 100,000, that's an indicator they think it'll sell well. The next piece of information in a book's catalog entry is whether booksellers like Fisher can return the book.
1: 95% of the books that we buy are returnable, meaning we can return this to the publisher if we don't sell it after a certain amount of time.
2: So it kind of hedges the risk that you might be taking by ordering this book.
1: Exactly.
0: Publishers themselves assume the risk for books that do not sell. Because bookstores can return unsold inventory back to the publishers and essentially get their money back. Which, if you think about it, is pretty wild. Usually the retailers assume the risk. Like, Vaughn's supermarket buys orange juice from Tropicana, but if they fail to sell those cartons to customers, it's on Vaughn's to figure out how to recoup their losses. Publishing is different from basically every other industry out there. And this weird business model goes back to the Great Depression. That's when publishers offered this deal as a way of keeping bookstores afloat and ordering freely. And no major publisher has dared roll it back since. So bookstores buy their new stock from publishers with this little insurance policy. They're usually paying around 50 to 60% of the list price, and the list price for the Carthage book is about $40.
2: So you're putting up the capital at the beginning, which is maybe $20 per copy, and then if you don't sell it, eventually you could send it back and get that $20
1: back. And get that $20 back, minus the freight that it costs to send there.
2: I see. So a little bit of cost.
1: A little cost, but we could send it back if it doesn't sell.
0: Finally, we get to the most important section of all for Fisher to make their decision, the comparable titles and sales tracking section. This is where the publisher lists similar books, so booksellers like Fisher can see how many copies of those titles their store has sold in the past. If the same author has published a book before, Fisher can see how well they sold. So in the case of historian Eve MacDonald's new book about ancient Carthage,
1: the comps for this title are Eve MacDonald's previous book, Hannibal, both the hardcover and the paperback.
4: Some people are just competing against themselves.
1: Exactly. This is very useful, though, because I can see that we sold a total of 3 copies, which doesn't sound like that much. But for a history book in a small bookstore, that's a pretty decent amount. It tells me I'm going to buy her again. We have a market for her.
0: Fisher decides they are going to order the book because of all the factors we've talked about. And one other little thing. As they're considering each book, they're also sometimes thinking about specific customers who might want that book.
1: We have a few customers that I know very well, and they're very regular. So when I see something that I know that they specifically will buy, I tag them for it so that I can let them know when they walk in the door.
0: And in the case of Carthage,
1: I know exactly which customer is going to be interested in this book. And I know they might be the only person interested in it.
0: In the end, Fisher decides to order 1 copy of Carthage, A New History for each of the 2 Carmichael's bookstores. And this whole evaluation process, when Fisher does it, it actually happens in a fraction of that time.
1: I try to give each title 30 seconds or less, which doesn't sound like a lot, but that 30 seconds is a very rich moment filled with information.
0: As to the question I was really here for, how did the Planet Money book fare in that information-rich 30-second trial by fire? Fisher says they first encountered it last November while blazing through Norton's winter catalog. And Fisher knew that a lot of Carmichael's customers listened to NPR.
1: I'm like, cool, they wrote a book. Even though I wasn't as familiar with this particular NPR product.
4: Yeah.
1: Which is probably a better word than product.
4: No. We like to be commodified.
1: Okay.
0: Fisher's analysis, on size and page count, the Planet Money book was in the sweet spot. They liked the sample images of our whimsical color illustrations. And then Fisher quickly scans the comparable titles. They see that one of them, the 99% Invisible book, had sold well at Carmichael's, as had the Atlas Obscura food book.
1: Atlas Obscura is a pretty recognizable brand. 99% Invisible is a pretty recognizable brand. Planet Money is a pretty recognizable brand.
0: In terms of the number of copies they wanted, Fisher was aiming to thread a sort of needle. On the one hand, they were worried about over-ordering. In the past year, they'd taken a big bet on a new book by a popular author whose last book sold like bananas. They'd ordered several cases of the book, only to discover that customers did not really care for it. And yes, the books are returnable, but because bookstores have to pay shipping, they'll often wait several months. In the meantime, those unsold books eat up valuable real estate and capital.
1: And then we're stuck with 24 copies of a book that just sit around for months and months and months. And I see it and it reminds me I was wrong. I could have just gotten 6 or 7.
4: Every day you're reminded of that decision.
1: Oh, yes.
0: But at the same time, Fisher was also worried about under-ordering. They'd also recently had an experience with this, with Andrew Ross Sorkin's book 1929, a history of the stock market crash that sparked the Great Depression. Fisher had ordered only a few copies of that book, which sold out almost immediately. And that's an outcome Fisher wants to avoid, because compared to over-ordering the book, selling out on the first day,
1: it would be worse. Because we're losing sales. If people are coming in on sale date for a brand new book and we run out of it because I didn't buy enough, then we might miss. It's pennies, but it really does add up for a small bookstore. So it is a balancing act.
0: And the balance Fisher decided to strike when it came to the Planet Money book was to order 4 copies for each of the 2 Carmichael's locations. Enough to feature them on the display table, but not so many that it'd be a big problem if they turned out to be slow sellers.
1: So I made that decision fast, 30 seconds. We want it. We want display quantity. 4 at each store. Move on.
0: And 4 copies at each store it would have stayed if it hadn't been for a conversation with Fisher's sales rep from Norton. Because there is a final step to the ritual of this seasonal book order. Every season, booksellers like Fisher will go through a given publisher's catalog, but they don't actually lock in their book orders until they have a sit-down conversation with a representative from that publisher. You see, sales reps might know things the book buyer doesn't know. The big picture context that might not have come through in the catalog, and relevant updates, like if the book got optioned by a major Hollywood studio. The sales agent can offer a little corrective if they think that one of their booksellers is underestimating the demand for a given title, including the Planet Money book.
1: I talked to my sales rep later at our meeting, and she said, "You'll want to keep an eye on this. You might want more than you think you do."
0: So by the end of November, Fisher decided they wanted to up the order for Planet Money books. Now Fisher could turn to the second big part of their role as Carmichael's book buyer. They had to answer the question of where in the store the book would actually live. And this decision can have big implications for whether a book actually sells. Fisher takes into account how the publishers themselves have decided to categorize the book. Publishers assign their titles something called a BISAC code.
1: BISAC stands for Book Industry Standards and Communications.
0: Norton had assigned the Planet Money book a BISAC code for business and economics. It's actually printed on the book above the barcode. For Fisher, that could mean shelving the book in the business section. But at Carmichael's, the business section is kind of tucked into a back corner.
1: Because it's not immediately visible when you walk in the store,
2: yeah.
1: I didn't want it to kind of disappear back there. Because I do feel like it's the kind of book that people will see and say, hey, I listened to Planet Money. What's this book about?
0: So they decided to categorize the Planet Money book as general new nonfiction, which lives on a big shelf near the entrance to the store. But the book will also, maybe more importantly, live on the coveted display table at the center of the store. Fisher and I walk over to see exactly where it'll go.
1: We'll move Carl Ove Knausgaard. He can go somewhere else.
2: That'll just be the latest part of his struggle.
1: And we will probably put it somewhere here.
2: There's a nice little Planet Money-sized hole right there.
1: There you go.
2: Listeners can't see this.
0: So after all that, after subjecting the book to their 30-second trial by fire, after getting a gentle nudge from Norton's sales rep, Fisher says there was one last-minute factor that went into the final number of copies they decided to order. Apparently, the fact that I was visiting Carmichael's bookstore for this episode meant that Fisher was now anticipating more local demand for the Planet Money book. The act of observation had warped the experiment. Not my intention, but so it goes. And in the end, Fisher decided to order 20 copies of the Planet Money book per store, so no fewer than 40 copies total. As for the holiest grail in the game, the bestseller shelf, to even get a shot at that, the sales team at Norton would have to be thinking much bigger than one little chain of independent bookstores in Louisville, Kentucky. They'd have to initiate their plan to launch the Planet Money book into the stratosphere. So to get a sense of the Planet Money book's chances out on the broader marketplace, I had to go one final link higher in the great chain of publishing, to the person tasked with figuring out the strategy for wringing every possible dollar and cent out of the Planet Money book, W.W. Norton's Director of Trade Sales, Stephen Pace.
5: Yes, I mean, if there's anything that would define me, it was the fact that nothing bothers me more than not being able to make a sale.
0: Stephen's role in the publishing process begins basically as soon as an editor brings in a book idea for serious consideration. See, while the editor's primary job is to obsess over the writing and design of a book, Stephen's mandate is to obsess over what the book might mean as a financial investment. At its core, Stephen is trying to estimate how many copies a book might sell. To do that, he starts by building a model. At first, whenever a new book idea is being seriously considered for acquisition, the model is just based on the comparable titles and how they've sold over time. This is what helps Norton determine whether they buy the book and for how much.
5: My job is to both protect against the downside and to try to ensure the upside.
0: Once Norton has committed to publishing a book, and as it moves through the production pipeline, Stephen's job is to keep updating the model and to figure out how many books to initially print. That number should be aspirational, but also attainable. It's kind of a version of the challenge Fisher faces at Carmichael's bookstore, but at a much bigger scale. He needs to ensure there will never be a customer in any bookstore asking for a Planet Money book and coming away empty-handed.
5: If I don't have enough books and I got to wait 6 months to print and get those books back in, I'm dead in the water. It's just almost no way I can come back to a book 6 months later and gin up the same kind of demand that I had.
0: So he doesn't want to print too few copies. At the same time, if he prints too many copies, he'll risk clogging up Norton's warehouse.
5: This what we call the opportunity cost, right?
0: Right. The more time the books sit there unsold in the warehouse, the more they cost, by crowding out books that might sell faster. One of the biggest potential costs in figuring out the print run is the number of returns that might be coming back. Remember, because of the weird specific way publishing is set up, if a book doesn't sell as well as the model had estimated, all those bookstores will be free to send unsold inventory back to publishers like Norton. This is a massive challenge that the publishing industry has adapted to over the years with a few different techniques. The first is called remaindering. That means selling off unsold books at a huge discount.
5: Remaindering is when you, say, get a large quantity of a book back and someone who might run a book warehouse who sells books at 40 off might come to you and say, okay, I see you have a lot of inventory and I will pay you $3 per copy to buy all of that inventory.
2: Yeah.
5: And then they sell it through all kinds of various channels.
0: So when you see a third-party retailer on Amazon selling books for way less than the listed price, or 50% off bargain bins at a bookstore, those are often remainders. Publishers often ask that remaindered books are marked in some ways so they don't re-enter the regular market. So you might see a book with a black Sharpie mark on the side or a hole punched out of the barcode. Sometimes, however, publishers decide it actually makes more economic sense to cut their losses entirely and simply destroy unsold inventory by pulping it, basically ripping a book apart so it can be recycled into new paper and other products. Because for publishers, it's not a good look to have a ton of your precious works in the bargain bin, or to have too many hardcovers on sale when they're about to, say, release a new paperback.
2: So it's trying to sort of like minimize your losses.
5: Yes. Yeah. It's an auction, if you will, kind of a fire sale auction.
2: Have you ever seen a batch of books being pulped?
5: Yes.
0: This was back in the 90s. At the time, Stephen says he was working at one of the big five publishers as a sales rep. And he and the other reps were invited to a warehouse to see how the company handled some of its unsold inventory.
5: It's a giant conveyor belt and you put books on it and it runs up to this giant shredder machine. And it just runs 24 hours a day, 7 days a week. And their idea was to try to give us, you know, a sense as a sales team that they were destroying this over inventory. It wasn't piling up in the warehouse. It wasn't like we were going to be forced to turn around and sell all this return merchant. You know, we all walked out of there aghast. We could not believe. I mean, we were really like, we're all crying. Like, can you believe it? And there it is, just getting chopped to shreds, you know, and it's like one moment it's worth $29.99, the next moment it's worth 10 cents in paper, you know, something that took years and put it in that machine and then, you know, like a wood chipper in 15 seconds, there's just no sign of anything at all that remains. And it's soul crushing.
0: Stephen says that image of industrial literary carnage has stayed with him over the decades. And now, as the head of a sales operation for a major publisher, it still informs the way he thinks about printing and waste.
5: You get better at what you do because that's a fate that just seems to be, you know, almost evil for books to have to endure, right? The last thing we want to see is just get them, you know, chewed up by a giant chainsaw.
0: Stephen says Norton does not use pulping to manage its returned inventory, though they will occasionally pulp damaged books. But that all means that his calculations and figuring out how many books to print are even more important.
5: You know, it's just it's trying to be very, very concise on what you think you need and not too much beyond that.
2: You're chasing like perfect efficiency.
5: That's exactly right.
0: As the head of trade sales, Stephen says it's his responsibility to think about the long-term economic life of all their books. A publisher is sustained in the long term by a steady back catalog of dependable sellers. And so his ultimate goal for the Planet Money book is to get to a second printing and then a third and so on. But the better that book's debut out in the world, the higher its lifetime potential earnings are likely to be. So Stephen says he's mobilized his entire sales force to get the Planet Money book into every retail outlet you can imagine. Bookshop.org, Amazon.com, it's going to roll out in airport bookstores, libraries, gift shops, military bases, even cruise ships.
5: We left no stone unturned.
2: I didn't know you could buy books on a cruise ship.
5: Oh, yeah. Not only on the cruise ship, but in the ports of call. There are retailers that actually have carts, and when the cruise ship is letting off, they pull a cart up there and people, you know, oh, I finished my book. I need another book.
2: Yeah.
5: Two of the cruise lines actually have small bookstores.
0: Stephen says the book will also roll out in Europe, in the Middle East. Norton's gotten orders from Thailand, Singapore, even Malaysia. There's a Korean translation slated to come out in June and a Chinese translation scheduled for September. The Planet Money book was apparently going planetary, but its commercial fate was still unclear. Would the Planet Money book end up earning a place on the hallowed bestseller bookshelf at Carmichael's bookstore? Or would it find itself writhing in anticipatory dread as it slid down a conveyor belt into the gnashing jaws of the proverbial pulping pit? All will be revealed next week on Planet Money. This episode was produced by Willa Rubin with help from Emma Peasley. It was edited by Jess Jang, fact-checked by Sierra Juarez, and engineered by Robert Rodriguez. Alex Goldmark, my grand boss, is our executive producer. I'm Alexi Horowitz-Ghazi. This is NPR. Thanks for listening. Hey, Guy Raz, you're here to tell us what's coming up on How I Built This?
6: Yes, that's right. Thanks, Alexi. So today we're taking more questions on the advice line where up-and-coming entrepreneurs call in for help with their businesses. And to help us answer their questions, I'm joined by David Neelam, and he's the founder of 5 commercial airlines, including JetBlue and Breeze Airlines. And we all know flying isn't always a fun experience, which is why David has this motto. When it comes to running an airline, he says, too much overkill is never enough.
7: So it's not enough to have the only nonstop flight, but you want to be able to have the best service. You want to be able to have the most on-time flights. You want to be able to have a first-class option and an extra seat option, and you want to be able to have Wi-Fi. And so you just layer all that on top and don't be content to just have the best of one thing. You want to be the best in as many things as you possibly can.
6: Stick around after the break for How I Built This.
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6: Hello and welcome to the Advice Line on How I Built This. I'm Guy Raz. This is the place where we help try to solve your business challenges. Each week, I'm joined by a legendary founder, a former guest on the show, who will help me try to help you. And if you're building something and you need advice, give us a call and you just might be the next guest on the show. Our number is 1-800-433-1298. Leave us a 1-minute message that tells us about your business and the issues or questions that you'd like help with. All right, let's get to it. Joining me this week is David Neelaman, founder of JetBlue, which he founded in 1998. David is also the founder of Azul, which is now one of the largest airlines in South America, and he's also the founder and CEO of another airline in the U.S. It's called Breeze Airways, which began operating in 2021. David, it's great to have you back on the show.
7: Always great to talk to you, Guy.
6: So you've been on the show, I think, 3 times in the past. You were first on back in 2019 when, of course, you shared the story of how you started your first airline, which was Morris Air, which was acquired by Southwest. And then you ended up getting fired by Southwest, but then you launched JetBlue and turned it into this incredible business, and then you got fired from that, and then you started another airline in South America and another one called Breeze. It's just an incredible story. So thank you for coming back onto the show, David. Before we get to today's callers, I want to ask you a couple questions about what's been going on in your life since you were last on. So you started Breeze, and I think we talked a little bit about that when you were last on. Tell me about Breeze. What makes it different from other airlines operating right now?
7: Well, I always learn. I learn from everything that I've ever done before, and I just saw some interesting trends that airplanes were getting bigger and bigger, and then the big guys were dominant hubs and really forcing people to fly through hubs. 125 cities had lost 25% of their air service over the last 10 years.
6: Wow.
7: And I also saw this trend about premium travel. People wanted to pay up for a little better service. And so I just found a plane that was conducive to first class, that was brand new, that had bigger windows, the 2 and 3 seating people loved, and with a 25% lower trip cost. And so we started flying today. We've announced 89 cities. We're in 36 different states. We have 314 different routes. And people love flying us. It's the highest NPS score I've ever seen in any of my airlines I've ever started, because people are really appreciative of the nonstop. But also, we have great people that take care of our guests every day.
6: And so for you, the differentiator, right, is, as you say, is that, of course, you want to offer the best value and the lowest prices, but it really comes down to, like, what is the experience? Like, if, you know, you see these things on social media all the time. I'm never flying Delta again. I'm never flying American again or United again. But really, what it sounds like what you're saying is, if we make the experience better, then all that other stuff, the lines and, you know, just the hassle and TSA issues, that will become secondary.
7: So I have this motto that too much overkill is never enough. So it's not enough to have the only nonstop flight, but you want to be able to have the best service. You want to be able to have the most on-time flights. You want to be able to have a first-class option and an extra seat option, and you want to be able to have Wi-Fi. And so you just layer all that on top and don't be content to just have the best of one thing. You want to be the best in as many things as you possibly can.
6: Yeah, for sure. All right, David, you ready to take our first caller?
7: Let's do it.
6: All right. Welcome to the Advice Line. You're on with David Neilman. Please tell us your name and where you're calling from and a little bit about your business.
13: Thank you so much. And I love Breeze Airlines, I got to say.
7: Oh, great.
13: My name is Barbara Storper, and I'm a nutritionist, and I'm the founder of Food Play Productions, and we're a national touring nutrition education theater company. We bring live theater shows featuring juggling music, theater, audience participation to schools and communities around the country to turn kids on to healthy habits. And we're based in Western Mass and Santa Fe, New Mexico.
6: Nice. Welcome to the show. Thanks for calling in. So you do live theater for kids around food?
13: Yes. I'm a nutritionist, and I'm really concerned about kids' eating and exercise habits. As you know, the leading causes of death and disease in this world today are diet-related, and kids are just doing really badly. And it was like 45 years ago when I was getting my master's in nutrition at Columbia University Teachers College, and I was asked to give a lecture at an inner city school on nutrition. And I was like, a lecture to 400 kids on nutrition? I don't think so. So I was a juggler at the time and really loved theater. And I had been a journalist, and I was horrified by all the ads promoting junk food to kids. And I thought, what could be as powerful as these ads and the marketing by the food industry? And I realized that theater is as powerful and really fun. And so that's what we did. And we started doing shows in 1982, and it's been a long time.
6: And this is a for-profit, not a nonprofit.
13: It's a for-profit, yeah.
6: Got it. What do you guys do in revenue?
13: It's been really hard. I mean, we probably should have been a nonprofit years and years ago, but I just have been on the boards of nonprofits, and I just really like being an entrepreneur, and I hate the bureaucracy. So I never did that, but we are a project from a fiscal agent, so that allows us sometimes to get grants. But the best thing we ever did was realize that we could partner with organizations like healthcare organizations, supermarket companies, that kind of thing. And they would sponsor us and bring us to schools in their region. And therefore, schools wouldn't have to pay, which is really the biggest obstacle. In our heyday, which was more like 2010 to 2016 or 17, we were doing really well, really big staff, lots of programs. We had 4 vans touring. And it was so much work, though. And with COVID, we ended up really downsizing. And I'm getting up in years, and I'm trying to figure out, how can I keep Food Play alive somehow in this day and age? Because, you know, in 1982, things are pretty different. And now I think it's become a labor of love, quite frankly.
6: Right. Okay. So you are, so you're looking to figure out, you're trying to figure out how to make it continue and thrive essentially without you in
13: exactly.
6: the future. Okay. Let me bring in David Neeleman. David, thoughts, questions, ideas for Barbara?
7: Well, first of all, I really applaud the work that you're doing. It's
13: Thank
7: just
13: you.
7: Critically important. I mean, maybe you may want to convert it to a nonprofit.
6: Yeah.
7: And make it a nonprofit. That's what I would do if you wanted to take a step back so that people could donate to it and they could get the tax write-off. And then it becomes, I think your funding source becomes much bigger. And
13: yeah.
7: it doesn't mean you can't make money, you personally, from salary or advising fees from doing that. But really, I applaud what you're doing.
6: Yeah, I tend to agree with you, David. I mean, about this nonprofit idea. Barbara, I have a different, completely different side of my world, which is how I built this, but I also have a kids media company, which I started 10 years ago with two
13: wow.
6: friends, and we have a kids podcast called Wow in the World. But kids is a, as you know, it's challenging. There are all kinds of rules and regulations around how you advertise to kids, and kids as an advertising category are less valuable to marketers depending on what you're selling to them. So it's tricky. In your case, I mean, there are a couple of options. You could sort of come up with a plan and a system and license that out to other people, which you may have thought about. You could try and sell or merge your business with an education company, but it may be tough to find somebody who wants to buy it. And then the third option would be to go either convert to a nonprofit or spin out a nonprofit part of your business, which really, I agree with David, enables you to attract donations, small donations, and also larger grants and donations. Because to me, it seems, again, I mean, the way you describe it is this is a mission-driven labor of love.
13: Yeah.
6: And so it's possible to have that hybrid model where maybe you spin out a nonprofit wing. But it sounds like you are also – you've done this since 1982 and you're ready to move on.
13: Yeah. Do you think that it makes sense in this day and age to continue to do live theater? Because I think it's amazing, but when everything's digital, should I think about just putting it on video and putting it on social media instead of live theater?
7: It's not either or. You can do both. It can be and.
6: Yeah.
7: You should definitely have a social media aspect of it.
13: Yeah.
7: If the schools are willing to let you in and do a live performance, that's great. And you have sponsorships to be able to do that. Because obviously you've got the food companies on one side that are making processed food will kind of be, but the antithesis of the other people, finding passionate people that believe in children's health is just a really important mission. So, yeah, I would definitely have a big social media presence because that would attract a lot of people. And then have if you can get in there and do it live and you can really affect behavior, you have to prove that it really changes behavior.
13: Oh, yeah.
7: People will beat a path to your door if you can prove that.
13: Yeah, we have evidence-based results from USDA and CDC. So we have a great reputation.
6: One option also, Barbara, if you don't want to go down the nonprofit route, is to really spend time now focusing on finding that person who could take it over. And maybe, you know, you give them 50% ownership and you retain some ownership. You retain 50% and you let that person sort of run with this, you know, and see what they can do with it. That,
13: yeah.
6: That's another option.
13: I would love to do that.
6: Last thoughts, David?
7: No, that's it. Good luck to you and congratulations on all the great work you've done.
13: Thank you so much.
7: It's so important.
6: Yeah. Barbara, thanks so much for calling in. Barbara Storper, the company's called Food Plate Productions. Good luck. Thanks.
13: Thank you.
6: All right. We're going to take a quick break, but we'll be right back. Stay with us. I'm Guy Raz, and you're listening to The Advice Line right here on How I Built This.
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6: Welcome back to How I Built This. I'm Guy Raz. If you're just joining us, you're listening to an excerpt from the How I Built This advice line. And if you want to hear the full episode of How I Built This, you can find the show wherever you get your podcasts. All right, let's bring on our next caller. Welcome to the advice line. You're on with David Neelman. Tell us your name, where you're calling from, and just a little bit about your business, please.
19: Yeah, firstly, thank you both so much for having me. My name is Vince Speroni. I'm calling from Northern Virginia. I'm 25 years old, and I'm the founder of Gotchies. We sell men's certified organic underwear. We're really focused on the health aspect of our fabrics while still making the product suitable for exercise and everyday life. Really looking forward to talking to you guys.
6: All right. So thanks for calling in, Vince. So Gotchies, it's an underwear brand. So tell me a little bit about this. I mean, I'm assuming that most underwear is made from cotton.
19: It's a split. Half the underwear is made from synthetic materials, polyester or nylon. These are derived from petroleum and often right. full of toxic chemicals and dyes. And the other half is made from standard cotton underwear, which can still be sprayed with pesticides and finished with harsh chemicals. So really, we're offering third-party certified organic cotton so you can trust the materials from farm to skin.
6: Got it. Okay. And how long have you been around?
19: We launched January 2025.
6: Wow. And how did you do your first year?
19: Our first year, we did $40K in revenue.
6: Nice.
19: And projection for this year is $150,000 in revenue.
6: Amazing. Before we dive in further, what's your question?
19: So given that we're bootstrapped and we have limited cash on hand, how do I decide whether to spend that cash on new unproven SKUs that will increase optionality for new customers and give existing customers more things to repurchase versus putting it back into what's already selling and using that money on building the brand through marketing?
6: Got it. Okay. David Neelman, ideas for Vince.
7: Yeah, I mean, I guess there's the in and out model where you just keep, you find what works and just keep doing it over and over again. And then there is, you know, the model where you just keep getting a bigger and bigger menu. I would maybe just get a couple of different SKUs, and if you're, it's working well, and just hammer that away and be like in and out burger and just keep bootstrapping it that way, as opposed to spending more and more money on going wider, just because obviously it's not something that, it's not a fashion statement like, you know, something an outerwear would be.
19: Right.
7: So that's just my instinct that I would do. And if it's working and if you really believe in it, then it should work out.
6: Yeah, I agree with David on that. I mean, I think before you really expand, right, you've got to ask yourself a few questions. So what do you have any data around sort of repeat purchases?
19: Our repurchase rate is pretty good. It's 17% right now.
6: Okay.
19: We want to get it up to 25%. But we've only been really selling for like 8 months now, legitimately. And underwear is very hard to predict when people are going to repurchase. So we're thinking with time, repurchase rates will go up.
6: And are people buying multiple pairs per order?
19: Yeah. The average order value is over $100, which is our 4-pack.
6: Got it. Okay. So you really, once you hit 30% of returning, of repeat purchases, returning customers, that's a really good sign. The other question is, are you ever stocking out? Are you running out of things?
19: We have not run out of things yet. We went all in on inventory with all of our money.
6: Got it. got it. Okay. So that's another sign when you start to get close to stocking out. And then the third one is customers. Listen to your customers. Are they you sounds like they are already starting to ask for other things, and that's an important sign. So I think when you hit all three of those, that's a really strong indication that it's time to expand, because you know every time you add a SKU, you're talking about more cash that you're going to tie up, and you're going to have manufacturing minimums probably. And there's a risk, you know, inventory management is always a challenge, although with underwear a little different because it's more of an evergreen product. But, you know, I do think that I agree with David that you want to really focus on just getting this right. Mm-hmm. I mean, David, you know this because of what you do with the airlines, but you're, you know, I think a lot of D2C brands focus too much on customer acquisition, and customer acquisition costs are really, really high right now. And I think not enough of them are focused on doubling down on their existing customers, you know, reminding them, sending them emails or a newsletter, or really creating content that's valuable for them. I mean, even a newsletter talking about toxicity, you know, or tips for better fitness, healthier living. I mean, when you are establishing that, because you probably have emails, right? I'm sure you do. You've got that relationship with your customers. You really want to double down on those existing customers to be repeat purchasers, because that's really where the value is. And it costs so much less to do that because you already have them on board.
7: I totally agree. And also, you know, if you do have a lot of people asking for briefs, for example, if you could do a survey and say, you know, if on your website, you could say, are you interested in briefs? Then you could know what percentage. If you said 25% of the people aren't buying because we don't have briefs, then obviously catering to that vertical and having them, somebody who's already you're engaged with, you know, I think that's really the best way to harvest those customers. And then also underwear wears out, obviously. And so being able to kind of come back with an offer or some subscription model or something that every 6 months you'll send them some new ones. I think that is just doing everything you can to get existing customers just being rabidly loyal to your brand and your product.
19: Yeah, that's exactly why I was so excited to talk, because my instinct was if I had more SKUs, I'll be able to get more out of my existing customers because I'll have more colors. There'll be more excitement and, you know, maybe they love Gotchis, but they don't want to rebuy the same color. You know, maybe they want to try briefs. Maybe they've tried briefs from another brand. They like it. So my instinct was more SKUs equals, a better relationship with existing customers. But it sounds like maybe there's
6: it's not. I don't think that's entirely wrong. No, I think that's a good instinct. But you want to go about it slowly. You really want to manage your cash well, and you're dealing with a product that is not it's not fast fashion. You know, it's not going to go out of fashion next year. People are still going to buy underwear that looks like this. Part of it is you want to double down on community. You're also building a community. I'm looking at your website and the people here who are, you know, talking about how much they love the shorts and stuff. I mean, these are people who go to the gym, who work out, who are healthy, I'm just looking at the pictures. Everyone looks really healthy, and I'm sure they're into health and fitness because they're buying non-toxic underwear. So for now, I think you really want to, if you're not doing it, you want to communicate with your existing audience, with your existing customers, and just, you know, send out a newsletter every couple of weeks and you know, communicate with them and stay on their radar.
7: And ask them, If I had different colors, would you buy more?
6: Right.
7: I mean, you could survey those people as well. You're small enough, you could actually set up calls in focus groups with them and listen to what they're saying to you. So, you know, and you could learn a lot from your customers.
6: That's a great idea, David. You know, I bought a shirt from a brand that I was stalking on Instagram called Sene, or S-E-N-E, and they make T-shirts. And, you know, I liked them. I noticed that the CEO of the company has been emailing and saying, hey, I'm the CEO and founder of the company. I'd love to hear from you, our customers. Please click this link and set up a call with me, which I thought was cool, you know, because they're small enough where they're clearly looking for feedback from customers. And I just thought that was cool. That was a cool idea.
19: Yeah, I've emailed my customer base with my phone number, and I've said, please call me if you have any thoughts on what you'd like to see or what we can do better. But the link to the Calendly is even a step further.
6: Yeah, send them a link to your calendar. Say, set up a time, and we'd love to hear what you think, and I'd love to get your ideas, and we'll give you 10% off your next order if you do this.
19: Well, thank you very much. Appreciate it.
6: Absolutely. Vince Baroni, the brand is called Gotchis. Good luck. Thanks for calling him in.
7: Best of luck.
19: Thank you.
6: This episode was produced by Sam Paulson with music composed by Ramtin Arablouei. It was edited by Casey Herman, and our audio engineer was Kwesi Lee. This hour of Planet Money and How I Built This was produced by Catherine Seifer. And by the way, if you're working on a business and need advice, give us a call at 1-800-433-1298. That's 1-800-433-1298. 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I'm Guy Raz, and you've been listening to How I Built This.
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14: Hey there, welcome to LiveWire. I'm your host, Luke Burbank. This week on the show, travel icon Rick Steves talks about his latest book, On the Hippie Trail, which details the trip that he took when he was a part-time piano teacher that really cemented his love of travel. We're also going to find out where in the world he hasn't been, which honestly is a pretty short list of places. Then we're going to hear some music from the Lullaby Project and Stephanie Schneiderman, along with members of the Oregon Symphony. They've got a piece of music written in collaboration with an incarcerated mother dedicated to her daughter. It is really beautiful. You know, this week on the show, we're going to be talking to our guests about some pretty life-changing experiences. Look, I don't know if this episode of LiveWire is going to change your life, but I can tell you it is going to make your day a little brighter. That much I can guarantee. So stick around. We've got LiveWire coming your way right after this.
25: Live from NPR News in Washington, I'm Janine Herbst. President Trump on social media today called the Iranian response to the latest U.S. proposal to end the war in the Mideast unacceptable, without giving details. Tehran gave its response to Pakistan, which is mediating the talks. NPR's Dia Hadid has more.
26: State-run agency, the Islamic Republic of Iran Broadcasting, says Iran's response remains consistent with previous positions. Readiness to continue a ceasefire that is largely held since early April in exchange for the opening of the Strait of Hormuz, that's a key global shipping route, and ending hostilities. The war began on February 28 when Israel and the United States launched airstrikes on Iran. Iran subsequently blocked the Strait of Hormuz, and then the U.S. imposed its own blockade. Iran's deputy speaker told state-run media that military operations would not open the strait. Dia Hadid, NPR News.
25: 17 U.S. cruise passengers are returning stateside after weeks aboard the ship at the center of a hantavirus outbreak. So far, there are 8 related cases, including 3 deaths. And here's Ping Wong reports the Americans' first stop is Nebraska.
27: The U.S. passengers are taking a flight chartered by the U.S. government to an Air Force base in Nebraska. They're headed for the National Quarantine Unit at the University of Nebraska Medical Center. Dr. Ali Khan is dean of its College of Public Health.
28: For the passengers getting off the ship, I'd say welcome to Nebraska. You are coming to the premier facility in the United States, not the world, to take care of you.
27: Health officials say this strain of hantavirus can be deadly, but isn't very contagious. You'd have to spend a lot of time in close contact with someone with symptoms to catch it from another person. According to Nebraska Medicine, none of the returning passengers show any symptoms, but they'll be monitored in case they develop them over the coming weeks. Ping Huang, NPR News.
25: Investors will be looking both at home and abroad this week for reassurance about the economy, the war, and its impact on inflation. And NPR's Maria Aspen has more.
0: More companies are releasing quarterly report cards in what's already been a blockbuster earnings season. Tech investors in particular are back to being thrilled with the AI boom and all the money being spent on it. The tech-heavy NASDAQ and the broader S&P 500 ended last week at new record highs, despite ongoing uncertainty about the war and the high price.